0: you know, far-fetched, but now it looks like, to me, it's believable. And the Freeman deal, I think the Freeman better just pretty much give up, because that's, you know, that's a very dangerous situation. And you know how our, you know why I think our government is having so many problems? Is because our government is like turkeys. You know, the, you know, our government's represented by the American eagle. And you ever looked at an eagle, Art?
1: Occasionally.
0: They look real mean and they're powerful. And I think our government's shown a weakness now. And it could be dangerous if we wait too long. I think we've waited a little too long now. I mean, it's good to be patient and everything, and I'm sure they've been cautious, but we don't want to have our government look like turkeys, and that's eventually what our bird's going to be. You know, it's going to be changed back to the original bird, which was the turkey.
1: All right, sir. I appreciate the call. Thank you. Well, a lot of people are beginning to feel that way. I don't know. It's a hard call. On the one hand, you don't want to do anything rash, and you don't want to precipitate something that will result in the use of deadly force when the crime doesn't justify that. But on the other, there has to be the rule of law, and there cannot be the rule of, if I don't pay my mortgage, if I don't, if I write hot checks, if I do this or do that, I can get away with it because I can claim I'm a patriot and have a gun. And so there will be fear on the part of the government. And I feel that these men in Montana are hiding behind the patriot movement. Not very effectively, and the longer it goes on, the less effective their claims are in this regard. Now, maybe that's why the FBI is letting it go on, but there is a danger. And that is that people elsewhere will copycat it. They will conclude it is the way to keep the government away. East of the Rockies, you're on the air. Hi.
2: Hi, Art. This is Dave in Madison, Wisconsin.
1: How you doing, Dave?
2: Pretty well. I enjoy your program a lot.
1: Thank you.
2: I'm calling concerning the Kingdom Identity Movement.
1: Yes.
2: I have some... I'm a historian and an anthropologist, and I thought maybe I could answer some questions about it or discuss it with you.
1: Go ahead. Let's hear it.
2: Well, I mean, I was just wondering if you know, if I could debate a caller, or if I could answer some of those questions. I don't really have a statement, but
1: well, I don't know what. I don't even understand what your position is yet.
2: I'm just, you know, have an interest in it. I've studied it quite a bit. So
1: really, are you a white supremacist?
2: No, I'm not. But I'm a Christian. But I think the Kingdom Identity Movement is just a it's a doctrine. It's a way of interpreting the Bible, and it's a subcurrent throughout Christianity in certain sects, like in certain Protestant and Catholic, you know, sects of Christianity throughout, you know, the ever since the time of Christ, really. It's been a movement, but it's not a new thing.
1: All right, well, it's a growing thing, apparently. It's a growing thing, and I believe these church fires... are, you know, there was one pastor yesterday during the news conference who suggested this is a tinderbox. It's beginning to get to be a tinderbox, and it is. It surely is. If this is a general movement in this country, we've really lost it. We have really lost it. I'm not sure what's happened to America, but whatever it is, it absolutely is not good, is it?
3: 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Tonight featuring Coast to Coast AM from June 10th, 1996.

0: west of the Rockies, you're on the air. Hi. Going once, going twice, gone. East of the Rockies, you're on the air. Good morning.
1: Yeah, hi, Art. How you doing?
0: I'm okay.
1: Good. You know, the Christian Identity people, twice they, I've noticed when they called, they always say there will be a race war, but then you never go into it. I would like to know exactly what they're talking about. I think the church burnings are, you know, these kind of things can cause the race war. And I want to know what they mean when they say they actually know there will be a race war. I think a debate between them would be very good.
0: Oh, you do, huh? Do you think there's going to be one?
1: A race war?
0: Yes.
1: Well, if they say so, and churches are being burned, and the blacks, you know who wants the church burned, no matter what race you are, you know, there could be a connection. They seem to think there's going to be one.
0: Yep.
1: How do they know? Why do they know? What's going on, you know?
0: All right, thanks. Well, if we get somebody inclined toward admitting they are a white supremacist and want such a war and are promoting the idea of such a war, maybe we will have such a debate. But I'm not over it, all these Christians who think that they are, that the white race is superior. How they come up with that? How they can mesh in some twisted concept of Christianity into that belief system is amazing to me. First time caller line, you're on the air.
2: Hey, Art, how you doing?
0: Okay.
2: I work at a station, and I'm a board op for your show sometimes.
0: All right.
2: And I just wanted to add something in on this thing about the racists.
0: Sure.
2: Okay, I had friends at one time that were racist, and now find themselves in jail for murder. Now, I don't really have that close a connection with them, but I do know what they had said, like actually why they didn't like other races. They thought they were pure and everything, you know, being white. We never really got onto subject of being a Christian or other, but I am.
0: Why is purity, or how is purity determined by skin color?
2: I don't understand their thinking, you know. Actually, they're kind of infantile in their thinking, the people that I knew at least. Now, these other racists that stand up, and they're all truly smart, you know, but they really don't know what they're talking about because being pure has nothing to do with color, you know. Christians, if you're a true Christian, you do not believe in separation or different colors, you know, one another hating each other, you know, stuff like that.
0: Mm-hmm.
2: Because the Christian faith is about love, you know, for one another, and it goes directly through the race line.
0: Well, that's what I always thought. Thank you. So then how do you account for this strange combining of ideologies? Racism, superiority, Christianity. I mean, how do you get all that together? East of the Rockies, you're on the air. Hello.
3: Yeah, listen to KSDS. Hey, most of my name is Andrew.
0: Yes, Andrew.
3: Yeah, I wanted to bring up the subject of the same-sex marriage. I've been sort of near to some of the radical members of the gay community, especially some of them belong to or believe in the group called NAMBLA, the North American Man Boy Love Association.
0: I know of it, yes.
3: And they are looking forward to having to adopt young boys. And that upset me very much when they were discussing that.
0: Well, I imagine it would. I mean, that's also another
3: and
0: totally...
3: even some of the ones, you know, they said they wanted to bring them up their children up gay. They said, what's wrong with that? They said that they felt there'd be a more peaceful world if we had more gay people around.
0: Really? How do you even equate the adult gay movement with NAMBLA? I think they're not the same thing at all, and most gay people, as far as I know, are not molesters of children.
3: Well, I didn't say that. What I was saying, though, is that if you allow one to do it, then the other one will do it. That's the right to do it. And that's what they were discussing, that it'd be a neat thing to do. Like I said, these are, like I said, some of the radical elements, but you allow one person to do it, then the other one could do it, too. And that's what I'm afraid of happening.
0: Yeah, well, I don't think anybody ought to be able to do it. That's ridiculous. Anybody who's a sexual proclivities are toward children should certainly not be allowed to adopt children. And I don't believe this society will allow it, not for a second. So it's a conversation hardly worth having. West of the Rockies, you're on the air. Hello.
4: David, California.
0: Hello.
4: How you doing?
0: Fine.
4: I'm just calling. Let me get the radio here.
0: Turn it off, yes. That's what you've got to do.
4: Okay, you there?
0: Yes, I've been here the whole time, sir.
4: Okay. I just wanted to say that. I think this is just this burning of churches and all that is just a symptom of the breakdown of our society.
0: Well, in that case, we're...
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1: Is to take individual action and hope there are enough of us left to do that.
2: Nobody seems to want to do anything right now. Everybody just sits around watching television. They don't even want to take care of their own children anymore.
1: Yeah.
2: I mean, right now, we're looking at our society disintegrate before our eyes.
1: Well, I can only imagine if I were a church-going person, and I had a church down the street that I went to once or twice a week, whatever, and somebody burned it down with hate for me or my race or my religion as a motive, I would be fighting mad. I would be fighting mad. I would be ready to pick up a gun and go after whoever it was.
2: Well, that's all we need there. It's a bunch of people picking up guns.
1: That's exactly right. So far, as nearly as I can tell, the black religious community that has suffered at the hands of this sort of thing has been very restrained in their response, and I wouldn't be so restrained. What greater insult can there be than burning somebody's church? No, you can't burn their religion. But still, the insult of going after their church. I mean, if somebody burned my church, if I was a regular church goer, and I'm not, I would be livid. I would be angry enough to start a race war. So I think the restraint thus far has been admirable, and I think they better go after this harder and find out what's going on here. And if it is a general thing that has begun to occur in this country, they better get a handle on it. Or else. East of the Rockies, you're on the air.
3: Ah, I knew the 13th time would be a charm.
1: Well, I'm glad you made it. Where are you?
3: This is Kevin from Kansas City.
1: Good, Kevin.
3: About the Freeman thing, where you said that if an average citizen was to try that, they'd run right on in?
1: Well, if you wrote a hot check and they came to get you, and you held them off with a gun, you tell me what would happen.
3: Well, they would wait for about 6 hours and then hope that you gave up. And I know that for a fact because here in Kansas City, around 8 o'clock last night, somebody went off and held the police at bay for 6 hours.
1: 6 hours, huh?
3: Yep.
1: Well, that's not like 70-something days. And what they're liable to do, if you did that, is they'd call in the SWAT team. And, yeah, maybe you'd get 6 hours out of a standoff, but not much more.
3: Well, this is about the second time that they've, had something like this. And, people in the situation basically, I guess, think, well, hey, if the Freeman can do it, so can I.
1: Yeah.
3: Another question for you.
1: Sure.
3: Opening theme. I've been trying to find it, but I can't seem to. What group is it done by?
1: All right, it's just go out and get the soundtrack to the movie Midnight Express.
3: Okie doke.
1: That'll do it.
3: Okay. Also, possible two guests.
1: Yes.
3: Would it be possible if you used to get a hold of Fox? Television,
1: yes,
3: and have Paul McGann and his manager Janet Fielding, I believe is how you pronounce.
1: I don't know who these people are.
3: Was in Aliens 3. He is also the current Doctor Who character.
1: Right. Well, I'll consider it. Leprina is liquid aspirin, and you should consider it. It is a topical aspirin. You spray it on, work it in a little bit, and relief. 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I know. I did it. I murdered my thumb. Sprayed on Leprina, rubbed it in a little bit, poof. 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
1: Hi, how you doing?
0: Okay.
1: Well, I'd like to comment on several things. I'm Raphael from Bakersfield.
0: Yes.
1: Yeah, about Douglas Wallace?
0: Yes.
1: One thing. For instance, they say that they're going to tax the churches, right? Now, the churches being taxed have the right to deduct everything they do for the charity.
0: Sure.
1: So all the work they're doing charity is going to be non-taxable. So the church will be more inclined in do work for charity.
0: Well, I guess it would depend, though, sir, on to what degree they would be able to make those kinds of deductions. For example,
1: mm-hmm.
0: in your tax return, can only deduct so much, even for charitable work.
1: Right.
0: So,
1: but at least they'll be able to do that, to deduct the thing from charity.
0: Well, I doubt they're going to get around to taxing churches at all, frankly, despite what you may have heard. Although, I think there is some constitutional basis for that argument. I don't want it to happen, but I consider it certainly possible. What a mess that would be.
2: The trip back in time continues with Art Bell hosting Coast to Coast AM. More Somewhere in Time coming up.

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1: Good morning, everybody. Well, maybe we'll try something here in a minute. Hi there, West of the Rockies. Were you holding?
2: I am. I'm here.
1: All right.
2: Okay, about that guy that wants to be in an earthquake?
1: Yes.
2: I was in an 8.6.
1: 8.6. Where
2: were you? The largest ever recorded in the history of man. Concepcion, Chile, 1962. And it's not fun.
1: No, it's not fun.
2: It's not fun. My city, Concepcion, has been rebuilt five times because we have so many earthquakes there. If you want to experience one, go there.
1: Go to Chile, huh?
2: Yeah.
1: All right, sir. Thank you. No, I wouldn't want to. I would not want to be in a big earthquake. As I said, tornadoes you can run away from. About the only way to escape an earthquake, I suppose, is to go to the air. If these so-called Christian white supremacists really believe that they are superior, then they should also believe that it is their duty to take care of what they call the inferior races. If they believe they are closer to God, then they should be willing and even enthusiastic about providing welfare, shelter, education, etc., to those other races as part of their Christian duty. They should take black, yellow, and Jewish people under their wings and be their big brother. Since they do not, their very action goes against the white supremacist concept, and if anything, may show they are too inferior to rule over any race of people. Dennis in Kansas City. Huh. I may open a line for anybody who is considers themselves to be a white supremacist. I really wonder if they are out there, and apparently they are in big numbers. Or maybe this is another one of those things blown up in the press and is not as real as we imagine it to be. Which do you think is true? I'm not exactly sure right now. For a long time, for several years, it was my belief that these people were very, very few in number and that the press just blew it up. I don't know that I'm as sure anymore. And it's very worrisome. So let me try that. Anybody want to admit to being a white supremacist? Perhaps even a Christian white supremacist? Maybe you can explain how all of that works together. So if that's you, if you will come on here and say, yes, I'm a white supremacist, yes, the white race is better than other races, call me at area code 702-727-1222, and everybody else, don't call. 702-727-1222. West of the Rockies, you're on the air. Hello.
3: Hi, Art.
1: Hi.
3: For one thing, Christian white supremacist is a contradiction in terms.
1: That's the way I feel about it.
3: And I think the word Christian has, you know, through semantical changes, has lost its true meaning. People are grabbing onto this word and saying, yeah, we have the right way. And they're giving dogma, and they're laying guilt, but they're doing it mostly to themselves. They're laying a mindset that they're fighting for. They have forgotten that they're spiritual entities, as we all are, and they have blocked themselves in, and they're fighting for this.
1: Mm-hmm.
3: And they have lost the point of what we are basically as beings.
1: Well, I'd say that's probably fair, yes.
3: And the golden rule has more meaning than most people know.
1: Well, it probably has absolute meaning, sure. Do unto others as you would have them do unto you, that sort of thing, sure. All right, that's what I'm going to do. I'm going to restrict that line. So if you are a white supremacist, call me. Let's see if we actually get some. I'm actually not sure what it is. Is it something blown up in the press way beyond all reasonable bounds and there are very few of them out there? Or, as it would seem to be, is it growing? Is it getting worse? Is this movement getting stronger? Are they the ones burning down churches? And if so, I'm interested to know what they expect to gain from it. Or is it the kind of thing like between Israel and some of the Arab countries that the extremists are just itching for a fight? They don't want peace. They don't want an integrated America. They want a war. Well, they're probably off on the right track. If it's a war they want, I suspect eventually, if this were to continue unchecked, a war they would get. We'll be right back.
0: Somewhere in Time with Art Bell continues, courtesy of Premier Networks.

0: on my white supremacist line. You're on the air.
1: Hello, my name is Steve, and I'm calling from the West. And what is it you would like to ask me?
0: Oh, I guess a number of things, Steve. Do you honestly believe the white race is superior?
1: I do, in many categories. However, I will say there are a couple that that I would find arguable, but for the most part, I believe that the white race is superior.
0: In what way?
1: In what way we're superior?
0: Yes. Mm-hmm.
1: Intellectually, academically, innovatively, politically, spiritually.
0: So in almost every way?
1: Almost, yes.
0: Mm-hmm. And you would cite, no doubt, examples of intelligence tests that would seem to show whites scoring higher than blacks?
1: Yes.
0: Uh-huh. Then how do you respond to the fact that those same tests, when given to Asians, score higher than whites?
1: I don't believe that those tests are exactly...
0: So you believe them when they show whites outscoring blacks, but not when they show Asians outscoring whites. Interesting.
1: Well, I don't know what your data is on. I think mathematically the Asians are trained harder and they're more disciplined.
0: These are general intelligence tests, sir.
1: Yeah, well,
0: what I'm saying
1: that's
0: is
1: what I'm talking about, for instance.
0: Yeah, but you're embracing them when they say
1: the
0: what
1: Oriental
0: you...
1: The Oriental does not score higher on the English part of the SAT.
0: On the English part of the SAT? Well, I doubt that we score higher on the Japanese part of the SAT.
1: Yeah.
0: I can't...
1: We don't study Japanese.
0: Nor do the Japanese study English. You missed my point entirely. My point is, in general intelligence tests, the Orientals as a group score higher than whites.
1: Well, that's probably correct.
0: Yes, it is.
1: I would cite the reason for that is they're more disciplined.
0: They're more disciplined
1: than the average white. Yeah, they study harder. They study longer.
0: Does that make them superior?
1: Not necessarily.
0: Well, then, how can you claim superiority on the same basis over blacks or Chicanos or whatever?
1: Because the blacks are in our culture. They have the same opportunities as the whites. However, they dramatically across the board score lower in college level courses, pre-graduate level courses. They've been through the educational system that's supposed to be fair and equitable. However, when they take the GRE or the GMAT or the LSAT or any of those other tests, on the average they score dramatically less than the average white.
0: Do you understand that people with beliefs like yours are burning black churches?
1: I don't condone the violence, no.
0: You don't?
1: I don't. I'm not.
0: I'm not
1: a violent
0: You're not a violent person?
1: Nope.
0: What do you think it's going to lead to if this continues?
1: The church burning?
0: Yes.
1: Well, I don't think we've proven who's doing it, actually. We blame the white person for all the children that were killed in Atlanta when they come to find out it was a black male that was doing it. But I think we need to wait and see what the evidence shows. I don't think that's been proven yet.
0: Well, of those that have been arrested thus far, they're white.
1: Right, right. And I think you'll find criminal element in just about any culture or philosophy.
0: Oh, no doubt. But you don't honestly embrace the concept that blacks are just burning up their own churches, do you?
1: No, I don't. And I don't think that every anti-abortionist is a doctor killer either.
0: Do you think that most of the, or even a majority, a bare majority of the church burnings are done by blacks?
1: I don't know. I don't... Done by blacks, you mean?
0: Uh-huh.
1: I don't know what percentage I would put on that.
0: Mm-hmm. All right. Well, thank you very much for the call. You are not exactly what I was looking for, but you're close. It's very interesting that somebody would embrace the concept that they are superior and cite tests... intelligence tests that have been given, and then reject bad testing when confronted with the fact that Asians are outscoring whites, or simply attributed to, what did he say, discipline? Well, is discipline then a measure of might, as in white is right, or Asian is right? Are we talking about discipline then as a measure of superiority? First time caller line, you're on the air.
2: Art Bell.
0: Yes.
2: Did you know that Editor's Note had not won a race in 9 races?
0: I did know that, yes.
2: Okay. Yeah, that was very interesting when I saw that.
0: I know. I hope that man will contact me. We'll get him on the air.
2: Yeah, I'd like to hear more on that subject. When do you think you'll have that lady back on?
0: What lady?
2: Dr. Pepsi.
0: Oh, yes. I don't know. No doubt, eventually.
2: Okay.
0: Well, all right.
2: I love your show.
0: Okay, thank you. West of the Rockies, you're on the air.
3: Hi, Art. This is Stephen Boyce.
0: Hi, Steve.
3: How are you?
0: Okay.
3: Good. I was just calling to find to comment on the race issue.
0: Yes.
3: The problem that I have with it, the doctor that you had on a couple, 3 weeks ago.
0: Yes.
3: Said that his God is nature, and that he was saying that, you know, that the things that he finds in nature support his beliefs.
0: Yes.
3: And yet, I have never seen a cow not want to mate with another cow because it was a different color. Or, you know, a dog that's a collie, for example, not want to mate with a dog that's a German shepherd because it's a different race. And so his very beliefs, or his God, quote-unquote, defy his very beliefs. And then as the callers that you've had in tonight, sorry, I've got a cold coming on.
0: Sorry to hear that.
3: Yeah. The callers that you've had in tonight that claim that they are Christian and at the same time supremacist.
0: Yes.
3: Everything in the Bible basically defies that, as you have pointed out. God is no respecter of persons. Jesus himself said to go ye into all the world. And so there's just nothing that I can see that would support their beliefs at all. And, you know, how they can claim to be supremacist on one hand and yet Christian on the other is just...
0: I don't compute it.
3: Neither do I. That's all I wanted to say.
0: All right, thank you very much for the call. West of the Rockies, you're on the air. Hi.
4: Hi, Art. This is Scott from Modesto, California.
0: Hi, Scott.
4: I'm listening on KMJ 580 Fresno.
0: Yes, sir.
4: I have a comment on the gentleman who was talking about earthquakes here.
0: Yes.
4: I hear a lot of people are commenting on it, but I wanted to share something of my own. I lived out in Oklahoma for a while, and tornado country right there on a tornado lane, I suppose you would call it.
0: Yes.
4: And I had somewhat of a morbid curiosity about them. I mean, I was always excited as a youth whenever the major storm coming by.
0: Yes.
4: It would keep me awake mostly out of excitement. But I also happened to be living in Coalinga, California when the 6.7 hit, about 82.
0: Yes.
4: And that was centered directly underneath Coalinga, downtown Coalinga. And it was not something comparable in any sense. I mean...
0: No, well, you're helpless. If you're on the ground in an earthquake, there is no escape. You can't run away from it. Tornadoes, you can run away from.
4: Yeah, it hit just after track practice, and everyone that was around me fell instantly to the ground. I mean, it's so strong.
0: Sure.
4: It's a scary... It was exciting at the time, but the moment you see the destruction through town, it was the scariest and most sobering experience. I mean,
0: well,
4: you just don't want to go through it again.
0: That's right. We think we build very sound structures. The Japanese, as a matter of fact, thought they built very sound structures, and they found out their so-called earthquake-resistant structures were not. And they went down like a house of cards. It depends on the kind of quake you get and the kind of shake it produces. But generally, we are pathetic indeed when matched up against the best of Mother Nature. And a 7 to 8 to 9 point earthquake, you know, not much stands at the end of that. East of the Rockies, you're on the air. Hi.
5: Hi, this is Mike from Michigan.
0: Hello.
5: Hi, I just heard this on the radio that... Jack Kevorkian now has 29 notches in his exhaust pipe.
0: Another one, huh?
5: Yeah, just in. is what I hear. They're not giving out any information.
0: I wonder if they'll put them on trial again.
5: I don't. It's kind of a weird thing because my personal view, I'm kind of pro assisted suicide, but as far as having Jack Kevorkian spearheading the movement, I'm not for that. You know.
0: Well, I more or less agree with you. I think that a person has a right at the end to decide about their own life. It's
5: exactly,
0: not. It's not an easy choice. However, Jack Kevorkian is probably trying to prove a point with what he's doing and get a societal a debate going.
5: There definitely is a debate going, but
0: yes.
5: He needs to get more support through the medical establishment or people that are willing to come forward because he really is making it look bad. He's actually, I don't think he's helping. He is by... you know, he keeps doing it over and over, but, you know, he needs to get more people, or at least more less circus-like individuals, you know. I mean, he's always been, you know, they talk about, you know, you always hear them talking about dignity, him and his lawyer, they're always saying people should die with dignity, this, that, and the other, but dignity is not putting them in your VW microbus and carting them up to the into the hospital parking lot and leaving your body there.
0: Yeah.
5: But on the other hand,
0: there are degrees, sir, of dignity, and I guess I don't want to go too far with this, but dying with a diaper on, not in control of any of your own bodily processes, that's not much dignity either. My take on this is that it is your life, it is my life, and I can tell you this, no government would stand in my way if I decided that I was going to take my life, and I'm certainly not here telling you I am, but if I decided I was going to, no government has a right to step in my way. That's my take on it. So, in some ways, Kevorkian is a hero. I certainly don't want what Kevorkian is doing to become the way it is done. There needs to be structure. There needs to be several doctors that concur. There needs to be eventually, and Kevorkian even agrees with this, there needs to be a lot of safeguards in place so that we don't begin to get murders, convenient dispositions of the older and no longer enjoyed, you know, that sort of thing. And that's the slippery slope that you've got to worry about. But as a general rule, I believe that it is our life, your life, my life, and I don't want anybody, not the government, not anybody else, telling me what to do with it. And when the pain and suffering has gone on and the hospital expense long enough, I've got more on this in a moment.
6: 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That was Art Bell hosting Coast to Coast AM on this Somewhere in Time.

0: Now, we take you back to the past on Art Bell Somewhere in Time.
1: Let's continue with this for a moment, shall we? The Kevorkian business. I'm no great fan of Kevorkians, that's for sure. And I don't think his way is the way. I think what he's doing is trying to create a debate. He's certainly accomplished that. I do think that my life is my own. And toward the end, if I decided that I wasn't going to... Well, look at our Medicare budget. Everybody's out there freaking out over Medicare right now. One-third of the total $200 billion yearly expenditure on Medicare is spent in the last 10 days of anybody's life. The last 10 days. Keeping them awake, many times not even awake, not conscious, but alive, ticking, drawing, like the chupacabra draws blood from a goat, the money from the family and the heirs and the estate, and keeping them alive for what? Now, I think it should be a person's choice. You want to spend all your money to stay alive a few more days? That's fine. You go right ahead and do it. I might make a different choice, and I'm not even saying I would, but I would say don't try and stand in my way, or you might be tread upon as you try, and certainly the government shouldn't. If I decide that I'm going to end my life because I'm in horrible, mind-racking pain, or even if I decide that my life has lost its usefulness and I wish to end it, I know you might say I'm wrong, but I don't care. It's my life. It's not yours. It's not President Clinton's. It's not the wannabe President Dole's. It's my life, for whatever that's worth, and I will make that decision. Simple as that. There's a lot of libertarian in me, conservative economically, to some degree politically, but more of a libertarian. There's a lot of libertarian in me, and this is one area where it really comes out. Nobody stands in my way. Now, if society wants to debate this and come up with a way for it to be done that where there's safeguards in place, that's how it ought to be done, not Kevorkian's way. But what he is doing is promoting a debate, and I guess it's time we had one. West of the Rockies, you're on the air. Hi.
2: Hello. This is Edward in Salt Lake City.
1: Hi.
2: I tried to get through the night you had Dr. Pierce on. You didn't take any calls that night with him. And then again, to talk to your skinhead, I have to come at that not to avoid your last topic there, but, you know, I have to come at the white supremacist stuff from another angle, because I was raised in that crap for quite a while.
1: Yeah.
2: In my life. My grandfather never did believe there was a Holocaust. He was a German immigrant. My father eventually accepted it, but I had to learn that for myself in school.
1: Well, when you believe, you know, when you embrace it, when you believe it, then you have to accept some genetic shame, I guess, and so the inclination is not to do that.
2: Yes, and you know, having seen my father involved, both as you know, he was a good American as far as most things went, very active politically. But then I also saw him involved. I mean, I met Joe Clark in Denver, you know, the sheriff that stopped the Civil Rights March, and Barry Goldwater, and all kinds of people. But those things all blended together in those days. But there were still a lot of people that didn't, you know, a lot of old people that could not accept things. Now I think it's a different problem, because I think that most of the population should be a lot more educated about...
1: I know, you're absolutely right about that. This is a different problem.
2: Yes.
1: It's the same old thing, but it's something new.
2: Yes, and you know what's bothered me greatly of late is the fact that I can't see any innate source. I cannot find the source of the agitation.
1: Right.
2: But there's a lot of it happening, and I can't blame it on the media, but it almost... You know, I'm not a conspiratorialist at all. Somebody is agitating it beyond what, you know, these militia types are generally disorganized. I mean,
1: yeah.
2: I know of where I speak. You know, as a child, I fired automatic weapons that were being manufactured for the KKK. I mean, this is how radical some of the people that I saw, but I knew it was wrong then. But these guys are not very well organized, yet what we see and what we constantly hear about now is more organized, as if it's being agitated a lot.
1: I think your point. Look, I really take your point to heart, sir. And I hope everybody else listening does, too. I tend to agree. This is not your granddad's racism. This is something new. What do I mean by that? Racism is racism. Well, not exactly. This is born of some new center. This is born of some new... This is not the old Southern racism, segregation. This is something new. This is a new kind of hatred. And it's hard to even, frankly, put into words. Because I don't know where it comes from. Maybe some of you can help, but whatever it is, there is a new source for it. Here's a fax I just got, too. Cyber snobbery. Hi, Art. It's been quite a while since I put in my 2 cents worth, and I thought this would be a good time to do it. I started out on AOL and was with them for 3 or 4 months before switching to a direct internet provider. Most of the people I know also began on AOL, or one of the other online providers. I found that while AOL was very user-friendly, especially for a beginner, it and the other online providers are very cost-prohibitive, I'll get it, if you have more than just a passing interest in the Internet. They tend to be quite slow, comparatively, and that clock is always ticking. However, I was really amazed at the near-hatred for AOLers expressed by those on the Internet who are so much more, quote, cool, end quote, with it, end quote, because they have a direct provider. Granted, AOLers are lacking in net etiquette and common courtesy, but they sure don't have any corner on that market. It seems to me that it'd be a lot more helpful and beneficial to all of us that enjoy cyberspace if a little more of welcome aboard attitude was expressed by those with more experience, instead of this holier-than-thou attitude that seems to be prevalent. Besides, as you know, many people simply do not have the option of going with a direct provider because of their geographical location or other reasons. At any rate, I agree with you, it is snobbery at its worst. Larry in Medford, Oregon. Dead on the money, Larry. First time caller line, you're on the air. Hi. Hello?
3: Yes.
1: Yes, you're on the air.
3: Is this Art Bell?
1: Yes, it is.
3: Yeah, this is Gary calling from Reading.
1: Hi.
3: And I just wanted to ask you, the guy with the demon seeds?
1: Yes.
3: And did you say that you could grow meat off of the plants themselves?
1: That's what he claims, yes.
3: So would that make you a farmer or a rancher? That's important, so you
1: maybe
3: can get
1: both.
3: Subsidized.
1: Yeah, maybe both. I wonder how much money the government would give me, considering how big the plant would get, for not growing it.
3: Yeah, that's a good point. And, you know, the drought in Texas,
1: yes,
3: you know, meat prices are going to go up.
1: It's a good point, sir. I'll hold the seeds.
3: Okay, and I wanted to talk about the Christian supremacists.
1: Yes.
3: Wasn't Christ not an Aryan?
1: That would be my guess, yeah.
3: He was Hebrew?
1: I doubt he was an Aryan.
3: Yeah.
1: All right.
3: So, I don't know how they can be Christian supremacists. Doesn't make any sense.
1: Doesn't make any sense to me either, and yet they are, and they appear to be growing. And as I discussed with another caller, very insightful, a few moments ago, this racism today, this hatred we've got today, appears to me now that I think about it to be very sourced in a very different way than the old stuff. You know, granddad's racism in the South. It's not like that. This is new, and it's different.
3: Right, right. I think that has a lot to do with people are just hiding hate behind religion, once again. It's happened through the ages, you know. This is nothing new.
1: Okay to hate and be racist as long as you do it in God's name.
3: Yeah,
1: right?
3: that's what it's looking like.
1: Okay, I appreciate your call.
3: Enjoy your show.
1: Have a good morning. I mean, think about that a little bit. If I go on the IRC chat, I enjoy myself. If I go into AOL's chat room, I enjoy myself. If I go on any of the other many services, I enjoy it. I like cyberspace, all of it. And I, you know, maybe it's symptomatic. I mean, here we are again. All of this divisiveness and hatred in cyberspace and snobbery, whatever you want to call it, I think it's ridiculous and a waste of time. It's really very much like racism or feelings of superiority, white superiority. It's a big waste of time and energy. Why can't you enjoy it where you are? Why do you spend all the time hating others, hating other avenues? Let it be. They all serve their purpose. AOL, for example, gets people into and holds on to many of them. It gets them into cyberspace, when otherwise they wouldn't begin to know how to deal with some other type of provider, where they aren't ready for it. So, in every aspect of life, and this is just one that I'm in, so I happen to notice it very much, hatreds and animosities and differences are on the increase. It's going to get us, I'm telling you.
0: 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Tonight featuring Coast to Coast AM from June 10th, 1996.

0: east of the Rockies. You're on the air.
1: Good morning, good morning.
0: Good morning, good morning.
1: Well, I would like to make a comment about what they said about discipline being the reason for people to be more superior, but that was what Hitler had, right down to the hiney.
0: Yeah, he had total a lot of control. Discipline. That's true.
1: Total control. And the other thing I'd like to mention is that I'm Aryan. I live in a neighborhood that is all colors, and I feel closer to them. I mean, I'm more safe with some of them in my neighborhood than I'm with my own Aryan class, because there is always a chicken in the hen house that gets picked to death by the rest of the chickens. As you know, if you've ever heard the story about farming, chickens do pick on one chicken, and they pick on it until it is a bloody mess and it dies. And, you know, our society represents that very much. If we haven't got superiority somewhere and someone to peck at, you see?
0: I guess I do, yes.
1: And hey, here's another humorous vein. Do you realize how much chicken we're eating and how much turkey we're consuming? So what are we turning into, a bunch of chickens and turkeys?
0: Well, in more...
1: Because we're afraid of the beef.
0: Thank you. See you later, because we're afraid of the beef. Anybody want to take a stab at the old racism versus the new? The old hatreds versus the new ones? There has been a change. It's a very interesting thing to discuss, isn't it? I understood the structure of the segregation and, to some degree, racism in the Deep South when I was a youngster. I saw it. You know, I saw it. I saw a lot of it going on. But it was very different than what we have today. It was a structured kind of more of a segregation than it was a racism. Sure, there was plenty of racism involved, the part of many. But generally, it was more segregation than racism. Make no mistake, there were certainly hatreds that brewed and manifested themselves in many terrible ways. But it was arguably different than those today. This is not your grandfather's racism. This is something totally new and, in a lot of ways, more insidious. East of the Rockies, you're on the air. Hi.
2: Oh, good heavens. Pardon me, let me get the... got it.
0: Thank you.
2: There we go. Sandy calling from east of St. Louis. Boy, surprised you picked that up. Anyway, what I'm calling about is, have you had any luck with Major? Can you spell Dames for me? Is it...
0: D-A-M-E-S.
2: Okay, that's M as in...
0: Mary.
2: Okay, very good. That's what I thought. Okay. Have you had any luck with that, for starters?
0: Friday night, Saturday morning at 11 o'clock Pacific.
2: Wow. Okay, great. Now, I got a suggestion for you. I want to run this by you. How about having a round table or like a conference call with, say, Ed Dames, Richard Hoagland, Michael Lindemann, you can pick any one of that, any number of that group. And
0: they all have very different things, sir.
2: Not really.
0: Richard, really.
2: Richard would be able to converse with this guy in a way, I think, that would...
0: I don't at all.
2: Well, I'm not sure. No, what I'm driving at here is we got to thrash out. Whether or not we're really in trouble.
0: All right, thank you very much. It's only a matter of how we best do that. And I think that having Richard Hoagland, who does a lot of work on Mars and the Moon, would not be the person to have on with Major Dames. What I want to do Friday night, Saturday morning is we'll have enough time, and I want to give you all more of an idea of what remote viewing is. A lot of people don't understand what SciTech is, what he did for the military, and what he's doing now in civilian life, and then that will put into perspective for you what he says is going to occur. First time caller line, you're on the air.
3: Yeah, this is Lee in Lubbock.
0: Hello, Lee in Lubbock. How are you doing?
3: Just fine. I was just calling this, well, I guess, you know, it's the first time, but I was calling about the racism thing.
0: Yes, sir.
3: There's two books I found. One, it's about LSD, actually, but they get into some really strange things about the CIA. It's called Acid Dreams. It's by a man named Bruce Cheyenne, I think his name is. But they get into some real interesting things about the CIA involvement and things like the SDS and the Weatherman and all the big activist groups in the late 60s.
0: Yes.
3: And it was saying they found documents saying like 1 in 6 of the demonstrators at the Democrat convention in Chicago was actually either hired by the CIA or paid by them, you know, to cause trouble. And I started looking at that, and I started looking at, like, the L.A. riots and other things. And what I'm starting to see is, like, you have all these people blaming each other, and somebody gets them to point the finger, and that they're so caught up in this race deal where they got to attack and hate each other that they miss the point. And things like, you know, terrible social programs and eugenics programs and stuff are just going straight by them, and they never see it, you know. They're so focused on hating blacks or white, and blacks hating whites, it's getting to the point where you wonder if there's not a different agenda.
0: I see where you're headed. You're trying to say the government is doing it. The CIA is out here sponsoring it, encouraging it, whatever. I don't think so. Or if there's something to that, there's not much to it. You can't really create hatreds that aren't there. They're really there. That's an attempt to shift blame. Say, I'm not doing it. I don't, you know, it's not people out there really hating each other. It's the CIA making them do it. I don't believe in that, sorry. East of the Rockies, you're on the air. Hello.
4: Well, good morning, Art.
0: Good morning.
4: It's Mike in Blair, Nebraska.
0: Well, I'll be doggone. Mike, you're going to get the honors this morning because this program seems to be ending.
4: Oh, well, the one thing I wanted to say first was white supremacist Christian is an oxymoron.
0: Yeah, well.
4: And on that note, from Blair, Nebraska, good night, America.
0: There's a man who knows how to do it. Thank you from Blair, Nebraska, and all across this great land. Thank you from the great American Southwest High Desert. I'm Art Bell. Good night, America.
5: 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And now, let's open Art's vault for a classic bumper hit.

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1: All right, what, Whitley, pray tell, is the Millennium Group? I mean, I was on the TV show Millennium, and I know what the right. Millennium Group there was.
2: Well, this is a whole different ball of wax.
1: Okay.
2: Their website, by the way, is www.millenngroup.com.
1: And I assume we have a link up.
2: Right, good.
1: Sure we do.
2: And what you're looking at here is, I think, one of the most interesting and innovative scientific websites on the net, and it goes far beyond where you may think when I say scientific website, because this is nothing less than a coherent and really supportable but completely new view of the way everything works. But it's not abstract. It gets down to some very straightforward things, and you end up with a reinterpretation of things like data from the SOHO satellite. They have got, I believe, what is something very close to proof, if not proof, that there is a new object orbiting the sun inside the very close to the sun. We're going to discuss that later in the evening. But before we get into that, and we're going to discuss all kinds of fascinating secrets, by the way, I had another conversation today about NASA and secrecy that was really startling. And I want to ask these gentlemen who know a great deal about NASA what they think it means when we get to it later on.
1: All right. Now, coming up is James McKenney. The information you sent me on James, Jim, is that he has a master's in solid-state physics from Tulane, taught physics, math, computer science, and astronomy at the university level, was canned from Cornell Physics Department in 79 for his heretical views about the nature of the solar system, then rehired by their math department, then fired again at the insistence of the astronomy department.
2: That's right.
1: Interesting. And the other gentleman we're about to bring on is Earl Crockett, a scientific generalist with a passion for quantum mechanics and of the universe. And so I've got those two gentlemen standing by. They are the Millennium Group, I guess, or at least some part of it. Jim, welcome.
3: Good evening, Art.
1: Did you really get hired and fired and hired and fired?
3: I think I may hold the record for being fired twice from the same location.
1: We'll ask about that. And then also, Gary, you are a scientific generalist with a passion for quantum mechanics. Quantum mechanics, I understand. What is a scientific generalist?
4: Well, Art, I have a great deal of interest in many things. I'm a businessman, first and foremost. I've been a self-employed financial management organizational consultant for some 25 years. I kind of grew up in Silicon Valley when it was first starting, doing venture capital startup things and so forth. And if I...
0: Welcome to Nye Underground, bringing you Art Bell classics all the way from the high desert. 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And now, Art Bell.

0: Welcome to Nigh Underground, bringing you Art Bell classics all the way from the high desert. 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And now, Art Bell.
1: Group conclude about the entire Hale Bopp fiasco?
2: What we've concluded is that there's a whole story to be told that still isn't told.
1: Well, if anybody in the world wants to hear that story, it's me. And yes, the other guy is Whitley.
3: Right.
2: Well, we have some things that we can get into later on in the program that may be of great interest to you. I think it's high time the whole message be revisited.
1: Listen, no offense, but the hell with the rest of the program. If you have information on Hale Bopp, I want to know about it. I'm serious. And either one of you, both of you, are welcome to spill your guts on what you know about this.
3: Earl, should I start out?
2: Well, Art, we have a little background that will lead right into this. For one thing, what we stand for at the Millennium Group more than anything is that we have a great deal of issue with the way that science is being conducted, primarily by NASA and by the astronomy community.
1: Do you think they're being dishonest?
2: Well, I think there's dishonesty, but I think that there's also something that's involved more like a paradigm whose time has passed. That there's a mindset.
3: They're working on an old model of the universe.
1: You know, what do you mean by that, a paradigm whose time has passed? You mean the old expanding universe, Big Bang, that whole trip?
2: Well, yes. People in cultures like ourselves want to assume somewhat in an arrogant manner that if people have thought differently in the past about their universe,
1: right,
2: that they were just dumber than us, that we've got all the answers because we have the science and technology.
1: Hmm.
2: When before Newton, we had the Earth being the center of the universe.
1: Mm-hmm.
2: And we had social institutions that modeled that. We had the king and the subjects. That was overturned. That was overturned for a scientific model, one of an objective, verifiable, independent existence. And we've operated on it now for some 300 years.
1: Jim, is this Jim?
4: Yes.
1: Okay. Then I guess that I've got to learn my voice.
4: Oh, no, Earl was talking.
1: Earl, okay, Earl. Okay, that helps the audience as well. Earl. What makes you think anything has changed? I mean, if you look at what happened to Jim, hired, fired, it was the paradigm, obviously, that got him.
2: Absolutely. And this paradigm now has brought along with it a picture of our universe, of our total existence, called the Big Bang.
1: Right.
2: Something that had a beginning and is now having a middle, and will someday have an end. In other words, that all we see was created from nothing, ex nihilo, somewhere between 10 to 15 billion years ago. And
1: something smaller than a quark suddenly and mysteriously became everything we now know and see.
2: Well, something unimaginable, something that was nothing. Hard
3: what
2: to imagine
3: you might also
2: nothing.
3: Call nonsensical physics. That's what I call it.
1: Well,
3: it
1: is true that whenever you get a good physicist on the air, and I've had some of the best, you ask them about the Big Bang, and they say, oh, yes. And you ask them, well, then, how did it occur? From where did all of this come? And there's a real long silence on the line. And they say, well, actually, that's something we don't know.
2: They say things like, well, that's a ridiculous question. That's like asking, where is a mile north of the North Pole?
3: Right.
2: but the fact is that the story goes on to say that 5 billion years after the creation, there was a supernova explosion, or many of them, creating carbon-based heavy metals and such, that became eventually vast clouds of frozen dust. These vast clouds of frozen dust then begin to congeal,

0: And when they got massive enough, the gravity, by gravity alone, because remember, all we're dealing with is Newton, and all Newton dealt with was gravity.
1: Mm-hmm.
0: When they got enough, then they created nuclear fusion and became like our sun.
1: Mm.
0: And the other ones that didn't get enough mass became planets. And then even other ones who didn't quite even get that point became dirty snowballs.
2: Comets.
0: Yes. So when we say we don't think Hale Bopp and Shoemaker-Levy 9 and a few other things were dirty snowballs, we're not just making a surface a statement into this scientific establishment.
2: Well, what is it you are saying they are, if not dirty snowballs?
0: Jim?
3: Thanks, Earl. That was a very good introduction to the existing paradigm. Just to be direct about Hale-Bopp, which is a good example of a comet which in no way, shape, or form could have possibly been a dirty snowball. And there's many reasons for believing that, and I can guarantee you the top-ranking officials at NASA know that better than all of us put together.
2: All right. Well, I'm going to know it, and so will everybody else when we get back. It is, again, the top of the hour. This is not a hook. It's just that everything we're talking about right now has a hook because it's so interesting. So when we come back, obviously, we'll explore, if not a dirty snowball, then what the hell are those things? What's the Millennium Group saying these things are? Now, we now know a little more about our members of the Millennium Group. Not lightweights. Jim has a master's in solid-state physics from Tulane, taught physics, math, computer science, and astronomy at the university level, and he'll be right back with Earl and Whitley Strieber. This is Coast to Coast AM. Good morning. All right. Back to Whitley Strieber and Jim McCanny, and Earl. That would be Earl Crockett of the Millennium Group. And everybody's back on the air again. Let's pick up exactly where we are supposed to. If comets are not dirty snowballs, gentlemen, what are they?
3: Well, this goes back to my theoretical work in the 70s, Art. And I was working on two aspects of theoretical problems of celestial mechanics, which is the mathematics of how planetary and lunar objects move and around the sun and, you know, asteroids, that entire topic. And the other topic was plasma physics, which is the physics of gases, electrified gases in outer space.
2: Okay.
3: And I was combining these, and for fun, or whatever, I included electric and magnetic fields in these.
2: Okay.
3: And at the time, I didn't know where they would have come from, but I did it just as a, you know, theoreticians do those kind of things. And what I noticed was that I gained quite an understanding of how these things work, and they're very subtle, and they only come into play at certain times, and it's something that had been totally overlooked in previous theoretical work. So at any rate, being at Cornell, I had access to an incredible amount of data that was coming in from the spacecraft, primarily Voyager and Pioneer, and at that time, data was freely available. NASA has a depository of data at Cornell, and now data is locked under hidden under lock and key so that people like me cannot see it.
2: Now, why would they do that?
3: Because they want to have the say on what it says. They want to interpret it, and they do not want anybody else to interpret it for them.
2: All right. So you had access.
4: I want to break in here just a second, since NASA has been brought up. And I would like to get a reaction to the following statement made to me by somebody whose credentials and knowledge I have reason to respect.
2: Okay.
4: Today, NASA, if it allowed the truth about what is happening right now around the sun to get out, the whole institution of NASA would begin to crumble as one scandal and piece of suppressed information after another came to light. Two questions, guys. First, do you think that's a valid statement? And second, what in the world is going on out there around the sun that they would be playing these games?
3: The first answer is yes.
2: Yes, that if we were to become aware of what was around the sun right now,
3: yes.
2: NASA would virtually crumble one scandal after another about suppressed information. You agree with that statement?
3: Oh, absolutely. And in fact, I'm amazed they've kept the bottle on this long. They have kept the cork on this one for 20 years.
2: Kept the cork on what, guys? Now, we were discussing comets, but let's get cut to the chase here. Kept the cork on what?
3: Well, the basic thing we're talking about here, Art, is that comets are an electrical plasma property around a nucleus, which is not an ice ball, but just an asteroidal body, rocky body. And it, through electrical processes, is dragging in the cometary tail.
2: Dragging it in, not in other words, not ice, as we believe. The regular paradigm says, look, comets get close to the sun. They're made of ice. The sun begins to warm them up. They then begin to throw off this tail made up of, vaporized cometary material.
3: Right. And the bottom line is they have spent $1 trillion in a 20 to 25 year span pursuing incorrect science that they were told at the beginning of that they were barking up the wrong tree.
2: Well, we just launched a rocket to get in a comet's tail and pick up the material to figure out what it is, didn't we?
3: Well, we already know what it is, and that's another thing. Is the
2: satellite. Okay, now let me see if I'm clear, please, on what you're saying it is. You're saying a comet has no eyes at all. You're saying a comet is nothing but a rock, virtually,
3: yes,
2: that as it passes near the orbit of the sun, begins to emit an electrical discharge of some sort, or draw something into it as a result of the orbital mechanics.
0: Yes, all right, let Earl jump here. Let me jump in just a second. The missing thing in the ingredients right now is that you have to first understand that the present paradigm, cosmology, Big Bang, whatever,
2: yes,
0: in the field of astronomy, and you have to also understand that the solar system, our solar system, as someone has said, only astronomers deal with this in here, the solar system. Astrophysicists and so forth, you're out there someplace else. But what goes on in the solar system is only astronomy. Astronomy has not changed since Newton's time.
2: Right.
0: The only law they had was gravity. So Jim is saying, no, there's electromagnetic forces, and in the biggest electromagnetic force is nothing else than our sun.
3: The sun is the, in fact, I'm sitting here with a release. It's a NASA news release that came out February 3rd, 1999, stating that they had found the source of the high-speed wind blowing off the sun. This is actually a European Space Organization. This is exactly what my predictions and my theoretical work stated had to be, and this was published in 1979. Now, let me explain briefly, and this, once you understand the science, all the rest of this will fall in place. So let's get right to the core of this right
2: Please.
3: Now. Because we're talking about paradigms and whatever. The essential property of the sun is that it is giving off a solar wind. We know that.
2: Yes.
3: The common belief has always been that wind was electrically neutral, that you had the same number of protons as electrons. And this is what you call Chapman physics, that space is electrically neutral. And what my theoretical work showed and the data from all these spacecraft was showing, although they weren't even designed to measure it, I knew what the side effects would be. What the spacecraft data was absolutely stating without question was that there were electric fields, and the only source of power to generate that electric field was the sun. So there had to be, because of the configurations of comets and the way things were working, because I knew from my theoretical work how this would look, it had to be that the sun was giving off an excess current of protons, the positive charge.
2: All right, so now let me interrupt you, Jim, please.
3: Yes.
2: I want to understand, you're going to cause people's eyes to glaze over out there a little bit if we keep up the way we're going here. Well, you're saying that, please pause a second, Jim, that a comet is not a snowball, that a comet is, go over it with me again, a rock, and as it passes by the sun, it begins attracting what?
3: Well, the sun builds up a capacitor.
2: Yes.
3: And this positive wind coming off the sun in the form of a solar wind sweeps out material in the inner solar system, so it holds it back. And we've seen these donut-shaped nebular regions around other nearby stars. And that nebular zone is positively charged relative to the sun, which is left with a net negative charge. And there's a balance set up within the solar system. Now, when one of these rocks comes in, it crosses through that capacitor, and it discharges that capacitor, and it's the material flowing into the comet nucleus.
2: All right.
4: Let me ask a question here.
3: Sure.
4: It has to do with something that happened last spring.
3: Yes.
4: That worried me a lot. It worried me because I didn't think NASA was telling the truth about it, or maybe didn't know the truth about it. A cometary body, or it might have been two of them, impacted the sun.
3: Absolutely.
2: Yeah, two of them, I believe.
4: They were little dirty snowballs of
3: allegedly
4: absolutely no consequence to the sun.
2: Right.
4: A few miles across.
2: Right.
4: It turned to steam long before they even reached the sun.
2: Should have totally gobbled it up without even thinking about it.
4: But what occurred immediately thereafter was the expulsion of one of the largest solar flares ever seen.
2: That's true.
3: That's
4: now.
3: Hold on. Sure.
4: I'm not quite finished. That worried me. What worried me more is the combination of that and the fact that so many large, unexpected comets are appearing in our solar system now. I want you guys to, A, explain to me in a layman's terms what happened out there and why it was no coincidence that the comet and the solar flare were related, and what is going on that all of these large objects would suddenly start coming into the inner solar system where they have not been before.
2: Yeah, as a layman...
0: Here's a good theory that I think we can go back just a step here and say that... Besides the cometary science and the solar system science that we're talking about, the plasma discharge science, we also have a picture on our webpage, that relates this to things that are going on here on Earth. And the genesis of this paper, the Planetophysical State of Life on Earth, says by Alexei Dmitriev, our Russian colleague, that our solar system, since 1962, has been moving into a highly charged region of interstellar space.
2: Meaning junk.
0: I mean more energy.
2: Rocks.
0: And that energy...
4: You mean more electrical energy.
0: ...has come into our solar system, and it is energizing our sun and all the connections it has with all the bodies that are related to it. And we say that besides the planets, comets are energized by this new energy, and possibly the calling card is put after them, bringing them in.
3: Earl, let me explain and answer directly the question there. First of all, when you understand that comets are, in fact, themselves electrical discharges, and you looked at the sun on the day that those two comets came in, the sun had already a large flare, and it was just a streaming, thin flare. One of the comets flew by it, and the other one hit directly through that flare off the surface of the sun.
2: Hmm.
3: And you can see the discharge from the comet trail down to the solar surface and explode, and then the flare comes out of the sun.
2: All right. How could that possibly be accounted for? In other words, a snowball should surely just be totally gobbled up by the sun, as Whitley said, without even a second thought. It would just totally vaporize before it ever got really very far to the sun at all.
3: Right.
2: And yet you're suggesting that the impact caused the larger flare or ejecta from the sun. How can that be?
3: Well, it was like a spark plug in the sense that the solar flare, which was a current of protons primarily,
2: right.
3: That was already there. Now, the comet has its own electrical discharge, and when that flew through the flare, it just augmented it. And now you have to understand something, too, that the standard solar model is totally incorrect in that what is really going on is that the sun's energy is being produced high in its atmosphere by electrical discharges. That's what's kicking off the fusion reaction.
2: All right. Then.
3: And you're dealing with a lot of new concepts here, and when you put them all together, what it says, and this is getting back to Hale-Bopp, Hale-Bopp had an electrical connection with the sun for a period of 6 years.
2: Okay.
3: What it was doing on a daily basis was pumping up the sun. Now, you have to understand that the current movement here is at a certain level.
2: Pumping up the sun, or the sun was pumping up Hale-Bopp?
3: Well, both. Now the sun has built up this capacitor over a period of eons, because we haven't had any big comets in the solar system for at least 100 years, not the size of Hale-Bopp. And so this capacitor was built up, and Hale-Bopp came in and was draining that capacitor, and that energy was going back into the sun via the current sheet that connected Hale-Bopp to the sun. And so that's why we have been experiencing all of this incredible weather on Earth. Just want to insert one fact here also. We now know that the sun produces far more energy electrically than it does in the form of visible light. So if you're looking for our weather to be explained in terms of visible light or light coming off the sun,
2: yes,
3: then you're missing the boat, because the sun puts out far more energy electrically, and the Earth, in fact, is acting as a comet also. It has a long tail, and we are involved in this electrical dance with the sun.
2: So then what are you saying this means for us?
3: Well, the bottom line is...
2: It's been myth all along that a comet portends change. I mean, that's been handed down from generation
4: forever,
2: to generation.
4: Yeah. And it sounds like that's exactly what you're saying.
2: Yeah, it does. Is that what you're saying?
3: Absolutely. And
4: what kind of change?
3: The small comets, and of course the ones that we've seen and even visited recently, the last 10, 12 years, have been teeny comets. Hale-Bopp, which it's a terrible shame that in that time frame we couldn't have gotten a few spacecraft together and sent up there to look at a distance and really observe this.
2: All right, we didn't do that. In fact, hold on. We'll be right back. We're at the bottom of the hour. I'm Art Bell, and this is Coast to Coast AM. All right, we are going to cut to the chase. Now, we are going to stipulate for the purpose of this conversation that the sun is, in effect, a giant generator. And we know that on Earth and other planets, there's energy that cannot be accounted for, that I think easily can be understood to be the sun's interaction with the Earth and or whatever other planet electrically, that there is energy coming from inside the Earth that can be accounted for by the sun. Stipulating all of that so that we don't have to run through the theory again, Jim and Earl, I want to know, number one, what all this means to us and how it means NASA's been lying about everything.
0: Well, it means, first off, that this comet, like Hale-Bopp and like,
2: yes,
0: Shoemaker-Levy 9, is not a dirty snowball.
2: We got that.
0: In fact,
2: yeah,
0: it's 180 degrees.
2: Okay,
0: and it's like a giant
2: See, you're going over ground we just went over.
4: Let me ask a question.
0: Well,
4: different question, if I may. In August, you said that we began to go into an area of a higher electrical charge in the 60s. In August of 1972, there was an enormous magnetic storm, and it involved two bursts of gamma rays passing across the Earth, the first one nearly denuding us of the Van Allen belts, of our radiation barrier. The second one came a few days later, and if it had come just hours before it did, much of that energy would have reached the surface of the Earth. Now, this happens in the universe all the time. We see stars sterilizing, in effect, with various types of intense flares.
2: Mm-hmm.
4: If they have any planets around them, they're routinely sterilized, and we're still here. Now, we are told that the solar maximum coming up in 2000 is going to be the biggest ever. And in fact, over the past 30 years, the sun has been getting more and more active. What does this mean to us? What should we expect from this solar maximum? Is the weather going to change? Are we in danger of having another situation like happened in August of 72 or worse?
2: Well, if that energy in August of 72, the second wave, had hit us, what would have happened?
4: Well, the side of the planet that it hit would have been to a greater or lesser degree sterilized, depending on how much of the energy had reached the surface.
2: You two gentlemen agree with that?
0: Well, yes, we just posted a new paper on our website called Fire in the Sky. That basically confirms exactly what Lee is talking about.
2: Are the two of you aware that Israeli scientists believe the extinction of the dinosaurs was not a bolide impact, that they believe that they were irradiated and instantly killed?
3: Yeah, there's a number of theories there, but, you know, more recently, in fact, in the past couple of years, you were asking about direct Earth effects and weather.
2: Yes.
3: Yes, we've had incredible changes in weather, and the weather-related institutions, NOAA, and the downline into our local weather stations, they're completely at odds as to how to explain this. In Minnesota here, we had a tornado that ran over 100 miles on the ground and destroyed city after city.
2: We could spend the rest of the night talking about how the weather has changed.
3: Yeah.
2: There's no question about it. You're saying...
3: Now, this is a direct effect, and what we've discovered is exactly what is causing these storms, including hurricanes.
2: A direct effect of? Do tell.
3: What it is the ionosphere is charged up, and there's a vertical electric field from the surface of the Earth up to the ionosphere. And what happens is when clouds form and they raise up far enough, they become like a finger sticking up electrically. And when you get an electrical current attached to them, what happens is there's a current that is actually dragged up vertically, and something has to give. That's the cause of the low pressure cell at the center of these storms. That's why at the center of a tornado or a hurricane, you see this tremendous updraft.
2: All right.
4: Explain this one. Hurricane Gilbert. Remember Hurricane Gilbert? I believe it was either early this year or late last year during the hurricane season. A big storm. It had storm cells that formed above it and went all the way up into the stratosphere, farther than any storm cells they had ever seen. It was an extremely unusual situation. What does that mean? Does that have anything to do with what you're talking about?
3: Well, the fact is that the sun has pumped up electrically, and that filters down through our five layers of magnetic field, and it's pumping up our ionosphere to a level above normal. And
4: meaning that we're going to have stronger and stronger storms.
3: Absolutely.
0: Yes, exactly.
4: Which explains the virtual hurricane that just went roaring up the Pacific Coast last
3: night. Wasn't that incredible? that was so incredible that nobody even mentioned it.
2: Well, now the scientists, the weather people are saying El Niño, La Niña.
3: Well, that is ridiculous because those temperature variations fluctuate, and it turns out that those things are actually byproducts of what we're talking about here, which is the overall effect.
2: All right, I think I can accept that. There is an object that you claim is now orbiting our sun, and that we have the SOHO satellite out there. It studies the sun somewhat sporadically, and it occasionally takes photographs of things that shouldn't be there. What's going around our sun that we don't know about?
3: Well, we believe that it's probably those two comets that came in that you mentioned earlier, and that they were trapped. We never did see what happened to those two little items, or it could be some other ones, and it's like I believe Whitley said.
2: Well, I thought Whitley just said that one hit the sun.
3: No, it hit the flare going out from the sun.
4: I said it hit the sun. It's true. I was wrong.
2: Okay.
4: Let me ask you guys this. On your website, there is a picture of the sun with a huge flare coming off of it, and that flare is fuming back around to the back of the sun. And you say on the website that that's because this object is at that point behind the sun, and that it is drawing the flare back behind the sun.
3: Unless you can absolutely prove it by seeing it from another angle, we don't know for sure, but NASA does have the Ulysses spacecraft, which is looking at the sun from a different angle, and of course that data is not available either.
0: But what we can say
4: is going on with NASA. This data is also, NASA has gotten into the habit, like it did with Mars, with the infamous the Pathfinder mission that just went up, and they took picture after picture to the point where JPL apparently internally was complaining that Michael Malin was taking so many pictures of the face that they couldn't get their other projects completed in time.
2: Well, we had a little pressure on them. Anyway.
0: Well, here's some input on the situation that I got yesterday.
4: They never released it, and it's, or Hale Bopp's another excellent example. Where are the high-res pictures of Hale Bopp that must have been taken?
3: They have literally millions of them in all wavelengths taken with the Hubble Space Telescope, and we know they do. We know the contract numbers.
2: Why wouldn't they release them?
3: Because they prove unequivocally that comets are not their dirty snowballs.
4: Well, in other words, you're saying is it's gotten to the point where NASA just doesn't release something if it doesn't fit acceptable science, and because nothing they're finding
2: is the opposite of science. That's, you know, there's got to be a motive for doing beyond shattering paradigms.
4: It's not different from what the church was doing in the 15th century when they wouldn't allow their own experts to look through Galileo's telescope.
2: But the mission of science has got to be the truth, and if they are collecting truth that they're lying to us, then there's got to be a motive that goes beyond, well, it just would ruin somebody's, some astronomer's pet theory.
0: Here's an input that I got today from one of our reliable sources, the quote, reliable sources.
4: Oh, yeah.
0: And I'll read it to you. It says, and this person who's writing this, now is someone who likes our page, someone who's retired from the military intelligence service.
2: All right.
0: Still very connected in the international scene and still very much interested in what's going on, that wants to change the system.
2: All right. What does it
0: say? It says, one of my sources indicated that a new object in our neck of the woods has everyone upset at NASA and JPL, particularly that you guys came out with the information prior to them making any type of statement. Now they are not sure how they're going to handle it. If they admit it outright, then they have given full acknowledgement of your observation. If they announce it and give a date prior to your postings, then they will be questioned as to why they waited so long. Then, if they disavow any knowledge of the object and it is proved later that you were right, it might just be their undoing. Actually, in any case, it may be their undoing. For this reason, the military side may start a smear campaign against you. My comment back to my source was, let them try, and I will come forward with my knowledge and where I got it from. So keep up the good work, and I'll support you.
2: All right. Where is the meat? Where are the photographs of this object?
3: We've got a few of them, but there again, SOHO shuts down. We've been lucky enough to trap them.
4: What they're saying is SOHO, when the object appears, it has a five-day orbit, apparently. When it appears, the satellite has doors that can be closed on it in order to avoid...
2: Protected if there's a flare or whatever.
4: They close the doors. And then when it's gone, they open them again.
3: Well, they say it goes offline because of something they call safe mode, a gyroless safe mode in which they're operating the spacecraft on propellants and not using the gyro stabilizer.
2: Right. I'm well aware of what safe mode is. It's kind of like Windows 95 going into safe mode.
3: But the amazing thing is we're wondering where they're getting all this fuel to do all these burns. They've had some burns that are
2: Excuse me, but they took some photographs that did get through. You've got those?
3: We trapped them before they shut it down.
2: Yeah. All right, so what exactly are in the photos?
3: Well, we've got three objects which we believe we have confirmation of. Two of them are within the orbit of Mercury, so they're very close to the sun, and we believe possibly it's those two comets that came in we spoke of earlier.
4: Now, are they going to eventually fall into the sun?
3: We think one of them actually did the other day because there was an enormous iron flare that came off the sun. And to get
4: what
3: that
4: is an iron flare?
3: It was iron. Iron. We know that there's iron in the solar atmosphere as a trace element, but this was a flare literally
4: now, is
3: of
4: the,
3: millions of
4: are
3: tons
4: there,
3: of iron.
4: Are iron flares frequent? Do they happen
3: No.
4: often?
3: No.
4: Has there ever been one before?
3: I am unaware of any iron flares of this magnitude or this kind ever happening before.
2: I have a question. With regard to comets and their dirty snowball theory, they claim to have spectrographic analysis of the cometary tails that shows moisture.
3: Oh, yeah. Absolutely, yeah. And
2: what do you
3: the
2: think?
3: Competition
2: what do you,
3: is not in question.
2: So what are you saying? That's a lie?
3: No, no. That the composition is not the question. It's what direction that material is flowing is the question. Is it flowing into or out of? In every spacecraft they've designed, as with all their other theories, the spacecraft are designed to confirm their theory, and they're not out there testing.
2: Okay, let's say you're right, and that this is material virtually being drawn toward the comet, or collected and drawn toward the comet. How would there be moisture? We're talking about space here.
3: No, you see that. In fact, Hale-Bopp is a perfect example. We've got pictures with a Swan filter, which were taken by a gentleman in Florida.
2: Yes.
3: And a Swan filter has ionized hydrogen and ionized oxygen, that's the only thing it sees. It filters out everything else. It was invented by a guy named Swan. And what you see is highly, highly ionized oxygen and doubly ionized hydrogen. This means that there's a tremendous amount of energy that has stripped off the electrons, and these are independent before they've made water, and they're making water as you observe in the picture.
2: Yes.
3: And these are coming in tightly bound helical streamers.
2: Okay.
3: The one we have 17 individual streamers of water
2: yep.
3: cycling in a magnetic helical pattern into the comet nucleus, and it's tremendously hot.
2: All right. Now, here's a very important point, and again, I'm going to say this, and I want a good, straight answer. Other than the fact that it would ruin some astronomer's pet theory, or even paradigm, there has to be a motivation why NASA would lie and lie and lie and lie, as you accuse, about all of this, about the objects, about so many other things, as so many lies that it would unravel before our eyes. Why would they do that, gentlemen?
3: Well, Art, I've written a list of what I call, kind of like David Letterman, I've got the 20 top reasons why NASA was hiding data.
2: Why?
3: Besides the fact that their theories are totally incorrect.
2: What I want is your best shot, your best reason. Why are they hiding data?
0: Here's my best one. I'll start with one. They're hiding data because everything that we know that's even being confirmed is close as recently as 2 days ago is that instead of being 25-mile diameter, it's in fact 2,500 miles plus in diameter.
2: What is?
4: Hale-Bopp?
0: Yes.
4: Hale-Bopp's nucleus.
0: An icy snowball, what we have is a new planet in our solar system.
3: You got to understand, historically, in the 70s, NASA spent incredible effort. In fact, Carl Sagan's fame came from the fact that he led the entire astrophysical community to insist that there was a controversy about Venus being a new planet.
2: Well, hold on a second. You said Hale-Bopp would then be a new planet at that size. They were trying to strip Pluto of its planetary status, and Pluto's bigger than Hale-Bopp, even at your stated dimension,
4: right?
2: Right, right gentlemen?
3: Well, they're about the same.
0: Yes, but you see, there's no definition in between. Either you're a planet size, or you're an asteroid, or you're some dirty snowball.
2: So you're saying that Hale-Bopp was as big as Pluto?
3: Yeah. And the other thing is, we have a picture that came out of one of the South American European Space Agency observatories. That's the only place you can see Hale-Bopp now. That shows a volcanic plume coming off the surface of Hale-Bopp's nucleus.
2: Volcanic.
3: And this was within the last 8 months or so.
2: Volcanic?
3: Yeah, it's a volcanic plume, just like you see off of Io. And you can also see the secondary nucleus in that picture.
2: All right. Then you have not yet still given me, other than the paradigm change, any motivation for hiding all of this information. Again, I ask, why would they hide?
4: Yeah, I'm not getting a motivation either.
3: Well, you don't understand the mentality of the people at NASA and the incredible amount of work that they went through to establish those paradigms in the 70s. And the amount of
2: wait a minute.
3: Effort.
2: NASA is a space agency.
3: Well,
2: NASA
3: really.
2: sends out missions to Mars and, as you pointed out earlier, some into deep space for exploration to try and determine what the truth is. Why would they lie to us?
0: Well, one of the reasons is that it's been a long time since they've been even close to being a civilian agency devoted to peaceful purposes.
4: I have to tell you that, and I want to get into this when we come back from the break, I think there's more to this than them just trying to conceal the fact that their model of the universe doesn't work.
2: All right, we'll be right back. We'll be right back. I've had many people on here talking about the sun and ejecta, and what's coming from the sun, Ed Dames, many others included, Gordon Michael Scallion, many, many, many, many people warning about what's going on with the sun. So I want to pursue this a little bit, but here's the way I want to pursue it. Gentlemen, I need quick answers to these questions because we don't have a lot of airtime tonight. I'm out of here an hour early. Here's the facts. Just answer it for me. Art, wait a minute. This is from Daryl in Los Angeles. You mean that the only reason that NASA obscures this is intellectual egotism? That's really hard to swallow. So there's got to be another reason. What is it?
3: Well, they don't know what the answers are. They're going to look rather foolish if they come out and say, well, look, we see new planets here. Somebody's going to ask them to explain it, and if they can't explain it,
2: That's intellectual egotism.
4: Yeah, that can't be the whole answer.
2: In other words, gentlemen, you're saying, are you not, if I got this correct, that under the right conditions, there could be an ejecta radiation from the sun that would virtually sterilize the entire Earth. Is that the reason?
0: Yeah, that's a good one, that in fact we don't live in a benign, neutral universe, that there's things that happen that could endanger us, and it looks like that the probability and possibility of that is increasing.
2: All right, now we're finally getting down to it. In other words, that from time to time, catastrophic events occur in systems like ours that virtually sterilize life, and then it has to start all over again. Is that it?
3: Yes. I'm going to quickly add something. Recently, there was an announcement that G-type stars like our own star are spontaneously novaing in other parts of the nearby galaxy.
2: Yes.
3: And the thing I want to add here is the comets that are in there pumping up the sun in that flare that you saw, those are the type of things that can cause stars to spontaneously nova.
2: Blow up.
3: They're not
4: doing it. It explodes and we go away.
0: And look we have already. We have evidence that says that 1998 was the most costly year ever on record.
2: That's true.
0: $89 billion worth of damage.
2: Disaster. No, it's true.
3: And it does directly affect Earth weather. And as I was explaining, when the sun gets pumped up and can bleed down through our five layers of magnetic field protection and pump up the ionosphere, it is directly translated into Earth surface weather.
2: All right, guess who I've got a fax from? Chuck Schrammick in Houston.
3: Oh, Chuck.
2: And he simply says, Art, what about the Hale-Bopp companion? Question mark. Well,
4: I was going to ask that question too.
2: So, guys, what about the Hale-Bopp companion? That whole story, that whole controversy, that whole disaster.
0: Well, here's a possibility. Why NASA and SOHO doesn't want to look at this new object out there or talk about it, what if it's the companion? Wouldn't that be a good reason for them not to want to talk about it?
4: Was there a companion?
3: Well, the story is that's coming out now is the companion is still with Hale-Bopp. But there are so many new
2: objects. Hold it. Who's saying that?
3: This is Jim. Yeah.
2: Jim, I know. Who's saying the companion is still there?
3: I saw it in a photo myself. You can see it independent of the nucleus. Hale-Bopp's still visible, and occasionally we get feeds from South America, and the secondary nucleus is out there as a little comet.
2: All right, maybe then you'd like to comment
4: for me. So the object's still there.
2: Yeah, but revisiting for a second, the first photograph Chuck Schrammick took, then the supposed university professor photograph that our friend down in Atlanta, Courtney Brown, Professor Brown at Emory, still will not tell us where he got.
4: Let me ask you.
2: And the whole scandal, what the hell? You're telling us there is a some kind of companion after all of that, after they proved with a photograph from Hawaii that the photograph that was given to us was fraudulent. We put both up, the real one, the fraudulent
3: that's right,
2: one.
3: Art. And we've got two things. There's a new article on the Millennium Group homepage that discusses that issue. And the second thing is I was invited and then disinvited to a conference that was held over in the Canary Islands by the European Space Agency, which was subsequently taken over by NASA. And NASA people were the primary speakers as opposed to Europeans. And one of the topics on the list of topics there was the companion. I mean, it was a topic at the Hale-Bopp conference.
1: Because they, in other words, they just lied massively. What was their purpose, to drive people crazy?
2: No, it's more than a lie, because Professor Hynot at the University of Hawaii came up with a photograph clearly minus the companion,
0: which was
2: an identical photograph.
0: The thing about that is that outside here, looking in at that whole operation, the photo's released, it gets posted on the Enigma page by NEF. The next morning, an astronomer calls, says it's a fake, and in an instant, every major newspaper in the nation had an article about Hale-Bopp being the fake, when in the 6 months prior, they hadn't run one article.
2: No, I'm the first one who had it on the air.
4: That
2: Hale-Bopp was
4: passed,
2: a fake.
4: That just passed by was NEF, N-E-F-F?
0: Yeah.
4: Who is that? Was that the... How was he connected with
0: page.
4: This?
0: He posted on his webpage.
2: Who?
0: NEF did.
4: What's this first
2: I'm sorry, who's NEF?
0: He posted...
4: No, what
2: who
4: is his first
2: is
4: name?
2: NEF.
0: NEF had a website by the name...
4: Do you know what his name is? His
2: yes,
4: person?
2: Please. Who is NEF, please?
4: Is it Bob NEF or Phil NEF?
0: Of Enigma, and he posted...
2: Would you please stop talking, sir? Who is NEF? What is NEF's first name?
4: Hello? I don't know his first name. Does Gary know?
0: No, it's James NEF.
2: James NEF. Who is James NEF?
0: He's a person that operated a website called Enigma.
2: Enigma. He's a person who operated a website.
4: Was he associated with the University of Hawaii? Or what?
0: He operated a website called Enigma.
2: We got that.
0: He posted the photo that you released.
2: That I released?
0: Yes.
2: Okay. The one showing the companion that was given to me by Professor Courtney Brown.
0: Right.
2: Okay. He posted that, so?
0: Right. Then he was contacted by Hainau.
2: Dr. Hynot.
0: Yes. And he told NEF that it was a fake, and the story generated from that website, to the best of my knowledge, and went immediately to all the major...
2: No, that's incorrect. Dr. Hynot, it appeared in no publication until Dr. Hynot called me, and I picked up the phone and called Whitley. Right, Whitley?
4: That's correct.
2: And we were the first to break the story that it was a fraud, that it was a fake. And I got personal communications from Dr. Hynot, and until I broke that story and put up the real and the fake photos, nobody else in the media had it.
0: Well, I'm not disagreeing with you. You know it better than I do. I'm just saying what it looked like from an observer standing out here.
2: Well, okay, let's proceed. It doesn't matter whether Neff, whatever his name is, had it first or I had it first. The fact is, Dr. Hynot called Neff or called me, and we all put it up and said it's fake. All right?
0: Yes.
2: What information do you have that indicates that it was not a fake?
0: Well, we had the photo analyzed by two different sources, the so-called fake and the so-called original.
2: And
0: we got two reports back. The first one says that they're both genuine. The second report came back and said, for sure, the photo that has the companion is genuine, but I think that the one that's supposed to be real without the companion has been altered.
2: Based on what?
0: Based on their photo analysis.
4: What material did you give them to analyze?
2: Yes.
0: Gave them the two photos that were available on the web.
2: Do you know who put those up? I did.
4: Yes.
0: Yeah.
2: I did. I put those photos up. I took the one that Dr. Hynot sent me, and I took the one provided by Courtney Brown, and we don't know anything about that because he won't tell us. And it seemed rather painfully obvious that in the photograph by Dr. Hinault, there was nothing behind Hale-Bopp. All the other stars matched perfectly. It was taken, obviously, from that telescope.
0: Well, then we have a paper on our page about some serious analysis of the whole situation that's gone on for the last year or so.
2: Well, tell me anything I don't know.
0: Well, the conclusion is that from the location that the so-called fake and original photo were taken, there are several other telescopes there, large ones in the same area. One of them, in fact, was...
2: According to Dr. Hinault, if you'll excuse me, it would have had to have been taken within a 10-minute period because of the position of the stars.
0: Oh, absolutely. But here you've got a ridge there that has 5, 6, 7 different big major observatories, one of which uses 35-millimeter film.
2: Okay. And that's right, because Courtney Brown always did maintain that there was 35-millimeter film of it, something rather unusual.
4: Rather unusual, yes.
0: Right, but there is one that was shooting at that time, we verified, that was using 35-millimeter film.
2: What one?
3: Was the one of the military scopes.
4: One of the military scopes at the University of Hawaii site.
0: So all I'm saying here is an observer, Archie.
2: Okay, we have confirmed that then, that there was a military site in Hawaii on the same rough peak that was using 35-millimeter film, correct?
0: Correct.
2: So what you are alleging here is that Dr. Hinault, not Courtney Brown, faked a photograph. Now, if I've got that wrong, stop me. Is that what you're saying?
3: We don't know who or whatever.
0: We actually have another name.
2: Oh, well, now, gentlemen, Dr. Hinault called me.
4: Because it does point in a very weird way to the University of Hawaii.
2: Look, I've got the interview on tape. I could play it again. Dr. Hinault laid it all out. He said, we took that photograph. That is our telescope. It could only have been taken from here within a 10-minute period. And so if you're telling me that there's another photograph that is genuine, that shows the companion, then you are alleging that Dr. Hinault faked that that picture, or passed on a fake picture to me. Now, which is it?
4: Unless did the companion, was it constantly visible with the comet? It wasn't. I know it wasn't, because I saw many pictures of the comet.
3: When the comet came in and before they shut down the Hubble, you could see the companion whipping around the nucleus.
2: That's true. You saw.
4: In other words, you could have taken two photographs in a very brief period of time, one of which would show it and one of which wouldn't.
0: From two different, the other interesting two different telescopes.
3: Earl, let me break in here for just a minute. And one of the very interesting things is in celestial mechanics, if you have an orbiting object and you can determine the period, is exactly what we're saying here. You've taken successive pictures.
2: Right.
3: With just that information, you can determine, and the radius of the orbit of that object around the central object, you can determine the mass of the central object, and immediately they knew that Hale-Bopp's nucleus was enormous.
2: All right, but look, I don't want to play around the rose bush here, guys. When I had Professor Courtney Brown on here, I didn't cut him any slack at all. I said, who the hell gave you that photograph?
4: Right.
2: Right? And I'm playing the same game with you guys here, and that is, if you're alleging that we were fed a fake photograph and that Courtney Brown had the real photograph, then you better come up with some names. Hello?
0: Say that again.
2: Okay, I'd be glad to. If you are alleging that, in fact, Courtney Brown had the real photograph and the one alleged said by Dr. Hinault to be the real, honest photograph minus Hale-Bopp, if that one's fake, you better come up with some names.
0: Well, but you're not getting my point, is that there were two telescopes that took two photographs.
2: I do get your point.
0: Both have been genuine.
2: I do get your point.
0: And they're both genuine, and the evidence that was provided saying that it was fake was actually false.
4: So what you're saying is both pictures were real.
0: Both pictures were real, probably. For sure the companion, we got confirmation the companion was not without anything in photo analysis that would say it was altered. I'm not sure about the one that didn't show that, but we're saying that the rationale that was provided saying that the second photo was a fake was faulty rationale, as is told in our paper on the page. And you can read the paper. It has all the information in it.
2: So then you're not saying that Dr. Hynot intentionally labeled what Courtney Brown had as a fake. Is that correct? You're saying he did that unintentionally with a photograph that was real but just didn't show Hale-Bopp. Is that what you're saying?
0: Yes. I mean, I don't know what the motivation was. All I'm saying is the facts as we see it is that there was a companion. The photo appears to be genuine. It appears to have been taken at a telescope right near the other one that was also controlled by the University of Hawaii with a 35 millimeter.
2: So then you're saying that, going back to who sent the facts here, Chuck Ceramic, that Chuck Ceramic's photograph was real.
0: Chuck Ceramic's, as far as I'm concerned, his photograph was real.
4: And that also would mean that the photograph on the Japanese National Observatory website
2: was real,
4: which appeared in April, many months before this controversy.
2: That's
4: was
2: right.
4: Real.
2: That's right.
0: As well as the one done by the Italian astronomers that we have on our page.
4: Right.
2: All right, then. I guess it's going to be hard to ask you about motivations of a university professor, but why would Courtney Brown refuse to name the source of a photograph that
4: real.
2: Was legitimate?
4: Yeah, which would have saved his bacon.
0: Well, I think if someone works for NASA in astronomy and they've taken money and grants, they've also signed a non-disclosure agreement that has very, very severe penalties to it. And if they're found out, there are implications beyond, I think, what we could even talk about.
2: So you're saying you believe this was sourced within the government, passed on to Courtney Brown, and protected by these secret agreements. Is that correct?
4: Or Courtney Brown may genuinely be in the dark about what happened. That's perfectly possible, too.
2: But he knows who handed him that photograph.
4: Well, that's true.
0: Yes,
4: he must know that.
0: But most likely, the revealing of that name would be the end of that person's career.
2: All right. Gentlemen, hold it right there. Whew. This takes me back to the Hale-Bopp days, all right? All right, stand and deliver time. Gentlemen, if I have this right, then you are saying that the Ceramic picture was real. You're saying the photograph that Courtney Brown foisted upon us was real. And you're saying the picture that Dr. Hynot gave us is real. And you're saying that Hale-Bopp, in fact, did and still does have a companion, and that NASA is hiding this from us. And ostensibly, I guess you're saying that somebody in NASA gave this photograph to Professor Brown intentionally to get that out. Is that about an
0: yes.
2: accurate assessment?
0: I'd say someone under contract or under NASA funding, yes.
2: Gave that photograph?
0: You can get all the names and so forth on our page on the paper called There Was a Companion.
2: Who gave the photograph to Courtney Brown?
4: On your page, wait a minute. Give us the address of the page again.
2: We're linked to it.
4: Okay.
0: There Was a Companion.
4: There Was a
0: Companion.
4: It's called There Was a Companion in case people want to go to that. Okay.
2: They'll go to it, all right.
0: It's under the comment section.
2: By the way, folks, we have also, right by your names, put a link to the real and the fraud photograph that I posted. I was the first to post, no matter what you may
4: yep.
2: say. And so we've got that link up. People can look at it again. But who gave the photograph to Courtney Brown?
0: You'll find that on There Was a Companion.
2: Why can't I find it here?
5: Earl, do we know? I mean, say it.
4: Say it. I mean, it's on your website, so say it.
2: Yeah, what's the problem?
0: Well, you know, I'm...
4: Who do you believe? Allege.
0: Tholen.
4: Who?
2: Dr. Tholen?
0: Tholen.
2: Also at the University of Hawaii. Now,
0: right.
2: Dr. Hynot's colleague, Dr. Tholen.
0: Yes.
4: The thing is that it wasn't a secret at first, in the sense that after we did our first show on this subject, I called a number of observatories. I know the Greenwich was one of them. I don't remember the names of two or three others besides that.
2: I remember.
4: And everyone I talked to, and there was also another listener, I believe, who called and sent you some faxes.
2: Yes.
4: There were... perfectly straightforward about the fact that there was something there. There didn't seem to be any controversy about it at all.
2: So you're saying Tholen is is was a Professor Brown's secret source.
1: This is a suspicion.
0: Yes. I also want to point out that we'll be posting shortly a paper written by a JPL scientist called Zdenek Sakania, called The Detection of a Satellite Orbiting the Nucleus of Comet Hale-Bopp. So this is a JPL scientist, dated January 1998.
1: So now that the controversy has dwindled and the public has been disinformed, quietly, the scientists seem to be admitting that it is there.
2: Well, I would like to know what...
6: 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And now, Art Bell.

0: 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And now, Art Bell.
1: Shooting in the background stars and the resolution, the only telescopes that had that sort of resolution, that could, and also the fact that there were not star trails behind the comet indicating it was a rapid exposure as opposed to a long time exposure with a smaller scope.
2: That's right.
1: So on and on. There's a whole...
2: Yeah, but those are all things he would say to substantiate the fact that that photograph, the original photograph, was only taken in one place, his place.
1: That's right, and with a certain scope of a certain quality and a certain altitude.
2: Bingo,
1: above.
2: Bingo.
1: That
2: all supports the fact that of Tolan's claim and Hynot's claim that it was taken there. What in all of that says they passed some sort of photograph to Courtney Brown? I mean, where's the evidence?
1: The other part of it was that it was a 35 millimeter camera that took it.
2: Yes.
1: Could only have taken it through a particular number of scopes, and there was one scope that had 35 millimeter capability that was photographing Hale-Bopp that night.
3: That night at the University of Hawaii.
1: That's right.
4: Yes, it's the Amos telescope operated by the Air Force.
3: Now, let me ask you this question. Why would they give this pick out of the whole universe of human beings, Courtney Brown, to give it to instead of Art Bell himself?
2: Yes.
4: Well, all I can do is speculate over here, but looking from the outside in, I think there were two things going on. One, there was a report that there might be a companion from Shramik and so forth. And secondly, Courtney Brown was doing the viewing. From the outside looking in, to me, it looked like if someone didn't want that companion known, they had to discredit those two people.
3: That would be true.
4: A disinformation coup that was just incredibly timed from looking from the outside in, because how did all of those stories suddenly wind up in every major newspaper the morning after it was announced when there hadn't been a story about Hale-Bopp for 6 months maybe?
3: That was what was so amazing to me, that there was no question about the companion until suddenly the thing blew up like a prairie fire and all of the media jumped on it,
2: mm-hmm.
3: and there was no companion when it had been on prestigious the websites of at least one very prestigious observatory as a non-controversial entity.
4: And
1: the thing is, little snowballs are not supposed to have enough gravity to harbor something at a 25,000 mile radius.
3: There's another answer that we don't know yet. May know it and not tell us, telling us.
1: We don't know
3: the answer to why NASA keeps all these secrets. That's not the answer. There's some other answer. It's not their egos.
2: Well, if the answer is that these objects would, in effect, keeping it simple, possibly under the right circumstance, agitate the sun to the point that it would erupt in such a fashion as to sterilize the planet, now you might have a reason.
1: Yeah, but see, that was long before they had a clue of what Hale-Bopp was going to be or do.
2: Yeah, but But if this would have been the unraveling of the whole paradigm that would lead us eventually to the fact that that could occur, that would account for why NASA might keep it quiet.
4: That's right.
3: Yeah.
1: See, that's what I said before, and I think that comes right down to it, is they realize, now, I want to tell you, Art, I'm in communication with a number of locations, and I can pick up the phone and talk to various people inside organizations, and when that happened, I picked up the phone and I talked to a person within Goddard Space Flight Center who I talked to somewhat regularly.
2: Yes, and?
1: And that person told me, and at first I thought it was a big story that the person was talking about, and that person said, Hale-Bopp is big, it's huge, it's really huge, and there was a huge amount of activity at Goddard at the time. And what I thought the person was talking about was the news aspect of the comet. What the person was really stating was that it was huge, and they knew it.
2: Well, I remember early reports that Hale-Bopp could be, I think, 1,000 miles wide, and then it got whittled down to 100 miles wide, and then it got whittled down some more. I remember all of that.
3: 25 is where they stopped.
2: 25, yeah. I remember all of that, sure.

0: what you're saying is it was a planetoid with something orbiting around it.
1: Now you'll see too that Gary made a calculation. That's one of the first things he did, and he took the distance to the comet, and he took the triangulation, given the scale of the photos we had, and determined that the two, what we call the eyes, because the second eye kept popping up and then disappearing.
0: Yeah, what was that?
1: That was the companion orbiting, and it was orbiting at a 25,000 mile distance from the main nucleus.
2: Well, as a matter of fact, the eye photo showing the two side-by-side objects, Hale-Bopp and something equally large, or
1: right,
2: seemingly equally bright and large, were posted on legitimate astronomy boards.
1: It was from the Hubble, yes.
2: No question about it.
1: Before they slammed the door on it. And it was right then where they did slam the door.
0: Yes.
1: And you could see that thing whipping around and the tail whipping around behind the secondary.
2: Okay.
0: Listen, there were some people hung out to dry here. One of them is named Art Bell. One of them has my name. And it seems like you're saying possibly Courtney Brown might indeed have been the victim that he said he was.
3: Looks that way. It could be very, very plausible.
2: But why, again, would Courtney protect somebody and see all of this science and all of this paradigm shift and all of the rest of it that's involved with this, if Hale-Bopp really had a companion, go up in flames?
0: What if the guy is a friend of Courtney's and he said to him, look, I am going to lose my career. Of course, Courtney lost his thing. His lost his Farsight Institute is no more, and I think that it has to do degree to do with the fact that he was involved in this.
2: I know, but there are issues here larger than Courtney's friend's career.
0: Yeah, that's my point. There are indeed.
2: And which is exactly what you and I pounded on him about for so long.
0: For so long on that.
2: Courtney, these are issues that go far beyond, you know, he even speculated, well, it might have been some little lab technician who did this.
0: Yes.
2: Remember?
0: Yes.
2: And I said, come on, Courtney, you're going to protect the lab technician, all of this paradigm changing, all of this important stuff, and you're going to protect a lab tech?
0: You know, we're about to go off for what has turned out to be an incredibly interesting night.
2: Oh, yes.
0: And I want to, first of all, say to you guys that you're fascinating people. I mean, this is really, you've got a lot going here that's really interesting and unusual. And
2: I agree with that. And also, if it seems like we've been coming at you hard, it's because what you're saying runs completely counter to another very tough show like this that we did with Courtney Brown.
0: And yet, it's very solid. It has a solidity to it. That,
2: yes.
0: I mean, you've got things backing you up that you've described.
1: There's an incredible amount of corroborating evidence.
2: All right.
0: Yes.
2: We've got a link to your site. So anybody who wants to read about all this and come to their own conclusions, which I always urge my audience to do, for God's sakes, folks, go up to my website, go down to the Millennium Group name down there, my guest tonight, and click on it and go do some reading and come back to me with your opinion on whether we had the Hale-Bopp thing all wrong.
3: And we'll get this other paper up that's from the JPL people.
0: And you know what you guys need to do? You need to sit down and think out the issue, why all the hiding and the secrecy is really going on, because I don't think you've got that right yet.
1: Well,
0: but I do think,
1: Ridley, you know, we are not NASA, and we can only second guess them.
0: I do think that you probably know enough about the significance of all of these objects and their theoretical implications and on, now all of that stuff.
1: That we do know.
0: Figure out why they would really feel an essential need to be silent about this.
2: Well, I think I hit it. If what they said at the beginning of the program is true, then when this all unraveled, it would unravel to the obvious conclusion that there are, from time to time, catastrophic events that virtually sterilize all life and start it all over again. Now, that's worth hiding.
3: And if Hale-Bopp had come 3 months earlier, it would have been just that event. 3 months earlier.
0: Maybe what it comes down to is this.
1: Yes.
0: They know that there are going to be a lot of these objects coming in, as indeed there have been and are.
1: They can see them.
0: And that any one of them could cause an extraordinary situation, and maybe even the sun to go into a nova.
2: Yeah, okay, that's bottom line.
0: Yeah.
2: Stop. And that's reason why they might do all this.
0: And they might hide that.
1: But these things can possibly be prevented. We have learned how to dampen the energy going into a hurricane before it hits land. There's possibly a way we can affect larger objects with very simple means. We can change the orbits of comets simply by increasing or decreasing the flow of material into them.
2: Once again, gentlemen, we launched a rocket that's going to go chase a comet, get in its tail, collect whatever's there, and bring it back. Now, the fact that our scientists are doing that must say that they don't fully understand what the hell's in the tail, or they wouldn't launch a rocket to find out.
1: Well, there again, all of their satellites that have been investigating comets are backwards. They're expecting the stuff to be coming off the nucleus. Their sensors are pointed in the wrong direction. They don't understand the electromagnetic interaction, and they don't have electrical measuring devices on these. They simply don't have a clue what they're dealing with, and the satellites are designed wrong. We've got the wrong people in charge of the space program.
0: Well, that's been fairly obvious for a while, ever since when NASA found out that we had the mission STS-80 video.
2: Oh, yes.
0: They declined to go on the confirmation special, which I thought was a real cop-out. I mean, everyone's seen that video by now, or most of the listeners have, and it's an incredible...
2: Yes, it is.
0: Just totally and completely anomalous, unknown objects, and they refuse to discuss them. To me, that's an abrogation of science. That's a fundamental failure on their part to address the public's right to know.
2: All right, look, to me, the whole Hale-Bopp affair remains, as Stanton Friedman would say, in a severe gray basket. And I'm willing to accept what you've just said as certainly possible. And what I would like my audience to do, and we've got plenty of people in the astronomical community and plenty of independent rogue scientists out there who'll go up there and read your site and decide for themselves if what you're saying is legitimate. So I'll keep an open mind to it. I want to thank you.
3: Thank you, Art.
2: For coming on the air, and it's a brave thing to do.
0: Yeah, guys, it's been fascinating.
2: Gutsy.
1: I appreciate the airtime, and I just want to say one thing also, is that the future of weather is going to be more severe in the next couple of years. We've had five hurricanes in the Atlantic at one time in the past year, and next year is going to be worse. We've had typhoons with wind speeds in excess of 300 miles an hour.
0: That's right.
1: Directly due to what we've been seeing here, and we now understand these things and what drives them, and we can do something about them.
2: All right. Gentlemen, we've got to hold it there. It's been extremely provocative. Thank you for the information. Whitley, thank you for bringing all this together, my friend.
0: All right. It's always a pleasure.
2: Okay. Night, all.
0: Night.
2: That's it, folks.
4: Welcome to Nigh Underground. And now, let's open Art's vault for a classic bumper hit.

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1: From the high desert and the great American Southwest, I bid you all good evening, good morning, good afternoon, wherever you may be in the world's time zones. Each and every one covered like a blanket by this program, Coast to Coast AM. I'm Art Bell, filling in for George Norrie, taking a deserved night off. Believe me, as I say many times when I do this program, if you're doing it five nights a week, you need some occasional time off. It's really something to do, and I'm damn glad to be here doing it this morning. It feels really good, even though the subject material, I'm afraid, is going to be a little heavy. And toward that end, I'd really like to warn you, we're going to be talking about some deeply troubling financial and world matters that you may not want your children hearing. So we're not talking ghosts and goblins tonight, and or the afterlife, or any of the many, many myriad of subjects that we tend to cover on this program from time to time, because, well, there's no getting around the seriousness of the situation we're in right now, and I'll get to all that in a moment. Listen, I'd like to call your attention to the photograph on my webcam. For those of you who would like to see it, I took it. It's just, I think, 2 days old. So 2 days ago, this was taken. And if you're wondering where it was right behind my house. And so we just walked out on kind of a nice sunny day, and lo and behold, the mountain was just beautiful behind us. That's Mount Charleston, by the way, at 11,900 feet. And those are my girls, my beautiful wife, Erin, and of course, Asia. Asia, who is coming up on 21 months. And she's sort of doing a... She's in love with Blue's Clues lately, so it's kind of like must think. That's her must think pose. What a total darling she is, and what an amazing, even at my age, addition to my life it has been. So you might take a look at that up at the top of the coasttocoastam.com website. It says Art's webcam. Just click on that, and it'll give you a pretty good size photo taken 2 days ago, so it's a good update. All the ABs just fine, and we are all ABs, Erin Bell, Asia Bell, Art Bell, and of course the fur-bearing ones are fine. My cat Yeti had a little cold, but I took him to the vet a couple days ago, and he's been getting some antibiotics and anti-allergy medicine and whatever it is. It seems to be going away, so that's good. Otherwise, all are fine. I want to take a second to, incredibly, it was about 11 years ago, I believe, in 1998, some dastardly person went to the University of San Diego at University of California at San Diego and sent off a letter disparaging the Filipino people in my name. And that hoax letter has been going around the internet now solidly without any break for 11 years. Well, the Manila Times a couple of days ago chose to print that letter attributing it to me, along with comments calling me a Nazi and other things, suggesting perhaps I'd be skinned alive. Wasn't good. And now that's the third newspaper, by the way, not second, but the third newspaper in the Philippines to have printed that damn thing. And, of course, thank you to George and to the network who right away got on it, put up the usual. I sent them a letter, which I believe you had an opportunity to perhaps see. And I reminded them that two other newspapers, or at least one other in their town in Manila, had been forced to apologize and disclaim the whole thing after they read the evidence. And so they did it, too. And so now that's in the past. And I guess the only good thing is there's not very many major newspapers left there that can print it without checking. You know, if they'd gone to Google for 2 seconds, put in my name in the Philippines, they'd have known it was a hoax and a baloney. But they didn't do that. And so it got printed again. And so thank you all who wrote to them. And so hopefully that one's in the past. And as I say, there aren't many more papers that can you know, blow it the same way. Okay. Tonight, we're going to talk about the economy now and next hour and on through the program. My guest next hour is Michael J. Pansner. And Mr. Pansner has written a recent book called When Giants Fall. And he refers to the United States of America. He also wrote another book you may be familiar with called Financial Armageddon. Financial Armageddon. And so he's coming up next hour, and he's a heavyweight. You know, he's worked in New York and London for leading companies like HSBC, Soros Fund, ABN AMRO, Dresdner Bank, JP Morgan Chase, and on and on and on. You know, this is a guy who knows what he's doing in the markets, you know, trading equities and about banks and such. And, of course, that's the situation we're in right now. Dismal. And okay, I've got some comments on it I want to make. And then what I'm going to do is open the lines and the balance of the hour. I'm going to allow you to make the comments you want to make on this subject. I'll make my comments briefly when we get back from a break, and then I'll open the lines for all of you. Stay right where you are. Well, all right, here we go. Now, I want to preface this by saying, look, you know me, I'm just a talking head, folks. That's all I am. I'm not an expert in anything. I'm just a talk show host. That's it. Just a talk show host. And I'm a guy who has spent the last several months, my wife could tell you because she has to bear my doing it, from the time I get up until late in the afternoon, I'm just scouring the financial channels, trying to get a good grasp, or as best I can, as what's going on. You know, trying to get a feeling of what's really happening out there, because it's serious. It's very serious. And so the following is only the opinion of a talk show host. That's all. Don't take it to be any more. You can listen to Mr. Pansner next hour, who is an expert, and see what you think. But it's my opinion, my collective opinion, that we're headed for a depression. And not very far down the road at that. I began thinking that, I think, in this last fourth quarter. I'm not sure when it really occurred to me. But as I delved into everything I could lay my hands on the subject, it seemed to me that there was no way to avoid it for the U.S. No way that we could forestall it, which we're surely doing right now. And God, I hope that actually it stops it. But it is my opinion that we're headed for a depression. Now, let me also add that a depression in this modern day, I don't believe is going to be a repeat of soup lines. Well, there may be some of them, but I don't think it's going to be the general picture that most Americans have of the Great Depression. I don't think it's going to be that bad in some ways, because today in America we have you know, all kinds of, we have FDIC insurance for as long as that's good. We have social programs like Social Security, Social Security Disability. We have unemployment insurance. We have a lot of things that we didn't have in the Great Depression. That said, it'll look different, but I really think it's going to move from a very deep recession into a depression. And it would take a very long time for me to explain why I conclude that. But I think the amount of debt to be written off is more than we can write off. And the amount of debt, if we service it, if we, in other words, print the money needed to cover it, is going to send us into such an inflationary spiral that the net effect at the end of the day, one way or the other, is going to be a depression. Therefore, I'm doing what I need to do to protect my my girls, my family. And I would like to suggest, if you give any weight to what I'm saying to you, that you do the same. And in the next hour with our expert, we'll kind of, I'm sure, I'll offer you ways to head in that direction. But that's what I'm doing. And I think that those of you who, as I said, give weight to what I have to say should begin to do the same thing as best you can. Now, that's only, again, it's only my opinion. That's all. I'm not Senator Dodd. I'm not anybody. I'm not a heavyweight. I'm just a talk show host. But, my God, it seems clear to me. A couple of very brief headlines. What I'd like to do, I'll read the numbers here in a moment. I'd like to have you call up and tell me what you think. With what time we have in this hour, I'd really like to know what those of you who have looked into it, what you've concluded, what you think is going to happen. Looks like President Obama, thank God, has put the nicks on a plan or an idea to tax Americans on the number of miles that they drive instead of a gas tax, but no, the number of miles that you drive every day. So, bad idea, not going to do it. Thank you, President Obama. We don't need that kind of big brother stuff. And also invoking his own name and his shame policy, name the shamed, President Barack Obama warned the nation's mayors on Friday that he'll call them out if they waste money from his massive economic stimulus plan. Said he, the American people are watching, and they need this plan to work. Well, you're damn right we need it to work. And then there's this new, this latest, I guess you call it a bailout, right? Some denounce Obama's homeowner rescue as unfair. Banks got bailed out. The automakers, one round, perhaps round two coming. So, why not struggling homeowners? The question has struck a raw nerve across the country, and I understand why. Critics saying the Obama administration's latest housing rescue rewards people who bought homes they couldn't afford. Now, in normal times, I would say this idea is crazy as hell, and it still feels crazy as hell. These people shouldn't have bought homes in the first place. They couldn't afford it. Either they signed on the dotted line knowing they were lying, or they didn't know what the hell they were doing, and the person selling them the home, you know, wrote up incomes that were not real, and they should take the rap. Either way, to bail these when other people are paying, you know, 90-some-odd percent of you are paying your mortgages on time, no problem with all of you. But these people who shouldn't have done it in the first place, to bail them out, yikes. Now, the only defense for this kind of program that one could try and even muster up would be, well, the housing crisis is what kicked us into this spiral of disaster, economic disaster. And so it's the only thing that's going to get us out. But I'll tell you, in what has been done so far, and, you know, those who are in default on their mortgages about to face foreclosure, when somebody has come along and helped them, whoever it be, Fannie Mae, whatever, you know, the government, they end up defaulting anyway, which means, you know, a month or two or six down line, they're defaulting anyway. So with everything I know and everything I can think about in my soul, it's wrong. It's wrong to be doing it. But if it will help us get out of this disaster, then I suppose it's worth a try. And that's kind of what, you know, it kind of applies to everything we've done. The stimulus package, the bank bailouts, the car bailouts, all of it. In normal times, it's enough to cause you to hurl. But we cannot let it all go. We cannot let it collapse. We have to make our best effort to prevent financial Armageddon. And I suppose we're just going to have to cringe and kind of bear with it, I guess, you know, and hope that it works. All right, let me give you the numbers very quickly. Then I'll take unscreened open line calls. And again, I guess I'd like to know, how are you doing? Do you still have your job? Do you think you're going to keep your job? What happens if you lose your job? And what is your view, if you've got one, if you've formulated one, on what's going to happen to our economy? What are we facing? Are we facing a recession that will turn around at the middle of the year, or maybe even out as far as the fourth quarter of the year? And then what are we going to have? Are we going to have a little bit of a sort of a stimulated sucker's rally and then down? Or will it pull us out of the woods? In other words, what do you think? West of the Rockies, 800-618-8255. East of the Rockies, 800-825-5033. First-time callers, love you all. Area code 818-501-4721. The wildcard lines, many of them, area code 818-501-4109. Now, it's a little different when I'm doing unscreened open lines. Just let them ring, and we'll pick it up, and then, of course, there's no charge to you until we do pick it up. The international line, if you're outside the country somewhere, and I'd love to hear from Europe. It looks to me, by the way, that Europe is in as much or possibly significantly more trouble than we are in. So I'd love to hear from Europe and the view there. The number, the international number, get hold of the AT&T international operator and tell her 800-893-0903. Again, that's 800-893-0903. And I think that includes part of Canada or all of Canada as well. And, of course, our Canadian neighbors are in this with us. In fact, the whole world's in it to one degree or another. And there are degrees, by the way. It's not as bad everywhere, and that's something else we can discuss later this evening. So let's jump into the lines, and let's see what's going on. This would be east of the Rockies. No, west of the Rockies. You're on the air.
2: Hello, Art.
1: Hi.
2: This is Nick from Oak Harbor.
1: Hi, Nick.
2: And I have a couple of thoughts about what you're pursuing this evening. In the first place, I think that this depression is going to be worse, much worse than the last one, for several reasons. Your points were very valid, except that we also didn't have then home equity loans, credit cards.
1: Yeah, that's right.
2: You know what I'm saying?
1: Yeah. Oh, no, Nick, you're absolutely correct. We didn't.
2: The main thing I wanted to get to, though, was that it's my opinion that until the policymakers, the decision makers, the bankers, all of those people, even the wealthy people, have to feel the effects of their decisions and their actions as most of the rest of America does, it is not going to work. In other words, if they
1: let me jump in here. Nick, okay. I don't know if you when Geithner speaks in general, the market falls. When our Fed officials speak, the market falls. So when our government, which is the main focus now of all of this, because, yeah, I mean, they were talking about bank nationalization. That was the big topic over the last few days. Everybody thought they were about to nationalize the banks. Let me tell you, Nick, the banks are effectively already nationalized. And I refer to BOA and City Bank, for example, the biggest of the banks. They've already taken enough money that they're effectively already nationalized. But, just Chris Dodd talking about the possibility of nationalization for a short time, and the markets tanked a couple hundred points earlier today on their way down big time, and the administration had to come out and say, when they didn't rule it out, they said, well, we don't think it's a good idea.
2: Yeah, but they didn't, as you said, they didn't rule it out altogether.
1: That's right.
2: And as I said, until these people have to appreciate the consequences of their decisions, as most other people do when they've made some kind of a decision or other, I think it's going to be a big problem. I don't think it's going to work.
1: What would you do, Nick, at this point? If you were the decision maker, what would you do?
2: Wish I had an answer. If I did, I'd run for president. But in the meantime,
1: I don't either, Nick.
2: I don't have all the answers, but I do know that I think that, I'll tell you what, if I were a congressman, for example, I would, in fact, go down and live on food stamps and stuff for about 6 months. Not just a month. That's not good enough. Because they don't have to face decisions that come up maybe not every week or every day or whatever, but I would find out exactly what they're going through, you know. And if not welfare, even some of the lower middle class.
1: All right, break coming up, Nick. Thanks a
2: yes,
1: million.
2: Sir.
1: Yeah, you take care. Well, that's one way, I suppose, for them to understand the consequences of their actions. But it doesn't answer the larger question about where we're headed. Well, yes, it did, really. He said he thinks it's as big. There are people who think the globalists have done all this to us, you know, that it's a conspiracy, and they want to bring America down. And I don't think that. I think we've done it to ourselves. And if you really look into how all this has come about, a subject we'll be deeply into next hour, I think you'll probably agree. You know, the fault is laid across many layers, from the individual to the banks, the institutions, and the government, the regulators. Everybody pretty much played this game together. And it's pretty much game over, in my opinion. A lot of people have debated and wondered why America was not mentioned in the Bible, or is not mentioned in the Bible. And, well, you know, we're a baby. We haven't been around that long compared to civilizations around the world. We're a baby. And so maybe the answer is because we're not going to be around as a world power that long. Your opinions continue right after this. By the way, forgot to mention, Wired Magazine did an interview with me over the last week or so, and then they sent a photographer out from L.A. and took a whole bunch of pictures. In fact, we went to see that picture there behind our house. We went out back and took pictures, and it was dark, cold, and there was snow falling. And not fortunately at the moments we took the pictures, but out in the background, if they use one of those, you'll be able to see the snow falling very, very close to us. It was kind of an interesting photo shoot in a lot of ways. That should be out in Wired Magazine the next month or so. It could be 2 months, but they were talking as though it might be in next month's edition. So you might watch for that. And by the way, if you'd like to email me, it's easy, artbell@mindspring.com. 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Okay, let's go east of the Rockies. Good morning, you're on the air.
3: Hi, Art, how are you? It's good to hear your voice.
1: Thank you, and you are?
3: I am Terry from Connecticut.
1: Terry, okay.
3: East of the Rockies.
1: Right.
3: When your guest comes on, I've heard there's not too many people who have talked about this. I know, I want to say Forbes, Steve Forbes, had talked about it. Mark to market.
1: Yeah.
3: I'm not quite sure how it works, but there's a few people that said that would make an immediate difference in what's going on with the stock market, especially.
1: It might.
3: And the is that I can't understand, because we know that the business is the driver of this country, why they wouldn't do some type of a tax holiday for our major businesses. So instead of...
1: Okay, but let's for a second stick with mark-to-market. I think that basically that means that banks and lending institutions are required to mark, for example, you have a house loan, right?
3: Yeah.
1: Mortgage or something, and they're required to mark that at what the current real market value is.
3: Okay.
1: As opposed to what it perhaps was a few months ago. So, you know, they want to get rid of... I don't know myself whether it would really help. There's a lot of controversy about that, and we'll ask Michael Pensner about it.
3: That'd be great, because, like I said, I've only heard a few people talk about it, and that's an executive order that I believe the president can just sign an executive order. He doesn't have to go through Congress or anything. That's just something that he could just throw out there. And I've heard a few people say that if he just did it for, say, 6 months just to see what happens, and if it doesn't work, then turn around, you can put it right back in again, because it is an executive order. And the second thing is with the taxes, I just don't understand. If corporations are what drive this country, then why wouldn't we be trying to help them out the best we can, not by just shoveling money at them, but allowing them to freeing their hands up a little bit so that they can have a better chance of doing what they've got to do?
1: Well, you mean through tax policy?
3: Right. Say some people say a tax holiday or whatever the case would be. For instance, I think it's 35% is the tax rate for corporations in the United States comparison to anybody. We're the second highest in the world. Mm-hmm. So say if I were to do business in Ireland, if I had a company in Ireland, I'd only be charged like I think it's 12%. So why wouldn't they just drop it to 10% or even completely just drop it to zero?
1: Mm-hmm. That's an idea. I mean, it's certainly worth considering. I don't know. This would be a time when, of course, our government is, you know, doling out money like water. And so they really need the money. But on the other hand, on a temporary basis, what you're saying might make sense.
3: Right. I'm just saying I'm thinking they wouldn't have to dole out so much money. For instance, if let's take the car company, for instance, if they knew that their taxes were nothing, then would they be borrowing money?
1: Right now, I think right now the answer is still yes.
3: Right. They may move a little too far under, but say a lot of corporations that are teetering on the edge. If they know for the next year that they don't have to pay their taxes, and some of these major corporations, their tax bills are twice of what the government could loan them anyways.
1: Okay. Well, okay. Thank you very much. It's certainly an idea worth considering. Whatever would do it is worth considering. And that basically is what our government is doing right now. Now, they may be making the wrong decisions, and that'll manifest itself in a very ugly way indeed. So that's a very good question from Mr. Pansner. I think this would be the international line. You're on the air. Good morning.
4: Hi.
1: Hi.
4: But I'm not from overseas. I'm on first-time caller.
1: Oh, you are? Okay.
4: I'm sorry. I probably didn't put the phone number in right. Is it okay, or do you need me to hang up? Or?
1: Well, I should slam your hand and hang up, but I won't.
4: You're awesome.
1: So what's up?
4: You're such a doll. Thanks. Well, the reason I'm calling is because I think the people who are corrupt in this country are the major corporations, the Main Street that are taking CEOs and paying them salaries that are outrageous.
1: Oh, you mean Wall Street?
4: Well, that, Wall Street, banks, major corporations. I used to work for a wireless company who just paid their CEO they let go last year more money than I'll ever see in my lifetime.
1: Well, you know, what you're saying is kind of a nice populist issue, and I don't disagree with you. I just don't think, you know, such even though, you know, millions of dollars are mentioned for these top CEOs, it's an infinitesimal part of the problem, so small that to change it won't change anything.
4: I know, but Art, it's just...
1: But I know it's a populist issue, and it's you know, President Obama has certainly slammed them around, and deservedly so, but that's more political than it is helpful.
4: Yeah, this is true.
1: Okay.
4: All right. Well, thanks for answering the phone.
1: You called me. All right. Thank you very much. You know, it's right. I mean, why in the hell do you reward the CEOs and so forth? So, you know, for failure, it's idiotic. However, in the real world, that's all it is a good, oh, we're angry kind of thing. And it's a good place, I suppose, to point blame. But it's not going to change anything. Wildcard Line, you are on the air. Good morning.
5: Good morning, Art.
1: Hi. Where are you, sir?
5: I'm in Julian, California, up above San Diego.
1: Okay. And your first name?
5: Chris.
1: Okay, Chris. What do you think about all this? Where are we headed?
5: Well, I was going to talk to you about more of an emotional thing. This is more of an emotional depression as far as the economy goes. You know, the stock market and everything, it's the way people feel about America themselves, which way this is going. And, you've had Kathleen Elston Fitz on many of times I've heard on your show.
1: Yes.
5: And she had predicted this 10 years ago.
1: As quite a few had. It wasn't that hard to see coming.
5: Yeah, you're absolutely correct. And I had a couple of thoughts really quick. I think we might have a rebound, a hope of a rebound, 12 to 16 months down the road, if this stimulus package gives anybody a little hope and Obama he needs to give them more encouragement. But I was going to ask you a question. What would you think of if, like, the banks had insurance on all loans, mandatory, that if somebody, you know, lost their house or lost a job or something, that some kind of insurance policy, like if you had a fire, mm-hmm. would, you know, take care of payments and things like that?
1: That's an interesting thought. The only problem with that is that if, let's say, for example, we'd had, I don't know, an AIG for everybody with a home loan, you know, insuring their mortgage somehow. Then it would be the insurance companies going bust, and they'd be carrying the load, and we'd still be in the downward spiral we're in right now.
5: Well, that's correct. Yeah, but they'd have to be betting against it wouldn't happen again. I was just kind of thinking in the future. And I know Reagan thought of one thing privately. He was thinking of backing the dollar back up by something instead of a promissory note. He wanted to go back to, you know, the gold or silver certificate again.
1: Oh, well, you know, people are fleeing to gold right now. It's up there.
5: Oh, I am.
1: $1,000 a troy ounce, something like that.
5: Yeah,
1: very close.
5: Investing in gold for 10 years now. But what do you think about the gold being backed by something tangible, with the dollar?
1: Well, like what, if you have something in mind other than gold?
5: Well, copper or some other.
1: Okay, I don't mean to laugh, but our economy is too big to do that. There's not enough gold, there's not enough copper or silver or anything else to buy. Now, maybe there'd be some, we'd have to think about that, but maybe there is something that would be so intrinsically valuable that it would back the dollar. So I don't know what that would be.
5: Well, it's just a thought I was going to throw out there. And thank you for taking my call.
1: Thank you for making it, and have a very, very good morning. On the first time caller line, you're on the air. Turn your radio off, please. Turn your radio off, please. There you go. Okay. Got to get it all the way off. All right. Hello? I guess not. Too bad. They waited. They tried. They turned down the radio, and then they didn't speak. West of the Rockies, you're on the air. Good morning.
6: Good morning.
1: Hi.
6: Hi, is that Bell?
1: That would be me.
6: How do you do, Art? David in Los Angeles.
1: Hey, David.
6: And I'm following up with the lady who was complaining about the CEO who did make more in his bonus than she'll ever see in her lifetime. Along those lines, there's the case of Washington Mutual Bank here in California.
1: Mm-hmm.
6: Not long ago, they had hired a president who was paid $14 million, $7 million for the first year's work, which amounted to 1 week that he worked. His second week, he took another $7 million for the second year's work and left. He worked 14. He worked 2 weeks, was paid $14 million, and split.
1: Okay, well, you know, I know it's a good focus for people's anger. There's no question about it. But again, as I told the lady who called, it's such a fractional, tiny bit of, you know, it's a great place to focus popular anger. But we have to change it, and we are changing it, but it's not going to make any difference to the bigger picture.
6: This has happened with Washington Mutual. It's happened with all of the mortgage banks. I mean, there's so much rampant corruption in this country. It's appalling.
1: Well, you know, I'm not going to disagree with that because I can't. But the bigger question now is, where do you think we're headed?
6: Where are we headed? Well, I think we're in the sewer, headed for the cesspool. Myself, I'm frightened. I'm really concerned about where the country is going.
1: Well, it is. Listen, I agree with you. It is absolutely frightening. This whole thing is truly frightening. For the first time in my life, I look at my own country and the and what's going on, and I am frightened. I'm really frightened. What I'm trying to do, and what I suggest all of you do, is focus that toward what you can do for your family and your loved ones and those around you. And I don't know what those things are. It's going to be very individual. I have my own specific plans now, which I won't share because they are personal. But, you know, it's not going to a good place. And trust me. As I say these words, I pray that it is not going to be so. I really do. And we should all do that. If you believe in a higher power, now's the time for an appeal, believe me. West of the Rockies, you're on the air. Good morning.
7: Yes, I was wanting to speak to Art Bell.
1: That's me. You're on the air.
7: Oh, thank you, sir. Well, the reason why I'm calling is because of your issue.
1: Yes, sir.
7: About the economy going in chaos.
1: Yes.
7: I believe that it is because of overpopulation. And that also...
1: Overpopulation?
7: Yes.
1: Why? In other words, what is it about overpopulation that has brought us to this point?
7: I think that there is just too many people that are it's going too fast. There's too many people. The economy is going too fast. I'm sorry. I have a cold, by the way, so I'm trying.
1: No, it's quite all right.
7: Okay, that's great. But anyways, I'm surprised to be talking to you because you're such a great person.
1: No, I'm not. I'm just forever. All I am is a talk show host, sir.
7: Yes, sir. Yes, sir. I understand. It's that, and also, I'm in shock. But anyways,
1: too many mouths to feed.
7: Yeah.
1: Too many people to house. Too many whatever.
7: Yeah. Eventually, everything is going to shut down because it's just going to be too much to handle. And people are going to rely on too much. All the things that we have are going to be obsolete because we're taking advantage of everything. It's called overpopulation. It's called overpollution. It's called because of things that are happening too fast. Things are going too quick.
1: All right. I think I've got the picture. I don't know that I would attribute it to overpopulation. Actually, the population in the United States is fairly stable and perhaps even a little on the decline. And if you look at, for example, China right now, you're talking about some serious population. And they still have GDP that is positive. It's not to say they're going to not get in some trouble because obviously their exports aren't being scooped up as they were. But, worldwide, I guess population surely is an issue, but I'm not sure that it is the focus nor the reason for the current financial disaster. Wildcard Line, you are on the air. Good morning.
8: Hi, this is Tommy in Texas.
1: Hi, Tommy.
8: Yeah, you've always been right about your predictions, Art, and I have to agree with you 100% that I believe that we're heading in this horrible direction. And just like when Y2K was around, a bunch of us prepared ourselves, and worst-case scenario was that we still won because we had saved money and controlled our spending.
1: A lot of people criticized people like Gary North, who had a lot to say about Y2K, sir, but... the truth of the matter is all of the screeching and screaming about Y2K caused billions of dollars to be spent, which prevented what otherwise would have happened. Something people don't realize. They all say, we prepared, nothing happened. Well, thank God nothing happened. I wish we had prepared for what the situation we're currently in economically as we prepared for Y2K, and we could be celebrating tonight and saying, ha, ha, ha, look at this. It rained. It was a rainy day, and we made it through without getting wet.
8: Yes, the win side is I still have a lot of that from the Y2K, and I still have plenty of money in the account that I've saved for emergencies, living on the Gulf Coast, preparing for hurricanes, and I feel as though I'm probably two steps ahead of everybody else.
1: I probably aren't. Good for you. If things get really rough, sir, really rough, how do you think the American people will behave?
8: Badly. Very badly.
1: Yeah.
8: Just like they normally do when there's a local disaster.
1: I had a friend the other day, I won't name him, who went and tried to buy a gun, a Glock. And he actually was successful, but they said they had, thousands and thousands on back order. And so across the nation, people are buying guns in a volume they never have previously. So I guess they see something coming. Good morning. I'm Art Bell. Trust me when I tell you there's a million topics I'd rather be talking about than this one. But things are what they are. And we've got a real expert coming on now. Somebody who really has been there, done it, centers of power in the world's banking centers. Matthew J. Pansner is a 25-year veteran of the global stock, bond, and currency markets. During his career, he's worked in New York and London for leading companies, for example, HSBC, Soros Fund, ABN AMRO, Dresdner Bank, JP Morgan Chase. He is an FT knowledgeable New York Institute of Finance faculty member specializing in equities, trading, global capital markets, and technical analysis, and is the author of the 2007 book, Financial Armageddon. That was written in 2007. Now, he's got a new book, a brand new book, which is probably why we were able to get him here this evening, called When Giants Fall. And the giant he speaks of is America. And just reading a little bit from the, you know, the cover of the book here. I only got it today, so you can bet I'm going to be into it tomorrow. Once the embodiment of prosperity, the United States now finds itself in a precarious position, with its financial system in shambles and global standing on the wane. Many believe we are witnessing the end of the American era. In When Giants Fall, author Michael Pansner puts the coming age of post-American dominance in perspective and addresses the far-reaching effects it's going to have on our lives, as well as the economic opportunities, that's right, opportunities that will arise from it. In a moment, Michael J. Pansner. Well, all right, Michael J. Pansner, welcome to Coast AM.
9: Thanks for having me.
1: It is a real honor to have you, Michael. I don't know if you had an opportunity to hear the first hour of the program or not.
9: A little bit of it, yeah.
1: A little bit, well... you know, as I mentioned in the first hour, I'm just a talk show host. That's all I am, talking head. But I've spent, Michael, virtually every day for months and months and months now watching the financial channels and trying to make sense of what's going on right now. And I've concluded we're headed for a depression. I think we're headed for a depression, Michael, a real depression. Now, it's not going to be... Perhaps it won't look like the one in the Great Depression. There'll be some differences, but a depression nevertheless. What do you think?
9: Well, chapter seven of my 2007 book is depression, and chapter eight is hyperinflation. So I guess you could say we're on the same wavelength here.
1: I guess we are. All right. I think for the audience, what we can do or should try to do is to start out by saying, how the hell did we get here? Boy, it happened fast, Michael. America was so big and our economy so giant, our military, well, it still is. But we were just so big for this to happen this quickly astounded me. How did we get to this point?
9: Well, I have to tell you, even for me, and I certainly saw things unraveling, even for me, it's been astounding. I think a lot of it has to do with the way the world got more connected. Originally, that was supposed to be a good idea that, you know, you bring everybody into the party and it reduces risk and it makes everybody sort of share the pain and share the gain. But what they carry on?
1: No, go ahead.
9: Oh, but what they forgot to sort of take into account is there's this general idea that when you get the kinds of shocks that we've
10: 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And now, Art Bell.

0: 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And now, Art Bell.
1: Of course, a student of history, markets and economies ebb and flow. You get downturns, you get upturns, and everyone forgot about the fact that you get downturns.
2: Well, of course, in most of our lifetimes, we've been through downturns before. We've had recessions, and we've come up and out of the recessions. What we're in right now feels unlike anything I've been through in my lifetime, and I guess it is. It's not a normal recession, is it?
1: No, certainly not. I mean, typically recessions are sort of pauses, if you like, in the general trend of things. I think a depression is a real, I guess the word that's used is sort of unraveling. It's a deleveraging. It's a wiping away of all the excesses that had built up over time, and there were some extraordinary excesses in terms of the total level of debt that existed, something on the order of 3.5 times the size of the economy in the U.S. That was the largest number, in fact, a record number, but the largest record since the Great Depression era. You had this structural imbalance between the U.S. and the rest of the world, where we're spending more than we were making. We were financing through our debts through other countries like China. There was tremendous distortions in the investment world. People were taking on huge amounts of leverage and making gigantic risky bets across the globe. So you had a combination of factors that were sort of the dynamite sitting next to the lit fuse. And that lit fuse happened, in my view at least, happened to be a dose of reality, dose of economic reality. And also, I guess we reached a sort of tipping point in terms of how much more people could take. And unfortunately, history suggests that these kinds of events are long-lasting. The financial crises in and of themselves tend to have a more dramatic effect on the economy than a straightforward downturn like we saw maybe in 2001 or 1990. But the other side of it is that people were living as though there was no tomorrow. People's savings rates were historically low. Debt levels were extraordinarily high. People's sense of what they could afford kind of got lost in translation. And in a way, I guess you could say depressions bring reality back to everyone.
2: Mm. What define in the modern day, if you can, Michael, what you think a depression is going to look like?
1: Well, you know, I think the classic image, well, you know, sort of from an economic view, actually there's a lot of debate about what it really means. But in essence, it's an extended period of economic contraction, typically accompanied by deflation. In other words, falling prices for different assets, house prices, for example, we've seen that. I think the number that people throw around is sort of a 10% shrinking in the size of the economy, or in terms of the extent of the economy. So that's the sort of one perspective. But the other is I think a mindset change. One of the interesting things about now, as opposed to previous recessions, is that people are changing their attitudes about spending. I mean, the sort of religion of consumerism seems to be dying, if it's not dead already. There's a sort of a new frugality, even among young people. It's no longer the best idea to have a sort of the latest and greatest and the most expensive. In fact, it's almost a game now to see who can get by finding the cheapest and using things for the longest. So that mindset change, in my view, is a integral part of it. People are changing their attitudes because they expect this to last, instead of saying, we'll get through it and then we'll be back to normal.
2: Right. Why now? Was it Lehman? Was it if Lehman had not happened, if they had somehow propped up Lehman, where would we be today?

0: things?
1: It would have been somebody else. I mean, the problem is that Lehman, in a sense, it's kind of random who goes. You know, the interesting thing that people don't sort of maybe aren't aware of is during the Great Depression, for example, many banks failed. But many good banks failed with bad banks. There's an element of randomness to it. Because of the whole notion of credit, it's very dependent on confidence. It's very dependent on who your relationships are, which is, again, isn't it? There's an element of randomness to that. So sometimes if people get the wrong idea about a firm and that idea spreads and you're in an environment where people are sort of, you know, worried and open to such ideas, you can easily destroy a good institution in the kind of time span that Lehman fell, as much as you can destroy a bad institution. So the depressionary forces aren't really that discriminating.
0: Mm-hmm. Let's look at our two largest banks, Bank of America and Citigroup. Is that the case there? Are we destroying good institutions because of a stampede of short selling, or, you know, what's going on? Or is the current market price well deserved and perhaps ought to be even zero right now?
1: Well, I think it's the latter. I believe short selling actually is a value to the markets, and I've been 25 years in markets. I've been short, I've been long, I play both sides, and I think there's value. But aside from that, the truth is, I think some of the experts out there have acknowledged that the administration hasn't, and the industry hasn't, and to a certain extent the media hasn't, but the industry is effectively bankrupt. Certainly at the upper tier, the sort of large money center global
0: right.
1: type banks,
0: right.
1: There may be some exceptions there, or there may be some in better shape, but for all practical purposes, our banking system and the largest players are insolvent. So whether people want to acknowledge that, whether we want to play games with Washington, adjusting accounting rules and adjusting the extent to which they bail out certain firms and come up with all sorts of sort of magic tricks out of the hat, it doesn't change the reality. I mean, these institutions had slivers of capital. They had huge risky exposures, plenty of it in the real estate game. The fact is that real estate prices have fallen. It's made their assets worth less, and ultimately that's like any business. So your assets fall below, fall to a point where you're essentially worth nothing.
0: Is it going to keep, are real estate prices going to keep falling?
1: Well, one model I like to look at, and again, yes is the answer, but to put it in a context, let's just say that my views, which are certainly at one end of the spectrum, are some view them as perhaps a little over the top, but if you look at the sort of last comparable type bubble, which is in Los Angeles in the sort of late 80s, early 90s, if you just overlaid a graph of what happened to house prices out there with the current circumstance, you're really not talking about a low in real estate to 2012 at the earliest. I mean, even assuming that there were a complete, you know, sort of parallel overlap. And this is not, you know, this is a sort of a mathematical exercise. This is not me saying, you know, this is what's going to happen. This is saying, well, here's what happened before. What do you think? And my perspective is that the bubble that we saw here, because of all this sort of fancy stuff that went on in terms of the mortgage lending, people, the between the fraud, the incompetence, and people getting in over their heads, my view is it was a bigger bubble. So it, if anything, 2012 is a sort of minimum, at least from my perspective.
0: A lot of people out there talking about recovery, mid-year, third quarter, fourth quarter at the latest. I take it you don't see that.
1: I don't. And unfortunately, and again, you know, people take the point of view that why be negative? And clearly my book, my first book wasn't negative, by the way, so I haven't always been this way. It's really been a recognition of changing forces. But I think that one of the problems why we're in the mess we're in now is today, as opposed to having resolved it perhaps a little bit earlier, is because people have been in denial. I mean, they've been saying, well, a couple of reasons. First of all, that they believe the wizard, the Federal Reserve, so to speak, could solve all problems with, you know, easy cheap money with plenty additional credit. But they also, in a sense, became overconfident about the their sort of capabilities and whether you could beat nature. I think part of the problem here is people think, well, winter's coming, but we can stop winter from coming. And I think that's the kind of forces that people are trying to sort of turn back. I mean, you can't stop winter, and in my view, what got us here, decades of excesses, decades of imbalances, you can't just stop them by saying, okay, we're determined, and we're going to think positive. It doesn't work that way.
0: Michael, I saw a YouTube video of a congressman, I can't recall his name right now, but he was relating what happened in and around September 15th.
1: Right.
0: And he said, well, at about 11 o'clock in the morning, the Federal Reserve noticed that about $500 billion had been withdrawn from money market accounts, going God knows where, but going. And they opened up the window and, you know, started feeding the banks. And, of course, that, I believe, was the same day they announced $250,000 guarantee for all deposits. And had they not done that, it was the view at the time that there would have been, by 2 in the afternoon, $5 trillion withdrawn from those accounts, and it would have been all game over, all over. Is that accurate? Do you think that's accurate?
1: Well, I mean, first of all, you know, when a member of Congress speaks, I'm always a little skeptical, no matter what he's what view he's espousing. But and there has been debate in the blogosphere and in the media, for example, whether he was exaggerating, whether he distorted some of the facts. But frankly, I if you understand the nature of, say, bank runs that happened in the past, and you understand the degree to which our system is very dependent on confidence, and we have a very integrated network. People can communicate instantly with the technology we have available, and people talk. So it's very conceivable. I can't say I have firsthand knowledge, but it's extremely conceivable, this kind of scenario, because you have people who are very prone to hurting and acting in the same way. And as they saw, to a certain extent, say, you know, with the Bear Stearns debacle, with that episode, is that sometimes the first guy out is the winner. So it isn't such a bad theory when someone shouts fire in a theater, for example, to head for the exits and try to get out first. The problem is that if everyone acts that way, then it becomes, you know, becomes a disaster scenario. But
0: right.
1: In reality, it makes the first guy out usually ends up in the best position.
0: Well, I there must be something to it, because I recall all the big guys, government and otherwise, were called into a room. The story went, and it was told to them what was going on, and all the oxygen left the room. You know, it was really scary stuff. And this was apparently during that electronic bank run, if that's what
1: sure.
0: it was. So there's probably some truth, if not complete truth, to the whole thing. Yes.
1: Yeah, and I think you raised the point earlier, is that, you know, how is this? Perhaps how is this depression, and so to speak, going to be different than the last one? And there will be differences. I mean, I don't think we're going to see people selling apples on street corners, but I think, you know, the sort of 21st century equivalent of a bank run is the sort of electronic money run that we've seen, and the run away from certain institutions in the wholesale money markets, certain brokerage institutions. So it's not the small community banks that people lined up outside the door waiting to get their money back, but it's the sort of big institutions which effectively can pick up the phone or click into their computer, arrange for a transfer, and boom, the wheels are in motion. So and they can do this with extraordinary size. So there is definitely a sort of a double-edged sword here when you talk about the digital age, because of the speed and the size and the efficiency with which people can throw money around.
0: Yeah, but where is the safe place to send it?
1: Well, I mean, in a sense, it depends on who you are and your perspective. Clearly, bigger players have some advantages. They also have some disadvantages, but that's why we've seen the run on Treasury bills, for example. You know, interest rates on 3-month Treasury bills are hovering around the zero level, much like they did, you know, 80 years ago, and they stay that way for a long time. People made the decision that safety was better than return.
0: All right. Michael, stay right there. That music means we're in a break. Michael J. Pansner is my guest. Been there, done that in all the large, in many of the large institutions we're talking about tonight. Our financial system is in real trouble, and that's the subject. Good morning. Here indeed I am. My guest is Michael J. Pansner, and he's worked for some of the biggest institutions in America, in the world, actually, because they are the biggest in the world. And we're discussing the state of our economy. His book is When Giants Fall, and in this case, he's referring to America, primarily, our primary interest, but there are other giants to fall. We're going to define a couple of things asked about in the first hour. For example, mark-to-market and what is a credit default swap. I think it's important that you understand these things so that you can understand how much or how we got into the fix we're in right now. In a moment. Once again, Michael J. Pansner. Michael, for educational purposes, can we kind of move through what is mark to market? What does that mean? And let's start there. What does it mean, mark to market?
1: Well, the general idea is it's a bit like your portfolio. If you're an investor, for example, you want to figure out what you're worth. You use today's prices, or at least what you think are today's prices. You plug them in. It tells you what you're worth. So the sort of contrast, if you like, is in many different parts of financial accounting, people can use alternative methods of valuing assets, the sort of historical cost, for example, or other aspects that aren't so variable. And in fact, if you get into the issue, you can see why mark-to-market, for all the supposed benefits, the idea was that you would have a better picture on how institutions are doing. There were some downsides that were not thought about until the situation we got to right now.
0: All right. So if I'm understanding correctly, mark-to-market means, for example, let's take a bank. It doesn't have to have any name, just a bank. That means that they have to go to their books and mark the various investments and loans they have to current market conditions. Is that fair?
1: The problem is, one of the problems that continues to sort of hang over the market is that certain of the things that were created, some of the derivative type products, all of this sort of Frankenstein finance offshoots that we saw over the past decade, a lot of them don't really have a market, or their value can only be assessed by a combination of guesswork, computer models, past, you know, price history trends, other markets, but nothing that you can see on a screen. It's not like you can sort of ask your broker where a stock is trading. You know, Newmont Gold, where's Newmont Gold trading? You can get a sense of what that's the market. With some of the things the banks got involved in, there is effectively no market. So the issue has come up is that the banks and now arguably the regulators and the establishment are letting financial institutions veer away from that somewhat and allowing them to put artificial market prices to create the impression that things are better than they are, that they're worth more than they are, and that they're in better shape than they are.
0: All right. Well, that was exactly my impression. So suspending mark-to-market rules would allow us to sort of lie to ourselves. Is that?
1: Yeah, and the thing is, it was great on the way up because, you know, house prices were rising, stock prices were rising, bond prices were rising. So what the banks did is they use that sort of increasing value, which they was there all the time for everyone to see, and say, you know what, we can get, because our value has gone up, that means we can speculate even more. We can borrow even more money, and we can really, you know, sort of turbocharge our returns. But, you know, like most pyramids, when it goes the other way, then it all sort of is a sort of mirror opposite image. And the problem is that everyone thought it was wonderful on the way up, but now on the way down, they realize that it's not really the kind of scenario you want to see. The other interesting...
0: Are we back? Can you hear me?
1: Sure.
0: Okay, we lost your audio, Michael, for a moment. So anyway, a lot of people have suggested that suspending mark-to-market would allow these institutions to, write back up the value that they think it. Well, I don't know. I don't know how they would decide, but to change the value and not be required to mark to what the market is, and sort of lie to ourselves. Now, if they were to suspend mark-to-market, it's being argued all over the place. Would it help?
1: Well, in the past, the banks, there's a term called regulatory forbearance, and it basically means, if you want to simplify it, the regulators look the other way until sort of, you know, they have the element of time, you have company, you know, businesses carry on for some period earning money, and that they slowly eat into the loss and make themselves whole again.
0: Right.
1: It's a bit like a breathing space. But the problem is now is that it's created tremendous problems because people don't know who's really got left holding the old maid card, essentially.
0: Yes.
1: So they believe everybody has the old maid card, and the whole system's locked up. I mean, it's eased somewhat from what we saw, say, in the depths of last quarter. But people don't want to commit themselves. Banks don't want to lend to each other. They're afraid of the companies they do business with, what their real exposure is. So it's kind of backfired now because in this idea that they're going to sort of save the system, they're in the process of breaking the system.
0: Okay. All right. Now, credit default swaps and instruments like CDSs, can you give a sort of an explanation that people will understand?
1: Sure. And in fact, it's one of the topics, derivatives generally is one of the topics I tackled in Financial Armageddon because people were so uninformed, and it was in the sort of financial industry's interest to keep people uninformed. But in simple terms, it's a form of insurance. Okay. What it is people are trading contracts that allow you to decide whether you want to have less or more exposure to whether a company is going to get into trouble credit-wise. So if you think a company is going to have problems in future and you buy a credit default swap, if that comes true, whoever sold that credit swap to you, like an insurance company, would have to give you the money to compensate for the losses, say, on their bonds, or that's normally what the reference is. But the loss, the difference between when it was a up and going company and when it was when it got into trouble or into default or into bankruptcy. So it's just a form of insurance, effectively. But what it also allowed was people to speculate on whether companies were going to survive, which companies are going to do well and which weren't in terms of their sort of financial position. But it brought in all of these speculative elements, hedge funds and the banks, and it created this huge sort of bubble in its own right, this bubbling market that lost touch with the underlying market. I mean, I'm sure many of your listeners are familiar with the idea of futures in Chicago, you know, futures on grain prices. Well, it's one thing to have a sort of mechanism that helps protect farmers and protect bakers, you know, in fluctuations of the price of wheat. But when the sort of maniacs are running the asylum, you know, the ones who are purely speculators who have no interest in what the farmers do and no interest in what the bakers do, then you get a crazy disconnected market. And I think that's exactly what we got.
0: All right. Well, here's an explanation I heard on a show the other day. They said a credit default swap, one of them anyway, one type might be, for example, thousands of mortgages. Now, you take those thousands of mortgages and you sort of package them together and you sell them as a credit default swap. In other words, as you mentioned, a kind of insurance policy, as it were, Well, we all know that home prices, you know, have just people are upside down in their homes, way upside down. So the moment that happened, you have these credit default swaps purchased by maybe some poor slob up in Iceland, let's say. And they bought these derivatives, credit default swaps or whatever. And when the house prices fell, these triple A rated derivatives became not so triple A anymore. And, of course, we know what happened to Iceland.
1: Well, I mean, yeah, there's a little bit of fine tuning in your explanation. That what you were describing in terms of packaging loans, for example, was one of the reasons why we had the mortgage boom, and these loans were packaged into what were called mortgage-backed securities, which are effectively a form of derivative. I mean, there's many different kinds of derivatives. Credit default swap is one kind.
0: Right.
1: Let me just take a step back. I mean, a derivative is any security, essentially, that bets on something else, that whose value is based on something else. And it's like if you get an option on a piece of property, well, the value of that option changes depending upon what happens to the price of the property. So it's really, that's what a derivative means in simple terms. It's something that is really whose value is determined by something else.
0: And who is it, Michael, who determined that these credit default swaps or whatever kind of derivative were rated triple A? Who sat down and decided that?
1: Well, it was extraordinary. It was an extraordinary combination of corruption and incompetence, I think. The problem is that, for example, like many things in life, people became overly dependent on who they thought were the experts. In this case, they were the rating agencies like Standard & Poor's and Moody's, for example, that they knew what they were doing. They had rated sort of, you know, corporate bonds and municipal bonds and all sorts of instruments and companies through time. And I guess they did a reasonably good job up till a decade or so ago. Never a great job, but, you know, reasonable. But the problem is that they get paid by the issuers, okay? That's the inherent flaw. So if you're rating, say, IBM's bonds, typically IBM would pay the rating agency for the rating, say, AAA. Okay?
0: Oh.
1: So it creates a conflict of interest.
0: Yeah.
1: What happens with all of these derivative products is that in essence, the sort of investment banks were trying to say, let's put all this junk together, and if you put enough junk together and it's really diversified, well, it's not going to be junk anymore. It's going to be gold, you know, lead into gold.
0: Right.
1: And the fees that they paid the sort of rating agencies were extraordinary relative to the kind of money they were making before. So they had a great incentive to be soft. And
0: okay.
1: And because the market accepted them as a sort of arbiters of last resort, and at the same time, their standards slipped because they were making money over hand over fist.
0: Right.
1: You just had this scenario that everyone believed in the house of cards that wasn't real.
0: Right. Okay. Do you have any idea or even want to make a guess at how much money is really sitting in all of these derivatives? Do we know?
1: Well, there's lots of numbers being thrown around, and you know, there's a sort of a subtlety to it all, because certain kinds of derivatives, if it all went wrong, you wouldn't necessarily lose the face amount. I mean, it's a little bit complicated to get into it on the sort of program here, but the general idea is that in some cases, even though, like a futures contract, if somebody didn't pay their pay for the sort of gold or S&P futures or corn or whatever it is they agreed to pay, the money that would be lost wouldn't be the value of the entire futures contract. It would be more like the difference between where that thing was trading now and the price of the contract. So it's smaller than the face amount, okay?
0: Okay.
1: So there's all sorts of numbers. But even on you know, conservative estimates, and I don't buy them, by the way, because I think there's a lot of, again, bad assumptions, like most of the stuff that was created during the past two decades. You're talking in the trillions of dollars of exposure. And in some cases, there's this idea that, you know, if you buy something from B and B also buys something from you, that if in the end it all kind of washes out. Well, my view is if B goes out of business, then you have double the exposure. So the market assumes that these things are kind of netted out, in my view, is you get the kind of crisis that we've been seeing unfolding, and the exposure is a lot higher than people think. So it's hard to put a definite number on it, but certainly I think the scale is extraordinary.
0: Well, it's so important because that's what we've got to write all that down, or handle it in some way or another, and nobody knows how big it is. And so that creates this unsure atmosphere, which then, you know, it quickly moves into panic. And when you don't know, markets don't like uncertainty, and they're uncertain about how big our debt, how big our problem really is. So how big is it? I mean, is it?
1: Well, in a way, it doesn't even matter. I mean, you hit the nail on the head, because it's the same issue with the value, you know, marking to market and using, you know, fantasy values.
0: Right.
1: If people don't know, their minds run wild, and then the sort of, you know, the sort of lizard brain, the kind that runs for the exits when the fire is shouted, takes over. People become emotional. They do, you know, crazy things. And in a sense. When you don't know, you assume the worst, and that's the sort of human nature element to all this. Arguably, again, it's rational. I mean, if you don't know, you better be prepared. There's no sense in pretending otherwise. So you have this in financial markets that people don't know the size of the derivative market, the exposure, who has it. I mean, there's some pretty good guesses, but you don't know. And the other thing is that all of this involved the kind of financial alchemy, people playing around with computers, these, you know, sort of ex-physics doctorates that moved into Wall Street and thought they were extremely clever and thought they sort of were masters of the universe. And in reality, what they did is they said, oh, we can make this so we can break it down and everybody can have a little piece of the risk. And then what they didn't realize is they created all these other toxic, like, monstrosities as a result. So you have this complete misunderstanding of what is out there, you have a misunderstanding of who has it, and you have this idea that people are hiding the truth.
0: That's right.
1: And, you know, you get episodes like the Madoff thing, for example, or the Stanford Financial thing, and then everybody's, you know, they assume the worst case scenario.
0: Well, since you mentioned Madoff and Stanford, do you think there are many of these yet ahead of us? Now, of course, when the tide goes down, then all of these people who have been doing this kind of thing suddenly are exposed because they can't come up with the money that everybody wants. And so we begin discovering them as we are now. Are there many more of them out there?
1: I think that's absolutely the case. Whether they're on the same scale, probably not. I mean, I don't know the answer to that. I mean, there's something to be said for the fact that because they were fairly large, it was easier to sort of see them come out, you know, come to light sooner, because you're just talking about a lot of money, and money is tight in many respects. So, but if you look, you know, I think you were referring to the quote from Warren Buffett that when the tide goes out, we see who's naked. And in fact, that's the truth. And that's what we've had historically when you've had sort of booms end, economic booms and financial crises unfold. It really exposes a lot of rot. And, you know, if you think about it, if everybody's making money, they don't really pay a lot of attention to the sort of the small details and the due diligence. They just say, you know what, I'm making money. The times are good. Let it roll. And it's only when the sort of things turn around and they're suddenly feeling pressure, and they start to sort of dig more deeply because they're worried about losing money. That's when you find out, you know, all this stuff comes out. So a lot of people think frauds happen during the hard times. They do, but it's surprising how many people got away with during the good times because it was so easy.
0: It was amazing. I mean, to imagine something the size of, what, $50 billion, they say, in the Madoff case, that's just incredible. And now they're saying that nobody can even find any evidence of actual trades that were ever made.
1: It's extraordinary. I mean, it's a complete failure by the regulators. I mean, complete failure. And I mean, even people who've been around for a while, and I have, say, you know, this is even under these circumstances, it's extraordinary that he got away with this. But you know, everybody fell down, and you know, the sort of Washington focused so much on playing politics and not protecting the people they were supposed to protect, the individuals, instead of the people they're regulating. I mean, it was extraordinary.
0: It seems now as though the market is moving not as it normally does, you know, whether a business, the earnings of a business one way or the other. Now the market seems to be moving on whatever Washington says today.
1: Yeah, I don't exactly say that. Call that a vote of confidence. Let's put it that way. But again, here another example of sort of unintended consequence, because everybody becomes so dependent, they can't think about getting past it. And I think that's an issue to be addressed.
0: Okay, and address it we will. We'll talk about that, and we'll talk about when we come back the bailouts. Just about every weekend for a while, it was a new bank. Or a new business, or whatever, bailouts, bailouts, bailouts. How in the world we got from a time when President Ronald Reagan turned and said, Mr. Gorbachev, tear down that wall, and we ruled the world, to this day, when not only do we just barely rule the world, if at all, anymore, but the future looks as though... Well, the future doesn't look very bright at the moment, and our financial system appears to be in collapse. My guest is Michael J. Pansner. He's written a book called When Giants Fall. Guess who the giant is? We'll be right back. Well, let's talk a little bit about stimulation, Michael. We've had bailout after bailout after bailout, from the banks to the car companies. And now to people's individual mortgages, it's absolutely crazy out there. So I guess I would like your comments on the bailouts, the stimulus, all the rest of it. Are we doing the right thing?
1: Well, again, we go back to the issue addressed in the last segment, that by telling people, giving them a spoonful of medicine to tell them that this is going to stop winter from coming, will it work? Obviously not. And I think that's the element here. But what makes it worse is they're creating all these sort of animosities, and this sort of tailors into my view that the world is going to become a little bit or perhaps a lot more unstable, a lot more social issues coming up. But the idea is that people who are paying their mortgages, who have been doing all the right things as far as the financial obligations go, are suddenly saying, you know what, we don't want to subsidize those who didn't do the right thing. We don't want to use our tax money to bail out those who really didn't adopt a measure of prudence that we did. And I think there's a real anger brewing. So, apart from the fact that I think it's a not really going to resolve anything the way they're approaching the problem right now, which is certainly involves an element of fantasy. I mean, they're not recognizing that these banks are effectively insolvent, or at least the biggest ones are. And by not doing that, throwing money at them is essentially just throwing it down the sinkhole. But you're also just creating this tremendous anger. You're giving people an incentive, people who have been paying their mortgage, for example, say, you know what, I'm going to stop paying because I want some of the government's bailout money.
0: Right, right, sure.
1: I mean, it's extraordinary the kinds of effects that you can have that people don't think through. And unfortunately, the only real outcome, in my mind at least, is that all of this sort of printing press government operations that are taking place ultimately leads to an inflationary environment down the road. I mean,
0: oh, sure.
1: Destroy the currency and, so to bring on the next set of problems.
0: Well, we'll get there. And there's moral hazard certainly in this mortgage thing, but it's not that big. I mean, is it really going to change anything in the housing market substantially?
1: No. I mean, the crux of the matter is, obviously, there's some differences. Certain markets didn't get as inflated as others. But the issue is that house prices were in a bubble. They got far removed from reality in terms of what people could afford, what rents were. I mean, choose your benchmark. So what you're trying to do is support a market that's overpriced. and arguably hurt people who still can't afford them. I mean, yes, it hurts people who own them, but there's other Americans who can't afford them because they got driven up to crazy levels by policies that, you know, really weren't thought through. So they're trying to stop this tidal wave of reality, which is what the housing market is going through right now, bringing supply back down to a normal level, bringing prices back down to a normal level. They're trying to pretend that they can sort of hold it up, and they can't.
0: Can they delay it?
1: Yeah. I mean, you know, you throw enough money at any problem, you certainly can. But, again, the problem with delay, think about it, right? I mean, we're seeing that in Washington, in Wall Street. I mean, and on the other commercial centers around the country, the banks, which should be addressing the problems with their business models, which should be cutting back, which should be rethinking, why do we do everything wrong? Well, their focus now is how can we tap into the bailout money? How can we keep management in the jobs that they're in? You know, I think the AP did a study which suggested that for most of these companies that have suffered as a result of the crisis because of their own mistakes, most of them still have the managements in charge. I mean, that's absurd.
0: Japan had a lost decade. They faced something like what we have, or at least a small version of it, and they propped up their banks, and they kept propping them. They had zombie banks for, 10 years?
1: Right.
0: And so it looks like that's what we're doing. But you know, there's this too big to fail thing. Now, if we had done nothing, let's come back to the banks for a moment, and we had let Bank of America, certainly anyway, Citigroup, and then Bank of America perhaps, fail, what would have happened?
1: Well, you know, obviously it's always hypothetical. I'm not going to sit here and tell you what exactly would have happened because I don't know. But I will tell you that the whole concept of too big to fail created a lot of efforts and a lot of policy moves that effectively were self-defeating. I mean, we do have a successful model of how to solve the banking problem. We saw it in a couple of Scandinavian countries, in Sweden and Norway.
0: Right.
1: And what they did is they came in, the government, they had banks, most of the big banks were effectively insolvent. So what they did is they wiped out the shareholders, fired the management, closed down the basket cases, guaranteed all the deposits so there would be no run on the banks and the citizens, you know, the ordinary investor savers would feel safe, and restructured the industry.
0: Yeah.
1: That would have solved everything. But
0: they nationalized, right? They nationalized.
1: Yeah. But the people who were sort of in it to win it, you know, the shareholders and the management, well, you made the bet, you lost, you're out.
0: And, that's right.
1: And that's the problem here. It's not happening.
0: Is there enough shareholder left to allow that to occur? Yeah, sure, they can get wiped out. We can wipe out shareholders. We could nationalize the banks, but it was just mentioned by Dodd, and the market began to tank like crazy. America's scared to death of that word, nationalization.
1: Well, think about it, right? Why did it tank? I mean, the financial stocks went down because when you wipe out the shareholders, the value goes from whatever it's trading at in the stock exchange to zero. So, I mean, that you know, it's, even if people weren't reacting to it, there's a mathematical issue here. I mean, when the value, you know, the financial stocks are still a big component, even with all the sell-off we've seen in the past few years, are still a big component of the market. So if suddenly people think the biggest financial stocks, the shares are going to be worth zero, well, mathematically, the index has to go down. Forget, you know, there doesn't have to be any panic. It's just it's a math equation. So I think that's the thing you have to sort of separate here is the emotional component and the mathematical reality. And in my opinion, yeah, that's going to happen. But right now, you're getting the sort of the same effect anyway, except it's being dribbled out over a longer period and making people less and less confident about the future.
0: So you feel we should follow the Swedish model? And
1: yeah, I mean, the problem is it should have been done earlier on. So they've thrown all this money at the problem so far, and that's essentially that money's gone. I mean, you know, some of it got paid out in bonuses, which got people very, very upset. But, you know, a lot of it went into a sinkhole. So there is a cost involved in biting the bullet, you know, in nationalizing and rationalizing the industry. But that's now going to be on top of all the stupid moves before this.
0: Okay. In the Great Depression, one of the things that the great minds have complained about as a cause was the protectionism that occurred. And, you know, the stimulus is big. It's a lot of money. And there is in it a Buy American provision. Now, I don't know what you'd call that, but it seems somewhat protectionist, frankly. And I was watching the Canadian Prime Minister and President Obama the other day, and that was mentioned. And I noticed the Canadian Prime Minister turn very sharply to President Obama when he was asked about the Buy American provision in the stimulus. Now, is that the beginning of protectionism, despite everybody saying we're not going to do it?
1: Absolutely. And it makes, you know, part of the problem is that people have been living high on the hog globally. I mean, you know, countries on this tremendous boom that we've had for a couple of decades. And it's a kind of a human behavioral thing. You know, people are much more upset when you have something and it gets taken away from you than if you never had it at all. You know, the sort of old cliche about better to have loved and lost than not to have loved at all. Well, I think when it comes to economics, the latter applies. So the first reaction is going to be for countries around the world who are feeling pressure, you know, from voters, or feeling pressure in terms of the leadership. In China, you got worries over social instability because you suddenly have a lot of people who don't have jobs. Those first reaction is to be defensive. Let's protect our interests. Let's batten down the hatches. Let's lock the doors, which effectively that's what protectionism is. You know, let's bolt the doors and make sure the enemy can't come in. In this case, the enemy is other countries looking to export to your markets. And absolutely, protectionism, I talked about it in my last book, in this book. The world that people know, the open borders, the globalization, in my view, that's history.
0: History.
1: Yep.
0: So on the one hand, we say we're going to make sure that we don't relive history, but at the same time, we are, of course. We were becoming protectionist. That's amazing. I there may be no way out of repeating history, I suppose. Our financial system, is it so broken that it's not fixable?
1: Well, I think the old model certainly doesn't work. Broken can mean many things. I mean, frankly, one thing I do envisage, and people in America are probably not even seeing it for what it is that I think government around the world, governments are going to get more intimately involved in financial systems, partly out of that they have to, but more intimately involved in economies. And you know, the Chinese people sort of made fun of the way they operated with government playing a big role in how things function, and same thing in Russia. Well, you know, the rest of the world is going to start to look a lot more like those places rather than the other way around. But the other side of the coin is that, you know, a lot of the things that made markets work were very dependent on easy money, were very dependent on high risk taking, were very dependent on a great deal of confidence. And in my view, those elements have disappeared and will continue to disappear over time.
0: Well, we're not in depression yet. I don't think.
1: Well, I think we are, but
0: you think we are?
1: The IMF acknowledges that we are. So,
0: okay. All right. So we're already there, but certainly not by some of the standards set by the Great Depression. We're not at 25% unemployment, are we?
1: Well, you make a good point there. And in fact, that's been one of the points of the sort of optimists. But the reality is that we didn't hit that 25% level till 2 or 3 years into the Depression. The first year, in fact, you know, the sort of 29-30 period, there was an uptick, but it really exploded sort of fourth year on, when companies suddenly decided, you know what, this isn't a garden variety downturn,
0: right?
1: And I need to sort of slash and burn quick, or that, you know, they just see the revenues coming in the door falling off a cliff. So that's the thing to bear in mind. Everyone says, oh, you know, Great Depression, 25% unemployment. Well, we didn't hit that level till 3 or 4 years in, and if we're just starting, in my mind, we've got plenty of room here on the upside in terms of unemployment.
0: Right. And you obviously think this is not going to be healed by the fourth quarter or something. It's going to go on for years.
1: Yeah, maybe the fourth year or instead of the fourth quarter, but you have all these other issues that are going on at the same time, and you have this sort of government printing press policy. I mean, it healed may be a very, very relative term. Let's put it that way.
0: Okay, let me try this. We had the great crash this fall. Things sort of went sideways for a while, and it felt a little better as all the bailouts were issued out. And here in the last couple of weeks or so, it's begun to look awfully bleak again. So I guess my question is, in the Great Depression, there was a second great crash. Are we going to have a second great crash? And in your view, if so, how far down the line?
1: Well, I don't know if you're talking in terms of the markets or the economy or both, but I think there will be multiple lurches down, I guess. Whether there'll be crashes per se, I'm not sure. But, I think on the basis of, if you want to talk about the sort of stock market, I think we have much more room on the downside. Even if you take the argument that this isn't necessarily a depression, I mean, the kinds of values that we saw, in the late 70s stagflation, we saw during World War II, we saw during the Great Depression itself, all of these were kind of turbulent times. And I think most people would agree we're in turbulent times. Well, on that basis, the market could easily have from here, and it still wouldn't necessarily be that cheap. So that's the thing to put into context, is if you look back at history, whether you're talking inflation, deflation, war, the market gets to an extremely low level in terms of valuation, and it's betting on the turnaround now is a bit of a fool's game. But the other side of it clearly is that the economy was structured around a free spending consumer. Well, consumers represented about 70% of the overall economic activity. Well, if they get back to more normal levels, you're talking about a huge haircut in terms of spending power. If they start saving more, huge haircut. All of this money is not coming back to spend on sort of consumer America. It's just going away, at least for the foreseeable future. So economically, you still have to see a much greater adjustment on the downside.
0: Well, obviously, these the government intervention to the degree we've done now is going to put it off for a while. So I guess I'm wondering how long, when might the next significant downward move occur? Are we this year, or have we put it off for a year? Technicians and support levels would be an interesting topic as well. I understand that people don't want to talk about that because we're falling below some very important support levels now. Do you believe in that sort of thing?
1: You mean the technical aspect?
0: Yeah, or... that's right. That's right.
1: Well, yeah, I mean, I've always, in fact, perhaps it makes me a little bit more cognizant of the differences between, fantasy and reality, but I've always been a market person. I've looked at, the price tells all sometimes. And when many of these financial stocks, for example, Citibank, I think, is somewhere around the $2 level. Well, I can tell you, I don't care what management says, what the government says, the stock price tells me that this company is in trouble. So I think that technical level, price tells you gives you a lot of information. So it's a psychological aspect. I mean, technicals, new price levels, they were very much a driver in bringing people into the boom days of the bull market.
0: That's right.
1: It's going to have this sort of mirror image rewind effect going down.
0: You want to take a stab at a number? What's the worst possibility for downside in the Dow, for example, or the S&P?
1: Well, I guess it depends on time frame. I mean, what is the ultimate low? I mean, the problem is, and I talk about this in the new book. I mean, the real problem here is that the S&P it has some interesting characteristics. It has a big financial component. It also has a big large company, obviously by definition, large company component. And I think the environment we're moving into going forward is going to be a big structural shift. I think big companies, which have been huge beneficiaries of globalization, they've been able to offshore jobs, They've been able to sort of find efficiencies in terms of going to the cheapest market. They've been able to use their size, you know, for economies of scale. All of these things are going to change in the kind of world I see. And as a result, stock prices, well, the floor is the limit, I guess.
0: The floor is the limit? The floor is the limit?
1: Well, there's good support at zero is an old cynical market expression. But I think we could see sort of, you know, levels on the Dow that are 75% off current levels.
0: Oh, my God. All right. Michael, hold it right there. Michael J. Panzer is my guest. We'll be right back. The future won't last. It'll soon be your tomorrows. Well, tomorrow is today, and we're in big, big trouble. My guest is Michael J. Panzer, and he's written a book called When Giants Fall. That's the latest book. First book, Financial Armageddon, in 2007. And in a moment, we will continue to chat a little bit about best and worst scenarios ahead. Well, all right, whether you love them or hate them, the bailouts have occurred and will, I guess, continue to occur. There's going to be another tranche going to the banks soon, I think. And, you know, the first tranche went, and then the market price went up and on the two big banks. And now, of course, it's fallen to pretty desperate levels again and fairly quickly. Will another tranche, will it do the job, Michael, or are big banks headed for nationalization?
1: I think that would be the ultimate outcome. We're just, in essence, we're just, I guess you could say we're buying time. In my view, buying time is not a good thing under these circumstances because it's creating tremendous uncertainty and it's giving people false hope. You know, people are holding on because they believe the government's story and they believe that, you know, Wall Street's line that things are okay or things are sort of in better shape than everyone claims. But the truth is, because they're not being realists, they're just actually causing a lot more pain, for example, for shareholders, people who have investments, bank investments in their, you know, 401ks and the like. So, you know, that among many other things, the failure to address reality ends up hurting people who didn't do anything wrong.
0: Okay. So from where we are now, whether we like it or hate it, with all the bailouts and the current financial condition, looking right across the board at the markets and the housing situation, all of it, from this point on, what do you think is the best case scenario?
1: Well, the best case scenario is that there is a, I mean, sometimes you get an element of technology or innovation which may make a huge difference in the way that the economy functions. I think there's a possibility that people do come together in a sense that they did, at least in some respects during the Great Depression, that they band together and figure out a way that, let's rally around and get to it. I think we could have arguably, I don't see this outcome, but a muddle-through type of scenario where, for all the problems that Japan had with its lost decade, it didn't quite fall off the edge of the earth in economically. It still had an export market. It still had some measure of activity, and it wasn't quite the kind of depression scenario. But the truth is that there's a lot of negatives right now that essentially make the worst-case scenario more likely.
0: It's really hard to find any good news out there at all. So the worst-case scenario then is...
1: Well, there's a couple of aspects to this. First of all, the entire world is suffering an economic downturn right now. So that creates all sorts of other pressures, you know, social pressures, political pressures, geopolitical pressures. For example, you know, the U.S. is very dependent on foreigners, the kindness of foreigners when it comes to financing these huge deficits that we have.
0: Right.
1: If foreigners say, you know what, we need the money for our own people because our economy is down the tubes, that's going to create tremendous problems here in terms of interest rates. We could see them skyrocket because you have all this debt, you know, being raised to sort of fund the stimulus and the bailouts, et cetera. You'll have essentially difficulties in finding people to invest in it. So, you know, that's another potential outcome. you know, the whole structure of American society and the retailing sector, for example, was built on the basis that people would carry on with the behavior that they had for, you know, several decades. Well, if that's not the case, then you could see a complete wipeout of the retailing sector. And, you know, there's other issues, equally important issues that are not so much on the radar today or in, you know, in the immediate future, but are going to be certainly a growing concern over the course of the next decade. You know, many of them related to resources, food, water, energy. You know, that's a, in my view, going to compound matters even further.
0: So the worst case scenario for the United States.
1: Well, the worst-case scenario is that we have the equivalent of another civil war, that parts of the country break up. We have a Lebanon emerge in Mexico, which is what many strategic analysts are predicting because of the narco-terrorism and the fact that their economy is imploding and their oil revenue is vanishing. So we essentially have a conflict situation in our southern border. We have a tremendous social strife going back to what we saw, you know, making the 60s look like a piece of cake. I mean, I can give you a whole litany of things that are easily projectable and certainly reasonable if you look at history.
0: I'm not sure I want you to do that.
1: I figured that, yeah.
2: 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And now, Art Bell.

0: 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And now, Art Bell.
1: Let me just answer that question. One of the things, and this is a pat on the back, but one of the things I actually predicted in Financial Armageddon, that contrary to expectations, once the sort of initial credit bubble burst, once the sort of crisis phase unfolded, the first response for the dollar would be a rally. Most of the sort of, if you like, doom and gloomers or bearers, I mean, I don't want to put myself in the camp because it was a reasoned analysis, but many of them were saying, you know, the dollar is going to immediately go to zero. But there's a number of reasons. I mean, you're right, the safe haven issue. There's also the relative economic performance. I mean, Europe is as much a basket case as the U.S. right now in terms of their economy.
2: Well, that was my next question. Some people are saying Europe may be in worse shape than we are.
1: Well, there are certainly differences. I mean, I don't know about that in terms of the dollar. I mean, there's other issues we can get into in terms of the dollar itself. But, yeah, arguably, yes. And, in fact, one of my predictions in the book When Giants Fall is that we will see, A, the breakup of the European Monetary Union, which includes the euro, and, B, we may see a Europe that becomes very strife-torn, and this whole idea of a unified European market could be a sort of relic of history. But I think it's a relative equation. I mean, the rest of the world's doing particularly badly right now. They're kind of playing catch-up with the U.S., and in a sense, the dollar's benefiting from that. It's also benefiting from the fact that there was this huge amount of dollar debt created during the credit expansion of the past couple of decades. And what happens now? Bankers are calling in loans. What people need to do is they need to come up with dollars to pay up those loans. So there's a kind of a temporary shortage of dollars. It's technical. Right. I don't call it anything other than technical, but a demand for dollars. The banks say, you know, we want to call in the loan, or we're worried about your ability to repay it. So give us back our money, and since you borrowed the money in dollars, we want back our dollars. So all of these issues are coming together to boost the dollar. And in fact, I wouldn't be surprised to see a continued rally for several months. But ultimately, the fundamentals of the dollar are horrendous.
2: So you would guess only a matter of months that it's going to stay at high support levels? Would you think that by the end of the year, some of these countries that have been kind to us, been paying our debt, are going to see their own troubles and stop supporting us?
1: Yeah, I mean, it's hard to pinpoint the exact day, and I certainly, but my time frame has been the end of the year. I think that's when we'll start to see the sort of inflationary signs really start to sort of creep into markets and creep into sort of perspectives. I think it will. We're sort of in the phase now where everybody's up a creek without a paddle, so they're all kind of responding reactively. But the next step is going to be, you know what, we got to solve this problem, and we got to figure out how to do it. And the obvious answer for those who have more dollars than they really need, which is the case for, say, China and Japan, arguably, is to sort of sell some of those and use it to benefit their own populations.
2: Sure. Looking around the world, as I mentioned, it looks like Europe's in big trouble. It looks like Western Europe invested a lot in the rebuilding of Eastern Europe, and that seems to be some of the source of their problems. But And perhaps they're intertwined with our banking system, and that's taken them down as well. I'm not sure, so I don't know that much about Europe, but it does look like they're in big trouble, yes?
1: Yeah, I mean, I was just at a conference, and there was a very interesting analysis, but the essence of it was that the Eastern European crisis that this individual saw unfolding would make the Asian crisis in 1997, which was fairly dramatic for Asia. It unsettled the sort of West to some extent, but it was kind of localized. But make the Asian crisis of 97 look like a cakewalk. I mean, there's a

0: extraordinary amounts of borrowed money. Money was borrowed in countries, you know, Eastern Europe countries. I think Hungary comes to mind.
1: Right.
0: A lot of that was borrowed in other currencies other than their own, you know, dollars and Swiss francs and et cetera. And these people have no chance of repaying those loans based upon what's been happening with their own currencies, which are falling through the floor. So you're just creating this tremendous pressures in this whole section of, you know, that part of the continent that are potentially devastating.
1: All right, let's turn to Asia for a moment. I wonder how Asia is faring so far. Everybody looks at China. Of course, Japan and South Korea, you know, the industrial giants there seem as though they're in some trouble. So when you look at Asia, what do you see?
0: Well, most people, you know, there's a couple of things here. First of all, it wasn't even on the radar that China could have a sort of slowdown where we actually see negative GDP. Well, GDP being the sort of measure of economic activity in the country. People were talking about a recession in China being a sort of 5% GDP, which
1: right.
0: for the U.S. would be great numbers these days. But in fact, they're talking about it falling off a cliff. And the problem is that it's not just China. I mean, China has been the sort of locus of activity in Asia. And, you know Taiwan, output there and production has fallen off a cliff. They were obviously a big trading partner with China as well as the rest of the world. We're seeing similar developments in the whole region. I mean, everybody, it was very much a symbiotic relationship between China and its neighbors in that part of the world. And all of the bulls once argued, well, you know, that's one reason why Asia is going to keep powering ahead, even if the U.S. goes down the tubes. Well, the reality is that Asia is very dependent on China, and China is very dependent on the U.S. And now the sort of the chain is essentially breaking down.
1: Mm-hmm. Take it down to a personal level for my listeners. What can people do to attempt to protect themselves best they can?
0: Well, the clearly it depends somewhat on your circumstances and where you're located. I mean, there's many issues here. I think lifestyle and attitude adjustment are top of the list. I mean, the first thing you have to do is accept the reality that this is not some short-term blip. I mean, this is the new normal is a term that I've heard before, and I think certainly applies. You know, the world is not going to be expanding like we saw before. Under those circumstances, I mean, the obvious things are to sort of pay down debt, to live within your means, to adjust your spending habits, to reevaluate your relationships. But then, if you want to go beyond that to sort of investments, well, it becomes a little bit of a tricky thing because I think in the short run, there's still going to be some pressures related to the economic downturn and deflation, where people are selling things because they got too much debt, and it tends to depress prices of assets. But longer term, I mean, one of the bull cases I make, and I think it will be a perhaps one of the few investment options, but potentially a profitable one, is precious metals. I think in the kind of scenario I see where people are losing faith in currency, but are also scared about a changing geopolitical reality, there's going to be a flight to traditional havens, and in my mind, gold and silver and platinum, you know, as a group, are going to be a place to hide.
1: It's already underway. Gold's what now, up near 1,000 somewhere, isn't it?
0: Yeah, yeah. And you know, I'm a little concerned that you could find some people selling gold, you know, speculators who sort of took on all the leverage to buy them in the short run. So maybe you can get it cheaper, but long run, it's a 5 or a 10 bagger at least.
1: So one way to take advantage of the current situation is to dive into gold or into precious metals, in your opinion.
0: Yes. But you know, it's got to be part of a broader thing. I mean, the truth is that, and again, I talk about in When Giants Fall, is certain parts of the country are going to become unlivable.
1: Unlivable.
0: Either, yeah. I mean, because of, for example, water issues, and because of the changing energy picture, and because of the housing market bust. I mean, it's going to leave ghost towns in certain suburban areas. I think there's going to be as a matter of survival, so to speak, and I don't mean living in caves. I just mean this sort of, euphemistically, but of moving towards areas where people are going, and that's probably going to be smaller towns. It's going to be small to mid-sized cities, and away from the sort of suburban, wastelands, which I think are going to be dotting the landscape.
1: Suburban wastelands. In other words, in order to get products and services to people, they're going to have to leave these comfortable suburbs and go back to the masses in the cities.
0: Yeah, people will have to be more, come together and localize is the term that I use, and others certainly came up with it before me. But we're going back to a sort of more localized world because of these various economic pressures, but as well as resource pressures, as well as people are used to this sort of infrastructure working, roads working. There's all this talk about stimulus fixing that. But in truth, the amount of money and the state of disrepair of water systems and sewage systems and electrical grids and all of this, I mean, it's at a point of criticality in many cases. And, you may find that you have to go somewhere by virtue of the fact that it has clean running water, because you can't get it in other places because the water treatment plants are breaking down.
1: God, that's pretty dire. Michael, the American people have had it pretty good for a long, long time. If things get, as you're suggesting, they may get wastelands in the suburbs, that kind of thing. You remember the old rat experiment where you put a bunch of rats together and they sort of eat each other alive. If things really, really get as rough as you're suggesting, what sort of social difficulties do you envision as possible?
0: Well, my single biggest fear is another world war, and I actually believe that the risk of that happening over the next decade are fairly high. Nobody likes war. I mean, but the war is a natural offshoot of building, of first of all, resource constraints. People eating each other. You do that because you essentially run out of what you need.
1: Right.
0: But I think the kinds of pressures that will build up will create a lot of social unrest, and it will create a lot of geopolitical unrest, or I guess instability is probably a better term. But there's going to be reasons for countries to take it upon themselves to get in fights with other countries. And then, meanwhile, you've got all these other operators coming in, terrorists, et cetera. They're all going to play on the changing scenario.
1: All right. Hold it right there, Michael. When we come back, I'm going to open the line so you can start dialing now. Michael J. Pander is my guest. And I guess what we're talking about is kind of like his first book, Financial Armageddon. Good morning, everybody. We're in deep trouble. We're not talking this morning to a crazed, conspiratorial survivalist. We're talking to a man who knows. Well, he's Michael J. Pander. He's written a book that I think you ought to go pick up called When Giants Fall. He's a 25-year veteran of the global stock, bond, and currency markets. During his career, just so you know, he's worked in New York and London, leading companies like HSBC, the Soros Fund, ABN AMRO, Dresdner Bank, JP Morgan Chase, and so forth and so on. In other words, we're dealing with a very mainstream guy who's saying things that sound like some of the former people I spoke about. Pretty scary, really scary. And in a moment, we'll turn to all of you. In just a moment, we're going to go to the phones. Not very long ago, the catchphrase was one world order, one world government, one world everything. Michael, the future doesn't look like a one world government. It doesn't look like world order. It looks like world disorder, doesn't it?
0: Exactly. In fact, when I originally thought about this book, I had this idea for a title, and it was Splintered States, and it was the idea being that not only would you have literal states or governments or countries splintered into pieces, but you really have a whole mindset that's splintered into smaller and smaller parts. And really the kind of mirror image opposite of what we've had over the past several decades in the post-war era in particular.
1: Where do you see America in the future world? If you look, 10 or 20 years down line from where we are right now, depending on how things work out, where does America fit in?
0: Well, I mean, the central thesis of the book now, but really it started with the sort of economic destruction that, the U.S. in many respects brought upon itself, is that the superpower that we all thought we knew in terms of the United States, it's in its kind of last leg stage, in my opinion at least. There's all sorts of signs, there's all sorts of evidence, if you want to look at the sort of economic circumstances, or even if you want to look at the military circumstances, which is the idea that people keep holding up. But and I go through the sort of points, but the truth is that if you go back in history, great powers come and go. There's never been an instance where that hasn't happened. Certainly in the case of, the ancient empires, they could last hundreds of years. I think, like many things in life, these cycles have speeded up. And I think in the case of the United States, we've had this sort of golden year period. We've seen the peak, and now we're into this sort of a ski slope move downward in terms of its sort of strength and standing in the world. And, clearly look at, talk about the sort of military aspects. People make reference to what was the sort of road to ruin for past empires. Well, one of them was overstretched, this idea that you could have this presence around the globe or around the world that you considered, your globe at the time. And that essentially broke Great Britain, broke the United Kingdom,
1: Yes. This
0: idea. And I think we're seeing it similar now. I mean, the U.S. spends as much as the rest of the world combined on defense. It's an extraordinary amount of money, and it's not sustainable, especially in the circumstances that we're in now. And ultimately, I think it's played a part in bringing us to this point.
1: All right, Michael, to the phones we go. Michael, it's Todd in Ohio. Good morning, Todd. You're on the air.
2: Good morning.
0: Good morning.
2: The United States has been torpedoed, and it looks like it started in 1913 with the Federal Reserve. They have been nothing but a parasite on the American people. It really looks like they have been a major disaster for the American people, and we're finding that out now as we look further and further at what this organization, what little we do know about this organization. But there's a lot of fear out there. There's a lot of fear that's created because money is made, gentlemen, when downturns happen. There are elements in society that are prepared for downturns, and they make fortunes when downturns occur. Pardon me.
1: All right. Well, that's, I guess, fair comment. And there will be people who make fortunes in this downturn, or a worse name for it, perhaps. Is that right, Michael?
0: Well, of course. And obviously the biggest thing, and I think the caller made that point, was an element of preparation, an element of actually not sitting there and hoping it wouldn't happen, or not sitting there and essentially assuming that things will somehow work out, but in fact anticipating them, taking steps, planning, and really ordering your affairs in such a way that they not only don't get hurt, but they actually benefit from the kinds of changes that you see. So I think he makes a good point, but at the heart of it is this idea that, look, the only way you're going to be able to do it is if you actually accept that it's coming. And I think that's the problem for a lot of people.
1: Michael, I watch Fox Business quite a bit, and They've done an interesting thing. They tried to get information from the Fed on what kind of prices they paid, for example, when they injected all this money, and what kind of collateral they got for it. Now, they filed a lawsuit, and apparently they've won that lawsuit, and the Fed within 30 days is going to have to reveal all of that information. I wonder how shocked we're going to be when they do.
0: Well, let's put it this way. I have a funny feeling it's going to be revealed in such a way that it's going to be difficult for people to get to the bottom of very quickly. But certainly over time, there will be this understanding. And it's going to add to the sort of general rage, I think, that, you know, bailing out our friends in Wall Street. That is, you know, I'm from Wall Street, but, you know, I think there's a lot of people who have lost sight of reality, lost sight of, you know, this sort of whole purpose in life, and have really not got the message that you can't keep screwing people over. To use a colloquial term there, but you can't keep doing that to people, especially now when everybody's hurting. So I think it's going to sort of add to that sense of. You know, what happened to our government, and whether it was ever ours to begin with is questionable, obviously. But why are we at this point, and why are we throwing our money at them?
1: Just what we need, more uncertainty. James in Calgary, Alberta, you're on the air with Michael.
3: Oh, Art, thank you for taking my call. The single greatest, scourge on this earth is the Federal Reserve right now. Best guest you've ever had on your show is Alex Jones. I don't know if you've interviewed him personally, but I did hear him the other night for 3 hours on George Norrie's show. He is bang on when he talks about the central bankers, the Federal Reserve system. And I really wonder why your guest tiptoed around the last caller. He never even mentioned Federal Reserve. These are the people that have caused this. It's all by design. And I don't know, Art, you have really something. Like, I called you a couple of years ago, and I did mention to you about 9/11. It was when I first learned about the Twin Towers and the World Trade Center coming down and the government-sponsored terror. It was a government-sponsored event. It was all planned, and from that came the military-industrial complex, which has taken over the country. And I just don't understand how come you don't address the real issues like the Federal Reserve system bringing down the country.
1: All right, on 9/11. Talk about that. Okay, on 9/11, I flatly disagree with you. He's one of those conspiratorial fellows who feels that the United States brought its own buildings down, placed charges in just the right place, and all the rest of that. I just want to leave it alone. And sorry, I don't agree with you at all.
0: But I would like to address the Federal Reserve issue.
1: Please do.
0: I haven't really pounded away at it, but in fact, in Financial Armageddon, I ascribed a great deal of blame to them and their easy money policies, the sort of Greenspan era. And not only that, I predicted that just like the predecessors to the Federal Reserve, the First Bank of the United States and the Second Bank of the United States, which most people are not really aware of, they ultimately went out of business. The Federal Reserve will ultimately go out of business when people realize that it hasn't done anything that it was supposed to, and in fact really gummed up the works. And in fact, caller makes a good point. Since the formation of the Federal Reserve, which arguably was supposed to provide stability,
1: right,
0: the value of the dollar has declined something on the order, at last time I saw, something on the order of sort of 90% or something. So
1: sure,
0: and that's not quite my idea of stability. So I don't disagree with the caller, and certainly I think the Federal Reserve as we know it is history, and whether there will even be a central bank at some point in the future, I'm not sure.
1: Oh, my God. Right now, the Fed, of course, is pumping all this money out, printing all this money. So what happens if we get down line a few years and we enter the hyperinflationary phase that we all know would be coming? Are they going to be able to do they have an exit strategy for, beginning to claw this money back? So
0: sure. No, that's the argument. You know, the people who are advocating the sort of big stimulus plans, and the big aggressive money printing efforts are saying that, you know, once things start to turn around, the Fed can kind of reverse course and sop it all up, and the government can reverse course in terms of its spending, and everybody can sort of cushion the blow once the economy is up and running again. The problem is it's a bit like letting the sort of opening the Pandora's box. Once people get a mindset that the government has lost, there's been a loss of confidence in the government, that it's following policies that have in the past for other governments ultimately led to their ruin and led to the ruin of the currency and created all sorts of havoc. Once people get that mindset and that inflationary mindset, you know, like we used to see regularly in South America and certainly like we've seen in great hyperinflationary episodes like in Zimbabwe most recently and right. The classic one is Weimar Germany. But it's virtually impossible to change. It becomes a self-feeding kind of mentality, is that the more people think that inflation is a problem, the more they act in a way that makes inflation worse. So it doesn't really matter what authorities do to a certain extent. It essentially has to go till it flames out or the government is brought down or some kind of tremendous crisis really just stops it in its tracks. And if you look at past episodes, it's a bit like getting the snowball rolling down the hill and figuring that, you know, when it gets big enough, you can just stand in front of it. And all of a sudden, it gets to a big enough size and a big enough momentum that it's unstoppable.
1: Michael, there are a lot of people who suggest that we never should have done anything that we're doing now. None of these bailouts. We should have let everything that's going to fail. Now, I don't even know if I agree with that. I can see that if we had allowed the big banks to fail, just sort of hands off everything, let the system take care of it, if it was to be taken care of at all, then the Armageddon part of this would have already occurred. We'd be in it right now. Can you comment on that?
0: One way or another, the pain is coming. I mean, there's been a tremendous and very dramatic buildup of excesses and imbalances and risky behavior. So, you know, the question I think you're asking is there a way to make the pain better? I mean, I think there is. I mean, I think you can let institutions fail. But again, you know, we have the Swedish model, which we talked about in an earlier segment. We have this idea that they can actually protect the people who are innocent bystanders. Maybe they need to go to a general-wide, it has its own risks, of course, but a system-wide protection of deposits under certain circumstances, or just adopt policies that social safety nets. When people lose their jobs because companies that did stupid things during the bubble years are going out of business, that there's a better way to help them get through it in terms of training or unemployment assistance with health care. I mean, there are some things that you can do to sort of mitigate the pain somewhat. They all have their own risks. You know, you have this fears about socialism, which is certainly a valid one. But to essentially delay things and pretend you can do away with the pain, it's pointless. It's not going to work. The pain's coming, whether it's going to be long, drawn-out, Japanese-type pain, or you're going to take it up front. But, you know, obviously we live in a system, a democratic system, where people get voted into office, so it's not generally a good thing to let people suffer. I mean, people do whatever they can to avoid that.
1: Right.
0: Unfortunately, that doesn't work in real life, in terms of individual relationships, and it doesn't work in terms of government.
1: Okay. Dan in West Palm Beach, Florida, you're on with Michael. Good morning.
4: Good morning, Art. I like your show. Mike, a couple questions for you. Understanding that the current mortgage crisis is in the residential sector, my question to you on one of them is, which do you think is going to be worse? The future is in the commercial mortgages, such as malls shutting down, going vacant, or the credit cards that people are becoming defaulting in also. The other thing I was going to ask you about is, can you, if you've heard anything about the what the, George Bush was trying to do with the a thing called the Amero dollar, which is a currency between Mexico, Canada, and the U.S.
1: Okay.
0: Okay. In answer to the first one, I think the argument there, which is going to be worse, is a bit saying, would you rather get stabbed in the head with a knife or shot in the heart with a gun? I mean, both are bad. I'm not sure which I'd really prefer. In fact, I'd rather, prefer neither. So, but in truth, I think the commercial real estate market will certainly be the one going forward that has a greater share of the pain, because we've already had a lot of the pain on the sort of consumer related debt. I mean, I'm not, there's plenty more to come, but I think we're sort of in the next wave, and the next wave, to me at least, is commercial. So
1: that's the next shoe to fall.
0: Yeah, I mean, I don't want to sit here, but in a way, it's all happening at once. It's a long drawn out cycle. But if you're talking about where the sort of inflection points are right now, I think it's probably going to be on the commercial side. I think, especially with banks being their backs against the wall, I think there's going to be this notion that they have to sort of do something now, and they can't do it because of political pressures. They can't really do it with people who have mortgages, so they're going to just nail the commercial side of things. So there's different incentives there. In terms of the second one, well, I'm aware of the stories. I think there are certainly interests that would want, this sort of, kind of a new world order thinking of a unified North America. Again, it goes against the grain of my belief of how things are going to play out. I don't see convergence. I don't see people coming together. I see people pulling apart. And currency unions are essentially go against the grain of that. And again, I talked earlier about the European Union, the euro. I think the euro is going to break apart, and I think you're going to see us go back to the sort of individual currencies. And I think even here in the U.S., once the dollar starts to lose faith, you'll find people using local forms of exchange.
1: Different monies, Frank's money. All right, Michael, hold it right there. We'll be right back. Good morning, everybody. My guest is Michael J. Pansner. His book, latest book, When Giants Fall, something you're going to want to look into nearly right away. I suggest you go up to Amazon, order it, and read. We'll be right back. Going back to the phones in just a second. Michael, why didn't more people see this coming? Or did they? And just, was it the kind of deal where a lot of people obviously saw it coming and they just didn't? They didn't want to look.
0: Well, there's a lot of, actually, I have that same debate, and that's one of those things to me is I'm not totally sure. I think certainly the average man in the street wasn't getting the right information. They were getting a lot of spin. They were getting a lot of sort of hopeful messages that were meant to sell them. I mean, Wall Street's a big selling machine, so certainly that played a role. But even on Wall Street, I think it was a case of originally people may have had their doubts, but sometimes they just went in and, they said, I'm going to keep dancing as long as the music's playing. And in essence, everybody thought they could sort of get off the train before it crashed into the wall, and not realizing that that was going to be sort of very difficult to do. I think ultimately it was a combination, people deluding themselves, people deluding others, and throw into the mix some people who were just outright, fraudulent.
1: Okay. All right. To Michael in Florida, you're on with Michael. Hello.
5: Hello, Art.
1: I'm sorry, Larry. You're Larry, right?
5: Yeah.
1: Okay. I have Michael on the mind. Go ahead.
5: Yeah. Okay, first of all, pleasure to speak with you. I really like the show tonight. My question for Michael is, well, I have an observation. I don't really think these bailouts are going to do that much for America. As far as when the government gave the bailout to General Motors, the next thing they did was pack up some of their manufacturing and move to Brazil. If they move out to Brazil, how's that supposed to help America?
0: I think you make a great point, and in fact, I think there's a lot of people who are expressing the same, you know, feelings that you are. Is, you know, what's the point of all this? I mean, why are we throwing money at these firms that not only screw things up to begin with, and haven't really been looking after the interests of, you know, arguably their workers, but you know, Americans, and now they're it's almost like in your face. I mean, they're taking the money and doing things that are not benefiting. There's no quid pro quo. There's no say, you know, I'm going to do something back for you because you did something for me. And I think that is going to add to the sort of general anger among the population.
1: Mm-hmm. Do you think the car comp? What do you think the government will do with the car companies? They've got these reorganizational plans and so forth and so on, and we've got to decide whether to shovel more money in their direction and prolong, I suppose, the inevitable from your point of view. What do you think? What's coming? More money?
0: Well, I mean, the problem is if you give money without requiring change, it's a recipe for disaster. I mean, look, there is an economic argument to be made for trying to do something about the industry, because once if all these people end up unemployed, you're still going to be shelling out cash for unemployment benefits, for, you know, for other kind of social safety net type services. So, I mean, you could actually make an argument that some kind of a package would be a worthwhile, you know, economic trade-off. But the point is that all of this seems to be coming without any strings attached. I mean, there's nobody paying the price for the mistakes that went by, and nobody is actually saying, okay, you know, like you would do in the case with your own banker. I mean, your banker might decide, okay, I'll give you some more money, but yeah, here's what you're going to do. You're going to cut people. You're going to change your model around. You're going to do things more efficiently. You're going to get rid of all the stuff that wasn't working, and you're going to figure out how you're going to be a, you know, a viable business going forward. I mean, government's not doing that. I mean, it's just this idea of just giving money to people and encouraging them to keep doing what they've been doing before is just, it doesn't work. I mean, it hasn't worked and it doesn't work.
1: How's the president doing in your view? He's been he's not exactly been a cheerleader for the economy, to the point where Jimmy Carter the other day made a comment about it, that it should be, I guess, out there cheerleading more for the economy. What are your comments?
0: Well, I mean, the problem is that I think all of the things that people thought were pluses, in particular the idea of him being a sort of fresh face and a man who kind of is at least was perceived as something of a straight shooter, now they're all sort of finding that that's not necessarily a good thing. There's a sort of dark cloud behind the silver lining, so to speak. And, you know, one of the problems I think he's had, and I can't read his mind, but there was a lot of pressure on when he got elected, the fact that he was inexperienced. So perhaps he's overcompensated by picking people who are very experienced in some cases, but in fact are kind of entrenched in the old ways of doing things. So his insecurity perhaps about being a new kid on the block, at least politically, may have caused him to make some mistakes. And I don't know if that's the answer, but, you know, that could kind of explain some of the stuff that's going on right now. But what he should have done is reach out and said, you know what, I need to get really smart people who aren't part of the system that got us here.
1: Was Geithner a mistake in that category?
0: I think so. And it's unfortunate, and I don't know what his intentions are, whether he genuinely means well in terms of the industry, that if it melts down, that it causes you know, complete chaos, or whether he's in bed with the industry. I don't know the answer to that, but either way, I think this softness towards the industry that got us here, and the softness towards not forcing change, you know, not sort of making these people clean up the mess now, is a mistake.
1: Geithner came out, and everybody expected specific, detailed plan, something that would, I don't know, reinstill some confidence in Wall Street, for example. And, of course, that didn't happen. He came out and it was very, very general and kind of like, you know, we'll meet it as we see it. Or, you know, I don't know. It was just nonspecific, and there was great disappointment about that. Is he going to have to come out and correct that now, or is there no way to be specific?
0: Well, part of the problem apparently is that he doesn't really have a sort of permanent staff yet. I mean, there's still, you know, we've only just had the inauguration, relatively short period of time ago. So I think that's one issue. But, you know, the other issue is, and again, this is, I think will probably come back to haunt Obama's himself, is that people have high expectations. They all came in and said, you know, we've got a new group in town. We're tired of the way the sort of past two terms went, the past 8 years or so.
1: Sure.
0: We've got a new group, and this group's going to do something great. And, you know, I there's something about managing expectations. Personally, I wouldn't necessarily have wanted to come in under those circumstances. So I think that's also the problem.
1: Well, sure. You got to feel sorry for what he's been handed. In Nevada, Matt, you're on with Michael. Good morning.
6: Good morning, Art. Mike, good show. I appreciate you having this subject to see this morning, as a matter of fact.
0: Thank you.
6: I have one question for your for Mike. It looks right now that, you know, pretty soon here, most sane people are going to be diving out of the stock market like rats off a burning ship, and they're going to be going into safe havens of gold. You know, I've been reading some stuff here that there's a possibility when hyperinflation does hit that gold may spike up to as much as $6,500 an ounce. What's the possibility that, you know, once this starts getting underway, you know, they start diving out, start, you know, realizing that there's something really wrong here, and the government decides to outlaw private ownership of gold like they did back in the 1930s in FDR's administration?
0: I think that's a real risk. In fact, I think confiscation, I mean, governments are prone to do anything under certain, when their backs are against the wall. You know, one of the interesting things I talk about in the book is the fact that I think there's a big difference, for example, between owning, say, gold, you know, the resource itself, and owning the companies, the shares of the companies that produce them. Because the other problem you're going to have is, you know, if companies, the big producers, have mines in volatile regions or even in non-volatile regions, and governments come in and say, you know what, that's ours now, and we're taking it. And not only are we not going to nationalize it, we're just going to expropriate it, which means we don't give you any money, we just take it. And I think that's, you know, they kind of classify that as resource nationalism. You see it in Latin America right now in certain countries like, you know, Bolivia and Venezuela, et cetera. I think that's, is it, again, a real risk. And that's one argument I could make that, you know, recently the gold shares and the gold price of the metal itself have diverged. It's quite conceivable that they could continue to diverge because of this great risk, which I think will grow in the kind of environment I expect.
1: Caller?
6: Yeah. Hey, I appreciate the answer. You know, I was kind of concerned about this myself because here in Nevada, you know, just over recent years here, earlier in the turn of the decade here, we had a couple mines closed down. Couple gold mines, one's Kennecott and the other one, I think Rawhide's already out. And I was wondering, you know, is it too late, you know, for anybody to get into gold now?
0: Well, I mean, look, my background is in markets. I'm a trader. I think that there's a risk here that gold's a little overheated in the short run, that there is pressures that we could see liquidations. You know, if the commercial banks get into some serious trouble, you may find that, you know, some speculators also get into trouble, and that sort of hurts the ability of those people to hold things, and maybe they're forced sellers. So I could see a scenario where we could see the price come under pressure in the short run. But, you know, longer term, I think it was the number you said suggested was 6,500. Well, you know, that could just be a midway stopping point. If you really get a complete breakdown, and look, this is a realistic possibility that this protectionism and currency devaluations, you know, if the people devalue the dollar further, then other countries say, you know what, we're losing out, so we're going to devalue our currency. And all of a sudden, all the paper currencies around the world, people are saying, you know, I don't want to hold any of this stuff. So you're going to have a lot of people crowding into the same trade. And that could, you know, the sky's the limit in theory.
1: Mike in Birmingham, Alabama. Good morning. You're on with Michael Pansner.
7: How you doing, Art? It's good to hear your voice again. You're like a family member that you only get to talk to every once in a while. It's good to hear you.
1: Thank you.
7: I'm really enjoying the show tonight. Let me compliment you on being cutting edge and avant-garde with this topic.
1: Thank you.
7: I called in on New Year's. I was number 54, and my prediction was the breakup of the United States. I live in a southern state. We down here are well-organized, unlike other parts of the country. We were really upset with the presidential election. Our states all went Huckabee in the primaries. We're very conservative.
1: Mm-hmm.
7: And our views down here right now are that foolish management of certain other parts of the country have gotten us into this situation.
1: Well, here we go.
7: And California for one, New York, the Northeast for another, and we're really upset down here that we're going to have to pay for foolish behavior of people in other parts of the country. Some of the precipitant events that are really making us angry are illegal immigration, immorality, i.e. the abortion issue and all of that. We don't go for that down here at all. And a lot of people in the southern states, of course, what I suggested to be in the prediction show, minus Virginia, Florida, and Texas, the other one, the rest of the states as a block, we really do not want to subsidize what we view as foolish behavior, immoral behavior of other parts of the country. We can feed ourselves down here. We can provide ourselves with fresh water down here. Okay. And if we did that type of a situation, we're not going to let the rest of the country come into our states. And we have a martial attitude down here where we will defend it. And it's getting to the point where even in the local radio stations, where this is going to be an option for us. Now, my question to Mike is, what do you see as a precipitant event? What I see it being is the assault on our the Bill of Rights. We in the South are very egalitarian, very jealous of the Bill of Rights. And not necessarily the Second Amendment, but there is an attack on the First Amendment going on right now that is getting people fired up down here, because we see it as if the First Amendment is taken from us, the Second Amendment is soon to follow.
1: Well, I don't think, caller, that we're kind of short on time here. There was talk about the Fairness Doctrine, and I'm sure that's what you're speaking about. I don't think that's going to happen, but my God, listening to that man feeds, Michael, right into exactly what you said about an ultimate breakup of the United States.
0: Yeah, I mean, look, I want to emphasize, I don't want any of this to happen, okay? I just want to clarify that. It's just where I see the data leading. But the point is, you have to go beyond the sort of past, and you have to really look at history, and you have to look at, you know, what keeps people together. And one of the things that keeps people together is good economic circumstances. What also keeps them together is a common mission. Right now you have people, really, both of those are negative, and a lot of people in different parts of the country are saying, you know what, the rest of the country isn't looking after my interests. So it's not that big a step to go from that point and say, you know what do I need the rest of those guys for? We just want our own to do our own thing. And I just don't see it as out of the realm of possibilities.
1: God. It's all happening so quickly. It's so quickly, Michael. It's very sad. To LaPorte, Texas, and Bill, you're on with Michael. Good morning.
8: Good morning, Mr. Bill. It's a pleasure to speak to you.
1: Thank you.
8: And, Michael, I've got a quick question. I'll give you a quick background. I'm 52 years old. I worked 25 years in a local refinery, made great money. 10 years ago, I could afford to sold my house and went anywhere. Last 10 years, my wife's become very sick. She's an amputee. She's blind. I'm medically retired from where I'm at, and I'm stuck here. I mean, it's a nice place and all that, but with Hurricane Ike, and if things get a lot of civil unrest, it could get pretty bad pretty quickly. My question to you is, my retirement account that I had, it's basically been cut in half. Would you recommend me possibly pulling all that money out and holding on to it and dealing with it myself, or keeping it in there and hoping this will all turn around in the short term?
0: Well, there's always that prospect. Look, I mean, one of the worst bear markets we ever had in this stock market was during the Great Depression, where stocks lost 90% of their value from the sort of peak to trough. But within that time frame, you had sort of 7 or 8 double-digit rallies. I mean, nothing goes in a straight line when it comes to markets. There's all sorts of reasons why. So it's entirely conceivable that we could see a bounce. Personally, I think the fact that we couldn't bounce over the past couple of months was a pretty ominous sign. You know, we had a new administration. We have money being thrown at the market. And whether you think it's right or wrong, it often seeps into the investment markets. We've had a sense that people thought we could move ahead. We've had a lot of bad news sort of already in. And all of that, and yet we still haven't been able to rally. And as the trader in me says, you know what? I thought we might bounce, but I'm not so sure anymore. And I think that's my perspective, that if we get a bounce, it's probably going to be from lower levels. So if your perspective is timing, I suppose I'd have to say sooner rather than later. But, you know, my guess is as good as anyone's.
1: So if we got a bounce, you'd be selling into it.
0: Yes.
1: Well, it's been incredibly informative having you on the program, Michael. We're out of time, but God, it's been scary, really scary. But you haven't said anything that I haven't thought myself, and I think this is something we needed to do. So I want to thank you for being here.
0: Well, thanks for having me. It really was an interesting show for me as well. So,
1: all right. When giants fall, I hope you sell zillions. Take care, my friend.
0: All right. Thanks. Thanks very much.
1: Good night. And for everybody else, it has been my honor to be here. I felt it important to be here, important to do this program this morning. So from the high desert and the great American Southwest, I'm Art Bell.
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0: From the Kingdom of Nye, this is Coast to Coast AM with Art Bell. 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Now again, here's Art.
1: Well, you've just heard 2 hours of an absolute classic. We are going to do a material follow-up and a program follow-up. Coming up in a moment is David Icke. Not Icky, but Icke. It's I-C-K-E, and I can understand how people get confused. We'll talk to David about that in a moment. And I think you're going to enjoy what lies ahead. So, once again, don't touch that dial. All right, let me tell you a little bit about David Icke. And it is Icke, not Icky.
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1: Control the daily direction of our lives. They engineer wars, terrorist outrages, political assassinations, control the world market in hard drugs, the media indoctrination machine. He reveals how religions, politics, banking, and business have been designed from the beginning to control and suppress human potential in pursuit of long-term agendas. The mental, emotional, and spiritual enslavement of the human race. He shows how spiritual and scientific knowledge has been hoarded in the hands of the few since ancient times, while being systematically withdrawn from public circulation. Oh my, that's quite an introduction. Here is David Icke. David, welcome.
2: Thank you. Well, yeah, that should fill a nice 3 hours, shouldn't it, really?
1: It certainly will. David, your last name is spelled I-C-K-E, and in the last couple of weeks since I've been sort of mentioning that you're going to be around, I've heard other people say Icky, and I fell into the same rut and said Icky. Nobody would pronounce their name Icky. But when you were a child, David, based on how it's spelled here, did you have a rough time with this one?
2: No. They called me Ike.
1: They called you Ike?
2: Yeah. I mean, you don't pronounce the C. Actually, funny enough, I had a friend, you know, his name was Bill Shufflebottom, and I said to him once, "Have you ever thought of changing your name?" He said, "Yeah." I said, "I was going to call myself Charlie Shufflebottom at one time," he said, "but I never got around to it, you know." What's in a name and all that?
1: Well, children in Britain are obviously much more kind-hearted, not so mean-spirited.
2: Oh, no, they're just the same. They're the same the world over.
1: Are they? So they never called you Icky?
2: Not that I recall.
1: All right. Anyway, I just sort of read a broad outline of the incredible road we're about to go down.
2: Uh-huh.
1: How did you come to all of this, I think, would be the proper first question.
2: Well, it's like everything. It's a journey. I started out life as a professional soccer player in England when I left school back in the late 60s. A professional soccer player, yeah. I was a goalkeeper. Yeah, they used to call me Cinderella because I kept missing the ball, you know. But
1: No kidding. I actually came to love soccer. I went to France during Coupe du Monde, and I had never been exposed to soccer, and I saw the English game playing Argentina, it was astounding. I sat in my hotel room in Paris and I watched that, and I became a soccer fan. Boom.
2: Yeah, well, I was doing that, back in the 60s. Arthritis finished my career when I was 21 and became a journalist and worked for newspapers and radio, and eventually became a frontline television link man with the BBC. And towards the end of the 80s, however, in fact, earlier than that, I started looking at the world and what was going on, and didn't like what I saw. And towards the end of the 80s, more in the very early 90s, I went through what you might call, a spiritual awakening. It was more like an explosion. Not religious, by the way. God save us from religion. A spiritual awakening when I started to realized that there was far more to life and the human entity and who we were and the power that we had than ever we were told, because we're given this choice basically between a judgmental God, and if you listen to this guy in a long frock, he'll tell you what God wants, and so listen to me and you'll be fine. And on the other side, what we laughingly call science, which basically says this world is all there is, and we're all a cosmic accident. And it's quite a choice to make, you know. Am I subject to some judgmental God, or am I a cosmic accident? And I started to realize that there was far more evidence available that was being suppressed in the public arena. And so I started on this journey of uncovering this suppression, and it was a trickle to start with, and as the 90s have unfolded,

0: been in over 20 countries in the last 18 months talking and researching, because if you're doing this job, you've got to listen as much as you talk, or you don't pick up the evidence and the information that's available. And the suppression of what you might call spiritual information became the suppression of political information, the suppression of how a very few people control this world through a series of interconnecting pyramids in which most people in those pyramids haven't got a clue what's going on. You know, people say it's the Freemasons. Well, you know, I've got a lot of friends who are Freemasons, and they are completely in the dark about what's going on. It's not the Freemasons. It's not the Jews. It's not the anyone. It's an organization that works through all of these apparently uncontrolled areas of life and manipulates to a particular and very long-term agenda, a great point in which we're now facing as this 20th century comes to a close. And it's an organization within all organizations, not the Freemasons or whatever. They work through all these different organizations. And so it's been a journey, and getting the information now is no longer a problem. It's a tidal wave, because once you put your head above the trench with this, you attract people in with information who don't know what to do with it or are frightened to put it out themselves. The challenge I have is not gathering information, it's fitting the picture together and seeing how the pieces fit together and how that affects what's coming up now across the millennium, because this is a particular time when a lot of cards are going to be played to put the human race into a position of even greater mental and emotional imprisonment than we've been thus far.
1: At the beginning of all this, you suggest, right at the beginning of what I read, that humanity has been controlled and manipulated since prehistory by extraterrestrial gods and the secret society network they created and continue to orchestrate. What proof do you have of that, or what convinced you might be a better question?
0: Well, to see the scale of the evidence, people have to read the books that I write, which are lengthy and detailed, and this particular one's coming out, The Biggest Secret, in the new year, in February. Because what I do is I take vast amounts of information from different sources, and I look for the key common themes. I look for the cross-references. I look for the common things that keep coming up that push you in a certain direction. I don't follow a belief system. I follow information. I let the information be my guide to where I go, not preconceived ideas. And when you fit the information together from vast numbers of sources, mm-hmm. You can pick up in the ancient world basically the kind of areas where Zachariah Sitchin talks about, and others too, not just him, about this Anunnaki and the hybrid race that was created. This Anunnaki stroke human hybrid race. And then you look at the Book of Enoch, which is just a version of a much older book, the Book of Noah. And it talks there about the watchers and how the watchers, which for me and many others when they read it, are clearly an advanced race of probably not of this world who were around at that time. And that talks too about how the watchers interbred with humanity. You look at other ancient texts, it actually describes the birth of these hybrid children in very common terms, common theme terms, them being very white with white hair and with shining eyes, as one said, eyes that shine like the sun. And this hybrid race, lots of people increasingly, and I'm sure, no doubt, people have talked about this, who've specialized in this particular area on your program. The question is, what happened? Because what you get with most of this research is it kind of stops, and that's the end of it. What I've done is, well, what happens here? What happened to these people? And what's fascinating is that you can pick up a white race, an Aryan race, in that very kind of area that these Sumerian texts and other ancient texts talk about. And I'm talking about the mountains of Kurdistan, of Iran, of the Caucasus Mountains area of what we now call Turkey. And it's interesting that the word for white people that Americans have is Caucasian. The Caucasian after mountains in the Near East. And then you can pick this this race up. You can see how it came down into the plains of Sumer, down into Babylon, which was a major, major place in the journey through history of these bloodlines that I talk about that run the world to this day. They also moved into Egypt. And then you can follow, as the centuries unfolded, this same white race across land, and they changed their names from various times. They were the Sumerians, they were the Scythians. And if you follow them across the land into what we now call Western Europe, into France, into what we call Belgium, Holland, into Germany, they changed their names as the centuries unfolded, but you can follow the flow of people and you can see that actually it's the same people. So out of this Middle East area where these this interbreeding went on came the white races that peopled Europe. There's also some tremendous research I've come across and documented in this next book that shows that a group of people, a race of people called the Phoenicians, went by sea from this same Middle East, Near East area to Britain. 3000 BC, there are standing stones in Britain that confirm this as well as other things. And when you look at the British culture, which became the Western culture, it was actually the Phoenician culture. The two deities that the Phoenicians worshipped were Barat and Barati. And Barat and Barati became Baritan and Baritania. When you look at the way the ancient Phoenicians depicted their goddess Barati, it was precisely the way the British depict their goddess Britannia. Then you look at even conventional history of how the Hindu religion was created and how the advanced civilization in the Indus Valley was created. And it was created by an Aryan race coming out of the Caucasus Mountains area and taking the Sanskrit language, which we now believe was originally Indian, but actually came with this same group. They also took in the stories that became the ancient Vedas. And so you can see that this white race, which very demonstrably has taken over the world en masse, but there are key bloodlines manipulating it that people don't realize, actually came out of this area where this hybrid extraterrestrial stroke human, these bloodlines were created, and peopled Europe. Now, when you do the research, you find that the genealogical research, you find that key bloodlines became the kings and the divine right of kings, again, by bloodline, of the these countries like Iran and that area and Egypt. And then you can also see that the aristocracy and royal families of Europe, which is actually the royal family of Europe when you look at it, it's one tribe, not actually a number of families. They became the aristocracy and they became the royal families of Europe. Now, through the great so-called British Empire, which we can get into later because it's fundamental to how these bloodlines were transported around the world, mm-hmm. These bloodlines went to the Americas. They went to Australia, to Africa, to Asia, to New Zealand. They went all over the world through the British and European expansion known as the empires. And then you do the research of the people that have run America since 1776. And it's astonishing. We've had 42 presidents so far of the United States. 33 of those 42 are genetically related to England's King Alfred the Great and Charlemagne, the great monarch of France. 19 are genetically related to England's King Edward III, who has thousands of blood connections to Prince Charles. And a stunning statistic from Burke's Peerage, which is the aristocratic genealogical Bible based in Britain, which is that since the first presidential election in America in, 1789, George Washington, the winner at every election has been the candidate with the most British and European royal genes. You look at Bill Clinton.
1: He's a state of Arkansas. David.
0: Clinton is genetically related to the House of Windsor, the present royal family. He's genetically related to every Scottish monarch.
1: David.
0: To England's King Henry III and to Robert I of France.
1: David, one could imagine this genealogy having connections in the early presidents. No question about it.
0: Mm-hmm.
1: But as late as Bill Clinton...
0: As late as Bill Clinton. I mean, you know, I'm not plucking this out of the air. This has come from Burke's Peerage, the Bible of aristocratic genealogy on the planet.
1: All right, hold on, David. We're at the bottom of the hour, and we'll be right back. One can imagine the early connection, but today, this is Coast to Coast AM.

0: 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Now again, here's Art Bell.
1: Good morning, everybody. Great to be here. David Icke is my guest, and we are talking about a very wide and long conspiracy. Indeed, one might imagine the gene pool was rather small in the beginning, back in George Washington's day. But as the gene pool widened, for the statistics to remain, as David has suggested, almost impossible, or orchestrated, believe as you will. We'll get back to him in a moment. All right, back now to David Icke. David, this is amazing what you're laying out for us. The implications are that there, I guess, is a secret pool of knowledge that has been passed down among those with the right lineage. Am I getting that about right?
2: Yeah, I mean, people need to ask themselves why the Eastern establishment of the United States interbreeds as obsessively as the royal families and the aristocratic families of Europe have always done. You take for instance, George Bush.
1: Yes.
2: George Bush and Barbara Bush are the same bloodline. They go back to the Pierce bloodline, which is actually the Percy bloodline. They changed from Percy to Pierce when they crossed the Atlantic, which is an aristocratic family going way back in England. And so this obsessive interbreeding is not, as we've been led to believe, genetic snobbery. It's because they're trying to hold a genetic structure. And the stunning detail with which they keep these records of these lineages is unbelievable, really. And therefore, there is something which we need to establish, which is very, very important to these people, to do with the genetics and the blood. And it also connects into this thing the Nazis talked about. Indeed, not just the Nazis, but other people like Lord Bulwer-Lytton in his book, The Coming Race. Again, he was part of the genetic bloodlines too, an English guy, where they talked about the vril power in the blood that created, quote, supermen. And this obsession with the genetics of the body and holding that genetic structure, it's to do with what it gives them and what powers it gives them. And they, of course, this has got dissipated in some of these lines. Of course it has. But there are key lines that they have obsessively held as pure, quote, as they possibly can, from how they started back in the ancient world when they had this extraterrestrial intervention. And amazing when you follow these bloodlines, just very quickly, Art, that when you follow them, you find the people who are running the banking system, who are running the transnational corporations, who end up at the top in politics, who are big people in the media, the people who are at the top in these secret society pyramids. I'll give you just a very quick example of how obsessive it is. A contact of mine, a brilliant contact, who's proved to be accurate, stunningly so, time and time again over the last 2 years. He's got a close friend, who was approached by an American government agency to courier drugs for them. And he was kind of taken aback by this, and he said, well, basically, no, but what the heck are you asking me for? And to his astonishment, the reply came, we know what your bloodline is. And this bloodline, I cannot emphasize enough, is so important to these people. And if anyone out there can give me more information on exactly why this obsession is there and what powers it gives them, I'll be delighted to hear from them.
1: Hey, here's something I want to understand. You said genetic intervention. I've heard this from many, many people, Zachariah Sitchin and forward.
2: Mm-hmm.
1: Now, this genetic intervention early on, was this what took the early caveman, the early, at some stage, to the modern intelligent human being that we now know, is that the change for all of humanity, and were there special changes in certain human beings then?
2: It's a very interesting question, and I don't think we can be definite on that going that far back. When you look at the Sumerian text, they do remarkably describe what we would call test tube babies, test creation of humans in through test tubes and what have you, which, given that they were found in the middle of the last century and were buried something like 2000 BC, was absolutely astonishing, as many other things in the texts are, particularly about astronomy and the planets and the solar system, which have only been confirmed in relatively very recent times. But in terms of the time scale and the scale of the intervention in terms of its effect on the human race in general, I'm still kind of open-minded about that. What is
1: But the implications of what you're saying are that there was more than one intervention, or that...
2: That's the point. For me, there's been more than one intervention at different times. I think that if you go back and you look at the estimates that people like Sitchin put on it, that this Anunnaki arrived maybe around 450,000 years ago, I wouldn't dismiss or argue with that. I think that's not a bad timescale when this thing possibly started. But when another thing that I've looked at in my books, and particularly in great detail in this next one, is that the evidence for not just one major cataclysm on this Earth, but a number in the window of 13,000 years ago and much more recently, the evidence is phenomenal, not just in the geological and biological record, but also in the endless records and accounts and oral traditions all over the world in all the different cultures. And I think that one of the key areas, the key times for the intervention that created these particular, what I will call, royal bloodlines, mm-hmm. because interestingly, the Sumerian texts talk about the fact that the Anunnaki created what they called Anuship, kingship. In other words, almost a middleman group of bloodlines that were the middle controllers between the extraterrestrials and the mass of the human race.
1: All right, then may we think of ourselves as an ant colony? In other words, there are worker ants. There are various levels of ants to the queen. And isn't that kind of what you're saying was done to the human race? They created a genetic strain of workers, which Sitchin believes.
2: Mm-hmm.
1: He believes, I think, to mine gold.
2: Yeah, I have many questions about that area, I must say. But I take your point, and it's not a bad summary. What I feel is, however, is this, and this is the positive side that we've really got to get our heads around across this millennium. The human race is not ordinary, and it's not powerless. But if you are a relative handful of people, and you want to control a mass of the people,
1: yes,
2: you cannot do it physically. This manipulation is not physical. There's not enough people. If you try to control a herd of sheep physically, you need four or five guys, maybe more, chasing each sheep.
1: You bet.
2: But it's not done like that with a herd or a flock of sheep. Most of them follow the one in front without question. And the others, the stragglers that don't immediately conform to that bar-bar mentality, they are given the dose of the four-letter word that controls this world, fear, through the sheepdog, and then most of them, if not all of them, come into line. So what we're looking at is a mental and emotional manipulation that has bombarded, and the creation of religions, the major religions and others, has been fundamental in this. And again, look where all the major religions came out of. This same area of the world, Christianity, Judaism, Hinduism, out of the Caucasus Mountains, I talked about earlier, Islam, all these major religions came from this same area of the world that this initial operation appears to have taken place in. And what I feel is that the key intervention was after the last cataclysm. It's interesting that when you look at the evidence of where agriculture started in the known world, it was at heights above 10,000 feet, which absolutely fits with the fact that there was some kind of massive flood or flow of water. in those mountains that I'm talking about, that area of the Middle and particularly the Near East, that mountainous area, the Caucasus, what we call Turkey, Iran, all that area.
1: Yes.
2: That's, for me, the evidence that I put in some considerable detail in this next book, where this key intervention took place that created these particular bloodlines. When the waters then started to recede down from these mountains into the valleys of and the plains of Sumer, Babylon, Egypt, came these people. Now, there were two levels of knowledge. There was the advanced knowledge, which the extraterrestrials and their hybrids had access to, and there was the rest of the people. And what happened, it seems, when you talk to many researchers into this area, is that the mystery schools were set up, some of them very positive, to pass on some advanced information to people they considered were worthy and would use it positively. But as this years passed, this mystery school network was infiltrated, and indeed a negative mirror of it was created. And therefore, instead of passing on this advanced information, which is clearly available, I mean, look at the pyramids. Look at some of the great structures of the ancient world. The one at Baalbek in the Lebanon, which involved moving three chunks of stone, each of which were 800 tons, at least a third of a mile, and putting them high up in a wall. I mean, you know, our primitive people are going to do that. So we only got to look at what the ancient world has left us around the planet to see that there was very advanced knowledge there. You look at the way that the ancient structures and the stone circles are phenomenally connected to star systems, to natural cycles, to the precession of the equinoxes. There was advanced knowledge in the ancient world. What happened is that this was sucked in as the years passed into this mystery school and later secret society network, and was passed on at the highest level only to those,
1: David,
2: that would were given or were chosen to have it.
1: David, was this a physical science or a mental science?
2: I think it was absolutely both. You know, some of the information that's now coming to light in shows like yours and others, where we're seeing the true nature of what is possible beyond what we call science, which is actually not science at all, most of it. It's not about open-minded research. It's about defending a belief system and a dogma. And this stuff that's now emerging actually is re-emerging into the public domain at this tremendous time of transformation that's happening now and is going to advance very much across the millennium and into the first 10 years or so of the next century.
1: Are you aware of an organization called PsyCop?
2: Yeah.
1: The Skeptical Inquirer?
2: Well, I've actually talked about them. It's quite interesting in this next book, The Biggest Secret.
1: Oh, have you really?
2: Yes, it is amazing how they cross-reference a number of their personnel with mind control operations. If anyone wants to read about that, then it'll be available and the names will be named in the new year.
1: No kidding.
2: It's very interesting how you've got an organization which is suppressing and trying to get people not to look at information and dismiss it, are also involved in some other areas say the least, are extremely questionable.
1: Well,
2: and I reveal some of the background to this organization in my next book, and people ought to know that before they go the way of dismissing information just because it's being ridiculed by these people.
1: This coming Friday, they're giving me in Los Angeles this special honor they call the Snuffed Candle Award.
2: Uh-huh.
1: They say they're giving it to Art Bell, the less than prestigious award, the Snuffed Candle Award, for encouraging credulity, presenting pseudoscience as genuine, and contributing to the public's lack of understanding of the methods of scientific inquiry.
2: Right. Well, I tell you what, I wouldn't buy a used car or a new one off any of them. And people will see why when they read the next book. I think if anyone who gets an honor from this group of that kind should actually take it as an honor, because there are some people, when they're on your side, you know you're on the wrong one. And PsyCops is certainly one of them.
1: No, I'm accepting it in that spirit.
2: Yeah, and I don't blame you. So the pressure, and this is a good example. if you are going to control vast numbers of people, you have to de-link them from knowledge that you're doing it, and you have to de-link them from an understanding of their true power. You have to persuade them that they are ordinary, that they are powerless, they are pawns in a game, because then they won't realize that if they just realized who they are, there would be no game. One of the techniques, there are many techniques that you can pick up if you follow these bloodlines across the century right into the modern world, of how people are mass manipulated by techniques that just go on being repeated and repeated and repeated. And we can see them happening daily now as we enter this crucial period across the millennium when lots of cards are going to be played.
1: Give me some examples of control, for example, through the modern media.
2: Well, let me outline the most powerful, the most used, and the most effective, and I think this actually will apply very much to some of the UFO stuff that's going on.
1: Sure.
2: It's a technique that I've called in my books problem, reaction, solution. You start with something you want to introduce. Say you want to give more power to the police, you want to have more power to stop and search, more power to tap phones, or you want politicians to have more power to bring in a certain policy.
1: Sure.
2: You know that if you introduce that policy honestly and say, right, we're going to do this, there would be a mass reaction because people would say, excuse me, over here, that's a fascist state you're trying to introduce here. We're not having this.
1: Yeah, what about our Bill of Rights?
2: So what you do is you create a problem. It could be a terrorist bomb. It could, like Oklahoma, it could be a run on a currency, a government collapse, Y2K, whatever. And you create a problem. People then react to that problem, and you encourage them through the media to say, this can't go on. Something must be done. What are they going to do about it? Mm. And at that point, they, who have covertly created the problem but got someone else to be blamed for it, glean that reaction, do something, then openly offer the solutions to the problems they have themselves created. Problem, reaction, solution. So if you want more power to the police, more stop and search, more draconian laws, then what? And you want people not just not to oppose it, but to demand you do it, then you let society break down so there is more crime.
1: Sure, you don't even have to actually suggest it. You just create the situation and the public comes to you demanding that you change it.
2: Exactly. And if we just apply this to the UFO situation. Now, as we've discussed already, I have absolutely no problem with an extraterrestrial aspect to all this. Certainly not. But what I would say is the, quote, aliens aren't coming. They've been here for thousands of years working through these bloodlines and through other means. And when you look at the way that the human consciousness is being prepared, you first of all look through Hollywood. Hollywood's one of the great homes of mind conditioning. Wherever I go in the world, the Hollywood films are playing. The Hollywood videos are available.
1: Oh, yes.
2: All over the world. And then you look at things, the patterns that are emerging. You look at Independence Day, made by 20th Century Fox, owned by Rupert Murdoch, who is owned by this brotherhood. You look at Alien Resurrection, made by 20th Century Fox, owned by Rupert Murdoch, who is owned by this brotherhood. You look at X-Files, which is made by Fox Television, which is owned by Rupert Murdoch, who is owned by this brotherhood. And if you're looking at problem, reaction, solution in regard to this extraterrestrial situation, then look back at the report from Iron Mountain, which was produced between 63 and 66, a report with 15 experts in various fields asked to produce ways of centralizing power and controlling the population without further recourse to global wars.
1: All right, David, hold it there. We're at the top of the hour. When we get back, I'm going to ask you about me because I've got the largest program on radio dealing with this kind of thing. And I wonder if I'm part of it. There's been plenty of accusation about that, and at times I've wondered, could I be a pawn? This is Coast to Coast AM. David Icke is here. We'll be right back.

0: From the Kingdom of Nye, this is Coast to Coast AM with Art Bell. First-time callers may reach Art at area code 702-727-1222. 702-727-1222. Now, here again is Art.
1: Once again, here I am. David Icke is my guest, and he kind of laid it out, this lineage, this control, Hollywood, the media, Independence Day, the X-Files, and he stopped just short of me. In a moment, we're going to ask about me. I don't think that I've ever told my audience this, but my lineage, my family lineage, can actually be traced back to my family having coming. My family came over on the Mayflower. It was one of the original families. Now, having said that, I'm going to read David a fax, and then we're going to see where we are here. The fax comes from British Columbia. We're heard throughout the Americas. This is BC. Comes from Corey. Art, I need you to ask David a question. I met David in Aruba at a summer conference in June. Were you in Aruba in June, David?
2: Mm-hmm.
1: He goes on, David was signing his books at his table with many around him. I had a chance to ask him if he'd ever heard of Art Bell and why he'd never been on your program. He told me the only reason he'd never been invited on your program was because you, Art Bell, are a 33rd degree Mason and would not want to be exposed on national radio. My question for David is, whether he still believes you are a part of the higher elite Masons. Maybe you have this bloodline. David?
2: Well, I have absolutely no evidence that you're a 33rd degree Freemason, so I wouldn't suggest that you're a 33rd degree Freemason. If you're asking me about your show, I think it's...
1: Did you give that answer to this man? Do you recall that?
2: Well, I have no evidence that you're a 33rd degree Freemason, so why would I say that? I take it you're not a Freemason.
1: Well, I'm frequently asked if I am, and I get so sick of the question. I'm asked if I'm CIA, NSA, and all the rest of it.
2: Uh-huh.
1: I just say, sure. And that seems to stop them cold, and they don't know what to do, and they don't know what to say, and it stops them, and that's the easiest way to do it. Denial seems to go nowhere. It just reinforces their... preconception of what I was, so I've given up answering no. I just say sure.
2: Right. Well, in terms of programs like this or any other, it's very important that anyone listening to these shows, including listening to what I say, filter the information and ask themselves whether it feels right to them. Ask themselves a question that I filter information with all the time, which is, who benefits? Who benefits me from believing this? If I believe this, is it positive? Or if I believe this, does it? Is it a problem, reaction, solution situation, or whatever?
1: But how do you delineate between me and the X-Files or Independence Day or anything else? I mean, here I am, now owned by one of the largest broadcasting corporations in America, J-Corp, which is now owned by a larger corporation, maybe soon the largest in the world, Clear Channel, and Premier and all the rest of it, and I'm a part of this giant corporate conglomerate, but I'm sitting here in my little room doing the program like I always did, no change. I've been doing it for 14 years now, David.
2: Right. Well, let's look at the way this thing works. If large numbers of people realized this was going on, it couldn't work. So what it's structured as is a series of pyramids. If you think of pyramids as like Russian dolls, one inside another, a bank is a pyramid. Most people working for a bank, you meet them across the counter every day.
1: Mm-hmm.
2: They're just going in, they're earning a living, and then they're going home. And they're just thinking about their families. They've not got a clue what they're part of. But at the top of that pyramid in that bank, you've got a tiny, tiny few people who know what the real agenda of that bank is. They know how all the different contributions lower down the pyramid fit together to create a direction, to create an agenda, etc.
1: So
2: the individual parts do not.
1: Then, David, could I be an unwitting dupe?
2: Well, we all could be unwitting dupes. This is the question we keep having to ask ourselves. If you look at the media, I was a journalist for a very long time. People say the media is manipulating. It is, but the vast, vast overwhelming majority of journalists are not knowingly manipulating anyone. They're part of a structure in which they themselves are being manipulated. You only need a very few people in this structure who know what's really going on to manipulate the whole pyramid.
1: Well, I have no illusions about what I am, David. I am a talk show host. I am not a journalist. Big difference.
2: No, I don't think there is a difference. Any situation where you have access to broadcast to the public, you are a channel of communication of information. And therefore,
1: yes.
2: we all of us, whether we're journalists or whether we call ourselves talk show hosts or researchers or whatever, have a duty to do whatever we can to ensure the information that hits the public is not disinformation, is actually as true as we can establish it, or at least give people the opportunity to make their own mind up. If you look at the journalistic profession, and you look at most reports in the news, where are they getting their information from? They're saying things like, White House sources say this, FBI sources say this. Most of the journalistic profession is merely a voice piece and a copy typist for the official version of events.
1: Quite right.
2: And the way the journalism is structured, someone has to be an expert on a different subject every day, and tomorrow it's a different subject. Now, people in that situation, which is what most journalists are in, are actually, therefore, at the mercy of what people tell them is true, and this is overwhelmingly official sources. So I had asked people, watch a CNN news bulletin, watch any news bulletin, and listen to the words and listen to the sources, and basically news bulletins are official voice pieces for the official version of events. Now, what also happens, and this is all part of the manipulation that goes back a long time, all you have to do to control the direction of the world, control the direction of people's thinking, and set the point of reference from which the media reports the world is to set the norms in society, to set what people are conditioned to believe is right or wrong, possible or impossible, sane or insane, etc. Most people will live their lives within that those norms, that hassle-free zone, as I call it, that comfort zone. And most of the rest who realize that the norms are flawed will still live their life within them because they fear the consequences of being different in a world of uniformity, because it becomes a hassle to be different in this world.
1: Well, I will give you this. I have had great contact with the mass media right at the top, and I can tell you this. When the Associated Press runs a wire story, it's like the Holy Grail. And then the rest of the media will grab the story, and they have a certain angle with which they want to tell this story. And God help anybody who gets in the way of that angle with a fact that disputes it. It doesn't happen. It comes out the way they want it to come out. I know that to be true.
2: That's precisely the way it works. I mean, you sit in a newsroom, and I've sat in many, and people get journalists, they read the morning papers. They've got CNN permanently on. They've got the wires, which you talk about, giving the basically the official version of events.
1: Yes.
2: And you look at what happened to that guy on the San Jose Mercury when he and that paper had the guts to come out with the expose of how government agencies put crack cocaine onto the streets of Los Angeles.
1: They were stepped on.
2: They were hit by a tidal wave. And where did a lot of that tidal wave come from? It came from the Los Angeles Times, and it came from the Washington Post, and it came from the official controlled, in terms of those major newspapers, media sources. And let's look at the situation in summary here. You've got the education system, which is battering children from a very early age with an official version of life. You've got the media that's pounding out the official version of life. And someone said to me once, that summed it up, they said, you know, when you're born to loving parents and they tell you that 2 and 2 equals 5, and then you go to your first school and nice teachers tell you 2 and 2 equals 5, then you go to university and professors with lots of letters after their name tell you 2 and 2 equals 5, all your peers are telling you the same because they've been through the same system. You pick up a newspaper or turn on the television and you're being told 2 and 2 equals 5. Is it any wonder that most people go through their lives, entire lives, symbolically believing 2 and 2 equals 5. In other words, the official version of life is the only version there is. Mm-hmm. And delinking people from the spiritual information of the true power that we have to control our own destiny has been fundamental to this. Believing that we have to look to someone else to do it for us, that we're powerless, that we're just a cosmic accident, or we're subject to some judgmental God. In other words, we are just little people and we have no power. Once you get people in that mentality, they are a manipulator's party trick. And most people are in that mentality. And it's not by accident, it's by design. And when you, again, look at the cross-referencing of people in education opinion formers, in banking, in all these different apparently unconnected areas, they keep fitting into the same people and the same network of organizations which coordinate through these apparently unconnected areas of our lives the same basic policy. And this is why throughout the last, particularly 200 years, but this century overwhelmingly, just look at any area of our lives, politics, banking, business, media, the power in all those areas has incessantly gone into fewer and fewer and fewer and fewer hands, and this fits with the agenda, which is to create a world government, which nation states would be nothing more than administrative areas to, a world central bank, a world currency, which would be electronic and not cash, for which there are fundamental implications for freedom.
1: Well, we're on
2: a world army and a microchip population.
1: Yeah, we're on the way to that now. With regard to the economy, we're about three quarters of the way there right now.
2: We are, absolutely. And as we head towards this this key point in this agenda's journey through history, this millennium period, we are going to see, and we are seeing, lots of cards being played to create chaos. Chaos offers the ability or the opportunity to present order out of that chaos. What you do when you create chaos is you get people to say, do something, we're back to problem, reaction, solution, and you offer your solution to the chaos. And the solution to the chaos that is being planned in the months ahead and across the millennium is for a world government, a world army, which is designed to be NATO. And my earlier books predicted that NATO would expand into the former Soviet Union, that the European Union, which is now going to a single bank, central bank, and a single currency throughout the whole of Europe, would encompass the former Soviet Union countries. These are happening now. And the more wars, the more computer chaos, the more the aliens are coming, save us from it, the more that can be pounded into the public domain, the more the consciousness screams, do something, save us, and then the opportunity is there to offer the solution. And that's the agenda unfolding. And what I was saying earlier about the report from Iron Mountain fits magnificently with what's happening now. Two of the things that report suggested in the 1960s was A, to centralize power and control the population without wars, A, a global threat to the environment. And that card has demonstrably been played, because 2 years after the report from Iron Mountain reported, 66, came the Club of Rome, 1968.
1: Mm-hmm.
2: Henry Kissinger, Rockefeller, Giovanni Agnelli, a major, major player in Italy, operation. And when you look at all the major global environmental reports through the 70s and the 80s, saying there is a global environmental problem, something must be done, they were all fronted and funded by the very people who are dismantling this world's ecology. The first head of the UN Environment Agency was Maurice Strong, a Canadian oil millionaire, who's now an advisor to Corrie Annan, the UN Secretary General. Global 2000 report to the president at the end of the Carter administration. Again, the personnel there, like Cyrus Vance, were connected to all this network of organizations. The first head of the main head of the 1992 Earth Summit in Brazil, Maurice Strong, again, very much connected into the Rockefeller network. So the environment card has created tremendous opportunities for transnational global laws, and now, and many people in America are beginning to see this now, for great chunks of America and other parts of the world to be handed over to the United Nations to save the environment. Another thing that I expose massively in my next book is the way the Worldwide Fund for Nature has been used to create tremendous manipulation and conflict in Africa. And that, of course, is headed by Prince Philip, of which there is a great deal to know. So the environment suggestion in the report from Iron Mountain in the 60s has demonstrably been played in the 70s and the 80s. And also in that report, it suggested as a way of controlling the population and centralizing power, a threat from an extraterrestrial force. I would suggest, and a number of other people are beginning to come to the same conclusion.
3: Are you aware that
2: that is now being played?
3: That Ronald Reagan, any number of times during his administration, sort of gave us a what if the world had band together to fight some extraterrestrial force or somebody from space. I'm sure you're well aware of what he said.
2: Yes, I am. And, of course, Ronald Reagan didn't move his lips without the autocue was running, symbolically or otherwise. So he said it because he was meant to say it. And I have had an interesting quote here, Art, actually, which was apparently written down by a Swiss delegate at a Bilderberg meeting in France in 1994, Bilderberg being one of the network of coordinating organizations.
3: Oh, yes.
2: And the quote is alleged to come from Henry Kissinger. Now, whether this is 100% accurate or not, it magnificently sums up the situation. What Kissinger is alleged to have said is this: today, America would be outraged if UN troops entered Los Angeles to restore order.
3: Absolutely.
2: Tomorrow, they will be grateful. This is especially true if they were told that there was an outside threat from beyond, whether real or promulgated, that threatened our very existence. It is then that all peoples of the world will plead with world leaders to deliver them from this evil. The one thing every man fears is the unknown. When presented with this scenario, individual rights will be willingly relinquished for the guarantee of their well-being granted to them by their world government. And what we're seeing now with Iraq, with Kosovo and Bosnia that went before, and these other situations where NATO, etc., is being drawn in to set the precedent of being a world army and a world police force, is problems created so the solution can be offered. And the solution is more and more power and more precedent set for NATO to become the world army it's designed to
3: be. Well, as a matter of fact, we're on the eve, apparently, of stomping back into Iraq with cruise missiles, at the very least, it would seem.
2: Well, one of the things that I document in great detail in my last book, And the Truth Shall Set You Free, is how the, and other people have done this too with excellent research, is how the two world wars, never mind the one in Iraq, the two world wars were funded and fronted by the same people who were connected to the same network. The Russian Revolution was funded from Wall Street and London. The Hitler was funded via the German subsidiaries of American and British multinational corporations and via the Bank of England, whose head at the time was a guy called Montague Norman.
3: All right, David,
2: who was a very close friend of the of Hitler's banker.
3: All right, hold it right there, David. David Icke is my guest. Get a pencil and paper. When we come back, we'll tell you how to get his book. Go get that pencil and paper right now.

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1: Well, good morning, everybody. In a moment, we're going to get back to David Icke. And when we do, we're going to tell you how to get his book. And by now, I've got a feeling you definitely are going to want it. So if you're prepared, it's coming up next. All right, David, you've got a number of books out. If somebody was going to, if you were going to recommend that somebody buy one of your books right now, which one would you be recommending?
2: It would be And the Truth Shall Set You Free.
1: And the Truth Shall Set You Free.
2: Yeah, it's 500 pages of constantly sourced and highly detailed information, which takes the theory out of conspiracy theory and shows that this is happening, and it's not just someone's kind of imagination. The cross-referencing of names and information and subject areas is stunning, because the evidence is there. What did they say? The truth is out there. It certainly is if you want to look for it.
1: Mm-hmm. All right, and I understand right now, as in this moment, they can call the number and there's actual people there?
2: That's right, yeah. Some very dedicated people who are trying to make sure this information gets out. 1-800-321-9054.
1: All right, that's 1-800-321-9054. And they can actually call right now. Now, normally, on any other day, this special deal tonight, I guess, any other day, it's between 8:30 in the morning and 5:30 in the afternoon. Is that correct?
2: Yeah.
1: All right. But, folks, if the lines are busy, please keep trying. No matter what you do, write the number down. Get this book, 1-800-321-9054, and the truth shall set you free. David, who's winning right now? In other words, if this elite genealogy that is in control and trying to grab control and creating incidents. God knows we're having plenty of them.
2: Sure.
1: Buildings blow up in Oklahoma. Marines are blown up in Lebanon and in Arab countries and on and on and on. And now it's coming home. You know, if you really looked at it and you looked at, well, are we becoming a freer people or are we becoming a more enslaved people? I'm not very optimistic about the way it's going right now.
2: Well, the Chinese have a word, and the same word means crisis and opportunity, and we are at a big point of crisis and opportunity. Every crisis is an opportunity. Just to give you a quick symbolic story of the situation as I see it, I had a comedian friend who died back in England in 1995, and at his memorial service, a story was told about something that happened to him, which was a funny story, but it's stunning in its symbolism of the time we're in and where the true power lies. He was in an all-male show in the 1960s going around the music halls, and he used to do kind of female impersonation and stuff, and the last scene was all the men in the show came on the scene. It was a great show, you know, really classy, dressed as sailors, singing Rule Britannia. And they formed themselves into a pyramid on the stage, leaving a bit at the top for this guy to come on. Larry Grayson, his name was. And he came on at the end while this music was building up and the singing was going on, dressed as Britannia, you know, with the shield and the
1: sure.
2: helmet and all that stuff.
1: Oh, sure.
2: And he was manhandled to the top of the pyramid. For the big finish. And in his own words, in this thing that was...
3: 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And now, Art Bell.

0: 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And now, Art Bell.
1: Out of the pyramid, and the whole thing had collapsed. What we've been manipulated, Art, to believe is that the power in a pyramidal structure is at the top. That's where the power isn't, unless we give it away. The power is in the base of the pyramid, which is holding the top there. But what happens is that we are persuaded to give our power away all the time to this authority at the top of the pyramid, and the power that is used to control the human race every day is merely the power the human race gives away every day.
2: Mm-hmm.
1: And one of the key aspects, and again, if you follow this story and the techniques from the ancient world to today, if they work, keep using them, and that's certainly what's happened. A key element has been to divide and rule the base of the pyramid, if you like. So we've had religions created, and if you follow the process, first of all, a religion is created. That creates conflict with another religion you've created. Then these individual religions, they're then broken up at one point or other into warring factions. So you've got the religions fighting among themselves and fighting with other religions. Then you bring in politics and you do the same. You bring in business and you do banking and all this stuff. And you keep bringing in all these means for conflict. And symbolically, what's happening, more than symbolically, if you look at the pyramid, is the base of the pyramid. Instead of looking up and saying, who's pulling the strings of all of us, we're fighting among ourselves. I see it. You must see it, too, in the subject areas that are discussed on this show, in the UFO research area, in the conspiracy research area.
2: Oh, yes.
1: It's like, honestly, it's like we say it in England. It's like handbags at 10 paces. I mean, if we don't stop trying to be superior over each other, trying to gossip about each other and undermine each other and all the rest of it, we've got to start uniting as a people, and in areas of this research, we've got to start uniting on what we agree on and respecting differences instead of allowing ourselves to be disunited, therefore divided and ruled, on what we don't agree on. Because it doesn't matter if you're into Judaism, or you're a Christian, or you're a New Ager, or you're a UFO buff, or whatever, we're all gonna get the whirlwind unless we start working together and helping each other and supporting each other and uniting behind the thing that we all depend on, and that's not just continuing freedom, it's actually having it for the first time in a very long time. So if we allow ourselves to be divided and ruled, therefore the fighting among ourselves, then the few are going to go on string pulling both sides. Because this is a thing I think we need to appreciate, is that if you're going to control a game, say it's a football match, if you control one side, then you're going to influence the game massively, but you're not going to control the outcome because you have an unknown quantity, which is the other team. So what this brotherhood does, as I said right at the start of our chat, it is one organization that works through many organizations. It works through both sides. So it will be at work in the UFO community, creating conflict, divide and rule, putting disinformation in there. It's the same in all areas. In this conspiracy research, it puts people in there to divide and rule and mislead. And so we've got to start getting a streetwise and starting to filter information and look at it without taking it on face value, including what I say. And we've got to start working together as a unit instead of allowing this divide and rule to go on. Because just look at the world.
2: Without David, without intervention, what kind of timeline do you see?
1: If you look at the Gregorian calendar and the way it's been structured, focus consciousness on the end of a cycle across what we call the millennium. Now, there's a number of things that are going to unfold here. I've already talked about the fact that many chaos cards will be played to create fear, to create division, and therefore have a global demand for something must be done, and then the agenda comes in. But also,

0: whenever you get to a end of a cycle or a definite point or what appears to be a point in time, especially the end of a millennium, you get the consciousness start to think about, well, let's draw a line here. Let's look at all the conflict we've had in this century. Look at all the conflict we've had up to this point in this millennium. Let's start again. Let's have a new world. Let's have a blank sheet of paper. And if you can create chaos in the run-up to that and across that point, that even more encourages this mentality of, come on, we've got to start again. We need a new world. And if you can then control the nature of that new world and you persuade people that centralization of power is people coming together, then you can put in global centralized institutions and you can mask them as the world coming together as one. I've talked to people, for instance, Art, in this area that's called the New Age, and they equate oneness, the world coming together as one people, with world government, world central bank, world army, not everybody, but a significant numbers. And we need to see the difference between people coming together, having power over their own lives in their own communities, cooperating with each other across national borders, looking after each other, caring for each other, and what is actually the opposite of that, centralized institutions that are designed to put power into tiny number of hands at a global level. And I'll give you an example of where it's going, and this is already happening. When the European Central Bank for the European Union comes into force, as it is now, the currency of Europe, which will be one currency, the interest rates and what happens about that currency across the whole of Europe will be controlled by six unelected bankers with an eight-year guaranteed period of tenure. And not even the elected part of the European Union will be able to influence or override the economic decisions of those bankers. That's fascism. And if you look at the fascist symbol from which we get the word fascist, it's actually an ancient Roman symbol, which is a series of rods tied together very tightly with an accent at the top. That's where we get the word fascism from, that Roman symbol. I've just described the European Union, which is countries tied together tightly under a centralized bureaucratic dictatorship. And, of course, NAFTA, the North American Free Trade Agreement, is designed to create in stepping stones the America's version of the European Union.
1: Mm-hmm.
0: Because, of course, the European Union, what we joined in Europe, was not a centralized bureaucratic dictatorship, which we now have.
1: But we
0: actually joined a free trade area.
1: But
0: that's
1: David,
0: what it was supposed to be.
1: Right, but David, don't we need it? If we want to compete with the Asian bloc and the European bloc, we have to do that, don't we?
0: Well, this is an interesting point. Again, we get the word compete and we get the word blocks. Because this goes back so far, and it has to. I mean, you cannot create the structures of manipulation that we have today in a few minutes, a few years, a few decades.
1: But, David, it's also a natural evolution. In other words, first we had little villages. They traded with other villages. Then cities trading with cities. Areas trading with areas. States trading with states. Nations trading with nations. And now blocks of nations trading with blocks of nations. And then, obviously, next, a one-world economy.
0: Yeah, the question is this. When you follow the story and you see how the agenda has actually been unfolding over a very long period of time, is that a natural or is that created? When you look at the way that the whole thing's unfolded, like I said, you look at this century, but you go further back. And what you've just described, actually, is the process over this period of time that I'm talking about, thousands of years, and it's got quicker and quicker the more that these bloodlines have expanded their power, particularly after the expansion of the European and particularly British empires across the world, which took these bloodlines right across the planet. This thing's advanced and got quicker. But what you've just described is the process of power going into fewer and fewer and fewer hands.
1: Absolutely.
0: Now, where's it going to end? If this continues, it's going to end with the very agenda that is demonstrably being introduced now, which is complete centralization of global power. I mean, how ludicrous that we have in Europe, and this is just the stepping stone before the global level, that European laws made by bureaucrats in Brussels override nationally, apparently democratically decided laws in the individual countries. And that's just the blueprint which is being prepared for the global level, where what is dictated to at a world government level will override decisions made in your community, decisions made in your country. We're going to have a global fascist state. But of course, if that was offered openly, there'd be a reaction against it. So it's being done stepping stone style, one step following another, leading in this direction, while each step is projected in the public arena as completely unconnected to the other.
1: How do you know it's inevitably going to be fascist? I certainly agree that we're headed toward a single control ultimately, but how can you be sure of the nature of that control?
0: Well, all you've got to do is look, and the research is possible, at the people who are pressing for this to happen. If anyone's not got curly hair or hair that stands on end, then they will do when they read The Biggest Secret, because in February, because I've exposed what these major players are involved in. People like Kissinger, whose power didn't end when he ceased to be Secretary of State. He operates through an organization called Kissinger Associates, mm-hmm. and that would make anyone's hair curl when you see what that's involved in. And you look at the major players and the names that keep coming up, and you look at what they're involved in. It's just utterly staggering what they're involved in. The royal family. In Britain, when the story comes out, as it's going to in the book, what they're involved in, it is utterly, utterly grotesque and staggering. So you look at the personalities, the attitudes of the people who are pressing for this centralization and are manipulating it, and my goodness me, you can see where they're really coming from. And, you know, we've got to, I think, see the difference, as I said earlier, between centralization of power and cooperation. I have no problem with global organizations that coordinate between nation states and people in their communities, that create networks of cooperation so we can help each other and all that stuff. No problem with trading and all that stuff if it's done on a fair basis. But the further that decision making goes from the people affected by the decisions, the worse the decisions become. And now we're in a situation, we're one step away, indeed we're closing in on it fast, where decisions that fundamentally affect 5 billion or more people will be taken by a literal handful. And that is fascism. But, of course, fascism and communism are the same thing. It's still centralization of power and dictatorship. It's just a different name on the door and a different dress on that door.
1: You cannot imagine a benign dictatorship.
0: Well, I think it's a contradiction in terms. if we're going to be free, we need to be free to have control over our own lives and not be dictated to by anyone. And for me, three things would change this world and change our lives. One, as individuals, we step out of the biggest prison that we live in and the prison that allows this manipulation to go on and always has, the fear of what other people think of us. Once you're in fear of what other people think, you are no longer living your life, you're living theirs. And if you can set the agenda of what is, like I said earlier, this hassle-free zone of what's right and wrong, what's good and bad, what's moral or immoral, what's sane or insane, then you set the agenda of how people judge each other.
1: All right, David, I think I've got it. Hold it right there for a moment. As we close this hour, we're going to take calls next hour. Yes, we're going to take calls. And I think David has made a very cogent presentation. If you would like his book, And the Truth Shall Set You Free, call right now 1-800-321-9054. That's 1-800-321-9054. If you want a copy of this entire program, beginning to end, 5 hours, you can get it by calling 1-800-917-4278. I can well understand you might want a copy of this one. 1-800-917-4278 to get a copy of this program. That will do it for this hour. In some markets, when we get back, we'll take calls. Don't move.

0: 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Or call Art on the wildcard line at area code 702-727-1295. 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
1: Well, it's called And the Truth Shall Set You Free. And the number to get it is 1-800-321-9054. That's David Icke's book, 1-800-321-9054. Right now, they've got only tonight operators standing by, actually probably sitting there and answering phones. And then normally from, I don't know, say 8:30 in the morning to 5 in the afternoon, Eastern time. That's an important fact, Eastern time. You do a show like this, you have to remember you're crossing a lot of time zones, so that's Eastern time normally. But right now, you can call 1-800-321-9054. In a moment, with David, we're going to go to the phones. It'll be interesting to see what you have to say about all of this. And the truth shall set you free. Surely it would. The only question is, what is the truth? You've got to answer that before you can be free. All right. Once again, back to David Icke. David, before we go to phones, is there anything that, given the short time we've had, you have not been able to get on the air and want to get on the air before we do this?
2: Well, normally the questions take us in all these different other areas that because it's an amazing fact that once you see the structure and the agenda, virtually everything fits into it. Because what we're looking at is not actually a series of conspiracies and manipulations, but different aspects of the same one manipulation. And I would make this point too. What I'm actually talking about, funnily enough, is not a conspiracy at its heart. It's an agenda. The conspiracy comes in three ways. One, removing those people and organizations that are a threat to that agenda becoming reality. Putting people into positions of political and economic power that will make that agenda become reality. And manipulating the mass of the people through problem, reaction, solution to get them to demand the agenda becomes reality even though they don't realize it exists. In other words, do something, centralization of power is the answer. So these apparently unconnected conspiracies are actually connected by one thing, and that is either a threat to the agenda being removed, someone will bring the agenda in being put into power, or problem, reaction, solution to bring the agenda in and have it demanded by the public. So these are one manipulation with many faces, not a series of unconnected ones.
1: All right. I would like to, if I can, then go to the phones and let people ask you some questions, see how you deal with it. All right, fine.
2: Yeah.
1: Here we go. First-time caller line, you're on the air with David Icke. Where are you, please?
3: Hello. My name's Alan. I'm in the Seattle area, and I'm listening to you on the Como 1000.
1: Of course.
3: And I have a question for David.
2: Hi, Alan.
3: Hi. I'd like to know if you know anything about Dr. Spock, you know, from the 50s. He was a psychiatrist.
2: The children guy.
3: Yes.
2: Mm-hmm. No, I know nothing kind of direct on him, but in the general point, one of the things that I expose massively in the next book in February, The Biggest Secret, and other people have also done a lot of research into this area, is actually the Tavistock network in London. For historical reasons, London is a major, major center of this web. Not the government, which is just another facade string pulled from behind, but actually the center of this web, epicentered in London some centuries ago, and this is why they had the Great British Empire. It wasn't actually the British Empire, it was the empire of this group that had based itself in London, which is rather a different thing. And the Tavistock Institute is actually the center of the mind and mass consciousness manipulation web. They do tremendous research and have done for decades and decades, looking at what stimuli are needed to get a mass reaction of a certain kind. They also have worked with individual mind control. And getting to children very early has been a very, very big part of their operation and the whole manipulation, because if you can get them young, then you've got them for life. And interestingly, you know, these guys all over the world that keep going crazy with guns and killing children, like we had this guy, Thomas Hamilton, in Dunblane, who killed the children in the gymnasium, and we've had this guy, Martin Bryant, in Port Arthur, Australia. Well, the manifestations of these guys who go crazy with guns, and then, of course, you've got a problem. And what is the solution every time? Taking guns out of circulation. And what has happened is that we've got, after these events happen, we've got pulled into a debate of whether guns are good or guns are bad, which is a debate worth having. But the bigger debate at this time is this: why, in every country virtually I go into, has someone gone crazy with a gun in the street or whatever, and then the solution has been gun laws, taking guns out of circulation? Why is that happening everywhere now? And when you relate that to some of the things we've been discussing tonight on this show about the agenda coming up across the millennium, it's much easier to impose things on an unarmed population than an armed one. And what I've come across only this week is this guy, Martin Bryant, who went crazy with a gun. He killed 35 people, something like that, in Port Arthur just a few years ago. He was treated, quote, for psychiatric disorders by a guy called Dr. Cunningham Dax, who was a Tavistock operative in Australia, and for many decades was a close associate of a guy called John Rawlings Rees, who was the inspiration from the start to create the Tavistock network of mind control research and imposition. So when you look at Jonesboro in this country and many other events where people do spectacularly off-the-wall things, we need to understand that it is possible to program the subconscious to do that, and then all it needs to activate is the trigger, and that subconscious programming becomes the conscious action. And to understand that is to understand many of the apparently inexplicable things that go on, and why, again, assassin after assassin and crazy man with a gun after crazy man with a gun is dubbed with the same character profile: lone nutter, no conspiracy. And so the manipulation of children and the minds of the adult population is all part of this manipulation, because as I said to Art earlier, you cannot control billions of people physically. You have to do it through the mind and the emotions, and that's the way it's done.
3: So you believe that the philosophy that he put forth might have something to do with the chaos we're seeing now in children?
2: Yeah, I mean, I think we should let my personal opinion is that we should let children have access to all information, and we should encourage them to make their own mind up. And I think once we start playing with methods and processes and systems with children's minds in whatever way they are, we are already creating a prison situation instead of encouraging them to be free in their thinking. And I think there's a lot of people, you know, who talk about freedom and the need for freedom, and then when you talk about the way they bring up their children, they say, oh, well, of course I bring them up the way I believe. Well, that's not freedom, and I think we ought to put all information in front of everybody and then respect their right to come to what conclusions they want to come to instead of telling them what they should believe, which is what happens most of the time from cradle to grave.
3: Okay, well, thank you very much, Dave.
4: Thank you. Thank you for the call. And wild card line, you're on the air with David Icke. Hi.
5: Hello.
4: Hello, where are you?
5: Yes, hi, this is Jeff. I'm calling from near Tampa, Florida.
4: And, hey, Jeff. And on a digital cellular phone in a vehicle.
5: Yes, sir.
4: All right, see, I'm psychic. Go right ahead.
5: No, yeah, I knew you would like this phone. actually, my question is this. The gentleman, you were mentioning an agenda, and I was wondering if, you know, with the coming of the millennium and whatnot, if you suppose maybe this agenda could be from perhaps, you know, a higher power, like, you know, could this be in the big plan, you know, maybe God's plan, or could ultimately this be have something to do with, you know, the coming of the Antichrist, or, you know, anything of that nature? So I heard you talking mentioning some things about having a spiritual awakening and some experiences of that sort.
2: Yeah, but I also made the difference in my view of life. And like I say, we need to be at peace with the way each of us believe. I have a simple philosophy: believe what you like as long as you don't impose it on anyone else. And so I made the distinction in my view of life between religion and spirituality. They can be the same thing, and people can express their spirituality through religion, but there are other aspects of religion that can be anything but spiritual. I don't think the Inquisition in Europe was an incredibly spiritual experience, and indeed was one of the main fundamental means that I talked about earlier of sucking knowledge out of the public arena so it could be hoarded even more tightly in the secret society network, because, you know, 5 minutes of the Art Bell show would have been a suicide note at the time of the Inquisition, of course, because you weren't allowed to talk about these things. But in terms of the agenda and what have you, and what's behind this, again, I go into this in enormous detail in The Biggest Secret, which is just about to go to press. It seems to me the way that I'm looking at these things now is that one of the key reasons why there is an obsession, there are a number of reasons, but one of the key reasons why there's an obsession with holding this genetic structure is somehow the vibrational resonance between that structure and the consciousness, which I think is operating from the lower fourth dimension, what other people call the lower astral, whatever name you call it. I call it the cesspit level. It's a level that vibrates to the lower vibrational emotions like fear and guilt and all this stuff.
4: You were speaking of the astral plane.
2: Yeah, I think that these particular key bloodlines resonate to a vibrational frequency that is far more compatible with this lower fourth dimension than the other genetic lines that are not of this particular type. And I think this world is actually being controlled from a consciousness that from the lower fourth dimension, myself. And it particularly works through these particular bloodlines. And if you like, for want of a word, it can possess these bloodlines far more easier than it can the general human population. And therefore, if you can manipulate these particular bloodlines into the positions of power in the world, what you're actually doing is manipulating into these positions of power a physical form which has a resonant compatibility with this lower fourth dimensional consciousness. In other words, you're putting the fourth dimensional consciousness into the positions of power. And I've talked to so many people around the world who have come to this conclusion. It's staggering numbers, really, because it's not something that's widely talked about.
4: David, one quick interjection here. If there is at least a partial central control right now, and you certainly have alluded to that, why in the hell aren't they doing a better job? The world is a mess right now, and if there is any kind of central control, they're certainly not exerting it with any effectiveness whatsoever. We have starvation, we have third world countries that are a disaster, that are beginning to industrialize, we've got Iraq, we've got little wars and troubles going on all over the place. Where is the control?
2: Exactly. You've actually described perfectly the control. Let me say some more about that. Try manipulating harmony. It's very difficult. Say I've got a room of people with me here. I haven't actually, but if I had a room of people with me here and we were in harmony, we respected each other's right to have a difference of opinion, and we wanted to help each other when we were in trouble, and we were together, and we were really supporting each other. You try manipulating that situation. If I have a room of people here, and I don't like that person, and I'm having conflict with that person, and he doesn't like the lady over there, and they're having conflict, suddenly you're in a situation you can control, because now you've got sides to play off against each other. So chaos is fundamental to control. Actually, the 33rd degree of Freemasonry, I understand, has a Latin motto, ordo ab chao, order out of chaos, which actually is problem, reaction, solution. And you talk about the famine and the starvation and stuff. Well, that's fundamental to the control for this reason. When you are in a situation where you have abundance and you have, therefore, choice, you are much more in control of your life. You're not dependent, that's the key word, you're not dependent on someone else to fill your belly. You're not dependent on some unpredictable, manipulated world commodity market, so that you have to depend on the price that sets for what you're selling to whether your country's going to eat or whether this is going to happen or this is going to happen or not. So what has happened, for instance, in Africa? I mean, I've been to Africa quite recently, and the idea that Africa cannot feed itself is utterly ludicrous.
4: No, but I'll tell you what is going on in Africa. I was there a month ago.
2: Yeah.
4: What's going on in Africa is anarchy.
2: Exactly.
4: And I mean serious anarchy in the cities, Johannesburg, even Cape Town. You cannot go out at night and expect to live through the experience. I mean, the crime rate there is absolutely unbelievable. And since Nelson Mandela took over, I think he's afraid to move politically because he's afraid to be seen as that which was, you know, the iron hand that had control of everything supposedly at one time. And so he's doing nothing. And as a result, it's Russia times 10 right now over there. It's horrid.
2: Right. Well, I could talk about that because I too have been to Johannesburg and spoke and researched all around.
4: Well, then you
2: that,
4: know
2: that
4: you,
2: area of the world. Yeah,
4: you know.
2: But I'll just make this point. Before I come to that, the point being that what has happened in Africa is that transnational corporations with an interlocking leadership, when you go high enough up the pyramid, have gone in there and they have taken food-growing land, they have put corrupt politicians in there to rule on their behalf, as they say, like the military junta in Nigeria, etc., which is controlled by Shell Oil.
4: Right.
2: And therefore, they have created a situation in which a continent that could feed itself is not feeding itself as a first priority. It's growing vast amounts of its food-growing area. It's growing cash crops for the Western industry and the Western food industry and the Western chocolate industry, etc. And therefore, it's making Africa dependent over whether it eats or not on selling those commodities, getting money back, and then buying food in. It's created dependency, and dependency equals control. But the South Africa situation is very, very interesting and a fundamental point to make here. When I talk about the Great British Empire and all that stuff, people say, yeah, I can understand that. The empire, it controlled this country and it controlled that country, but it doesn't control them anymore, so it can't be true now. Well, what has happened? And this is so important a point to make, is that overt control, in-your-face dictatorship, always has a finite life because people know where they are. They're
4: right.
2: In a dictatorship.
4: Right.
2: And eventually the human desire for freedom will rebel against that. So the most profound and effective form of control is covert control, whereby you're running the show, but no one knows you're running the show because people don't rebel against not being free when they think they are. Now, let's take the South African example of this. It's a wonderful example.
4: Okay.
2: Before Mandela was led off Robben Island and became president, the Oppenheimer family controlled 80% of the stock on the South African stock market. They owned the diamond and the gold mines on which the economy depends, and they controlled the media through various frontmen. Because that was we had white minority rule, that was an in-your-face, overt dictatorship. There was, of course, a great rebellion against it. The whole focus of world attention was, this is not free, this is apartheid, this is outrageous. So we then have the move to Nelson Mandela. Nelson Mandela is now president. Okay, who controls the country? Today, under black majority rule, the Oppenheimer family control 80% of the stock on the South African stock market. They own the diamond and gold mines on which the economy depends, and they control the media through various frontmen, not least an Irish guy called Tony O'Reilly. The difference is, however, Art, that no one's pointing to South Africa now and saying it's a dictatorship, it's not free human rights, because they're saying, oh, South Africa's sorted, we've got a black president, and off they go. But the same people run the show. And this is what's happened. As the great empires of Europe contracted on the surface, they left behind the bloodlines and they left behind the secret society networks that have gone on running those countries covertly, and that's can go on forever until someone points out that it's going on, because most people don't realize who runs their country.
4: All right, we can't go on forever. We've got to stop here. It's the bottom of the hour. David Icke is my guest. I'm Art Bell from the High Desert. This is Coast to Coast AM.

0: 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Now again, here's Art.
1: Once again, here I am. Good morning, everybody. David Icke is my guest. And we're talking about our future, your future, my future, David's, what it's going to be. And we will be right back. All right, David, are you there?
2: I'm still there, right, yeah.
1: All right, excellent. Here we go once again. East of the Rockies, you're on the air with David Icke. Hi.
3: Hello. I wanted to mention a magazine called Covert Action Quarterly, and it's put out by some former CIA and FBI agents who became so disgusted with the disinformation that were peddled constantly throughout the Cold War to justify non-existent and exaggerated foreign threats, especially on an anti-communist propaganda basis, to cover up for the fact that the real conspiracy is right here, designating as villains and demons anyone who disobeys the dictates of the transnational corporations and their police, secret police informers, such as the Central Intelligence Agency.
1: Okay, well, I will give you, caller, this. The CIA was said to have dramatically, perhaps even intelligently, overestimated the Russian threat for all those years.
3: Well, what I wanted to get to, Art, is the fact that I think right now we have a situation where the death head's face is being exposed in this attempt to visit genocide once again on Iraq after starving about 1.5 million people to death, demonizing Saddam Hussein. And I think the control of the media is essential to this. A book on reliable sources shows how the media has acted in demonizing varied characters different from each other, whether it's Castro or Saddam Hussein or the Serbs in Serbia. What they have little in common except the fact that they have been uncooperative in obeying the dictates of the transnational corporations, the International Monetary Fund, and have refused to align themselves with such agencies such as NATO, which your guest has mentioned, or the United States. Unlike, for instance, in Yugoslavia, where the Croats and the Muslims have opportunistically signed on with NATO and the International Monetary Fund, the Serbs have refused this privatization type of policy that has spelled such disaster in the Soviet Union, pushing 75% of the people into starvation and poverty. Yet this is, I think, the real motivating force behind these kinds of interventions to, in effect, tell Saddam Hussein, we will starve, bleed, and break your country and your people, not because of these weapons of mass destruction, because we've said that even if you obey all of these humiliating demands, we're still not going to stop starving and bleeding your people until you overthrow your government and put into a power of submissive, subservient puppet.
1: No, I don't necessarily disagree with that, David.
2: Well, there's a list of things there which all interconnect. First of all, let me go back to what I said not too long ago. If you're going to control a game, you have to control both sides or you're not going to control the outcome. So what we need to do, I feel, is stop looking at people on different sides of a conflict. What I mean is not the people in general, but the people in control of the people on different sides, and stop seeing them as opposing forces and start seeing them as different faces of the same organization. For instance, Saddam Hussein, long, long ago, was a member of a very elite secret society called the Safari Club, which CIA people were also members of. And the Safari Club spawned something in France called the Pinay Circle, or Le Cercle, which has done fundamental manipulation and terrorist activity in Europe, not least in France. And they are a network that was almost certainly involved in the coordination of the assassination of Diana, Princess of Wales, which I expose in enormous detail in this book, The Biggest Secret, and massively connected to the royal family and other people. So when you look at a situation of Bush back in the first Gulf War against Saddam Hussein, we need to start looking at two faces of the same side. And the pawns in the game are the American people, which Bush was over, and the Iraqi people, which Saddam Hussein was over. Why did Bush, who condemned Hussein as the new Hitler, and actually Bush should know because his father, Prescott Bush, was one of the funders of Hitler through the Harriman organization, well documented in my books and others. Why suddenly did he stop before he got to Baghdad? People were taken aback. What's going on here? Why has he completed the job?
1: I was
2: Why?
1: One of them, yeah.
2: Yeah, exactly. Why? Because they wanted to keep that situation so they could play the card again. I mean, the call is absolutely right. Again, we come to creating fear. Once you get people in fear, they'll give their power away to anyone they think will protect them against what they fear. So you bring in Colonel Gaddafi, a threat to the world. Whatever happened to him? And then you get another monster, and then he'll disappear, and they'll bring another one forward. First of all, it was Russia. And the call is absolutely right about the Cold War. I've talked to people in the intelligence community who were staggered to realize, because, of course, the intelligence community is fundamentally compartmentalized. Most people in the CIA are not trying to manipulate people. They think they're serving their country. It's like all these organizations. They were staggered to realize during the Cold War that American intelligence at a high level was passing over weapon technology and know-how to the Russians so the Russians would keep parity or, in an ideal world, slightly ahead of the West. Why? Because if you want to justify massive arms spending with your companies which you control and you want to up the ante of fear, frightening the West against the East and the East against the West, then if Russia's miles behind you, then the fear is dissipated. What? Russians can't even hit America. We're not frightened of them. So you ensure that there is parity or the Russians are just ahead. And then you go, oh, my God, the Russians are ahead of us. Oh, my God, all fear. We must have more arms spending. We must increase our nuclear arsenal. And then cynically the point came, and I actually predicted this in an earlier book, where the agenda's timescale, because it has a fundamental timescale, was to start to encompass the former Soviet Union countries into NATO and into the European Union, which is now happening.
1: Oh, yes.
2: That could never happen while, in Reagan's words, the Soviet Union was perceived as the evil empire. So out of nowhere comes Mikhail Gorbachev, the first Russian leader in Russian history, it didn't look like he'd just come back from a funeral. Suddenly, the wall comes down. Russia starts to have a smiling face, and bingo, the whole situation breaks up, allowing the encompassing into NATO and the European Union of these countries. Now, as I've shown in my previous books, Mikhail Gorbachev was a fundamental associate all the way through this, before he became president, of David Rockefeller and Henry Kissinger. What's Gorbachev doing now? He's running the Gorbachev Foundation, which puts on global events with top entertainers and top politicians calling for world government and world institutions to solve the problems of the world. It's all a movie. The CNN, I call it the movie channel. It's a movie we're watching, and we need to look behind the movie to see what's really going on.
1: Right. West of the Rockies, you're on the air with David Icke. Hi.
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1: Where are you?
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1: That's KHVH, yes.
4: KHVH Radio, yeah. With regards to the fundamental time scale you're talking about, I got two questions. One, going back in that time scale 300 years, and then my second will be to present day. Back in the early 70s, when I attended the University of Virginia, I was taken aside by a friend who is an assistant history professor who said, let me tell you a few things I'm not allowed to teach. He told me I learned a lot about Thomas Jefferson and how his focus was basically decentralized government, moving away from what they were doing in Europe, centralized government and industrialized city centers, and to come over here and form a nation that was based on a decentralized government and an agrarian society. And what we had was a Revolutionary War, and the British couldn't do anything about it then. They lost. They tried again in the War of 1812. That didn't quite work. So they decided to move their banking operations to the Northeast United States. And then we had the Civil War. And they told us it was about slavery, but actually it was an economic war. It was a banking war. Mm-hmm. And then we lost our revolution, so to speak. So I would like to get your comment on that and then ask my second question.
2: Well, again, in the Biggest Secret, as well as other books, I've gone into great detail into this period of the American Revolution, 1776 and beyond. 1776 was a key year, and I've been talking over the last few days on the phone briefly, but interestingly, with Richard Hoagland, who's come to the same conclusions. We've come to the same conclusions independently of how certain things happen at certain times, because we go back to the ancient world and we go back to this fundamental knowledge that's been sucked out of the public arena, but is held at the levels of the controlling elite that I'm talking about, and that is the knowledge of cycles, sun cycles, etc., etc. Cycles which affect consciousness in certain ways, and energy flows which allow certain things to happen more effectively and more powerfully at certain times. So it's become very clear in my research that they don't have things happen in certain years, and they don't have to hold summits at certain places at certain times unless it's fundamentally in sync with the cycles they understand, particularly sun cycles and the projections of energy from the sun. We, of course, and across the year 2000, there's tremendous solar activity projected.
1: Oh, yes.
2: And I'm sure that the Gregorian calendar syncing with that cycle is absolutely no coincidence whatsoever. But so 1776 was also the year that the Bavarian Illuminati was formed on May the 1st, which is one of their key ritual days of the year, run by a guy called Adam Weishaupt, who was then behind the French Revolution and many other revolutions in Europe. But I think it's so important that we suspend our dogma and we suspend our belief and we allow the information to lead us rather than our own preconceived ideas. And I've done a lot of research into the Founding Fathers, and I'm sure many of them had the best interests of people at heart, but some of them certainly didn't. And I'll name one, Benjamin Franklin. Benjamin Franklin was the Henry Kissinger of his day. He was working for British intelligence. He was very close to the British royal family. In fact, if you look at the history, this guy spent most of the time around the American Revolution, actually in London. He was a very close associate of a guy called Francis Dashwood, who ran a satanic ritual sacrifice operation called the Hellfire Club, which involved members of the royal family, which shouldn't surprise anyone because the present royal family is into all that stuff in Britain as well, as I'm about to expose in detail.
1: Franklin
2: was also a major Freemason in America, and he was a member of the key Freemasonry lodges in France. And he was playing all sides off against the center. And for me, when you look at this dispassionately, as I can as an Englishman in America, the American Revolution was to a very, very large extent an example of what I talked about earlier, replacing overt control, which had a finite life, because those colonies were going to rebel eventually, if not then, then eventually, with covert control. And I think that so many strings that pull the economic and political system of America are actually pulled from Europe, particularly London. And just to finish the Benjamin Franklin story, to say that he was involved in ritual sacrifice and all that stuff is extreme, and I understand that, but this probably wasn't reported in Britain. But earlier this year, a story broke in London, in the London papers. They've given a grant of about £1.5 million to restore and renovate Benjamin Franklin's former house in Craven Street in London near Trafalgar Square, where he lived during the time I'm talking about. When they got under the floor as part of the renovation, they found 10 bodies, 6 of them children, in which some, you know, there's been some unpleasant things done to them. They've got holes in the skulls and stuff like that, and they've dated them to the time Benjamin Franklin was there, and the way that they've explained it or tried to is that Ben must have been into body snatching for medical research. Well, when you put that together with the Hellfire Club and that's infamous history and what it did in sacrificial chambers in a place called or near High Wycombe where Dashwood's estate was, then the whole thing starts to make sense, especially when these famous, world famous people that are running the show today are into the very same ritual, and I can prove this
1: from David,
2: people who have been there and seen it.
1: David, because of the length of the question, length of the answer, and time left, I'm going to just jump in and ask you.
2: Okay.
1: You said Princess, you just went running right by this. Princess Di was assassinated.
2: Yeah.
1: And I'm not going to ask you who, because I don't want to be in trouble.
2: Right.
1: I'm going to ask you why.
2: Well, again, that would take around half an hour, but I'll summarize it briefly. I go into this in great detail in the book, and I've just got the opportunity to produce an hour, two-hour documentary explaining what happened. I've been to Paris, and I've really researched this, and it's interesting that if we had half an hour to talk about this, all the kind of strands that we've talked about over the last 3 hours come together in this thing. The symbolism, these people are massively into symbolism, and you can read them through their symbols. For instance, one of the key symbols of this group in their secret language is the lighted torch. And the lighted torch is, of course, held by the Statue of Liberty, which was given to New York by French Freemasons. And a replica of the Statue of Liberty is on an island in the River Seine in Paris.
1: That's right.
2: What did they do? It's a signature. When Kennedy was assassinated in Dealey Plaza, which was the scene of the first Freemasons' lodge in Dallas and is a very big symbolic area in occult lore, the Freemasons, after the assassination, and it's still there, put an obelisk, which is an ancient symbol going back to very ancient times, Egypt and stuff, and on the top of that obelisk in Dealey Plaza, literally yards from where Kennedy died, they put a lighted torch or a depiction of one. What did they put on Kennedy's grave? They put the lighted torch, the eternal flame. What is the place, the ritual place, or the place of commemoration to Diana at the Pont d'Alma tunnel in Paris? It's a lighted torch. In fact, it's a replica on top of that tunnel of the flame held by the Statue of Liberty. What have they put on the island in Althorpe Park where Diana's said to be buried? They put a lighted torch. This is the signature, and you can read it. That's the main one, but there are many others. And when you look at the symbolism, when you go back through these bloodlines to the Merovingians in France, they were the people that created the city we call Paris. They worshipped an ancient goddess called the goddess Diana, who was a moon goddess, symbolic of the moon. When they created Paris, initially, they built on the outskirts of the original Paris, but very much within the modern Paris, sacrificial chambers where they sacrificed to the goddess Diana. That sacrificial underground chamber the Merovingians built in the 8th century, 7th, 8th century, and earlier, in fact, is now another underground chamber. It's the Pont d'Alma tunnel where Diana died. Pont d'Alma means passage or bridge of the moon goddess, which is what Diana was supposed to represent it. And the reason, and this is why we've had this tremendous questioning of why someone with injuries that if they'd have been got to hospital quickly, she would have survived, why was she kept in that tunnel for 95 minutes before they moved to the hospital? The reason was, and, you know, it's a throwaway line here because of time, but I document this in enormous detail in The Biggest Secret. The reason they kept her there is she had to die there according to their ritual, because these people are so into ritual, it's staggering, and you can read them that way. And as I've explained in this Biggest Secret about the Kennedy assassination, you look at occult ritual, that was the symbolic assassination of a sun god, just as the assassination of Diana was the assassination of a moon goddess. And on the three-dimensional, non-symbolic way, I also completely connect it to the British royal family, who was fundamentally involved, and I name them, and it's time to stop running away art, and it's time to start running at this.
1: So it's also time to stop the program. We're out of time. Okay. Very quickly, and the truth shall set you free. The phone number to call right now is 1-800. You finish it.
2: 321-9054. 1-800-321-9054, and it will be in the post this morning if you ring now.
1: All right. Very good. I want you to stay on the line for a moment so I can get a more permanent phone number from you so we can do a future show. All right?
2: Okay.
1: David, it has been a pleasure.
2: Pleasure, Art. Thanks very much indeed.
1: Thank you, my friend. Stay right there, and I'll be back directly. Well, all right. That's it. If you would like a copy of this program, the entire 5 hours, and it's all been equally compelling, the number is 1-800-917-4278. That's 1-800-917-4278. And if you want your hair to stand on end, stay tuned for what comes next. I'm Art Bell.
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1: From the high desert and the great American Southwest, I bid you all good evening or good morning or afternoon, wherever you may be across this great land of ours. From in the west, Guam, the island of the Rock, eastward to the Caribbean and the U.S. Virgin Islands, south into South America, north all the way to the pole and worldwide. Ye olde internet, this is Coast to Coast AM, and I'm Art Bell. Glad to be with you. Should be quite a program tonight. Coming up in a moment. Oh my. Some years ago, I interviewed a fellow named Bugs, who claimed that he shot two creatures that he thinks might have

0: been Bigfoot. On my webcam, you will see half of a map. Bugs has sent me a map of the burial location of whatever these creatures are. I don't know that I like that kind of responsibility. We'll ask Bugs here in a minute why he sent it. Robert W. Morgan, who is a premier Bigfoot investigator here in the U.S., and I thought he ought to listen to Bugs' story this time, as we listen to it once again, and maybe he has some questions that I forgot to ask. Pretty serious subject, and why only half a map? Well, that's obvious. First of all, I've got a map to the burial location of two creatures. We'll decide as the program wears on what it is these creatures are. I'm going to introduce two people to you right now. One is Robert W. Morgan. Robert, are you there?
1: Listening with both ears.
0: You are there. Okay. Let's see. The first thing you wanted me to do was to give out your phone number on the air, right?
1: Yeah, just like I'm going to give out your home. You betcha.
0: All right. So you're kind of in retreat right now. When you first wrote to me, you said I'm kind of undercover with a pal. So you've been nobody's found you for a while, Robert.
1: Yes, I'm living somewhere in Montana, and as you know, it's a pretty large state.
0: I know.
1: And I'm here on purpose, and it's carrying on some things. We've had some rather significant successes with those audio cassettes that I had mentioned to you at one time.
0: Right.
1: And so far, 16 people, so far, by following that, have had face-to-face
0: meetings.
1: Yes.
0: Encounters.
1: Yes.
0: With Bigfoot.
1: Yes. And so what I'm trying here is, since I found that I needed an area where I wasn't known and where people would not waste their time playing nonsense, and starting from scratch. And at the same time, of course, I love Montana. I've been in and out of Montana for 20-some years, and it's absolutely fabulous.
0: All right. So your quest continues, and you've been researching Bigfoot for how long, Robert?
1: Well, my first sighting was 1957, but I didn't start serious research until about, I think it was 1969.
0: And you have, did you write a book?
1: No, I did an audio cassette. The book is incomplete because I haven't finished it yet, for obvious reasons.
0: All right. Well, I may have another chapter for you here.
1: Good. I'm all ready.
0: All right. So you'll be doing a lot of listening, although you're welcome to ask a question as the story unfolds.
1: Thank you.
0: It was, I don't even know how long ago. Bugs, are you there?
2: Yes, I am, Art. Good morning.
0: Good morning, Bugs. Can you... Bugs,
2: here's my dog.
0: Bugs and a friend. That's your dog, huh?
2: Yep.
0: Bugs, you want to tell us what state you're in?
2: Yeah, I'm in Texas, Art.
0: Texas. All right. How long ago, Bugs, did you tell me originally the story of what you did?
2: Gosh, Art, it's been 3 or 4 years.
0: 3 or 4 years, yeah, I thought it was quite a while. Time flies.
2: I'm getting older every day.
0: Aren't we all? All right, Bugs, I've got a real expert here, as you can hear, Robert W. Morgan.
2: Good morning, Robert.
1: Good morning, sir. How are you?
2: Doing fine. You?
1: I'm alive and meaner than cat dirt.
2: Well, I keep telling everybody I'm still breathing, so I guess we're all right.
0: All right, fine. Bugs, if you would, begin at the beginning. And by the way, Bugs, before we even start, why did you send me this map?
2: Because, Art, my days are limited on this earth, and when I'm gone, my wife's going to call you and say, go for it.
0: Really?
2: And you can reveal to the world a map. I have not been back to that place since that day.
0: All right. Let's start then with that day. Go ahead and tell it in as much detail as you want, Bugs.
2: Art, me and two of my friends, which I'll refer to as Bird Dog and Jim, were coke bobcat hunters. Back in the middle 70s, those varmints was worth a lot of money.
0: How much could you get for one?
2: Well, an old bobcat would bring you anywhere from $300 to $700. That pelt.
0: Yeah, that's not bad.
2: And cows is bringing like $40-$50 a piece. And then we'd go out, and to be honest with you, it was a little more than a hobby. We were real serious about it.
0: Right.
2: And we hunted many, many nights all over this country.
0: Were you making your living that way then?
2: Yes, I was. I was farming at that time. I'd gotten out of the Marines and came back home, and I was farming, and in that part of the year, this cotton country up here, so we didn't have much to do in January and February except kind of sit around.
0: Mm-hmm. Okay.
2: And we hunted a lot in that period of time because you had to wait until the freeze come for those pelts to cure. For some reason, I don't know, maybe somebody explained it to me, but an animal like a coon or a coyote or whatever, if you kill them before it comes a hard freeze, when you skin them, their pelts are blue on the inside after they dry out. If you kill them after a hard freeze, they're white.
0: Huh.
2: And I have no earthly idea why that is.
0: Does that sound right to you, Robert?
3: Yeah, I've seen that multicoloring, but I had no idea the reason. I didn't make that correlation. That's interesting.
0: Okay.
2: So anyway, you know, it was like in December, January, and February that we hunted a tremendous amount. And then in late February, to get into what they call a rutting season, and the animals would get mange and whatever, and they wasn't worth hunting. So about 2 months, you had prime time hunting. And me and these two guys, we hunted a lot. We were all three from Vietnam veterans and very close friends. And we had one night we had gone, I don't know how to tell this to keep from giving the location away, but
0: whatever words you want doesn't matter.
2: If somebody knows what I'm talking about, they can find out. But anyway, we had hunted, and we back in the flatlands, so then we took this road back up north of where I'm at now, and it swung around. It runs through ranch country. It's probably 25, 30 miles, nothing but ranch land.
0: So, in other words, this location is within, what, 100 miles of where you are now?
2: Oh, it's closer than that.
0: Closer than that, all right.
2: Within 30 miles of where I'm at right now.
0: Okay.
2: So, anyway, we came around, and we came across this, we were going to cross this creek. It's more than a creek, but its name is Elm Creek. And we were going to cross that creek. We'd come around back north and coming down that county road through this ranch land and stuff. And these ranchers loved us because we'd get rid of the coyotes that were taking their calves. And this had to be probably three, four, five in the morning. I don't remember the exact time.
0: Mm-hmm.
2: Come around the bend, and then in this bottom there, just before you cross Elm Creek.
0: So you're hunting with lights then?
2: Oh, yeah. We're using spotlights off the roof of the pickup, using 500-watt halogen bulbs. It would light up anything from within a half a mile. You can see where you're standing, see the ground. Good.
0: And anything with eyes lights up real well.
2: Them eyes, the thing about it is, after you hunted as much as we did, you could tell by looking at a set of eyes what they were.
0: Mm-hmm.
2: If they were a cow, they were wide apart and they were red. If they were a coyote, they were narrow and they were more blue-red. I mean, it just, after a period of time, Art, you knew what, you could look in that scope and you knew what was there.
0: I'm not a hunter, so I just take your word for it.
2: Well, it was just that away. I mean, but anyway, we come around this bend and come up over this rise, and there was a wheat field out in front of us, and just before we crossed this creek, and it was a valley down in there, and it's probably, has wheat land right there, and it's probably a quarter mile or so wide from that road to the creek, and it's probably about a mile long. It runs alongside that creek, and it's flat and has that. And we come around this bend and up and over a little hill and dropped into this valley. Well, just as we dropped into this valley, our lights hit, picked up a set of eyes. And I hit the brakes. I was driving, and Bird Dog, he come out on the side. He had a 300 Weatherby Magnum. And he come across the top. I said, "What you got?" And he says, "I don't know. That ain't something I ever seen before." Well, it just sat there. And so I put
0: when you said a set of eyes, did you mean two eyes or four?
2: Two eyes.
3: What color were they, Bugs, if you don't mind?
2: They were furious red. The reddest eyes I've ever seen in my life.
3: Really?
2: Under those lights. It was something we knew it wasn't a deer because of the eyes, and it was something. And so I pulled my rifle out. I used a .243. I put my scope on it, and I could see whatever it was crouching. And so Bird Dog, he got out and leaned over the hood of the pickup where he could get him a good shot. And Jim, he come up over the top of the cab, and I don't even remember what kind of, I think he was using the .270, I don't remember for sure. But he lined up over the cab, and I was sitting there, and we just had both these spotlights on this varmint there. And, I said, I don't know what it is, and they don't either. And I said, well, it sure ain't nothing we know about it, let's take it. And all three of us fired at the same time. And all of a sudden, this thing got up, and it must have been 7-8 foot tall at least. I don't know. Scared the heck out of it. Started running. And well, we all loaded, and we fired again. We knocked it down again. And then it run, I guess, it was probably 150 yards from the point we fired the first time till it hit the fence and went into that creek. And we knocked it down. It's probably 25-30 yards from the fence.
0: It fell into a creek.
2: No, not at this point. And just as it was crossing the creek, we hit it again.
3: Now, was it running on four legs or two?
2: It was running on two legs, just like a human being. And I mean, it was
3: right. So it was running on two legs. It's
2: right.
3: Something you've never seen before. But you three guys cut down on it.
2: Well, we had done shot, and we did not know what it was. It was hunched over. It really wasn't using its front legs, I mean, its arms, as much as it was. It wasn't standing up straight. We still thought it was, what I thought it was at first, to be honest with you, was a bear.
3: Yeah.
2: And that's why we fired.
0: All right, so you had three of you fired initially, right?
2: And
0: so
2: we all fired three times.
0: So
3: you guys are all non-vets, right?
2: Right.
3: And so you've had night combat, I'm sure.
2: Right.
3: Okay, so you have something getting up on two legs and running away, and you still cut down on it. Okay, I have the picture. Go ahead, please.
2: Okay. Well, like I said, I originally thought it was a bear. I had no idea. We had done fired on it at the point in time that it was sitting out there. And once we fired, I don't know, I guess we just got a little bit gung-ho and kept shooting. But anyway, the second time we shot it, it went over the fence. Well, we went and looked. And at this point in time, we were all getting scared because we thought, well, maybe this wasn't an animal.
3: Right.
2: So, like I say, it was probably 3, 4, 5 in the morning, so we decided to drive around a while. About 5:36, we went back over there, and we drove up there, and we went down, and we seen blood. So, we've seen some tracks, looked like a human foot, and, to be honest with you, I thought, well, now we done shot a human.
3: Mm-hmm.
2: Now I'm getting scared. So we go on up and start following these tracks, and the creek runs all from this point probably 50, 75 yards east, and then it turns back south some. Well, these tracks are going down the creek, and they come out, and they went straight on east from where the creek turned back south. About another 25-30 yards, there was a plum thicket. And we were walking there, and we heard something in that plum thicket. I mean, it was a growl-type sound. And we kind of looked at each other, and so we decided, well, who goes in and see what it was?
0: A growl.
2: Yeah, and again, at this point, we thought, well, it's a bear. We done found a bear up here. So, I got elected. I had a 44 Magnum pistol. I climbed into the plum thickets, and I got in, probably 20 feet at the most. And Art, this thing come up at me. I mean, it couldn't have been over, I'd say, 6 or 7 feet from me. I didn't even see it until it was there. And it raised up and let out a sound that is very similar to the one you have on your tape. And when it did...
4: You're talking about as he grabs for it, this one, I presume.

0: anything like that?
1: Yeah, just the first one, not a repeat.
0: That first scream is said to be an authentic Bigfoot sound, Robert.
2: Yeah, that's what they say. I have never heard them scream like that. I've heard them howl, I've heard them hoot, and I've heard them talk. But
0: You've never heard a scream like that?
2: No. First of all, I've never challenged them, so they don't perceive me as a threat of any sort, so they wouldn't try to.
0: Understood. All right, so anyway, Bugs, it sounded something like that.
1: There's something similar to just the first part. It didn't go on and on. It's just one shrill.
0: Right.
1: And I'm basically on my all fours in a crawl position, and I just brought my .44 up, and I started popping shells. And the first one that I hit, I just aiming right at the chest.
0: Describe what this thing, since you were seeing it now full on, what did it look like?
1: Oh.
0: Best you can.
1: At that point.
0: 6 feet tall.
1: Probably, but it was not standing up, Art, at that point. It was more in a hunched, squat-type position.
0: All right.
1: I mean, it come up.
0: Would you describe this as human-looking, as ape-looking? Did it have hair covering it? What can you tell us about it?
1: It had reddish, brownish-red hair. It had hair on the face, completely covering the face. Its whole body was covered with hair. At that point, I just fired. It dropped down, started back up. I fired again, and it then kind of rocked, went backwards, and it come back up, and I fired again. I hit it three times with 225 grain 44 Magnum hollow point, probably 6 to 8 feet, and it was down. Well, the other guys were standing guard up on top watching, and they couldn't see nothing. They heard me firing, and they yelled if I was all right, and I said, yeah, I got it. Well, they came crawling in there and where I was at, and they seen it, so we decided we'd drag it out. We got to looking, and all this thing had was three holes. And this was a female. You could tell it had breasts similar to a woman. It had a sexual organ and similar to a woman.
0: Really?
1: Facial features were different than a human being. Like I say, it was covered completely in hair. So we went back in and we found the male probably, I'd say, 8-10 foot behind where she was at. He was dead.
0: He was dead?
1: Yeah. So we drug him out. We laid him out side by side. The male was probably 6 to 8 inches taller than the female. Estimating the male to probably be 8 foot plus, female 7 plus. So we looked at him, we got scared because, like I said, in the male, he had sexual organs like a human. We looked at their teeth, they were not human type teeth. I can't say that they were an ape, I can't say that they were a human. They looked. They had the features of a human overall, but the details were not.
0: Okay. Bugs, I want you to hold on. We'll be back to you shortly. We're coming toward a break. And Robert W. Morgan, hold on. Okay, so what do you think Bugs had just shot? Two creatures. We'll get more of a description, we'll get more of a story in a moment. Robert W. Morgan, Bigfoot researcher, and Bugs, whose real name, by the way, I have, along with a map to the location of the bodies of whatever it is you just heard was shot. Oh, my. This is Coast to Coast to Coast AM.

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2: That would be us. Morning, everybody. I have two guests, Bugs, who shot a couple of creatures, and Robert W. Morgan, a Bigfoot researcher. And we'll get back to them in a moment and the rest of Bugs' story. And I'm getting a lot of interesting fast blasts about this, a lot of them very judgmental. We'll talk about that in a moment. All right, once again, I want to cover this. I'm getting a lot of judgmental stuff, saying stuff like, you killed it after you knew it was a bear or thought it was a bear? Or did it ever occur to him that maybe he shouldn't shoot it, or at least he ought to run the other way? Or, my God, out shooting animals? You know, a lot of judgmental stuff. But if I were to be judgmental, we wouldn't get the story. What I really want is the truth here. So I'm not going to sit in judgment of Bugs. There are a lot of people responding that way, Bugs, as you might imagine. But I'm not interested so much in that as I am the truth. I want the truth, and if the truth is what you were doing, then that's what you were doing. And so I just want the truth, and you are telling us the truth, right?
3: That is correct, Art. I wouldn't have sent you my map otherwise.
2: No, I believe you. I believed you the first time, and I believe you now. There are a lot of people who don't like it, but this is a very important story in view of the probable physical evidence that still exists.
3: You've got to remember something. At that point in time, we were making our living basically hunting. Art, there was many a night that I went out, and I made $1,000 in a night.
2: Really?
3: I mean, there was one night, my biggest night ever. We killed 3 bobcats, 7 coyotes, and 18 coons, and we had $2,400 the next day.
2: I've got you. I'm not judging you here. Somebody else would like to know. They've got a 5-year-old listening, and they want to know really what these creatures look like. Now, you said not exactly human. Not exactly total animal, like something in between. Is there any way you can describe the facial features of these creatures? It should be imprinted on your memory.
3: Yeah, Art. No, because I've never seen nothing on this earth that looks like them. Their heads, they have a nose similar to a human.
2: Okay.
3: Their mouths appear to be more ape. Their eyes are sunken back in their head more than human. I mean, I think if you take a human and cross it with a ape, you could probably come up with a reasonable facsimile of it.
4: Okay. You know what I might suggest, Art, if you don't mind?
2: Sure.
4: Bugs, after we go off the air, if you would give Art your mailing address, which
3: Art has my mailing address,
2: he has
3: my phone number, he has everything.
4: What I'd like to do is...
2: Robert, let me just interrupt. I promised him anonymity, and we'll explain why here shortly.
4: Oh, no. What I mean is... What I'd do is send a copy to you, Art, and have you forward to Bugs. The idea is this. Now, on the cover of that is one of the best artist renderings I have ever seen because I sat with the artist myself.
2: On the cover of what?
4: On the cover of the cassette that I have.
2: Of a cassette? Oh, of your cassette, all right.
4: Right. And that way, what I'd like to do is get a reaction from Bugs when he can tell that to you. That's number one. Number two, can I ask you something, Bugs? What
3: sure.
4: kind of soil were these two buried in? Was it sandy? Was it dirt?
3: It was sand, this part of the country is sandy loam, and it was it wasn't silk sand, but it was a sandy loam in that particular place where we buried them. They was it's more of a gravel type sand because it was did have some rock in it because that creek was probably from the point we buried it buried them. The creek kind of went south. Oh, about probably 150, 200 yards, and then it turned back east, and over the period of time when we had a lot of high rains in this part of the country, it would wash silt and such in there.
4: How so, are you saying that the creek would overflow into this specific area?
3: Yes.
4: Oh, boy. Because that'll cause a different type of decomposition. Did you take a GPS reading?
3: A what?
0: Probably not, Robert. I would say not. A GPS.
3: Oh, no. I don't have one of them animals.
0: Yeah.
4: Okay. If we supplied one, would you take the readings and send those to Art?
0: Well, he's given me an extremely specific map.
4: Oh, okay.
0: Very, very specific.
3: I mean, that map is detailed down.
0: Yeah.
3: To the foot.
0: You would know where to dig. Listen.
3: To be honest with you, this happened 30-plus years ago, and I have not been out there since.
0: Bugs, when you had these things lying on the ground, what did you guys talk about, and why did you decide to bury them?
3: We thought there could be human art. and we didn't want to go to jail.
0: But what you just described is, yeah, I understand. In other words, there were enough
3: human...
0: you're
3: sitting there and you're looking at the sexual organs of two animals that's got identical to human beings, what do you think?
0: Robert, with what you know about Bigfoot, do they have sexual organs, the reports you get, do they have sexual organs similar to humans?
4: Oh, yes. Oh, yes.
0: They
4: but
0: do.
4: So far, everything that Bugs has mentioned... is something that I've observed myself. So yes.
0: Oh.
4: He's right on the nose.
3: Thank you, Robert. I appreciate that fact.
0: Have you ever seen Bugs any of the Bigfoot photos like the Patterson film? You haven't.
3: No.
0: Would somebody please send me a good Bigfoot photograph right away?
3: I'm on the computer. I can't look at it.
4: Well, it's too bad our website isn't up because we have all of them on there.
0: Oh, you do?
4: Yes, and unfortunately it's under reconstruction right at the moment.
0: Okay, well, somebody will send us a photograph, depend on that. In the next 15 minutes or so, we'll try and get it up for the next hour.
3: I will give a little more detail as to the location of this to tease the people out there.
0: All right.
3: The biggest river in the state of Texas that... I guess you might say, is the Red River. This Elm Creek is a branch off of the Red River of the state of Texas.
0: Okay. That's the only sound. Actually, you heard that scream sound, but other than that, you heard a growling, what you would describe as...
3: Art, I don't know whether it was a growling or a rustling or something, but something got our attention in... those bushes.
0: Now, when they moved, you said they moved on 2 feet, or seemed to walk on 2 feet, hunched over or straight up?
3: It was hunched over. It, to be honest with you, when it was running, it looked like a bear. When it was running away from us, it looked like a bear, and I'm thinking dollar signs. That's why I fired.
4: Hey, he was probably pretty badly injured by your first fuselage. And what he was doing, I think, is, number one, escaping. Number two, he was going to the protection, hopefully, of his mate. And the mate may have picked him up and carried him to where you caught him.
3: All right. I don't know that happened. It's possible because there was grass where he came out of that creek and headed east there.
4: Mm-hmm.
0: Maurice in Modesto, California asks, if you were hunting for money, why didn't you all decide to bring these creatures back for a hell of a profit? They'd be worth a fortune.
3: Yeah, and maybe go to jail for the rest of your life, too.
2: Yeah.
4: Yeah, I think the fellow in Modesto is overlooking the fact that if these are humanoids, then under the American Constitution, they have civil rights. And Bugs is indeed correct. He could be charged with manslaughter, at least.
2: You know what? By the time we did the original show, by the time we finished the original show, Bugs was actually going to invite me out there, and we were going to dig these bodies up.
4: Good.
2: This was years ago.
3: I said I'd show you art. I ain't digging them up. Let me tell you something. I own a farm near this place.
2: Yes, sir.
3: And Art, I won't go out there at night because about a year or so ago, I was out there late one evening with my dogs. They love to go out and swim in the creek. And I heard that sound. And Art, I know they still want out there. And to be honest with you, I think they're looking for me.
4: Well, I'll tell you what, Bugs, we could do something. This is just a proposition here. If you would show Art where it is, and you know, if I could be somehow involved, I would take the heat for you. I think I could get you off the hook on that.
2: I'm not sure you could take the heat. In fact, Larry in Anchorage asks, is it even feasible to believe these bodies are still there?
4: It's pretty rough in that kind of sandy loam, because if you have a lot of water running through there, they're going to decompose rather rapidly, and this would also escaping gases would call in coyotes, and those skeletons.
3: Well, now we buried them probably. They had to be at least 4 or 5 foot deep, Robert.
4: Oh, really? Oh,
3: no, and let me tell you something. Like our training, we were all Vietnam vets. We know how to cover our tracks. To be honest with you, when we walked away from there, you couldn't tell there was a hole dug there.
4: Is that right? It's too bad you didn't have a couple of body bags, huh? That would have helped. Because the idea is, since the Art, you know my feeling about hunting and using guns on Bigfoot. However, if the deed is done, there's nothing we can do, but we wouldn't want them to die in vain. And if they can prove, Bugs, listen to me, please, if we can prove that they exist by virtue of two skeletons, then in effect you are protecting the rest of them, because I'm very confident they're going to come out as humanoid. So an act on your part at this point in time would indeed help protect the rest of them.
2: Bugs, what about your two friends? What has their attitude been since?
3: You know something? We haven't talked in probably, I guess, 10 or 15 years. They both moved away from here. I think they both had kind of the same feeling I did. It was time to back up and go.
2: That you might have killed something.
3: Yeah.
2: A human or something. Human.
3: I mean, it wasn't that it bothered us that we killed humans, because we had done that before. You know, I mean, to take out a person, that was no big deal to us.
4: But that was in war, and they
3: That's
4: were
3: right.
4: armed.
3: Right.
4: That's
3: right.
4: A totally different thing.
3: Totally different
4: know.
3: Situation what we were in there today, at that time.
4: Yeah, you were doing your duty, pal.
3: I know. I understand that. But then, you know, when we got into this situation, I would have not have shot the female once I saw her, except I feared for my own life.
4: Sure. Oh, you had right to there.
2: Bugs.
4: She would have attacked you.
2: Bugs, what about smell? Did you smell anything? Did these creatures smell?
3: Art, I can't remember. I really can't remember that.
2: If it had been really distinct, I'm sure you would have.
3: Yeah, it would probably have. I tried to block a lot of this out of my memory. And it's tough trying to draw it back up, because I knew what I'd done, I realized what we'd done, and I realized that, you know, there might be consequences. And the only reason I sent you this map and everything is because for 3 years, I have never had one phone call. You knew who I was, you knew where I was, you knew my phone number and everything, yet nobody ever got it. So I trust you.
2: And you can trust me, although I'm not sure I'm happy I have the map. If you dug the hole 4 to 5 feet deep, shot them at 4 a.m, drove around, shot more, they would have been digging and burying in the daylight, correct?
3: Right. This was the sun come up probably, I'd say, around 6:00, 6:30. It was daylight. The sun wasn't up, but it was daylight enough for us to see. And when we found them, we're probably talking about the sun was just ready to peek over the top of the hill. We're talking probably 6:30, 6:45, maybe 7:00. And after we found them and drug them out and everything, we're talking probably 8:00. And it don't take very long to dig when you're scared. And probably within an hour, we had dug the hole and put them back. Huh. In it, and we'd left.
0: Did you bury them in one hole or separate holes?
3: One.
0: One hole.
3: On top of each other.
0: Yeah, that would make sense. After this was over and they were buried, did the three of you talk?
3: Yeah.
0: And what did you
3: talk? We swore ourselves to secrecy, Art.
0: You swore each other to secrecy?
3: Yeah. Never reveal it to anybody.
0: Except for years later, many years later, you went on the radio with me and you told this story.
3: Well,
0: and now you're telling
3: it
0: again.
3: When you get to be old, I guess you start thinking about some things you did in your life that I need to make some corrections about.
0: That you weren't that happy about, huh?
3: No. That was one of the few things that I did in my life that I'm still scared about today, Art.
0: You feel guilty about it?
3: Oh, yeah. Tremendous amount of guilt. Because I don't know, I might have took an innocent human being's life.
0: You know, maybe for a hunter it's not the same way, Bugs, but when you look into a human's eye, you can see an intelligence. I mean, you know you're dealing with an intelligent creature. And I don't know if you had enough eye contact before, or it all happened too fast in all probability, but I wonder if you had a chance to look into their eyes and whether you discerned anything from that, whether you were dealing with an intelligence or something that was about to kill you.
3: No, Art, to be honest with you, it was just quick, knee-jerk reaction, and it was fire because I knew that I was in danger, and I knew she was fixing to come after me. And I knew it was a matter of a millisecond. I either had to fire or I was gone, and I didn't hesitate.
0: Yeah, obviously, with the other one dead, I would think that that creature would have killed you pretty quick, if it could have.
5: Yes, it would.
3: Oh, Art, it could have. Believe you me, as big as this thing was. Art, I'm 6'1".
0: There's a lot of Bugs, there's a lot of people that think that Bigfoot is some sort of paranormal creature. But it sounds to me like the creatures were real dead. You know, like animals and mammals and humans who get shot are dead.
3: Yep.
0: Nothing paranormal about that.
3: No, this was an animal.
0: They never disappeared on you.
3: Nope.
0: Or
3: nope.
0: Nothing ever strange.
3: Nope.
0: What about blood?
3: Red blood, just like ours.
0: A lot of it?
3: Quite a bit. Especially hers. I mean, his. He had a big pool where he was hit, and near the heart area, I would assume. I imagine the pool of blood, I'm trying to remember now, but I would say it was probably where he was laying, and he bled probably a foot and a half circle diameter.
0: So everybody swore everybody else to secrecy forever on this matter. Robert, if it happened that long ago, and assuming that the remains have not been washed away, what might we expect to find, if anything?
4: You could find quite a bit of the skeleton. Most importantly for us, I think it would be finding the teeth, because within the teeth, no matter, even after many years, you can find viable DNA.
0: DNA?
4: Yes.
0: All right, well, I've heard that they found hair recently, and they do a DNA test on it, and it comes back as hominoid of some sort, unidentifiable. So what do we get from that? In other words, if you have a hair sample, and they say, well, yes, It was some sort of mammal or hominid in some way, but it was it's not identifiable, and that's the end of the story.
4: Right. That happened to us. We had that in 1974, and we had that also in 1972. Hair tells you quite a bit about the DNA, but it still will not convince science. Now, if we can get a complete skeleton, especially if we have two, male and female, if the bone, if there's sufficient bones there, they can be reconstructed and they can provide the proof that the Bigfoot A does exist, B, well, whether or not they are humanoid or whether they're pongidae, or whether otherwise if they're human or alien.
0: Robert, do you believe bugs?
4: Everything that I have heard bugs say has a, what I would call the ring of truth.
0: We'll be right back.

0: 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Please do not call. 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
1: I think Bugs is exactly who he sounds like he is. I thought that the first time I interviewed him, the second time, and now, same deal, folks. I think he is exactly who he appears to be. And I think the story is absolutely true. My guests include Robert W. Morgan, a Bigfoot researcher, and Bugs, who killed two creatures in the wilds of Texas. And it may well be they are Bigfoot. Or Bigfoots. I still haven't quite figured that out. At any rate, my guests will be back in a moment. And within about 10 minutes, we're going to have some photos up on the website, some real quick ones for Bugs to take a look at. I'm Art Bell. We're only going to have Bugs here for a little while longer, so on top of him seeing the photographs, I want to ask him a few more questions with Robert before we lose him. I know you had a really hard day today, didn't you, Bugs?
2: Yeah. I've got a couple questions I need to ask Robert.
1: All right.
2: Robert, can these creatures know who I am and what I did?
3: Yes.
2: The reason why I say that is because, like I said, it's been 6 months. It was last summer. I was at my farm late one evening, and it just got dark. And I have a creek that runs into this creek that I'm talking about. And I heard it was not a coyote type howl. Mm-hmm. And it just made the hair on my back of my neck stand up, and I just felt in my heart that this had to be one of these creatures.
1: Was it the same kind of howl, or roughly the same?
2: As what?
1: As what you heard originally?
2: No. This is not similar to what you have on tape. This
1: no, was... no, no, no. To what you heard originally.
2: Well, I don't know, Art.
1: That's right.
2: I don't know. I just can't. I can't place.
3: How many statute miles are you from the site?
2: Well, that creek's approximately 6 miles.
3: About 6 miles away?
2: Yeah.
3: And, okay, now this is going to sound like a strange question. Does the water flow upstream or downstream from where you are?
2: Downstream.
3: Downstream.
2: It flows down into this point place.
3: And had you hunted that area before?
2: Oh, yeah.
3: Okay, so the they could have identified you. And believe me, 6 miles is a Sunday stroll for these people. So more than likely, they have identified you. Yes, you're probably right.
2: Am I in any danger?
3: Very careful.
2: Am I in any danger?
3: It's been how many years?
2: This is 1976.
3: Right. 76. It's possible, but probably I would say that, you know, I'm going to sound very, very weird here for a second. If you would go out on the edge of that and hold your hands open and open to your side where they can see you have no weapon whatsoever, and now this is going to sound strange to you, talk to them. Just talk. Whenever you have a feeling they're out there, go out and just let yourself go. Tell them what you think and what you made a mistake. You know, it doesn't hurt anyone. It could help you, and God only knows they might understand. I don't know.
2: Well,
3: I certainly would try it.
2: I don't even own a weapon anymore. After this happened, I quit hunting. I couldn't even pull a trigger now, even probably to defend myself.
1: Bugs, I have a question for you. Chris in Medford, Oregon asks, I was wondering how heavy these creatures were, and he thinks you can judge this because you all had to lift them to bury them, right?
2: Right. I'm going to say they probably weighed 350 pounds plus.
1: Oh my.
2: In that area.
1: Oh, my.
2: It was all we could do to move them.
1: That's a lot of body mass.
2: Oh, that, tell me about it. Dead body is the heaviest thing on earth.
1: Somebody else says, and you, maybe this isn't true, or maybe it certainly is, the only thing missing is the grief that he hides. Betty has nightmares of killing the female.
2: Yeah, I did for a long time, Art. Did for a long time. I have woke up at night, again in that position, firing my weapon. I mean, I went through some hairy things in Vietnam. I was with the 1st Marine Recon in Vietnam.
3: Good Lord.
2: I did a lot of LARPs, 21 days, 12 days. I know what it's all about. That don't bother me. This thing with her bothers me worst of all of them, because that's the closest I've ever come to death.
1: Yeah, I hear you. You described the fact that the imprint of the feet seemed like a human footprint.
2: Yeah.
1: Was it bigger than a usual human footprint? But judging by the weight, I would think it would be.
2: Oh, yes. I would say, isn't it Michael Jordan that has to have size 18 shoes, or what basketball player? I would say it's probably in that size. There is one thing that I've never revealed to anybody about the foot of this animal.
1: What?
2: And that's why I'm very reluctant. A lot of these people talk about Bigfoot and stuff, but there is something about their feet that is different than anybody else. Robert should know what I'm talking about.
3: Yeah, I think I do.
1: Well, let's not have Robert say, you say.
3: Yeah.
1: What?
2: Six toes.
3: Oh.
1: What?
2: Six toes.
1: Six toes on both of the creatures, both feet?
2: Both of the creatures.
3: That's an anomaly, I think. I think that's an anomaly. But I'm going to take a wild guess here. You must be within 100 miles of the Arkansas border.
2: No.
3: And the reason I say, well, in that case, there was a family in Arkansas of Bigfoot that did have a six-toed genetic code.
2: Okay.
3: And they may have spread into eastern Texas. That is possible, but that is not the norm.
1: All right.
2: Okay.
1: I am
2: in the Texas Panhandle. And this creek.
1: Don't say anymore, Bugs. Don't say anymore.
3: Yeah, don't say anymore.
1: The Texas Panhandle is close enough.
2: And everything, you know. Red River runs from Arkansas up to Texas. Mm-hmm. It's the border of Texas, Oklahoma. So I'm assuming that these animals come from that direction. Where they were going, I have no idea.
1: Bugs, you said that in the light, the eyes were red. What about...
2: Spotlights, yes.
1: Yeah, what about when they were dead? Did you get to see...
2: Black.
1: Black.
2: I couldn't see any pupils or anything like that, and just black eyes. A little larger than human eyes.
1: Okay.
3: You know, Bugs, I'm very sorry. I'm not a hunter myself. I used to hunt years and years ago, but I came through the same transition that you did. I don't want to see anything die anymore. I have no time for it. But at the same time, I must say, honestly, I'm so pleased that you contacted Art Bell.
1: Bugs, if you said you had a computer there.
2: Yes.
1: Go right now to your... is it...
2: Really? I have your website up.
1: Oh, you do.
2: Yeah.
1: Under What's New, you'll see the first item now, instead of Cloud Vortex, is Bigfoot Images. Click on that.
2: No, all I've got... Let me refresh.
1: Refresh. And then go to What's New, and you'll see Bigfoot Images.
2: Okay.
1: You see them?
2: They're coming up.
1: Okay. There's four of them there right now. My listener is doing me a favor in getting these images up quickly. Some are drawings.
2: I think everybody else hit the website at the same time as me.
1: Two of them are, looks like at least one is a photograph. Two may be photographs, and two are drawings.
2: This first one coming up, the hair is the wrong color.
1: Okay. But what about the general... Was it closer to a human than that?
2: Oh yeah, this looks like an ape here.
1: Yeah.
2: This first picture, of course, like I say, it's loading up slow. All I see now is the eyes, but the eyes were sunken in, but the above the eyes, I guess you call the eyebrow area, it was flatter than that.
1: Okay.
2: The nose was totally different. The nose was more human.
1: Okay.
2: The mouth is very, very similar.
1: Okay. What about you, Robert? Do you have internet access where you are?
3: No, I'm on the line that I usually use. But what I'm going to do is I'm going to send a copy of the drawing down to you, Art, and
1: okay.
3: You can forward it to Bugs.
1: I can do that. Just give it a few minutes, Bugs, and the rest of these
2: okay,
1: will load.
2: Okay, your third picture, Art, looks just about like it.
1: Oh, really? The third one down?
2: Yeah.
1: All right.
2: Very, very close.
1: This appears to be an actual photograph. To be honest with you, it's a photograph, and it may be a photograph taken from the Patterson film. I'm not sure.
2: The third one doesn't look like, but that second one, I mean, it's almost a dead ringer.
1: Oh, you're saying
2: the third one.
1: The third.
2: I mean, the fourth picture does not look like it, but the third picture is almost a dead ringer.
1: Number three is in an oval.
2: Yeah.
1: And you say that's almost a dead ringer for you?
2: Yeah, almost identical.
1: Boy, I wish you had internet access, Robert.
3: Yeah, unfortunately, I'm talking on the line.
1: I'll tell you what, Robert.
3: Mm-hmm.
1: Why don't I do this? If I were to drop you off the line for a few minutes,
3: okay?
1: Could you get to my internet site?
3: I can certainly try.
1: Okay. Remember now, you'll be able to get on, no problem. www.artbell.com.
3: Right.
1: It'll be under What's New, which is the first item on the left when you load the website. It'll say, it will say Bigfoot images. And because we've got a hit here, because he says it's like number three.
3: Okay.
1: If you would go down and take a look at number three, I will call you back in about 8 minutes.
3: Okay, I'll get on it right now.
1: All right. Let me see if I can do this properly. Okay, let's see. And I think that I've done it. Let me see if I can bring back Bugs. Bugs, are you there?
2: Yeah, I'm here.
1: Okay.
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0: 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And now, Art Bell.
1: I'm not sure.
2: Okay.
1: All right. This was sent in just by a listener. But it doesn't matter. Obviously, I would say it's a real photograph that we're looking at. And judging from this, now, was there any, other than the sex organs, was there any discernible difference between the male and the female?
2: That was it, Art. The male was a little taller, like I say, probably 6-8 inches taller, and probably weighed, I'd say 30, maybe 30 pounds more, maybe 40-something in that neighborhood.
1: Mm-hmm.
2: They were both extremely muscular. They didn't appear to have any what I would call human-type fat on them. And their abdomen area, of the mid-age bulge, or whatever you want to call it, they appeared to be just very, very muscular type people. I won't even say people, but animals. I still kind of feel like they're people, Art.
1: Really?
2: Yep.
1: You, in sending me the map, Bugs, you said that you're not going to be around forever. Well, I'm not going to be around forever either. And I don't know what to do with this. I don't know what's right to do with it. I don't know if it would result in both of us getting in trouble, even today. I'm not sure. Maybe,
2: Well, if you feel that you don't need to have it, then burn it. I have a copy. My wife has a copy. She has the original and everything we faxed to you.
1: And what did you tell her about this? When you gave her her copy of the map, what did you tell her?
2: She was in shock and awe when I first revealed this because she knew nothing about it, and we'd been married for years. She knew nothing about it until the night I talked to you on the radio.
1: Oh. Then you all must have had a pretty big talk about it afterwards, huh?
2: Oh, yeah. She wanted to go see the place, and I said, we ain't going over there. There is no way I will go back to where that area is.
1: Why?
2: I don't know, Art. There's something scares me about it.
1: Did you end up with any of the creature's blood on your clothing, shoes, whatever?
2: Not that I'm aware of, Art.
1: Because blood, too, has DNA in it.
2: I know. It's possible in moving them and everything that we did, but it wasn't something we noticed. And my wife wouldn't have said anything because, you know, we handled coyotes and bobcats and stuff like that, and we got blood on.
1: Okay,
2: Mike, them out.
1: Yeah, I hear you. Mike in San Angelo, Texas, down there in Texas with the asks, the hands, the feet, would you describe them as leathery? Were the nails thick? Were the ears big? Was anything weird about the teeth? Did you think you were looking at a meat eater or a vegetarian? Any guesses?
2: I would say, just offhand, probably a vegetarian. But then again, Art, I don't know. You
1: for
2: know,
1: sure.
2: We're talking about a total time of me looking at these animals and burying them.
1: About how long?
2: Time, an hour, hour and a half, 2 hours.
1: As you guys tried to figure out what to do, huh?
2: Oh, yeah. Well, we knew what to do. We went and got the shovels and started digging.
1: Yeah. What about the hands and feet? He's asking, were they leathery feeling? Can you remember any texture? Can you remember anything about it?
2: Art, I can't remember other than their hands. I don't know how to describe them. It would be like somebody that had a pair of cowhide gloves on with hair around them, and in their palm area, just skin type showing. Kind of, I guess you would say a leathery type hands. And their feet, bottom of their feet were the same way. The only thing, like I say, the hands and the bottom of their feet were probably the only thing it wasn't covered with hair. And their face didn't, it wasn't completely covered with hair, but then again.
1: Pretty close to how much hair there was there in number 3?

0: Very similar. Very similar.
1: Since that's happened, since you've been on my show, the original time you appeared on my program, have you told anybody else about this?
0: Yeah, there's one other person in this world knows about it because he had an encounter here a while back with one. He decided he was going to follow his uncle and be a great white hunter. Till one night he come across one about, I guess it's been a month and a half, 2 months ago, I'd say 40 miles from where this happened. And he come home telling me about it about 3 days later. He was scared. And then I told him. Mm-hmm. And he said, that's exactly what I saw. And I said, well, why didn't you shoot it? He said, man, I didn't know what it was. I said, I got the hell out of there, pardon my French.
1: You know, I imagine when you think back on your encounter, you probably wish you'd done that too. But by the time you'd shot the thing initially, so many shots, I guess you pursue it. You don't leave an animal out to die.
0: No, you're right. If it's wounded, you want to put it out of its misery. And again, all right, we thought it was a bear. Just to be perfectly honest with you, I mean...
1: Yeah, even up until the moment that you shot the final creature dead, you still really thought it was a bear, didn't you?
0: Oh, yeah. Yeah, and I thought it was a wounded bear in the bushes, and that's what we're laughing about. Who's going into the thicket to get the bear?
1: How'd you get elected?
0: I was the only one. I had the most high-powered pistol. Bird Dog, he had a .357, and Jim, he had a .22, and I had a .44 Magnum Ruger. And so they said, well, you got the big gun. You go in.
1: Mm-hmm.
0: I said, well, I want it to go.
1: By the way, I can hear something creaking, and I imagine that's your easy chair you're rocking back in, if I had to guess.
0: Right, it is.
1: All right, folks, hold on. We won't hold you too much longer. Just a couple more questions. We'll get Robert W. back on with us in a moment. A lot of people say that's what bugs could do. Make millions now. I just sense truth about this story, and I don't know why. I always have, since I first heard it, I've sensed it was a truth, and I think that now. Anyway, for those of you checking it out, it's number 3, the third photograph.

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1: It certainly is. My guests are Robert W. Morgan, who is now back after having seen the photograph himself, and Bugs, who will remain identified as far as location beyond that which he's already given, and certainly not his real name. At his request, I will keep it secret forever if necessary. And I guess that's what we're going to talk about in a moment. Robert W. Morgan back, and Bugs, and we're not going to have Bugs for much longer, so just a couple more questions, Bugs, and any Robert might have. You've given me a very detailed map, but Todd in Lakeside wants to know, could you actually walk to the spot where you buried them, no problem?
2: Yeah, I believe I could.
1: But you wouldn't?
2: No, I don't want to go back out there, Art.
1: Not even with myself and or Robert Morgan?
2: I'll get you close, but I ain't going back out there.
1: All right. Two questions from Ian in Charleston, South Carolina. How many times did you have to shoot the creature? A question I think you already answered. And
2: I think we fired three times at the first one, and I know I fired three times at the female.
1: Did it emit any kind of sound while the other one was shot? Was there any reaction? Or was it too hard to see?
2: We did not see the female until...
1: Oh, that's right.
2: I went into the thicket.
1: Okay. I'm told that you should one more time refresh your computer screen because there are now a total of six images up there. Too bad for you, Robert. Anyway, listen, Robert, you got to see the third one down, which he says is pretty doggone close to what he saw.
3: Yeah, that's a good one. There's nothing wrong with that.
1: You think that one's fairly representative of what a Bigfoot would look like?
3: Yes. It very much, it's very, very close. Very close.
1: All right, Robert. Do you have anything?
2: If you would take the hair on number four and darken it a bit,
1: that'd be close.
2: Put it on. That would be the color of the hair. It's a little too red. It's more brown than it is than that red.
1: All right.
3: I'll give you a little hint on that. The younger ones have the reddish hair. The older they get, the darker they get. And then when they get into old age, of course, they become grizzled, just like us.
2: Okay.
3: Yeah.
2: Neither of these two.
3: So what?
2: The fifth picture, it's hard to tell. I can't see facial features or anything. Mm-hmm. The sixth picture doesn't even look like nothing like what
1: okay.
2: I saw.
1: So it's number three all the way.
2: Yeah, it's got number three. Number three is almost identical.
1: All right, good. Good.
3: One, Bugs, I'm going to send you one by way of Art that I think you're going to say, "Oh my God, that's him."
2: Okay.
3: Okay.
1: All right, Robert. Last chance. Any other questions for Bugs?
3: No other questions except that I will provide through you, Art, and if anything I can do to assist either of you or both of you, I'd be more than happy to. Sorry that it happened.
1: He's obviously not going back there.
3: Well, I believe me, Bugs. I it's hard to say, but if I went along, I think you'd be fairly safe.
1: I wonder if we don't identify Bugs, Robert, and we were to go there, or you were to go there, what our liability would be?
3: None. There would be no problem whatsoever.
2: But the problem is, everybody in this part of the world knows who I am.
3: Well, we needn't divulge where we got them. Simple as that.
1: Have you, I guess you've thought over the years you'd face maybe jail time for this, huh?
2: Right.
1: You would never be convicted of first degree anything, because there wasn't. But
2: yeah, but I'm 56 years old, Art, now.
1: We're the same, almost same age. I'll be 56 June 17th, so.
3: Yes, but you know, what you did, though, was not, you did not know it was a Bigfoot. You did not fire on it as a Bigfoot. I don't see, if you had known what it was and you fired, that's one thing. The first one that you fired on was at such a distance, and it was an irrational, or not an irrational, irresponsible act, but it's done. What's done is done. Secondly, you did the other one in self-defense, and I doubt that anyone is going to blame you for that. I'm sorry that it happened simultaneously, but I think the furtherance for science, and also the furtherance for the protection of the children of these two adults that are dead, they could benefit by the protection that this discovery could give them. Because if they are humanoid, we can do a hell of a lot more than what we're doing right now. They are in imminent danger, despite the laws that I've been able to initiate. It does happen, and you know, education and intelligence, intelligent application of law, is what we need.
2: Well, Robert, I have one question I would like to ask you.
3: Sure.
2: You mentioned Arkansas,
3: mm-hmm.
2: that there was creatures down in there. Is
3: yes.
2: it possible, because this happened, I would say, somewhere around the middle of February,
3: mm-hmm.
2: is it possible that these animals or whatever they are migrate from that area
3: to
2: Colorado?
3: Oh, bugs, they're all over. They're here in Montana, they're in Florida, they're in Ohio, they're in Pennsylvania, they're in New York State, upstate New York, they're in Washington, Oregon. The only place I've never had a real report is in Pahrump,
2: Nevada.
3: But,
4: say what? Say what?
3: but in any case, they're all over the place, and they do move quite a bit. They do have, unfortunately, predictable to some degree, movement patterns. But this is by virtue of weather and food availability. But they do have they move quite a bit, and what you have there are probably offshoots from the Washita Mountains, and in that area, and also I must say in New Mexico, in the highlands of New Mexico, you also have them there, and in the Mogollon Rim of Arizona, they're there also.
2: Well, see, that's what I was wondering if they, because if you take a map and you followed the Red River, you know,
3: mm-hmm.
2: it would lead from Arkansas to nearly to New Mexico.
3: Uh huh.
2: And I was just wondering if this was a possibility that this was a route that these animals travel, and they go south in the winter and go north in the summer.
3: Hmm. Well, they have their own routes, but they don't necessarily have to go by virtue of the weather. They're perfectly adapted. Unlike you and I, they don't have to worry about the weather. When they're cold, in fact, the colder it gets, I think, in a lot of ways, the better off they are. The ones that I've encountered in Florida are much smaller and thinner and scrawnier, not anywhere near as healthy as the ones that I've seen up in the northern states.
4: That's a good question. Did these animals appear to you, other than being dead, to be healthy specimens?
2: Oh, yes, very healthy. They were very muscular.
3: Sure.
2: I would say they were younger animals than older ones, because they just appeared that, you know, that they were younger. I hate to make this I don't know the word I'm looking for, but the equation to this to what I would say in a human factor, and this is the one thing that scared us, and I don't want anybody to take this wrong, but you have seen mentally retarded people. Their facial features and everything. That's what we thought we had done shot with some mentally retarded people that was living in the wild.
4: Mm-hmm. Yeah.
3: Very brutal facial features that are almost Neanderthalic, and a little bit more so, I think. But I wish I could reach out and help you somehow. I really do.
4: Now let me be very straight on a few things here. Number one, Bugs, you don't want your identity revealed, right?
2: No.
4: Okay. Number two, you don't want to go back to the spot yourself.
2: Nope. I'll take you within, I can take you up on a hill and show you where it's at. Within probably, I would say, maximum of a quarter to half a mile away.
4: Mm-hmm.
2: But I just, I have, there is something inside of me that just will not let me go back to that spot.
4: Yeah, I don't think I blame you. And that's where you gave up hunting, too.
3: Right.
4: All right. Listen, Bugs. Thank you, my friend, for coming back on here tonight.
2: Well, you're welcome, Art, and I appreciate it. And
4: so I will honor your wishes.
2: I would like to explain one reason why I'm doing this.
4: Yeah, sure.
2: It is because of you and what you have done for all the people in this United States. You are the one person that brings forth the stuff that everybody else laughs at.
4: Mm.
2: And someday, when I'm gone, you'll get to laugh at them because you'll have the proof.
4: Thank you, Bugs.
2: All right. Good night, Art. Good night, Robert.
3: Good night, Bugs. Good luck to you.
2: Thank you. Bye-bye.
4: Okay. There we go, Robert.
3: Yeah.
4: All right. So then we're left with... I'm really left with a burden in a way because he doesn't want to go back. He'll get us close. He doesn't want to be identified. And damn it, he left me a map.
3: Yeah, well, I can't blame him with that, but, his reactions and everything else shows a lot of humanity was brought out in this guy, and he realizes what he's done, and he's really, really sorry for it. And
4: I believe he's exactly who he sounds like he is.
3: Yeah, Simple as that.
4: I've thought it all these years, and I think it even more so now.
3: But Gotti, you know, if we could get out there and get these bones before they're totally dissolved and the rodentia gets to them and everything like that.
4: Well, if you had them that deep, maybe.
3: Yeah, it's possible. And if we could just do it and get it on film and everything like that, I think that what has happened, you know, it's a tragedy. It's a tragedy on all sides, all the way around. But it sounds like we have an honest guy. He knew what the hell he was doing.
4: Yeah, that's what I thought, too.
3: And I hate to see him suffering like this because he is. He's obviously carrying a lot of guilt.
4: Mm-hmm.
3: And it's. I wish we could reach out and help him in some way.
4: Well, you start changing, as you get older. And you start, how old are you now?
3: 66.
4: Oh, you're 66. So well, then you know better than we do.
3: Hell, I'm meaner than Kent, so I bicycle, I run, I fight, you name it, I do it all. Age in a lot of ways, I think, is a mindset. I've been blessed, or whatever you want to call it, with absolute perfect health, and I'm as strong as I am now as I was when I was 30
4: or 35. Sure, but everybody does begin reflecting, though, as they get older.
3: Oh, absolutely. Well, this is where wisdom comes, you know. And it's too bad it comes so late. And this man, obviously, you know, going through Vietnam, that was a very, very tough place to be.
4: Yes, it was.
3: And the one thing that I wish I could have asked him, and it just is the color of his eyes, he said, was red when he got him in the light.
4: With the light on him, yeah.
3: Yeah, my question was going to be, what were the lights of Charlie, the Viet Cong, at night? Because that should have given him a clue right there. But, these guys were hunting. They had reverted way back to the early days of America, you know, and that's how a lot of guys made a living, and that's what they did.
4: But, yeah, early on, when he was telling the story early on, I have a computer board I watch here with Fast Blast, and they were coming in. They were very judgmental.
3: Oh, yeah, sure.
4: As you can imagine. But, I mean, look, you could sit here and pour judgmentally over what he did, and it's not going to change anything. I wanted to get the story as it was laid out, and that's how he gave it to us, right, wrong, or whatever. He showed
3: so much courage, much more than the average person, to come forward and to tell you about this and then provide you with the wherewithal to reveal this. And, that way these deaths won't be for nothing.
4: Well, he asked you, I thought, a question that caused you to pause a moment. He asked if he was in danger now.
3: Yes.
4: Or it could be from the family that's left, if there was more of a family. He seems to think that there's more of them out there. With what you know about Bigfoot, would it have that kind of memory, or would it act instinctually, or something in between? And that says a lot about what Bigfoot is and isn't.
3: No, I think they're extremely intelligent. I've had them give me gifts when they happen to have seen me stop. One time I stopped, this is an example, one time I stopped in the middle of the woods with a young boy that was with us, and he was just fiddling around, and he had found a dead turkey. So, you know, a wild turkey. So I knelt beside the kid, and I showed him the turkey feathers and this and that and all that. When we got back to camp, and after that, we were always given gifts of turkey feathers that would be inserted into the ground a good inch to an inch and a half. This is reaching out, you know. This is saying, oh, wow, you guys are interested in that. Here, let me show you. Here, let me give you a gift. Now this doesn't come from some animal.
4: No.
3: You know?
4: No, no.
3: And I think that what has happened is probably they tracked him, or maybe there was others in the area, although I kind of doubt it because they would have attacked him. But they identified him, and they've been watching him, and I think they're pretty much sympathetic in a lot of ways. God only knows. I don't know. I do know that if we were able to get down there, I think that we could go to that site. Unless they went back, here's a question that just came to my mind. Unless the family of the Bigfoot went back and removed those bodies, it is possible. They do bury their own, and they have a very specific way of burying them.
4: When that one rose up, Robert, if he had not killed it that instant, it would have killed him?
3: Probably. Yes. Because obviously the male was either dead or dying and had gone to the female, or the female had picked him up and carried him and took him into deep bushes. This is absolute textbook.
4: Typical of what they do?
3: Sure, it's textbook. And when they get hunted, that's exactly what they do. So here this guy comes along, and he comes in after them. Her mate is dead. And the first thing she did was a growl or shout at him, trying to get him to back off. And then she rose up, and of course, this is a combat-trained individual. He's not going to back off. He's going to do what he has to do.
4: Mm-hmm.
3: And everything he said had a lot of ring of truth to it. So if I were him, I wouldn't... It's sorry that it happened, but my God, let's close the chapter by not letting these people die for nothing. That would be the tragedy, because it's going to happen again.
4: Robert, what do we know about these creatures? What are these creatures? I over the years, I've done so many programs, and I range from thinking they're part of the paranormal, kind of disputed by what we just heard. I mean, if they were paranormal, they'd probably just blink out or some who knows what. And if they're not paranormal and they're real and what we seem to see when we look at photographs of them, then what are they?
3: I think they are an ancestor of humanity, of the Homo sapiens today. We have this problem. We have this blind spot, Art, and that is it was caused by our religions that told us that 6,000 years ago the earth was created and we were put on it. And ever since that point, and it was created for us, we have the arrogance to believe that this entire world and all the animals and bugs and all this stuff was created for us.
4: Yeah, that all of this was created, that there wasn't, that there is no such thing as evolution.
3: Exactly.
4: That we were just plopped down here, Adam and Eve, bite of the apple.
3: Now the question comes, and here's where they can debate this forever. This may have been the car that was selected by our maker to insert the soul. We're getting a little esoteric there, but that is one way of looking at it, perhaps.
4: The original car? Model T or something?
3: Exactly. These are the people that were perfectly adapted, you know. They don't need, he doesn't have to worry about them being cold or hot. They take care of themselves.
4: Mm-hmm.
3: They don't have to plow. They don't have to plant. Mm-hmm. They don't have to take vaccinations. They're doing fine. We, on the other side, everybody talks about us evolving. Hell, we've devolved.
4: Mm-hmm.
3: And take our clothes off of us and throw us outside and find out how long we last. You know, for us, we have to have another animal's skin on our feet, for God's sake, the leather on our shoes.
4: That's absolutely true.
3: You know, we have devolved when it came to the earth. Here these people are, the Bigfoot people. They are perfectly adapted. They have the linguistic, you know, in that audio cassette that you have from Moreland, that we have actual imitation of verbiage. Otherwise, they have the hyoid bone.
4: Do you have that, Robert? Do you have that handy?
3: I don't. No, I don't. I don't have it right here. But Ron Moorhead's thing, I can send you. I can have one.
4: No, I was just hoping you could play something from it.
3: No, I don't. Well, you know, what was it, 2 years ago, we played it for
4: I remember that. That's right. But this audience, most of them would not have heard it. All right, listen, Robert, hold on. When we come back, we'll try and find out all we can about Bigfoot. We'll pick Robert's brain, then we'll open the lines for a while and let you ask questions. Pretty serious night. And somebody asked, why am I smiling with that map? Well, because I was on camera. That's why. We'll be back.

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1: Here's my dilemma. I had no idea that Bugs was going to send me a map, number one. Number two, I have his real name, and I've had it for years, and I've kept the secret for years, and I will continue to do so. So here's my dilemma. I have no illusions about what, to this point, has probably protected me from getting some sort of subpoena. And I'm sure it's the fact that people disbelieve. You know, they disbelieve, which maybe works for me in this case. Maybe you can understand my thinking about this. The authorities go, we got a lot more important things to do. Good. However, if I were to go down there and I were to dig up the area and I were to find, actually it's identified precisely on the map, and I were to find bones and I were to find the remnants of something that had been hominoid, I have no illusions about what would happen. The police would move in. There would be homicide detectives. I would be under incredible pressure to turn over the information on the ID, which I can't do. I promised I wouldn't, and I won't. I can't really, without permission, turn it over to anybody else because Bugs entrusted me. I probably ought to burn the map, really, when you get right down to it. I mean, I'll talk to Robert about this in a moment, but I have no illusions about what would occur if I were to go down there. I'd find, assuming that I found bones or remnants of these creatures, the police would be there. The police would be there. I would be questioned probably intensely by the police, and I'd probably get into a terrible row with them because they would be demanding the full information that I have. So on the one hand, maybe it ought to... Let me preface this by saying that I absolutely believe his story. Believe as you will, I believed it when I first heard it, and I believe it now. So I think it's true. I think the can of worms, along with whatever's down there, would be opened up big time if I were to go down there and dig up these bones, or whatever's left, probably bones at this stage, maybe skulls and teeth, maybe enough, but it would look somewhat human, and then the rest would happen. Maybe I'm wrong about that, but I don't think so. All right, back to Robert W. Morgan. I want to talk a little bit about the nature of Bigfoot, and we began to do that before the top of the hour. But, Robert, do you understand the dilemma here?
2: Oh, absolutely. I think you're between a rock and a hard space in one area. However, at the same time, I think that even if they would be turned out to be humanoid, under the circumstances that it happened, I doubt seriously because of the circumstances, and I doubt seriously if any prosecution would
1: yeah,
2: take place.
1: I know,
2: it's when someone goes out and literally hunts Bigfoot,
1: yeah,
2: and knowing what they know about the possibilities.
1: There'd be homicide, please, sir. I guarantee you.
2: They probably would.
1: If we brought up bones that were hominoid, there'd be homicide, please, there, and then there'd be all kinds of hell to pay that I'm not sure I can pay. In other words, I know who he is. I have made a promise, and so I'd go down there, and I'd probably be slammed in jail or some damn thing if we got that far. If I dug up bones, the police would be there guaranteed. It'd have to be. There'd be an investigation, and the first question out of their mouths would be, who is he?
2: Oh, yes. Now, as a reporter and a member of the media, how far does it go that you can protect yourself?
1: I don't know. I'd have to ask a lawyer. I don't know if it includes that much protection for me or not? And I guess that would be a pretty key question, because if there wasn't, you know, they've thrown, an awful lot of reporters have been thrown in jail for contempt. That's what happens. They, who is it? Well, I'm not answering. They put you in front of a judge. Well, okay, fine. Sit in jail until you decide to tell us. That's how it's done.
2: It's, but even if, you know, I would appeal directly to Bugs to understand that if these are humanoid, that he would have to stand the charges. But the charges, I doubt seriously if anything would happen under the circumstances.
1: Well, I don't know. Yeah, but look at his thinking. He's 56 years old now. That's my age. A second degree or even a manslaughter charge, which would be the easiest thing I could think of, manslaughter.
2: Right.
1: That would put you away for some years. Some years.
2: Well, again, you have to look at intent. You know, there are hunting accidents all the time. And these things do happen. This man was a legitimate hunter. He made an accidental differentiation. He made a bad judgment call, no question. However, he's coming forward and saying, look, in the interest of science, I could have just left it out there. I doubt that a grand jury would return anything.
1: You know, you're probably correct. You're probably correct, but it would be a long procedure. It would be something to endeavor to do, I'll tell you. And right now, if I could just hand the map to you, believe me, I would do that. Are you listening, Bugs? If I could give the map to you, Robert, then what would you do?
2: Well, I would go down and verify that they exist, and I would get the proper scientists behind me to make sure that we have a cross index, that nobody jumps any guns, and we know exactly what the hell we're doing. And we'd make a verification as to whether they are humanoid. From that point, we would have to take it from there.
1: Right.
2: I just can't. It's going to be such a monumental
1: undertaking,
2: and it's a discovery for science worldwide. It's going to rewrite history books. And this man is making a valiant confession that okay, I did something wrong. But let me see if I can, A, cleanse my conscience and do something. These people that are buried out there are dead for no reason at this point.
1: Mm.
2: But at least they would have died for a reason. And I think there's just, you know, what we could do is take this to a judge in advance.
1: You know what he's going to say?
2: And ask for immunity.
1: I'll bet you, I bet we're not going to get it. In other words, the judge would say, look, what if this is just some... I'm putting myself in the judge's shoes, all right? I'm not about to give immunity to somebody who may have killed two human beings and buried them and cooked up a story about Bigfoot to avoid a prosecution. I'm not going to give immunity based on that possibility. And how do you get around that one?
2: Well, if they turned out to be 6 foot tall human beings, hell, you'd be right. But what we're saying is, under the parameters, that they would be they would fit the description of Bigfoot, etc. If we actually drew the parameters, then the judge would say, "All right, now look, if they're found under these parameters." Then there would be no prosecution. I don't know. On one hand, the guy can just keep his mouth shut and the hell with it, and nobody knows anything. He's offering. He has already done that, although he wants to wait until after he passes away. But he's a young man. You guys are chickens. You know, what are you guys talking about? Getting old, this nonsense.
1: Well, I mean, one never knows. 40-year-olds drop dead all the time.
2: That's true.
1: Robert, not everybody is Robert W. Morgan. Some people realize mortality sooner than later, and it does happen. So, you know, day to day, we don't know. You know, none of us know. All right, well, look. I know you would. and if I could let you, believe me, Robert, I would. We'll see what Bugs decides to do. If he wants you to have the information, then Bugs, let me know. Otherwise, I don't know what the hell I'm going to do. Let's leave it there for a second. A little more on Bigfoot. You said part of our, you know, a step in our evolution is what you believe.
2: Yes.
1: So then ultimately, how do you think a court would rule if we began to have all the solid evidence we need that there really are these creatures and that they're somewhere in between an ape and a man? Maybe not with the, you know, he used an interesting phrase, with apologies, retarded, he said.
2: Yeah.
1: So then, if these creatures are what you say they are, Robert, aren't they ultimately going to have the same civil rights and protections under the law? Hell, as rare as they are, probably more protections under the law.
2: Absolutely.
1: Than the rest of us.
2: You know, a retarded person can vote.
1: Sure.
2: I mean, obviously, we've seen that in previous elections.
1: No, but I'm talking about Bill of Rights,
2: yes.
1: The whole smear,
2: yep.
1: And probably added protections beyond that, because they're obviously fairly rare, right?
2: Well, in comparison to the human being, yes, they're very, very rare. Absolutely. But, you know, all of our history books, all of our anthropology books, our psychology, everything is going to have to make a shift. Because so much is involved here, the mythology that we have built around ourselves, you know, that we're kings of the universe, you know, mm-hmm. and all this other stuff. It's going to be a major earthquake, and there's going to be a lot of scrambling to explain. But these people, yes, under our Constitution, they have a helix. I think you and I have gone through this before, but for your new listeners, they have a helix, which is the big toe. This is only in humans. They have the buttocks that we sit on. That is not pongidae. That is not apes. That's human. They have an articulated speech that you and I have heard the recordings come back, in which they actually repeat English words.
1: Words,
2: even
1: yes.
2: though they have their own language, they come back using English words in a proper way.
1: That's right.
2: When they responded, "You're not welcome," in that particular phrase, they were imitating what other people had said to them. That was cognitive. So here we have cognitive thought. We have the opposing thumb. Now we have the hyoid bone. They habitually walk erect. I mean, what the hell more do you have to have? Of course, humans have an interesting thing. Every time an ape or something gets close to them, they come up with but we do this, you know. The gorillas are not worth a damn. They don't have cognitive thought. I think that's nonsense. Coco has proven this many times over. So we're in a bit of a dilemma here, and I think of all things, and I have to agree with him, and I know you don't like to have your popo padded, but the fact is I think he gave this information to the right man.
1: Well, thanks.
2: Now it's your problem.
1: Yeah, now it's my problem. As I said a little bit earlier, to me, this is a terrible problem. I might end up burning that map. I might end up burning it.
2: I hope not. I hope not, but at the same time, I think it would be well understood if you had. I'm going to make sure that I send to you, if you'll forward it to Bug, a copy of that cassette of mine, because I want him to listen to it and follow the directions so that perhaps, Bugs, and I know you're listening, I can teach you a way of going out and communicating with these people passively, and something might happen for you, not to you, for you. And that's what that tape was created for. So I'll send it down to Art, and I'm sure he'll send it on to you.
1: Even in view of what Bugs did, you think forgiveness would be in their repertoire? That if you were to get out and near one of these creatures, as I know you have done, and you know how to do, that he'd come out of it alive?
2: Yes, and I'll tell you why.
1: With a new friend.
2: If they wanted him, they would have walked over at night and come through the house and gotten him. If he's that close to the river, and if he sounds like he's on a farm.
1: Have you ever seen them exhibit that kind of behavior?
2: You mean forgiving?
1: Well, that's a good place to go. Forgiving would be good. But more to the point, you said that if they wanted him, they would have gone to his house and they'd have had him a long time ago, right?
2: Yes, I think that they have a long memory. I think that, I'll give you an example. It's Skamania County, Washington. There was a fellow by the name of Sheriff Bill Clawson. And I got to know Bill a little bit. And there had been an elk hunter killed in Skamania County, not too far from a town called Cougar. And the fellow had killed an elk and gone over and fired three more shells that were not in that elk. And he was killed. He was dead. And that gun had been wrapped around a tree, had been bashed terribly. Huh. And a Marine happened to be in that area, of all things, a Marine, and he had seen something go through the woods, and it turned out that the likely scenario was that this fellow had shot the elk. He had tracked the elk for about 2 miles. He came up on it, and apparently a Bigfoot was there. He opened fire on the Bigfoot. The Bigfoot took the gun and wrapped it around the dang tree, or Bennett. Well, Clawson was caught. I believe Bill passed away now, so it's okay to talk about it. But Clawson, apparently, his organization was caught in a dilemma. Well, what are they going to say? He was killed by a Bigfoot? No, they said that he had fired his gun and that the elk had killed him.
3: Huh.
2: And, yeah, and so what did they do? Another instance, not too far from there, there was a logger that had been chased and after he had fired on a Bigfoot. And he had chased, and they hit him with a rock. It killed him after he had fired on a Bigfoot. And yet the other people went into that area, and they had zero problems.
3: Okay, so you have seen or know of behavior like that.
2: Oh, yes. And at the same time, I went into those identical areas with the same Bigfoot families.
3: Yes.
2: And they left me gifts. So what does it tell you? They realized,
3: well,
2: I'm different. I'm
3: not sure what it tells me. It might tell me a lot of things. It might tell me they're telepathic. It might suggest to me they're telepathic.
2: It very easily could be.
3: Or just empathic. In other words, they understand the intentions as a creature does intuitively. They understand your intentions. You know, I can, believe me, depending on how I approach my cats, they'll either take off running.
2: Mm-hmm.
3: Or they'll purr and throw themselves on their backs and their bellies in the air so they can be scratched, right?
2: Well,
3: and rubbed. And that's what they love. But if you come to them the wrong way, they can tell. They can tell as you're coming up on them. Stalk a cat and see what it does.
2: Oh, yeah. Well, the funny thing is that, see, this is why I never, again, I ask people never, ever take a gun or, believe it or not, a camera. Don't take it with you.
3: No camera.
2: No, and here's the reason why. What do you do with the camera?
3: You take a picture.
2: That's right, but what do you do with it physically? You raise it to your face.
3: And shoot, yes.
2: Yeah, and shoot.
3: Oh.
2: Get it?
3: Yep.
2: Yeah, how in the hell do they know what you're raising? That's a mechanical device, and you raise it up towards your face and you point it at them.
3: Good
2: just
3: point.
2: Just like a gun.
3: Yeah, that's...
2: And that's why most people don't get pictures. It takes a very rare instance to get a picture.
3: Are you a believer in the Patterson film? You think that was a real thing?
2: Oh, if you'll recall, I showed you the other two Bigfoot in that film.
3: Oh, yes, I know. Right? I remember, yes, of course.
2: So
3: I'm asking you for the new audience here.
2: Oh, I see. I'm so sorry. What happened in that film? And, you know, they came up with this nonsense that, oh, the suit had been made by a Hollywood guy. Let me tell you something. If he had made a suit that well, with muscles moving at it, he would have sold that suit because Hollywood had nothing anywhere near like that, number one. Number two, if he was playing a joke on Patterson, how did he know Gimlin wasn't going to shoot him? Three, did Patterson do it? Hell no. He didn't have enough money for that sort of thing. He had enough trouble feeding his family. So number four, we discovered that because there was something wrong with the way that female acted. She walked away in the middle. She didn't run for the forest. That bothered me. And as I told you, my adopted father, Nino Cochise, finally kept pointing at and telling me, hey, dummy, you're looking in the wrong area. So we, one night when I was working on the eclipse and looking through it, I accidentally went off of color, and I was looking at black and white, and I scanned backwards, and I found the young baby.
3: That's
2: young
3: right. One. Very clear, by the way.
2: And he's sitting down just like a little kid, and he's got his hand up around the thing, and she's walking away from her baby,
3: uh-huh.
2: And then we look ahead of her, and here is this male leaning out, watching. Now, hell, what is she doing? She's saying, okay, two white guys, follow me, and I'm going to take you to Big Daddy, and we're going to knock your bloody head off if you mess around with our kid. And it makes sense.
3: Yes. Robert, hold it right there. I want to open the phone lines here in a moment. If you have questions for Robert W. Morgan, then now would be the appropriate time. I'm Art Bell, and this is Coast to Coast AM, all about Bigfoot tonight.

0: 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This is a special replay of Coast to Coast AM with Art Bell. 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
1: Good morning, everybody. My guest is Robert W. Morgan, and we're talking about Bigfoot. And he really is the man who knows about Bigfoot. So, what can I say? Stay right where you are. Lots more to come. Back to Robert W. Morgan. We're going to get you on the line with him here in a second. Shannon in Orange County asked, could you possibly ask Robert to email you the complete description or illustration of the location of the child Bigfoot and male Bigfoot in Patterson film, and would you post that? Your website isn't up right now, is it?
2: No, it's not, but I can be. I can give you an email address. It's RWM, the numeric 4,
1: right.
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1: At AOL.
2: Yeah, and that Bigsky, that's Montana.
1: Gotcha. Okay, when do you anticipate you might ever get your website up again?
2: Well, I'm working on it with Scott Zalesko at Artist First Group. Those are the folks that are handling my cassette, and they're working with Steve, and we expect probably within the next week or so we should have our website.
1: Let me give you a good plug for your cassette, too. What's on there?
2: Oh, the cassette, this is a the first half of it on the audio cassette is an actual experience that had taken place in Ohio, and I'm talking about this is recorded by Scott Church. This is a full theater-type thing. Otherwise, you actually experience what we experienced. The second half of the cassette, the other half, will tell you step-by-step what you can do, so you can do what I do. If you follow it exactly the way I ask.
1: Which is come face-to-face with the Bigfoot.
2: That's right. If you handle it correctly. Now, we've had 16 people so far, and good God, we've sold over 5,000 of these cassettes. But it's pretty difficult. It's not an easy thing. You don't just go out and stroll for 5 seconds.
1: But you're saying you've had 16 people that have done it.
2: Yes. They have come forward, and they have told me. Now, I have asked each one of them, and so far they've all declined to have themselves their name revealed.
1: Now, see, there you are. Now you're talking about people declining just a witness report, right?
2: Right.
1: Attaching their name to it.
2: Exactly.
1: So understand what the situation is with bugs. People can say, it's no big deal.
2: Sure. I have hundreds of them like
1: Wrong.
2: That.
1: It's a big deal.
2: But if they follow the cassette, if they follow what I ask them to do, and if they do their research, the chances are. And can I give the address on that?
1: Is there a phone number?
2: Yes. It's 888-295-2787.
1: What do they ask for?
2: And, they'll answer the phone. This is Artist First. They ask for the Robert W. Morgan Ultimate Adventure, Bigfoot, the Ultimate Adventure.
1: All right. How much is that?
2: Hell, I don't know what they're charging that right now. I have no idea. I think it's $10, I believe it is.
1: All of $10. All right.
2: Yeah.
1: 1-888-295-2787.
2: Right. And they can go to the website directly, artistfirst.com. One word, artistfirst.com.
1: Okay.
2: And it's quite an adventure. It really is.
1: All right. I've got a lot of people who would like to talk to you.
2: Okay.
1: So let's rock.
2: I'm ready.
1: First time caller line, you're on the air with Robert W. Morgan. Hi.
3: Hello?
1: Hello.
3: Yes.
1: Where are you?
3: I'm Lansing, Michigan.
1: Okay. Fire away.
3: I was calling to ask him. I know that Bugs mentioned that when he first spotted the Bigfoot that they had bright, deep red eyes.
1: That's right.
3: If they were human-like, wouldn't the eyes not be reflective?
2: Probably they would not be. But at the same time, I wanted to ask him what the color eyes of human beings are when you hit them directly in the eyes. Have you ever seen photographs taken, and what do you get out of a human eye?
3: It's kind of, every once in a while, I get like either blue or greenish color.
2: Or you might get a red dot also. It's according to the frequency of the light that you're using. I'm pretty sure that's what the situation is.
4: Well, he was using halogen. He said they were using halogen.
2: Yes, he does.
3: It was like 50 watt halogen lights.
4: No, 500.
3: 500, something like that. Yeah.
2: Right, right. That's what he said, 500.
4: So any idea, Robert, what a 500 watt halogen pointed at a human would produce?
2: No, I don't. I can find out pretty quickly, but the ones I'm using are nearly, my God, they're 50,000 candle power,
4: uh-huh.
2: The ones I use. So, but I have seen...
4: Well, you
2: got to
4: remember that was in the 1970s, though.
2: Well, that's true. I have seen my members of my own party turn around and look toward me at certain angles, and I've seen a pink glimpse. So I'm not sure what to answer on that one.
4: All right. Wild Card Line, you're on the air with Robert W. Morgan. Hello.
5: Hi, Art. What I started to say before was that probably just assume that they're already moving on you with warrants and just burn the thing now. You know, because you're going to get it again later. You know, ultimately, one last time, you're going to get a piece of mail from him through his lawyers. And if Bugs doesn't call back by now to say, you know, go ahead and give it to him, just get rid of it.
4: All right.
5: You know?
4: Anything else, sir?
5: Well, one last question. I need a favor of a piece of information if you've got it. Vacuum tubes. Anybody sell them? You know, off underground?
4: Oh, yeah. Ground? Oh, no, you don't have to go underground. They have their antique radio catalogs. You can buy vacuum tubes.
5: Thank you.
4: All right, take care. Just look antique radio tubes. Enter that in a search engine. You'll find plenty of them. East of the Rockies, you're on the air. Hi.
6: Good morning, Art. This is Robert calling you from Jacksonville, Florida, WOKV.
4: Yes, sir.
6: First of all, politically correct, it's no longer retarded. It's mentally challenged.
4: Okay, well.
6: But my major question or thought is that I would hope for humanity's sake that this information would not be destroyed. It would be, I don't know if Robert has the financial backing or if there's some way that we might be able to contribute to get a team that would be willing to go down there. You know, could it be an archaeological dig or something like that?
4: Yeah, I think as public as it is right now, sir, it is what it is. My dilemma is what it is. Period.
6: I just hope that some way, somehow, that these two beings or whatever could contribute to, like Robert says, that we find out and they would be protected in the future.
2: That's the whole thing, and I couldn't agree with you more, and I hope that this somehow comes about and comes to pass. One way or the other, but I certainly applaud you, sir, for wanting this to come to fruition. And certainly, I'm ready to walk out and get in the van right now. But we'll have to take it as the one step.
4: That's up to Bugs.
2: If
4: Bugs decides he wants to trust you with this information, brother, it'll be on the way to you. Believe me. West of the Rockies, you're on the air with Robert W. Morgan and Art Bell. Hi. Oh, no, I'm sorry. I didn't push that damn button. Sticks. West of the Rockies, with a sticking button, you're on the air. Hi.
7: You got me now?
4: Yes.
7: Hi, how you guys doing? I'm calling from the Mount Shasta area.
4: Yes, sir.
7: See, I'm concerned about Bugs.
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0: 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And now, Art Bell.
1: And maybe, Robert, you could, try to reassure Bugs the value of this find in being able to...
2: Sure.
1: Protect those people in the future. You
2: but
1: know?
2: You've got to understand, sir, from my point of view, only with Bugs' permission. You see, I can't... My promise was a very sacred one to originally do this show, and that was to never, to anybody, identify who he is... or now, indeed, also where these creatures are buried. I've made that promise, and I take it real seriously. I've done it with a number of other things over the years, and I take it very seriously.
3: You know, after what happened to a lot of the NOM vets when they came back, I think that I can speak for some of the guys. It's awfully nice to find out that there is someone in America that they can trust.
2: Yeah.
3: They sure got the crap kicked out of them by their government.
2: Yeah, they sure did.
3: Yeah.
2: First time caller line, you're on the air with Robert W. Morgan. Hello.
4: Good evening, sir. My name's William, and I'm in Texas. I'm a former homicide investigator. I was wondering if there was something that I could do to help.
2: Well, you've been listening, right?
4: Yes, sir.
2: So if you're a homicide detective, you tell us. What are we looking at here?
4: There's always ways around homicides like that if they do turn out to be hominoids. It's kind of difficult, but in the events that he described, there's always a defense to prosecution in everything. Everything.
2: Yeah.
4: And if you had...
2: Okay, but let me ask you this, Detective. If we proceed down there and dig up bones, and they're hominid bones, the police are going to be, you folks are going to be involved right away, aren't you?
4: Not necessarily. If you started out as an archaeological dig, it's completely out of our jurisdiction until we're called in to investigate a homicide. If the archaeologists think it actually is a homicide. Until then, the police have nothing that they can do about it.
3: Okay, so under Texas law, we would be protected to go down, exhume the bones, and turn them over to science to discover exactly what they are.
2: Without interference from the law.
4: Without interference from the law. That's pretty common in most states.
3: Wonderful.
2: Boy, I'll tell you, most times I've heard... when they turn up some kind of unidentified body and it's obviously been human or looked human or they find a bone, the police are almost there always right away. I watch TV, what do I know? But that's how a lot of investigations begin. You know, somebody digs up a mostly decomposed body of some kind.
3: Well, Detective, may I ask you, if we were to go into that area, would it be to our advantage... to alert the state and tell them what we're doing?
2: Ahead of time?
4: No, actually, the only thing that you would need to do is set it up originally from the word go as an archaeological dig looking for what I would term as old remains. That's the way they do it here in Texas when they're doing Indian burial grounds up in Northern Texas.
2: Detective,
4: area.
2: Is there a legal definition of old remains? We're only talking about 30 years here. We're not talking about previous civilizations.
4: There is no direct definition of
2: old. All right.
4: You could be digging up an Indian burial ground, for all that we know, and you find humanoid remains. It would take scientists from any university that does archaeological work, sometimes months to determine how old the bones are.
2: Mm-hmm. Fascinating. All right, thank you very much.
3: Thank you.
2: I don't know.

0: I don't know if I buy that. I'll tell you, Robert, I've watched so many TV programs. I suppose he could be right, if we weren't already so public about this, that you could proceed with what you would call an archaeological expedition.
1: Which we could under the American Anthropological Research Foundation, which I already have. We could do exactly that.
0: You listening, Bugs? I'm not the one you got to convince here.
1: Yeah. What we should do is take that detective along with us. As an advisor.
0: Yeah, that's right. Wildcard Line, you're on the air with Robert W. Morgan. Hello.
2: Hi, I'm calling from the Detroit area.
0: Yes.
2: And it occurs to me that one of the problems with this is that Bugs has already said that at the time they buried these creatures, they thought they had killed people who were developmentally disabled.
0: No, he said that occurred to them, that as one possibility, right?
2: They thought of that at the time they were burying them because of the way they looked. And this means that they knew they were doing something illegal at that time, as they understood it. It's just like if you hit somebody and you drive away from the scene, maybe hitting them was an accident and would be excused in court. But the fact that you left the scene is something that's going to get you dragged back. And so they buried them. That was the point at which it might have become a matter for intervention by the authorities, even if the rest of it sounded clear. And the other thing is, why don't you just send the map back?
0: Hold on. Thank you very much, ma'am. Those are all good questions, but I'm going to have to interrupt for a second because I've got to make a quick call. I've decided I want this on the air. Let's see if I can do this. Come on, doggone it. Okay, let me try and dial this number. Hold on, Robert. We're in the middle of something here.
1: I'm with you.
0: Okay, let's see. All right. Let me see if I can do this.
3: Yes, it's me.
0: Bugs?
3: Yeah.
0: It's you?
3: Yeah.
0: All right. I just say a few more words. I want to be absolutely certain it's you.
3: It is absolutely me.
0: Okay, I know it is, because I dialed the number. He called me on a break on a special phone here, and Robert, he said...
3: Give him the map.
0: You're sure you want me to give him the map?
3: All right, I've lived with it for too many years, man. I don't know. I want it exposed so bad, Art. I don't want to go to jail. I've got two young grandkids. I don't know what to do. Listen to that detective just now. Listen to Robert. I'm in a hell of a dilemma.
1: Yes, you are, but...
3: I have not asked for one dime out of this. I don't want no money.
0: No, I know you haven't. You haven't written a book. You haven't done anything in all these years. I know.
3: And I don't know what to do.
1: But Bugs, can I make a suggestion?
3: Yes.
1: Sleep on it. Just relax. Just relax. You've already gone through a hell of a trauma here. Why don't we all take a couple of steps back and think this out? Because you don't want to hurt yourself and your grandchildren, that's for sure.
3: I have your email. And Art, you can go ahead and tell Robert who I am and give him my phone number. We can talk. I can trust him.
0: You know what, though? Listen, Bugs, I kind of agree. Why don't you sleep on it, and I'll call you tomorrow, Bugs.
3: Okay.
0: Because there are possible ramifications. I won't kid you. I know
3: that, Art. I know that. But, you know, it's been 30 years nearly. Pretty hard to live with something like that. And like I heard some of the listeners say, if this is what it is, then it's going to rewrite history.
1: Yes, it is. Bugs, just relax, I think, and just kick back, book out for a short time. Let me do some research on my own, and maybe we could even work an immunity situation. I don't know. Let me think, too. Let me do some thinking also.
3: I would like to show it. I would like for you to have it, Robert, because I think you're a decent person. I think you're an honest person.
1: Well, thank you.
0: I think he is, too. For what it's worth. Robert's a great guy.
3: And I know Art is, I think Art would go to jail and spend the rest of life in jail before he'd release
0: it. Yeah, you're right, Bugs, I would.
3: Who I am.
0: And I'd hate it.
3: And,
0: but I'd do that. I would never reveal your name, you know that.
3: I know that. But it's just, one of them situations. I want it out so bad I can taste it, but I still have that fear.
0: Now, you're giving this to Robert under what conditions?
3: He talks to me first before he does anything.
1: Oh, okay. Well, I wouldn't, obviously, if I had the map, I would not go there.
3: We have got to make sure that I am not going to be in trouble.
1: Right.
3: I just don't want to do that because
0: all this is really going to do. I'm with you. I know you're 56, and it would be years, or could be. Robert, it's a consideration. All this is going to do is shift the responsibility from me to you, Robert. If you get this map.
1: What are you talking about? I'm holding your hand.
0: Yeah, that's right. But I mean that it is going to put you in roughly the same position I'm in. Because he doesn't want to get in trouble. And if after investigating, you there's no way you can assure him he can't get in trouble, then there's no way you can proceed. Am I right, Bugs?
3: That's correct.
1: Well, at my age, I have this horrible thing that happens to everyone. I have this terrible memory blanks. I have these things that happen, and I just can't remember where I am or what I've been doing. See?
0: All right, Bugs. All right, fine. Good. I'm happy. Bugs, thank you, brother.
3: Okay.
0: Take care.
3: See you later.
0: Bye. See you later.
1: Well.
0: Robert, you stay there. All right?
1: All right.

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1: One of the creatures of the night, that would be me. Boy, I just put myself in all kinds of strange positions, don't I? Well, I think that's what's protected me so far, is that it's all pretty strange. And until you take a step, like a physical step toward doing something, the authorities out there probably over the years have gone, Art Bell, huh? Okay. Back now to Robert W. Morgan. And, oh my, the problems we run into. Somebody here, fast blast, Robert. That's it, Art. Thank you, guys. Religious interference just might be a heavy problem for you. You know, it's an interesting question, Robert. If we were to actually produce a being that was intelligent, whose DNA set it apart from human beings and made it a rather obvious predecessor to human beings, that would be a problem for some in the religious world, wouldn't it?
2: Yes, it would. But at the same time, you know, it places them in a problem, doesn't it? You see, I don't believe in defending myself. When I see somebody pull their fist back, I attack.
1: I hear you. I'm with you.
2: Yeah, and so my attitude is this. You know, if we go back through history, Galileo, there's so many things that were stood in the way. Leeuwenhoek, when he did the microscope, they tried to put him in prison because they said that the devil was painting those little microbes because they didn't believe germs were in there because it wasn't in their Bible, you know.
1: Yeah.
2: Well, neither is the panda bear, you know, but for God's sake, don't tell the panda. These people are going to have to come to grips with reality as opposed to wishful thinking. And some of them, I think, will attack, obviously. But if the bones are there and the reality is there, I think they'll land on their feet and come up with some rational explanation that fits into their dogma. But that the problem really is not ours. It's theirs.
1: If there was a debate, let's imagine for a second, Robert, that there was a debate about whether a prosecutor, for example, should pursue here what would happen. If a prosecutor began pursuing it with pressure to lay this out as nothing more than a double homicide, let's say.
2: Right.
1: I let's put it this way, Robert. I can imagine such pressure for reasons beyond simple prosecutorial consideration. In other words, I see politics behind this. You follow me?
2: Yes, I follow you. If I were a politician,
1: yeah.
2: If I were a politician, and thank God I'm not, but if I were, I believe under these circumstances, I would want to lead the charge to find out exactly what these bodies are, and I would reserve judgment. A wise man, if he doesn't know the answer, steps back and waits.
1: Yeah.
2: You know?
1: Yeah, and I think it's wise that we advise Bugs to do that. I think he should think about this overnight or more.
2: Sure.
1: And, you know, I'm perfectly willing to turn over the information as he's requested, but I'm going to get a sort of a next-day thing from him before I proceed.
2: Oh, next day. I would wait a week or so. Just take your time. There's no rush. Well, none of us are in a rush. I've waited too many years and worked too many hours and years to rush to judgment. But if I were a politician, I think what I would say is what we're after here, and this is politically correct, is the truth. And that's the major thing. Is it true? No matter what the outcome is, no matter how the chips fall, no matter what the genetic code comes out of the DNA, all we're interested in, all any of us, you, myself, everyone, we're interested in the truth. Anyone who comes out against finding out the truth.
1: But a lot hangs on that DNA test.
2: Oh, yes, it does.
1: And for one thing, Bugs has just finished telling you, as he told me, that if there's any chance that he's going to get prosecuted out of this, he doesn't want to do it.
2: Well, I don't blame him. And, I don't think I would do anything if I thought there was any danger to him. What I'm going to do, actually, we should discuss it off the line, but I have a plan in mind, and I think I'm going to go to the top dog.
1: Yeah, we're reduced to discussing this on the air right now, but I guess that's all right. It's all laid out, so we might as well. I just think, you mentioned earlier trying to get some sort of immunity from this. And I really can see going to a judge and trying that, but I can see the results of it, too. I just, in my wildest dreams, I cannot imagine a judge offering complete immunity based on a story like this, that I thought it was Bigfoot's. The judge and the legal system, I guarantee you, are going to think of this more like double murder than they are as anything else until the DNA tests are back, right?
2: Right.
1: And
2: right.
1: Once they're back, then either we've got, a double murder on our hands, or we've got something that science needs to look into. But at best, it's what kind of chance is there? Maybe 50-50 as far as Bugs is concerned? And if the DNA comes back the wrong way, they're going to want you to be turning over Bugs like now.
2: Right. Well, I think you don't happen to have Johnny Cochran's number, do you?
1: Let's take some more calls. This is not so easy. First-time caller line, you're on the air with Robert W. Morgan.
3: Yeah, hello.
1: Hello.
3: Yes. How you doing, Art?
1: Okay,
3: Robert?
1: Sir. Where are you?
3: I'm in Colorado.
1: All right.
3: Calling from Denver, and, I was deer hunting about 4 years ago with a partner in high country buck hunt. And we backpacked into a wilderness area in north central Colorado, and we were there for 2 days. And we spotted two nice bucks, and we were preparing for a shot when the bucks spooked and ran up a draw. And at first we thought it was a bear. It was approximately 250, 300 yards away, and it turned out to be a Bigfoot. Jumped out, grabbed this deer, broke its neck, and the second one...
1: Broke its neck?
3: Broke its neck. And the second one came up out of the bushes. What he had did is he had spooked these deer up to the first one up on top. They carried it over the hill, and I guess they presumed to eat it or whatever. And me and my partner were kind of freaked out about all this, and we were in there about 8 miles.
1: Well, first of all, I've heard reports both ways, that Bigfoot is a vegetarian, that Bigfoot is a meat eater. Maybe both. Robert?
2: Yes, they're definitely an omnivore, just like we are.
1: So then this report doesn't surprise you?
2: Oh, absolutely not. They hunt for meat. They are, it seems like, a primary vegetarian at first glance because of the greeneries that they do eat. But they're hunters just like we are, hunter-gatherers.
3: Well, they didn't like us in their area 2 days later when we got back to our humble, meager camp. One of them must have picked up a boulder approximately 2 feet in diameter and placed it in the center of our tent. And there was a stick in the trail that was broken off a tree, and it was forked, and it was pointing down trail. And this is kind of gruesome, but there was an eyeball with a stick pierced through it laying on top of the stick.
1: Oh, my God.
2: He's telling you it's time for you to exit stage left.
1: Yeah, once you saw the boulder in the middle of the tent, that's a real big hint there.
3: Well, the nearest boulders of that size were about half a mile
1: that's even
3: up
1: a bigger,
3: the creek and up the ridge.
1: That's even a bigger hint, see?
3: Exactly. We exited that area.
1: I carried this massive thing up here, and I put it on your tent, see?
3: Yep. Well, it wasn't a fun trip. We weren't successful.
1: That's incredible. Robert, again, this kind of behavior?
2: Sure. Yeah, of course. And there's no problem. To me, there's no problem because there was no violence done to anyone. All they did was say, excuse me, this is our area. We'd rather that you leave. They didn't throw any stones at you. They didn't hit you. They didn't try to kill you. They didn't scream at you. Nothing like that. They just gave you a...
1: Yeah, but it's like the mafia asking you if you want to buy fire insurance for your store.
2: Exactly. Well, it was their hunting grounds, you know. We put up no trespassing signs. Well, so did they. I don't have any problem with that.
1: Caller?
3: Yes. Well, you know, we heard some sounds. The first night there, we heard... it sounded like a mountain lion. Mm-hmm. Is what we thought they were. Approximately four or five of them that surrounded us in this high country basin. And upon seeing that mule deer buck getting dispatched of that easily, and these creatures weren't small. Uh-huh. At first we thought it was a bear, but when it stood erect and picked this mature buck up that probably weighed 250 and put it over its shoulder, I would estimate that they were probably 8.5 feet tall, both of them. Dark-haired, that's all we can tell.
1: Did you happen to take a look at the pictures on my website?
3: No, I haven't yet.
1: Damn. I would be very interested in your opinion of which resembles what you saw.
3: Okay, I can give you a fast blast later on.
1: Would you?
3: Well, yeah, I'd have to get off the line to look up the internet.
1: I understand. I understand. All right.
3: But
1: Robert, any other questions for this?
2: No,
1: pretty interesting stuff.
2: It's pretty interesting because you see, you were given warning. The three or four or five lion calls around, you know darn well, five lions don't hunt together. So this it means they were great imitators, and they gave you a message. The first time, by screaming around your camp, you didn't leave. So then they decided, okay, now you watched us hunt. That's enough of this nonsense. So they put a rock in your place and showed you the way down the trail. I would say that's pretty darn sophisticated. Now, a tiger wouldn't have done that, would he?
1: No.
2: Oh, no. No, he would have attacked.
1: And Robert, suppose they had idiotically ignored all this and somehow... resurrected their tent and remained the night, what would probably have happened?
2: They would have probably tried to scare you by throwing rocks close to your head but not hitting you. They're not going to overtly attack you. Now, if you didn't leave then, believe it or not, they would have left. I go into their areas constantly. I never, ever carry a gun. I don't need it.
3: Well, we were prepared to defend ourselves, I'll put it that way.
2: Yeah, but you did beat feet down the track, right?
3: Oh, well, yeah. We picked up what we could and what was left over, and needless to say, we couldn't move that boulder.
1: Yeah, well, those are obvious, really strong signs. Boulder, middle of tent, eyeball, pointing stick, goodbye. So you did the right thing, of course.
2: Now, you see, a judge would not have convicted you had, or you wouldn't think so, that not worked, you gone on hunting, and one of them would have perceived to have attacked you, at least put himself in a position you fired, right?
3: Oh, no, I would have. I wouldn't have been scared about that at all going
2: exactly.
3: to court.
2: Exactly.
3: I don't think they would have stood up in court, and I don't think there would even have been a court trial because I'd probably be a very wealthy man at this time.
2: Well, I don't know about that, but...
3: I'd probably have a price on my head from Santa
2: maybe.
3: Or whatever,
1: yeah.
3: But...
1: All right,
3: sure,
1: sir.
3: He would have been over my mantle.
2: Yeah, that would have been that. You know.
1: Or a big museum's mantle somewhere. All right, thank you very much. What an interesting story.
2: Yeah, that's not unusual.
1: So you've heard of hunting practices like that.
2: Oh, absolutely.
1: And you've seen them leave signs of the... Because it indicates magnitude of intelligence, obviously. So
2: they have thrown rocks so close, right near my wife's head.
1: Well, throwing rocks, you know, that's fairly primitive, right up there with clubbing. But
2: well, I don't know about that, Art, over there.
1: Well, if you intentionally miss, now I'll give you that.
2: Palestinians are getting shot for throwing rocks.
1: Oh, what a good point. So, anyway...
2: They're considered deadly weapons over there. You throw a rock at somebody, they shoot you.
1: Well, they claim with rubber bullets, you know.
2: Yeah, right.
1: Rocks and rubber bullets. Look, we'll really get off. We start down that road.
2: I get you in all kinds of trouble, don't I?
1: Yes, absolutely you do. I'll go to the next line is what I'll do. Wildcard okay. Line, you're on the air with Robert W. Morgan. Hello.
4: Hello.
1: Hello.
4: Hey, this is Emily over in Hilo. On the Big Island?
1: Yes, the Big Island of Hawaii. Hi,
4: yeah,
1: there.
4: Before we came over here, and then by the way, this is a real, that was a hard story to follow. Mine's not quite as interesting as that fellow's is, but.
1: It's all right.
4: We were in East Texas. My son and I and husband, we had a farm down in East Texas in the Piney Woods, and we were coming home from school one afternoon down a country road, not very traveled, and me and my son, and we topped a hill, and as we topped the hill on the dirt road, over about a 5-foot fence jumped this creature, and it seemed to be in slow motion. You know, he was going. He ran across the road, and he went over the next fence, and they were brand-new fences. They were real tight. They were real high, real strong. And we approached it, and he was gone into the woods. So I lived about 3 miles from there, and about a week later at night, my dogs were barking, and all night. And so about 3 o'clock in the morning, I decided to get up, go out, and let them out of the kennel. I walked about 25 yards, and I heard that exact same scream, yell that you've taped before of the Bigfoot, you know.
1: Right.
4: And I stopped dead still in the middle of the night, and I thought, oh, my gosh, what is this? And I had 10 more feet to go to the dog, so I ran to the pen. I let the dogs out, and the dogs ran straight to the house. Well, the next day, I had a post in the ground. It was cemented in the ground about a foot deep in the ground, and that thing was broke off smooth at the ground. And I don't know how it could have gotten broke off. But the sound that I've heard on your program was the exact same sound I saw.
1: That blood-chilling scream.
4: Yeah, and also the creature had a shirt on. He had on a blue, looked like a blue flannel shirt.
1: Actually, you know, I'm not sure what sound we're hearing here. It was interesting what Bugs said. I'm tempted to we'll get it on again. I don't have that first part. I want the first part. I'll try to get up to that first part. But is that what you, Robert, you would consider a scream? Is that a normal noise? Is there any way to identify what that noise means?
2: No, I would anticipate that is just merely a threat. It's a warning. It's saying, get the hell away from me. I'm going to scare you. I'm Joe Frankenstein. And I've seen, they practice, they do this, and it's like you and I, when we were kids, let's go scare somebody and hang out in the, I think they actually enjoy some of that. They have a hell of a sense of humor, these guys, and they're very good with kids, they're very gentle with children.
1: Sense of humor, isn't it? Well, that would be an instinctual thing, the care of young, all understand the young, but
2: yeah.
1: A sense of humor... That's a really human thing. Sense of humor is definitely a human thing.
2: Yeah, they seem sometimes, I swear, it feels like they're playing with you. Now, it could be, anthropomorphic projection of some sort. But sometimes they'll leave things, and then they'll take things from you.
1: All right, ma'am, ma'am.
2: Then they come
4: back. I'll look at another second. Yeah.
1: Like that?
4: Yeah, it was a kind of a scream and a holler at the same time, but... You guys are at the threshold of something that's been brewing a long, long time, and they need protection, but I know where you're coming from, and I know your fears, and I know it's a lot of, apprehension involved here, but it's real, and it's out there.
1: Well, but in my estimation, in a way, and I understand what Bugs wants to do, but he's handed us an impossible situation, because I just don't see, frankly, how... anybody, myself or Robert, could go to the location promising Bugs no possibility of prosecution. How can we do that?
4: Well, it's something that you're going to have to work out, but
1: Bugs
4: got to be worked out, and it's got to come forth, and it's got to happen. There's a beginning, and this is it. It's got to happen. And it'll be okay, because with technology and DNA and everything, because... Something's got to be done. We don't want to this killings keep going on and on and on, and they're completely extinct, and we don't want them thrown in zoos either.
1: Any idea, Robert, how many Bigfoot there are, or is that just a silly question?
2: No, I really don't. There was once a projection made about 2,500 in North America, but I think that is just simply a figure someone threw out. I think
1: somebody's guess?
2: Yeah, it was Dr. Grover Krantz. Myself, I would not even begin to assume. Because when I thought I was in an area with one family, it turned out that there was three, and I was stunned that there was one, and all of a sudden I'm finding three different groups. So this was in the central part of Ohio, and right near a place called Alliance, Ohio, where they've had this meningitis outbreak.
1: Right.
2: Just north of that, I thought I was following one family. Hell, I ran into three separate groups.
1: All right. Hold it, Robert. We're at the bottom of the hour. We'll be right back.

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1: You know, another detective just fast-blasted me the absolute truth, and it's as simple as this. If remains are found, and they're found to be differentiated from humans as DNA is concerned, well, then there'd never be a prosecution. But on the other hand, if the DNA were human, well... And then he goes dot, dot, dot, dot, dot, and ends it there. Once again, Robert W. Morgan. Robert, oh, here's a question. Comes from up there near you in Montana. Chris asks, isn't it possible that these two had kids? Now, if they were shot at and wounded and or getting away, wouldn't... The creatures you have described seem to me that they would be smart enough, even in times like that, to lead hunters away from their young. If they knew they were being fatally pursued, they would probably lead them away, wouldn't they, from the young?
2: Well, that's exactly what Roger Patterson's female did. But I'm not sure that would apply in this instance. I mean, when you get hit by three Marines with high-powered rifles, I think your instinct right at that moment is survival. And the fact that the female stayed with him, but I think those children, and they probably did have children. Mm-hmm. However, keep in mind, he said that they had a reddish brown hair.
1: Mm-hmm.
2: This would indicate to me that they were relatively young.
1: Mm-hmm.
2: So it may be that their parents, plus the grandchildren, if they had children, those are the ones that are keeping an eye on the
1: bugs
2: out there.
1: Mm-hmm.
2: Yeah. But a very astute observation, yes, and they would, if they had that ability. Of course, you know, I have been wounded in the legs, and truthfully, at that time, I didn't think about anything except getting out of Dodge, you know. But I think that those Bigfoot just might have done that because of the Patterson film, primarily.
1: Gotcha. All right, here we go again. First time caller line, you're on the air with Robert W. Morgan. Hello.
3: Yes, hi. Art?
1: Yes.
3: My name's Vinny. I'm in San Jose, California.
1: Yes, sir.
3: And I fascinating show tonight.
1: Thank you.
3: Of things. One, I think that in terms of protecting... Bugs' identity in this whole thing, a possible strategy would be for you to be ordained as a minister in the Unitarian Universalist Church.
1: Yeah, I know. I got that fax. I was so tempted a while ago. I was going to do it. I was going to send it in.
3: And I think it might be...
1: I was going to be Brother Bell.
3: Since you do act as a confessional in many ways with lots of people...
1: No, don't kid yourself. It's a talk show.
3: Yeah, but... This Bugs was obviously confessing to you in the amount of emotion.
1: Obviously, he was confessing, yes.
3: And so...
1: But it's a conditional confession in the sense that we have to promise him we have to assure him that there's no prosecution involved. And
3: yes.
1: I can't figure out in my mind how to do that.
3: Right.
1: Yet.
3: Right. But in terms of you protecting his identity, if you became a minister, you may be protected from having to reveal his identity in that sense.
1: Thank you, my son.
3: You're very welcome.
2: I don't think we could become ministers after the fact.
1: Oh, yeah, that's right. That's right. The date would be wrong, wouldn't it?
2: Right.
1: Oh, well. Wildcard Line, you're on the air with Robert W. Morgan and Art Bell. Hello.
4: Yeah.
1: Hello.
4: Hello?
1: Yes, go.
4: Yeah, actually, my main comment was about what these Bigfoots possibly are. For thousands of, actually at least a couple thousand years, humans and Neanderthals supposedly coexisted. And, of course, people believe that they became extinct.
1: Yes.
4: Isn't it remotely possible, particularly as widespread as Bigfoot sightings have been all around the world, particularly in North America, that small patches could have survived?
1: Yeah, it's entirely reasonable, of course.
4: And the reason why nobody can find them is, of course, they stay in fairly remote, woody areas.
1: Actually, that's a pretty good question in itself. And Robert, that is, from what he said, you know, hardly any of them are seen. Very few are interacted with the way you're able to, you tell us you've done. All of this. So if there are 2,500 or even 2,000 or 1,500, we should, it seems like, have a lot more sightings than we do. Or are you not surprised at the scarcity of the sightings?
2: Oh, if you could see my files, I have so many sightings. So many people, Art, see the Bigfoot, and they don't know who to talk to because when they talk to the media, they're made fun of, and the people at church shun them.
1: That's the only thing that will really save me tonight, is the fact that, believe me, people are making fun of it and saying, yeah, right, Bigfoot, oh, yeah, sure.
2: Yeah. And the idea, the whole thing here is that, believe me, there are more sightings than you can shake a stick at, and there are more people who have seen a Bigfoot walking around than what you would ever guess if they would ever be honest and just walk over and tell you, which has happened to me so many times. When I first went back to Ohio, I'd become pretty much of a West Coast and Florida snob. I thought the Bigfoot was only in the remote areas. And when the people back in Alliance and Canton and those areas tried to tell me, I didn't believe them until I got an airplane and I flew the area and I took a look at it from a military standpoint. Could I take a platoon of Rangers from the shores of Lake Erie down to, if I had to the Gulf of Mexico without being interacted that much with humans? And the answer came back, absolutely. I was stunned to find out just how closely people live, and Bigfoot lives in the proximity of what we call civilization. And they do very well because people don't want to see it, number one. Number two, they don't. How many people do you know go out in the woods at night?
1: Not me.
2: They do, they go out with a flashlight, and you can see them for a mile away.
1: I just don't go into the woods at night. Oh, no. I don't do that.
2: Actually, it's really nice. It's pretty nice.
1: I'm sure it's wonderful, Robert.
2: I'll show you.
1: East of the Rockies, you're on the air with Robert W. Morgan. Hello.
5: Yes, this is Art calling from Arkansas.
1: Hi, Art.
5: Hey, Art, let me get serious for a moment. We have been talking about Echelon on the programs. They have satellites up there.
1: Oh, sure.
5: They know who Bugs is right now. They know who I am.
1: If they want to know, they know.
5: That's right. They have satellites up there, and they're looking over that area right now, and they probably know exactly where those bones are right now if they're there. Tomorrow morning, they probably won't be there anymore. But
1: that's a possibility.
5: This is my opinion. The government is scared. And the government doesn't know what's coming down the line next. And it's my opinion, I'm telling the government, you don't know what you're doing. And the information needs to start coming out, and this is one of the best ways to do it.
1: Well, you could be dead right. He could be absolutely right, Robert. In other words, if we assume there really is government knowledge, for example, of the existence of these creatures, but for really large political, social, religious reasons, they choose not to reveal that they have knowledge of this.
2: Absolutely.
1: You think that's the case?
2: I know it's the case.
1: His point was they could have already intercepted these communications.
2: Oh, it's possible.
1: And those bodies could be long gone.
2: I would be damn disappointed if they didn't monitor your show. Because it's a wealth of information.
1: Oh,
2: I'll tell you,
1: they do.
2: On the south slopes of Mount Rainier, they had a special forces training camp. This was just about 3 years ago. They had so much trouble with Bigfoot in the area, and they were ordered not to shoot, that they had to move the special ops camp.
1: How do you know this?
2: One of the guys started telling me about it. He recognized me. I'm minding my own bloody business in downtown Seattle, walking along, a guy comes up, he says, "Aren't you the Bigfoot guy?" And I think, oh my God. And he said, "Come on," he said, "let's go have a cup of coffee." Turned out that this guy was in the Special Forces. He was there. He was down at the Fort Lewis. And so when he found out that of what my opinions were, I mean, he grilled me for about a good hour. We ended up having lunch together, and he finally told me, he said, "Listen, I'll tell you what," he says, "in the north part of the south part of Mount Rainier, we had to move our camp. We had so much trouble with them." Now, that doesn't surprise me one bit, because the diamond-shaped area, if you look at Mount Hood, Mount Adams, Mount St. Helens, and Mount Rainier, that was my study area for 11 years.
1: Gotcha.
2: So he didn't surprise me one damn bit, but I was so pleased. And I said, he said, "Oh, no." He said, "Strict orders, definitely. We did not shoot them. We're not supposed to talk about it." He says, "And you don't know who I am, right?"
1: Remarkable.
2: Yeah.
1: Greg, in California, doesn't specify where asked, aren't we please ask Mr. Morgan, what the average lifespan of a Bigfoot is?
2: I have no idea.
1: Any guesses?
2: I would say probably similar to ours, perhaps a bit less because of their size and the rigors of their life. I would anticipate that an old one would be 50 years old.
1: Do they build dwellings? And if so, what sort?
2: They would build dwellings that would be very temporary and would be only for emergency purposes. They don't, so many reports I've had of them actually lying down in snow, the snow coming down, and a farmer waking up and finding three mounds in his field. He walks out toward the mounds and they get up and walk away because they found the insulative properties of snow, if you get under it, work for you. So they don't build dwellings the way we would know them. Now, in the winters, it is possible that they cache food and that they actually go into a semi-dormancy state, that the Russians swear that this is that they have discovered them this way.
1: Okay. West of the Rockies, you're on the air with Robert W. Morgan and Art Bell. Good morning.
6: Hello, Art?
1: Yes, hello.
6: Well, this is Kevin, and I'm calling from Darrington, Washington.
1: Okay.
6: And I got a Bigfoot encounter I'd like to share with you and Robert.
1: Sure.
6: Back in the early 70s, my dad and I used to do a lot of high country backpacking with the horses. I would go on what they call the high hunt, and we'd go look for bear and stuff like that. And now this is going to sound really weird. It was late in the early in the morning. We had a campfire going. The dog was laying by the fire and everything. And I decided, well, I'm going to go down the embankment, and I'm going to take a leak. So I proceeded down the embankment. Here I'm standing there doing my thing, and all of a sudden, I looked up, and from behind this stump, there was this reddish-colored Bigfoot looking right at me, just crouching down, looking at me.
1: Oh.
6: And I know this sounds
1: well, that'll
6: like
1: break your concentration.
6: But this thing was crouching there, looking at me.
1: Uh-huh.
6: And it put me in hysterics, and I screamed and hollered and everything else, and I tripping and falling back to the campfire, and that's kind of my story on that.
1: But, did you have time to zip up?
6: I don't even remember. But most of the ones in my area, I've been told, are like a grayish color or something like that.
1: Yes.
6: But this was red, and I got a good look at it.
2: He was one of the younger ones. It's like all of us. When we were kids, and our parents said, "Hey, don't mess around with XYZ or you'll get hurt. That's a dangerous area." What did it do? We went to check it out on our own. That's the young ones are usually the ones that are seen that way, the ones with the reddish color. The blacker they get and the older they get, and then the gray ones, they're a bit more wise. They stay the hell away from us because they know that we're dangerous. We're unpredictable.
6: Right. Well, I hope I can see another one because it was something I'll never forget. You know, I've told several people about it through the years and stuff. They, you know, they think, "Oh, you're just telling stories." But so far, the only people that believe me is my family.
2: We'll just go out there and pee again, see what happens.
6: Well, I'm up in the hills every week, and I try to get about 5,000 feet up. And
2: there you go.
6: I'm up there every weekend looking for, you know, anything that moves.
1: All right, sir. We appreciate it. Thank you.
6: Okay, thank you.
1: Mm-hmm. First time caller line. You're on the air with Robert W. Morgan and Art Bell. Hello.
7: Hi, this is Dave from Rockaway, Oregon, and I was in the military. I'm a Vietnam vet, and I was assigned to the 25th Infantry, a Special Forces unit. And I know for a fact that I've been down elk hunting before, and I was using a 300 Winchester with safari load, and I hit the elk right behind the right front shoulder at the broadside, and it took three shots to bring it down. That's well over a 300-pound animal. And so what Bugs was saying is absolutely right on as far as I'm concerned about how many times you'd have to shoot one of those to bring him down.
8: Does that sound right to you, too, by the way?
7: It sounds right. I believe the man's telling the truth. And the thing is, I would suggest that he give too many clues out where he is. I bet you with the clues that he gave out tonight, if I wanted to, I could go in that area and I could come up either with a burial site or come up with another Bigfoot in that area. And, you know, if I wanted to, because he gave out way too many clues. I would suggest that you don't even play this tape or put it available to people because he gave way too many clues.
2: Unless, hopefully, he threw us some red herrings, which he may have done. He was an old Marine, and just maybe he threw out some red herrings. I hope so. By the way, did you train at any stage of your training? Did you go up to Fort Lewis?
7: Yes, I was there. I went from there to Vietnam, actually to the Oakland Transfer Station.
2: Are you familiar with that area I was talking about on Mount Rainier?
7: No, I'm not in general terms familiar, but I wanted to tell you of an experience we had by a place called Old Station House in Northern California.
1: Okay.
7: We were going on our way to Nevada, and we stopped and rested, backed up against this fence in the woods. My friend had a .22 rifle, and he was out just messing around. I heard him shooting, so I woke up, and in the car we had a .30 caliber carbine, and I got out, and he said something had jumped the fence, and he said it was big, and it was reddish-brown hair. He came back up the hill from where he was, and he had about a 2-foot strand, in which we still have, of reddish brown hair, about 2 feet long.
1: Oh, really?
7: I'd like to send this. I've had it for since about 1989. I'd like to send some of this for DNA testing.
2: Yeah, Ohio State University is doing that now.
7: Send it to Art Bell, maybe, and
2: yeah,
7: let him
2: show it. Yeah,
1: send me some by all means, and
7: okay.
1: And send enough so I can share it with Robert.
7: Okay. Well, I just wanted to say that I believe the man's telling the truth. And, by the way, Charlie doesn't have any reflection. People don't have reflection in their eyes. I've never seen at nighttime. I've been in nighttime, daytime, middle-time combat, and I've never seen a reflection from a human eye. I have from animal eyes. They're different, as we know, but not from human eyes. I've never seen a reflection. When you're with infrared vision at nighttime, and that's where it was developed in Vietnam, with the microscopes or whatever, I've never seen any reflection of a human eye.
2: See, I have caught a pinkish glow air from time to time, but it's very brief, and it's usually what I've been using, a halogen-type flashlight at night.
7: Well, that's
2: but it's at an angle.
7: Well, that's with maybe a flash of something like that.
2: Mm-hmm.
7: We didn't have halogen back in those days,
2: yeah,
7: like they do nowadays, and we had regular flashlights. And we didn't use flashlights. We were out there with infrared vision on our night scopes and stuff, and we did a lot of recon. So I believe Bugs is telling the truth, and I don't blame him for being worried,
1: yeah.
7: But I wouldn't suggest him giving it out any more, whether red herrings or not, because he talked about the length of the creek and the name of the creek. Anybody with any knowledge and background like myself would go up there, and I bet we could.
1: Yeah, but without the map, I don't think you're going to find the spot to dig.
7: I know, but I just want to protect him because I believe the man's telling the truth.
1: Well, I do, too.
2: You bet.
7: You got to do something with the story, Art, because, I mean, like you used to say in Vietnam, show me the bodies.
1: Yeah.
7: We believe we have it, you know, at a body count, and they could be removed. There could be enough DNA left there.
1: Okay, I want to say this one more time so everybody clearly understands it. I'm living with a promise I made to the man. In the end, this is going to be Bug's decision because he's laid down this qualifier that we can't proceed unless he's not going to end up possibly getting charged with murder or get in trouble.
2: Yeah, we have to do our homework before he does anything more.
1: So with that promise, and you've got to understand it's a solemn promise, in the end, I think it's going to boil down to Bug saying go or don't go. And that's going to mean, is Bug sure enough in his mind that what he shot had so many characteristics that were non-human that at this point he's ready to say, I'm sure of it, so go ahead. It's going to come down to that.
7: I understand.
2: He needs legal counsel.
7: Well, thank you for letting me give my statement and story.
1: Thank you for making it. Take care, sir.
2: Thank you.
1: All right, Robert, what a program, huh?
2: Yeah, we have some fun, don't we?
1: Well, I guess that's one way to put it. All right, the number for the incredible cassette that Robert has available is 1-888-295 1-888-295-2787. That's 1-888-295-2787. $10 or something, worth every penny. Robert, thank you so much for being here.
2: Anytime.
1: Good night, my friend.
2: I think we'll need to chat again soon.
1: Yeah, I know. Good night.
2: Bye.

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0: the high desert and the great American Southwest. I bid you all good evening, good morning, good afternoon, wherever you may be on this great many time zoned planet of ours. I'm Art Bell, and this is the weekend edition of Coast to Coast AM. Well, we've got a lot we're going to be doing tonight. The sun certainly has been on nothing less than a rampage. I mean, what the sun has been doing. Anyway, we'll get to that in a moment. And because of that, in the first hour tonight, Dr. Doom, Major Ed Dames, who I think totally deserves credit for calling what's coming down right now. And we're going to ask him whether this is the long-awaited shot across the bow. That is to say, what the sun has been doing. First...
1: 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And now, Art Bell.

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1: And it comes and goes as one would click a switch. It is heard not just locally, but across hundreds, if not thousands of miles of the western U.S. And when we, on that particular band, as we notice it, it is, we're usually on 7209 during the day on 40-meter band, by the way, if you want to join us one of these days. We're kind of late afternoon, something like that. Anyway, this particular noise, or whatever it is, covers about 100 kilohertz from about, let me see, about 7150 megahertz to 7250. And the noise appears to have, it's about 100 kilohertz of bandwidth, and it's very interesting. So I'm going to play this noise for you. This is an uncompressed version of the noise, exactly as it appears. It may be some kind of government something. We don't know what it is, but it's there virtually every day, on and off, all day long now, radiating all along the West Coast. And when it comes on, here's what it sounds like. First, you'll hear a receiver noise, just the normal receiver noise. And then you will hear this noise both come on, stay on for a few seconds, and then go off, and you'll hear the receiver noise once again, recorded by Jim Watkins, by the way. KI6GU, a friend of mine. Here is what it sounds like. It doesn't sound like that at all. I have no idea where I got that. Where in the world did I get that? That's not it at all. Here is the noise. Listen carefully.

That's it. That's the noise. It's a government something, or it's, well, we don't know. And that's why I just played it for you. Kind of in search of the mystery noise. That's what we'll call it. That's what we are calling it, actually, the mystery noise. But it doesn't sound anything like the thunder. Here it is. One more time. Listen carefully, please.

And then as you can hear, it's like someone, throws a switch and off it goes. So in the wonderful world of all the people out there, I know that one of you is going to certainly be able to identify that noise. Now, in a moment, Major Ed Ames will be here. He's a remote viewer. I know, and I'm sure many of you know, and I'm not going to repeat, but he's a well-credentialed remote viewer who was in the early CIA remote viewing program that the government funded for so many years. I've read his entire military record. He is exactly who he says he is. Ed Dames comes with a lot of friends and, lots of enemies, too. And for years, he's been saying two things would happen. Well, many things, but one of the biggest things he's talked about has been our sun. And that the sun was going to get unpredictably and horrendously active and would first fire a shot across the bow, followed by what he has always called the kill shot. And for years, as the sun has been active and unusual, I've asked Ed, well, was that it? Was that the shot across the bow? And he's always said no. Today, actually a couple of days ago now, when I called him during the intensity of all this, and he said, Art, that was it. That was a shot across the bow. You'll hear more about that in a moment. This is from thenewscientist.com, and the reason I'm going to read this is because a lot of people say, well, you know, Art, the sun has 11-year cycles, and there's nothing unusual about what's going on right now. Oh, are you wrong? Listen carefully. The headline is, Sun More Active Than For a Millennium. The sun is more active now than it has been for a millennium.

0: realization, which comes from a reconstruction of sunspots stretching back 1,150 years, comes just as the sun has thrown, their word, a tantrum. Over the last week, giant plumes of material burst out from our star's surface and streamed into space, of course causing geomagnetic storms here on Earth. The dark patches on the surface of the sun that we call sunspots are a symptom of fierce magnetic activity inside. Ilya Ushkin, a geophysicist who worked with colleagues from the University of Oulu in Finland and the Max Planck Institute for Astronomy in Germany, has found that there have been more sunspots, listen to this, more sunspots since the 1940s than for the past 1,150 years. Now you ask, how in the world would they know that? Keep listening, it's explained. Sunspot observations stretch back to the early 17th century when the telescope was first invented. To extend the data back further, Ilushka and his team used physical models to calculate past sunspot numbers from levels of a radioactive isotope preserved in ice cores taken from Greenland and Antarctica. Ice cores provide, it seems, a record of the concentration of something called beryllium-10 in the atmosphere, our atmosphere. Now, this is produced when high-energy particles from space slam the atmosphere. When the sun is active, magnetic field protects the Earth, of course, from these particles, and levels of beryllium-10 are lower. There already was tantalizing evidence that beryllium-10 is scarcer now than for a very long time, says Mike Lockwood from the UK's Rutherford Appleton Laboratory near Oxford. But he told New Scientist that when he saw the data converted to sunspot numbers, he thought, why the hell didn't I think of this? Why didn't I do it? It makes the conclusion very stark, he says, quote, we are living with a very unusual sun at the moment. End quote. In a moment, Ed Dames with his perspective on exactly how unusual the sun is right now. And now that other sound. For years now, Ed Dames has been constant in his references to what the sun one day would begin to do. He's been absolutely constant. People have jumped all over him and called him fraud and every other name in the book you can think of, but he has never, ever retracted anything he said about the sun, or anything else for that matter, with the exception of a couple of admitted mistakes. Ed has always maintained certain things, and one of them, one of the big ones, was that there would eventually be a kill shot from the sun that would be preceded by a shot across the bow. And in certainly all my years of monitoring what our sun has done, I've been interested, even at times fascinated, but never until the last couple of weeks actually frightened by what's going on in the sun. We're on the down part of a cycle now, the normal 11-year cycle for the sun. And the activity level over the last couple of weeks has been so far over the top, so ridiculous, so monstrous, so gigantic. These spots 484, 486 that were just throwing off these mega flares, which in fact one of them so powerful, the most powerful ever recorded, put our instruments in total saturation for 11 minutes. Satellites out there designed to measure these things, they went into saturation, it went up against a peg and just stayed there. It was so powerful that it took them several days to decipher the fact that they thought it might be an X-28, which is far above the top of the scale. And, of course, when observing all of this, and incidentally, these spots have now rotated to the backside of the sun, side of the sun we can't see. They're due back pretty soon. They'll go across the other side, where right now, I'm hearing from a number of people they're detecting gigantic explosions because they're seeing part of the full halo emission from the back of the sun. When there is an explosion of that magnitude, I mean, they're going off like bombs, injustice to that word, and what's actually going on. on the far side of the sun, and I immediately, of course, thought of what Ed Dames has always told us, that there would be a shot across the bow, and then there would be a kill shot. Here from Las Vegas, where he just did a seminar, I believe, today, is Ed Dames, Major Ed Dames. Ed? Hey. How you doing, bud?
1: I'm okay. Yeah, right up the road from you. And I just indeed did finish a colloquium today called Danger Close in Las Vegas.
0: Oh, that's what you called the seminar?
1: We did. It highlighted a lot of these kinds of things that you talk about on your show, particularly the sun.
0: Uh-huh.
1: Those of you that missed that can go to your website and pop over to mine, and we taped it for individuals who weren't present.
0: Well, you've been saying this for years, shot across the bow followed by a kill shot, and I've always asked you, and you've always said, no, that wasn't it, when we've had gigantic activity on the sun. This time you said, yup. Is that right, Ed?
1: That's right. This was the shot across the bow. The clock is ticking now, getting ready for all hell to break loose. So this was a precursor event, and now what's coming is a series of really warning shots. The first one will take out a lot of our satellites and start wreaking havoc with electrical grids in North America, by the way. But that's just the beginning. It's going to start out very slowly, and then we're going to get some protons coming all the way down on the deck, and that's when hell really breaks loose on this planet.
0: By the way, that's another one you hit. You said once that the jet stream would come down on deck, and by God, it wasn't that far. It was a year or 2 years or whatever. And I actually heard weathermen begin to say there were 100-mile-an-hour winds plus that took down entire mountainsides of trees. And what happened, quoting the weatherman, was the jet stream actually came down on deck, and boom, I flashed on what you said. So that's one you called, and this would appear to be now one that you are calling. So you're saying this is just the beginning of a series of large events from the sun?
1: Extremely large events. Progressively larger and catastrophic events taking place on El Sol. And that will culminate in a series of what I've termed kill shots.
0: Kill shots.
1: This highlights the predictive power of expert remote viewing as an over-the-horizon radar. And for big geophysical things like this, it's actually easier to take a look and to forecast and describe these very large events than it is, let's say, a terrorist attack or something else like that. These are quite easy in those terms. Nevertheless, it was difficult to pinpoint time. Ironically, I've developed proprietary techniques to lock events in terms of time.
0: So yes, and that's what I'm interested in. It's always been the biggest problem, folks, with remote viewing, and that is pinning down a time when something will happen. And people like Ed and Ed have always said, well, one event will mark for us timeline-wise another event. So now we've got something. We've got the shot across the bow. And so I guess you've got a way of looking at when the kill shot part of it would begin to occur, do you?
1: Correct. We now have a milestone, a marker in time, on a timeline. We can look at the next key event and the effects of that down here on terra firma. And then after that occurs, then the next one. So we can sequence these events and describe and at least forecast ahead of time with a little bit of warning what's going to happen next. For instance, the next very large event will actually destroy a few satellites, not just cause single event latch-ups and some destruction of a few semiconductors and some materials. It will actually destroy some satellites, and it will begin wreaking havoc with power grids in North America. And then the next one after that, we'll take a look at that and the effects, so on. But these will become increasingly larger, and they will culminate in something that's globally catastrophic.
0: All right. Let's take it a step at a time. The next closest event, the one you just called out, that will destroy satellites, and by the way, there were a couple Japanese satellites that did go down as a result of this recent flare activity. How far away might this next upsetting little burst from the sun occur, not so little burst from the sun occur?
1: It could be as early as 3 weeks.
0: Really?
1: Mm-hmm. The only way for us to know as experts is to devote some time to look at the nearest preceding recognizable event. So let's say that would be the Oscars or something else like that. Then we would know as soon as we see this particular recognizable event, immediately after that, we're going to see this next already described key event from the sun. We just did that for the Japanese, for a Japanese TV show, for the next catastrophic earthquake in Japan.
0: Really?
1: Yeah, we had to describe the damage, which is very, very serious. Not in Tokyo, but there, unfortunately, as a worst case, the Manju fast breeder reactor is going to break, causing essentially another Chernobyl. We had to describe that and then pinpoint the earthquake in time. And when we did that, we looked at the nearest in time preceding recognizable events, which in this case was a very large international kite festival in Japan,
0: huh,
1: and the Indianapolis 500 in the U.S. Both occur in late spring. And then we had to pinpoint the year. So we used proprietary techniques to do that, locking in on the year 2005 for this event. It'll probably kill about 17,000 people outright and another 200 or 400,000 within the next year.
0: Ed, is that a double containment type reactor?
1: It is, but it doesn't matter. It's already had a couple of accidents. It's the second largest fast breeder reactor in the world.
0: How big an earthquake are you talking about?
1: We're talking about a pretty big earthquake. These reactors in Japan are designed to take earthquakes up to about 7.8 without even breaking.
0: Right.
1: And so we're talking about a real catastrophic earthquake, a very big shaker that does not do a lot of damage to Tokyo. We know, for instance, we believe, based upon our work, and have described this for the Japanese viewing audience, the large modern skyscrapers standing and not coming down, but some of the old apartment buildings falling down, and most of the damage and the deaths in subway tunnels when canals break and send seawater into the tunnels and drownings.
0: When they asked you for a timeline and when, what did you tell them?
1: We did what we had to do. What I just said, we had to go, and since we had already locked on to the earthquake, we needed to know where we were in time. Mind is outside of time, so we then turned our attention as a team to the nearest preceding recognizable events in both Tokyo and worldwide, and we took two of those events. Again, this international kite festival that's held at a specific place in Japan each year,
0: right,
1: at a certain time, and the Indianapolis 500, which popped up in a remote viewing session as a near preceding event. And those both occur in May. So we know that we got a late spring, early summer event. Then we had to pinpoint the year that we were in, and we used proprietary techniques, which I developed this year for that. And that placed it 2005.
0: Ed, there are many people who think they can account for what's going on in the sun right now. They think comets are impacting the sun, and sure enough, comets passing by close or impacting do seem to have an effect on the sun. Do you have any idea what's behind the activity that you're seeing with our sun? Any idea what the causative agent is? Why is our sun beginning to go nuts? What's going on?
1: Well, I honestly have not looked, nor have I even thought about looking. I think it's a good question. My surmise is that, based upon my, not remote viewing, but my own research, is that the sun has an 11,500-year cycle, and every 11,500 years or thereabouts, the sun goes ballistic and fries the earth. And that's why that's why records of man don't go back more than 9,000 years. It takes about 2,500 years to rebuild society and then get rolling again.
0: Because it's like some giant reset switch.
1: Yeah, essentially.
0: Oh, brother.
1: Yeah.
0: All right, Ed, hold on. My guest is Major Ed Dames. We're talking about what he seems to have predicted accurately.
2: You know that it would be untrue.
0: For our sun.
2: You know that I would be alive.
0: But I guarantee you, if anybody had said the sun would have this kind of activity years after the peak of the sun cycle, they'd have said he was nuts. And they did. And apparently, he's not. From the high desert, this is Coast.

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1: Just a very few years ago, if anybody had ever said anything like Ed Dame said with regard to what the sun would do, they'd have said he was crazy as a loon. Thing of it, though, it happened. As you know, we just had a big harmonic concordance tonight, and I actually observed the moment with a little bit of meditation. Don't know why. Don't even know if I believe in all that kind of stuff. I do, however, believe in the power of consciousness, collective mass consciousness. There's no doubt about the fact that I believe in that. So I thought, what the heck. And at 5:12 Pacific time, I gave it a shot for a moment. And it relates to a question that I've got for you, Ed. With regard to everything going on Earth right now, Todd in Orlando, Florida says, is it possible that the harmonic concordance and people getting together and praying over all this might in some way lessen its severity? In other words, could human collective consciousness have some effect over all of this, or when 11,000 years comes up on the ticker, is that it?
2: I don't know the answer, Art. I know my sister science, psychokinesis, telekinesis, I'm familiar with some of the aspects, the mechanics and the dynamics of that. I think you recall my little experiment with your listeners when we slowed down your clock.
1: Yeah, I do, as a matter of fact.
2: We won't do that again.
1: Thank you.
2: We're not going to do that. We're not going to do anybody's pacemaker, but that's real. Now, if you extend that idea to petition and prayer, which is essentially what you're alluding to here,
1: yes,
2: there probably is something to it. But you're dealing with our sun is a huge thing. Now, I don't know what kind of threshold values would be required, if any, if that's even apropos as a term, to turn events around or to alter them. I just don't know, Art.
1: Okay. With regard to the beginning of the increase in severity of all this, Ed, the kill shots, is there anything you can tell us with regard to where we are right now? The shot across the bow occurs, then the more troublesome shots occur. And, I mean, where in this timeline does the beginning of the kill shot stuff start? Everybody would want to know that.
2: Well, I'm going to need a month. I'm going to need a month to work with my team on that, Art. That's what it's going to take to be able to lay that out and to timeline it, to event sequence it. Right now, I can describe the next event, which is more of a warning than a shot across the bow, because this one is going to be felt by the common man. The last one, unless you were a geophysicist or a sun-watching astrophysicist,
1: right,
2: you really might not know unless you lived way up north and watched that beautiful night sky, those sheets of colors in the sky, that anything has changed at all.
1: Yeah, by the way, Ed, the sky turned blood red here in the desert, so it wasn't just up north. We went outside, and sure enough, Ramona came in and grabbed me and said, look, and I went out, and sure enough, for the second time since I've lived here, our northern sky was blood red.
2: Signs in the sky.
1: Signs in the sky, indeed. So,
2: but for those of us who are technologically burdened, if you will, you're going to see power grids go out not just transitorily. You're going to see them go out wide scale, and that's this is just the beginning, Art. It's just the sun is ramping up right now. It's very quiescent. Just resting up. Watch what comes around.
1: At the moment, it's almost unnervingly quiescent. As soon as these monster spots pass to the backside of the sun, every chart took a dive, Ed, and it's like you just went to absolute zero. I mean, it didn't, of course, but it went so far down. I've never seen anything like it. It's from the worst to the best. And it's like it's getting ready to, you know, the calm before the storm, as it were. And I guess
2: I have to agree with you. In this case, I have to agree. From what I know, insight from my tools, that when in a little while, not necessarily in a few months, but in a little while, when you see when geophysicists and solar physicists watch these huge black spots, bigger than they've ever been before, come around,
1: yes,
2: they're going to start biting their fingernails. They're going to be afraid.
1: All right. Well, I know a little bit about this. Our magnetic field, of course, protects the Earth from the worst of these things, usually. In fact, always so far, to the best of my knowledge. But what I've always been concerned about, Ed, was these mega flares that we're beginning to have. If you should get a series of them and the magnetic field gets further and further weakened and pressed down, it's kind of like pressing in on a sponge. Once you get it far enough weakened, then, of course, one could come sailing through with some of the results that you've been talking about.
2: I think you're going to see the magnetic shield begin to oscillate. It's going to get slammed by frequent coronal mass ejections, by protons coming down to the deck. It's going to start to oscillate and swing back and forth.
1: Hmm.
2: And on some of those swings where the field swings south and the shields are really down, to 10%, that's when we're going to get hit by a big we're talking about protons, mass, tremendous amounts of mass coming down and hitting us like a big a bowling ball.
1: I would like to ask something. How did you actually perceive, for example, the events that we just had in the last couple of weeks? When you originally saw them, how did you see them? How does that process actually happen? Do you sit down and sort of do automatic writing and come up with a picture of the sun and the earth, or what are the clues that bring you to these conclusions?
2: It isn't automatic writing. It's remote viewing. It's technical, and it's rigorous, and it's disciplined remote viewing, and it ends up being sketches of the sun and the earth,
1: uh-huh,
2: and this big glob, like a lava lamp glob, coming,
1: yes,
2: down from the sun, and then I have to figure out what that glob is. What is this? Is this a comet? Is this something else? And that's where the problem lies, because when you're dealing with something that an amateur like me has no real knowledge of solar physics,
1: I understand.
2: I have a problem. And we're dealing with events now in the future that even geophysics has never seen before. Totally unknown things are going to be seen, things in the sky that we've never seen before, because there's never been anything like this.
1: Ed, could you take as an assignment, is there any way that you can work on finding out the dynamics behind what's happening right now?
2: Well, I could give it a shot. I could give it a shot, but I'm not hopeful, but I promise you that I will give it a shot. I am interested, but not necessarily hopeful, because I think the sun as a system is so complex, I might have a very difficult time.
1: You might.
2: I do have a member of my team who has a very high IQ.
1: Well, I was about to ask, if you were a scientist who studied the sun and you were a remote viewer, would that give you a better chance of understanding the dynamics when they came to you?
2: Almost always. Almost always. Because I'm a trained generalist. I'm a trained observer. I'm a very, very good observer. I'd have to take my data and my sketches to a solar physicist and say, what is this? And he or she may not have enough information in my data. They may need more, and they may have to ask me. I do this with doctors, too. Well, I need to know more about this aspect in your sketch.
1: Exactly.
2: So I go back, get more detail, until a threshold value is reached where the scientist knows what they're dealing with and can say what that is. And I might not have ever heard that word before.
1: This cycle that you refer to, this 11,000-year cycle, were you able to look back and,
2: yes,
1: virtually see that at one other point in our Earth's history, everything was virtually sterilized?
2: It was fried. It looked like a supernova, but it wasn't. It looked like the sun went into a supernova. It was so hysterical in its output of gas, protons, and mass, and the Earth was a virtual rotisserie.
1: You know, there's been some fairly late scientific news that suggests that they've just discovered that stars that are considered to be relatively stable, like ours, my good old soul, from time to time throw tantrums and have been known to fry planets in their vicinity, or at least they've had activity which would have fried planets had they been seen. In other words, planets that are considered to be stable every now and then go berserk, short of going supernova, but it's enough to sterilize planets in their vicinity.
2: Well, I mean, the solar system is very a tight system. It is a system. It's connected and linked by magnetic fields and by lots of other fields, and we are not that far away from this star of ours. And if it's going to throw a tantrum, and it is, it's going to be like all hell breaking loose, but it appears to be a periodic function.
1: What?
2: And this one is a long function, in this case about 11,500 years. That's why recorded history only goes back about 9,000.
1: Yeah.
2: It took about 2,500 years to get to have a new history, for society to pop back what was left of it from the last deluge. And so we're talking about the antediluvian world. The reason I say deluge and talk about water is because what's going to happen eventually is the polar ice is going to melt on both poles.
1: Oh, it's doing that
2: now.
1: It's
2: going to cause the Earth to wobble and precess, and eventually it will shift. Think of a gyroscope. The gyroscope is in a stable equilibrium position, and if you poke it with your finger, it starts to precess and wobble, and eventually comes back to a new position, axis reoriented in another way.
1: Yes.
2: That's what's going to happen to us. That will cause probably 2,000-foot waves and rearrange our geography quite a bit as well. Take out a lot of us, but there'll still be plenty of people left to put things back together again.
1: Well, and there's where my other question comes, the obvious question. Are there going to be safe places? And if there are going to be safe places, can you tell me where?
2: Yeah, there'll be a few safe places. The key is in the early days before the Earth's axis actually begins to tilt, the key is fresh water. You have to have a supply of water. And there are sanctuaries on the planet that we know are pretty protected for reasons that you might find surprising. For instance, Eastern British Columbia has some regions that are pretty survivable. The western part of Glacier National Park I've talked about before. Switzerland.
1: Yes, but with regard to the sun, you would almost have to be in a lead shield or underground or
2: underground. Yeah, for a while. Underground for a while. It isn't that you're going to get a blast of heat all of a sudden. It's the winds that will pick up so much as a result of these coming global superstorms. You'll have storms even in conjunction with this. We fail to forget. And geophysicists do not know the linkage, not understand the linkage between our sun and the weather. But just as you predicted in your book, the coming global superstorms, we will have those also, and it's these high winds that are even more dangerous in many cases than this heat that evaporates a lot of water. That's why you need to be underground.
1: Then man has come and gone, and life has come and gone on the Earth in endless cycles, or is there any way to know how long this has actually been going on?
2: All I know is it happened once before, Art. I know that it happened at least once before. Beyond that, earlier than that, I just don't know. The spans of time are so great, and things get fuzzy and blurry after a while. And when you're remote viewing them, the things start to it's difficult to, because of the vast spans of time, to discern what's happening.
1: How do you feel about making these things public, Ed? They're so worrisome. And then when something happens to, when one of these things comes true, people really get concerned and they really get worried. How do you feel about making information like this very public, as you're doing on this program?
2: I'm not sure how I feel about it. In some ways, it's something like a responsibility. And in other ways, I feel that by scaring people to death or nearly to death, they'll reorder their own priorities and start to treasure their lives.
1: What they have now.
2: More I do.
1: Yeah, because in the end, people like yourself, John Lear, others, whatever the subject, have virtually said, look, enjoy your life. Just you can take this information and deal with it. But, you know, frankly, Ed, there's not a whole lot too many of us can do about the sun. If it's going to let go and throw a tantrum and sterilize the planet, well, there's just not a whole lot we can do about it. And so there's, from some perspectives, Ed, some people would be better off just not knowing.
2: I agree. But others of us, I mean, I'm a survivor. I'd like to know these things. I think it wouldn't be fair it's scary, of course, and I agree. Many people don't want to know, and they become very angry at me when I tell them that, this is a high probability that you and your family are going to fry this way unless, you know, you take proactive measures. But I do it because it's my job as Dr. Doom.
1: Well,
2: everybody's got a role.
1: You remember the Cold War, of course, Ed. You're that old. I know you are. And we all thought, if it ever came to all-out nuclear war, walk out on the front lawn, open your arms and say, here I am, baby. Take me. And because you wouldn't want to be around afterwards. You know, pity the survivors kind of deal. Well, what about this? I mean, if the sun virtually sterilizes most of what's on Earth, and the only people who live are the ones who crawl out of caves at the end of it all, would you want to be a survivor of all this? You just said, I'm a survivor.
2: Well, the whole Earth, I mean, we're not talking about all of mankind. I think in biblical terms, a third of the fishes in the sea, a third of the plants on land, a third of the people, and then after that, you're going to have slow death among a large other yes. population masses. But it isn't. The sun's not going to fry the entire Earth. You're going to get a lot of areas and belts that get high winds, not the entire planet. Our geography is going to be rearranged, and life will begin again.
1: Well, here's a question the common person would ask. What about those who are not on the sun's side when the sun lets go?
2: It's not going to work that way. There's going to be a number of kill shots. Again, it's like a rotisserie.
1: Uh-huh.
2: Everybody's going to get a piece of the action.
1: It is like if you look at the planetary alignment and where it is with respect to the sun and how the sun rotates, actually, rotisserie is not bad, Ed. It's
2: I talked about this this today. If people want more details, and some might not, they can go to my website, remoteviewing2003.com, and take a look at some of the details there and maybe order a tape from today or maybe not.
1: What was it called? Danger Near?
2: Danger Close.
1: Danger Close,
2: it's
1: I'm sorry.
2: Remote Viewing Colloquium.
1: Danger Close. How was your information received by those who saw it live in Las Vegas today?
2: Well, a lot of the people there are Art Bell fans and Ed Dames fans, actually. So they're kind of like friends. And they're people who are like you and I. We're interested in UFOs, we're interested in Enigma, we're interested in the paranormal, things that don't talk about. So I think it was received pretty well. I certainly enjoyed talking to those people.
1: Well, did you, for example, did you lay out what you've laid out tonight with regard to the sun for these folks?
2: I did, and a lot more, yes.
1: And a lot more.
2: Mm-hmm.
1: Well, what do you think about your detractors, Ed? What do you think they'll say about this apparent hit?
2: Oh, you'll know what they'll say. Well, it was bound to happen eventually, and that's fine. But watch what happens next is what I'm saying.
1: You know, though, it wasn't bound to happen eventually. I mean, I read the New Scientist article here a little while ago, which indicates actually the exact opposite was not bound to happen at all. In fact, looking back 1,150 years, there is no precedent for what's happening right now. So those who scream cyclic activity, oh, come on, wrong. You're wrong. It's not.
2: It was supposedly the end of the solar cycle, and the sun is supposed to go back to sleep right now. It didn't.
1: Yeah, you're darn right. It didn't. So this is utterly unprecedented, and I don't think anybody who's a listener and has listened to you for years could suggest that you just didn't flat out call what just happened. Ed, I appreciate your being here, my friend. And that website again?
2: Remoteviewing2003.com.
1: Take care, buddy. Talk to you soon.
2: All the pleasures mine are always.
1: Good night, Ed.
2: Good night.
1: That's Major Ed Dames, or Dr. Doom, if you will. Coming up next, in a moment, this is going to be a fascinating program. M.R. Franks is here. Mr. Franks sent me a book, and we're going to be talking about the universe and multiple realities and multiple dimensions. This is Coast to Coast AM. I'm Art Bell.

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1: The moon just slowly disappeared, then came back. Our sun is throwing a tantrum. It has just thrown quite a tantrum. The Chinese curse is upon us, ladies and gentlemen. Coming up in a moment, somebody you've never heard from before. His name is Professor M.R. Franks. He wrote a book called The Universe and Multiple Reality. A physical explanation, he says, for manifesting magic and miracles. M.R. Franks is a life member of the Royal Astronomical Society of Canada and has belonged to that organization for 46 years. He joined in 1957 when he was still in high school. His interest in quantum physics and cosmology dates back to his childhood in Chicago. Professor Franks studied astronomy at Northwestern University's Dearborn Observatory under Dr. Carl Henneis, later astronaut Carl Henneis. The author is currently a law professor and a licensed airline transport pilot. That's some history. Professor Franks holds his Bachelor of Science and Juris Doctor degrees from the University of Memphis. In a moment, Dr. Franks. And here is Professor Franks. And welcome to the program, Professor.
2: Well, it's not a pleasure. It's an honor to be here, Art. I've listened to you for, I would say 16 years and never envisioned that I would actually be on your show.
1: You've listened that long, huh?
2: Yes, sir.
1: Wow.
2: And my interest, I suppose I want to start with my interest in a field known as cosmology. That's the study of the universe taken as a whole. That goes back to high school.
1: All right. You are a, you're a professor of law, right?
2: Right. Not a professor of astronomy.
1: Right.
2: But it's been a lifelong interest of mine.
1: All right. Why? I mean, how did you get plunged from the world of law into cosmology?
2: Oh, far from it. I started out in high school interested in science, and I was torn in college between going a science route or going a humanities route, and I went the humanities route, but have always maintained an intense interest in astronomy, and particularly that branch of astronomy known as cosmology, or the study of the universe taken as a whole.
1: You, so then it's been with you all your life. Despite
2: all my life. In 1958, while still in high school, I'm 61 years old, while still in high school back in 58, I sold a picture of Sputnik that I took to the Chicago Sun-Times.
1: You dedicated your book to Dr. Hubble, is that correct?
2: Right. Edwin Hubble, after whom the Hubble telescope is named, of course, is the man who discovered that there was a universe out there. Prior to Hubble, we really thought these faint glowing objects were in our own galaxy, and we had no concept that there was anything beyond our galaxy. We didn't know that these faint glowing objects were galaxies in their own right. He's the man that discovered that there is a universe, and he was a lawyer, by the way.
1: Oh, was he? He was also a lawyer.
2: Yes, absolutely. And, in fact, astronomy is one of the fields. Radio, as you know as a ham operator, is another one of the fields in which amateurs, serious amateurs, can make serious contributions. There's no limit to the number of asteroids, minor planets, comets, that have been discovered by amateurs. Variable star work significantly has been done by largely by amateurs. You can have a telescope or a tower in your backyard, but There are no amateur nuclear physicists because you can't have a reactor in your backyard.
1: Quite correct. Hopefully not. Well, all right, Professor. You believe that there are multiple, well, I guess dimensions. I talked to people like Dr. Kaku, Michio Kaku.
2: Oh, yes.
1: Kaku, and he is convinced there are as many as 11, perhaps more, dimensions. Is it proper to think that they coexist with us in the same space, or how should we think of these other dimensions? It's hard to wrap your mind around another
2: dimension. We must think of them as parallel universes, but what I'd like to do, Art, with your permission, is talk a little bit this half hour about where we're going, then perhaps in the second half hour explain the traditional parallel universe theory.
1: All right.
2: And then in the third half hour, give the variation on it that my book expounds.
1: Well, let's just go where we go,
2: okay.
1: Professor, so go ahead.
2: When I got to... when I graduated from college, I moved to New Orleans. And New Orleans is kind of a strange city. If you think voodoo is something of the past, think again, the religion is alive today.
1: Oh, yes.
2: As it was in the days of Marie Laveau. And I'm aware that there are at least seven voodoo or witchcraft shops in the French Quarter. And I took an interest in studying this, not from a standpoint of being a member of this, but just because I was wondering if spells and voodoo and hexes work. And I can assure you, they do. If you put your mind to it, you can kill someone with it. I don't advocate that.
1: All right. I have a question for you, Professor.
2: Pardon?
1: A question, if you don't mind, about that.
2: Yes.
1: And that is, traditionally it's been thought that the only way a voodoo curse, for example, would work is if the victim of the curse were aware of what had been done and believed himself in the whole voodoo trip, so that he was virtually scared to death or something like that, that psychologically is the way it works. Are you suggesting to me that, oh, no, Art, it works, and it works whether or not the victim is aware of his plight?
2: Oh, yes, I do believe that. But I've got to add a caveat in all fairness to Wiccans. They have a creed, as it harms none, do as you will. In other words, do no harm to anyone.
1: Yes.
2: And the vast majority of Wiccans are not out to do harm to people.
1: Yes.
2: I'm speaking not as a Wiccan, but as a member of a major mainstream Christian religion.
1: Okay, fine.
2: But
1: you're telling me it works.
2: Does prayer.
1: But it really works, Professor. I'm trying to really nail this one down. It really works. In other words, it's not just a psychological something. It really works.
2: It works just as effectively as mass minds concentrating on turning back a hurricane on coast-to-coast AM succeed in turning back the hurricane. Prayer also works. Several double-blind studies prove the efficacy of prayer.
1: Oh, yeah, true.
2: In an article a couple of years ago in the London Daily Telegraph, Barbara Lanton told of numerous double-blind experiments showing that ordinary Christian prayer helps heal the sick.
1: Yes.
2: She quotes a professor at the Faculty of Health at St. Martin's College in England, an expert on healing. He says that in these experiments, the sick persons don't even know that they're being prayed for. Neither do they know the people doing the praying. What seems to matter is having a sincere, focused, loving, compassionate intention for the well-being of another, and having their picture seems to be an influencing factor.
1: All right, Professor, big question. Fine. I, too, as I'm sure you're aware, if you've listened to the program, you know what I believe about mass consciousness.
2: Yes.
1: So here's a big one for you. Just try and answer it if you can. Does the fact that prayer works and mass consciousness works, projected mass consciousness works, does all of that mean, Professor, that God is hearing the prayers and answering, or does it only verify the power that exists in mass consciousness and people who cast spells and do magic. Is it God answering, or is it a power separate from and simply around us as much as the air is that we breathe?
2: I would have to say it goes both ways. Before we leave prayer, there was another study in this, published in the Southern Medical Journal back in 1988 where...
1: Professor, I'm sorry, I've got to stop you again. What do you mean it goes both ways? I'm sorry, let's finish that up. Do you mean to say that on the one hand God hears it and acts, and on the other hand it's just a force that works? What?
2: I think it is both a force that works. I think consciousness or mind has the ability to influence the future. You have it, I have it, God has a lot more of it than you or I ever could dream of having. And therefore, God can hear prayers and answer them, but that doesn't prevent our acting on reality by the process of mere thought alone.
1: Okay, so that's not just a safe answer, that's what you believe.
2: Yeah, absolutely.
1: Right.
2: And I think once you study or read my short little book, it becomes quite clear why this is, and we're going to get there.
1: Okay.
2: But in a study in the Southern Medical Journal in 1988, they compared the healing of hospitalized heart patients, half of whom were prayed for by strangers.
1: Yes.
2: It's a double-blind experiment. Neither the patients nor their doctors knew which of the patients received prayers, yet the patients who were prayed for recovered markedly better.
1: I know.
2: And that puzzled me. Why prayer works, why voodoo works, why witchcraft works, why mass consciousness works. And basically, what I've done is set out a view of parallel universes that explains the paranormal. It explains the occult. It accounts for all of that. And it's short. My ideas are not long. It's a very short book.
1: Anything, Professor, that explains all of that, I'm up for hearing about. So.
2: Well, we're going to hear about it tonight. And the good news is there's no math involved. Those who would be doing it by the book would find a glossary in the back, but I'll fill that role here on the air. And we'll talk about it. Those who might wish to follow along can go to your website, www.coasttocoastam.com, and find a link to my website right up there.
1: All right, then let's rock. Let's talk
2: about it. All right, we're going to rock. We're going to rock and we're going to roll. The proposition, let's start out with the two-slit experiment.
1: I'm sorry, the two what?
2: Two-slit, S-L-I-T, experiment.
1: Okay.
2: We're into the field of quantum physics now, and we're going back almost a century. But I believe it was Thomas Young trying to figure out whether light was a particle or a wave. Cut two slits in a piece of, I don't know if it was metal or paper or what, but if you project light through that, if it's a particle, you'd expect to see on the wall behind the piece of paper the two slits reproduced. If it's a wave, you'd have an interference pattern. We're all familiar with these interference patterns. When we throw two stones in a pond, you get an interference pattern.
1: The ripples.
2: Well, they got an interference pattern. The problem is, even if the photons, or it works with electrons, even if they're released one at a time, you still get an interference pattern.
1: I'm not clear on what you mean. If you cut a slit, two slits in a piece of paper, let's say, and then hold light behind it, yes, it'll project that onto the wall. What have we now been told?
2: Back 100 years ago, we were trying to figure out if light is a wave or a particle.
1: I see.
2: If a wave, you'd expect an interference pattern.
1: Oh, yes, okay.
2: Okay, a series of slits projected on the wall, even though there were only two on the card.
1: Okay.
2: If it's a particle, you'd expect two slits. Well, what happened when the experiment was ran is that you got an interference pattern even if photons or electrons were released one at a time. Now, one photon or one electron should go through only one of the two slits. But apparently, it knows of the existence of the other slit. A conclusion from this, and we need to talk about something called Schrodinger's cat. This is a thought experiment in which basically nobody actually does this to a cat, but a cat is put into a box and with a vial of poison and a little hammer that'll trip the poison. If a quantum event occurs, it could be a Geiger counter is set to count the number of clicks received in a given period of time, and if the count is odd, it trips the hammer and kills the cat. If the count is even, the cat is allowed to live. Quantum physics dictates, classic quantum physics, the Copenhagen interpretation, dictates that the cat goes in two distinct phases, two existences, and remains one of them alive, one of them dead, until someone comes along and opens the box, at which time reality collapses back retroactively to the event. And basically, reality is determined at that point. The person who opens the box is traditionally called Wigner's friend. Schrodinger was, of course, a physicist in the 1920s, and
1: meaning nobody knows whether the cat is alive or dead until they open the box.
2: Well,
1: right?
2: No. Quantum physics says you have two cats and two boxes. This is the beginning of parallel universes. You have two boxes. One, the universe splits into two copies of itself. One containing a live cat, one containing a dead cat. And reality does not exist until someone comes along and looks in the box.
1: So, okay. I've always tried to understand this so that we've got two consecutive events. One event, one universe where the cat is dead. One event, one universe where the cat is alive.
2: Right.
1: And at the moment that box top is lifted, then what? Then reality comes rushing back, you're saying? Or
2: supposedly, in the traditional quantum physics interpretation, right, until someone looks into it, when the quantum event determines whether the hammer drops, the cat goes into two superimposed states, one of being half alive, the other of being half dead, and well, speaking of what happens when reality instantly collapses back when somebody looks into the box,

0: 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And now, Art Bell.
1: When you refer to quantum event, you said a Geiger counter.
2: Right. That would be a way to allow a quantum event to determine the fate of the cat.
1: Now, meaning that we're bombarded by particles all the time, and the count of the particles would determine when the hammer comes down?
2: Is that correct?
1: That is correct?
2: That is correct.
1: And so you're using a Geiger counter as you would use, say, a random number generator, something
2: sure.
1: like that?
2: Sure.
1: Okay. I'm trying to understand all of this, Professor, so bear with me. It's not easy stuff. We're at the bottom of the hour. We're going to take a break here. And I'll try and think about all of this. And then you should, too. This sounds like tough stuff, but we're on our way to solving a lot of problems. How about all of that which we don't understand? These miracles, this magic. I'm Art Bell, and this is Coast to Coast AM.
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1: My guest is Professor M.R. Franks, who wrote a book called The Universe in Multiple Reality. Not, to be sure, an easy thing to understand. And I'm straining a little to understand it. So we'll backtrack a little bit and try and understand exactly what it is the professor is saying in a moment. Let's see if we can wrap this up so we understand it. We've got two boxes, two cats. We've got a quantum event, which is nothing more than a random number generator, in this case a Geiger counter, ticking away. And when the appropriate tick comes along, one of the cats is dead and one of the cats is alive. And that's not revealed to us until somebody opens the top of the box. And then we see what's happening in this universe only, or what, Professor?
2: No, there's only one cat.
1: Okay.
2: And quantum physics says that upon the happening of the quantum event,
1: yes,
2: in other words, the random number generator, if you would,
1: yep,
2: the cat splits into two. There
1: and
2: are
1: it
2: two
1: could
2: cats
1: even,
2: and two boxes. One is alive, one is dead.
1: One is dead, gotcha, yes.
2: And only when the experimenter looks into the box does reality collapse in or reality freeze itself. And then at

0: that time we know what the reality is. That's classic quantum physics.
1: So there is only one reality.
0: Well, yes and no, because this leads us to parallel universes.
1: Okay.
0: Which has been around. The concept was proposed by Hugh Everett back in 1957, and David Deutsch, another leader in quantum physics at the Department of Astrophysics, Oxford, says, let me quote him, "I think it's safe to say that there is a very large, probably infinite number of these universes. Many of them are very different from ours, but some of them differ only in some minute detail, like the position of a book on a table, and are identical in every other respect." In other words, there is an infinity of universes postulated or assumed to exist in the parallel universe or multiple realities theory.
1: You say that parallel universes can explain miracles and paranormal events.
0: Oh, absolutely.
1: Like ESP, mental telepathy, the occult. Well, let's just get there. How does it do this? If there's another universe, how does it explain some lady's ability in New Orleans to cast a spell that kills somebody?
0: Oh, very, very easily. The difference, the classic parallel universes theory postulates that each of these universes is alive and moving and has people and things in it. What I'm proposing as a hypothesis is that each universe is static. Each universe is frozen, like an ice palace, like a frozen frame in a picture of a motion picture footage. And that these universes, which are static and unchanging, can then be put in an order. They can be arranged so that we would define as contiguous or next to each other two universes that differ by only one quantum transition, meaning that differ only in the most minute detail, like the position of one electron on one atom, makes it a different universe, but it's a static, unchanging universe. And then you can put these universes in a framework or order, much like colors on a color wheel or words in a thesaurus, and that consciousness is the reality that moves from universe to universe at high speed, literally not millions of frames a second, but millions of billions of trillions of frames a second. At the rate of one frame per jiffy. A jiffy is a defined unit of time. It's very tiny. There are more jiffies in 1 second than there have been seconds since the beginning of the universe.
1: But too many jiffies have passed since I asked my question without getting an answer. How does the lady in New Orleans kill somebody with a spell?
0: She takes her consciousness to a static universe in which that individual is deceased.
1: Okay. Oh, really? So she merely moves her own consciousness into some universe where the reality is that person is dead.
0: Absolutely.
1: So the answer to all of this is consciousness is. The fact that these universes exist, but the movement through them or the manipulation of them is all by consciousness. Is that?
0: Absolutely. And that's the problem that so many physicists have had with it. You understand the relationship between essentially atheism and science. Now, there's justification for scientists not calling in God every time, or we'd be explaining thunderstorms as God is angry. It's too tempting to call in God, but by the time we get to a field, and quantum cosmology is that field, astronomy, the study of the very large, quantum physics, the study of the very small, philosophy, theology, all meet at a particular point, and this is the point at which they meet. And basically, science has a problem with parallel universes because they can't explain consciousness, you see. So science almost denies the existence of consciousness. In fact, David Deutsch, in his fairly recent book, The Fabric of Reality, states unequivocally that consciousness is the one phenomenon that science, he says, we don't know what consciousness is. They can't explain it. So in each of their parallel universes, you see, the people split millions of copies a second, as they postulate.
1: You're actually suggesting, aren't you, that everybody, each one of us individually, has our own dimension or our own... Is that a way of putting it?
0: Oh, I think there is that aspect to it, no question about it. The route one's consciousness takes through this structure or lattice of parallel universes may be unique to that individual.
1: Huh. I'm trying to figure out actually what that means. Does that mean that none of us sees the world in exactly the same way?
0: Absolutely. Reality may differ. We may come together at certain times and share a reality.
1: Well, you take, yes, but we certainly do. I mean, take the 9/11 event or any other major news that happens in the world.
0: Absolutely.
1: We all share in these events. In what way do they see them differently, or do we perceive them differently, or are they in fact different to us if we're all in our own universes?
0: Remember, in the classic Schrodinger's cat experiment, there's always a copy of the box as it splits into two. There's always a universe in which the cat goes on living. The consciousness of that cat continues.
1: Right.
0: And all of the people who died in 9/11, there is some reality out there where their consciousness continues.
1: There is a universe in which the planes didn't hit the buildings, and they're not dead.
0: Every conceivable, this is classic parallel universes, every conceivable arrangement of matter and energy that conceivably could exist, exists.
1: So again, there's a universe in which the planes didn't hit, they didn't die.
0: Correct.
1: That never happened.
0: That is correct.
1: Okay.
0: And they may well be in that universe. Their consciousnesses.
1: So, no matter what, your consciousness survives. It survives physical death.
0: That is the necessary conclusion, in my opinion,
1: as we perceive
0: to the paradox of Schrodinger's cat. There's always an addition of the box in which the cat survives.
1: Do you believe time travel is possible?
0: First of all, under this approach to the super universe or collection of all the universes, time is really a perception of consciousness.
1: Yes.
0: But nothing is impossible if your consciousness goes to a particular universe.
1: So if time travel is possible, it will be a mental ability, an ability of our mind, our consciousness.
0: It would be an ability of our mind, but I don't mean that we would just...
1: Willing it to be so.
0: By willing it to be so, and by having the ability to do it, and I am certainly not here to propose what methods one uses, whether it's meditation or prayer or whatever, to get there, but that would be the method by which they would get there.
1: There was a movie, Professor, about with Christopher Reeve, as a matter of fact, which the central tenet was that this man fell in love with this portrait of this woman.
0: Somewhere in time.
1: You're familiar with the movie.
0: I'm very familiar with the movie.
1: And then you're familiar with the fact that in order to get to that time and to get to her, he removed all possible... remnants of modern society or even a hint of the actual time in which he was and concentrated for incredible amounts of time on being not in this time, but rather in that time as the reality. And I rather thought at the time I saw that movie that it represented maybe a way to do it. You know, it was just a movie, but according to what you've been saying tonight, they might have been on to the way to do it.
0: Absolutely, and while I don't purport to tell anybody how to do this, I'm saying that all paranormal phenomena can be explained by consciousness being something that moves at a tremendous speed through parallel universes that differ from each other only by one quantum transition, by the position of one electron on one atom on the farthest galaxy. Makes it a different universe, and the consciousness moves through these in sequence so that events unfold. That these are static and not dynamic universes. You see, science has a problem with that, because if you believe that consciousness is merely some kind of phenomenon that accompanies a brain, then you've got to believe, as they believe, that every time the universe so-called splits,
1: yes,
0: each being is conscious.
1: Can you give me, can you define consciousness? Can you tell me what consciousness is?
0: An awareness of one's existence.
1: Awareness of self.
0: Awareness of self, absolutely. Awareness of self.
1: I began to conclude, Professor, through a series of experiments that scared even me, that there is, there does appear to be a power, a very great power, perhaps much greater than I understand, associated with mass consciousness, with mass concentration on an event occurring. Now, for all I know, it could be that one consciousness concentrating on that event could have as much influence on that event occurring as millions doing it. I don't know. Do you?
0: I can't say with precision. If the one consciousness had tremendous powers in that regard, for example, to multiply loaves and fishes, then in that case, yes. Otherwise, others of us may not have developed those abilities, but
1: Jesus.
0: There's no limit to where consciousness can go, to which of the parallel universes.
1: Jesus performed miracles.
0: Absolutely.
1: Documented in the Bible.
0: Absolutely.
1: How did he perform these? Did he perform these by manipulating other timelines, other universes?
0: He simply took the consciousness of himself and his followers to universes or frames in this mix-and-match motion picture film we call life. It's like a motion picture film. We're going from frame to frame, from universe to universe in rapid sequence.
1: Yes.
0: But unlike a motion picture film where every frame is defined and there's no way to get off track, this is an assembly of universes, a lattice, if you will, so that the mind is free to go into different frames or universes. And he simply took the consciousnesses of his followers with him to universes in which there were more fish in the basket.
1: Okay.
0: Because every conceivable arrangement of matter exists.
1: There was a guest on before you appeared tonight, Ed Dames.
0: Yes.
1: He's a remote viewer. Now, whatever you think of Ed Dames, doesn't matter. The remote viewers were involved with our government for 20 years in doing something with their minds, eliminating their own ego and allowing them to flow somewhere where they could glean information that otherwise should not be gleanable. That's the only way I think to put it. Shouldn't be gleanable. And so do they travel through these same paths to glean information that we all think is like magic, that's called remote viewing?
0: They absolutely have to. And I heard Ed Dames tonight, and he's a brilliant man. I also heard George Norrie's guest, Dr. James McCanny, last night.
1: Yes.
0: And I've got what may be good news on the idea that the sun is going to become a supernova or something of that sort.
1: We could use some good news.
0: I've got good news. Apart from my astronomical leanings telling me that dwarf stars don't normally go supernova, only white dwarfs do, and we're not a our sun is not a white dwarf.
1: But I don't think actually anybody's suggesting a supernova. They're simply suggesting a series of eruptions on the sun that, if you listen to Ed, for example, he suggested 11,000 years ago, virtually sterilized the planet. We're not talking now about a supernova, but rather
0: sure.
1: just an angry sun.
0: Well, let's go back briefly to Schrodinger's cat.
1: All right.
0: There's no reason why you have to have only one cat in the box. You can put two cats, 10 cats, 1,000 cats, 1,000,000 cats.
1: That starts to get a little.
0: Cats.
1: That's a little cruel.
0: And that's how many people we have on Earth, and the Earth itself.
1: Yes.
0: Can be the box.
1: Okay. Let's. Good. Good. Exactly right. Let's.
0: Okay.
1: Let's think of it that way.
0: One edition of the Earth will always survive, in which the overwhelming majority of people go on living, and it is to that universe that our consciousnesses will go. In other words, this is the strong anthropic principle. There's a weak anthropic principle and a strong anthropic principle. The weak anthropic principle says that of all possible universes, only in a very few are the laws of physics so arranged as to be capable of supporting intelligent life, so we ought not marvel that we live in one of the few places capable of supporting life. But the strong that's the weak anthropic principle. The strong anthropic principle, less firmly established than the weak one,
1: mm-hmm.
0: postulates that events must unfold so as to preserve the observer.
1: Huh, really?
0: That seems a logical conclusion of Schrodinger's cat. Or each of us is immortal in our own frame of reference.
1: Well, then what happened to those people who, at least to our eyes and to our senses and to our knowledge, died in 9/11?
0: Well, they're not in this universe with us. They're in some other universe.
1: Well, as observers, they didn't live.
0: No. The box containing Schrodinger's cat splits into two, and in one of them, the cat dies. In the other, the cat goes on living, unaware that another copy of itself has ever died.
1: Huh.
0: So the box containing many thousand people.
1: Those people, then, are not even aware they're dead.
0: That is, I'm not going to go that far. They may be, but their consciousnesses definitely are living in a universe.
1: But didn't you, in essence, tell me that they're in a universe in which this didn't even happen? Listen, we're at the top of the hour. Hold on. If that would be the case, then you would have to think they would not be aware they're dead, just carrying on as usual in their universe. They walked out of the buildings and all was well. We'll try and settle this one when we get back.

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1: Well, I wonder if the dead really know they're dead. When I asked the professor about this, I think it was 911, there was a little hiccup there, and he said, well, maybe they know they're dead. I want to explore that a little bit. We will in a moment. This is a pretty good question. With regard to those who died in the 9/11 terror attack, Professor, you hiccuped a little bit when I said, then they're in a place where they don't even know they're dead. You suggested to me, well, they could be in a parallel universe where essentially that would have never happened, or at least they would not have died as a result of it, correct?
2: That is correct. That is absolutely correct.
1: All right. Yet in this one, and to us, in the reality we live on with here, they're dead.
2: That is correct.
1: Now, so I asked, are they aware they're dead? And you seemed, I was ready for you to say, no, they're not aware, that they couldn't be aware, but you seemed to somehow believe they might be aware.
2: Well, I'm not going to be dogmatic. All I see the paradox of Schrodinger's cat as requiring is that there be a universe into which their consciousness has gone.
1: Yes.
2: Whether it has gone into that universe as living, which is highly probable.
1: Uh-huh.
2: As living beings who are not aware that they died. That's
1: right.
2: Highly probable. But it's also possible that they could have gone into a universe where our psychic friends would say they're living on another plane, very much aware of their existence. I don't want to discount that possibility.
1: And aware that they had transitioned, we'll say.
2: Aware or unaware.
1: Hmm. All right. If parallel universes and the ability to manipulate the apparent seeming power there would be that would come with the ability to manipulate like that, why doesn't it explain everything, Professor, including our current concept of God? Why doesn't it explain God?
2: Well, I think it comes
1: close.
2: Close. I think certainly we can go back to James Jeans's classic 1932 statement that mind no longer appears, and he was an astronomer, you realize, mind no longer appears as an accidental intruder into the realm of matter. We're beginning to suspect that we ought rather to hail it as the creator and governor of the realm of matter, not, of course, our individual minds, but the mind in which the atoms out of which our individual minds have grown, exist as thoughts.
1: Your book, in your book, you refer a lot to the movie Frequency. Now, that was a favorite movie of mine because it was about
2: him. Well, that's your parallel universes theory. It's rare that Hollywood gets the science right in time warp movies.
1: And you're saying they got it
2: right. Here's one where they, first of all, they did hire as consultants some pretty good minds in quantum physics, and they got it right.
1: Did they really, for that movie?
2: Pardon?
1: I said, did they really, for that movie? They hired...
2: Oh, yes, absolutely. Absolutely they did.
1: And they asked how it theoretically would work.
2: Absolutely, and there is nothing in that movie that's impossible. It starred Dennis Quaid as a fireman who basically lives through a series of deaths. In other words, Schrodinger's cat,
1: yes,
2: the living him, doesn't die in the fire like the newspaper reported. The living him doesn't die of cancer,
1: yes,
2: like the newspaper reported, and he comes right up to today. Because, you see, not only does the present at least in classic parallel universes, split into many copies of itself every second.
1: Yes.
2: But the past, various strands from the past, merge into the present.
1: So, but that movie also suggested, Professor, that that it is certainly possible, and I guess you're not disagreeing, to manipulate the way these events unfold.
2: Absolutely, absolutely, including the past. You know, the causal order postulate, which says that for event A to cause event B, event A must come earlier in time than event B.
1: Yes, sir.
2: Einstein postulated that mainly to please his critics, and it's been proven wrong now. The experiment by Alain Aspect of the University of Paris about 8 or 9 years ago conclusively proved that causation can move backward in time as well as forward.
1: Explain that experiment. What was it, and what did it prove?
2: Well, when an atom emits two photons,
1: yes,
2: they are polarized, and their polarity, of course, is always identical, even though they're going off in opposite directions. The paradox is that if you take a polarizing filter, now polarization can be vertical or horizontal. Think of it as somebody trying to get something through a picket fence, and only vertical objects will go through it.
1: Right.
2: If you're wearing polarized glasses, they may let in vertical light or horizontally polarized light, but not both. However, you can take a photon and turn it all the way around by passing it through a series of polarizing filters just a little bit different from one another.
1: And then?
2: The catch is, when you change the polarity of one of the two photons emitted by this atom, the other photon going in the other direction at the speed of light
1: also changes?
2: Also changes.
1: Yeah.
2: Okay, and yeah. These could have been emitted 2.38 million years ago from some star in the Andromeda Galaxy,
1: Professor,
2: and the other photon could be 2.38 million light years.
1: I've got that. Professor, doesn't this parallel the IBM experiment? I think it was IBM that claimed teleportation of light. It was of light, I believe, and of molecules. And isn't that, in essence, what they did?
2: You know, I'm not familiar with the IBM experiment, I've got to confess.
1: Okay, well, they merely observed that, I'm trying to remember exactly how it went, that an object in one place was duplicated by an object in another place, and that for an instant in time, these objects were in both places at the same time.
2: That quantum physics would have no problem with that. But my take on these photons simultaneously changing is that you simply enter a universe in which both photons are of the different polarity that you've changed this photon to.
1: Okay, so why, when you change the polarity of one, why does that other one, through what means and mechanism does that other one change polarities? What force allows that to, or
2: no force nothing other than that you're moving into a different reality in which the photons were emitted in that different polarization.
1: Wow.
2: If you change it from vertical to diagonal polarization,
1: yes,
2: you're just simply entering a universe in which the photons were always at that diagonal polarization. In other words, each of the static universes that I'm proposing, and this is explained, by the way, the first chapter of my book is available online to anybody who wants to look at it. They just need to go to your website, www.coasttocoastam.com,
1: and they can link to my website and read
2: the first chapter.
1: The first chapter, all right.
2: In the classical theory of parallel universes, each of these worlds is dynamic. The live cat goes on living in the one world, while in the other world, someone takes a carcass out of the box and buries it.
1: Yeah, like in Frequency, where he died any number of ways, but finally they of course, found one in which he didn't, and he walked right into the scene live.
2: Right. Now, my postulate differs And it's only a hypothesis. It differs from that thinking in that here each of the universes is static, frozen, and unchanging, and only slightly different from the contiguous universes that differ from it only in the nth degree.
1: Okay, you've lost me again.
2: Okay. I'm postulating a frozen lattice of static universes that aren't moving, aren't changing.
1: Okay.
2: And it's just our consciousness zips through them.
1: Right.
2: And we perceive motion as we zip through them, and that motion operates according to the perceived laws of physics, because each universe differs from the next only by the slightest quantum change.
1: All right, then in what manner are people able to do, I don't know, things like remote viewers do, things like the lady down in New Orleans we talked about. How are they able to learn to manipulate their and navigate their way through these universes to obtain or to reach their goal?
2: Because their consciousnesses are better developed. We all have it in us. Even the Lord himself said, if your faith is strong enough, you can move the mountain. Not if your faith is strong enough, I'll move it for you. He said, if your faith is strong enough, you can move the mountain.
1: Uh-huh.
2: They have an unusual amount of confidence and faith in their ability to move that mountain.
1: Can an individual consciousness do as much as mass consciousness? I really asked you about this earlier, but I that's something I really want to know. Is as a single consciousness in its manipulative ability as great as many?
2: My gut reaction is no, unless the individual consciousness is very adept at it. I would not dare to suggest that if that individual consciousness were, for example, a Jesus Christ, that person could not work miracles in and of his own right.
1: Let me try.
2: We can all work smaller miracles.
1: Let's talk about one for a second. Let's just suppose, Professor, that our sun began going berserk. Let's suppose it started throwing off these monstrous, horrid super flares and, you know, ejections of matter that if it kept up and got worse would literally at some point sterilize our planet. Would it be your view that if a majority of people on the planet used their consciousness to ensure that they did not become part of the reality that got made into a piece of bacon, that they would achieve their goal and they would avoid getting toasted by the sun? In other words, that a planetary event or a cosmic event of that magnitude could be affected by mass consciousness.
2: Absolutely.
1: Really?
2: Process that's happening is that the consciousnesses of these individuals are zipping over to a series of parallel universes in which the sun does not nuke the earth.
1: Yeah, so
2: that's the process by which it happens.
1: Okay, then let's get a little bit technical. This mass consciousness effort that we're discussing right now would only work, I presume, if it were directed in the right way. And so then what would people be doing? Would they be thinking that we're going to be on an Earth? If you were going to go into some concentration thing, let's say some great concordance came around and everybody had a chance to concentrate at once, or millions of minds went to work on it to make the Earth a safe place, a place where the sun wouldn't fry it. Is that how they would go about doing this, Professor? They would simply...
2: I would say, as we opened the program, we talked a little bit about the effectiveness of prayer, and we talked about the effectiveness of occult efforts to manipulate matter, such as voodoo and witchcraft, and they both work.
1: Yes.
2: So I would assume either by imagining that our Earth is safe, that would be the Wiccan way to do it, or by praying to a higher power to make the Earth safe and believing it's going to happen. I would submit that they would be both effective.
1: Hmm. So, in that sense, we're masters of our own destiny.
2: Oh, absolutely. Absolutely.
1: Well,
2: right.
1: And how about the other side of the coin, Professor? Currently, many would make arguments that we are destroying ourselves, that we're poisoning the planet, that we're causing the ice caps to begin to melt, that the gases that we're releasing are warming the atmosphere, and a lot of people believe that. So is the converse true, that you could, let's say you could think yourself into a catastrophe?
2: Oh, yes, I think so.
1: Oh, really?
2: Absolutely.
1: I've wondered about this for a long time.
2: I think so, and I think the imagination of the human mind is what accomplishes it. And that goes back to your question during the first half hour, in which you asked if it is necessary to have the belief of the victim of a hex or spell.
1: Yes.
2: And, of course, the belief of the victim would strengthen that hex or spell.
1: Well, that's a yes.
2: Because you've got one more mind imagining it happening.
1: Yes, of course, you're right. And so do you suppose that's where that aspect of the, I'm sure you would call it a myth, well, not, it's not a myth, though. It's the truth. In other words, if the person believes that the other person can do this to them, then it's more likely to occur. But it can. The key question was, can it occur no matter what the victim believes? And if the answer to that is yes, then the powers that these people have are absolutely real.
2: Oh, absolutely. I think it is possible, as I said before, to kill somebody through voodoo, yep, by imagining it and putting one's concentration on it. I'm not advocating that, but I
1: understand.
2: Think it's certainly possible.
1: I have asked witches who tell the truth straight out, can you kill? And the straight answer is, you bet.
2: Oh, absolutely. Absolutely. Although I would, in defense of members of the Wiccan faith, say that most of them disavow that and stay away from it.
1: Well, in that, let's stick with that for just a second, Professor. Witches and the Wiccans, they all believe, I think, and I'll misquote this and get corrected, I'm sure, but that if you, without good moral cause, go after somebody in a negative fashion, that it will, unless you do certain things, or maybe it cannot be prevented, it will come back to you times four, times ten, whatever, that it returns to you. Is there any explanation for that belief?
2: Well, that's the notion of karma, of course.
1: Yes, sir.
2: But there's no question that's a tenet of the Wiccan faith. I think it's times three, if I'm not mistaken.
1: Okay, whatever.
2: The spells that are not justified come back,
1: yes,
2: to haunt you manyfold. There's no question that most Wiccans believe that.
1: Do you believe that's true?
2: I believe there's a higher power there. I believe that that if I have consciousness, I would be a terrible egotist to say that I am the greatest consciousness in the universe. And therefore, the existence of my consciousness implies the existence of higher and higher and higher consciousnesses with increasing ability to do things.
1: And so this is how you reconcile your personal religious beliefs with what you believe to be true about the universe, isn't it?
2: Oh, it not only is not difficult to reconcile, it brings everything to light.
1: I've got you.
2: On a personal level, I believe that there is a God, that there is a higher power. In fact,
1: Fred Hoyle,
2: late astronomer, who back in the 1940s, around 1948.
1: Professor, hold it right there, Professor. We're at the bottom of the hour. Even I can't stop the commercial break time. We might imagine a universe in which they don't happen, but I don't think so.

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1: Maybe we ought to go out and hunt for a universe where we didn't invade Iraq. What do you think? Really fascinating stuff. Professor M.R. Franks is my guest, and we're talking about parallel universes. We're talking about parallel dimensions, static ones, according to the professor. Professor, welcome back.
2: Well, glad to be back.
1: Will science find God?
2: Well, let me suggest this. 40 years ago, the thinking was the steady state theory of the universe. Now that basically suggested, we can start out with Sir Charles Lyell in 1833, who came up with a book called Principles of Geology. And
1: just tell me, what does steady state mean?
2: A steady state universe is a universe that never changes. It's always the same. It basically is a universe. It's basically taking to astronomy the geological principles that Lyell expounded, which Darwin followed.
1: In other words, Professor, in other words, excuse me, but sure. Steady state means there are many who believe in the Big Bang. The Big Bang started from something smaller than a quark and has become everything we now know, and it pushes us outward. Everything, like from an explosion, a point of an explosion, is going outward. Steady state says, oh, no. Everything is not going outward. It's relatively in the exact same place as it always has been and always will be with respect to everything else.
2: It's like Lyell in 1833 says the Earth has always looked this way. Mountains come, mountains go, streams come, lakes go, but over the long haul, it looks pretty much the same. That was his doctrine, which, if you take it to the universe, that's the steady state theory. The universe has always pretty much looked the same, except they have the problem of explaining the fact that the universe is expanding.
1: Well, that is a problem for them.
2: Well, it's a problem because, obviously, the universe would be thinning out. There's no question that the universe is expanding. So they postulated that matter is spontaneously created to keep the density of the universe the same. That's the steady state theory, and it was authored. It was authored by basically Hermann Bondi, Thomas Gold, and Fred Hoyle back in 1948.
1: Yes.
2: Then in 1962, at Bell Laboratories in Homedale, New Jersey, Arno Penzias and Robert Wilson discovered what could only be called the echoes of the Big Bang.
1: That's right.
2: And the evidence they discovered was overwhelming that the universe originated at a point from which everything exploded out at a point in the finite past, possibly 15 billion years ago. Can't put a moment on it, you know, get it right down to the date, but that everything blew out of a single point, and that's now so accepted. And before he died, Fred Hoyle, who, remember, authored the steady state theory, wrote in 1983. This sets, speaking of the Big Bang, he says, evidence now shows the universe was structured by intelligence. After suggesting that interstellar particles include bacteria, Hoyle said, this sets the stage for the origin of life on the largest conceivable stage. The stage is not local, not restricted to our solar system or even to our own galaxy, but truly cosmic. If an intelligence was involved in the origin of life, the intelligence was very big indeed. as I suspect is recognized by the religious instinct residing in all of us. Life is a cosmological phenomenon, perhaps the most fundamental aspect of the universe itself. And Hoyle then went on to postulate that the principal feature of the universe is an abundance of life virtually everywhere, even in space. This is the man who authored the steady state theory, repudiating it, acknowledging the Big Bang, and acknowledging that there is an intelligence out there. My way to get there is, I have an intelligence. I'm surely not going to be so egotistic as to think that I am the highest intelligence in the universe.
1: Mm-hmm.
2: So there must be higher powers, far higher powers than I, and perhaps without limit.
1: But yet, everything that we know of, gosh, early miracles in religion and the presence of Jesus on earth, everything we read in the Bible would be possible by a master manipulator of the various abilities one might glean through the manipulation of universes, of multiple universes, of tampering with these multiple universes. Everything we believe about religion, all those miracles, they could be explained with what you've told us tonight.
2: Oh, I think a lot can be explained by it. What I've done is presented a non-atheistic view of parallel universes. And once you take the atheism out of it, that science, perhaps through no fault of science's own, you can't explain everything in science by God, or thunderstorms would be explained as God is angry.
1: Yeah.
2: But if you admit to the possibility that consciousness exists independent of matter, which their parallel universes doesn't admit. So we're all splitting into millions of copies of ourselves every minute. Each has a consciousness but is unaware of the others.
1: But
2: doesn't ring true.
1: Aren't you saying that a single or many consciousnesses, though, can have an effect on matter?
2: Oh, absolutely.
1: Because that's the only way these things could be done, by having an effect on matter.
2: Absolutely, absolutely. And that's all laid out in the book. I really feel, Art, that this is going to be a classic book. And I must say for your listeners, it's not available yet in the bookstores. It is available on all of the major .com booksellers. One of them says they don't have it in stock, but my publisher assures me that they're printing them up as needed right now, and that they will be in stock. So if anybody does want the book, they shouldn't hesitate.
1: All right, and does your book explain it? Now, early on in the interview, you were laying an awful lot on us that for the average person was going to be difficult to grasp. When you wrote your book, did you have the average person in mind?
2: Oh, absolutely. There's no math in the book. There's a glossary at the end of it. I believe any ordinarily intelligent person can follow this, and when they come out of reading this short book, there's no puffery in it. There's no puff up the pages to puff up the price of the book. This
1: right.
2: book
1: gotcha.
2: is a minimalist book, and therefore one that I wanted to be easy on people's wallets. But anybody of ordinary intelligence will come out of reading the book with a new insight on life, on the paranormal, on the occult, on miracles.
1: I'm curious how prayer happens. Yeah, I'm curious,
2: you know?
1: Professor. Did you, when you said you were in New Orleans, did you actually go out and study the paranormal? Did you go to people who practiced voodoo and talk to them?
2: Yes, I talked with them.
1: And what did
2: at
1: you?
2: Great length.
1: And yes, and what did you find when you went and had these conversations? What did you discover?
2: I discovered a firm belief in the ability of the human mind to act on matter. And that's all I can say about...
1: Did you prove that to yourself to a satisfactory degree scientifically? Were you able to actually prove that somebody affected matter in a or...
2: I didn't do a double-blind experiment, but double-blind experiments, as I indicated, have been done on Christian prayer, with people in hospital.
1: Yes, I know. You are certainly correct about that. Well, did you satisfy yourself that what these people were doing with voodoo was, in fact, working?
2: Oh, yes. I'm satisfied that it works. I'm not, I am a member of a conventional mainstream Christian church, but I satisfied myself that it does work.
1: Well, then, don't you ask yourself why, whatever your mainstream religion happens to be, Professor, that manipulation of the kind done with voodoo and what we consider to be magic, why wouldn't it be part of that religion that you belong to?
2: Well, if you read the Bible, of course,
1: yes.
2: The Lord says, if you have but faith enough, you, not him, you can move this mountain.
1: Uh-huh.
2: So it should be, but I'm not going to philosophize about what organized religion has gone through over the course of two millennia.
1: But many mainstream religions, Professor, consider such things, you know, like voodoo and like the paranormal, to be demonstrations of evil. It's the work of demonic forces.
2: Yeah, and I think that's an overly simplistic explanation for it.
1: Oh, you think so?
2: Absolutely. Although I have no doubt that there is such a thing as good and evil, and I have no doubt that the abilities humans have to influence matter, to influence the universe, I have no doubt that this ability can be used either for good or for evil.
1: Well, can be
2: and I'm
1: used
2: certainly not advocating that it be used for evil.
1: Do you actually think that, Professor, that there is a force of good and a force of evil, as directly in God and the devil?
2: Well, I certainly believe that there is a force of good as in God.
1: Yes.
2: I believe that evil is the absence of good, much as darkness is the absence of light, much as cold is the absence of heat.
1: So you attribute a force, an intelligence, an intellect, a self-awareness to the good part, but not the evil part, huh?
2: I'm going to have to reserve judgment because I believe there are forces of evil. There's no question about it. Just how powerful they are compared to the forces of good, I'd have to reserve judgment on it. I don't know everything.
1: Okay. But so you said, and it's easy to say, I believe in good and evil, yes. But I actually was asking if you believe in a consciousness for each one of those, and you do for the good part, as in a God, but you think that perhaps evil is simply the absence of good.
2: Yes, but whether there are consciousnesses out there that lack goodness, there've got to be.
1: Can you, with what you believe, Professor, honestly counsel, let's say, a young lady who is right now entering the world of Wicca or perhaps even some darker practitioner aspect of it, and they're learning and they're doing and they're growing. Can you honestly say, yes, go ahead, pursue your line, pursue your craft? Or would the religious part of Professor Frank say, these are the areas of not good, of the lack of good, right? And you shouldn't be pursuing
2: it. I don't see Wicca as inherently evil. I see most people in it as good people. But by the same token, I prefer my belief in Christianity, and I would prefer people to agree with me on that as I prefer people to agree with me on politics and on everything else. But I recognize that people have freedom of choice.
1: Yes.
2: And I'm not going to try to impose my views on someone else.
1: You wouldn't suggest that they're on the path, though, to evil, necessarily. Don't reserve it to Wicca. Let's take another example, just so we can... Voodoo.
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0: 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And now, Art Bell.
1: Catholic Church in New Orleans in the 1820s to conduct her voodoo services in the 1820s and 1830s in the small cemetery right down in the middle of New Orleans.
2: Really?
1: In the French Quarter.
2: Well, then that would be an admission by some high level of Catholic official, at least in that area, in the New Orleans area, an admission that it works.
1: I would think so.
2: And how could they?
1: She would literally go to Mass herself, consider herself a good Catholic, and go out into St. Louis Cemetery, right on the grounds of the main cathedral in New Orleans, which is named after St. Louis.
2: And do what?
1: And conduct voodoo ceremonies.
2: To what end? Do you know?
1: Well, she was unquestionably a person who had great powers, and she would sell her services. I have some problems with that. But she would sell her services to enable people to get what they wanted.
2: So, what are the things we want? Good health. I might have a bad heart, and so I could go to her, and I could pay her, and I could say, I need my heart repaired. I'm giving a pretty extreme example here, but I suppose I could say I want a new television, or I want a new car, I want a raise, I want to be the boss, I want to be the head of my corporation. I don't know. Something material in life like that, and they could pay the money, and she could produce.
1: She had a pretty good track record of producing. And I don't have a problem with the spell being for good, such as for good health or a good heart or even prosperity.
2: Prosperity is a little on the edge there.
1: It is a little on the edge, and selling one's services, whether it be in Wicca or in Christianity.
2: Maybe a little over the edge.
1: And I'm talking also about televangelists who will tell you to send them money, and they will say prayers or conduct services to help you with whatever you want.
2: That's a little over the top for you, is it?
1: Basically a form of prostitution on a different level. I think
2: a cosmic
1: level. I'd never charge someone to say a prayer for them. If I feel like saying a prayer, I'll say a prayer.
2: Yeah. But that's humanity, right, Professor?
1: Sure.
2: I mean, if you can make a buck and walk among universes and make a buck at the same time, well, hey. I guess people
1: in
2: are going to do
1: event,
2: that. Have you ever studied Buddhism at all, Professor?
1: Buddhism? No, I am not.
2: Nichiren Shoshu Soka Gakkai, for example, is an interesting sect. It's a fairly modern sect of Buddhism in Japan right now that believes that you can get what you want in this life. And it says that if you want, it postulates, if you want to pray for a raise or pray for a new refrigerator or a new television, and you do a chant, something like this, Nam-myoho-renge-kyo, Nam-myoho-renge-kyo, Nam-myoho-renge-kyo, that you can cause that to occur. You will get the refrigerator, you will get the TV. That's an entire religion based on material gain and wealth in this life.
1: I have no doubt about our ability in that regard. I question that just asking. I have no problem even asking for material benefits, but I think it's pretty short-sighted to lay our eyes only on the material.
2: Well, right, but I'm not saying that's all. I mean, they also chant and concentrate and pray for the sick and things like that that would seem more traditional to us, but they don't stop there. They pray to be the boss. They pray to be the CEO. They pray to be successful in business and life and all the rest of it. Their entire religion is wrapped around that.

concept, Professor. We're going to open the phone lines when we get back here in a few moments. And if you have questions for Professor Franks, and I bet you do, I wonder how much of this sunk in out there. I'm suspecting the latter hour, so quite a bit. Really, the professor is telling us that so much of what we talk about on this program, it's all real. It's all true.

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1: Indeed so. Good morning, everybody. Professor M.R. Franks is my guest, and we're being treated to what Professor Franks believes about everything virtually. In other words, multiple universes and the ability of people who practice voodoo, people who do paranormal things, the existence of the paranormal in general and everything that happens in the paranormal that can't seem to be explained by science is explained, the professor says, by the existence of all of these universes, these dimensions. And oh, what a question I have in a moment. So I guess we're all like the cat. We're, you know, 6 billion cats, like the beginning of the show. Now, Professor, is it fair to say, or let me ask you in the form of a question, does humanity's survival ultimately depend on our mastery of all of this, the power of consciousness and manipulation of events and things? Does our ultimate survival depend on that?
2: It certainly is enhanced by the mastery, but remember, the cat survives whether it knows these principles or not. One edition of the cat, one parallel universe, that cat's consciousness will go to the edition of the box in which the cat survived.
1: But that's raw chance. When we begin to enter the realm of the paranormal, we tip the scales, don't we? Little bit.
2: I think we slightly tip them, sure. I have no doubt about it. Maybe more than slightly.
1: Okay, so our survival then could depend on our ability to manipulate in the fashion that the people who do voodoo or other paranormal things seem to be able to manipulate things. Or like the lady you told me about who stood down there and collected money for doing things. Whatever, it may ultimately depend on that. And if it does, which you seem to suggest it does, then how will Catholicism or any other mainstream religion get us there?
2: Very simply, prayer is effective. The intelligence of the universe, God, if you would, operates at the quantum level. And one is reminded of the story of a preacher lecturing to a group of alcoholics on the power of prayer. The preacher asks if there are any present who don't believe in prayer. Several hands shoot up. The preacher then succeeds in getting each member of his audience to admit that in time of deepest need, he or she had in fact turned to prayer.
1: Yes.
2: Each member of the audience, that is, but one who remained adamant. So turning all his attention to the one adamant non-believer, the preacher says to him, "Surely there must have been a time in your life when you felt all hope was lost and you actually said a prayer."
1: Yes.
2: The man admitted that indeed once there had been. He was on a hunting trip in the far north of Canada and strayed away from his colleagues and from the campsite and became lost. Darkness was falling. I left my jacket and rifle back at the camp. The sun was setting and the temperature falling rapidly. I tried calling, shouting, but no one heard. I had no matches to even start a fire. I knew I was a long way from camp, but I had not the foggiest idea which direction to go. A blizzard was setting in, and I felt I'd die. So, yes, I admit that in that one moment of weakness, I said a prayer.
1: Yes.
2: "Well," retorted the preacher, "your prayer obviously worked. After all, you're here to tell us about it." "Nope," said the man. "If an Indian on horseback hadn't ridden by at that very moment, I'd be dead now." I mean, the intelligence of the universe operates at the quantum level, and miracles always occur one quantum step at a time, and are usually explicable in retrospect in terms of natural phenomena. Seemingly unrelated happenings cause events at hand to take an unexpected and possibly previously improbable turn.
1: Or not.
2: or not.
1: That's the problem. Other people would be out in that forest, and they would have prayed and prayed and prayed, and they'd be dead as doornails, or perhaps off into another dimension.
2: Or off into another dimension in which they survived.
1: Yeah, well, okay. So that would almost seem to suggest it's going to work out well no matter what.
2: That would suggest it. Schrodinger's cat always lives in one of the
1: someplace.
2: Copies of the box.
1: So for that cat, all is well. Okay.
2: That would seem to be the case. Something also suggests that we can avoid a lot of misery. There's nothing that prevents the cat from having misery, and we on Earth can have a lot of misery if we don't take care of our planet.
1: Yes, well, we're noticing that. Let's try the phones. West of the Rockies, you're on the air with Professor Franks. Hello.
3: Hello.
1: Hi.
3: Hi. I love this theory, and I follow it really well as far as my own slideshow of inanimate objects. And I start to have trouble when other people's consciousness comes in. What if my life mate chooses a different set of slides? How come he stays in my show?
1: There's a really interesting question, Professor. Take her question straight on.
2: All right, I shall.
1: How does he remain in her show when he's chosen, another consciousness intervenes and chooses a separate path?
2: Well, first of all, we may travel in groups through the universe. It's kind of like, and this is not original with me, a park in which there are several entrances, or there's an entrance at one end and an exit at the other, and some people walk the straightest path between the two. Others may veer off to the right, walk around the pond, look mm-hmm. at the flowers, and rejoin the main path. Others may veer off in yet a different direction, but there may be a general well-trodden path through the park. And I'm not suggesting that each of us is unique at we are unique, yes, in our path, the paths that we take, but not at every moment, isolated and not transversing the same set of universes that others transverse.
1: I'm sorry. You're going to have to break it down. Her boyfriend goes shooting off in a new direction. He finds some other cute little face and leaves our caller who called a moment ago. But in her world, her universe, he remains with her. How can one consciousness be in both places?
2: One consciousness can't.
1: Uh-huh.
2: And if somebody's consciousness has shot off into a different universe, classic parallel universes theory would say each of those copies has a consciousness. But classic physics has a problem with consciousness. They admit they don't know what it is. Anything that suggests that the supernatural, they stay away from.
1: Oh, I know.
2: And if we postulate that consciousness is the only reality, and two living versions of the person exist, or an infinite number in different universes, that individual's consciousness will inhabit only one of those. The others are not necessarily physically dead, but they are devoid of the sense of awareness. They behave as if they were conscious. Back to Julian James's idea that there's nothing but matter in motion, that man has nothing beyond the brain, and it's all a phenomena in the brain.
1: Okay. First-time caller line, you're on the air with Professor Franks. Hello.
4: Professor Franks, can you hear me?
2: Yes, I can.
4: Yes, sir. It's really an austere revelation there with the parallel existences. They all seem to be leading tangibly to some greater good as organized in the finality of the kingdom of heaven or what some Christians will look forward to in the rapture and such. It's all building towards an end, it seems. And as each stage of the process goes, each soul has an ultimate redeemable reality that they consciously follow. My reality might see the sorrow and the passing of other people, but in their reality, they don't see that sorrow and passing in themselves. They might, conversely, see the sorrow and passing in me, but in the end, we reach that wonderful promise that God had brought people back together as a family. Now, with this order of events and that crystal path or that ultimate path that leads all back into the fold, so to speak, couldn't we have conversely forces deploying itself against the intent of God that are actually trying to reduce the souls back to a certain level where they become non-existent?
1: Caller, you're asking if the devil is real, right?
4: In full.
1: Okay, Professor?
2: I'm not going to deny the reality of the devil.
1: Well, you seemed to doubt that there was a consciousness force associated with pure evil.
2: Certainly, any force equal to God, I have a trouble accepting. But I don't have any trouble accepting the existence of evil in the world.
1: Well, you explained it as simply a lack of good, not
2: as... It certainly is. It certainly is, and that can take on a force of its own.
1: Okay. Wild card line, you're on the air with Professor Franks. Hello. Hello.
5: Hello.
1: Hello.
5: Oh, it's...
1: Yes, it's you.
5: Hi.
1: Hi.
5: Okay, I think it's a classic instruction to students seeking enlightenment is to live in the moment. And as you were describing the parallel universes in your theory, it made me think of a nonlinear arrangement of infinite nows. So I guess my question is, how is past, present, and future explained in your theory?
1: All right.
2: That is a very good question. Even conventional parallel universe theory accepts that time is but an illusion of consciousness. Even the Deutsch Everett interpretations, the original theories of parallel universe, accept that. If you've got a series of static universes that are like footage in a motion picture film, only instead of going in just one line, it's arranged in a structure or lattice such that consciousness can move about within this lattice. It might be useful to think of hexagonal tiles on a floor, or it might be useful to think of a box full of cubes stacked together.
1: You are about to say, aren't you, that consciousness can travel in the past, present,
2: absolutely,
1: or future?
2: So time is not absolute. It's
1: yes.
2: Not what Einstein postulated, a fourth dimension. It's simply the perception of the conscious mind as it travels through a series of universes in a mix-and-match motion picture film that constitutes the footage for that particular individual.
1: That's so interesting, because you explain it exactly the way a remote viewer suggests they see it. I mean, exactly. So interesting. West of the Rockies, you're on the air with Professor Franks. Hello.
6: Hi, this is Jason listening in Portland on 1190 KDX.
1: Yes, sir.
6: Hey, I was wondering if you were talking earlier about, the universe is static. Now, have you ever considered that the universe might be a holograph? Because, you look at a hologram, and it captures a three-dimensional image on a two-dimensional surface.
1: Mm-hmm.
6: And that image is static, but yet our consciousness perceives that image as three-dimensional or motion. Now, what I'm thinking is that I've also come up with this theory earlier about that our consciousness moves through these parallel universes at a certain speed. But that the speed is sort of like, extraction of the past events are based on future events, which flow through our consciousness, and that since we occupy space, I hope I'm not sounding too crazy.
1: I'm not quite getting all this.
6: Okay.
2: I am, actually.
1: Okay, good.
6: So you know that we occupy space, and if I'm sitting across from you and I put my hand between you and me, that you know that we are separated by time through relativity, and my hand at halfway between us is going to exist at a focal point, and that we extract ourselves from the past into the future, and that if that's possible, then we can know about future events. And I was just wondering if I could relate a book to you. It's called by Edward Kasner, a forgotten American mathematician.
2: Mathematics and the Imagination.
6: Mathematics and the Imagination.
2: It's cited with permission of the estate of Kasner, estates of Kasner and Newman. It's cited and quoted at length in my book.
6: Right. So you know about the parallelogons. You know about you take every point in the universe, every random point has a pattern associated with it.
1: Sure. All right. Hold it right there. You know what? I don't understand all this, Professor. So he was suggesting, it seemed, that he said we're pulling ourselves from the past into the present, into the future, is what he said.
2: Well, he's mixing a little Einsteinian relativity, which has a concept of a flow of time,
1: yes,
2: with the parallel universes theory, which basically says time is but an illusion of the mind moving through these separate universes. And let me put some terminology in here as well. The collection of all of these universes, if they're dynamic, if each of them is having motion in it,
1: yes,
2: conventional quantum cosmology would call the multiverse. I'm calling it the super universe, borrowing the term from the Urantia book without endorsing the Urantia book. The super universe is the collection, the egg carton containing all of these separate universes which are not dynamic or moving. It's consciousness moving through them, much like film moving through a projector.
1: Okay, so
2: creates the illusion of motion.
1: Okay, so then our sense or understanding of time is merely the speed at which we're moving through these dimensions?
2: Absolutely.
1: Got it. And that's what he was essentially trying to say, wasn't it?
2: I think so. And I think his terminology may have been a little bit difficult because it embodied some of the Einsteinian concepts. The hand halfway between you and me,
1: yes,
2: is operating on a different clock than either you or I, and so forth. That's straight out of Einstein, and you don't need to go there. That's a much longer route to go to get to this theory.
1: Okay. First-time caller line, you're on the air with Professor Franks. Hello.
7: Yes, hello.
1: Hi.
7: Are you talking to me?
1: Yeah, I am.
7: Okay. I wanted to make some comments. First of all, I understood that you had like an interest in how we could change the world as far as the sun affecting us and destroying the earth. And my comment
1: seemed like a good contemporary question to ask. Yes.
7: Yeah. I feel that the individual has the power to navigate through this system of probable realities we're discussing by way of his beliefs. In other words, if he believes the sun is going to destroy the earth and he begins to believe this along these lines,
1: yes,
7: he automatically tunes into that reality and then gravitates to others who share those belief systems. And what happens is together they navigate towards that probable reality. And by way of the intensity of their beliefs, they actually, you know, let's say merge with the experience, with the event.
1: Huh.
7: So that...
1: Listen, I would like you to hold on for a second. We're coming up to a break, all right? So stay right there, and we'll come right back to you. Good evening, everybody. This is fairly complicated stuff, but I think most of you are able to grasp at least enough of the edges, because that's some of what I've been doing, to understand what it is we're talking about. It is fascinating stuff. It may be the stuff of... Well, there's some things better not said. I'll be back in a moment with the professor. Stay right where you are.

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1: It is. I wonder if all of this, these parallel universes, this ability, all applies to the white bird in a golden cage on a winter's day in the rain. What do you think? Like the cat? Once again, Professor Franks and our caller. Caller, please continue.
2: Okay. The point I was trying to make is that given our system of probable realities, the static system he was talking about, the vehicle we use to zip through from one reality to another is basically our belief systems. And because our belief systems are acting as a kind of like a power station that's drawing us to our experience. Mm-hmm. So your beliefs basically are determining what probability you're zipping to. And so if you were wanting to end up in a safe universe, if you're believing in a safe universe, basically the earth you're living in is not going to turn into bacon, based on the sun's reactions or whatever's going on there. But those people that are experiencing all these, looking for these signs that the universe is going to have a catastrophic ending, are grouping together. They're sharing their beliefs. They're talking about it. And they're basically, through their belief systems, gravitating, zipping through over to that static reality where the earth did come to it.
1: In other words, they're actually precipitating it.
2: Well, they're using the natural laws of the way your beliefs work. They're actually using their beliefs to create their own personal experience, their own personal reality, so to speak.
1: Professor?
3: And yes. An analogy might be useful here. For those who've ridden a bicycle, you're driving down the road and you see a pothole in the road and you don't want to go into that pothole, so you keep looking at that pothole and you keep looking at that pothole and you keep pedaling. Guess where you're going to go? You're going to go into the pothole because where you focus is where you're going.
1: Now, wait a minute. I don't know if that's true. If I'm driving down the street, and I see a box in the middle of the road. You like boxes, Professor? We'll talk boxes. When I see a box in the middle of the road, I think there could be a board with nails under that box. And I don't navigate, even though I watch it because I'm trying to avoid it, I don't navigate into that box, Professor. I drive around it every time.
3: Well, it's an analogy, and certainly if you imagine yourself going around it, you'll go around it. And if you don't imagine yourself going around it,
1: then like an
3: you
1: idiot,
3: just keep staring at it, you'll go into it.
1: Yeah, there's a lot of that does go on, come to think of it. Wildcard line, you're on the air with Professor Franks. Hello.
4: Hi. Art, before I talk to the professor, I'd like to say that there's a difference between going to Wiccans and going to Aleister Crowley or people like that. There are good Wiccans, there are bad Wiccans, there are good voodoos, there are bad doodoos.
1: Sure.
4: So,
1: okay.
4: You know, don't be afraid of that. What I want to ask is, what about infrared film? I've heard that people have taken pictures of empty parking lots and with infrared film, and when they develop it, they see pictures of cars that were parked there years before. Could that help anything like time travel? And what about regular film? Could that, you know, the lighting be...
1: Okay, well, one question. Your first one was really good. Professor, there are anomalies like the one she just talked about.
3: I've had some experience with infrared film back in my high school days when I was photo editor of my high school newspaper, and I'd show up at school dances and take pictures in infrared. I've never seen cars in a parking lot, and I don't know why infrared film. Now, granted, if there were cars parked in a parking lot earlier in the day, there'd be shadows, the pavement would be warmer in where the cars weren't parked, and you'd see the you'd see the shadows of the cars where they were earlier in the day. But as far as weeks or months or years ago, I've heard of anomalies like that, and I just have to assume it's the consciousness visiting frames or universes in this lattice, in this egg carton of universes, where that is the reality. That's the only way I can explain it. And I'd like to invite this lady to visit my website. The first chapter of my book is up there for anybody to read. And you get to my website through Art's website, www.coasttocoast. There are two T's in there, coast to coast, A-M. Don't forget the A-M, .com. And
1: very good.
3: Visit my website. I'd love for this lady to visit it.
1: All right. Well, I'm sure she will. West of the Rockies, you're on the air with Professor Franks. Hello.
5: Hey, it's great to speak with both of you tonight.
1: Thank you.
5: In regard to my own personal experience, as of going through life in my reality and it's splitting off into all these different universes, do any of the universes ever converge so that
3: sure.
5: I essentially meet myself?
3: Sure. The theory, this is one problem that conventional parallel universes has, that they have our consciousnesses splitting into myriad copies every instant that are unaware of the existence of each other.
1: Mm-hmm.
3: But the theory requires also that pasts converge or merge into a present. And I'm not aware of having had umpteen million different histories. As I'm not aware of myself splitting into the future, it just doesn't ring true unless you make the universes static. But sure, the film Frequency, starring Dennis Quaid, was an example of pasts merging into the future. A very authentic film in terms of parallel universes theory. A brilliant film. And sure they do. Sure, multiple pasts can merge into the future. And this may also explain why people come to the same event with different memories of the past. Sure, absolutely.
1: Well,
3: you're right on target, sir.
1: Okay. Try this one out for size. There are sometimes, Professor, mass memories of things that apparently didn't happen. Now, this is confusing, but I'm going to give you an example. There are many people, for example, who en masse believed that Nelson Mandela died in prison. It's almost like a large group of people in this country, or for all I know in the world, remembered a time when Nelson Mandela died in prison. They remembered that instead of the fact that he didn't die and he went on to become the president of South Africa. So I wonder what this might mean. I wonder if there might be mass slips between these parallel universes or realities that we've been discussing, static or not. That there might be at times splits in which people for some reason seem to have collected a memory of something that maybe it did happen somewhere else like that.
3: Yeah,
1: I think you've
3: hit it right on the head, Art. There has to have been a parallel universe because we're required to accept that by the multiple realities theory that every universe that conceivably could exist exists. There has to have been a series of parallel universes. Remember, each is like a frame in motion picture footage. There has to be a string or a series of them in which Mr. Mandela died. How else do you explain also the fact that an article appeared in a newspaper in Australia before President Kennedy was murdered, telling of his assassination? And we're not talking about a date difference because of the international dateline. We're talking absolutely appeared in the paper before he died.
1: You're really sure of that?
3: I'm sure enough
1: And it did what? It described the manner of his death, in fact, the way it occurred?
3: Apparently so. Now, this comes out of the movie JFK, but I've got to tell you right now that Oliver Stone, I was present at the trial of Clay Shaw for conspiracy to assassinate President Kennedy. I was in the courtroom at that trial. I'm 61 years old, and I had just graduated from law school. I was down in New Orleans. They had only a few seats open for the public. I applied for one of them, and I got it. And I can tell you that Oliver Stone's movie on that subject is so accurate, it is uncanny, okay? And because of those accuracies, I tend to believe the representation of the newspaper article. It's based on Garrison's book, and I worked for Garrison.
1: No kidding.
3: Long, long ago. We're going back 30-some years. But I worked for Jim Garrison back then. And when the film and the book represent that this occurred in a newspaper in Australia, I've never gone and researched the newspaper, but I have no reason to doubt it. They're from what I consider highly credible sources. Of course, my former boss is a highly credible source to me in any event.
1: Well, I'm going to do some research on that, and maybe you can help me with that. I would love to have any documentation of that you might have at all. First-time caller line, you're on the air with Professor Franks. Hello.
6: Hello.
1: Yes, hi.
6: Yes, hi. This is Kevin in Sebastopol. I wanted to address something about consciousness passing through the frozen tableau of the universe.
1: Okay.
6: It's actually written about quite eloquently in E.J. Gold's book, Life in the Labyrinth. Are you familiar with Mr. Gold's work?
3: No, I'm familiar with Borges' book out of the 1930s.
6: Okay. Mm-hmm.
3: But not with the book you refer to. George Luis, that's spelled with a J, George Luis Borges wrote a book back in the 1930s called Ficciones. He was, an Argentinian
6: or
3: a Brazilian, and it has all of this in it.
6: Jorge,
3: okay, forgive my Spanish.
6: Yes, he's written a lot about parallel universes and alternative realities, sort of the predecessor to Philip K. Dick.
3: Okay.
6: I think it's Life in the Labyrinth, there's a chapter called Invocation of the Absolute. It talks about the timeless, spaceless state with no qualities being the absolute, which we can't imagine, right? Because we can't imagine anything that doesn't have, you know, physical coordinates, right?
3: Sure.
6: So nothingness, basically the clear and shining void, which is the same thing that the Buddhists refer to as nirvana or whatever. So out of the nothingness, almost as a gag reflex to nothingness, there is the creation, the universe, right? And I've heard it referred to as, and this is a weird concept, as God's dead lover.
3: I've never heard that.
6: No, it's actually in some ancient like Persian poetry, mystical poetry.
3: Okay, I don't doubt that it's there, but I'm with you 100% until you say that, and I'm not condemning you. I'm sure it's in the literature, but I can't accept what the literature says on that point.
1: Okay, wildcard line, you're on the air with Professor Franks. Hello.
7: Yes, I'm on.
1: You're on.
7: Yes, I want to ask the Professor Franks if he's heard of T.E. Bearden or Lewis E. Little. They both wrote somewhat similar theories that get around Schrodinger's cat in the Copenhagen School and also Bohm's variation on that, so that the photon or electron that goes through the slits appears like a steady object that's not broken down into parts or aggregate of wavelets. Wave packets, but the energy field generated by the environment, whatever measurement you use, is itself transmitted instantly to this electron that's being detected in the two-slit experiment. I want to ask him if he's heard of those non-Copenhagen...
1: In other words, you're saying there is a connection.
7: there's a connection, there's metaparallelism, but it's in the local measurement environment, and it doesn't involve this uncertainty that you open the box and lo and behold, then and there, you've decided whether the cat is alive or dead.
1: Yeah, okay. Professor?
3: I'm very familiar with Bell's theorem and with Bohm's interpretation of it and with Alain Aspect's experiment confirming Bohm's interpretation and Bell's theorem. I have to admit that Bearden and Little are not familiar to me, but if you want to email me something on that, you can certainly do so through my website, which you get to through Art's website, and I'd love to hear that from you, sir.
1: Okay. Very good. West of the Rockies, you're on the air with Professor Franks. Hello.
8: Hi, Art. Hi, Professor Franks. Hey, Art, I'm glad I navigated to a universe where you're back on the air.
1: I'm glad. Thank you.
8: Hey, something occurs to me. We've been talking around the fact, as far as other consciousnesses and our consciousness. Let me come right to the bottom line and say, Professor, what do you think of the idea that really there's only one consciousness, which is sort of identical to the grand existence itself, that just navigates through these static universes? Because if the frames are static, there is nothing else to interact with there as far as a consciousness goes. How would you know if a point had a consciousness in it or not? I mean, think there's only one.
3: You wouldn't know if a human being conforms to the Skinnerian model of matter in motion, the Julian James model of matter in motion, that doesn't acknowledge the consciousness of human beings, or whether that particular human being is inhabited by a conscious mind. But I don't believe that there's just one consciousness. That's solipsism, the solipsism of old. I'm the only one in existence.
8: Well, no, not really.
3: There are others who exist, too.
8: Well, no, it's the one consciousness actually exists in everyone at once. From each viewpoint, all these navigation traversals happen at once, but there's really only one.
3: I have a problem with that because I feel like I'm an individual.
1: The Borg, sir?
8: No, not really.
1: Sort of that concept.
3: It's an interesting and fascinating concept, but it somehow doesn't ring true to me. I believe I am a unique individual, and my consciousness is... Well, we realize there's Carl Jung's collective unconscious, but I believe the collective unconscious can be explained, as can all occult phenomena, with the particular gloss I've placed on... My book breaks new ground, and the particular gloss I've placed on conventional parallel universes makes everything paranormal, everything miraculous, faith healing, witchcraft, you name it, telepathy, it all comes clear with this fairly simple theory expressed in a fairly short and simple book. And by the way, for those who are interested in looking into the book, don't believe any .com that says they don't have it. They'll have it within a day or two, and just go right ahead on it if you're interested. But you can sure see a sample chapter.
1: Well, how has your book been received by colleagues so far? That's going to have to be a fast answer.
3: My book is incredibly new on the market. It's not in the bookstores yet, only the .com bookstores, and all the .com bookstores have it.
1: Yes, but surely you've gotten the book to a few who, in science, who believe as you or are willing to consider your look at things.
3: Would you believe, Art, I penned this some years ago, probably close to 15 years ago, and could not market it then. Now multiple realities...
1: Oh, I believe it.
3: Okay, now multiple realities are a hot topic.
1: They are indeed.
3: I updated the manuscript. I copyrighted it many years ago as an unpublished manuscript. I updated it, sent it off to a major occult publisher up in Minnesota who expressed immediate interest in it, but then they wanted me to rewrite it entirely to their liking, and I was unwilling to make the changes they wanted. I found a great publisher, iUniverse. They're wonderful to work with. They published it. It's brand new. This is the first interview I've done on the book. You
1: right.
3: got the first copy of the book that came off the press's art.
1: And I appreciate
3: this is the first interview I've done.
1: And I appreciate the fact that you have done it with me. Professor, thank you and good night.
3: Good night.
1: We're out of time. That's it, folks. For your consideration. Indeed, for your consideration. From the high desert, I'm Art Bell. See you tomorrow night. Good night.
9: 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And now, let's open Art's vault for a classic bumper hit.

0: 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And now, back to Art Bell.
1: From the major, I can't recall when it was, some weeks ago, actually. You know I got something, I have something called Arts Parts. That were sent to me, ostensibly pieces of the crashed Roswell saucer. And we've been putting them through a rigorous scientific testing. As a matter of fact, the results, very anomalous results of that testing, are available to be seen on my webpage now. And it's remarkable material, bismuth and magnesium layered, in a way that has a lot of people jumping. I don't want to get too far out of the game right now. And some of the aluminum parts and the spectrography and the scanning microscope pictures are all up on the internet. It's www.artbell.com. www.artbell.com. And I suspect, if not already, and I know Keith, so he's probably got a link to the major's webpage already as well up there, so you'd be well to visit my webpage and take a look. The complete scientific report is there. But I got a piece of email from the major not long ago, a couple weeks, 3 weeks ago, and you just mentioned in an offhand way, Major, that you had had your team for practice or for fun or for whatever reason working on my Roswell parts.
2: Yes, we actually do that. My trainees, I train 20 people a year in this in between contract work that we do. And I used your metallic object, metallic pieces, as training targets.
1: Well, I want to know.
2: I have some preliminary results, but it will cost you one of those Art Bell watches. How's that for effort?
1: It can easily be arranged.
2: Only kidding. Actually, let me tell you what I assumed that we were dealing with, When my students are trained, they are not told what their targets are. They're trained in the blind. Their unconscious is trained to do the work. It's similar to flying a plane at night. You have to rely on your instruments, and you really can't. If you do not know how to read those instruments, the analogy here is if you do not understand the structure of remote viewing, you're going to slip off the target.
1: Mm-hmm.
2: Trainees are not allowed to graduate until they can get it right every single time. So, as advanced training targets, day 6 or 7, I slipped a few trainees' art parts. When we do this, I've never seen those parts on your web page. So I actually called them that, and pieces, metallic pieces, and I called them in italics art parts. The collective unconscious can do the rest. We know that it can. But some interesting results. I assumed, as a former project officer for very secret projects, both aerospace and metallurgical, that we were probably dealing with scrap parts.
1: Right.
2: Scrap electronic parts or something like that.
1: Mm-hmm.
2: As project manager, I had many scientists working for me, university professors and industrialists, and they would be making things that I needed on the battlefield in space or somewhere else. And I'd bring pieces of those back to my office. All of us who were in positions similar to I had things like this, gewgaws and doodads on our office. Sometimes we'd even bring them home, unless they were radioactive. And many times these projects failed. If a corporation, say the Alcoa Corporation, had a classified contract with the government to build something, to make some new sheet metal, and that didn't work out right because it was penetrated by a tungsten bullet or something like that, then this metal became scrap. I felt that that's what you were dealing with. Another case, something that's interesting to point out, the Russians, the former Soviets, their metallurgy was sometimes far superior to U.S. metallurgy.
1: Right.
2: Don't forget, they were making titanium submarines, behemoths that we could not produce.
1: Hmm.
2: So keep that in mind as we talk about this. I did, as the results started to come in, and these are initial results. But I do want to talk about them.
1: All right.
2: Okay. The parts are actually they're land-based, earth-based. They're not alien.
1: Okay.
2: And but their story is very interesting, and I think I'll illustrate it with a story. Let's call the story hypothetical for the moment.
1: Okay.
2: A certain scientist who I might know is approached one day with some pieces similar to Art's parts. And he has asked, how have you gotten a hold of alien technology? And the scientist says, well, I don't have alien technology. Well, we're looking at your blueprints for a specific thing that you submitted to the patent office, specific set of parts. And this happens to be the same thing that crashed in the desert about 1950, alien spacecraft. And the scientist says, well, no, I designed this myself. Well, Art's parts are about 16 years young. This is from a prototype vehicle that slipped back in time. Art's parts are from a time machine.
1: Really?
2: Yes.
1: I like that.
2: Yeah. It's about 11 or 12 years out there. In fact, we can even become aware of the actual scientists that are working on that today. How's that for a paradox problem? This is a series of vehicles that the military team that I ran started to perceive about 1984-85. We started to gain information on these things that essentially, let me put this, make sure that this picture is set in your listeners' minds. A group of scientists about 10 years from now, perhaps less, happen to test a prototype design, which is spinning, and this is very important. I'll get back to this in a moment, of the, some of the physics of how this happened. This device, instead of going up and out into space, disappears.
0: 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And now, Art Bell.

0: 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And now, Art Bell.
1: So they hold on to it until one day somebody notices that a design that a certain scientist is submitting to the patent office matches this. So it must be alien, right? The metallurgical processes that you see in front of you and on the screen are really not that far from what we can do now. If we really wanted to put the money into it, we could produce the kinds of pressures that would be necessary to produce the kind of density and those kinds of alloys. It could be done, and I'm sure our technicians have said as much, but they're not here yet. It's slipped back.
2: Well, this bismuth piece of the supposed skin of the craft, whatever kind of craft it is, while it could be done, I don't think it has been done. We've had people checking very carefully. Nobody's done it. They don't know what it could be. Some sort of a superconductor or a collector of energy on the skin of a craft of some kind. So what you say could be?
1: It's about another generation out there of technology. And it just looked back. But I want to illustrate how this first event occurred. In phenomenology, there is an occasional report of when a tornado passes by a certain place that later people find pieces of straw and sometimes wood right through a glass window. The
2: That's
1: window
2: right.
1: supposedly fused around the straw.
2: That's right.
1: Just so happens that the vortex that's created by tornadoes, when the tornado turns a specific way at a certain angle, depending on where it is, does something with time. Bends, or it shifts time, slows it down as the Earth is turning, and the Earth turns into this place where two things begin to share the same space. Then the tornado moves away, and now they do share the same space. This spinning, this vortex, and the angle of the vortex is very important to this discovery. Time travel, of course, as we know it now, as most physicists state, would require an energy equivalent to a black hole to affect. Could
2: right.
1: be done, but you need that. It's not within our tech base to do it. And yet, it does seem to be a little trick that nature plays at certain times. And one of these prototype devices fell into that trick and slipped back.
2: Wow. And that's where my parts came from.
1: It would appear that your parts fit a class of objects that we in my company know to be those things, yes.
2: Whew.
1: Time travel, by the way, is quite a real thing out there in the cosmos as far as we're concerned. Having had 15 years of experience looking at things for NASA and NORAD that they don't talk about, vehicles, races that use time travel and teleportation, they need time standards, as you know. If you're traveling along a gravity wave, or along a gravity surface and you pop in somewhere, you need to know not only where you are, but what time it is. And so pulsars and things similar to pulsars are used as a galactic time standard, if you will, to know when you are rather than just where you are, in addition to where you are. Crop circles, for instance, are specifically used for on-the-ground registration marks, the crop circles that we talk about. They're so enigmatic to most people. For us in SciTech, we know what they are. They're purposely put in perishable media, ephemeral media, to last only one day, so that you know on the ground, right there in a local environment, a tactical environment, if you will, what day it is.
2: Huh.
1: So that when you transit time again and you see that specific crop circle that's in a registration book of some type, you know what day you are in.
2: All right.
1: Because you know that in that book, on that specific day, some registration vehicle made that mark. It's not a vehicle. It's actually a small globe. We will make that SciTech contract available to the public via our Transition 3000 website in the future.
2: All right. Let us understand then, remote viewing does time travel of its own in a sense.
1: It doesn't. Time drops out of the equation. Mind is outside of time. There is no time in the

0: collective unconscious. If I look at Art Bell's life as a remote viewer, a technical remote viewer, I see you from birth to death and points in between. There is no time there. You are a gestalt of information, a pattern of information resonant in this collective unconscious. That's not to say you don't have a soul or personality. Of course you do.
1: Sure.
0: But in terms of information, this is an information collection technology, and there is no time involved. We look left to see the past or right to see the future, metaphorically speaking, and we just download information.
1: Mm-hmm. Well, we know about the past, everybody's victory about the future, and the last time I do, you scared how to meet everybody else, as you look to the reach. And, now, I want to underscore this, I'm going to repeat what you said at the time, I want to underscore it by saying that about, I think it was 3 days ago, it was on the news, Major, how the most remarkable story of Plains Day, Arnold, and they said, claimed an attitude that they're wrong, or may have been wrong, that our climate is much more tenuous, much more fragile than we ever thought it was. They went way beyond that. They said there is a significant possibility, they now believe, that we may be headed toward what they called another dust bowl, or even went beyond that, and said they can see our plain states, our farm states, becoming deserts. Not only that, but that that process is actually underway right now. And that's a frightening, frightening possibility, and the moment I saw it, I almost fell off my couch, and I got a lot of other faxes of the same sort, hearkening back to what you said, what you see coming. Now, about 10 years ago, that's quite some time ago, while you were working on other projects, you said you saw babies dying. Is that right?
0: That's correct. The military team actually, again, as training officer, I would provide the team with advanced training targets. Actually, I was slipping in an enigma. I did not want my team to fall into an ennui, to become bored with just working military research institutes and facilities. And I wanted to make sure that they had a wide variety of targets. So I would slip targets like this under their noses.
1: Same way they got Art's parts.
0: The same way, yes, essentially that kind of thing.
1: Yes.
0: And we were picking up, we were looking into the future, and we were looking at certain things and in ways that we do. I don't want to get into all the technologies tonight, but the team was describing and sketching dying babies over wide areas, and we traced back the source of the dying babies, and they were cow's milk. Cow's milk was killing dying babies. And in later years, actually about 4 years ago, I had SciTech take a look at the causal agent behind that. And it appears to be a virus in the milk. We think it's a bovine AIDS. We're not positive about that, but we think that it is. Something like a bovine AIDS that's transmitted by dairymen's needles, the same needle that's used to inject each cow.
1: An immune problem of some kind.
0: With the babies, yes. We think that they're a planet's immunosuppressed. Babies are immunosuppressed. Their mothers are immunosuppressed. And now, all of a sudden, they are toxicologically insulted with a virus that's similar to AIDS and just wreaks havoc with this nascent immune system of theirs. And we do see human babies dying in droves.
1: Droves. Worldwide.
0: Worldwide, yes.
1: Any
0: country that where babies drink cow's milk, and that's a lot of countries.
1: That's a lot of countries. Do you? I guess I've got to ask. Do you come up with numbers? Is there any way to know percentages or?
0: We can't come up with numbers. We can come up with pie chart types of percentages. Alphanumerics and numerics are beyond our capabilities, but we can get rough figures. And we haven't done that in this case with any country in this specific case.
1: Just
0: a lot.
1: So many.
0: Yes, many.
1: Are you able to look then beyond that to see if that is alleviated or the situation worsens or how society deals with this?
0: We have not looked at anything that we have not looked at the situation beyond that. I do not know if there are any ameliorating factors or mitigating factors vis-a-vis that particular problem, so I don't have that information.
1: How far off is it?
0: Oh, it looks like it's within the next several years. We're coming up real close. One of the things that SciTech is doing now is establishing milestones along a timeline so that when one event occurs, people will know that what the next one is and the time between them so that they can prepare. Prepare meaning take your babies off of cow's milk, start digging under the ground because heavy winds are coming, move from one area to another because you'll have no fresh water, those kinds of things.
1: I guess you can look right to the future and left to the past. Is it possible? The past, of course, is known. It's a known quantity. So I would think that as you look into the past with your trainees, with your residents, you can calibrate what you do to the left, can't you?
0: We can get distances and we can get distances in time for unknowns, for instance. If you give me something and you don't know what time it was fabricated, what era or age, we can establish that.
1: What I'm referring to, though, is, and we're at the bottom of the hour here, there are known events in time, in the thread of time. As you look back, you can calibrate what you see.
0: That's correct.
1: That's what I wanted to know.
0: We
1: All right.
0: can bracket the event.
1: Exactly. Major, stay right there. We'll be right back to you, Major. Ed Dames, SciTech's Ed Dames is with me. He'll be right back. Back now to Major Ed Dames. Major, so you can look to the left, you can calibrate with history, and then let us now again look to the right. Again, hearkening back to what ABC ran about the farm belt, scared the hell out of me. Then I've got an Omaha Daily Herald story here that says a longer look at plains climate suggests an unsettling possibility, and they go into exactly the same thing here. Now, one of the things you said to me in the facts you sent that got us going in the last show was that the jet stream is going to come down on deck. And the jet stream, of course, wriggles and writhes all over the place, but you say it's going to come down on deck and there will be winds of between, 150 and 300 miles an hour on land?
0: Well, watch the jet stream. It's a really good indicator for how chaotic the atmosphere is going to quickly become. And it may not come all the way down to the deck, but it'll come close enough to furnish us with some very heavy-duty microbursts and some vicious storms. High, very serious winds. You'll need to be underground or in very solid structures when this happens. But moreover, the skies will become very dark over the mid-latitudes where these winds are high. And that's going to preclude growing crops the way we do now. There'll be no light.
1: That's what got to me about what ABC said. I mean, we're already on the way. We have crops in serious trouble. Our wheat crop in the country now is in very serious trouble. Cattle are being sold off, pennies on the dollar. It's horrible, and this is, I guess, just the beginning?
0: It's just the beginning, yeah. We've essentially damaged the Earth's stratosphere, the Earth's atmosphere beyond repair. There is not just a big ozone hole. What scientists generally are not aware of is that there's a deterioration of the upper levels of the troposphere and the upper levels of the Earth's atmosphere now in a fashion very similar to metastasis, to cancer that's eating away at the upper levels of the atmosphere. There aren't any remedial actions that are good enough at this juncture. It's going to happen. So that's why it's so grim.
1: How soon?
0: Now, we're looking at the high winds beginning in about 4.5 to 6 years. As I mentioned last time we spoke, it'll take SciTech about another year to complete our study. And weather changes already are beginning, as you know. A year ago they started. We're going to see bacteriological changes here quickly.
1: Oh, you know what's interesting? You should mention that because another news story that popped up a couple of days ago on Reuters was our government has suddenly cut loose with about $250 million, $250 million, to establish 12 early warning centers for new disease around the world, Major. There's $250 million, serious amount of money to cut loose with in times like these. Early warning centers for disease, and they're going to be looking for new stuff popping up. And I said at the time, these guys have got to know something we don't.
0: Well, I worked with those guys, and most of them are virologists. Unfortunately, viruses get most of the money these days, but there are other things, other changes. Bacteria, people, there's a lot of species of bacteria. They mutate a little bit faster than viruses. And we are not going to be, we as civilized industrial nations are not going to be able to keep up with the kinds of epidemics and pandemics that spring up. We're not going to be able to produce vaccines fast enough. They're going to outrun our ability to research them and chase them with vaccines. So we're looking at epidemics and pandemics, too.
2: This is the end of Side 1. Please leave the cassette exactly where...
1: Have we overused... antibiotics, is that the problem, or is there another profound change that's coming, even beyond that problem?
0: It, as far as we know in the company, it appears that it's an environmental problem, that the environment has so stressed the organisms, the bacteria, that they're subject to greater numbers of mutations. Ozone alone, for instance, I mean, ionizing radiation when it hits us may produce skin cancer or melanoma, but a ionizing radiation when it hits a single-celled animal, that's metastasis at best, and lots of mutations, much more than has been the case in the last few millennia.
1: So you're saying that what is occurring to our upper stratosphere, atmosphere, is like a cancer that once begun is going to eat everything alive before it's done.
0: Yeah, no, what I'm saying is that I just use that as an analogy. There's many holes. The atmosphere is deteriorating. There are lots of holes that will begin to appear, small ones, letting not just one large ozone hole over the poles. And that has gone unnoticed so far.
1: Well, I know that they've documented thinning of ozone across North America, for example, somewhere between, I'm trying to remember now, 3% and 7%, something like that, that will account for X number more skin cancer and so forth and so on. Really quite serious, but you're talking about additional actual holes.
0: Yes, I'm talking about a lot of scattered shotgun quilt work, patchwork type of holes in the ozone layer. I'm not certain that everybody realizes how serious this is. Life could not have begun on Earth until that ozone layer was in place. Every time amino acids came together to bond, bam, they were hit by, without the ozone layer to protect them, they hit by ionizing radiation, and the links are broken up. So that had to be in place before life could begin, and it needs to be in place if life is to continue. We're not going to evolve as a race, maybe we're not meant to, unless we survive.
1: Are we going to be able to continue to live above ground, or are we going to have to abandon above ground life?
0: Above ground structures will have to be made. This is why research like Biosphere 2 is important in those kinds of hermetically sealed units. We need, first of all, first and foremost, some type of a habitat to grow crops in, a very large habitat. My company has actually sketched these kinds of habitats that we use to grow crops. That these crops will be protected by high winds and will have enough light so that food can be produced by humans. And eventually these habitats for plants will become templates for cities, similar to Biosphere 2. It's important that we start these kinds of projects now so that the technologies can mature, so that we work the bugs out by the time we really need to migrate into these. Below-ground structures and above-ground structures are going to be necessary.
1: But let's talk about numbers. I can understand you could do such a thing, grow crops even under those conditions, harsh as they would be.
0: Mm-hmm.
1: But numbers, Major, you even under the best of conditions with a crash program, right now America feeds itself and a good part of the world.
0: Well, we used to.
1: Yeah.
0: Up until this year. Uh-huh.
1: Yeah, without our farm belt, Major, and with what you envision, the numbers of people that could be fed would be astonishingly smaller at best.
0: That's right. I used to be called Dr. Doom at the White House for other reasons, and I don't perpetrate necessarily that appellation, so I'm not going to get into numbers right now. I mean, I am saying that there will be despeciation at rapid rates.
1: Yeah, I can read between the lines very easily.
0: Mm-hmm.
1: You think that it's in some ways better off that people don't know all of or how the scale of this?
0: I think it's difficult for the everyday person now enough. I'm without me prophesying, if you will, the kinds of numbers that we see in house.
1: All right. Here's something from our last interview. After you had said most of what you've said now, not all of what we just heard, I said, well, what about you? There you are in, where are you? You're in
0: Beverly Hills, California.
1: Beverly Hills, of all places. And I said, so what are you going to do personally? And you said, well, I'm moving west and south. And I said, to an island? And you said, something like that. And this was, and I said, well, gee, west, you know, in the water. Not identifying specifically where your company was going to go, but when you gave other people advice, you told them, go north. And so it hit me later, you're telling the population to go north, but you're saying, we're going south and west. Could you clarify that for us? Or?
0: There's actually a number of different places we've looked at that are sanctuaries. I happen to be heading toward some islands, yes. But we know that Switzerland, the Swiss Alps, and that area is also a sanctuary. And I'll give you the reasons why.
1: All right.
0: Very high mountains and very deep canyons protect against hard winds.
1: That's true.
0: Okay. They also have snowpack and glaciers, which provide a good source of water, you know, unknown quantity. And water is going to be a real problem. So, and then the other reason is those climates are cold, generally speaking. Cold enough so that these bacteria remain fairly dormant in those environments, because I am telling you that bacteriological mutations are going to be a real big problem. It's nature carrying out bacteriological warfare against us, like Mother Nature or the Earth administering antibiotics to itself, antibio, and we may be the disease in this case.
1: Yeah, it's very close to what the Native Americans believe, that Earth is almost a living entity, and that we have insulted Earth and continue to insult Earth. And in fact, you're saying we have insulted Earth to the degree that it's too late.
0: I think, yes, that's correct. I remember once, years ago, I found a pelican on the beach with its sitting very still, and a brown pelican. And I picked it up, and it bit me a few times. I put it in the trunk of my car. I felt really bad for it because it was covered with ants, small ants.
1: Oh.
0: And I took it to a vet, and the vet called me up and said, hey, we dusted the pelican with a powder, an antibiotic powder, and it's fine now. It was just sick. And all of a sudden, I realized that it knew to land and have those ants eat these lice that were attacking it, these mites that were attacking the bird.
1: Yes.
0: If it stood very still, the ants would naturally pick off the lice and eat them, and the pelican could fly away. So I actually prevented the pelican from continuing this process. And it reminded me of the situation, the state of affairs vis-a-vis Gaia or Solaris, whatever you want to call Mother Earth.
1: Well, I've had a number of Native Americans on this show and on Dreamland. And chillingly, they have predicted big winds. Have you, and I'm sure you've heard some of that, but I wonder, have you consulted with Native Americans? Have you traded any information with them, or are you...
0: No, never. We really rely on our own methods for this. And years ago, we were picking up winds. It took us a long time, by process of elimination and direct knowledge, because that's what remote viewing is, to ascertain where these winds were coming from. I mean, we ran the gamut of, gee, is this nuclear war? Is it volcanic activity? Is it a pole shift? On and on and on. And we could not find the answer until we popped up in the upper levels of the atmosphere and said, uh-oh, there's no atmosphere, or it's chaos up here. So we had to check and double-check our work. Otherwise, I would not be telling you on the air.
1: Yes. Well, I would think that governments, the governments of the world, particularly in view of your track record and your history, would be more than a little interested in what you're saying tonight. Have you had any contact?
0: A little. But it's going to be, we're ahead of our time. This kind of technology is just out of the closet. It's young. It'll be on the streets as soon as we can get it on the streets with as many young people as possible. That's our target group, particularly high school kids and individuals in their 20s. Our generation, we think, is a lost cause. Not totally, but we're staid and stoic, Art. I'm your age or thereabouts, and we don't, old habits die hard.
1: They do. Yes, they do. So you would advise people, move to colder climates, prepare, stow away food. What advice would you give?
0: Right, well, another thing is a colder climate or an isolated islands are good, because islands are isolated, generally speaking. They're isolated from a lot of traffic, hopefully.
1: Mm-hmm.
0: A lot of human traffic, a lot of a source of bacteria. They're geographically isolated. And if they get a lot of rain, then you've got fresh water. If they have a lot of underground lava tubes or caves, then you have protection from high winds when they occur.
1: Sure.
0: And they have a lot of sunlight because they're in lower latitudes to get experience a lot of sun, and food can grow very quickly, and grow back quickly.
1: Yeah, I was going to say, if these winds descend on the central latitudes, then there will be climate changes elsewhere as a result of that. And so areas that previously have not been able to grow food might be able to, or areas that have been arid will be wet, or what other changes will result from this?
0: Not sure. Just storms, vicious storms and chaos. I would not take it too much of a chance in trying to predict what might change and where might change. Because there'll be no continuity for crop growing unless you get crops into a place where they're protected and the light is maintained and controlled.
1: Key phrase is chaos, then.
0: Key phrase is survival. We need to be able to plan for survival. Food, growing food, the way we do now, is not survival-oriented anymore.
1: So rather than worrying about storing food up and having a big cache of food, as people would be tempted to do, you're more inclined to advise people to devise safe and new ways to grow that food, because you're going to have to last a long time.
0: Yes, as communities and as governments, responsible governments. Yes, that's what I'm suggesting.
1: Mm-hmm.
0: But that's based upon a technology that taxpayers paid for, which is still very, very unknown, and in some circles construed to be the occult. So this is a hard sell on my part. It's much easier for us to find Unabombers and things like that and convince people that it's real than it is to try to sell doom and gloom.
1: Well, I would think the people that know your track record, the people that you worked with listening to this, their eyes must be getting wide and their heartbeat must be quickening.
0: That was an old boy network consisting of captains of industry that did contract with the military-industrial complex. Yes, many government officials are there too, many congressmen, and so there is an audience for that kind of thing. Yes.
1: What bothers me is that of what you speak, all the first signs are already there. For example, the hurricane season last year, the unending. I watch the Weather Channel by the day, and I've watched it. But weather has been a hobby of mine for years. I used to chase tornadoes, and there are tornado boxes all over the place. Tornadoes as I have never seen before across North America. Again, the beginning of this, I take it.
0: Well, we're looking at first economic catastrophe here. You know, let's face it, we're not going to have the money to be able to repair the kinds of damages that any more of these vicious storms will cause. So our economy will be shot first before our infrastructure, the rest of our infrastructure. It's going to get grim, particularly in the next 4.5 to 6 years. We're looking at very, very serious conditions environmentally.
1: Now, I saw somebody ask you on one of the programs that was on the videotape.
0: I think that might have been on the Discovery Channel, The Real X-Files, The True Story of America's Psychic Spy.
1: What they called it, The Real X-Files.
0: Mm-hmm.
1: They said that, they asked you, well, okay, then why haven't you predicted the stock market? Why haven't you predicted lottery numbers? And your answer was that those are very small spikes in the future, and that they're much harder to read and that you see the larger events much more clearly. Is that true?
0: Very clearly. Our students early in the game can take a look at large earthquakes, volcanism, those kinds of things quite easily because the event's happening now. It's a huge event. All of us are events, really. But that's an event that geological, geophysical events are very big. It's as if our unconscious is alerting us to, for survival reasons, to be on the lookout for these kind of things. Like maybe we're tuned into cataclysms of a geophysical nature more than we are other things. But that's just speculation on my part.
1: All right. Not speculation is something we're going to talk about next. And as you know, I live adjacent to, in fact, we are the closest broadcast facility to an area called Area 51. It has been the object of great fascination for American people for a very long time. And you know something about Area 51, don't you?
0: I'll give you the scoop on 51.
1: All right, coming up next, you've got several minutes, so relax. Major Ed Dames from SciTech is my guest. There is more, if you think you can handle it, coming next. This is CB.

0: to SciTech's Major Dames. And Major, Area 51, everybody's dying to know. What are they doing? What have they done? What are they doing at Area 51?
1: All right. Area 51 is a test site. They don't build anything there per se. There may be modifications, but remember, it's a testing area.
0: Right.
1: Things are built somewhere else and brought in. Okay. There's a reason why there's that kind of secrecy exists, and I'm going to talk about that. That level of secrecy.
0: Mm-hmm.
1: You're dealing with nuclear weapons and defending the nation against nuclear weapons. You need to have things that are protected, operationally secure, as well as secure in other ways, too. Let me be specific. There is a set of satellites out there that many of your listeners know about called DSPs, Deep Space Platforms. These satellites look down on the planet Earth, particularly places other than the United States,
0: right,
1: for signs of an intercontinental ballistic missile launch,
0: right,
1: as well as other missile launches.
0: Right.
1: They can see the hot flame of a missile, and they can see other things that are classified.
0: Right.
1: Signatures and footprints of the type of activity that would lead to the signature, the setting up of the missile, the things that are associated with that kind of a thing. Now, we have a problem, though, because once a missile is launched, it is extremely difficult to interdict that missile. By the time we get around to doing it, we may or may not be able to intercept, and if we do, we don't know whether we're intercepting a decoy and wasting precious anti-ballistic missile defenses against a decoy or the real thing. We have real problems there. So, mm-hmm. What to do? If we see somebody allegedly gearing up to launch one, do we launch a first strike or preempt it? If someone is getting ready to launch, a potential adversary is getting ready to launch a preemptive strike against the United States, and all indications to our intelligence community, our indications and warning community say that that's going to happen, what do we do? Well, the answer is we wait. We wait until we see the missile take off. Now, that means we have to have an effective anti-ballistic missile defense for the United States,
0: right,
1: or we have to do something else. And that something else is what goes on in Area 51. There is another way to defend or attempt to defend, which is almost impossible, against missiles once they go ballistic and once they enter the Earth's atmosphere over North America. We really can't defend effectively against them. But there's something else that we can do. If we can get to a missile launch site fast enough before an ICBM gets into the upper levels of the Earth's atmosphere,
0: mm-hmm.
1: we can kill it there in the enemy's own country, a potential adversary's own land. Now, you have to move really fast to do that, and you run into all kinds of problems. But when people like Ben Rich and the Skunk Works back years ago got together to build some really esoteric devices, satellites and SR-71s and all kinds of wonderful things, they pulled together a group of very eclectic thinkers, brilliant engineers, who really didn't work well as a group. But if you really babysit these individuals and you're a good project manager, individuals, very brilliant engineers working together, they can come up with objects that, for all intents and purposes, appear to be alien. And that is, in fact, what's happening at Area 51. You're seeing the limits of our technological base being pushed, because people, these engineers, theoretically, can develop all kinds of things that can exceed most of our wildest dreams, but we're limited by our material sciences predominantly to what we can build. But still, when you build something that flies like a bat out of hell and it's coated with diamond-coated surfaces, very expensive, can move at levels of Mach 18, something very fast, you can take it off from the United States or U.S.-held territory beyond the ground and in the area, in the neighborhood of an ICBM that has just taken off, kill it, disable it, and come back home. That's what's going on there. This is the nation.
0: I believe it.
1: This is our nation's Sunday punch.
0: We've been talking for I don't know how long and getting rumors and more than rumors of craft that are flying in from the Pacific at incredible speeds.
1: Well, and these, I mean, we have some very brilliant engineers in America, and they've been asked to come up with things that can, that was their task. We have to be able to disable or kill intercontinental ballistic missiles while they're still rising up above a potential adversary's airspace.
0: God, that's absolutely fascinating. So you're saying with a fast response, you could get one of these incredible craft to a location where an ICBM is rising and knock that damn thing down above the country
1: moving
0: that launched
1: like,
0: it.
1: That's right, moving like a bat out of hell. Now, there's a lot of problems technologically and engineering-wise when you do that. For instance, you have an ionized plasma that surrounds, in many cases, surrounds the shell, the skin
0: right.
1: of a vehicle that's moving that fast, unmanned,
0: right.
1: by the way.
0: Right.
1: And now how do you communicate with it? So that's something you have to overcome. And
0: so like the re-entering astronauts that go through a blackout period.
1: That's correct. That's the speeds get like at that or greater. There's another problem. One of the reasons that things are so classified in this arena are because of the toxicity of the fuels. The Environmental Protection Agency would never allow an operation like that. These fuels are so poison, so very, very poison, that they could not essentially be used anywhere.
0: Well,
1: they
0: again,
1: could not be disposed of effectively.
0: Again, there's something there because there is a lawsuit underway right now by a number of people who have worked at Area 51.
1: Yes, my Vice President, Jonina Dharif, has informed me of that a couple of weeks ago.
0: So and, it's underway, and they claim they were toxically poisoned.
1: Yeah, the fuels are... There's a mixture of two fuels, actually. There's a spontaneous combustion, the Aurora, for instance, the engines outside of the craft after it gets to a certain modality of operation. And there are follow-on vehicles that are more esoteric, that use the attempted electrogravitational propulsion, those kinds of things that people see hovering about the Area 51. All these, physics is physics, and we'll build stuff that can increase our capabilities to deliver this kind of Sunday punch, because that threat's still very real out there. Aliens? Nope, sorry. Are there extraterrestrials out and about? You bet, but not there at Area 51.
0: All right. I've got a series of questions posed by facts, and there's a lot of good ones here.
1: Wait, I'm not done yet.
0: All right. Oh, well, by all means, go.
1: Okay. About the government's hidden UFO agenda, there's one other thing I'd like to talk about here, and that is what we're hiding. If you remember Howard Bloom's book, Out There...
0: Yes.
1: Which was fairly poorly written, but he talked about a UFO working group in the Pentagon.
0: Right.
1: I was a member of that. We even had a cover name for it to disguise ourselves. We called ourselves the Advanced Theoretical Physics Working Group.
0: Oh.
1: And essentially, we had no charter to look at the UFO phenomenon. There was no money. There was no charter. We tried to hide our activities under General Abramson's Star Wars program, the SDI program, essentially attempting to develop software that could recognize something differentiated between alien, airliner, satellite, those kinds of things. And those members were military officers. I was the youngest, the junior officer at the time, and there were members of the military industrial community that were there too, Lockheed Missile and Space, McDonnell Douglas, companies of that ilk. And we were a bunch of wild and crazy guys who were sincerely interested in looking at this phenomenon, but could not coax money out of presidents or services to really do anything with it. Why? Because there's no charter. After Project Blue Book and a few follow-on projects, there's really no national security threat there. And the Department of Defense and the intelligence agencies are tasked with protecting the nation against other nations or potential adversaries.
0: Right.
1: There isn't any charter, and so there's no money for that. It has to be put into the civilian community, research. The charter doesn't exist, congressionally or otherwise, to look at UFO things. Now, our satellites did pick up photos, that pick up things, glowing objects hovering above bases, both ours and other countries. And those are real photos. They are really glowing objects that defy explanation and are enigmatic, that have been captured on satellite photography, but they will not be released because they cannot be released. Number one, the place that we were looking at, those kinds of data are classified, what we are looking at any given time.
0: Major, there was a 2020 program, I think it was 2020,
1: mm-hmm.
0: in which they documented objects that had appeared above Soviet missile silos. And as a matter of fact, one of them activated the launch sequence for a Soviet ICBM, and they continued to document it. There was this object above. And they went into launch sequences, no question about it. The Russians totally freaked out, tore everything apart. I mean everything. Every panel out of there after this incident tried to find out what had happened, and there were no answers. No answers. And there have been stories of objects hovering above our sites as well.
1: That's true. But I want to get back to the... That is correct. Those events have happened. They are real. They are extraterrestrial in nature. I don't want to go too deeply into that now, except I want to make sure that we understand that the government isn't hiding anything vis-a-vis that. The satellite photography that can't be released is because of, we do not want to give away, as I don't watch a lot of television, but if they suggested that some of these photographs can't be released because it would devolve the capabilities of the satellite, then that's correct. That's the reason that this is so classified. Some of those, and that's the only evidence that we have, other than Art's part of allegedly alien activity.
0: Yes.
1: Now, there have been very, very enigmatic things happen at U.S. bases, but they remain unexplained. And any government that purports to have control of its populace or maintain control of its citizenry is not going to release a report that says, we don't know what this is. You and I both understand the reasons why for that.
0: Well, let me tell you a little story about Gordon Cooper, the astronaut. He said that he was at Edwards Air Force Base when a military film team was filming something or another, regular duty, and they were out on a flight line, and they saw a craft come down, three legs extend, the damn thing landed on the ground. They kept rolling. They had film of it. This is Gordon Cooper now. And they started moving toward this craft. It rose into the air. The three landing wheels, or whatever it was, extended into the craft, and it just shot straight up. Well, they had all this on film. They sent it to Washington, according to Cooper, where it disappeared for all time.
1: Well, that sounds like one of ours. We've had things like that for many years. Why do you think we retired the SR-71? What do you think we replaced that with? We've been testing little objects like that with tripod landing gears for quite a while. What aliens use are something very, very different on. And it doesn't look like that.
0: It's a good point, and after all, it did come down at Edwards, which is an Air Force base.
1: That's correct.
0: You're saying that's one of ours.
1: Yes, that was one of ours. That was one of our prototypes, and that was the beginning of the end of the Blackbird program.
0: There's a fellow down in Australia, Stan Dale. I don't know if you know of Stan or have heard of him, but Stan says a lot of things about our craft, just like you're saying, that we have these things and have had them for a long time.
1: We take them off from one place and we land them somewhere else, just like we used to do with the SR-71. But we've continued to buy in as a populace to these conspiracy theories. I mean, I and my vice president announced at a UFO Congress in Germany that the Santilli alien is a hoax. It's a bag filled under pressure with a pump inside. Pressure's there so that when you cut it open, it looks like fluids are oozing out. You notice that there was no sound on the tapes. Actually, I have not seen these tapes. There's no sound because if there were, you'd hear the pump, the little pump that's pumping that, keeping that bag pumped up.
0: Huh. Fascinating.
1: But we keep wanting to believe that. And meanwhile, there's something else happening. And by the way, my company is working on a report that we'll put out on our website about Lalande 21185, the star that has a solar system.
0: Yes.
1: Of the new solar system.
0: Yes, about 8 light years or a little better.
1: Yes, we've begun to take a look at that, and that's kind of an easy target for us. So we're beginning to sketch the planets around it. There are three planets. One is a gas giant. Two other small ones have their own moons, 1-5, another 7 moons. And we're beginning to explore the surfaces of each one of those planets. The two small ones, planets, we call them Planet Enoch and Planet Aaron. Planet Enoch appears to have organic matter. We'll take a look at that and describe it for exobiologists, exogeologists. Planet Fiona, we call the gas giant. That'll be the last one that we survey.
0: With all you have to say about what has occurred to Earth and the insult to Earth, shouldn't we be expanding our space program to look toward other planets, possibly that could be inhabited by humans who don't really want to live underground?
1: Well, if one thinks that there might be a federation out there. I'm not so sure that the federation would allow us to go out and trash another planet, Art. maybe we might have to take care of our business here.
0: Yes.
1: Actually, I mentioned an in-house project that SciTech has, Project Starman, and I can't talk about that at this juncture. But
0: even in a general way?
1: Mars.
0: Mars.
1: That's all I can say. Watch Mars.
0: We'll watch Mars. All right. I do have some really interesting questions for somebody like you. One of them is, do you have anything to say about the nature of our soul? He who looks at the kinds of things you look at might be able to answer that question. Do we as humans have a soul? Do we have something that lives past the physical life, do you believe?
1: Yes. That field these days, the buzzword is continuity of consciousness.
0: Yes.
1: That's what the study is.
0: That's right.
1: It is one of the most fascinating projects I've ever been involved in. The jury's still out within our own ranks as to what's going on. But the answer to the question is yes, there's something that survives death. Our minds slough off, however, which is an interesting development. When we remote view a dying person, we see something split off that we call the soul, and we cannot track that. It's beyond our capabilities. We know of other places that have very strange life forms that we think might be where people are reconstructed, but we have no chain of custody. So there is a discontinuity between what leaves a dying body and what we see in other places, which we suspect might be worlds where personalities are recreated.
0: So there's a sort of dead zone to you.
1: There is a broken chain of custody and tracking one's personality essence, if you would. But our minds slough off. That's a very interesting phenomenon.
0: It is. Major, hold on. We're at the bottom of the hour. Stay right there. SciTech's Major Ed Dames. I'm Art Bell, and this is the American CBC Radio Network.
2: This is the end of Side 1. Please leave
0: now to Major Ed Dames. Major, you've affirmed we have a soul, and that when we die, you kind of lose track of it, as in a reentry period, and then it may be, is it your view that it is recycled, or do you have any thoughts on what occurs?
1: I don't have a lot of thoughts. It's a very difficult thing for us to do. It may seem odd that a military team would have applied itself under the rubric of advanced training to this type of thing, but I was looking for really extreme challenges, and this was the most extreme one I could find.
0: Oh, yes. It is the most extreme, the biggest question for mankind. All right, let's try this one out. Those who can look ahead and see big spikes ahead of us to the right, does such a person dare look ahead to their own death?
1: You know, it's funny you should ask that. In training, we have to be careful. A lot of times our trainees will actually give them their own lives, what we call a personal trajectory. And I have to be careful that they don't go through the protocols too rapidly, because they'll be perceiving their own death. And that can be a discomforting thing. But yes, you can perceive what appears to be, with high probability, very, very prominent milestones or peaks in your trajectory, including the end of your life.
0: Have you looked at yours?
1: No, I haven't.
0: I don't think I would either.
1: I may someday. I just think that I'd rather not know. Right now.
0: I understand
1: that. Not that I'm a chicken, but it's. I think I'd rather spend my time thinking about other things.
0: All right, let's look left again. Somebody down in Texas wants to know if you've ever looked back toward the big spike that would have been the presence of Jesus on Earth that time.
1: Yes, it's a training target. The crucifixion is a training target, and there was a real person, yes, a real man.
0: He was here.
1: Yes, Calvary is a training target that we have. It's an advanced training target. I sometimes give it as the student's first solo. That's where their skills are up to par enough on day 7 or eight of training where they have to work alone and I leave the room. So they work against unknowns as well as knowns.
0: All right. If you can look to the left to when he was here, do you look to the right to his return?
1: We have not. We have not done that. There's so many things that they use this technology against, and that, actually, I haven't looked at that at all. It's not something that it's in our thousands of training files and operational files. That is not there.
0: All right. Something current, Major. There is, and there have been reports of, a creature. I'm sure you've
1: heard. The Chupacabra.
0: Yes, sir. I have to ask.
1: It's in the docket. It's in the docket, and when we work it, we'll provide it as a report on our website.
0: Oh, you will?
1: Yes.
0: Would you give people, and I'm sure that Keith is quickly linking to your site, but what is your web address again, please?
1: Our web address is www.transition-3000.de. That is the... That is Transition 3000, and that that particular distribution channel deals exclusively with SciTech bulletins, reports, and studies. That'll be available quite shortly.
0: All right. What about Tunguska? That must have been a big spike in the past. The event that may have killed off the dinosaurs and a big transition point for Earth. Have you ever looked at that?
1: Now, Tunguska was in about 1906 or 8, if I'm not mistaken.
0: Oh, yes, you are correct. I'm sorry.
1: You're thinking of the KT.
0: KT event, yes.
1: Event. Yes, it looks as if the KT event did kill off the dinosaurs or possibly lots of things during the Jurassic. But it did something else, too, that's very interesting. It appears to have sideswiped Mars to the point where it really disabled the atmosphere and sort of set into motion a dynamic which robbed Mars of its atmosphere.
0: There is thought to be, and I had a physicist on the show last night, I know you heard part of
1: that. Yes, I enjoyed listening to part of that.
0: And he said that they think there may be a very great deal of ice just under the Martian surface, that which used to be water that was above ground. Now, we're getting dangerously close to your Starman program that you seem very disinclined to talk about. Yeah, that's what I thought. So, Think Mars. I guess we better settle for Think Mars. All right. I have asked a lot of questions.
1: You'll recall that we've both the Russians and the Americans have lost their eyes and ears around the planet Mars. And... I think you remember that in August, a few years ago, we lost a spacecraft.
0: I recall.
1: And SciTech has published a report. We actually did a contract for the Russians. The Russians approached SciTech asking what happened to Phobos 2 in 1989. This was a spacecraft the Russians launched called Phobos 2, second Earth series. And it met its demise shortly after entering Martian orbit in the spring of 1989. And SciTech was contracted to look at and see what happened to that spacecraft.
0: And what did you see?
1: Well, there was a very interesting machine that rose up from the surface of the planet to meet yet another machine that was in orbit, a different type. Both these machines quite... almost sentient vehicles, if you will, unmanned,
0: yes.
1: Actually converged on the Phobos 2, and one actually came in contact with it. And the rest is in the report. I'll have that report out on the available for listeners in the next couple of months.
0: Mm-hmm. All right. You train people to do what you do, and you do so now in a very intensive 7-day course, right?
1: 9 days.
0: Nine days.
1: The students are required to take a mid-course break.
0: Required to. In other words, it's so damn intensive, they've got to take the break.
1: Yeah, they do. And not only intensive, it changes their lives forever. One can no longer look at things the way...
0: or tests that you apply to those who would wish to take training with you.
1: There is the training is expensive. It's $4,500, so that limits a lot of people. But our general litmus test is that a student must be diligent, confident, and patient. That's all we need.
0: Are there a lot of people who don't make it through?
1: Only a few. Only a few. And those are the ones that lack one of the aforementioned.
0: Mm-hmm. Are there...
1: We need stable people. They have to be emotionally stable. They're going to be undergoing some... it'll start off as, oh, my God, on day two or three, this really works.
0: Yes.
1: To the point where they perceive things that they may wish they've never seen.
0: Is it... What do we know about the nature of the threat of the future, Major? Knowing some of the things that you know, can we change them? And if we can, should we?
1: I don't know. I assume that corporately, as a race, we can change things, because I know that we have a certain range of response to change. We can change things within a certain range as individuals, so I assume that that extends to us corporately. Whether or not we should is an eschatological problem. And
0: it is, yes.
1: I just can't answer that. I'm just an average guy.
0: Knowing some events that are coming, and I don't know whether you can, you probably cannot perceive the smaller events, but have you corporately experimented with the ability to modify what appears to be the unmodifiable?
1: That's rather tautological when you think about it, because how would we know, really? We don't have a way of double-checking. We run into a double paradox if we do that. If we remote-view something to get feedback on something that we would plan upon doing,
0: mm-hmm.
1: did we, in fact, affect it? What came first, the chicken or the egg? Did we, in fact, affect the event, or did we effect the event? And that's difficult. It gives me headaches to think about. I don't know how much leeway we have in changing the future. It may be that the things that we as remote viewers perceive are only those things that have reached 100% likelihood in some other dimension and fallen out as data with us. We may not indeed be able to perceive things that are less than 100% probable. I don't have the answers to those questions yet, nor will I probably ever. We do not do research. We'll allow our students to do that in the future. We're strictly applied.
0: Okay, Gordon Michael Scallion is a good friend of mine. He's been on the show many times. He does prophecy based on what he describes as seeing three TV screens or three visions. He likens it to three TV screens, with two of them being very pale pictures and one of them being bright and very colorful. Can you imagine that with what you do as sort of the more likely future, the more likely scenario?
1: No, it's linear in our terms. It's time and trajectories, state-space trajectories of entities, in this case Earth and humans, we see as linear. What we perceive as remote viewers vis-a-vis the future of the Earth in terms of the next 100 years is grim as hell. There's nothing bright about it.
0: What do you say?
1: Except to say that our children's children will have to rebuild the planet, and that's a character-building opportunity for them.
0: Do you have children?
1: Yes, I have two, a 12 and a 14-year-old, and I have two stepdaughters.
0: Given the opportunity to have more children, would you?
1: Yes. Yes, I would.
0: So you have hope?
1: I never said I did not have hope. I just said that we're going to be running a gauntlet here, and it's an adventurous time to be alive. It really is.
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0: 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And now, Art Bell.
1: In terms of earth changes, only what my company stands by, and that is again the high winds and the atmospheric geological changes that I've already talked about.
2: And the babies.
1: That's just a piece of the action there. That's one thing. And by telling mothers about this problem and potential problem and alerting them to the fact that, and then when the flag will go up when babies start to die. If this knowledge gets out, if this kind of predictors gets out, and that's why it's so important for us, for SciTech, to be correct in the public eye.
2: Yes.
1: My corporation has really got to double-check and triple-check its work before we go public. If we attain that degree of credibility in the public eye, we really will be able to save lives. Not all of them. And people will still poo-poo the very existence of this kind of type of thing, but others will listen.
2: Yes.
1: And will scare people enough. Will scare mothers and fathers enough in some instances where they will take their babies off of hormone-injected milk.
2: Mother's milk, then.
1: Mother's milk is the way to go, yeah.
2: And otherwise, consider a move to a northern latitude.
1: A northern latitude, or as communities start thinking about how communities could build structures to weather these storms and to grow food.
2: All right. Major, it has been a seriously interesting night. And a lot of people are going to reflect very carefully on all you've said. And it's going to have scared a lot of people. But I guess you mean to do that, don't you?
1: Again, I was called Dr. Doom at the White House, and I guess I earned that. But the truth packs a responsibility, and it isn't always pleasant and fun and entertaining. We as Americans love to be entertained. Well,
2: yes.
1: This is not very entertaining, but it's very true. And the tools that we teach, that, again, tax dollars paid for so many years of research and operations, it's a tool that can discern direct knowledge and truth. And we'll try to get that in the hands of as many young people as possible in the future.
2: The people who directed those tax dollars, if they heard this morning, and I presume many of them did, are they really upset with you for this?
1: I think a couple may be and are already, but others like Stansfield Turner, former head of the CIA, would not be at all. We tend in our 11th hour of life to change. Oftentimes, I have a little practical exercise. I move along to the moment just before I die, and I look back along to the left, and I ask myself at that point, problematically, is there anything I regret? And if I can find something I regret, then I make sure I take note of that so I don't let it happen. I don't have any roads not taken that I regret not taking. That's a good exercise to do.
2: So, in other words, the old saying is operative, live every day as though it was your last.
1: That's close. And if I do have to go soon, then I want to go out in style. I do want one of those Art Bell watches.
2: Watches. All right. Well, I will see to it, Major. And I want to thank you for being here this morning.
1: The pleasure's been mine.
2: All right. Take care. And I'm sure if you continue to listen, you will hear quite a bit of reaction. Mine, too. Man. Want a copy of this program? 1-800-917-4278. 1-800-917-4278. I'd say this is a moment for this particular bumper, wouldn't you? 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

0: high desert in the great American Southwest. I bid you all good evening, good morning, good afternoon, wherever you may be across all the time zones across the world. Commercially, from the island of Guam, eastward to the Caribbean and the U.S. Virgin Islands, south into South America, north all the way to the pole, and worldwide on the internet, of course. This is Coast to Coast, Coast to Coast AM, and I'm Art Bell. And I'd like to welcome, this Friday night, Saturday morning, KBTM in Jonesboro, Arkansas. They're 12:30 on the dial, and yet another affiliate, as we are that close to 500 affiliates. Getting that close, folks. That's KBTM in Jonesboro, Arkansas. Welcome to the largest live overnight talk show in the world. Glad to have you. Reminding everybody that we have 3 hours of pre-feed every night before the program. In other words, 3 hours of the previous night's program is sent to stations that would like to receive it and listeners that would like to hear it. And that, of course, feeds in a very linear fashion into the current live program and allows you to have Coast on a little bit earlier and do your listeners a great service, because a lot of them, of course, begin to nod off as the night goes on. People do have lives beyond this show. I don't. Some people do. Anyway, listen, as you all are well aware, the newest face on Mars photograph, done roughly from the same perspective, with the same rough lighting, has been taken. Only a very high resolution version of the face on Mars. Very high resolution indeed. And for that, I think NASA deserves a big thank you. Thank you, NASA, Mr. Malin, everybody concerned, for getting us finally a straight-on photograph of this incredible controversy. So, what tonight we are going to examine, just about every aspect of it you can imagine. I'm going to give you my own personal opinion, and that may change during the show, but right now, when I saw the high-resolution photograph from NASA, I said, that's it. It's not a face. And that's, you know, that's what the media is saying, too. It's not a face. The argument is over. Here's one... A faxer, the local news in my area, Art, did a story about the face. At the end of the story, the news anchor started laughing and said, sorry, no aliens, NASA must be putting out bulletins everywhere. It has even reached the local level. Yes, oh yes, it's everywhere in the media. And it's undeniably a high-resolution image of the face, the full face, not a little bit of it, but the full face. When we had Richard on some days ago, we said... Richard told us that tomorrow something's going to happen. He said there would be an announcement of a news conference, I believe, and I don't know about that, but they released the latest photo. So obviously the lights were on late in NASA. NASA headquarters. I'm sure they were going, okay, what do we do? We said the picture was going to be there. How come the photo is not there? Well, they got it out right away. So I guess a little of the left hand didn't know what the right hand was doing, timing-wise. But the photograph itself, my own take was, Richard, it's been a good fight. Give it up. I'm sorry, I don't see it. I see, we began talking about, well, maybe if the face was reconstructed, you know, as you would reconstruct in a crime scene. And so some of that is what we're going to be talking about tonight with Richard and Kynthia. I'll tell you about Kynthia. And you're going to get their take on it. I talked to Professor Van Flandren, who said that there is plenty there to disappoint both sides. For the professor, of course, he had looked for the symmetrical aspect of it, and it's not symmetrical. In other words, it is not a face of a given creature, any single given creature. Now, that might do some harm to Professor Van Flandren's model of what it was. Richard C. Hoagland, on the other hand, years and years ago at the UN, said that the face would be not that of a hominoid fully, but rather of a hominoid slash feline combination. And I think the one thing you can say about the present face is that clearly it could be seen as that. As a matter of fact, one of Richard's harshest critics, as well as mine and many others in this kind of business, would be my good friends at the Skeptical Inquirer. Well, Gary Posner of the Skeptical Inquirer, incredibly, in his May-June 2001 article, said, quote, "Some have remarked that this version, a light reverse face on Mars photo, does indeed look a bit more like a head, though that of a lion rather than a humanoid. The idea, therefore, that Richard C. Hoagland should be ridiculed for stating that the new face on Mars photo shows an eastern side lion head is ridiculous." And you don't frequently ever hear that from the Skeptical Inquirer. The concept that Richard should be ridiculed for what he said, according to the Skeptical Inquirer, is ridiculous. So, in a moment, with Richard C. Hoagland, a one-time advisor to NASA, Richard C. Hoagland, a one-time science advisor to Walter C. Cronkite, the Angstrom Science Award winner, and Cynthia, we're going to have a talk about the new Face on Mars photograph. My mind is open, it always is, but after looking at the photograph, like most of the mainstream media, I said, you've got to be kidding. We'll see. Now, we've got a couple of things that we've got to get done right away. Richard was scrambling and lost his phone line or his connection with us, so the very first thing I have to do is to get Richard back on the line. And sorry about that, everybody. It occurs every now and then with live talk radio. Richard is scrambling to get an image working on the web, and so I suspect in the process he disconnected himself. So the first thing we're going to do is get Richard back on the telephone. Richard, are you there?
1: Sure.
0: Okay, good. Very good. You're back. Richard, sit right there while I introduce Cynthia, and then away we go. All right?
1: Okay.
0: Okay. Cynthia is a well-known multimedia artist living in the San Francisco Bay Area. Will join Richard tonight. For about the last 2 decades, she's also served as the art and simulations director of the Enterprise mission. Her own work first drew international attention in 1986 when she designed the first logo for the White House Young Astronaut / Young Cosmonaut Exchange Program, displayed right on the front page of the Washington Post with President Reagan, and acclaimed as far away as Russia. Cynthia's 3D sculptures of the face on Mars span now nearly 20 years of independent and analytical research, the very first sculpture on this planet of a potential extraterrestrial work of art. Cynthia's initial face on Mars depictions grace the cover of Richard C. Hoagland's first edition of the Monuments of Mars. Since pioneering efforts in 1983, she spent literally thousands of hours studying and sculpting and re-sculpting the smallest details of the face from official NASA data. Now we have more of that. Within the independent Mars community, it is widely acknowledged that after almost 20 years, no one knows its every feature as intimately as does she. Her ongoing analysis via the new media of analog 3D sculptures blended with state-of-the-art computer simulations has risen to the challenge of incorporating new data points into these continuing simulations with each new release of NASA data on the face. Well, we've just had a really big one. Richard, welcome to the program.
1: Good evening, Art.
0: Cynthia, I trust you are there. Hello, hello. Well, let's get it on. Here we go. Cynthia, now you should be there.
2: Hello, hello. Can you hear me now?
0: I do indeed.
2: I'm happy to be here.
0: Okay. Richard, I'm going to let you lead the parade here. NASA, certainly you had it right when you came on the air the other day and said, tomorrow there'll be something from NASA. Well, there certainly was. Big surprise. Boom. There was photo. You may want to give a little history on how it happened.
1: Well, first of all, in homage to my political friend who has been giving me insights as to how the Bush White House is proceeding on this new course,
0: mm-hmm.
1: I taught a putty tat. And I did.
0: Yes.
1: 10 years ago, I said this thing was a putty tat.
0: You did say that at the UN, didn't you?
1: On the right-hand side, in front of about 200 people in two packed auditoriums during a grueling multi-afternoon session. I laid out, you know, it's available on the UN video that we offer at the Enterprise Mission. I laid out the model that, unlike everybody else who had been looking at this since DiPietro and Molinar started looking back in the late 70s, where everyone assumed that this would be a symmetrical statue, that if we only got good pictures of the other side, it would look like Paul Newman or Marilyn Monroe, yep, or, you know,
0: at least be symmetrical.
1: It would be symmetrical.
0: A face. So.
1: I said, apart from everybody else, 9 years ago, in the fall of, in the spring of 92.
0: Right.
1: I said, no, it is a fusion of two different species.
0: Remarkable call for that long ago.
1: And I said that it is hominid on the left, looking down from orbit.
0: Feline on the right.
1: Feline on the right. And I further said, and I backed it up with some extraordinary numbers there at the UN, that there was another example in the solar system of this identical imagery, which is tonight just a few thousand miles away from us in a place called Cairo, Egypt.
0: May I ask just a sort of for-the-record question?
1: Sure.
0: The Skeptical Inquirer never, almost never, retracts anything it ever says, and they noted in their May-June edition that indeed you should not be ridiculed for stating the new face on Mars photo shows an eastern side lion head. They actually went out of their way to say, in essence, that they would agree, they might agree. Well, they didn't say that, but they said you shouldn't be ridiculed. They just never say that.
1: They never.
0: So, what did they know?
1: In December, they did a hit piece on me.
0: I know.
1: On the cover, they did a slash and burn piece.
0: Yes, but to come back with this retraction, Richard, what could they have known?
1: Well, I think they had a heads up.
0: The Skeptical Inquirer people?
1: I had a dinner about a year ago in Pasadena. It was with a very wealthy individual, someone who lives in one of these, you know, 35-room mansions or whatever.
0: Yeah.
1: And the reason for the dinner was he was interested in investing in Sidonia research to basically create something that he could sell on the open market. And he wanted to pick my brains for what he might do to make him some money. And this individual, who will remain nameless, because I have to keep it that way, regaled me the entire evening with the strength and the depth of his contacts at JPL, which is literally just up the street from his mansion. And we're sitting there having dinner in this dining room where, you know, you have to have a megaphone to reach the other end, an intercom,
0: yeah,
1: to tell people to pass the salt. And he suddenly said, you know, he says very, very sagaciously, he says, one of my deep contacts at the lab has informed me that the reason NASA has not released new data, this is a year ago now,
0: yes,
1: is because the right-hand side of this creature is definitely a lion, and they don't know what the public reaction will be. And I looked at him, and I said, sir, blank, are you familiar with what I did at the UN about 8 years ago?
0: Mm-hmm.
1: This UN, no, he said, I have no idea. What did you do at the UN? So after dinner, I took him into the drawing room, and we're sitting there with brandy snifters, and I opened my laptop, and I showed him some of the graphics from the UN presentation. Well, you never saw, Art, a guy's jaw drop to the floor faster, because he thought he had a juicy tidbit of inside info to impress me with how he was connected.
0: Mm.
1: And 8 years before, I'd laid out this model, and I had the glyphs, the graphics to prove what we were contending. So from that day forward, this is a year ago, I realized that if we ever got a full image, it would be incredibly contentious, that since most people live up to their expectations, and everybody was expecting, except us, that it was going to be symmetrical, when we got it, there would be a food fight. There would be the free-for-all. And that's why I wanted to do this show tonight with Kinsia, because, as you said in your opening, of all the people on this planet, out of 6 billion people, the lady we're going to talk to tonight has lived with this object, this enigma, this extraordinary sculpture for more thousands of hours than anybody else I can think of. and knows it better maybe than the face of her own grandmother or her sons or her father or whatever. And it's her reaction and the reactions of artists that I believe we need to be paying very careful attention to.
3: All right. Cynthia?
2: Well, picture yourself on a beach, Art, and you see someone that's been buried in the sand by a child. Now, you notice that the form, the body, is not going to show clearly. And what we have on Mars, when we look at the site, at the plateau there, we've got winds that are coming from the city, and they're moving across towards the cliff. That is, they're coming across the plain, they're sweeping up the city side of the face, carving away the sand, sculpting it away, carrying it over the ridge of the nose and depositing sand on the cliff side of the face.
3: Okay, I can buy that.
2: Okay,
3: I can buy the fact there might be sand there.
2: Okay, now when you look closely, because this is a high-resolution photo, so take a close look, and you'll notice that the texture on the right side of the face, that is the cliff side of the face, is definitely different than the texture on city side of the face.
3: Well, it's pretty hard, Cynthia, because the right side of the face, certainly you're right, the texture is absolutely different. So is the geography.
2: Well, now take and I don't know if you can blow it up there, but when you blow it up, what you will see is on the left side, on the city side, you will see it granular, like carved and sculpted away.
3: I agree.
2: On the cliff side, it's smooth with striations, horizontal striations. That's how the wind is moving across.
3: I'll buy that.
2: Mass wasting.
3: I'll buy that.
1: In the geological terminology, it's called mass wasting.
3: Right. Okay. I'll buy that.
2: Okay. So what you've got here is you've got one side where it was probably at one time fuller. It may have been, even when I say fuller, imagine, you know how the face now looks very gaunt on the city side. On the humanoid side, it looks very lean. Now,
3: right.
2: Imagine at one time it was full, like a pharaoh sculpture.
3: Okay.
2: Okay. And the wind has come across and it has sculpted, carved away the terrain there, making it lower and lower. And in fact, it might have originally been so high that you couldn't see that benchmark that's been called the teardrop. It probably was that
3: high. I don't know what the teardrop is.
2: Okay.
1: Under the left-hand eye, there's a feature that was seen on the Viking data.
3: Oh, yes.
1: And DiPietro Molinar called it a teardrop.
3: I see it there now, yeah.
1: And in the very high-res, you know, MGS shots, it now is definitely a rectangular, rectilinear building.
2: Almost tent-like.
1: It definitely has structure. It has geometric structure, but it looks like it's been very greatly eroded.
3: Yes.
1: And all the western side looks very, very eroded. Well, we've known for 20 years from the Viking data, the prevailing winds and the erosive patterns on this part of the planet.
3: Yes.
1: And they sweep in from the west and they go toward the east.
3: Okay.
1: And so anything on the western side, like any mountain, you know, we have an extraordinary mountain here in Albuquerque called the Sandias. And on the western side, it's very craggy and eroded, and blocks keep falling down, and rocks keep hitting the bottom, and it's because that's where the wind and the water gets in. On the eastern side, it's protected, so it's a very different terrain.
3: All right,
1: the
3: Richard.
1: Same thing appears to be going on here.
3: Richard, hold it right there. Cynthia, stand by. We'll be back to you shortly. We're talking about the face on Mars, and we're going to get down to brass tacks here pretty shortly. Once again, from my point of view, I looked at it and I said, Richard, it was a good 10-year fight, but I think it's over. Maybe not. I'm Art Bell, and this is Coast to Coast AM.

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1: And Richard C. Hoagland and Kinthea. The case for the face, I don't know. Can it be made anymore? Is there still a good argument that it's anything but a bunch of rocks? Well, if you look at the NASA high-res image, I'd have to say no. I stand to be convinced otherwise, but I was honest with Richard on the phone. We'll cover that in a moment. And I would have to say no. We'll be back.
2: This is the end of side one. Please leave the cassette exactly where it is, flip it over, and begin again.
1: All right. Once again, Richard C. Hoagland and Kinthea and the face on Mars. Richard, very quickly, reiterating a private call you and I had the other day when this happened. I called you and I said, oh, my God, release the face. And you said, right, you already knew, obviously. And I looked at it and we had a real serious conversation. And I said, Richard, from what I can see here, I think it's over. And we shall always remain friends, but on this point we may disagree. And I remain, you know, I have an open mind, and if you can convince me, maybe you can convince a lot of people out there, but what they're showing in the media and the high-resolution image of the face, partner, doesn't work for me. However, continue.
3: Well, I think it's important that we put the conversation in context, because about 20 years ago when I got into this, when I first saw DiPietro Molinar's work, the face by itself did not impress me. Unlike Tom Van Flandern, who has rested his entire case on the face, I have always felt that it was one structure, part of a larger complex. And I have felt that because when I got into this in 1983, and I looked at the images, and I began to make measurements, and look at alignments, and look at the, you know, ask the anthropological question, which was, if this was a sculpture, you know, where do the guys who did it live? Where do they hang out? And, you know, I describe all this in exquisite detail in the Monuments of Mars, so I'm not going to reiterate it tonight. But the bottom line is that after 20 years, we have found there is a complex of structures around this Cydonia region of Mars,
1: right,
3: which is about the size of the Bay Area in San Francisco, where Kinthea is tonight. And there is an exquisite interlocking geometry, alignments, mathematics, redundant mathematics, redundant angles, things that come up again and again.
1: And
3: like
1: we covered that in great detail. You're absolutely right.
3: 19.5.
1: But
3: so if they had taken this picture of this mesa yesterday or the day before, and it had shown nothing, it was just a hole, I would not have been phased in the slightest, because you can't undo the mathematical matrix in which this thing is embedded. It was Sir Arthur Eddington who, in the early part of this century, said to his fellow British astronomers, he said, gentlemen, you do not have a science unless you can express it in mathematics. And what we now have over the last 20 years is a succeeding cascade of rigorous mathematics that demonstrate that whoever did this there on Mars knew an extraordinary amount of geometry, math, and science that we are only beginning to rediscover. And we have extrapolated those numbers, that math model, to the whole solar system. That's the basis of my hyperdimensional physics conversations. We found planets and the sun doing things according to the mathematics we've uncovered at Cydonia. So to me, at one level, the face is irrelevant to the discussion and has been for probably the last 8 or 9 years since I did my thing at the UN. Notwithstanding that it's not irrelevant, what I was expecting when we got this new image was not that we would, quote, confirm there's life on Mars. They already know there was life, okay? I was looking for, what does it mean? What do the guys who did this, if if we can peer back through the eons of erosion that have attacked this thing to where I'm astonished that there's as much of it left as there is, what were they trying to say? What was this monumental work of art on the scale of a mile and a half tall and a mile wide and almost 1,000 feet high? What was so important that they had to do this? And we have had intimations over the last several years, over the last 9 years, and as Kintia worked with her models over and over again, I mean, she was a skeptic art. Kintia, tell them how hard I had to work to get you to finally realize from your own efforts what you were dealing with.
1: Kintia?
4: Oh, you know, what convinced me was sculpting this over and over again art. First of all, you know how a forensic science artist works, where they reconstruct something? Well, as I sculpted this over and over again, it was very clear to me that there is a basic structure. First of all, the plateau that the face sits on is symmetrical. However, when you look at the structure of the two sides, and you look at like if you were, let's say, the skeleton or the skull shape, you begin to notice certain things. And I want to back up here for a moment, because Richard was talking about that the face is one unit in a complex, in a larger complex. Now, when you look at any complete work, each unit reflects the whole. And when you look at Cydonia, the city, overall, it's not a symmetrical city. None of the structures are symmetrical. We are looking at a culture that is highly sophisticated, and the geometry that's inherent in it is not just put out there in a very simplistic, symmetrical way. There is nothing in Cydonia that's symmetrical. Why would we imagine that the face itself would be symmetrical? That is where everybody is tripping up. They're going and they're looking at this new image and they're saying, oh, it's not symmetrical. Oh, it's not a face. However, if you look at each half, then you see a different story. And
1: What do you see?
4: Well, here, if you go to my homepage, I've just put up, and not in the fanciest terms, but a link to an article called Two-Faced. And there you will see Mayan art, which is actually a two faces right at the top there of that page. If you hit the link that says two face on my page, it will take you to a page called Two Face. And I'm going to describe this for the people who can't see it on the web. This is Mayan sculpture heads, when they would depict a head, it was of royalty. It was something important. And this sculpture is actually, in fact, there are two of them there. It's actually split right down the center. On one side is one side of a face, very different than the other side.
3: Can you give Art the link so he can see this?
4: Well, I'm saying if he goes to the link that's to my page, on the home page there is a link.
1: Okay, well, I can, whether I see it or not, and I will see it in a moment, I'm downloading something else, but I can imagine half of one thing and half of another, and I know that's what Richard talked about in the beginning.
4: There's two things I want to weave here.
1: All right.
4: One is that we are looking that in antiquities, it was the norm to present an allegorical work of art that told a story, and it was the norm.
3: Symbology,
4: and it was the norm to combine images within one. That's one piece of data. The other piece of data is to look at the complexity of the whole Cydonia Plateau. If you look at our modern architecture, and this is something Robert Firtak, an architect, so beautifully elaborates. If you go to Planetary Mysteries and hit Mars and then hit Firtak, you'll see his article on the Cydonia Plateau, where he talks about the difference between modern architecture, like, for instance, you would see nowadays, you'd see very simplistic dark buildings, and then if you were to go back and look at the Gothic buildings with these high cathedrals, each society creates their art and their architecture to reflect their inner spirit. And it is natural to assume that the face is going to be an element of the entire plateau. It's not going to be separate from the plateau. It's not going to have a different intrinsic artistic value than the rest of the plateau. It's going to be consistent. And when you look at the city itself, you don't see symmetrical.
1: So you're saying consistently inconsistent.
4: Consistently asymmetrical.
3: What Piatek found through his architectural analysis is redundant geometry that, although it looks asymmetrical, it has an underlying elegant, redundant mathematical pattern.
1: Okay.
3: Which is how you know it's architecture as opposed to just a pile of rocks.
1: Okay.
3: He extended that to include the face, and Kinthea, of course, approaching it from the artistic perspective, finally saw what I was trying to say at the UN, that if this thing was real and made by somebody, it would be consistent with the whole of Sidonia, which had this elegant underlying asymmetry, but there was a mathematical pattern to it, and we should expect that they were trying to say something profound with this mile-long, you know, thousand-foot-high thing, and it may, in fact, harken back to the most ancient terrestrial examples. I've got to tell a story here, because there's somebody that I need to really credit for confirming this model. When I did this at the UN, you know, there's just so many things you can do, even if you're a multidisciplinarian like I pride myself on being. You can't know everything. So what we have done over the years, Art, is we have opened the door to allow other folks out there, particularly now with the web, to input to us their research, their culling of the archives, their insights, their perspectives. And we've turned up extraordinary connecting tissue, you know, more data points to fill out the model that we're in fact dealing with something which has touched two worlds. Well, a gentleman several years ago after I did the UN thing called me one day. His name is George Haas, and he has a partner, a geologist. George is an artist. He's an anthropologist turned artist, works in the New York City area. His partner is a geologist named William Saunders, and they had been working on a separate insight, which was to look, after they saw my UN thing, at ancient cultures all around the world, and they found, starting with the Central American cultures, the Olmecs and the Mayans, this extraordinary reservoir of imagery, glyphs and statuary and icons and hieroglyphs that all are two-faced, that have double meanings, and we have some examples on our website tonight. If you go to Enterprise, all right, you go to the main page, and you go one link down, all right, it's the first link under...
1: Kinthea's site, by the way, everybody, is, I'm afraid, belly up at the moment.
3: Yep.
1: So
3: okay.
1: The moment we mentioned it.
3: Yep. Well, what you want to do is go to Enterprise, which has all the bandwidth you would need.
1: Right.
3: And the first item under the PAX TV thing says, the split-faced glyphs of the Maya.
1: All right.
3: You click on that. And we have a few examples. This was literally coming up right to airtime because I had to track down George and his partner.
1: I'm there.
3: Okay. Look at the example. At the top, you will see on the left-hand side a double face image. And the two halves are totally asymmetrical.
1: Mm-hmm.
3: And what the Maya intended us to do is to slice them down the middle and fold them over like mirror images, like we've done with the face on Mars. And lo and behold, you get two separate and exquisitely meaningful representations in the Mayan cultural idiom. You can do it with their statuary. You can do it with the glyphs. In the center of the page, we have one of the glyphs. And George has separated it below into two halves.
1: Right.
3: And you can see these are all Mayan interpretations. These are important symbolic interpretations. In other words, if you could read Mayan, you'd be able to understand what this glyph is telling you. But what the Mayans did is they coded their meaning in these double images.
1: Okay.
3: We found that it goes all the way back to the Olmec. He said to me tonight when I was talking to him just before the show that he's got examples from the American Northwest, from California Native Americans who did this. And we'll have more examples up in the next few days.
1: All
3: over
1: right, well,
3: on the right-hand side.
1: This is sufficient so I understand what you're talking about.
3: Look at the right-hand side. Look at the sculpture sitting on the purple background. You see it?
1: The purple background.
3: Yeah, it's the very top. On the right-hand side of that page.
1: Okay. Got it. Okay.
3: You see the left and the half right half don't match at all?
1: But
3: if you split them, they become each two independent caricatures that are telling a story.
1: Okay, and you're saying that's how the Mayans did it.
3: That's how the Mayans did it. Now,
1: right.
3: It turns out the Egyptians also did the same thing. George and his partner have got examples from Egyptian iconography showing this duality.
1: All right.
3: What's important, then, is to establish that even in our own terrestrial cultures, this is an established artistic technique to communicate something.
1: Sold.
3: And from the beginning, I have said, if the face on Mars was real, if the Cydonia complex was real, if the ancient civilization there was real, you had to get inside the mind of the builders to figure out what they intended to do. And obviously, they intended to communicate something. In this case, they intended to communicate it to the sky, because that's how you photograph this thing from orbit, looking down.
1: Out of curiosity, Richard, with the first images that did seem clearly to show a face, how did you come to the conclusion for that speech at the UN and for everybody else that one side eventually would be seen as hominoid, the other feline? How did you come to that?
3: Well, it was not because I knew about the Mayans and the Olmecs.
1: What was it?
3: All right. It was literally spending about, at that point, 10 years working on this, working with better enhancements from Mark Carlotto on 7813, which is a high sun angle.
1: Mm-hmm.
3: And it just leaped out at me as I was preparing for the UN thing. I began doing left-right habits because a friend of mine in Virginia was deeply into one of the Sufi mystics. And there had been some stuff in the Tibetans about duality. And I started looking at this one day, and I said, damn, if that right-hand side doesn't look like it's feline.
1: Uh-huh.
3: And the more I looked at it, and the more I, you know, in those days, we didn't have computers. Remember, this is back in the Dark Ages. And I remember literally sitting in a driveway in Washington, D.C., in Mark's car, when he'd prepared some very high-resolution 8x14 or 11x14 glossies for me.
1: Right.
3: And I said, you know, Mark, this is the best we've ever seen this, but I had to physically cut them apart and paste them together. And when I did that, it just leaped out at me. And, of course, everybody said I was crazy. They all said, oh, come on, there's not enough data. Well, tonight we got enough data, and when you see the emails that have come in to Enterprise,
1: right,
3: it's about 9 to 1 of the people who see it. And the most amazing thing is Gary Posner's reaction. I mean, the Skeptical Inquirer can never be considered a prejudiced source in favor of our model, right?
1: Right.
3: For him to say that I shouldn't be ridiculed for proposing this, I believe, and the reason they did the retraction is they had an inside track from the political side, not the NASA side, but the political side, that there is a face on Mars, it does have dual imagery, and we're going to go there physically and find out what it means with a manned mission. I think this release and the huge firestorm of NASA counterattacking, you know, is because there are resistances
1: going there and finding out what's there. A lot of people are going to say, with these photos, with this newest photo, we don't need to go there. That's what they'll say.
3: And a lot of people will say we do need, because remember, art, and this is a cliche, art is in the eye of the beholder.
1: Oh, well, of course it is.
3: And you are wired differently than I am.
1: I know.
3: And Kinsia.
1: I'm
3: sure. We have lots in common, but on this one, my dear friend, you don't see it.
1: I know.
3: And there's no disparaging that you don't see it. There's a lot of people who don't see it. Fortunately, there are a lot of people who do see it. And as
4: we move
3: through this process, it's going to get a lot more interesting in terms of those who do see it, in terms of their political commitment to finally go there and find out what it means.
1: Kinsia, hold tight because we're at the top of the hour already.
4: All right.
1: And we'll get back into this. No, Richard is right. I don't see it. I mean, I see where they're headed and what they want me to see, and that's apparent on Richard's website, if you've been there, and the feline face. It's just that I can't get there from where we begin, and where we begin is with the raw data that NASA has just given us. And again, thank you very much, NASA. I mean, this has been going on for years and years and years. Finally, we get what we asked for, and I still say it was an A or a B. It was a B. We'll be back.

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1: Well, I wish I could see it clearly now, but I don't. I'm looking at the high-resolution version of what NASA has given us of the phase on Mars. It's a new look at roughly the same angle, same sun level, so forth and so on, and I don't see it. I wish I could. But Richard C. Hoagland does, and so does Cynthia. Cynthia, actually, is the way it should be pronounced, and sorry about that, Cynthia. Anyway, we're discussing the phase on Mars, latest photo that NASA has righteously given us. In the old Viking photos, there was no question in my mind, hey, that might be a face. I could look at that and say to myself, hey, that might be a face. In the newest ones, I guess if I imagine one sort of face on one side and another sort of face on another side, then I might reach out and imagine a face. But at that point, I'm having to do too much imagining for my taste. Let me put it that way. I'm having to extend a leap over a bridge that is too far for my mind. But that's just me. And I understand that people have artistic minds, and they would see things in a way that obviously I don't. Yet I did in the original Viking photos. I thought, well, there's a chance. Scientists most frequently look for a symmetry in something that would be proffered to be a face. And so if that's what they're looking for, they're obviously going to say, not there. So to imagine now what I think is being described to us as still being a face really is not one but two faces, or at least I believe that to be the argument. Whether I buy into it or not is another question. I don't at the moment. Once again, from the mountains of New Mexico, Richard C. Hoagland and Cynthia. Cynthia being in the Bay Area. You two, welcome back.
2: Hi.
1: Hi.
2: Let me try to move this in another direction.
3: Wait,
2: okay?
3: No.
2: No?
3: No.
2: Okay, go for it then.
3: Art in his last tape in there between commercials gave me the perfect lead exactly where I was going.
1: Okay,
2: go for
3: and
2: it.
3: And that is, you mentioned scientists. And I want to say here, no one would ask an artist to be the expert on jet propulsion systems. Imagine an artist doing the last minute check before you're going to launch. Now, why on earth would we want a scientist who is basically, linear thinking?
1: Yes.
3: To be the expert on art, which is a right brain thing.
1: Well, yeah, you might not.
3: It doesn't make sense.
1: I obviously am not seeing it, so I must be somewhat left-brained.
2: Okay, well, you are very left-brained, Art. You have a ham radio, you're an electronics guy, you hung around with high-tech all your life.
1: Well, Richard, you must admit, and Cynthia, you must admit, the original image left no doubt, hey, that might be a face. To the average person. You looked at the original one, and anybody could say, yeah, gosh, that might be a face, or it might be a bunch of rocks displayed in a way that looks like a face. You could make either call, and we had a good...
2: We were very fortunate in the original Viking data that the spacecraft, which was, Viking 1, orbited above Mars about 1,000 miles at the low point, and it swept over the Cydonia Plain at the local time down there at Cydonia, 1,000 miles below it.
1: Yes.
2: About 6 o'clock in the evening in Martian summer at Cydonia.
1: Right.
2: When the sun was low on the northwestern horizon and the shadows were long and stark across the left-hand side.
1: Yes, sir.
2: The hominid side.
1: Indeed.
2: Then 35 days later, NASA, for some reason, still not properly explained because they deny they did this, they took another picture of this object. And it was one of the only other pictures ever taken of the same object in the entire Viking mission.
1: Right.
2: which got me suspicious when I got into this. And that picture was taken at about, 4 o'clock in the afternoon, a couple hours earlier, local time, with the sun about 30 degrees above the horizon, still above the northwest horizon,
4: right,
2: but high enough so we could peek over the nose ridge and see, lit by both low-angle sun and scattered skylight, what was on the right-hand side.
4: That's what gave you the feline impression.
2: That's right.
4: Gotcha. Now, but Richard, I didn't finish where I was going. I'm just your average left-brain guy or whatever.
2: You're not average. Come on.
4: But I look at the original Viking photo, and I see argument for a face, definitely.
2: Because of the lighting.
4: Okay, well, fair enough. I look at the new, very high resolution, very well done photograph. I mean, there's no denying it. They did what you finally asked for, right?
2: Yes.
4: And we have what you asked for. It's not like they didn't give you what you wanted this time or there was some irregularity. They did give us a good high-res photo. And I look at this one, and I don't say there is an argument. I think I don't have the same questions in my mind about, gee, maybe it's a face. Or even maybe it's two faces.
3: Well, Art, follow me here for a moment. Everyone has a right foot and a left foot. We all have a right brain and left brain. It's not
4: right.
3: Really true that we're one way or the other.
4: Gotcha.
3: Okay, now let's go back to the model that we've got sand that is going across the bridge of the nose and depositing on the feline side.
4: Right.
3: Now, when you see someone covered in sand, do you see much of their features? Barely nothing.
4: Right.
3: Exactly. Mm-hmm. So what we have to go on here, then, is not the detail of the features, which we can't see. It's the structure, the innate structure. And this is where, if you look on Richard's homepage, you can see those two images of the flip of the terrain, which is like a lion and a lion.
2: At the very top of the Enterprise main page, yes.
3: Now, when you look at those two images side by side, it's very easy to see that the basic structure is the same. And this is what a forensic artist would do. A forensic artist would look at the structure, at the skeletal frame, at the skull shape, and would then build on the muscle, build on the tissue to reconstruct what it might have been.
4: Right.
3: Now, in this case, what we're looking at is on one side it's been carved away, and on the other side, it is overflowing with sand. Now, you can't see detail through sand. It would be, you know, we shouldn't even be expecting it, but you can see the structure. And that is very obvious. For example, let's take details here. When you zoom in close on this high resolution, which, by the way, is very similar to the High Viking. It is not far from the High Viking. It's very, very similar. The details line up almost to the key. I mean, the camera angle is a little bit to the side, so you have to rectify it to get it to be exactly like the High Viking, but the basic features
4: close
3: that are in the High Viking are still here.
4: Yes.
3: Now, let's zoom in and look at the nose area. On the humanoid side, you can see that the nostril area is a little higher, and the side bridge of the nose is sharper, just like you would see on a human. On the feline side, when you look at that bridge of the nose, it's rounder, broader, and in fact, the nostril pattern is lower. This is like a skull of a feline, where the nose would be very broad. The nostril would drop down. And if you look very closely at the nose area there, you'll see that as the ridge is turning, you can see all the detail of the terrain. And then, as it drops to the side, all of a sudden there's that soft texture. That soft texture is the sand. That's why you can't see detail. When you look at that, you can see there is a definite difference in texture between the bridge of the nose, where you can see these crevices and it's eaten away, and the soft sand that's on the cheek area.
4: But, Cynthia?
3: Yes.
4: How do you know what's below the sand to reconstruct?
3: Well, this is where we're looking at the basic structure of the face. That's what I'm saying. Look at Richard's image on his homepage.
4: I know, I see it.
2: Now, under that image,
3: you can see that the architecture,
2: Cynthia, under that image, for the folks in the country who don't know this yet, we have been grappling most of the evening, you know, with getting a movie to work.
3: Right.
2: Which you created from
3: with Fred Torres, by the
2: Fred
3: way.
2: Torres.
3: Fred Torres is...
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1: The lion, the pharaoh image, and made them all superimposed, so you go from one to the other to the other, and you can look at features that are very, very intrinsically similar in the same positions where they would be if this is the work of art that we are contending it is, that has a duality, which is identical to the Mayan and Olmec and other indigenous culture imagery that George Haas brought to my attention 5 years ago. You talk about science. The science of anthropology is to put the data points together. What we're finding is that these ancient Central American cultures, for some reason, chose to exhibit their art, their symbology, in a way that I am saying is identical to what we see on Mars. And I want to take it one step further, because this gets into another investigation that we're all quietly working on, which is the Paulina Zelitsky Atlantis thing. You know, half a mile down somewhere off Cuba.
2: Yes.
1: Are you familiar with the ancient codices, the Mayan codices, where they talk about how they got to Central America, where they came from?
2: No.
1: They came from the east. They came from the direction of Cuba, from that city which is sitting on the bottom of the Gulf of Mexico, half a mile down. If that is really an ancient, you know, civilization,
2: yes,
1: that sank because of a cataclysm and the refugees fled to Central America and created the Mayan and the Toltec and the Aztec and the Olmec cultures that we see, you then have to ask the question, what kind of culture did those predecessors have? In our model, which will be fully fleshed out in the sequel to Monuments, you know, my book, The Heritage of Mars,
2: yes,
1: I will make the case that what we call Atlantis was not just one area on Earth, but it was a global civilization that succumbed to an incredible catastrophe roughly 13,000 years ago. And that catastrophe wiped out a high-tech culture, not a primitive Neolithic culture, Stone Age, whatever, but somewhat like us. We've done this before. We've climbed the ladder and been slapped down, and we've come back. And this previous epoch, of which there could be a pristine city sitting under the sands half a mile under the Gulf of Mexico, as soon as we get our ducks in line to find out what they're all going to do about it, that would have been perhaps the last time that human beings knew about what's sitting on Mars at Cydonia and elsewhere. And not just knew about it, but actually, you know, traveled to and from Mars, walked in the libraries, decoded the disks, whatever kind of storage there is in this high-tech culture on Mars, so they knew what the art was that the, quote, Martians, the Cydonians, were trying to communicate. And it was embedded in this ancient culture circa 13,000 years ago. Well, when they were destroyed, when this cataclysm overtook the Earth, and a few refugees fled to the Yucatan, to rebuild the civilization, they brought with them those cultural markers, those cultural ways of thinking, and we are seeing in the Olmec and the Mayan and the other, this duality of sculpture, which is an echo from an ancient source lying on a plain called Cydonia tonight on Mars.
2: I wish I could see it.
1: Well, what we need to do, and remember, there are lots of things that we don't do. I do not do nuclear physics well.
2: Right.
1: I would probably not be very good in the cockpit of a 747. I'm really not very good at plumbing. No. But we have specialties. We have divided our society into people who love to do this, they love to do that, they're very good at this, they're very good at that. So what we do is we look at their expertise and we say, almost on faith, if you've done your homework, if I believe you've done your homework, I will go along with you pending further data. What I would implore you to do, my friend, is to suspend judgment and to go along with us pending further data. And the data will be coming forth. For instance, Fred and Cynthia try to have ready for tonight a very important three-dimensional animation,
2: right,
1: which is the dawn to sunset view

0: this space on Mars with the high resolution we now have. In Monuments many years ago, I predicted, another prediction, which is what science is based on, that this thing, if it was a work of art, was intended to communicate an evolution. I really felt, and I still feel now, stronger today than then, that this thing is designed to tell us about who they were, because it's really about who we are.
1: All right, well, Professor Van Flandren's model depended on the symmetrical aspects of what he thought he was going to see.
0: And I've said gently very many times, Tom's all left.
1: Well, at any rate, that model certainly, with the new image, is more or less up in flames. It's obviously not symmetrical, right?
0: And I go back to what I said about an hour ago, which is the matrix, the mathematical model in which this space sits at Sidonia, this exquisite interlocking matrix, which, by the way, will be published shortly in the last edition of the Monuments of Mars, the 2001 edition.
1: Yes.
0: Which I now, of course, have to rewrite another whole section because of all this new stuff that's happened in the last week.
1: Were you surprised they released this photograph, Richard? You expected the announcement of a press conference. You got, instead, a high-res photo.
0: Well, we knew the photos had been taken because Ed Weiler told us, in response to the FACETS initiative...
1: That's right, yes.
0: ...that they had taken this data on April 8th, that it was posted on April 19th. Well, over a month from April 19th.
1: Right.
0: So we then were tracking the politics, and I again come back, I'm one of the only people in this whole independent Mars business who have thought from the beginning that the politics were as important as the science or the art. And I've made a lot of enemies along the way because there are a lot of people who would prefer it to be very clean and honest and above board and not grungy with the politics of what people do when they're hiding something important, which is what's been going on for the last 20, 30 years on this issue. So we had a heads up from Weiler early in the week with the letter to Peter Gersten, that they'd done this.
1: Yes.
0: And then we kept pulsing them. You know, Peter would call every day.
1: Right.
0: We'd go on the air.
1: I know, yes.
0: No response. Finally, Wednesday, Weiler got back and was in meetings all day.
1: Right.
0: My political sources, the people who are close to the Bush administration, told me the night I was on the air that, yes, something big was going to come down. And they didn't know, and I said on the air, whether it was going to be the actual image finally forced free
1: or
0: an announcement,
1: right,
0: of a press conference in the next few days.
1: Right.
0: It turned out to be the image. Now, what's remarkable is that simultaneous with the posting of the image, I mean, literally within microseconds, all the NASA websites suddenly put up hit pieces, basically debunking this as a phase. In fact, one of them, the lead one on the NASA headquarters website, called Unmasking the Face on Mars.
1: Right.
0: It's just a MESA. And those things were not done in 30 seconds. They were done over a period of several days or weeks.
1: I agree. They probably prepared for it.
0: So
1: sure.
0: They prepared for it,
1: sure,
0: knowing the photo had been taken.
1: Sure.
0: And the posting of the photo was delayed by the enemies of this is real until those counterinsurgency arguments could be prepared and sent to the BBC,
1: probably
0: the New York Times,
1: yeah,
0: ABC,
1: probably true,
0: all over the world.
1: Probably.
2: And I'd like to add here that the spin that they put on it is that they added, and the experts have concluded it is just a MESA. And
1: all right,
2: what are these
1: experts? Cynthia, you're going to have to hold on. We're at a break point here. We'll be right back. The problem is, that's what it looks like, a MESA.

0: 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Well, call Art Bell from west of the Rockies at 1-800-618-8255. 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
1: Well, that would be Art Bell and Richard C. Hoagland and Kinthea, all of us talking about the new image that NASA has provided, and a very good image it is, of the Mesa / face on Mars, however you deem to think about it. We'll do one more segment, then we'll head toward open lines on a Friday night, Saturday morning.
2: This is the end of side one. Please leave the cassette exactly where it is, flip it over, and begin again.
1: All right. Finally, I have managed to get the moving photo to work, the moving picture to work, using Internet Explorer, Richard.
3: Yes.
1: And hitting refresh did the trick. When I hit refresh, it suddenly ran.
3: Wonderful.
1: Now, having seen it, I haven't changed my mind. In other words, it looks like magic to me. You go from broken Mesa picture to sort of hominoid picture to lion.
3: And then I'll
1: watch it, and then back again, yes.
3: You have to look at it several times. What you want to do is to look for the correspondence of the individual features. The eye.
1: Oh, I see that.
3: Nose.
1: I see that.
4: I would suggest that there's a button there that you can hit where you can go frame by frame, and if you get it to hold on the frame where it's like transitioning from the terrain to the lion, where you can see both of them still clearly,
1: yes,
4: you will have that aha moment, because then the structure will become so apparent.
1: Okay. I'll try that. At any rate, it is working, I think, for most people with Internet Explorer and not
3: Wonderful.
1: Netscape, for whatever reason.
3: If you look at this again and again, and you do what Kinthea says, you single frame it at the transitions, so you can see both images
1: right.
3: together,
1: right.
3: you'll see the correspondences. And you'll see how this thing actually has exquisite detail on the right and the left, but they're not the same. And see, everyone expected, and I know you expected, if we got a good view of the other side, it would be symmetrical.
1: Well, if it was, believe me, the arguments would be raging a lot harder tonight.
3: But that's not what it is. You have to take what it is, not what it isn't.
1: Right. I'll give you that. All those years ago, you said hominoid feline. There's no question about what you said.
3: Because there's a method to that. There's a model. All right.
4: If
3: you look, well, let me finish the thought. If you look at the Sphinx in Egypt, all right, which is well known to everybody,
1: sure,
3: it is a fusion between hominid, the man, and a lion.
1: Agreed.
3: Everybody, it's not left right, it's front back.
1: Right.
3: How many human beings do you know that come with tails curled around the knee like the Sphinx does?
1: Right.
3: You were there. You walked around it.
1: I sure was. Yes.
3: Sahi took you, and you could, kick the tires and
1: stand
3: in front of it and gaze up at it.
1: I touched and climbed on parts of it that other people are not allowed to, so yes, Richard,
3: okay.
1: I was there.
3: My reasoning was, you asked me what brought me to think that this might be true, is that on Earth we have this stunning, fusion of these two images. What most people don't know is that when we figured out the math of Cydonia, the matrix that I say locks it in that it's artificial, no doubt in my mind, none, all right? I would bet my life that it's artificial based on the mathematics, not what it looks like, but the mathematics.
1: And you're still saying that tonight?
3: Because you can't unlearn what you already know.
1: The problem, here's what is going to be the problem. Sure you can.
3: All right. If you look at the latitude of the face on Mars, when there are trig functions to latitudes, to numbers of degrees, and the tangent of the latitude of the face on Mars is 0.866. The latitude is 40.868 degrees above the equator. Same convention as on the Earth, where you have Greenwich and you have latitude, longitude, and all that. You can do the same with Mars, and we've done that. The cosine of the Sphinx latitude on Earth in Egypt, you know, the Sphinx latitude is about 30 degrees, right, within a few minutes of Earth.
5: Mm-hmm.
3: The cosine of that latitude is exactly the same as the tangent of the face on Mars latitude. So the tangent of one is the cosine of the other on two separate worlds, and they both represent the same man-lion fusion, hominid feline symbology, linked by a mathematical matrix which has one chance in 7,000 of being an accident. You just do that by dividing the precision of the numbers of degrees and minutes that you have, you know, measure the latitude of each object. So that was what drove me to really explore. When that number fell out, that the tangent of Sidonia is equal to the cosine of Giza, I said, wait a minute. If this thing is a left-right hominid lion, then it means on two separate worlds where you had a Sphinx-like image, remember the Russians called the face on Mars the Martian Sphinx, Avinsky called it back in 84.
5: Indeed.
3: In Soviet life, the Martian Sphinx.
5: Right.
3: You got pyramids and a Sphinx on Mars, pyramids and a Sphinx on Earth. That was where I began looking at what I call the terrestrial connection. And as I get deeper and deeper into decoding, peeling away the layers of the potential linkages, it was fairly obvious that something about Sidonia resonated with Egypt. Overwhelmingly, right down to the math. Then, when George Haas called me and laid this Olmec Mayan Central American layering of culture on me and showed that they actually do multiple have statues.
5: Right.
3: It's just a lot. The only reason you can't see it, Art, is because you can't see it. You can intellectualize it, but you can't see it.
5: Right. You're right. I can't see it.
4: Well, because, you know, it's under the sand.
5: I mean, I can see in your motion video the morphing that you've done, which is really good, but I don't see that when I look at the NASA photo.
3: All right. I have a suggestion, all right?
5: Richard, I want to finish my thought.
3: Okay, good. Go ahead.
5: And it's this. It's that if the face on Mars is not going to sell the people on Earth with regard to artificiality, if looking at that face is not going to do it, the math is going to be a much harder sell to the masses. And I just know I'm right about that. You may be right about what you're saying.
3: I agree with you, all right?
5: In other words, what NASA has given us now is going to make it much more difficult to argue artificiality, period.
3: There are folks in NASA who tonight are very happy because they think they won.
5: Well, at least they did give you what you asked for.
3: Well, let me stop you there.
5: All right.
3: No, they didn't.
5: No, they didn't?
3: We had to threaten them with a damn lawsuit.
5: Well,
3: after 20 years.
5: Right.
3: The only reason they keel over is because the political forces above and beyond the NASA headquarters, at the White House level, I'm telling you tonight,
5: okay,
3: demanded that this picture be taken and put out there.
5: However it
3: and
5: happened.
3: And it took almost 2 months. But you keep rewarding NASA.
5: I do, indeed.
3: I do not agree. I emphatically do not agree.
5: Okay, well, we disagree.
3: This agency should have done this 20 years ago.
5: With that, I agree.
4: You know,
3: so when you say they're such wonderful people, no, Malin had to be dragged kicking and screaming, and it took him 2 damn months to put the damn thing up after he'd been ordered to.
5: Yeah, well,
3: There's no credit in NASA for doing this.
5: All right, fine.
3: The credit lies with the American people who demanded through their political constitutional process that government be accountable finally and give us what we pay for.
5: Okay, Richard, let's put that argument to bed. The credit really doesn't matter that much. The fact is, we've got it.
3: We've got it. Now, let me tell you what's going to happen next. There is a rumor running around on the web tonight. Remember on your show I told you that we've been looking at a chain of events that started in December?
5: Yes.
3: That this administration is going to announce, possibly on July 20th,
5: yes,
3: a manned Mars mission?
5: You said that, yes.
3: There is a mainstream website tonight that has put up the identical data claiming there are rumors rife in Washington of this. And they are coming, I've now identified, they're coming from sources other than our own. So there is separate confirmation. It's called MarsNews.com, I believe. And it's not Enterprise friendly. In fact, at the bottom of their page, they basically cite that Enterprise, you have to watch out because there's fringe science involved.
5: Yeah.
3: So they're not taking their cue from us.
5: Right. Obviously.
3: If this is mandated, if we are going to Mars, boys and girls, all right, then at some point, as I said the other night, you got to get pregnant. You got to put this data out there. You have to let the debate rage, the war rage as it's doing. The NASA detractors, you know, get their best shot. Oh, it's all just a Mesa, boys and girls. Go home. Go away. Nothing here. All right. And then the political structure will step in with the next data point. There's going to be another shoe dropping. All right. I was told, and I unfortunately cannot reveal who it was that specifically ordered this space image to be taken and posted.
5: Yes.
3: But I'm telling you, it's damn high in this U.S. government.
5: Well,
3: damn high.
5: You know,
3: and it
5: whoever,
3: was not in NASA.
5: Look, whoever it is, thank you. We've got the photo.
3: Those are the people we should be thanking tonight, not NASA.
5: Whoever. You know, NASA was either forced or voluntarily yielded. Anyway, the picture is taken. We've got it, and it seems to me that should be the subject, more than, you know, who put on the pressure to get it there. The fact is, after all these screeching years, we finally got it.
3: Now, keep in mind what Wyler said in his letter. He said, this is our opinion, right?
5: Right.
3: It's a Mesa.
5: Right.
3: But he also said, and this was stunning, go back to the Enterprise website and read the NASA letter. We invite other opinion. We would like peer-reviewed proposals.
5: Well, that's a good open attitude.
3: So we're in the process now, but isn't it remarkable that it's only happened after 20 years?
5: But it is a good open attitude.
3: Because it's mandated from outside the agency.
5: Well, if that is the case, then good.
3: It's called the
5: Whatever.
3: Executive branch finally regaining control over its space agency.
5: Okay.
3: And on that note, we are going to propose, first of all, for the 5 additional sites for high-resolution imagery.
5: Right.
3: And obviously, I'm going to cite the tubes as one of the sites, and you know the flying saucer we found.
5: You know what, Richard?
3: D&M.
5: You know what? The tubes right now, to me, represent the best case for artificiality, much better than the face. Do you agree?
3: Well, it's
5: or
3: apples and oranges. All right.
5: Well, is it really? I mean, we're looking for artificiality somewhere on Mars.
3: The reason, my dear friend, that you gravitate toward the tunnels. Or the, quote, tubes, is because there's no anthropomorphic confusion involved.
5: Right.
3: It isn't an artistic decision you have to make. It's an engineering decision.
5: I look at the tubes, and I go, well,
3: yeah,
5: actually,
3: I can't say what I say.
5: It looks very artificial.
3: When I found the first one, which was back on, what, July 18th, we posted that first one I found.
5: Right.
3: I said, damn it, this is it. This is the smoking gun we've all been looking for.
5: That's what I said, too.
3: Yeah, but it's not an either-or. It's a both. Cydonia stands apart as its own complex with its own math, its own integrity, its own consistency, its own art, and it's separate from the other structures. I mean, on these 70,000 pictures, which, again, NASA didn't give us, we had to force them, with the help of John McCain, out of this system at the point of a gun, practically, to get what the American people paid for on the table. So the political process is functioning if we get involved and stay involved.
5: Okay, well, let me throw this out, Richard, and maybe you want to tangle with this a little bit. One case that has been made, if not by you, then certainly by many, is that there was no re-imaging of the same angle, roughly time of day photograph, that they haven't gone back and done it because they had something to hide. Now,
3: how did my friend at JPL know a year ago that the right side was a feline image when he hadn't seen my UN thing?
5: I don't know.
3: No,
5: but
3: you got to answer the question.
5: You can't say you don't know. Richard, that's the
3: how
5: only answer
3: know?
5: I can give you. I don't know.
3: Well, there's only one or two explanations. Either he lied to me and he knew I would identify the UN and he was feeding me my own stuff.
5: Yeah.
3: Which I don't think was happening because he looked Polaxed. I mean, he looked really shocked when I showed him my imagery. The other thing is he'd been told by inside sources at JPL exactly what was eventually going to happen. Now, that was a year ago. You know, that means that Malin had taken a picture with this spacecraft over a year ago, which showed the whole thing.
5: Could be.
3: Lan Fleming, when the June image, which was released, you know, this past April, a month ago, was put out, Lan Fleming, who's at the Johnson Space Center, one of the members of this umbrella organization called Facets now, he did a calculation based on the pixel width and the length of the image.
5: Yes.
3: And he calculated that what Malin had done is to take the whole thing, slice it in half, and give us only the left half, the western half.
5: Mm-hmm.
3: Now, that wasn't me saying that. That was Lan Fleming. If that was done a year ago, that's, by the way, roughly when I had my dinner in Pasadena, it would have given them a heads-up of a year. Look, all I'm saying is that if NASA had been so convinced from the get-go that this thing was just a MESA, as they've gone over backwards to tell everybody now, why didn't they take an honest picture in 98? Why did they sit on this picture for 3 months? Or, I'm sorry, 2 months. Why did they put in that hit piece that they wrote on the Marshall Spaceflight website a MOLA piece of data? You know what MOLA is? It's the laser.
5: I do now.
3: Okay. And basically it looks down with a little telescope and it pings a laser off the surface under this spacecraft as it's flying around Mars, and you get an altitude height.
5: Right.
3: They have got on their website a claim that the MOLA data doesn't even show mouth and teeth and any features on this MESA, this tableland.
5: Right.
3: But what they neglect to mention, which is dishonest in the extreme, is that the MOLA footprint, the pixel size of that MOLA instrument,
5: yes,
3: is 1,000 feet. It's 6 times lousier, worse, than the Viking data. You can't make the conclusion they make from the MOLA data, which tells us it's a political argument. It's a spun argument. Why would they be spinning like crazy and not just putting it out there when they took it, like a day or two later or even the same day?
5: Mm-hmm.
3: Unless somebody had something to hide and they're trying to steer public opinion in another direction. In other words, if there wasn't this internal seething war between those that know what's there tonight,
5: yes,
3: and those that don't want us to know what's there tonight.
5: Richard, do you have any argument with the quality of the high-res image they have provided?
3: Cynthia, well, I have noticed that the so-called high-res is lower res than the one he released in April, taken last June.
5: But way, way higher than Viking.
3: Oh, yeah. Yeah, there's no doubt that we're higher than Viking. But it isn't the highest resolution that the instrument was, we were told it was capable of taking, for some reason. And I don't know whether it's because it's just, you know...
5: But I think even a higher resolution, if they had it, and this is pretty good, you'll admit it's pretty good.
3: Oh, it's very good. It's certainly good enough to show the features we've been discussing tonight.
5: I'm afraid that if it was better, it would erode the argument, not bolster it.
3: Well, look, if you look at the Mona Lisa with a microscope, you're not going to see the Mona Lisa.
5: Here, here.
3: There's some point at which too much resolution doesn't buy you anything, unless you get down to the level of the structure. And remember one of my other predictions, which will not be... confirmed now until we get the next spacecraft in 2005 that carries a camera which is going to give us a few inch resolution.
5: Oh, yes.
3: Not 5 feet, but about a foot resolution.
5: Then you'll really see cracks in rocks.
3: Well, no, you'll see the structure and the girders and the cubicles at which this thing was made. Remember, there's also on the table, which we haven't discussed tonight, Mark Carlotto's fractal data.
5: All right, we are so low on time. Cynthia, do you have something else you would like to say?
4: Well, I would just add that everybody's saying, oh, it isn't a face because it isn't symmetrical, but I was approached by two different parties requested to sculpt the face as being symmetrical, and I had to tell them, I can't do it. It's not symmetrical, and this was long before this photo, because in the last two MGS photos that we had gotten, it was clear to me that it wasn't symmetrical, and it confirmed all along what the High Viking was showing. This one is not anything new. It's really reiterating what we could see in the High Viking.
5: All right. Well, when I look at it, I say it's not a face, and I'm talking about the new image. And when I look at it harder, I say it's not two faces either, but that's left brain me. And the argument will go on and
3: Art.
5: On and on and on, I guess.
3: Art.
5: Yes.
3: I taught a putty tag.
5: Yeah,
3: I
5: all those years ago, a decade ago.
3: And you've got four of them there.
5: I do indeed.
3: Go and hug them. Look at them carefully.
5: Oh, I know. Sweep
3: Hold
5: their
3: them
5: little,
3: up in front of the computer
5: sweep
3: screen.
5: Sweep their little ears back, Richard. And they really get to looking like it. I know. Cynthia, thank you.
4: Thank you.
5: Richard C., thank you. To be continued, I'm sure.
3: Stay tuned, my
5: friend. Night all. You decide for yourself. NASA has given us the new high-res image. It's up there to be looked at tonight. You tell me what you think. I'm Art Bell, and this is Coast to Coast AM. Next, for our Friday night, Saturday morning, we're going to open lines. Anything you want to talk about.

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1: From the high desert and the great American Southwest, I bid you all good evening or good morning, wherever you may be across this great land of ours and beyond, actually. The Tahitian and Hawaiian Islands out west, eastward to the Caribbean and the U.S. Virgin Islands, south into South America, north all the way to the pole, and worldwide on the internet. This is Coast to Coast AM. It's going to be a packed show tonight. It has been a while. When we last spoke to Major Ed Dames, SciTech's Major Ed Dames, a remote viewer involved in the original military remote viewing program, he was about to endeavor to remote view Satan. We talked a great deal about that, Ed and I did, on the last program, and I wasn't so sure it was such a hot idea. I'm still not. Ed is ensconced all by himself on the Big Island. I talked to his wife. She was pretty concerned about him. I talked to Ed. I was a little concerned about him. And we've done almost no discussion prior to the show, so we're all going to find out together how Ed Dames is and how the project is going. And, of course, we'll talk about a lot more. Just a couple of things that I want to touch on very quickly. One, this is really important. We're scared to put it on the website because of legal issues, but I want to read you what I've got here. It simply says, Y2K issue, dear Art Bell. I am employed at one of the top three international and national telecommunications providers. There's AT&T, Sprint, and GTE. The following is a page from a typical client order for regular telephone service. The client requested part of her service extended out a year. Take a good look at the second line beginning with 1800. The due date is supposed to be 1-1-2000. But guess what? It came up 1-1-1900. This is on the software we just installed. It is what we are telling the world. We're telling the world we are Y2K compliant. This controls every aspect of the consumer's phone service. Thought you might be interested. Please withhold my name and number. And we're not even going to publish this, although we have it. He had blacked out the customer's name and so forth and so on. However, beginning to wonder as a result of this, those that say they are Y2K compliant quite apparently are not indeed. Due date changed to 1900. 1-1-1900. They never got the service, needless to say. Now, what does all this mean? It means the more that I look at and receive information on Y2K, the more I am becoming suspicious that many who say they are compliant are not, or and may not be lying. They simply may not be aware. But this was from a major telephone company. We're afraid to post it for legal reasons. It would be obviously embarrassing for them, and it could be used by their competitors, and so we chose not to post it. But I'm telling you, I've got a copy. Keith has a copy, and it's serious. In the news, just a couple of items. Lewinsky receives witness subpoena. They're going to interview her in her plush hotel. Not enough votes to convict. This trial should be over, but it's not yet. The intent now of the trial, since everybody knows it's all over and the fat lady has had her tune, appears to be to inflict maximum political damage. Attorney General Reno is not going to seek an independent counsel to investigate former White House Chief of Staff Harold Ickes. Some are happy, some are very unhappy about that. A federal appeals court Friday upheld a federal law that makes it illegal to purchase computer images that look like children engaged in sex. Look like, key phrase. The decision overturned the ruling of a lower court judge who declared the law unconstitutional. Well, good. All right. It does seem there are a couple of other things that I would like to update you on. Linda Moulton Howe is going to be here on Monday. There's a lot of really strange and not good stuff going on. Down in Louisiana, thousands of blackbirds are dropping dead. Dropping dead. And we thought we knew why. We don't. I got an update from Linda Moulton Howe today. She's contacted the appropriate people. And the fact of the matter is, the scientists have no idea why these blackbirds are dropping dead. Thousands and thousands and thousands of them dropping dead. Now, one more little item. This comes from the San Luis Obispo County Telegram. If you want to check it out, a Cal Poly entomologist and local activists are going to hold a press conference this morning to draw attention to the plight of the Western Monarch butterfly. Butterflies apparently are at critical mass. The sites that harbor large colonies are disappearing. We are about to apparently lose the monarch butterfly. Also, I think I better read you this. This comes from the Associated Press, so you don't think it's just me. Entitled, Ocean Changes, Worry Perplex Experts. Portland, AP. Scientists say the North Pacific Ocean is acting, their words, strangely, and this time El Nino may not be to blame. Marine scientist Vicky Osis, that's O-S-I-S, Osis, says it's not the same ocean that it was 10 years ago. Plankton species normally found off Oregon have been changing now for a decade. Seabirds have been dying or disappearing in disturbing numbers. Mole crabs, usually found in warmer climates, have become common on beaches as far north as Astoria, Oregon. Even the whales are behaving oddly. About 23,000 gray whales pass Oregon every year, blowing their spouts within sight of the beach. But for the past 2 years, the whales have been farther out to sea and arrived late. Robert Pitkin of the U.S. Fish and Wildlife Service, he's a biologist there, says the seabirds have been starving. And he says that means the ocean is not healthy. Also says scientists don't know what to make of the changes. Now, I think we're all in a slowly heating, soon-to-be-boiling pot environmentally. And I've been saying this for years, and I think the signs are all around us if you want to read them, if the American press wants to report them. These are all solid sources I've given you. And if you were a miner with a canary in a cage in your hand right now, it would be limp, in my opinion, and at the bottom of the cage, and you should be wondering if you might not be next.
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3: Let's talk a little bit about the shadow government. Do you believe it's there?
4: Yeah, we've heard that term, you know, for so many years, and I thought it was this group in the Netherlands that sit behind smoked windows and make decisions like, you know, giant players of chess. But it isn't. We don't have the government anymore. What we have is a loose coalition of bureaucracies. But we have no representation in that government. So when I look at the Constitution, I see it as a really inspired and eternal document. that has been sidestepped in almost every legal way possible. So the process itself has been intentionally manipulated to facilitate a certain style of government. And it's taken a while to set up, but I think it's set up now and it's working just the way they like it. We need a systemic change in order to let the Republic be representative of the people again.
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0: one more item, and that is from Linda Moulton Howe, a late update. Art, I've talked with Wanda Hudson, who reported the dying blackbirds, and to the veterinarian pathologist at LSU, Dr. Simon Shane, who's done autopsies on six of the birds. Bottom line now, no physical abnormalities in any of the birds, nor any sign of disease. Best guess? Pesticide ingestion, possibly? Toxicology exams are underway by Wednesday or Thursday next week. Dr. Shane said he'd let me know what they found, what more, if anything. Also, to help corroborate analysis, more birds will be sent Monday to the U.S. Fish and Wildlife Disease Lab in Madison, Wisconsin. Further, in today's newspaper in Marouge, Louisiana, it was reported that 400 snow geese died at the Tenasus River National Wildlife Refuge this week, about 100 miles from Marouge in northeastern Louisiana, where the blackbirds are sick and dying and have died since Monday, January 25th. So add to it now, tragically, 400 snow geese. Dead canary time. All right. As you know, Ed Dames is in Hawaii. He's in a very secluded, private location. When we last heard from him, he was going to go and remote view Satan. The concept, the idea, the entity, whatever it turned out to be, we're about to find out, I guess. He was in the military's remote viewing program. He now runs a company called SciTech that does private remote viewing, which I guess can be described as a disciplined form of psychic ability, which most people have and most people don't use. There are naturals and there are people trained to do this. Ed Dames was trained to do this. I've got his military record. I know exactly what he did. In fact, I've got his full military record. Do you remember when that was sent to me, Ed?
1: No.
0: You don't? Okay, well, it was sent to me. Your vice president sent me your full military record, so I actually have that on file here. You didn't know that. Ed, how are you?
1: I'm rather shell-shocked. It's good to hear your voice. I'd be I'd be disingenuous if I didn't say I was a little demoralized and despondent, but shell-shocked is probably a good overall term for 5 weeks of work in this case, research.
0: Before we find out, I guess, what you found out, I would you recall I was trying to prevent you from doing this. I was suggesting I thought it was very dangerous. If you were to endeavor to do it all over again today, knowing what you now know, whatever that is, would you do it?
1: Probably. Yes, I would do it again. By the way, if the toxicologist can't ascertain the etiology of that ailment that brought the blackbirds down, that's a pretty easy thing.
0: And now the geese, too.
1: That's quite an easy thing for us to do, so we'll give them a few days, and if Linda comes back with a negative, then we'll take that on. And also, I'd like to mention, since you did, about the starving seabirds.
0: Yes.
1: 4 years ago, I conducted an in-house study of everybody in the team worked this when we used the word quickening, which was your term, and starving seabirds happened to be a hallmark, one of the key hallmarks of that the quickening resulted in a technical remote viewing topical search.
0: Yeah,
1: business, we call that a topical search.
0: Yep, well, you heard me. You just heard me, Ed, read some number of stories about what's going on right now. And I don't know whether people are becoming used to hearing about this. Oh, 100 birds there, 1,000 birds there, homing pigeons that don't go home, birds dropping out of the sky by the thousands.
1: No, we're going down.
0: Are we beginning?
1: We're going down ecologically.
0: Yeah. We are. It's just that this is, you know, every day it's being fed to us a little piece at a time. It just doesn't seem to me you need to be a rocket scientist nor even a remote viewer, Ed, if you simply stand back and read these stories and look at what's going on in the oceans with our wildlife. It's beginning to move up the chain.
1: Yeah, it's a confluence of events now. There's no need to really do any predictive work anymore. It's because it's an in-your-face thing now.
0: And then
1: I've already moved. My company is almost completely moved
0: to
1: the Hawaiian Islands, and we've done that as a result of what we've seen over the horizon using our tool.
0: Well, you've been in Hawaii for a while. How do you like it?
1: Where I am at,
0: mm-hmm.
1: I'm in paradise, and that's a good thing considering the work that I've been engaged in here. I listened to your show the other night. And I caught a piece of show where you were talking about shooting your equipment.
0: Oh,
1: you have to be careful because that can backfire. I want to tell you a story about a demon toaster.
0: A demon toaster?
1: Mm-hmm.
0: Okay.
1: And it's a good story. It's when I lived in northern New Mexico with my young sons, when I first moved there, I needed a toaster, and I went shopping for a toaster.
0: Mm-hmm.
1: I found a toaster at an unbelievably low price.
0: Mm.
1: These shiny toasters, they were made in China. There was one that was out of the box. I checked it out. It looked like it was well made. And I bought it.
0: Yes.
1: So about 2 days later, on a Saturday, I heard my young sons, Enoch and Aaron, screaming, "Fire!" I ran out to the kitchen, and here was this demon toaster, not only on fire, but the flames coming from the two slots looked like the afterburners on an F-15.
0: What the hell was in there? Just bread?
1: Pop-Tarts.
0: Pop-Tarts.
1: Okay? So I pulled it, I unplugged it. And,
0: rocket
1: and,
0: fuel.
1: Yeah. To my horror, nothing changed. It had nothing to do with the electricity. This thing was ready to burn my house down. So I, risking mortal injury, I lifted the thing up off the counter, put it on the floor, doused it with water,
0: yeah.
1: And became very angry. And I took the toaster after it cooled off, my sons, a small arsenal that we had, drove up to the mesa, and we executed the toaster with a firing squad.
0: Did you?
1: Yes, we did.
0: Was it ceremonial?
1: Well, no, there was actually no trial or anything. We just lined up, and the Dames boys shot this toaster to pieces.
0: Wasn't it satisfying?
1: It was. I was quite satisfied having extracted a modicum of revenge until 2 days later.
0: Yes.
1: I opened the paper, and on the second page was a story about a class action suit that was being filed against the makers of these particular Pop-Tarts because many houses had burned down. It wasn't the toaster.
0: Oh, my God. So you killed your evidence.
1: I executed an innocent Chinese toaster.
0: All right. Ed, hold it right there. I never did shoot anything, fortunately. It's all working now. It's a good thing, too, because I had the gun in my hand. I mean, that's how close it was. I had the gun in my hand. It was that close. We'll be right back.
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0: Now, we take you back to the past on Art Bell Somewhere in Time.
1: You know, Robert out there, my phasing expert, I sent you a little list of my desires with regard to phased music. Add this one to it. It's called A Living Thing. It's by ELO. It's another one I've fallen back in love with again. It'd be fun phase this one, and I have a feeling it'll phase well. So add that to the list. All right, we're going to get back to Major Ed Dames in a moment. And before this night is over, you're probably going to know more about Satan than you wanted to know. Stay right there.
0: Coast to Coast AM sure sounds great in the middle of the night. But you know, you don't have to be nocturnal to enjoy this amazing show. 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
4: 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And most importantly, they keep us on the two-party system. 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
1: Body parts. Just before we came on the air, we had Robert Ghostwolf and Richard Hoagland in Miami. And that site is so jammed now that nobody can get to it. I've suggested to Keith he go up and try to pluck the photographs off so we can. We have a lot of bandwidth on our server, and we could let people see them. But right now the site is so jammed, even Keith can't get in. But the fact of the matter is, there is really something that approaches what appears to be Stonehenge in Miami, and they're about to concrete this sucker over. And it occurred to me, Ed, that it would be a reasonable project for you to try and figure out. This is not a trivial issue. This could be something from our beginnings as a human race. Is that a project you could take on?
2: We could do that, and let me consider it. I did go to the site, and I looked at the photos, so it isn't anything that would be that difficult to tackle. We're looking at four professional remote viewers, 8 days of work, something like that.
1: That's a lot of work.
2: We could do that. I need a break from what I've been doing anyway.
1: The past
2: 5 weeks.
1: Let's 5 weeks. I expected to sort of find you. You remember Close Encounters of the Third Kind, where Richard Dreyfuss was making little mounds out of potatoes, and I sort of figured to find you in about that shape with about 5 days of beard growth or something.
2: No, I did that with Project Starman. That work's done. So I'm going back to Project Starman very quickly.
1: I see. All right. I guess the first question I would like to ask is Satan an entity, an idea, a concept? Is Satan the real thing? What exactly is Satan? People have been calling the last few days and saying, there is no Satan. Satan is within all of us. And there's a million theories about Satan, but you're the guy who now knows. So what is Satan?
2: In technical remote viewing, when we take a search term, all terms are ideas. I mean, words are expressive of ideas. Now, we will not know until we do the work, and we do it several times, whether or not we're dealing with a discrete thing or an idea. So, for instance, the concept of evil.
1: Yes.
2: Each time it results in a different output, but the themes are the same. You can understand that. Something like Satan, for instance, that will result, if that is an entity, and in fact it is an entity, it will result in the same, it has the same pattern of information. All remote viewers who are trained in TRV will produce very similar data against that.
1: All right, I want to stop you right away because you just went flying right by that. You said Satan is indeed an entity.
2: I'll have a lot more to say about that. But let's look at the idea of a quasi-nonsense search term like Mickey Mouse. If we search against the term Mickey Mouse, which is an idea, Mickey Mouse means different things to different people.
1: You know what it means to me? I'm serious.
2: It
1: Mickey
2: means
1: Mouse
2: your internet surfer?
1: No, Mickey Mouse. Now, that's an I represent that remark. No, Mickey Mouse to me means standing in line down at Disneyland in those long, curly queue lines for about an hour and a half waiting to get on a ride. That's what Mickey Mouse means to me.
2: And to another person, it would mean entertainment or a memory of sitting in a theater as a young child. So a term like that, and that is used in technical remote viewing as a search term.
1: It's a concept,
2: if it produces different things, then we know that we're not dealing with a discrete entity. We're dealing with a concept.
1: Oh, I see. So if you get multiple returns all the time different,
2: that are not coherent, that don't present any coherence whatsoever.
1: How interesting.
2: Mm-hmm.
1: How interesting. So that means you're not

0: yes, but you said that with respect to evil. But
1: that's Satan, correct. With respect to evil, we get different outputs each time, but the theme is the same. Killing, torturing, those kinds of things. A different scenario each time with the same theme.
0: But when it came...
1: With Mickey Mouse, we would get data that was not really coherent. It may not even be the same theme because Mickey Mouse to the animator may mean work, you know, a lot of work.
0: Sure.
1: And to someone else, it may mean entertainment. So the themes are different.
0: But when it came to Satan, again, just straight answer here, Satan is in fact a real entity?
1: I'm going to cover the players in a moment.
0: All right.
1: The goal of this project was to see if there really was an enemy. Are we really at war? I mean,
0: that's right.
1: As a former military intelligence officer and an expert remote viewer, I had the tools to determine those things, and that's what this project was all about. Is there a war room? What are we dealing with? You know, what are the enemy's goals? But before I go into that, I want to, as an aside, I want to talk to you about the Antichrist.
0: Really?
1: Mm-hmm.
0: All right. Good. You know, I did a show last night, and here's what I find disturbing. Obviously, a lot of the calls that I got last night from people claiming to be the Antichrist were people who, you know, had not had their full proper dose of medicine or whatever for the day. But overall, Ed, when you do a 4 or a 5 hour program and you open the line and you say, anybody who thinks they're the Antichrist, call me. And not only was that line loaded beyond belief, but all the other lines, the overload was moving to the other lines. That's a comment on the human condition. I'm not sure exactly what the comment says, but it's a comment, isn't it?
1: It is, and I think some of the things I'll have to say tonight will address those issues. But do you remember about 2 years ago on your show, we remote viewed the Antichrist and reported back that it was a field effect. It was a potential that was present in all human beings. Do you remember that?
0: Yes, sir.
1: Well, that's not true anymore.
0: What?
1: Because it is now a person. It is a human being.
0: Oh, my, oh, my, my, my. Jerry Falwell just said the Antichrist is alive today. Did you know that?
1: I know that. Did he mean that it was an adult or something?
0: He means the Antichrist as a living human, apparent human presence is alive now, and that the return of Jesus is going to occur within 10 years.
1: Well, I don't know about the return of Jesus, but we did a lot of work on this concept of the Antichrist, and it's no longer just a potential. It is a human being now. It's more than that. It is what I would term a Christian condition. It's a role. Satan is an interested bystander in this. There's actually several available candidates to fill this role of the Antichrist, the so-called king of iniquity.
0: Yeah.
1: But it disappears to be a very important figure in the grand scheme of things. And this cosmic wisdom out there has fixed this figure in time, in this age. And it creates a condition that forces mortal decisions to be made. I'm not certain if this individual ever becomes aware of what his role is, but it is a male. I'm going to talk to you about the individual. When we employ this term Antichrist, the individual now, that surfaces most often when this search term is employed is a child born last year who one might say has crawled right out of a horror movie. He was a throwaway newborn. He was literally discarded into a dumpster. He was left to die by his mother. In fact, he'll come to especially despise the females of our species.
0: Wow.
1: He was welcomed into the world by rats, flies, maggots, and stench and filth. And then he was retrieved by the system. Important role to play. They'll lead many astray, but by their own choice.
0: Do you have any idea where this child is?
1: Yes, I do, but I'm not going to say. As the child grows, you know, he'll have a tremendous amount of self-loathing because he's going to find out with the conditions of his birth, and project that self-loathing outward towards his fellows. And he actually becomes a mirror and sort of a magnetic center for people like himself. In fact, he attracts what he is. But you know, Art, in reality, we all spawn this child, this bad seed, as it were. He really becomes a manifestation of the basest instincts in all of us, the things that many of us have come not only to accept, but even idolize in our society, and that will accelerate. And he arrives on the scene at a time when spirituality is put to the test on a very grand scale. And that's in biblical prophecy.
0: Well, I can feel that.
1: He sets the stage, and this is important. He sets the stage for many people to make these mortal choices. He plays a critical role in bringing closure to the fate of many people because there's going to be no middle ground here. He'll force people to make a choice. He's a touchstone in this regard for men's souls, for people's souls.
0: You can feel it coming, Ed. You can feel it. I can feel it. I know it's coming. I know these choices, these critical junctures in where humanity is going, they're well on the way. I can feel it. I have no idea if I'm going to make the right or the wrong choice, but I can feel it coming.
1: Well, let's review the bidding here. You know, we're born, we have attendant gifts and handicaps and conditions, and then we have a soul, and most of us agree that we do. I mean, many of us do.
0: Yes.
1: And this soul grows, and then we die. And this soul is harvested by some system out there.
0: Harvest.
1: And then it goes to the great beyond. And I'll see you there. So that's it. That's what happens here. Now, on our way from birth to death, our personal lives and all these personal decisions are swept along by some strong currents down here on Mother Earth. There's our biologies, our creaturehood that we really can't run away from yet. There's cultural trajectories, human emotions and intellectual choices, and I mean technology and what has been come to be called memes now also. That sweeps us along. There's natural trajectories in God's physical universe. There's acts of God, weather and disease and earthquakes and those kinds of things that we're beginning to see a lot. And there are supernatural trajectories. The human soul is immersed in that, and angels are there too, if one chooses to believe in angels. And we don't spend a lot of time, you know, thinking about this particular stream of things. We take them for granted.
0: We don't spend a lot of time ever thinking about this sort of thing. Look, people get up, they go to work, mm-hmm. they have a life, they have families, they have bills to pay, they have things to do. The amount of time they can spend in conjecture over this kind of thing is maybe when they get a vacation every year for about a day or two. You know, you relax a little bit.
1: Or reach the 11th hour of their life, whenever that is, and begin
0: right.
1: to think about those kinds of issues.
0: Because
1: these things
0: right.
1: are invisible. Souls invisible. Things that are supernatural things are invisible, and we can't detect them with microscopes and particle accelerators. But and we take them for granted. We accept them, many of us, but we take them for granted. So among the supernatural trajectories, there's things that are detrimental. Many natural psychics, for instance, many people who are born with natural abilities, they become paranoid because they don't have the tools like technical remote viewing up until now, and they're not sure whether something that they feel around them that they're sensitive to is good or bad. It's sad if it's good and they think it's bad, vice versa. And so these things that are out there that are negative, they're very free to take advantage of us, and the things that are positive can't communicate with us, and we don't know that they're there. So we can't avail ourselves of any wisdom or anything else that they have to offer normally.
0: Mm-hmm.
1: Miracles happen, of course, and they're performed by angels. If you go back in history, you'll see a lot of them. You don't see very many these days. But anyway, the TRV task, technical remote viewing task, is to expose these cloaked enemies if they're there, and they do appear to be real. I'm going to talk about the key players. When I was working this, a couple of these key players, you can really feel the hatred and the contempt as a remote viewer. For instance, Satan. Well, Lucifer, the idea. I hit the idea of Lucifer because Lucifer was supposed to be a high angel, and indeed that is an entity. But this entity is gone. It's far, far away, and its mind is only perceptible by moving back in time as a remote viewer. So it's not around anymore. I use that term loosely.
0: Really?
1: Satan is something else. Satan is another higher angel, and it is a discrete being. And it's somewhere, and I can't pin down the somewhere, but it is not on Earth.
0: You're saying Lucifer is far gone. Satan is not far gone, but not precisely here. Is that correct?
1: That's correct, but its mind, Satan's mind, is very active, and it is active here. It's in communication with what I'll call right now subordinates. It's contact.
0: Subordinates.
1: But it is not free to do anything directly to humans or on Earth. This was a really interesting remote viewing target. And it's a very glorious, cold, crystalline, blinding white light type of being. But it's always accompanied by a feeling, at least it was with me. It's comparable, the only way I could describe it is to being next to a merciless killer that's been incarcerated. You still feel the threat, even when the killer is constrained, and you definitely feel the hatred. But in the case of Satan, it's far stronger than its human equivalent.
0: Yeah, I've seen interviews with Charlie Manson, and you can feel the pure evil, the hatred, the knowing that if he was there with you, instead of being on a television screen, he'd take your life without even thinking twice about it, that kind of evil.
1: Just amp that up. Amp it up 1,000 times, and you'll know what it feels like.
0: I don't know that I would have done what you did. Ed Dames is my guest. I'm Mark Bell. This is Coast to Coast AM, and we will be right back.
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1: I have just taken the photograph of the millennium. It's on my webcam right now. Now, as you know, we are headed toward 2000, racing toward it every second, bringing us a little closer to 2000. And I decided some time ago that the press was going to come after me because of the kind of material we'll likely deal with on the show. Never mind that I've been doing it for years. They're going to come after me, and they're going to blame me for whatever happened. So I'm giving them ammunition. I've decided to play right into their hands and give them ammunition, and it's up there right now. And it's so cool. I mean, this is definitely the best yet. I have put on my full-fledged Millennium Master costume, and that photograph is now available for you to go see and for the press to go get and observe and look at and to print your Y2K Millennium Madness stories. It'll be perfect. You guys at the Washington Post, Chicago Sun-Times, L.A., New York Times, Wall Street Journal, all of you, this is the photograph you want for your next Millennium story. Believe me, when you want to lay it all on me, this is what you want. This is what will help the public believe it's all madness. I want to thank my wife, those listeners who contributed the various items that went into my costume. We will endeavor to get some good 35mm photographs up in time. But right now, this is my contribution to the hatchet job the press is no doubt going to do on me anyway. It's up there. It's on my webcam. Take a look. It's a real beaut.
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4: 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The corporate construct runs our government. And most importantly, they keep us on the two-party system. 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The biggest threat would be a genuine third party.
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0: by the way, this is not my original Millennium Master costume. That was just a quick throw together. This one is the official Millennium Master costume. I mean, this one's really done up. We took it during this last news break, and I'm going to leave it up there for a while, giving the authorities time to get it. Oh, I'm having so much fun with this. All right, back now to a very, very serious topic in a lot of ways. Satan. Satan is, first of all, I guess I would say this. Remote viewing, believe, takes place in the realm. I'm going to have to ask you about this, Ed, but when you remote view anything at all, where are you? Are you in?
1: You're in the unconscious part of mind. And your own unconscious is part of a collective, a universal mind. And that universal mind has access to higher truths and expanded meanings. It may not mean that you can download it, because we're limited in terms of our hardware, our bicameral brain. But that's where you're operating. And the technical remote viewing technique, the one that was used to do this study, and the one that was that originated in the military team 15 years ago, those techniques provide the rigor and the protocols to accurately download from unconscious data in terms of words and sketches that is concomitant with those higher truths. So that's why I've stuck with remote viewing for so long, because I do not trust my own mind, my own decisions, and especially the emotions that are attendant with some of those decisions. Witness the toaster disaster.
0: Well,
1: so this is a way of bypassing that and getting straight to higher truths.
0: Right. But when you were talking about remote viewing Satan, it occurred to me that instead of being on your turf, you would, in effect, when you remote view, be on his turf.
1: Partially so. I'm going to talk about that.
0: Yeah. Well, then please do. That's where I was going with when I asked you, when you remote view, where are you? You're more on the turf of the angels, Satan.
1: Not really. They have minds too. Don't forget, they're entities also. But then in their cases, these are powerful minds, very powerful minds. I'll talk about those. But I want to discuss the two key players, the major figures. And these are real entities that operate on Earth.
0: Far away.
1: I'm sure that Father Malachi Martin would have no problem with this. The devil. Satan is not the devil. The devil is here and still operating. In fact, still free to do some damage. And I'm going to say a lot about that this evening. This is an angel now. This is an angel. Don't forget, this angel is the commander-in-chief of the planet's dark forces. This angel enjoys engineering the destruction of mankind. Very much so.
0: In what manner?
1: I'm going to talk about
0: Okay, all right.
1: There's a second angel. It's an assistant to the devil. I don't have a name for it. You know, I just spent time sketching it and remote viewing it. It executes the devil's command, so it's sort of like an executive officer. And this one influences men's minds in ways that I'll talk about. There's a host of others. I don't know how many, but they're not angels. They're different in form. They're essentially Beelzebub type of entities, demons. And they can be summoned by men. And they can monkey around at the material level, not just minds, but they can actually appear to be able to influence material, to move things, to flip switches, that kind of thing. They can trick humans into believing that the humans are channeling a higher entity. That idea. All of these entities revel in one thing, carnage, and hearing men curse God. Now, after 5 weeks of this, you can imagine that's why I say shell shock, because I'm going to expand upon these ideas here.
0: I was really, actually really, really, for the first time, I was really concerned about you. And I thought, first of all, doing this alone didn't strike me as such a brilliant idea. Not at all, in fact. Not that perhaps anybody there with you could have helped. I have no idea, but doing this alone, you know, in backwoods Hawaii, I don't know.
1: Well, it's done. Anyway, the devil, this angel that we call the devil, has two big operational edges. The first edge that the devil has is an obvious one, and that's the fact that many of us, as true as reality, they treat it like we treat it as a fairy tale. We joke about it. We do that all the time about the devil. So essentially, it not only behooves him, it. I don't know about sexes, and if angels have sexes, but huh. I'll say him, conventionally him. It behooves him to operate clandestinely. The second edge, and of course, or so there's nobody guarding the gate, because there's nobody there, right? He's
0: right.
1: invisible.
0: Right.
1: The second real edge is the inherent potential of evil in the minds of men. And this is far more damaging than these two entities that are operating on Earth.
0: Well,
1: far more damaging.
0: I think that's what I was trying to point out when I was talking about the phone ringing off the hook on this night we had last night for people... Who thought they were little devils, who thought they were the Antichrist, however you
1: yeah.
0: want to think of the Antichrist.
1: It's that state of men's mind that is really far stronger in terms of, I mean, these two angelic beings who have chosen an error, they're agents, they're instigators of sin. Sin is the knowing pursuit of evil. Chronic sin is iniquity. These forces are greatly outnumbered by good angels, to use a simple term. But these forces are allowed to operate, and it appears that their activity has to be allowed to run its course so that both angels, the minds of angels and men, can see the results of their actions, errors, or on a cosmic scale. So it's also important to realize that these agencies, they do not steal your soul. They can't, because they don't own it. But they and ourselves, without any help from them, can cause it to be lost, extinguished forever. They can set you up to have it extinguished, or we can set ourselves up.
0: In other words, you're saying that a soul, in essence, when lost, isn't a soul that goes to hell, as many Christians believe, but is simply extinguished?
1: Forever. Becomes as if it were not. Hell is a created state of existence in life. There are personal hells, group hells, national. Hell can exist on a continent. Today, Rwanda, Kosovo, yesterday, Dachau, Auschwitz. Tomorrow, who knows? One can find hell on earth at any time. It's scattered in many places.
0: Yeah, isn't it?
1: These forces that I'm talking about, these forces seek to perpetuate hell on earth for a reason that I'm going to talk about. But don't give the devil too much credit. The inherent evil in our own minds, that's our worst enemy, not these guys. These guys are catalysts. We're going to talk about their failures and their successes, too.
0: I think a lot of people are going to agree with you. I got a lot of email after the Antichrist line that said exactly almost what you're saying right now. One quick email question. Ask Ed, please. If Lucifer no longer exists and Satan has replaced him, did he find any beauty in Lucifer before his fall?
1: I did not say that Lucifer does not exist. I said that Lucifer, in terms of remote viewing, feels so far away in space and time that there's no longer any influence here on Earth that I can detect. That's not so with Satan. Who is another angel?
0: Here's another one. You just blew this person away. Did I hear Ed just say that Satan is a bright white light?
1: When, as a professional remote viewer, actually, years ago, I took a look at Satan, too, but not for very long. I said I perceive this entity as an entity, but as a glorious, cold, crystalline, blinding white light entity.
0: Oh,
1: and that's the only way I can describe it.
0: Great.
1: Quite beautiful.
0: Just great.
1: Right.
0: Because Satan...
1: But the feeling emotionally is very different than what you pick up visually and sensorily.
0: Huh.
1: Very different. It's just like being around a merciless killer that hates you. Hates you like you would never been hated before.
0: And the reason that I ask this, and I hate to bring it up again because I just did, but the person goes on, Satan obviously is the great deceiver. Somebody said to me years ago that when you die, don't go to the white light, it's a trick. And that, I've not known how to deal with that piece of information ever since it was given to me. It's blown me away. And
1: if I'm not mistaken, that was John Lear.
0: Well, it was John Lear quoting somebody else, but it doesn't matter. The whole once it's in your mind that somebody has told you, don't go to the white light, go to the dark, because the light is a trick, that really screws with you, Ed.
1: Oh, yeah, it does. Actually, to be honest with you, it screws with me, too.
0: And to hear you say white light, I agree with the emailer here.
1: Mm-hmm. It gives you cause to. But I'll have more to say about that when we talk about faith.
0: All right.
1: Okay?
0: Sure.
1: So these are the kinds of things that I was looking at, and it's really business as usual for me in some regards, because, for instance, I was one of the first to penetrate a very high-level foreign decision-making body, a military body that was considered a threat to our country, and I used remote viewing to do it. This is similar, but this time the target knows you're looking at them. And in the case of men, it didn't. And this target is different because their minds are brilliant. For instance, when I and my colleagues would attempt to overthrow a foreign regime, okay, on behalf of our country, your tax dollars at work, we were like the Keystone Cops. I mean, we barely ever pulled this off. But that's not so with the devil and his assistant. These minds can calculate the potentials. They can look at the flashpoints. Their timing is impeccable. And I'm going to tell you how they actually pull off what they do and what they're doing now. In fact, by the end of your show, I may have a price on my head as a result of that.
0: Maybe a higher price.
1: I don't know. But
0: I'm just trying to keep a little of it. This is so serious and so dark. That I'm trying to lighten it up a little bit here. I kind of figured you might not come out of this at all. I mean, I really thought about that, Ed. I really thought.
1: Well, this is not something that that the people that we train, our TAPE trainees, are far better than the trainee, the scientists and doctors that I used to train, because they can take their time and learn this. This is not something that you're going to want to tackle until you have about a year worth of remote viewing training, and that's about every other day, you know, working and practicing. This is not something that you can tackle without a degree of expertise and experience. That's why I did it myself.
0: No, I hear you. And I want to do this. I want to give you a chance to plug your tapes. So I don't know, how long has it been now? 2 or 3 years ago? 2 years ago? A year ago? I'm not even sure anymore. I'm losing track of time.
1: The tapes have been on the streets for about a year, I believe.
0: About a year, and I guess we heard about them for a good, at least 9 months before that, so I'm about right.
1: We added another tape, and we dropped the price by $70 to make it available to more people.
0: When?
1: I think about 2 weeks ago.
0: Oh, no kidding. So.
1: Yeah, I just found out recently. I've been on a sabbatical here working this, so.
0: I know. So there's a beginner's tape, which is really, really good. And that's what I always recommend everybody get first, who's considering remote viewing, because by the time you're done watching this tape, it's a very good production. You'll know whether you want to proceed or not. And that tape is the first module, you call it, right?
1: Module 1, yes.
0: Module 1.
1: That's just basic training.
0: And that one is how much?
1: That is $49.95, but it's we provide it free when people buy the whole package now, plus another tape, background on the company.
0: All right, and if they go on to the full package, then it's so that everybody gets this in perspective. It was once true that you could only attend remote viewing classes with Ed or any of the other major remote viewers who do them over a period of time, you had to physically go there. And
1: yeah, very, we charged about $5,000.
0: About $5,000, yeah, I know.
1: Mm-hmm.
0: And there was such a long waiting list, you couldn't get in anyway. And so Ed, about a year ago, dropped the bomb by releasing these tapes, which will teach you to remote view.
1: More effectively than the intensive course, because there was so much to learn in the intensive course. It was information overload. There was only 10 days. And the tapes that we recommend that both Module 1 and 2, people take 4 months to absorb, to work that, and that's how long. You can spread the training out. So our tape trainees, ironically, have become better than our intensive course graduates.
0: And we're going to talk a little bit about what it's like to have that many remote viewers out there. Now, there are quite a few. What is the phone number people can call for the
1: tapes?
0: They
1: can order the tapes or find out more about technical remote viewing at 1-888-878-0333.
0: When is that line available?
1: Anytime.
0: Really?
1: Yes.
0: All right.
1: They can go to your website, click over to our website. If people have an email to send me, any hate mail, you're welcome to click on my name at the SciTech website under the contact section, and my email address is there.
0: If you've got the guts, we'll be right back.
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1: This, of course, is Lorena McKinnon. And, of course, it's Faye.

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2: Let's talk a little bit about the shadow government. 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
3: Yeah, we've heard that term, you know, for so many years, and I thought it was this group in the Netherlands that sit behind smoked windows and make decisions like, you know, giant players of chess. But it isn't. We don't have the government anymore. What we have is a loose coalition of bureaucracies. But we have no representation in that government. So when I look at the Constitution, I see it as a really inspired and eternal document that has been sidestepped in almost every legal way possible. So the process itself has been intentionally manipulated to facilitate a certain style of government. And it's taken a while to set up, but I think it's set up now and it's working just the way they like it. We need a systemic change in order to let the Republic be representative of the people again.
0: Somewhere in Time with Art Bell continues, courtesy of Premier Networks.

0: right, back now to Ed Ames in the wilds of Hawaii, where he's been remote viewing Satan. Okay, Ed, welcome back.
1: I'm still here. It's wild, but it's pretty beautiful, huh?
0: Really?
1: Yeah, it's really beautiful here.
0: I know. You know, the only thing about paradise is that I lived on Maui, Ed, for a while. Worked up on Haleakala, the side of Haleakala radio station up there. I used to have to play half Hawaiian music. It was really something. Anyway, paradise can, after a while, get to you. I mean, day after day of soft trade winds and beautiful flowers blooming everywhere and beaches.
1: Nah, it's a tough job, but somebody's got to do it.
0: Somebody's got to do it, right. All right.
1: Let me talk to you about the failures of these entities, because that's an important thing. They essentially think of penetrating their war room, sitting down and watching these discussions. And we're not going to stop them. Even exposure is not going to stop them. But we can see what they're doing using technical remote viewing. Their key failures, and this is important, has been through the ages, faith. Faith on the part of the believers among mankind. This is a particularly sour defeat, because it appears that it was their own loss of faith, faith in the existence, both the existence and the omnipotence of God, that led to their own downfall being cut off from, you know, from the rest of the cosmos, and misery loves company.
0: Yeah.
1: So man's spiritual beliefs, and they're reinforced by miracles and revelation, but they're by no means necessary in spite of the idea of the God part of the brain, for the establishment of faith. And not being able to dislodge men's faith, even when death was the consequence, was their key failure. Now, what is the threat to their goal? Their goal, the devil's goal,
0: yeah,
1: the commander-in-chief's goal, is to achieve total destruction of mankind. And the threat to that goal is the same as their greatest failure, faith. Which is a very interesting thing. Men's faith is a threat to achieving that goal. They want to destroy their faith. And it's important to realize that these minds, when you remote view them, it's an incredible thing. The minds of these two principles, unlike the minds of other angels, which are quite wonderful things to be around, these are no longer rational minds. These are warped and they're deranged, but they're very powerful and destructive. And it's to think of Adolf Hitler in the mind as an angel, as a dark angel, mm-hmm. That kind of an idea. They're capable of influencing, and they're capable of amplifying the inherent base animal natures of men. And they can feed the fires of hatred that they find. Remember now, angels can see your attitude and your intent. So can the devil. I saw a bumper sticker, ironically, a couple weeks ago. It was a very interesting bumper sticker. It read, "The next time that the devil reminds you of your past, remind him of his future." I thought it was very funny with me, too.
0: That's pretty good.
1: Because if the fate of these principles is as outlined, and I don't know that it is, by the way, is as outlined in the world's religions, that is, annihilation, then what I do know is that they are seeking to take as many with them as they can. That is the sea to it, that as many souls are extinguished as possible, men's souls. So if they can't rule this world, nobody will. And it's to prevent the system from harvesting souls. It's like pure spite and hatred. So if Armageddon is foreordained, and this is really important, if all of this is foreordained, it's going to happen in spite of anything that men do, the number of casualties is not foreordained. Otherwise, there would be no true freedom of choice, right?
0: That's true.
1: So the numbers of men whose souls will be extinguished, that does not appear to be foreordained. That's why it's important to become aware of how these agencies exist, that they're real, and how they're operating and where they're operating. And I'm going to get down to specifics soon.
0: All right. Anytime you're ready. I mean, I I mean, what was it like? Can you describe to us in the sessions you went into what it was like and how you made it to your, I'll use the word target, and what it was like?
1: Most of the time, I'll tell you, I'll use an analogy. Not an allegory, but an actual analogy. It's like sitting down in a war room, and I've been in many, very strategic war room, watching the commander-in-chief of the dark forces and his executive officer allow me to sit there and just smile because they know I can't do anything about their plans. That's what it was like.
0: Well, but Ed, if there's free will, and if you can affect, in effect, spy on the enemy, in this case, Satan, and find out intentions,
1: mm-hmm.
0: then with free will and voice, you can screw up his plans. Now,
1: I disagree. I think that they are dealing with events that are so fixed that the only thing that we could do is save a few lives here and there, that they're going to happen anyway. And I'm going to talk about some of those, the key stratagems and plans existing, current. And I don't think we're going to stop them, but there may be some lives that can be saved.
0: All right.
1: Let me talk to you about their successes throughout history.
0: All right.
1: What do you think their successes are?
0: Oh, I'd come up with the usual, the death camps in Germany, maybe.
1: Remember now, there are limited resources. They don't have that. They don't have that many resources available to them, so they have to concentrate them to achieve the most bang for the buck.
0: Maybe disasters like the Titanic, planes that go down inexplicably.
1: No. Penny-ante stuff, aren't
0: you? Yeah, I'm just flailing around here. You asked me what I thought.
1: Yeah, that's penny-ante stuff. No,
0: AIDS.
1: These successes have been war.
0: AIDS?
1: Nope.
0: War?
1: War.
0: Okay, well.
1: War. Because war is an excuse for anything on a mass scale. And there's a reason why war is important to them. Because war eventuates in extreme hatred. The hatred builds momentum, and it seethes, it lingers. The killing, the mass murders, the atrocities, the barbarism, they all lead to hate and lost souls. The war fosters the maximum amount, maximum number of sinners. It dehumanizes, it snuffs out spirituality. It's far more than materialism does.
0: Okay, Ed,
1: it destroys souls and it poisons the garden.
0: At the individual base, at the individual level, let me ask you about war.
1: Mm-hmm.
0: My dad was in the Second World War. He fought in the Pacific Theater, Guadalcanal. He killed a lot of Japanese. Many others fought in the European Theater. They killed many Germans. What did that, at the time, Ed, we were fighting, we thought, for our lives, for our future as a nation, for the world, in fact. That's why they called it a world war. What of the individual souls who fought believing they were fighting for all that was good and cherished and right in the world? What about those souls?
1: That's different than sin most of the time. It's a prosecution of an evil idea. That's the force field of evil. That's what war operates in, that force field. But sin is different. Sin is the knowing prosecution of evil. When you know that it's evil, not just wrong, but evil, to prosecute what you are doing, that's sin. And to continue that leads to perdition. That's where you risk your soul.
0: All right. We are in an ongoing sort of semi-war with Saddam Hussein right now. The other day, one of our less than smartest bombs landed near Basra and killed a bunch of civilians and really destroyed. And Saddam Hussein said he was really angry about that and there would be retaliation. There are a lot of people who think that Saddam Hussein is going to come up with something that's going to end life. You know, he's some biological horrible or chemical something. We know he's used chemicals before and probably wouldn't hesitate to use biologicals and might be crazy enough to release something that would kill the originator.
1: A doomsday machine or something.
0: A doomsday virus. Yeah.
1: Well, let me tell you what the devil's doing.
0: Please.
1: Specifically.
0: Please.
1: Because the devil's a brilliant mastermind. We do it to ourselves, but the devil wants to speed things up. I want to talk about his current stratagems. Now, these stratagems require human contactees. So there's some criteria for contacting. The criteria is hatred and extremism. It requires extremism and a distorted mind,
0: right,
1: a desire to actually exercise evil and commit sin on the part of the humans.
0: That sounds
1: hatred
0: right.
1: Hatred is the key.
0: That sounds right.
1: Okay. Now,
0: look, it was, for example, good example, Oklahoma. Extremism, hatred, mass death.
1: That's right. Now, and there goes probably, that's a good candidate for a lost soul.
0: Yeah.
1: And in these activities, these satanic forces, they directly participate in and they influence these. Many of them, most people are unwitting contactees, as opposed to the natural evil deeds that men perform.
0: Yes,
1: these
0: sir.
1: Entities clandestinely operate in men's mind. They seed ideas in very fertile ground where the stakes are high. Again, the garden has to be fertile with extremism and hate.
0: Father Malachi Martin said something that will always stick with me, like the remark passed on by John Lear. Father Martin said to me, Art, there are many, many perfectly possessed people in the world. You can walk in the streets of Manhattan. They've made their deal long ago with Satan, and they're quite content in this life with what they are reaping and the deal they have made. And when you pass them on the street, you can feel a chill, said Father Martin. You know you're passing them. He called them the perfectly possessed, and he said there are more than you want to believe there are.
1: They're Manchurian candidates.
0: Yeah.
1: And they can enjoy the rest of their life in any way they want to enjoy it, but they're gone forever after that. And that's a heavy price to pay.
0: Boy, that's going to be quite a surprise, isn't it?
1: It won't be a surprise at all.
0: They'll
1: become as if they never were.
0: They'll become as if they never were.
1: Mm-hmm. Very, very, that's it. Now, anyway, here's, in terms of war room, there's two key stratagems, okay? And remember now that these brilliant minds, they're masters of predicting the outcome of events and how because they know how individuals will react. They know us well, far superior to my bumbling days in the intelligence community when we had a difficult time predicting where we would be tomorrow, much less an enemy,
0: mm-hmm.
1: Okay? The old Keystone Cops routine.
0: Sure.
1: But it's also important to realize that these events, they have to run their course, Art. The dramas have to be played out, and it doesn't appear that we can stop them, but it appears that we can become cognizant of them. You know, and that's
0: well,
1: important
0: what good
1: because
0: does,
1: becoming
0: but
1: cognizant...
0: Ed, what good does it do to become aware of an impending tragedy, evil tragedy, without being able to affect it? Of what use is that?
1: It's of this use. It makes us much. It forces us, or at least induces us, to be much more introspective and become cognizant of think about the ramifications of the choices that we make, errant missiles in another country. Unless the choices that we have as individuals and as a group. How much choice do we actually have? We need to see where the boundaries are.
0: All right, maybe I can put it this way. Maybe this will give some out there hope. You appear to be saying, for the collective unconscious, there is no hope, but there is hope for an individual. Is that fair?
1: No. Not for the collective unconscious. For the collective, for humanity as a group, for these large events that have momentum. We're not going to escape them. That's why they were foreordained 2,000, 3,000, 4,000 years ago.
0: All right, but there is hope for the individual.
1: You as an individual can choose. If you're armed with the right information, that's why remote viewing is so important, to not participate in that event. See?
0: At least that's hope for the individual, some hope for the individual. That's good.
1: But there's two current stratagems that these principles are prosecuting. One is an assassination. The contactee is an Iranian at state level. not a terrorist organization, Hamas or Hezbollah, PLO leadership. This is an Iranian at state level whose directives carry a lot of weight. And we're talking here state-supported terrorism. This individual has had certain ideas implanted in his mind. In other words, he's in unwitting contact with the devil. I hope this doesn't result in a fatwa against me, like Salman Rushdie has, for allegedly blaspheming Allah.
0: Oh, now I see what you mean by a price on your head.
1: Mm-hmm.
0: Yes, so you're saying there is somebody in Iran.
1: They're at the state level who the devil is manipulating like a puppet. And this person thinks that they have planned this. They're full of hatred. They think that they've planned this, but it is actually the devil's plan. They're sending a three-man assassination team to target a popular Israeli cleric or cabinet official in Israel. So whether or not the Israelis become aware of who sponsored this assassination team, I don't know.
0: When did you become aware of this?
1: About a week and a half ago. No, 2 weeks ago. 2 weeks ago. I had to work it a number of times to make sure it was correct. So this would result in a sympathetic detonation. You know, in Indonesia is 90% Muslim. And the point here, in this individual's mind, and he doesn't realize that it's not his idea. Satan wants to promote an unholy war before the holy war against Israel is really carried out. Because the Muslim people are not united in their hatred against Israel. Allah did not preach hatred. The Prophet did not preach the kind of hatred that...
0: Only the extremists.
1: The extremists have to unite the Muslim people in their hatred. That's why and this is my term, by the way, I am saying that the devil is promoting an unholy war first to inflame the situation so that the Muslim peoples become at least reach a threshold amount of hatred so that the holy war, the other jihad, can be finally mounted against Israel. Otherwise, it will fail.
0: All right, hold it.
1: So it's kind of a brilliant strategy.
0: Hold it right there. We'll be right back, I think. This is Coast to Coast AM. I'm Art Bell. Good morning.
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1: We're talking with Ed Dames. He is remote-viewed Satan. We're about to get right down to it, so buckle in. If you don't feel like you can handle it, tune out. I'm serious about that. How many people tell you that? I know how a lot of people feel about me. I know. In fact, here's an email that I think sums it up real well. Hi, Art Bell. I just wanted you to know, for what it's worth, that I've been listening to your radio program for over 2 years. I can't stand the program. It's disgusting. But I do enjoy listening to you. You're an okay guy. But God have mercy, I hate the program. I plan to keep listening. Don't ask me why. It's just something I do. Hank. That probably sums it up for a lot of you out there, huh?
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4: 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The corporate construct runs our government. And most importantly, they keep us on the two-party system. As long as they can convince the American people that your choices between evildoers, the Democrats, or evildoers, the Republicans, they have absolute control of you. The biggest threat would be a genuine third party.
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3: Let's talk a little bit about the shadow government. Do you believe it's there?
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0: heard that term, you know, for so many years, and I thought it was this group in the Netherlands that sit behind smoked windows and make decisions like, you know, giant players of chess. But it isn't. We don't have the government anymore. What we have is a loose coalition of bureaucracies. But we have no representation in that government. So when I look at the Constitution, I see it as a really inspired and eternal document that has been sidestepped in almost every legal way possible. So the process itself has been intentionally manipulated to facilitate a certain style of government. And it's taken a while to set up, but I think it's set up now and it's working just the way they like it. We need a systemic change in order to let the Republic be representative of the people again.
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0: right, back now to Major Ed Dames, SciTech's Ed Dames, in Hawaii, on Hawaii. I guess you're on Hawaii. Unless there's a big eruption, then you might be in it. Hi, Ed.
1: Hi.
0: All right, let's do it. Let's get down to the nitty-gritty of what you found about Satan. I want to ask this. Was Satan aware that you were there?
1: When you're remote view, you're not anywhere. You're just you're unconscious. It's, think of a hologram.
0: Well, I know that, but I mean,
1: yes, Satan was aware that my attention,
0: yes,
1: my attention,
0: yes,
1: was turned towards him. Now remember, Satan is somewhere far away. I don't know where. To be honest with you,
0: still, it must
1: as
0: have been. It must have been an interesting moment when you understood that the entity was aware of you.
1: Yes. Very interesting. I mentioned already what that felt like emotionally and what it, how I would could describe it sensorially.
0: With regard to the project Remote View Satan, that was the moment of truth, more or less. In other words, if something horrible was going to happen, it probably would have occurred there.
1: I have friends in high places. And I also have a lot of faith. So I was not overly concerned about that art.
0: Okay.
1: This project, this research project, took its toll on me because of the almost sense of hopelessness about the numbers of people who are going to meet an unsavory fate, many more than I would have ever expected or was aware of. Because of choices that they made in their life and are making. I wasn't aware of the number of casualties that are going to be realized.
0: Can you tell us how this will unfold? The manner of its unfolding? How much do you know?
1: Well, I only locked on to after separating all the principles and working a number of sessions to determine if these ideas were connected with entities, are the entities real? Where are they? Who are they? Who's subordinate to whom? The actual projects are the one that I mentioned, the backlash of which by the Israelis, I'm sure, has been predicted and to cause moderate Muslims to be overthrown by the extremists. That's there. But there's also a pet project. And that pet project deals with a single biological warfare production facility that I did not locate. I only know that it's there. In fact, there are two remote viewing cues. There's another remote viewing search term that one can use, and that is the devil, present location. And there you come up with the same location, this biological warfare facility. It's as if the devil were checking on a pet project.
0: You're telling me that Satan, the devil, Satan, they're synonymous for the purpose of the conversation we're having right now?
1: No, absolutely
0: no.
1: Not.
0: They're
1: absolutely
0: not?
1: Not. Right. No, Satan is somewhere else, and it's not physically, his being is not physically here on Earth, but his mind is in communication with the devil. Another angel,
0: Father.
1: Very powerful angel, that is here physically.
0: And you're telling me the devil is at a biological warfare facility, probably.
1: Occasionally there, making sure that things go well. It's as if he was overseeing at these unwitting participants making this batch of whatever they're making.
0: Is it Iran? Is that where it is?
1: I don't know. I actually didn't finish that work art. I know that the assassination that I mentioned is an Iranian at state level, but I don't know where this facility is.
0: I mean, we all imagine Iran or Iraq, perhaps Gaddafi, maybe Syria. which is harboring quite a few terrorists right now, Syria would be probably a pretty good candidate.
1: Well, in my business, we don't go into a problem armed with any preconceived notions.
0: Yep.
1: We go in clean. So having identified this pet project of the commander-in-chief of the Dark Force, the devil here on Earth, we have to do more work. For instance, the tape trainees, the people who have been trained in technical remote viewing and tape, there's shortcuts that they have been taught to take to be able to identify the country of origin.
0: Mm-hmm.
1: What is the target country? For instance, now you can't do this in basic training in remote viewing. You can only do it if you know how, and that's taught in intermediate skills. You can sketch the symbol of the flag that's associated with the country, because symbols are very powerful to the unconscious,
0: yes.
1: As Carl Jung knew.
0: Sure.
1: And the symbols can be sketched, and then you can go through a flag book, and you can look for the flag. And that's one of the shortcuts that you can take in addition to describing the terrain, the geography, the physical characteristics, the lay of the land, as well as the facility itself.
0: The other day, and I think this could be related, Ed, let me ask it my way. The other day our president said that it was time that we were going to be attacked, he felt. There was a high probability by biological chemical weapons. And the president is recommending we stockpile vaccines. And I thought, what odd timing for the president to have said that. In view of what you have said, it's kind of like the president knows.
1: The president does know. And this was, I was in this business before, this biological warfare business, as an intel officer, very high levels of this government. And I know that that would be an impractical thing to do. And I'll tell you why. Because all it takes is just a little tweaking of an agent, and then your blocker or your vaccine is ineffective.
0: Right.
1: It's a lock and key situation.
0: I know.
1: And unless you actually know the specific agent, you're not going to be able to develop a blocker, a monoclonal antibody to test for, those kinds of things, unless you've got to know the specific agent. Tweak the active end, the peptide group that plugs in and starts to destroy our cells,
0: right.
1: Tweak that just a little bit, and the lock doesn't fit the key anymore.
0: That's right. And then there'd be a big race. And if the organism was fast enough, we'd lose that race.
1: Yeah, it's the old appellation, the poor man's H-bomb. It really is. It is a good weapon of mass destruction. There are some agents that are extremely effective and extremely virulent. They are toxins. These toxins can be many more times more virulent than a contagious virus or bacterium.
0: Yeah, I know. The United States, it is rumored, back channel, told Iraq during the last big one, that if they used biological weapons or chemical weapons, we would respond with nuclear weapons. But Ed, if a plague began spreading in some major city and quickly began spreading across this nation and the face of the globe, who are you going to bomb? Where are you going to aim your ICBMs?
1: That's exactly why the devil appears to be sitting on, as a pet project, a biological warfare facility for just that reason. Because, for instance,
0: great.
1: If you don't know, then what would be the backlash in Israel of just this assassination if the Israelis were not sure of who masterminded it and carried it and executed it?
0: Well, if it was
1: It would be a clampdown. It would be a restriction.
0: At the very least, I would also expect the Mossad to begin planning an assassination of their own. As we well know, they do that. They don't put up with crap. They somebody shoots at them or assassinates somebody, as we well know, they don't hesitate to return it in kind.
1: That's why these plans are fairly brilliant, because it turns up the burner. It amps up the level of hatred and retaliation to the point where war happens. And that is the greatest success.
0: A war that begins
1: satanic forces
0: in the Middle East?
1: Because of the amount of hatred there. Northern Ireland, for instance, has a lot of hatred, but not near as much as the amount and the force of the hatred in the Mideast.
0: Oh, I know about that. I was in Israel, and there are, you know, Ed, the one thing that hits you when you step onto Israeli territory is the nation is a gun. I mean, all you see are guns everywhere. I mean, up and down the street, it's Israelis don't even blink. I mean, but there are submachine guns over just about every shoulder that you walk by. For an American who's not used to seeing it, it's unnerving for a little while.
1: Mm-hmm.
0: But that nation is armed to the teeth. And we all know they've got nukes out in the desert. So could a war unfold as a result of something unleashed like that? Oh, yes. How quickly would that escalate to a big war? What do you think?
1: Well, I think that the extremists, the Muslim extremists, still have to gain more adherence to their cause. And it's the Taliban in Afghanistan and the PLO and a lot of the extremists need more people to support an all-out attack, an all-out jihad on Israel. They don't have that right now.
0: Mm-hmm.
1: But I don't know how fast those hatreds could be spun, especially if a nuke was popped or if the retaliation was the tantamount to a nuclear weapon being delivered by Israel against a neighboring country.
0: I mean, that's the way the Bible suggests it, you know, Armageddon will unfold.
1: Yes, and I tend to suspect that is going to happen. That's why this project of mine was so demoralizing, because it doesn't appear that there is any escape, and in fact, the devil, satanic forces, are really playing a minor part.
0: And the minor, I don't know, the devil...
1: They're catalyzing something that is going to happen. They essentially are the catalyst for the human part of the quickening.
0: All right.
1: The social part of the quickening.
0: The devil at a biowarfare facility somewhere, we don't know where. Do you have any sense of how far along in the project this biowarfare facility is? In other words, how close are they getting to completion?
1: I don't know. It's quite easy to find out for us. This is just business as usual for us, and it was just one of the things that fell out of this project. If we turn our attention to that, it wouldn't take long at all to determine where it is, who is running it, even if they're somewhere else geographically, and the kind of agents that they are either researching, producing, or both. How are they weaponizing the agents? Are they delivering them up to a terrorist organization in thermos bottles? Or are they putting them in warheads on Scuds? Those kinds of things. It's pretty easy to do that for us. Right? That's just old hat.
0: Old hat.
1: And I did not have the time, and that's not something I would do by myself. I would commission all of our company's viewers to do that. Should I do that?
0: I think you should do that, yes.
1: Sure
0: do.
1: Yep, I think so too.
0: But Satan, the entity Satan, a lot of people are going to be quite surprised that you said that you didn't say that Satan was more of a concept, but Satan is actually...
1: An entity that is different than the devil. They are both angels. They are both very, very powerful angels.
0: Do they?
1: At least, Satan itself is an extremely beautiful being. Extremely beautiful.
0: Beautiful.
1: Beautiful beyond belief, because that's the way angels are. But when you remote view an ordinary angel, they have a warm, brilliant glow. This one has a crystalline, cold glow.
0: Hold it right there, Ed.
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1: Good morning. You might take just 1 second out and listen to the words you're about to hear. Listen.

And as it goes on, it actually gets even better. So one of these days we'll sort of lay the whole thing out for you. This, of course, is Heart. And it's a constant comment on the status of humanity. And you've got to bear in mind that it was actually done some time ago.

0: Listen, I think I should read you this, and I have some independent verification of it, because my network is in Oregon. See if this resonates with you in Oregon, all right? Maybe it's not even true, but I think it is. I wanted to let you and maybe all the listeners know there is a very strong virus hitting people in Oregon. The symptoms begin with a vague feeling of uneasiness and disorientation, then rapidly go to vomiting and diarrhea. A college student at one of our universities and several of her friends have caught it. One very healthy young person nearly died before she was hospitalized. This isn't anything to mess with. Within 24 hours, a person suffering this will be severely dehydrated and possibly incoherent, like the flu wasn't bad enough. So we've got some interesting things percolating right along, apparently just from nature, Ed, much less what anybody may be cooking up in a lab for us somewhere. And that, you know, that goes back to the stories I was doing earlier about the thousands of birds falling out of the sky, about the death of mammals that are beginning to get higher and higher in the chain. And we sort of listen to all this on a daily basis. It doesn't exactly quite sink in, but it's happening all around us, all around us. Anyway, Ed, everything we should know about Satan, we should try and fit into this half hour, because I want to go to the phones, but about your experience. For example, how many times, you did this over what period of time?
1: 5 weeks.
0: 5 weeks. How many times did you get that close in those sessions? And how long did it take you to get where you wanted to go in terms of information or presence?
1: Each remote viewing session is about 45 minutes. That's what we teach, and that's what we do, even as experts. No more than an hour.
0: And even alone, you adhere to that yourself?
1: Oh, absolutely. Yeah, the protocols are rigorous, and there is no flexibility. You go right by the book every time,
0: okay,
1: whether you're an expert or a beginner. That's what makes this work. Otherwise, it would not be usable, wouldn't be consistent. So I worked that specific search term, that is Satan, the same way you would work when you would run on an Internet search. I worked that about seven times before determining that I was dealing with an individual entity, an entity instead of an idea, and so that's what it took. So about 7 hours of work on that specific search term.
0: What should everybody out there know about Satan? What was the single most important fact or group of facts that you found in this remote viewing?
1: The most important single fact was that that entity, who is not here on Earth, is still in communication with its key subordinate, who is on Earth. And that key subordinate is another angel, although not quite as bright. And that angel is the angel that we call the devil, has been referred to throughout history as the devil,
0: mm-hmm,
1: in many religions.
0: It's always hard to ask, because you've always told me, and everybody else has too, that putting dates or timelines to developing situations is very, very difficult. Is there any way to put one to this?
1: It's difficult because mind is outside of time, and we work in the area of mind. Unless traditionally, what we have found in technical remote viewing is that if you append or qualify the search term with the idea of the present time,
0: yes,
1: that works. You know what's going on present time. The idea of next in terms of temporally, the idea of the next event,
0: yes,
1: that
0: works. Right.
1: That works too. Other than that, we're not sure where we are in time, but sometimes that's good enough. I mentioned the next use of a nuclear weapon any number of times, and
0: yes, you
1: I'll
0: have
1: work on that.
0: Yes, you have. Concept of a lost soul, or a soul that is actually gone, is a hard one for people to discern, because we've always toyed with the idea that our soul is energy which cannot be destroyed, cannot be dispersed, cannot be virtually made into nothing. And you're saying that's an incorrect concept.
1: That's what I'm saying. I think it's a poor analogy, but it's the best one that I can think of at the moment. If a gardener or a farmer harvests a crop,
0: right,
1: not all of the crop is harvested. A lot of the green part of the plant goes back into the soil.
0: That's right.
1: If a gardener is selective, he or she harvests only those crop, that part of the crop that they're interested in, the best of the crop.
0: That's right.
1: And not only does a lot of the green part, the body of the crop, go back into the ground, but many of the kernels, many of the seeds go back too, that the gardener has chosen not to take. That's the analogy. The harvest, not everybody gets harvested.
0: Not everybody gets
1: harvested. Not all souls become harvested.
0: You know, you have no idea how close you're beginning to sound to John Lear. I used to interview John years ago, and toward the end of the interviews that we were doing years ago, he frequently began to talk of the human body, the physical body, as merely a vessel. He kept calling us vessels. And he, too, was in deep discussions about the soul, as you are now. And there are a lot of striking similarities between what you're saying and what he said.
1: Well, that's the end game for whoever put us here.
0: The end game, yeah.
1: The end game is the soul. We're only around for however many of decades, and then we're gone. We get pretty arrogant. We think we know it all. But that mind of ours dissipates. The soul does not. That energy that you talk about, called the soul, that gets reinstalled in another vessel somewhere else.
0: So then if what you have found of Satan and what can occur to our souls in the path of evil is true, then there really is no hell per se, is there?
1: Not in the traditional Christian
0: sense.
1: Description.
0: In other words, a conscious torturing of what was this evil soul.
1: Well, that's real, but that exists right here on Terra Firma.
0: Here on Earth.
1: Oh yes.
0: Yeah.
1: Don't have to go far to find that. Rwanda is a good place. How about Kosovo?
0: Yeah, I know. As a matter of fact, there is another headline. I was seeing headlines indicating that President Clinton and the UN are now saying we're ready to go in unless this stops right away. And of course there were another 18 killings to punctuate this, but we're apparently getting the military machine cranked up for another one, this time Kosovo.
1: It's one of the reasons why Project Starman has become paramount to me now, is because I think that we are on the road to destruction, and that it is a fait accompli. Ecologically, it certainly is, and I don't think you would argue with me there.
0: No.
1: We're going down, and we'll have a chance to rebuild after this falls apart, and I don't know how many years that it will take to completely fall apart, but it will fall. When we rebuild, we're going to rebuild with the same fallible minds. We're still ourselves unless we re-engineer ourselves somehow quickly. And that's not going to happen. So my idea is...
0: The same mistakes again and again.
1: The same mistakes again. Cyclic. How many times has it happened in the past? Who knows? But, I mean, the wiser thing to do would be to find some mentors, to acknowledge that we're not going to do it right, and to find some mentors. Mentors that are not either not human or are evolved enough to be able to say, we did that and failed, and this is what you're doing wrong, and don't do it again. And that's why I think that Project Starman, SciTech Project Starman, is so important.
0: Where?
1: I think that in the interim, these mentors,
0: yes,
1: they may be angels.
0: Where are they now? Why aren't they part of the battle now? If we're coming up on this critical time, virtually Armageddon, then where are the angels?
1: Well, man's mind made all these decisions. We made decisions to do certain things, and I don't think that they could abrogate our free will, which they would have to do if they intervened every time. There would be no free will. That would be equivalent to, in its own way, to a totalitarian dictatorship. So they stand by, allow us to make the mistakes.
0: Yes, but on the other side, I ask you, I say, Ed, if we have free will, then why don't we have any chance of collectively stopping what's about to come? And you say, well, it can't be stopped. It's gone too far.
1: It's too big. It has reached the threshold. We're brilliant beings. Our minds are brilliant.
0: Yeah, but that contradicts what you said in some ways about free will. Either that or it simply addresses a reality.
1: No, free will is as individuals, aren't we? We as individuals have free will. But we get caught up in these currents, in these big streams that pull us along and sweep us along. For instance, even in terms of ideas. If I told you that I think it would be a good idea to have a university of the planet where angels are the instructors, that's an idea that really is ahead of its time. Mm-hmm. If that doesn't sell well right now, but on another planet, it could be par for the course. In fact, that federation out there that we talk about a lot,
0: yes, sir,
1: it isn't just material beings. It's these invisible beings, too, side by side. Two different types of creatures working together.
0: I hear you, but the implication of that is that there is finally a breakdown between the veil that separates us from direct, any sort of what we would consider direct contact with good or evil on the other side. There is some sort of veil there, and what you're suggesting is there are places where that has broken down.
1: Not only suggesting it, I'm saying that there is at least one place that I know of where it has indeed broken down. That's why this project is so important to me. Because I think in terms of rebuilding, and these have to be our teachers. They know us well.
0: So you're no longer thinking of avoidance at all. You're thinking of the day after.
1: That's correct. Rebuilding. But rebuilding, I'm on a recruitment mission for teachers. I want mentors that can teach us well, can teach our spirits as well as our minds. Our minds have done really well. We've got great science, great weapons of war, but our spirits need to be educated, and our minds far outran our spiritual potential. That's my feeling. And I think that these entities can teach our children, our grandchildren, perhaps us, if we're not a lost cause, they can re-instruct us and teach us a better way.
0: And the way to reach them, one way, remote view?
1: Remote view is to find them on their terms. If you go to a place where they are at, these are invisible entities, and you feel that there's something there, but you don't know what it is, that's not good enough. A harmonic convergence is not going to do it. You've got to be able to become aware of what they are, not only where they are.
0: Well, let me say this, Ed. I think I've interviewed just about all of the big remote viewers in the country. And there is one point that every single one of them has agreed on. Joe, I mean, I won't even mention the names, just all of them. And that is that at some point in every interview I've done with a remote viewer, I've asked them if they have encountered entities that are non-human. And to the man, they have all said, absolutely. I haven't talked to one remote viewer who has never encountered an entity.
1: Angels are teachers of men as well as messengers. Yeah, all religions say the same thing. Angels are teachers of men, and I think we're going to need them as teachers. Now, the trick is, where are they? How to get to them? And
0: yes.
1: I'm not talking about mystery schools where there's a human that promulgates allegedly angelic information.
0: Mm-hmm.
1: Humans at the kind of school that I'm talking about should be nothing more than janitors and groundskeepers. I'm talking about direct contact with angelic beings at a place.
0: What would be required, do you think, to achieve that?
1: At least one thing. Knowledge of where they are and where they intend to meet you, the meeting ground. That is at least required. Above and beyond that, I'm not sure at this juncture. But I do know of one place, and that deals with Project Starman, because I think that Project Starman was originally intended to contact advanced, at least technologically advanced, races that were out in the stars, amongst the stars. But what I have found is that in locating this spot, the contact is mediated by angelic beings that are resident here on Earth. Go the idea of the Federation being both angelic species as well as material beings, not just material beings, a la Star Trek. Now, those ideas are really, those are wild ideas.
0: They are.
1: They are wild ideas, but they could be very commonplace if we were, say, 100 years or 200 years in the future or in another planet where people say, well, of course. But we can't outrun our culture and our society. This time, however, when everything breaks down, we can outrun whatever we want.
0: Well,
1: everything changes.
0: I do believe.
1: All the ideas change.
0: I saw The Day After the other day, and during that movie, it's going to run on HBO this next month. You definitely want to catch it if you never have. There was a man in that who quoted Einstein who said, I have no idea how World War III will be fought, but I know all about World War IV. It'll be fought with sticks and stones.
1: Let me give you a little information about World War III. The idea of World War III that we many of us have had is a nuclear war. But I will tell you, I think I mentioned this once before, a couple of years ago on your show, that that is not allowed. And it never was. One or two nukes, yes, maybe. But an all-out nuclear conflagration?
0: Not allowed?
1: Not allowed, because it sterilizes the garden for a long, long time.
0: There actually was once a book called The Jesus Factor, Ed, and it suggested that at the moment of an all-out nuclear war, what would happen is the devices actually would not work.
1: Pretty close to the truth. Of course, you know, we don't have any, and in SciTech, we don't have any monopoly on the truth. The truth leaks through, or as my vice president likes to say, there's a dribble-down effect. And it dribbles down, and it comes out in fiction and in drama. And that's very close to the truth. In fact, there have been cases where there was intervention. I know of at least two cases where angelic-type beings really shut down a missile test, a warhead test.
0: Well, you know, some have said that UFOs did that sort of thing, and that's actually been documented. Hold on, Ed. We'll be right back. And when we come back, we're going to open the phone lines, folks. Here we go.
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1: Good morning. I think this sums it up pretty well. Hi, Art. I just have to tell you, I don't think I've been this spooked since the night Harlot was on. How do we protect ourselves? If Satan is so good at tricking and impersonating Jesus and angels, is there any way to know the truth when confronted in the end times? Not this spooked since Harlot was here.
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3: Let's talk a little bit about the shadow government. Do you believe it's there?
4: Yeah, we've heard that term, you know, for so many years, and I thought it was this group in the Netherlands that sit behind smoked windows and make decisions like, you know, giant players of chess. But it isn't. We don't have the government anymore. What we have is a loose coalition of bureaucracies. But we have no representation in that government. So when I look at the Constitution, I see it as a really inspired and eternal document that has been sidestepped in almost every legal way possible. So the process itself has been intentionally manipulated to facilitate a certain style of government. And it's taken a while to set up, but I think it's set up now and it's working just the way they like it. We need a systemic change in order to let the Republic be representative of the people again.
0: Coast to Coast AM sure sounds great in the middle of the night. 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

0: Hey, listen. Somebody just wrote to me and said I'm having trouble finding the Millennium Master photo. The one I took tonight, it's on my webcam. You go to my website at the top, you'll see where it says webcam. Click on that and you'll see it. And maybe a couple of you out there could collect that photograph for me and send it to, on the East Coast, send it to Curtis Sliwa. Tell him it's from Art, for him. On the left coast, send it to Mr. KABC and tell him I said it's from Art. Okay? That photograph. Grab it off there, I'm telling you. Valentine's Day is rapidly approaching. The American Gold Rose Company would like to remind you they've got, do they have a collection for Valentine's Day. Now, are you going to leave your Valentine in the lurch? 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Right. Back now to Ed Dames. And I haven't been issuing my normal warnings tonight, Ed. I guess I just figured my audience by now, they know you. Got a lot of people would like to talk to you, Ed. With questions generated from a lot of what you've said, but judging from the mail I'm getting, you freaked them out pretty well tonight. I think this is one subject, it lurks in the innermost frightening recesses of everybody's mind, and so I think it touched them really hard.
1: It's funny to have used a former top secret military intelligence collection tool against an enemy in another dimension. I would have never predicted that.
0: It is funny. I never would have either. In all the years we've been doing interviews, I never would have predicted you would have done this. First time caller line, you are on the air with SciTech Major Ed Dames. Hi.
2: Hello.
0: Hello.
2: How are you tonight?
0: That's a subjective question, but I mean pretty much all right.
2: Well, I was wondering, Ed.
1: Yes.
2: If you mentioned these two beings, the devil and the other one?
1: The other one I don't have a name for.
2: Okay. If they are listening to you right now, what would you say to them?
1: Nothing.
2: Nothing?
1: Nothing.
2: Why is that?
1: But that's the answer to your question.
0: No, I mean, she said, why is that?
1: Why would I say nothing?
0: Yes, why would you say nothing? If you actually could be heard...
1: Because I could have no... there's nothing I could say would have an impact, and I have no desire to engage the enemy in discussion.
0: How's that for an answer? And a pretty good one, too.
2: Yes, it is. Also, these beings, these angels, it is good that you believe in them, I think. Think that
0: you say that as though you don't.
2: No, I do. I do. I think the problem with the public here is that most people don't believe in them, and that's why they aren't contacted or have no communication with these beings.
0: Very astute. Ed, you agree?
1: It may be the obverse also. It's the fact that the angels have they, you need to be able to, in order to contact them, or in order to be close to them, in order to have any interaction above and beyond the miraculous, you need to be able to believe them and to know they're there. And we don't. We pay lip service to them.
0: It's really true. It really is true. You're right.
1: I think we're on a very, very primitive planet. That's my call, based upon taking a look around the cosmos in this galaxy and other places. This is a very, very primitive place, more than you would possibly believe.
0: Well, next time I want to go to Disneyland. Wildcard Line, you're on the air with Major Ed Dames. Good morning. Good morning. Going once.
3: Is that me?
0: That's you. You almost lost it. Where are you?
3: I'm in Gardner in Kansas.
0: Gardner, Kansas. All right.
3: That's just south of Kansas City.
0: Indeed.
3: Indeed. I wanted to throw something at Ed.
0: Can't do that over the phone. I mean, in person you might hit him with a rock or something, but over the phone.
3: Well.
0: I'm just kidding. Go ahead.
3: I can't hit anything I throw at anyway. With the way that he was using the word soul and spirit as if they were one.
0: Yes.
3: And I wanted him to consider the idea that they're separate, and that you have a body and you have a soul and you have a spirit, where your soul is your mind and your will. And also when
1: I did not intend to mean that they are synonymous. I certainly do not believe that at all.
3: Okay, can I
1: But I do not
3: quote
1: agree with you
3: else?
1: That the soul is a composite of mind and body.
0: All right. Next question.
3: Well, it's like the first thing is like, let there be light, and then everything that you touch, see, whatever, it all dances to the speed of light. And I was told that the way the angels, they actually have to slow down in order to enter this material realm, to show up.
1: That's
3: when
1: correct.
3: When they go out, they speed up. And that, you know, your astral projection, that you're speeding yourself up, and therefore you can manifest elsewhere. And sometimes it's not a good idea.
0: You know that, she just said the line, let there be light. And I guess there was. And the only thing I would wonder is, I wonder if that was a real bright, white, cold light.
1: Can't answer that question.
0: And if you could, I think I would avoid it anyway. East of the Rockies, you're on the air with Major Ed Dames. Hello.
4: Good morning. I'm receiving you over WTAM Cleveland, even though I am in extremely rural Pennsylvania.
0: Okay.
4: My question is, what about card-carrying Church of Satan members? In your view, no pun intended, maybe literally, can they change their minds, or will their souls be lost and extinguished, as you mentioned before? And if they can change their mind, do you feel that Christianity is the only out?
0: All right, well, one at a time.
1: I don't think that the card-carrying members of the Church of Satan, all of them, or most of them, are committing any sin. I don't think they realize what they're doing. And if that's the case, then they're not conscious of committing sin. The ones that do, if there's torture of children involved or torture of adults, they are knowingly committing sin, and those are the ones who are endangered or endangering themselves.
4: So they would need to come to a realization that they were...
1: I mean, I think it would be similar to myself as a young soldier carrying a gun and pointing it at another human being,
4: so
1: pulling
4: it,
1: the trigger for my country,
4: it all
1: mom's
4: has to do
1: apple
4: with...
1: pie and all of that. That was an error in judgment, and it was evil. But the ignorance, it did not condemn my soul.
4: So it all comes down to intent, right?
1: I think it comes down to it's all in mind choices And knowledge has a great deal to do with it. Knowing, the more conscious you are, the more real you are, the more responsibilities that carries with it to do the right thing and to not make an error so bad that it becomes a sin. That's how the soul is built, on that kind of character. The bigger the choice, the more the boost, I think.
4: So it's not, again, in your view, it's not necessarily fundamentalist Christianity that would be the winning choice, so to speak.
1: The Christianity implies a church. For instance,
4: right.
1: Christ didn't
4: religion.
1: Come here advertising a church. He had a message. I didn't hear anything about a church.
4: Ditto.
1: Men built the churches, men's minds first.
0: Mm.
4: Yeah. Good point. Thank you.
0: Take care. I agree with that. I really agree with that. I'm not a church goer. We constructed the churches. We constructed the dogma for the most part, and all the little rules and the
1: all of us. I think that we harbor and here in the West a great dislike of Muslims, but nowhere in the Quran will you ever hear in the prophets Muhammad's words the kind of thirst for blood that we ascribe to the Muslim extremists today.
0: Ed, let me read this to you and ask you this question. It's one that's going to be on many minds out there. From Vancouver, B.C., Dan asks, does Ed think it possible that if Satan is such a powerful entity, that perhaps you, Ed, have been used as a puppet and fed false information? Now, that surely is something you must have considered.
1: Absolutely. Of course. Because my mind is a far weaker mind than an angel of that
0: mm-hmm.
1: degree.
0: Mm-hmm.
1: So, of course, it's a possibility. Am I personally afraid that it happened? No, I'm not.
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1: And inside, it seems like that they know this thing, these things are coming, but it seems like if you can go to these different places or view these places, why isn't it more specific?
2: Well, let me give you an example. There's a question earlier tonight about the mass death of blackbirds in Louisiana.
1: Uh-huh.
2: That question, the cause of the death,
1: right,
2: is unanswered. That's a specific question, and that's something that we can do quite well in technical remote viewing. What we're talking about tonight in terms of satanic dark forces are topical searches. They can only be done by expert remote viewers searching topics. And the topics are generally general terms,
1: mm-hmm.
2: and there's a lot of information that's associated with them, as opposed to a discrete, specific question of why those blackbirds fell out of the air, which may result in a number of different causes rather than just one. We don't know that yet.
1: Okay, so many other entities around that you can't actually pinpoint? I don't know, maybe I'm just being dense tonight or something, but I just don't, I don't understand it. I don't grasp it, I guess. I feel what you're saying, and I agree with everything you're saying.
3: In other words,
2: Sam, let me back up to
3: okay,
2: why
3: good.
2: I did this.
3: Good.
2: As a remote viewer.
1: Uh-huh.
2: As a military-trained remote viewer. My threshold for wondering whether or not there was something in an esoteric, metaphysical, or supernatural, and the natural bleeds into the supernatural. My action threshold was children killing children.
1: Right.
2: Recent events in the United States, many children killing other children.
3: Evil.
2: Which was unprecedented. And I felt that there's something at work that I cannot see. And I assumed the existence of an unseen element, an idea or a force, which led me to speculate that perhaps it was evil and that perhaps there was intelligence behind it. So I began a research project to look into what might be going on, and using that as an action threshold. So it was actually a research project and not a specific set of targets.
3: Does that help you?
1: Yeah, that helps me a lot.
3: All right.
2: So, for instance, if you had if your child or husband were possessed, you felt they were possessed by an entity, then technical remote viewing could get to the cause of why that person is behaving that way. It would not assume possession, even though you might feel subjectively that the person was possessed. We would go in and look at the cause for that individual behaving in a way that you describe as possession, but we just attribute to abnormal behavior. We go and look at the cause.
3: All right. Hold it right there, Ed. You know, I'm still stuck with a cold, a bright, blindingly white, cold light. Let there be light, huh? Well, we're lit up, all right.
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1: Can't you feel it? It's going to be a very interesting year to be on the radio. Really interesting year to be on the radio. Again, I'm Art Bell. My guest is Major Ed Ames, High Tech's Ed Ames, and he will be right back.
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0: All right, once again, SciTech Major Ed Dames. And again, if you would like to order remote viewing tapes and do what Ed does, perhaps not go after Satan. I certainly wouldn't recommend that as an initial target for you. You might start with something simple.
1: That's correct.
0: Yeah, good.
1: Yeah.
0: All right.
1: It's a big operation. We have 10,000 students. I teach advanced skills on the internet, and I teach that for free, and we have a lot of students, a lot of tape trainees.
0: 10,000 people remote viewing. At one time, there was perhaps a core of remote viewers, of which you were one, in our military, and maybe the Soviets, and who knows who else, but not many. Could probably.
1: Actually, we do know who else. There were, as far as organized military teams, there were the Soviets. The Chinese had a small effort. It's a little bit larger now. And, in fact, the Chinese are the only ones doing it now.
0: My question was going here, Ed, and it is, now that we know of, there are 10,000 plus remote viewers out there. Have you come to any conclusions at all about the impact of that many people doing what once only a few were doing? Is there any impact or any change at all?
1: No, not yet. What's happening? I've paid attention to this with a lot of care. Individuals are doing and acting the same way I did and acted 15 years ago when I learned this for the first time. They're still in awe. They are still using it to look at the things that they want to look at.
0: Mm-hmm.
1: And it isn't. I don't see any big effect yet at the conscious level. At an unconscious level, there's something going on, but it hasn't broken through yet, objectively, to consciously, so that I can say, yes, this is happening here.
0: All right.
1: It will.
0: First time caller line, you're on the air with Major Ed Dames. Hi.
2: Hi. Can you hear me?
0: Yeah, sure.
2: Oh,
0: fine.
2: Okay.
0: Where are you?
2: I'm calling from the Minneapolis-St. Paul area.
0: All right, KSTP.
2: Yes. My question is, one of the previous callers asked you about, you know, how do you know that this information is accurate? And you said that, of course, you don't, given that it could be, you know, it could be something that you're mistaking.
0: You can never rule out being tricked is what he said.
2: Exactly,
0: you know?
2: Exactly. But given that scenario and given that all the times I've heard people talk about the devil or Satan on the basic level that you're speaking of it, speaking of him or the entities on, there's this sense that somehow you do know something, though. You spoke of the veil. You know, there's this idea that there's this veil that separates that world from ours.
1: Art mentioned that.
2: Oh, okay. But I thought you said
1: and
2: that there
1: what
2: was...
1: I said was that the natural world bleeds into the supernatural world. So
2: right.
1: There's really not a veil. It's sort of a bleed-through, for
2: okay.
1: instance.
2: Okay.
1: Okay.
2: But on some level, there is, whether we call it a veil or there is some separation, even if there is a trickle-down effect.
1: There's an overlap.
2: Okay. My question would be, since there does seem to be this understanding that there is Satan, nobody seems to have a problem with that, why is it that you would look at all of the scientific areas first, what you can perceive with your own natural senses, and, you know, in a sense, this you are using your subconscious, but... or your unconscious, I guess is what you said, but that's still your natural understanding on some level. Why is it that you wouldn't first look for what already is opposed to this in the world? Your comment before, you said that Christ did not preach the message of a church. I don't see how you can say that, because he did. As a matter of fact, he said that his mission to come here was to build a church. So I'm wondering where you got that information, or what you're basing that information on, that he was not here to build a church.
1: It isn't the church that we have today. it certainly is not that. It isn't the church, a portion of which in the number of centuries ago burned people at the stake. It isn't that church. That's not the church that Christ taught, not my Christ.
2: Oh, and see, that's what I'm saying. I fully understand that, but I've talked to so many different people about this now. I'm noticing a pattern with everyone. I mean, everybody has a little bit different take on it, but the one thing they all seem to be relying on is their own understanding or concept of the church. And see, it seems to me that if Satan really is as intelligent and brilliant as everybody seems to try to give him credit for, it would seem that his real mission, and it could take any form possible, would be to separate the soul from Christ. And I don't hear too many people focusing on that issue. I mean, and if you think about it, not passing any judgment, of course, but let's say that he has deceived you. Just by your making that statement, by your putting faith that you understand the historical church, he's already been successful, given that that were true. And that's one thing I find all the time, is that people are willing to put a lot of stock in their own understanding of what their natural reasoning is. And that's why I'm probably saying too much here. My real focus was the one question I think I got out there somewhat coherently, and that is, what makes you think Jesus wasn't here to build a church?
0: All right. Ed?
1: That's my call. It's just my call. I have a fallible mind. My words that reflect my thoughts are possibly very fallible. And that's what I said tonight. We can't trust human mind. We need better teachers. And I'm saying that angels are, as teachers of men, can do a whole lot better job than we did with ourselves and our children. I'm saying that mind is fallible. And that hatred is one of the key ways of separating the soul. In fact, it goes through our spirit first, and it chills the spirit and it isolates the soul so that God can't affect the soul anymore via spirituality. It is divide and conquer. It is exactly divide and conquer on the part of Satan and his lieutenants.
0: You have obviously shaken a lot of people up. Here's one of them, who asks, how would one of these entities that you've been speaking of steal your soul, or in effect tag it as a soul that eventually will be deleted?
1: As I mentioned earlier in the program, they can't do that. They don't own your soul. Your soul is yours and God's, the creator. But what they can do is cause you to make decisions that, as this woman just mentioned, separates the soul out and isolates it spiritually so that it becomes extinguished. And that is caused by, generally speaking, the stratagems that I see, that I've been able to detect, hatred, particularly hatred. That is one of the big ones, both as a thought and as a human emotion. The stronger the hatred, the worse the decisions, and the closer to doom and perdition one gets. That's simple. But that fell out of the work, and war is the key vehicle for accomplishing that on a massive level on the part of the angel that we call the devil.
0: Here's another very interesting question. Please ask Ed if, in his opinion, a reconciliation between God and Satan is possible. When that might happen, could it happen? Would it cancel everything virtually as we now know it? Could such a reconciliation occur?
1: I did think about that. My thoughts are that the God that many of us know, especially as Christians, extremists, is a very merciful God and a very loving God. So this angel, the devil, and the angel Satan were children of this God. And I'm sure that he loves them as much as he loves you and I. But the problem is their minds are damaged and distorted so that they can't recognize that love, perhaps even hate the fact that they're loved. These are my thoughts. And they can't make the decisions that would allow them to accept that mercy and that love anymore, because their minds became twisted and distorted because of the enormity of the sin.
0: Mm-hmm.
1: They had a great responsibility, and they partook of a great sin. Those are just my thoughts.
0: Gotcha. Wildcard Line, you're on the air with SciTech's Major Ed Dames. Good morning.
3: Thank you so much. And Art, thank you for picking up the phone while it was ringing, because it only rings for about 2 minutes, and then this voice comes on and says, your party is not answering, and they disconnect you.
0: I know. Well, we broke up the phone company. Now we reap the... Anyway, where are you?
3: I'm in Tempe, Arizona.
0: Okay. That's where my webmaster is, Keith Rowland.
3: Oh, wow. Well, hello, Keith.
0: Yeah, your neighbors.
3: That's right.
0: Anyway, fire away.
3: Okay. I have just two questions. One is, are you familiar with the Hinduism, Ed?
1: Yes.
3: And you know that they believe that basically they put it in an analogy of four legs of a buffalo, and we are on the last leg of the buffalo, the age of Kali, and that basically what they predicted all through their texts is pretty much what you're saying here. And I just wonder, I work in the university, and I work with several of the Indian students who are Hindu, and I'm just curious, there's a sense about these people, there's almost, I don't know if you want to say chosen, but in tune with this, even though they may not can consciously acknowledge that, but they just the belief in all the different manifestations of God and carriers of his message. What do you think of that? Do you think that that is a possibility, or do you think that could be true?
1: Well,
3: that they're a group that's more in tune with what you're saying, this whole coming up, than probably most any other group in the U.S. or the world.
1: I don't know. I just don't know.
0: All right, I thank you for the call, young lady. It was Jerry Falwell that started me on the Antichrist line the other day. He said that the Antichrist is alive and on earth now, virtually echoing what you said toward the beginning of the program, eh?
1: As an infant, yes, a throwaway infant.
0: Mm-hmm. Mm-hmm. Well,
1: but this is a role to play that's very important, and I mentioned why that role is important.
0: Yes, indeed.
1: It's a Christian condition.
0: East of the Rockies, you're on the air with Major Ed Dames. Hi.
4: Yeah, hi, this is John in Houston.
0: Hi, John.
4: Yeah, regarding the last facts you got, if God ever pardoned the devil after all we've been through, I would expect we should all get an apology from both of them, really, God and the devil. Anyway, my main question...
1: Unless we're equal, unless man is equal to those angels in God's mind.
4: Well, supposedly he created everything.
1: Then we jointly made decisions together. We shared. Remember, in the work that I've seen here, we're our own worst enemy. Our minds are our worst enemy. Satan, his resources are minimal. Just has to apply them in the right place to get the biggest bang for the buck.
4: What do you think the result would be if everybody on Earth remote viewed the devil at the same time? Would he be defeated?
1: Problematic.
0: I'll say.
4: Would he be outnumbered?
0: We might be
1: a better idea to see if everybody prayed for the devil at the same time. That would be more interesting, I think.
4: Do you think there's any tie in with the UFOs, real quick? And I'll hang up and let you answer with the devil.
1: Yes, I do. I think that some of the UFOs that we see are actually what I call and have for many years transcendental technologies. And There is a little bit of a tie-in, yes.
0: Demonic?
1: Maybe some. I'm not certain. We're returning. At least I'm returning to the UFO problem. Project Starman is very important to me, and it's separate from the UFO problem. But let's face it, it's the spice of life. If you've got the kind of tool that we have and the expertise that we have, you know, let's have a little bit of fun before we go down. And you and I both agree that's a darn interesting problem, the UFO problem.
0: It's I spend a lot of time with it, as you well know. West of the Rockies, I think we have time for you. You're on the air with Major Ed.
5: Hey, guys. How are you doing?
0: Just fine.
5: Gosh. Okay. All right. First of all, I love your show.
0: Thank you.
5: Is that okay?
0: That's okay.
5: Can I say that all right?
0: You may.
5: All right. Now I'm throwing down the gauntlet here. I'm going to leave you guys with maybe a disclaimer. I say it's time that Major Dames and Peter Gersten go head-to-head with Walter Bowert, the author of Operation Mind Control, and Alex Constantine, the author of Virtual Government, subtitled CIA Mind Control Operations in America, which has some very interesting things to say about both of you, but mostly Major Dames, from pages 68 to 130. I'm saying...
0: Well, all right. Look, the audience... Sir, hold it. I will hang up on you if you don't be silent for a moment.
5: I'll
0: hang up. I'm warning you.
5: Remember when...
0: I'm counting to three. One.
5: Okay.
0: Good.
5: I'm going to be silent for a moment?
0: I'm being
5: silent now.
0: Thank you. All right. Now, listen. Be calm. Take a deep breath. What is it in these books that is said about Major Dames that, or myself, that would cause you to say there should be a debate?
5: My structure for a debate would be Major Ed Dames and Peter Gersten.
0: Yeah, I already heard that.
5: Versus.
0: You already said this. I asked you what in that book calls for a debate. What do they say in that book that calls for a debate?
5: Well, we're running out of time. We're coming down.
0: We sure are if you don't get to it. So I'm asking you again, what is it they say that calls for a debate?
5: Can I ask you one question, Art? Remember when Richard Hoagland went against Ken Collier about the did we land on the moon, did we not?
0: Yes, yes.
5: Do you remember when he went against Dore?
0: Yes.
5: I'm telling you, if you had Peter Gersten and
0: you're wasting
5: Major
0: my
5: Dames
0: time. You already said this.
5: Versus
0: goodbye. Too bad I couldn't get him to get to the meat of what should have been said. And do you have any idea why there should be a debate?
1: I don't know who Peter Gersten is. I've seen his name on your website before. Alex Constantine is a conspiracy theorist par excellence. He's got about 2,000 names. Oh, God, he's got about 3,000 names of people in the government and the military who are part of any number of conspiracies, mind control, et cetera.
0: All right. Well, I guess the guy just couldn't answer the question, so he just kept coming back to the same thing. That's too bad. Well, listen, Ed, it has been a real whiz-banger, as usual. Ed, I don't know when the next show will be. You and I guess, will know when it should be, huh?
1: Yeah. We'll go after that BW facility, though.
0: Please, by all means.
1: I'll fax you some information on it.
0: Thanks, Ed. Good night, my friend.
1: Good night, Art.
0: Take it easy out there. From the high desert, I'm sorry. We're out of time. That's it. Night, all.

0: 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And now, back to Art Bell.
1: Now to Linda Moulton Howe in the middle of a very critical interview. Linda?
2: Hi. To set the scene again, it's the early 1960s at the Nevada test site. Glenn Pace is playing cards with physicist Otto Krauss and a man from the MJ-12 staff at the test site.
3: I asked that night, who was the MJ-12? And the guy explained to me why it was set up and how it was set up.
4: And you're talking at the card game?
3: Uh-huh.
4: And what did he say?
3: Well, he said that Truman had set it up when he was president because of the UFOs and all the stuff from the 40s and the early 50s, and that they thought we might be attacked.
4: By extraterrestrials.
3: Right. And that in that situation, somebody, some group of people had to have control of the military and control of things of that nature in the United States that wouldn't have to get Congress approval or anything to do anything about it. So they elected 12 guys and was set up, and I guess they were
4: created by an executive order of Truman.
3: Yeah, and this is what the guy said. And then he said that they re-elect from their own. If one dies, the other 11 elect another one to take his place. But they don't answer to the president. They don't answer to Congress. They have their own budget. And they were laughing about that. Yeah, we got our own budget. It's a really deep budget. And kind of laughed about it.
4: Did Otto Krauss or the MJ-12 person say anything about the craft at ASTA?
3: Oh, sure. Yeah. Yeah, we talked about it. And he laughed, and that's when he told us about Roswell. He said, well, that's not the first one we got. The first ones we got, actually, he said the first ones they got from the Ozark. And
4: Cape Girardeau in Missouri?
3: Huh?
4: Cape Girardeau.
3: He didn't say where it was. He just said from the Ozarks, and he said in the early 40s.
4: Mm-hmm.
3: And then I heard you guys mention that the other night. I'm going, that's what the hell he was talking about.
4: Right, Cape Girardeau, Missouri, 1941.
3: Yeah.
4: Well,
3: wherever that is, I don't even know. But
4: what did Otto Krauss and the MJ-12 person say about that Missouri craft and the others?
3: Well, they evidently got something that was very enlightening to the whole, to the war and everything else out of the Maduro situation. Now, they didn't tell me what was in what they got or what it was all about. In fact, as Otto said, that the UFO wasn't classified. The only part of the UFO that was classified was the power source of it, and it was magnetic, and it generated magnetic energy, and that was the part that was classified, and it was more highly classified than the A-bomb.
4: Mm-hmm.
3: And they never would talk about that, and I asked him a couple questions. I said, well, how do they fly this thing? You know, how do they fly it if it's magnetic? How do they make it go? And he said, well, I said, oh, I asked him, how do they go east to west? You know, because in my simple knowledge back then, you know, the magnetic lines I knew run north and south. I could see them going north and south. I couldn't understand how they go east to west. And he goes, well, it's in simple terms, he said, it's like what happens if you take a magnet and you reverse it and try to push it together? I said, it slips sideways. He said, it's the same principle.
4: Hmm.
3: And he said that they had, you know, something else he said that... It rang a bell to me when I heard Lazar talking the other night. He was talking about some substance that powered this craft that was in the collector or in the power source or whatever, and it was a number.
4: Element 115.
3: That's it. What is it?
4: Element 115.
3: Right. They referred to that element, and Otto said, we don't have the ability to make that at this point. And he said, well, they were talking between them. And I was just, we were playing cards, I was just listening. It didn't mean nothing to me. It was just stuff that's over my head. But I remembered that number. And he said that, you know, down the road, we'll be able to do it. But we can't do it right now. And but they were talking about using some of the UFOs that they had got to spy on Russia. I said, what are you talking about? I thought we were spying on Russia with the U-2. And they both laughed and said, well, that's what Russia thinks.
4: Well, what do Donald Cross and the MJ-12 person say specifically about the what they knew about the origin of the craft and the beings
3: they
4: that were...
3: They said it come from a mothership.
4: And the implication to you was what?
3: Well, that this craft could not go interplanetary. It had to travel where there was a magnetic energy source.
4: Mm-hmm.
3: And therefore, it couldn't travel from planet to planet or galaxy to galaxy or something like that because it had to have a certain magnetic energy field or something to operate with.
4: Now, what do you specifically know about extraterrestrial beings at the test site working perhaps with us?
3: I know what the guy said on the show that was working out there, and I know that the live aliens that we got from the Roswell area, it wasn't right in the Roswell thing, but it was one of those crashes, that they had taken them to Wright-Patterson Air Force Base after that, and then after Area 51 was developed, they took them there, they took him or them to Area 51,
4: mm-hmm.
3: and they had them out there, and Otto had not seen the alien, the other guy had, and he said, we've learned to communicate with it, and I'm working in exchange of technology for not interfering with them and letting him contact his people and letting them go and come from Area 51. That's why they wanted control of Area 51 for so long, where there was no public land left that anybody could see into Area 51 with. That's why they fought so hard, I'm sure.
4: Mm-hmm.
3: You know, from talking to Glenn Campbell, which he tried to save that Freedom Ridge, which he didn't succeed.
4: Mm-hmm.
3: But
4: the MJ-12 guy, did he talk about the specific description of the alien type that we were working on an exchange of technology information with?
3: The alien type?
4: Mm-hmm.
3: What do you mean?
4: Physical description?
3: Generally, you know, what everybody's depicted about them, you know, that they're, you know, somewhere in the neighborhood of 4 foot high. Their arms are longer in proportion than ours are. You know, and the skin was more of he didn't call it gray, but he called it a pale color, you know.
4: And the eyes?
3: And that they had the bigger eyes and that type of stuff. Little nose. And not any, you know, the ears were more, they didn't stick out like ours. They were like little holes on the side of their head.
4: Anything like about that. The number of fingers on the hands or the toes?
3: No, we didn't talk about that.
4: Did you ever see a photograph of any of these beings?
3: Uh-uh.
4: Did you ever see an actual craft?
3: I've seen the craft, yeah.
4: And you saw the craft in the air?
3: Yeah.
4: Did you ever see any craft on the ground or up close?
3: No, because every time we went to Area 51 or those areas, they took us in vans with no windows. And when you got there, you were inside a building, and you got out, and you went and did what the hell you went there for, and they put you back in there, and you left like that.
4: Mm-hmm.
3: And the way I saw them was through the binoculars from the areas that I could observe that area.
4: And were they coming from underground up when they flew?
3: No, they were just out on the ground, and then they would maneuver them.
4: Would they just rise straight up from the ground?
3: Well, they can. They can be out of sight in about 3 seconds going straight up.
4: And was your impression that what was flying them in the inside were extraterrestrials?
3: I didn't know.
5: Very it's amazing.
6: What an interview, yeah.
5: Very few people knew anything about a 1941 disc retrieval in the Ozarks. And in the newly released documents that we've talked about with Bob and Ryan Wood, in what is called the MJ-12 White Hot Intelligence Assessment, dated September 19, 1947, it says, quote, based on all available evidence collected from recovered exhibits currently under study, and it names approximately 10 or 12 different organizations studying the craft, These are deemed extraterrestrial in nature. This conclusion was reached as a result of comparisons of artifacts from the Missouri discovery in 1941. The technology is outside the scope of United States science, even that of German rocket and aircraft development. And on the next page it says, even the recovery case of 1941 did not create a unified intelligence effort to exploit possible technological gains, with the exception of the Manhattan Project, which was the project to develop the atomic bomb. We now have an opportunity to extend our technology beyond the threshold that we have achieved. Aside from technological gains, we face an even greater challenge, that of learning the intent of such a presence. There are questions that remain unanswered, such as, what forces face us? What kind of defense do we have? Where do they come from, and what kind of weapons do they possess? And that is 1947 questions and thinking based on the 1941 craft that they were comparing to several vehicles retrieved from New Mexico from 1947 on. And I think here for the first time is a man who was there in the Aztec Farmington area when all of those craft flew over, and knew from a newspaper that his own parents read to him that there was a craft retrieval by military forces in that area in 1952, and someone has worked very hard to keep everyone from knowing that the Aztec crash is real.
1: All right. Linda, we're woefully out of time. Remarkable report. I want more people to come forward. You do.
5: Yes.
1: How do they contact you?
5: Yes. My fax number is area code 215-491-9842. That's 215-491-9842, and if Rufus Lang Bond, spelled B-A-U-G-H-N, Rufus Lang Bond III, is listening, or anyone who knows him, please contact me at my fax number, because this is another corroborator, and Glenn Pace would very much like to talk again with Rufus Bond if you're out there.
1: All right, I think we're closing in on it. Linda, thank you, and we will talk to you, if not before next Sunday, next Sunday.
5: Okay.
1: Thank you, and good night.
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1: From the high desert and the great American Southwest, I bid you all good evening or good morning, as the case may be across all these many prolific time zones. From the Tahitian and Hawaiian Islands in the west, eastward to the Caribbean, and the U.S. Virgin Islands, south into South America, north to the pole, and worldwide on the Internet, this is Coast to Coast AM, and I'm Art Bell. Now, we have David John Oates scheduled for tonight, but Houston, we may have a problem. We've got some hum on the line. David is in, of all places, Alaska, and we may have some difficulty with audio. We're going to find out in a moment here. David, I'm sure, is working feverishly to try to take care of it, but we've got hum coming from someplace, so we'll see. Anyway, scheduled is David John Oates. Broken is the Rogue Market. That's right, it's broken. They've got it down for maintenance. I have a feeling we got them last night, so we'll kind of monitor that situation. When the Rogue Market gets up, I'll let you know. We've got a really, really spiffy ghost picture for you up there. In fact, a lot of new items on the website, as well, of course, as the Egyptian pictures from last night with Boris Said. They remain up there. And you're welcome to go take a look if you didn't get a chance last night. The website began to go into a breakdown as so many people hit it. So, in a moment, we'll try it with David John Oates and see what happens. All right, let me give you the lineup for the remainder of the week. Tonight, audio allowing, from Alaska, David John Oates and reverse speech. Tell you more about that in a moment. Tomorrow night, Professor Michio Kaku, professor of theoretical physics at New York University. Then Thursday night, it'll be Guy Finley, who will be here talking about, well, the quickening, and where the real problem may lie. Friday, Bob Lazar, who has not done an interview in a long time and will not be doing one after this, along with Gene Huff. And you're not going to want to miss that, Bob, a physicist who worked at Area 51 back engineering saucer craft. He's hard to get on the air. Rare to interview, and that is a program you're surely not going to want to miss. And then next week, I am off to all over the place. To Greece, to the Greek islands, to Egypt and the pyramids, to Israel, we're just going to be all over the place. So I'll be gone as of Monday, and we will have the best of on for you, and we've got quite a lineup, quite a stellar lineup, believe me. All right, let us try to go to Alaska now and say hello, David.
2: Hi, Art. How are you?
1: You're all distorted on me, David.
2: Oh, man. Well,
1: turn it down a little bit.
2: Okay, we'll give it a shot here. We have some very strange things going on with not just my audio, but also in the house itself. We've got lights doing strange things. I'm right out in the middle of the woods here in Alaska.
1: What are you doing in Alaska, by the way?
2: Several things, really. I've got some clients up here, and I've come up here for business, doing some lectures and things and clients, but just to take a break. I've been working pretty well flat out all year, it was time to get away for a week, so I had the opportunity to come, so I hopped on the plane and came straight up here.
1: Well, good. I was in Anchorage just a few weeks ago, and the weather was beginning to cool. You could sense that autumn was in the air. Has autumn arrived?
2: I've been told this is probably the best week of the year to be here. The leaves are all yellow and they're falling off, and it just looks really, really gorgeous from where I am. So I'm just covered with autumn-filled trees, and it looks fantastic. So, and it's cold, of course, you know, but that's Alaska. And you know, we're going to go and see the glacier tomorrow and have a look around a bit, and then I'm back on Friday to a busy work schedule. So that's what I'm doing. And how's the hum problem now?
1: Well, it's there.
2: Yeah.
1: We will see how it does when we try some reversals.
2: Right.
1: Now, David, as you might be able to discern by his accent, if you've never heard him, is Australian. David had many years ago a speech impediment problem, which you still can detect in his voice from time to time. Though when he gets rolling here, it kind of disappears. Hey, you know, David, a lot of people with speech problems, stuttering problems, when they sing, they never stutter. How come?
2: Well, that's a very good question. I really don't know. It's certainly one of the things about stuttering that is well known. When you sing, you don't stutter. I have no idea why. Part of my theory about stuttering is that there's a misfire between the left and the right brain hemispheres somewhere, and when you're singing, you're completely accessing the right brain.
1: Okay, I've got an idea. Let's try some experiments. You're on a headphone setup now?
2: Correct.
1: Can you get out of the headphone setup and just pick up the telephone?
2: Oh, sure.
1: Disconnect the telephone.
2: I'll be off. You can just give me. I'll be
1: right.
2: Dead air for about 2 seconds.
1: Oh, that's right. We'll see if that makes any difference.
3: Okay, and now I'm on the phone.
1: All the hum's gone.
3: Right. Well, it's coming into my system somehow. It could be the phone lines up here. It could be the power. I'm using exactly the same equipment I used back home. I brought it all up with me. And I remember when I first set up at home, I had the hum problem too. It was just a matter of rewiring and rerouting.
1: Okay, well, it's all gone. It's all gone.
3: Well, at least we can talk.
1: but you cannot play reversals.
3: No, I cannot play reversals without going through my system itself. And, we can chat a bit and then go back online and play them. I think you'll find that once the reversals are being played, it will drown out the hum, I would hope. We'll see what happens. I mean, I've got some great reversals on the Area 51s.
1: I know you do.
3: Yeah.
1: Actually, no, there's even a little bit of hum on the phone here.
3: Oh, really?
1: Isn't that odd? It may be your electrical system up there.
3: Right.
1: That may be it. Well, I guess we can only but try. Let's see how it works. Now, we have lots of areas we could begin. We've got Mark Furman. We've got Brother Mohammed.
3: Uh-huh.
1: We've got apparently the Queen on Princess Di.
3: Yeah, I've got a real pot. Potpourri tonight, a whole bunch of stuff. These are all requests I had. I've probably had more requests for the Area 51 reversals than I've had ever. And then the Queen Elizabeth was next down on the list, and so I've got her. I've got some great reversals on Mike Tyson when he apologized after biting the man's ear. to show where he's really coming from, and that's very exciting. I've also got a live test I want to do on the air as well. It's a multiple choice question of 5 or 6 reversals, and one of the criticisms thrown at reverse speech is that we're only hearing these reversals because you are suggesting that we hear them. So I want to do this test live on the air and give some people 3 choices, and they can write to me or email or phone and let us know what the results are, and next time I'm on we'll come back with the results and see what happens. Also tonight, if we can get some audio through, is I want to just play some of my reversals slightly differently. I want to play the reversals and then actually run the whole track backwards, which I've never done before on the air, and you'll actually hear the reversals embedded amongst the backwards run tapes, just to hear how it actually occurs in.
1: All right, why don't we see if we're in business here? Why don't we go to a couple of test reversals?
3: Okay.
1: And see if it's going to work.
3: All right, let me go back to my patch. Just hang on 1 second.
1: All right. Off the phone and back to the patch and back to a little bit of hum, I suspect. Quite a bit of hum.
2: Is it really?
1: Yeah.
2: Well, let me run a reversal of Mike Tyson.
1: Okay sure. Go right ahead.
2: See how we can hear this.
4: Other than to say when the budding occurs, and I thought I might lose because of a severely of a cut above my eye, I just snapped.
2: And did we hear that one okay?
1: That came through fine, yes.
2: Okay, and we got a reversal on this, quite an amusing one. Here I am, rubber duck.
4: Here I am, rubber duck.
2: Yeah. Do it once more. Did you hear that?
1: I did, but what is that supposed to mean? That must be metaphoric.
2: Well, I've never heard rubber duck in reverse before, and what he says straight after that is nearly cry, and he's got this, I'm assuring this is a real childish-like nature. He's really taken this very hard, and it struck me as just being so amusing I wanted to play it. It's a metaphoric reversal of a childlike nature.
1: Okay.
2: Let me run it once more.
1: Here I am, rubber duck. I mean, it's very clear. I just don't know what it means.
2: And then he says straight after, nearly cry.
1: Nearly cry.
2: Yeah, I mean, it's just that was the very first two reversals off of him on this apology. And the next one we're going to look at is... and we're just going to put up the next file now, and he's got several on this whole trend. The next one we're pulling up, my computer's just taking a little while here, and this is the next one on the trend, and here we go forward.
4: And I accept the Nevada State Athletic Commission to hand down a severe penalty, and I'm here today to say I will not fight it. I only ask that it's not a penalty for life.
2: And moving on from the rubber duck reversal, he says, yes, I'm not brave.
4: Yes, I'm not brave.
1: Ooh.
4: Yes, I'm not brave. Yes, I'm not brave.
1: Yeah, that was very clear.
2: Right. And then he says straight after that, maybe I'll find the way.
4: Maybe I'll find the way.
2: Can you hear that one okay?
1: Yes.
2: Yeah. Okay, and what I want to do now is run the whole lot backwards, and you'll hear those two reversals embedded amongst the gibberish. Yes, I'm not brave. Maybe
1: right.
2: I'll find the way.
1: All right.
2: Did you hear those?
1: Yes.
2: Yeah, and see, that's how reverse speech occurs. You've got these quite short, sharp phrases in reverse that is embedded amongst the backwards runs tape, and that's literally how reverse speech works. Once every 10 or 15 seconds, you get these very clear and precise reversals mixed in amongst the backwards tape. That is, my claim is, a reflection of what the person is thinking and feeling at the time of speaking. And let's run just two more on Mike Tyson to see how genuine his apology is.
4: To those of you who say I should never fight again, I can only say that I'm 31 years old in the prime of my career, and I had made mistakes this far because I had no other way.
2: And he says in reverse, money, get our funds, I shall be rewarded.
1: All right. Well,
2: sorry?
1: I heard that, but not as clearly.
2: Right. He's got a slight lisp forwards, and you can actually hear this lisp in reverse. Let me run the forwards again.
4: To those of you who say I should never fight again, I can only say that I'm 31 years old, in the prime of my career, and I had made mistakes this far because I had no other way.
2: And we'll run the reversal again. Money, get our funds, I shall be rewarded.
4: Money, get our funds, I shall be rewarded.
2: And again.
4: Money, get our funds, I shall be rewarded.
2: Can you hear that one again?
1: I hear it, but it's not clear.
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0: 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And now, Art Bell.
1: Right, okay. Well, we can move on to the Queen and have a look at the Queen's reversal.
2: All right.
1: Following the death of Princess Di. And we will pull this one up. And she went public with a press conference straight after, I think it was about a week after, some interesting reversals on this.
2: She was under pressure. The royal family was under pressure to show that they cared about Diana.
1: Correct. Exactly right.
3: We have all been trying in our different ways to cope. It is not easy to express the sense of loss, since the initial shock is often succeeded by a mixture of other feelings.
1: A very strange reversal to start off with. It says she needs this.
3: She needs this. She needs this.
2: That's very clear.
3: She needs this.
1: Yeah, I don't know whether she is the queen. The queen has been known to refer to herself in the third person.
2: Sure.
1: She needs what is the question, and the next reversal gets a bit closer to that. In point of fact, the whole trend in the queen's reversals is that the death of Princess Di has actually been a great service to the crown.
3: This week at Balmoral, we have all been trying to help William and Harry come to terms with a devastating loss that they and the rest of us have suffered.
1: And she says in reverse, the fuss will serve us.
3: The fuss will serve us.
2: The what?
1: The fuss will serve us.
2: I'm not getting that.
3: The fuss will serve us.
2: I'm not getting the word, David. Spell it for me.
1: Fuss. F-U-S-S.
2: The fuss will serve us.
1: Yeah, the fuss.
2: I've got you.
1: Over the death of Princess
2: All right, Rose. Let me hear that again.
1: The fuss. Sorry?
2: Let me hear it again.
1: Okay.
3: The fuss will serve us. The fuss will serve us.
2: Yep.
3: The fuss will serve us.
1: And we'll look at one more on the Queen. And this pretty much sums the trend up. A lot of people have suggested to me in emails that there was a murder plot for Princess Di, and I cannot find any evidence of that in reverse. But the whole feel I get from the Queen's reversals is that this is actually very convenient for the Crown, because they can use Di's death to excel the Crown's popularity.
3: I, for one, believe there are lessons to be drawn from her life and from the extraordinary and moving reaction to her death.
1: And she says in reverse, sell her, feel it now.
3: Hello, we live now. Hello, we live now.
1: You hear that one okay?
2: Yes.
1: Sell her, feel it now.
3: Hello, we live now.
2: Oh, that's terrible.
1: quite terrible. And when you listen to the forwards, I'll run the forwards again, listen to the forwards, and you'll see how she's really promoting Princess Di, and she's trying to literally sell her.
3: I, for one, believe there are lessons to be drawn from her life and from the extraordinary and moving reaction to her death.
2: So sincere, huh?
1: Extremely much so, to be sarcastic. And let me run this whole track back.
2: No, no, no. Hold on. We're at the bottom of the hour, David.
1: Really?
2: So we take a break. Yeah, that's right. We're going to take a break here, and we'll be right back. This is Coast to Coast AM.
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1: Good morning, everybody. David is working on the hum. A lot of you don't hear it at all, which is good. Kind of depends on the bass response of the radio that you have. But I'm heartened to hear that, and so I guess we're going to be okay. Anyway, the storms are coming. Months and months and months and months ago, we talked about the changing weather. Now the major media is all over it. Satellites are whizzing around looking at it. People are taking ocean temperatures. Fish are moving north. I could go on and detail what's going on, but one thing is clear. The weather is changing. Blame it on whatever you want to blame it on. Fact of the matter is, there are going to be some big storms rolling our way. Did you see what is occurring off the Baja coast? Yikes. Now, back to David Oates in Alaska, Anchorage, Alaska. David?
2: Hi, sir. By the skin of my teeth, we have rushed downstairs. I rewired all my equipment, and I can't hear any hum. You tell me.
1: It's a lot better.
2: Right, okay.
1: Mucho better. All right. David, give everybody a little idea of what reverse speech is, because there are always new listeners, and they're sitting there saying, what? Reverse what? What's this all about?
2: I totally understand where they're coming from. Well, essentially, my theory is that the process of spoken communication is twofold. As the human brain is constructing the sounds of speech, it's putting those sounds together in such a way that we're delivering two messages at the same time. One is forwards from the conscious mind, and one is in reverse from the unconscious. I maintain this is a natural function of language. All of us are receiving the reversals of everyone else every time that we speak. It's an unconscious form of communication. Now, the way we study this is by quite literally recording human speech and running that speech backwards. And once every 10 or 15 seconds, embedded amongst the sounds of the backwards gibberish, you can hear these very clear and precise English phrases that my research shows is what the person is thinking and feeling at the time of speaking. And this has been a 14-year research project of mine. It is all I have done for the last 14 years, and I really only went public with this last year for the first time in a major way, and I think your program was one of the very first programs I ever went on with this. And since that time, we've had quite a few adventures, the most significant of which is our house burning down. Our home and offices were burned to the ground 6 months ago, I think, by someone who has been very threatened by this technology, which is literally has the power of accessing the totality of human thought. Whatever you are thinking and feeling at the time of speaking is embedded backwards into the sounds of your speech.
1: All right, I have a question.
2: Yes, sir.
1: When you meet somebody, and I think almost everybody has experienced this, you meet somebody and you talk to them for a few minutes and you take an immediate dislike to them.
2: Right.
1: And you really can't identify exactly why you dislike them, but it's almost immediate. It's just a feeling. It doesn't come from anything they directly said forward.
2: Right.
1: But you know, immediately you're on guard and you don't like them. Now, I wonder if there is a subliminal communication going on between two people.
2: That is most definitely correct. My research shows that a lot of our very initial impressions of someone are directed by the reversals that they are delivering. I've actually got a classic example of this. There was a caller on your Area 51 line last week, or the week before last, the second day you were taking calls.
1: Yes.
2: And you were quite upset at this man. And he was, you'll hear it when I play, I can't think which one he was. He came on after Steve on the second day. And you did not believe he knew anything about Area 51. And you got quite upset at this man.
1: I remember.
2: And he gave two very powerful reversals in the first couple of minutes of speaking to you that were really quite a direct insight salt. And we will play them, and you will actually hear that happen. And it's quite interesting to note that your tone of conversation with this man changed very dramatically once he had delivered these two reversals.
1: Okay.
2: So, and we'll look at that after. Unless you want to play them right now.
1: Oh, no, I thought that's what you were setting up to do.
2: Oh, okay, yeah, I can set that up. Let's, I had a trend I was going to go to here, but no, we can set that one up right now, and so I will do that while I'm
1: Let's do that one. You've got me interested. You did the whole setup, so I might as well go ahead and hear it.
2: We will go and do exactly that. And while I'm setting this up, I mentioned my house fire recently that we had 6 months ago. Strange Universe has just finished doing an intensive investigation into the whole house fire, and they will be airing a special on that tomorrow night on Strange Universe.
1: Oh, no kidding.
2: Yeah, it's a 7-minute story. It's one of the longest stories they have ever done, and they interviewed private investigators and fire officials. And
1: so, in other words, we'll get to see the whole story tomorrow night.
2: You'll get to see the whole story tomorrow night, including footage of the fire and the house after the fire. It's a very dramatic piece.
1: Okay.
2: So here is this caller, and I'm going to play the first section forwards.
3: All right. One of the men I answered to was Thomas Moran. Are you familiar with Thomas Moran?
2: And the very first verse here says, "Is this man an enemy?" And I don't know whether that's directed towards you or towards Thomas Moran, but either way, we've got that aggressive type reversal.
3: Is this man an enemy? Is this man an enemy?
2: Did you hear that?
1: Yeah, is this man an enemy?
2: Correct. And we'll do it one more time.
3: Is this man an enemy?
2: And then the second reverse, I believe, is even more aggressive than this. And as soon as the second reversal is delivered, your whole tone begins to change. And we'll run this forwards now.
3: Yeah, you know all those signs, and you're aware of all these signs. You know, deadly force will be used if you go beyond this perimeter. And
2: yes. A very aggressive reversal. We all use Nazi love.
3: We all use Nazi love.
2: And again.
3: We all use Nazi love.
2: Nazi love. And he's talking forwards about the protection and the force that supposedly takes place in this area 51. So I think he's getting into that whole thought pattern. And there's a conspiratorial type tone to his voice and the whole way he's speaking, and I can certainly see how he would have gotten your backup. But is this man an enemy? And we all use Nazi love. Are two very direct attacking reversals. So, and then your whole tone in the interview shifted fairly dramatically. And let me play you the next reversal on you. This is right at the very end, and I've got several reversals on you this time. You asked me last time to.
1: I did. I said, go ahead and reverse me.
2: Okay.
3: Which operates a subsidiary in New York called the Council on Foreign Relations.
4: Oh, here we go.
2: There you go. Oh, here we go. And you obviously meant that, because backwards you say exactly the same thing. Oh, here we go.
4: Here we go.
2: You hear that?
1: Yes, I do.
2: And let's run that forwards and back.
4: Oh, here we go.
2: And backwards?
4: Here we go.
2: There we go.
1: So, at least I'm congruent.
2: You were very congruent in this particular case. And in point of fact, most of your reversals were quite congruent. I have a couple of questions over some of them, which when we play them, perhaps you can help me solve some of my
1: mystery. I'd just love to, if it's me.
2: Okay. Let's getting right along with this. Before we move on to Area 51, we have a whole bunch of other stuff I want to play, and I want to have a quick look at Bill Clinton, and a reversal I found on him the other day that really quite threw me, and I'm just going to simply play it and let people draw their own conclusions.
1: Sure.
2: It was from a press conference at the he was announcing some changes in tobacco regulations, particularly around teenagers.
1: Oh, yes.
2: So let's run this forward.
5: The health of our people, and especially the health of our children, must be paramount in our thinking, in our vision, and in our efforts. That's why a year ago I worked with the FDA and we launched.
2: Now, before I play the reversal, one of the things about reverse speech is that reverse speech is complementary to the forward dialogue. By complementary, I mean there is this direct contextual relationship. And when he talks about the FDA, he says in reverse, they pay for dope. And there's my stutter. They pay for
1: dope.
2: Dope.
1: I'm sorry. I keep stepping on it. I don't mean to. So go ahead.
2: No, that's fine. They pay for dope, which really, it's a bizarre reversal to hear on tobacco regulations and teenagers.
1: Yeah, go ahead and do it again.
2: Okay.
5: They pay the dope.
2: You hear that?
1: Yep.
2: And again.
5: They pay the dope.
2: And then he says another reversal straight after that that says, how I agree and I accept this.
5: I accept that.
2: And that really concerned me quite dramatically.
1: They pay for dope.
2: And then he goes on and qualifies it by saying, I agree and accept this. As I've said many times about reverse speech, some of the reversals I don't understand, but if we're to take reverse speech literally, then the question needs to be asked, what are they doing paying for dope?
1: I have a question.
2: Yes, sir.
1: How do you discern between a literal reversal and a metaphoric reversal?
2: It's by the terminology that the reversal uses, and also by the tonality of the reversals. Metaphoric reversals will have an extremely reversals have a sing-song etheric tone to it anyway, but the metaphors have this very distinct etheric tone, and it uses archetypal symbols and mythology, wolf, goddess, Lancelot, Garden of Eden. But ultimately, there is still the whole research around what is literal and what is metaphoric is still being researched. Also, they tend to occur in clusters. By clusters, I mean metaphors will run in three or four metaphoric statements all in a row, or literal reversals will also run in a cluster. You'll get three or four of them bunched together.
1: Typically, I suppose there is no absolute, but typically, how many of the reversals, percentage-wise, turn out to be metaphoric versus literal?
2: Far more than I would wish. At least 70 to 80%
1: Wow.
2: of the reversals are metaphoric in nature. And I maintain that is because the unconscious mind thinks and functions in pictures and images or
1: sure.
2: metaphor, and the unconscious mind is by far the greatest region of human consciousness. Only 5 to 10% of the totality of the psyche exists in the conscious area of the mind, and reverse speech is accessing all areas of consciousness.
1: Mm-hmm.
2: So you're getting a vast majority of metaphoric reversals. And the whole area of interpretation of reversals is still a science that is being understood and unraveled as we go. There's no doubt in my mind and many of the minds of my peers that the phenomenon of reverse speech itself is extremely real. I think I validated that beyond many shadow of a doubt as far as I'm concerned.
1: Have you done any reversals yet on President Clinton or Vice President Gore regarding the campaign finance scandal?
2: No, I have not done any about that.
1: That's one to watch
2: to do, but I haven't done reversals on them yet. I've got a reversal on Clinton where he talked about his balanced budget. Did I play that on your program when
1: I'm
2: he announced
1: sure.
2: Balanced budget? He indicates that the balanced budget is not real. It's a fake. It's a fake.
1: Well, I don't need a reversal to know that, but but it would nevertheless be interesting to hear it from his very own reversed mouth.
2: Okay, so we're just pulling that one up right now, and we've got two reversals here, and here we go.
6: The budget agreement that we announced today would not be possible had it not been for the tough vote taken in 1993.
2: And the first reversal here says we had to sign it.
6: We have to sign it.
2: Again?
6: We have to sign it.
2: What's more?
6: We have to sign it.
1: And that's exactly right. They had to sign it.
2: Oh, they had no choice. There was great political pressure. And then he continues on.
6: By investing fully $24 billion, we will be able to provide quality medical care for these children, everything from regular checkups to major surgery.
2: And then he says, see the fake, look it up.
6: See the fake, look it up. See the fake, look it up. See the fake, look it up.
2: You hearing that one okay?
1: Oh, yes.
2: Yeah, and, you know, look it up. All one has to do is go and look at the bill itself to see the fake, to use his own words.
1: Is so, your new house fireproof?
2: Oh, boy, what a question. We've actually been approached by a couple of builders who are offering to build a fireproof house for us, and I personally think we need to take them up on that, especially once you see the Strange Universe report tomorrow night.
1: Uh-huh.
2: I live in a extremely risky occupation. And
1: it's true, you do.
2: Yeah, I didn't really take it seriously when I first came out with this. I kind of thought a lot of it was just conspiratorial or paranoia mentality. And not only have we had the fire, but my office has been broken into several times, and we've been followed. And it's extremely bizarre, some of the things that have happened to us since we've gone public with this. So.
1: Well, even paranoids occasionally have their homes burned down.
2: Yeah, that's true.
1: No, it's risky. I mean, when you begin to do this to people, to reverse them and expose them, you're not going to be their best friend all the time.
2: Well, our world lives. We live in a world of illusions and lies and half-truths and incongruities, and I personally think reverse speech is probably the first real technology available to us yet that can go straight to the source of truth. And, you know, I don't want to sound like I've got a blasé attitude about it, but this is what I do, and this is what reverse speech is, and I'm certainly not going to stop doing it. I think it's a tremendous technology, and more people are using it all the time. We have literally thousands of people out there now with machines and finding reversals, and it's not going to stop. In the long term, in my lectures, I use a phrase, I want to start a revolution, and it's a revolution of truth, because we need it so desperately. It's the only thing that will save our planet in the long run. That's
1: well,
2: what
1: you
2: I
1: might,
2: believe.
1: You might want to check into what occurred to most of those fine men who signed the Declaration of Independence.
2: Right. I know exactly what you're going to say.
1: Mm-hmm.
2: And that may be so, but I don't intend to stop. We've talked about this before, you know, and if a house fire isn't going to stop me, I don't know what else will at this stage.
1: Now, you did, of course, reverse the famous Area 51 caller who knocked my butt off the air.
2: Yes.
1: Actually dislodged a satellite, if you want to believe that.
2: Yes.
1: And we'll get to that. And Mark Furman. I'm most curious about Mark Furman.
2: He has some interesting reversals.
1: And Brother Mohammed.
2: Uh-huh.
1: Did you get many reversals on Brother Mohammed?
2: Well, I've got about the six I want to play on the air. Quite frankly, he was very difficult to find reversals on. They were very scattered. He spoke in a very monotone voice.
1: Yes, he did.
2: And you really need a lot of tonal inflections in voices to find the reversals. But yeah, I've got some pretty reversals on him that will, I think, show at least where he's coming from.
1: And, you get more from emotion, don't you?
2: Oh, most definitely. Emotion and casual conversation. And the increase is very, very dramatic. In emotion, you will get reversals once every 2 or 3 seconds. But when you get to public prepared script, particularly if someone is reading or they're very monotone and left brain,
1: then you don't get so many reversals. All right, David, hold on. We're at the top of the hour. You've got a good break here, and we'll be right back. David John Oates and Reverse Speech tonight. This is Coast to Coast.
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1: And here again I am. My guest is David John Oates. He's all the way up in Alaska in Anchorage. And we've got reversals coming for you in all kinds of areas. Mark Furman, Brother Thiron Muhammad. More Area 51 calls and sort of a potpourri of all sorts of things. And so we'll get to all of that in a moment. Back now to Alaska, where things have got to be cooling off a little bit, and David John Oates. David?
2: Yes, sir. Here I am, live.
1: All right, good. Where do you want to go, David? I'm going to leave it up to you. I know what the categories are, but... I'll tell you what. I've got a couple of questions, then I'll let you go where you want.
2: Okay.
1: Art, would you please ask David, this is Bob in Norco, California, if more than one person used the same sentence, word for word, would the reversal be the same?
2: Generally speaking, no, it would not be the same, especially if they are speaking in different intonations and accents. Reversals are not caused by the words that we use, but rather by the sounds of speech. But if you could repeat the same sentence exactly the same way as it was spoken, I mean, if two people speak it in exactly the same context, exactly the same accent, they may get something sounding similar, but generally the way we speak in natural conversation is not that way. Sentences vary very dramatically, and
1: okay.
2: So that would generally not be the case.
1: All right.
2: So there we go. Okay, well, look, what I'm going to do is I've got our friend, Brother Thiron Muhammad Ali, queued up, so I'm just going to play three or four reversals on him. Then I want to do a live reversal test. I spoke to you about this off the air.
1: Correct.
2: And then we'll go on to Mark Furman.
1: Okay? All right. Yes, sure.
2: Okay, so here we have Brother Thiron when he first came onto your program.
3: I am Brother Thiron Ali. I am a member of the Nation of Islam.
2: Okay, speaking with fairly, with some confidence for us, but in reverse he says, I'll sit in shame.
3: I'll sit in shame. I'll sit in shame. I'll sit in shame.
2: You hear that one okay?
1: I'll sit in shame.
2: Exactly. Now, why would he sit in shame? Because of... let's look at his next reversal I want to play, and that may answer some of this.
1: All right.
2: Oh, that they are following him... Sorry? Let's start this again. Okay. Okay, we got a slight problem. Here we do it again.
4: Oh, that they are following him because they are planning to assassinate Farrakhan?
3: It may not be the FBI that does it. The FBI may turn over the information.
2: So he's talking about the FBI, and in reverse he says, denied faith deserves to die. Talking about the FBI.
3: Denied faith deserves to die.
1: Oh, God, that's...
3: Denied.
1: Cool.
2: Sorry?
1: I've got to stop doing that.
2: Exceptionally clear reverse.
1: Yeah, exceptionally.
3: Denied faith deserves to die.
2: And again?
3: Denied faith deserves to die.
1: Very clear.
2: Yeah, and this was generally his entire trend. The reversals, a lot of his reversals were not clear enough for public airplay. They're very low validity, but all his reversals were generally full of death and anger, wanting to kill. I want to play that one once more, then I'm going to play your reversal that occurred pretty well not long after this one.
1: All right.
3: Good night.
2: Okay. As you mentioned earlier, reversals can be perceived unconsciously, which is one of the reasons why I think you took an aversion to that Area 51 caller earlier on, and then you come on not long after this and say this forward.
3: Would be immense suffering for everyone.
4: All right. All right. Look, let's get down to another very important question at this point. You know, it sounds...
2: And then you say, sit down in shock.
3: Sit down in shock. Sit down in shock. Sit down in shock.
2: You hear that one okay?
1: Yes, I wonder what I meant by that.
2: Oh, well, I think, well, the whole interview was very tense. And I think probably some of the things that he was communicating to you.
1: Oh, man, was it tense.
2: Yeah.
1: The whole thing. He just wouldn't let up.
2: No, he really wouldn't, and I think a lot of it was reacting to the reversals themselves, which were full of hatred and anger and violence. And this next one, which is pretty much the last one I want to play on him, pretty well sums up the whole lot, along with denied faith deserves to die. He's talking about some of the anger the blacks feel in American society, and the slavery issue is discussed forwards as well.
3: Amongst the minds of the people, where they recognize that we will not get anything from being here in America. We are the descendants of slaves brought here on slave ships.
2: And then he says her crime in it. Her, I think her is referring to America and the crime of slavery.
3: Mm-hmm.
2: Oh, there's two reversals right next to each other. Her crime in it, followed by they feel it, a gun. And the they, I believe, is the blacks, and the gun is a symbol of violence.
3: Yes, Nina is done.
2: You hearing that one okay, too?
1: Yes. Mm-hmm.
2: And once more.
3: Yes, Nina is done.
2: And what I want to do is I want to play this whole track backwards, and you'll hear the reversals mixed in amongst the gibberish. Two reversals, her crime in it, followed by they feel it, a gun.
3: Amongst the minds of the people, especially not herself.
2: Can you hear that?
1: Yes.
2: Yeah, so let's just do that one more time for those who missed it. A little bit of gibberish beforehand, then there's those reversals slapped right bang in the center of the backwards gibberish. Okay, and
1: you must go absolutely nuts trying to find this.
2: Oh, you have no idea. It sounds very easy when I play these on the air, but the work that goes into this is intense. It, I think I mentioned before, it probably takes me a good 100 hours of work to prepare for one broadcast, and it's probably one of the factors that deters students from very serious research into this is that it's such a tremendously time-consuming process.
1: Sure.
2: But that's about to change. I mentioned on the last program we've had some software developed that can actually find the reversals. It won't actually decipher them yet, but at least we can go straight to it and find them. Reversals have a very unique tonal signature that the computer is able to locate.
1: So the computer then just looks for a tonal change?
2: Correct. It recognizes the way the program works. It highlights the section with a gray color. I mean, I'm not too sure how the software finds it, but you see the waveforms, and then this gray color bar appears scattered throughout the waveforms where the reversals are. And we haven't really had the chance to use it yet. It's only just come out.
1: Are you going to make it available to the public at some point?
2: Yeah, we are making that and a whole lot of other stuff available. We're having our first reverse speech annual convention in the first week of December, on December 12th, 13th, and 14th. And our target is to have this software package ready, as well as a software package we're currently working on that will turn the computer itself into a reversing machine. It will have instant forwards and backwards rather than the highlighting of the sections now we want to reverse, which should take a fair bit of time. That software package is halfway through. Plus, we're designing our own machine with our own brand name, and we're hoping to have that out by December as well.
1: Well, it seems to me that the fact that software can be designed to locate the reversals by the tonal change validates the whole concept of reverse speech.
2: Oh, yeah, most definitely.
1: In other words, not just what we think we're hearing, but if a machine can be programmed to detect that tonal change,
2: right,
1: then you have an extra validation here.
2: Oh, right. And, you know, you yourself have commented on this unique tonal shift that the reversals have. You can hear it auditorily.
1: Particularly with infants, which I love. They are my favorite.
2: Oh, right. We should do a couple of them.
1: Yeah, please go right ahead.
2: Okay.
1: By all means. I presume from time to time people send you their own.
2: Yeah, we get quite a few sent to. Actually, I get many reversals sent to me, and we're gonna pull up a couple of these kids now. And you've got to realize while I'm pulling this up that your reverse speech as a science is still in its very early stages. It's like the crystal radio set is the closest comparison I can get to it, and I'm sure 20 years from now I'm going to look back at what we've done in this current time and. Laugh at the complexity and the labor that we went through. And first kid I'm going to play actually has a very simple metaphor that may introduce you to this whole concept. And this is a child I was over the parent. This is me speaking, and I was over the parent's house talking, and you can hear the kid singing in the background. Okay, do you hear the baby crying in the background?
1: Yes.
2: And backwards he says, I miss my little pony, my little pony, my little pony. And in this case, pony was his identification with his father. It was a security blanket in the sense, and the mother and father had only broken up a couple of months beforehand. This is one I haven't played you before. Did you hear that okay?
1: Just barely, but, you know, I could just barely hear it forward, so I'm hearing it as well in reverse as I heard it forward.
2: Okay, well, let's go to perhaps one a little bit clearer then, and this is my daughter in the bathtub. She's trying to pick up a cup, and I've played you this one before, and she can't pick it up, and she reaches out to me for help, and we'll run this forward now. And backwards she says, David, help me.
1: That's very clear. She says, David, help me, David.
2: Yeah.
1: I'm convinced she says David again at the end.
2: Right, and that's an exceptionally clear reversal. And let's look at one. This is a kid whose pants has fallen down and broken, and Dad is bringing him a new pair of pants. And we're running it forward now.
5: In that way, baby.
6: You are.
5: That way, baby.
6: Yeah, you're a not crying baby. You're a happy baby. You're a baby whose pants are gonna stay up.
2: And the baby says, it broke, Mommy.
1: Oh.
2: Very clear.
1: Oh, very clear. It broke, Mommy.
2: Yeah, and let's whip through a couple of other ones. And here's one I don't think I've played on your program. One of the things I'm finding is that children are speaking in reverse from as early as 4 months of age. And this is one such example. It's a single word, which is usually, you know, they're pronouncing single words first and then gradually expand out to two or three words. And we'll run that in reverse, and right at the end you hear this very clear hello. Okay.
1: Ooh, I heard that.
2: And again.
1: Hello.
2: Hello.
1: Oh, that makes sense. That'd be a first word.
2: Oh, yeah, that is one of the very first words. Well, certainly with this one, I think this was found by one of my students at 4 months of age. And kids are just great in reverse. There's another one I don't think I played as well. I've just got so many of them, and I tend to go to my standard sound bites, you know, and
1: sure.
2: And I forget some of the incredible portfolios I've got of them. And here's a three-year-old, and there's two children playing together, and one of them notices an inoculation mark on the other child's arm.
5: He has an injection, but what's it do? It might be better.
2: And in reverse, she says, I hated them.
5: I hated them.
2: And again?
5: I hated them.
1: I hated them. All right, now, I've heard this again and again and again and again and again on these children, this ethereal kind of wavy, odd sound. It sounds like it's coming from the Twilight Zone or something.
2: Right.
1: And why?
2: I don't totally have an explanation for that. Some people just say it's the audio quality of kids, or a tape recorder in the background with echoes, but I don't buy that.
1: Well, I don't either, because you hear the same thing with adults, the same kind of echoey background in many of the forward and then reversals, and you don't get that ethereal quality.
2: No, you really don't. My own personal theory, and it's a theory only, and it's a little bit bizarre, but this is what I think. I think that at the base level of consciousness, the consciousness is comprised not just of one ego or one id, but it's comprised of a multitude of different parts that all make up consciousness. And it's very common in reverse to hear self discussing with self, different concepts. I shall do this, I shan't do this, I will do that, I won't do that. And sometimes I think all of these different voices speak together in the one voice. And it almost sounds like many different voices speaking.
1: Well, maybe it's a kind of a collective consciousness before the individual emerges.
2: I think that's a very good explanation for it. I really do. Yeah, that is, that's the word I would have used, is a collective unconscious or a collective consciousness of different parts.
1: Boy, there's so many things, David, that we don't understand about ourselves.
2: Yes. There's so many things that I don't understand about myself. I had a fairly good self-image before I started reverse speech. I kind of figured I knew how the world worked and how everything went and who I was and why I was here. And in the first few years, reverse speech just teared away everything I knew about myself and everything I believed. And it's pretty shocking to look at yourself in the mirror and see what's really there.
1: When you expose people to their own reversals.
2: Yes.
1: And you don't hold back.
2: Yes.
1: What reaction do you generally get from people? Do you find that it changes them? Does it work on them as a psychiatrist would go to work on them? Or do they get angry?
2: It depends on the person. It depends on how congruent they are with each other, with themselves. I remember one case at the top of my head where the person got so angry and so vicious, they stormed out of my office halfway through the presentation, and I had a sheriff knock on my door a week later with a summons to appear in court. They were absolutely livid and were suing me for malpractice. I won the case.
1: Excuse me, malpractice?
2: Uh-huh.
1: Malpractice,
2: exactly right.
1: Huh? How are they going to nail you for malpractice?
2: Well, they can't. They had no basis. They were essentially saying that the basis of the lawsuit was that I tore their psyche apart.
1: I see.
2: I told them that they were not the great person they thought they were. The woman claimed I insulted her and was rude and unsympathetic.
1: When we come back, we're at the bottom of the hour. I would like to hear what the judge had to say about that one.
2: Oh, okay.
1: All right, David, hold on. Malpractice, huh? I wonder if David hangs out a reverse speech shingle. This is Coast to Coast AM. I'm Art Bell.
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1: Once again, here I am. This is amazing. David, I know you're listening, so cue the one up again. With Mike Tyson talking about the rubber duck. I want you to get that one out, and I've got a reason for it. You'll find out in a moment. By the way, I got a request for a Danyon update. I haven't said much because he continues to get better. Nothing but better is now out of intensive care, which is a good sign. Still is in the hospital and will be for some time now. But he is out of intensive care and out of immediate danger. Now, I will tell you this. Beginning tomorrow, they are going to have to put him back on Coumadin. Coumadin is the blood thinner, and that is going to be a critical moment. Coumadin is required for the heart valve he has, which is what he received when he was struck by lightning. As I told you before, Coumadin was also what was killing him. So, obviously, at the moment he goes back on Coumadin, which he has to do, there will be a moment of truth, of course, and we will all pray the bleeding continues to remain stopped. If it does, then his recovery from that point should be fairly rapid. Once again, here is David Oates. David, if you've got the Mike Tyson rubber duck thing, play it again.
2: Okay, here it is. I'm very curious what you've got to say about this. So
1: right.
2: We'll run it forward first.
3: Other than to say when the budding occurred, and I thought I might lose because of a severely of a cut above my eye, I just snapped.
2: And the verse was, here I am, rubber duck.
3: Here I am, Lubbock. And
2: once more.
3: Here I am,
1: Lubbock. All right. The following comes from Al Collier in Little Rock, Arkansas, who says, Art, regarding Mike Tyson's rubber duck, as a former semi-pro boxer during the 1960s and 70s, the term rubber duck was an insider's term for punch drunk. Or a fighter who was mentally beat but whose body was still standing, a person who was literally too dazed to fall down.
2: Oh, my gosh.
1: How about that, huh?
2: I had no idea.
1: Well, either did I.
2: I almost didn't play that reversal. It made no sense to me. I'm going, rubber duck?
1: Yep.
2: Wow.
1: There you are.
2: Wow. Well, you know, I've got to tell you, these sort of things happen to me every single week when I'm working with clients. Well, particularly when I'm working with clients, I'll find a reversal that just makes absolutely no sense to me whatsoever, and then I'll play it, and it'll have this very deep personal meaning. I mean, people have strange terminologies that they use themselves that no one else does.
1: Exactly.
2: And, punch drunk, hey?
1: Yep.
2: Well, there you go. And, you know, we had another instance to this on your program a couple of times back. I played a reversal from the Mars conferences that said the alpha search the hill and shake the loose dirt. And I had no idea what alpha meant. And you had a reader fax in to talk about the alpha spectrometer.
1: That's correct.
2: And that's something I didn't know either. And, see, it's these types of things that constantly validate reverse speech. And when you get these validations all the time, I mean, constantly, you've got to ask the questions. There is so much evidence that comes up to validate this. It's how can anyone deny it? It's, especially after all the times I've been on your air and all the contextual relationships and all the facts that we uncover that subsequently turn out to be valid.
1: Quite true.
2: Yeah.
1: All right, why don't we move on to Mark Furman?
2: Let's go straight to Mark Furman. He was an interesting character.
1: Yes.
2: To be quite frank, I went into this with a fair amount of bias. I really didn't like the man from all the media and press reports. But what I found in reverse was not what I was expecting to find. I'll just lead into this slowly. Most of his reversals occurred in the very first half of the program, where he was talking about his work with gangs and the kids, and he obviously had a great love of that. And reversals dropped off when he started talking about OJ. But this is the first one, and he's talking about his new career direction.
4: Kind of a long way around the barn, instead of now working for a corporation as an investigator. What I plan on doing, I am currently investigating and researching an unsolved homicide.
2: But he has finances on him on his mind in this case, and he says in reverse, I'll send Sharebroker.
4: As in Sharebroker. As in Sharebroker.
2: Sorry, I sent Sharebroker. Well, do that again.
4: As in Sharebroker.
2: Mm-hmm. Okay.
4: As in Sharebroker.
1: I sent Sharebroker.
2: Right. Now, either that's about his financial career move, or maybe there was a share broker involved in the crime that he's currently investigating. But he mentions money three or four times in this transcript, more so than I've seen other people mention.
1: Well, I would imagine he would be concerned about it, retired now.
2: Oh, sure, yeah, absolutely right. And, you know, the fact that he mentions money is not an indictment on his character at all. Money makes the world go round, as you said, in one of the Area 51 callers, and I've got a very interesting reversal to play to you on that one as well.
1: All right.
2: And you are next up on the list. And you're talking about how Las Vegas has changed, and now it's run by gangs.
1: Well, not now.
5: But things changed.
2: Sorry?
5: You know, Las Vegas became a sort of a combination gaming town, Disneyland, and politics changed. Sheriffs change, things change. Now there's gangs.
1: Yep.
2: And we did this reversal in class, and everyone burst out laughing. It's a fairly long reversal, so you have to listen to it. It's got slight metaphoric context, but the verse is saying, then aliens at night, you're making ill maidens, share the muck. And ill maidens referring, I guess, to the prostitution business in Las Vegas. Is that too long for you?
1: Well, I don't know if I heard it clearly. I heard aliens clearly.
2: Yes, then aliens at night. Let me just play that half first.
1: Aliens at night, that I heard.
2: Then aliens at night. We'll do it again. And then you go on and say, you're making ill maidens share the muck.
5: You're making ill maidens share the muck.
2: Okay, so let's do that again. We'll do it in two halves. Yeah, these long reversals are pretty difficult to get all at once. And then you're making ill maidens share the muck. What's it like hearing your own reversals, Art?
1: Bizarre. Bizarre. And I'm interested in your catch. Have you caught me in a... In what would seem to be an incongruity?
2: No, I really haven't, and I was looking for it, but no, pretty much what you see from you is what you get. I'm just going through the transcript of the verses I have to play, and I really didn't. A lot of you, sometimes you're just commenting on the controls and what you're thinking and getting the program going, and I really didn't, at least not this time, but maybe next show I will.
1: I know the audience sitting out there probably going, come on. There's got to be, he's just being nice to Art. There's got to be, I want you to go and look for incongruities next time, all right?
2: You want me to specifically look for them?
1: That's right.
2: Well, you know, you've got to lead people into this slowly. I don't want a repeat of my lawsuit I had with my client who stormed out of my office.
1: Well, by the way, yes, what did the judge say? I meant to ask you.
2: The judge found the whole thing very bizarre, to be quite frank, and he's saying, what, he played the tape backwards, and that's what you got upset about? And he found the whole thing really quite incredulous, and she really lost the case because she got she started accusing me of using Charles Manson occult practices and mind programming, she really went quite paranoid, and that's what lost the case.
1: I see.
2: But the other thing too is all my clients before I take them sign a release. It's a standard release form, and absolving me of all responsibility, and that's essentially what happened.
1: I understand. All right.
2: And, okay, so let's move back to Mark Furman, and he's talking about the gangs here.
4: It was a neighborhood territorial type of structure.
2: Sure.
4: Kids that maybe weren't great students or didn't have a great home life, or they were criminals already.
2: And she says in the verse, "Dear demented girls."
4: Dear demented girls. Dear demented girls.
2: Hear that one okay?
1: Sure.
4: Dear demented girls.
2: And let me run that whole track backwards and you'll hear the reversal amongst the gibberish.
1: Yep.
2: Did you hear that?
1: Oh, yes, very clearly.
2: Yeah, very clear. And, you know, these things just stick out amongst the gibberish, and once you know what you're looking for, they are so plain. Sometimes I'll gasp in shock as I find one. And, okay, and still talking about the gangs, and then we'll play a couple more on this, and I'll may skip some and go into O.J. Simpson.
4: Leaving their weapons, they had more. We had a real money problem, and then there was no more neighborhood or territorial issue.
2: And he says in reverse, no one's running in the love, home bad.
4: No one's running in the love, home bad. No one's running in the love, home bad.
2: You hear that one okay?
1: Yes, but I don't know what it means.
2: Oh, well, okay. Well, he has a genuine compassion for these people here. No one's running with love, and they come from a bad home.
1: Oh.
2: No one's running in the love, home bad.
1: I've got you.
2: Dear demented girl. See, and part of the issue in determining what reversals mean, see, you've got to realize they don't come in long, elaborate sentences. They're almost like footnotes from the unconscious. You'll get four or five words, and it's condensed down, so you don't get this encyclopedia definition. And it's a different language, a different feel. And once you get used to it, I mean, that's what training's all about. I'm probably half of my training program of my year course is spent in actually teaching people how to decipher what they mean. And okay, so then we've got another one on you coming up. And what we're seeing in Mark Furman, though, at least so far, is a fairly compassionate man. Both of these reversals are reversals of compassion. These people don't have love and dear demented girls.
1: Mm-hmm.
2: And as you start to move on, this is you next. And here we go.
5: Then I guess became, as you said, a battle for territory. And what they did control, they were selling in. And what they wanted to control, they fought for.
2: And then you say, I make him sing on it.
5: I make him sing on it.
4: I make him sing on it. I make him sing on it.
1: I make him sing on it.
2: Yeah, and I actually heard you say that forwards in one of your interviews, talking to someone. I'm making him sing. And I can't remember which interview that came from, but sing.
1: Oh, that would have been an Area 51 call, I'm sure.
2: Right, to spill his guts.
1: Yeah.
2: And that's what you're trying to do, make him sing. And I'm very curious to hear you track your emotional state as we get into some more reversals on you. A lot of my clients, when they hear the reversal, say they get this very bizarre feeling. And some people get goosebumps up and down their spine. So. Okay, now we are moving on to O.J. Simpson type reversals, and let us move.
4: Happened and didn't happen in this case. And I kept it very close to the vest. I kept it to myself. Even my good friends, when this book finally came out, go, how did you not tell us? You know, my response was, you didn't need to know.
2: So he's talking about some of the inner workings of the case.
1: That's right.
2: First reversal, surprisingly enough, I think to many people, will be, I sensed the bigots.
4: I sensed the bigots.
1: Wow.
4: I sensed the bigots.
2: And again?
4: I sensed the bigots.
1: Right.
2: Now, he was the one who was accused of being the
1: bigot.
2: But yet here we have him projecting that on to the others. And there's two more reversals. First one is I make. The next one is I make enough. And it's referring to money, as you'll tell by.
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0: 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And now, Art Bell.
1: There it is.
2: Yep.
3: Okay.
2: Yes, and that was that all actually together?
1: Well, there was a little bit
2: of gibberish in between, but I mean, generally, that was all together. You didn't patch that together.
1: No. Oh, no. This is exactly straight backwards. That's not patched together. That's what I call a cluster. When I say reversals occur once every 10 seconds or so, that's an average. But generally, the way you'll find them is three or four will be together in a batch, or what I call clusters. It's part of the theory I teach of how to interpret clusters. And then you'll get a gap of 15 or 20 seconds, and then you'll get another cluster. And you can actually track them. When you draw it out, they go in and out, very similar to sound waves going in and out. And I think it's the unconscious influence rise to the surface. You'll get a batch of information, then it goes down, and like the tides of the ocean is a very good analogy.
2: Okay.
1: And that's the cluster. And then we have another reversal straight after, this is about money again, but this is his need for money now.
4: When the political climate, I can take so much heat, and I did. And I went to Idaho, and I'm working, and I'm retired, and I'm leaving everybody alone.
1: Okay, he's retired. Now, you remember the very first reversal, I sent share broker talking about his retirement. Now he says, your money, I need your money.
4: Your money, I need your money. Your money, I need your money.
1: And again.
2: Your money, I need your money. Yeah, very clear.
1: Right. And, you know, I mean, he's making his money now from book sales and lectures, I guess. And I was actually trying to find a reversal on me that someone found on me in one of your programs, and I was talking about my book and getting people to buy my book, and there was a reversal on me that says, it will give me more money. But I couldn't find a reversal to play. I was thinking, seeing I was going to talk about Thurman's need for money, I better show my side of the coin as well. So, anyway, none of us escape from reverse speech.
2: I understand. And I'm sure you would find the same thing on me when I'm doing advertisements, that kind of thing.
1: Oh, sure. Absolutely correct. And one of my analysts who's recently graduated from the course is actually wanting to pursue a career in approaching advertising agencies to analyze their adverts. Are their adverts congruent or not? Or does the commentator say you're advertising a washing machine? Is the commentator saying this will be the best thing for you, or this machine is a load of rubbish?
2: There would be a commercial application, it seems to me. Now, we all know the FCC has prohibited backwards or masked messages in commercials, but if you were able to incorporate in the way you said something about a product, something that would absolutely appear subconsciously to be congruent, you could legally, it seems to me, send a subconscious message to buy a product.
1: That is very true. You are utilizing a natural function of the human mind, reverse speech. Backward messages do occur in advertisements, and maybe I should... I haven't got any here.
2: And if they had David Oates there, they could recut the commercial until they got the reverse congruent speech that they wanted, and then presumably the product would sell many times over.
1: There is no doubt in my mind about that. There are certain ways one can speak and certain emotions one needs to create, and not just have a false creation, but a genuine access that will produce certain specific reversals.
2: Well, the next question is, David, would it be possible to fool reverse speech, as some people are said to be able to fool a lie detector?
1: At this stage of my research, no.

0: I have not yet been able to fool it. I have achieved, I've been able to reduce the number of reversals.
1: Yes.
0: The way that I communicate, but no, you can't, at this stage of the work, no, you cannot fool it. That doesn't say that at some future stage someone may come up with a method to do that, but currently now, no, I don't believe you can. I really don't believe you can, because it's out of our conscious control.
1: Well, right? I am told that people who really believe their lies, now that might be a different situation, are able to fool a lie detector. In other words, if they have somehow mentally convinced themselves of the lie. David, hold on. We're at the top of the hour. We'll be right back, and let us delve when we get back into Area 51. How about that?
0: Okay, we can go straight to that.
1: All right, good. Stay right where you are. David in Alaska is my guest. I'm Art Bell, and this is Coast to Coast.
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1: Once again, here I am. Good morning. A message from the id. Reverse speech. And we're about to delve into the area 51 calls with the one particular call in mind. Wonder what we're going to get in reverse. A lot of people have actually come forward and said, well, I've got this or I've got that reversal, but I thought I would wait for David. And so all of you out there who have done that can now compare your results with what you're about to hear from David John Oates, Mr. Reverse Speech, a man who has been suggested to be nominated for a Nobel Prize for his work. Tomorrow night is going to be Professor Michio Kaku, professor of theoretical physics at New York University. And then Thursday, Guy Finley on The Quickening, which really is talking about us. And then Friday will be Bob Lazar and Gene Hoff. Bob Lazar rarely does interviews. And following this one, we'll not do one for a long time, so you're not going to want to miss that. Back now to David John Oates in Alaska. David's up in Anchorage, Alaska. And, David, you've got... I had a whole slew. I opened an Area 51 line, of course.
2: Right.
1: And got a lot of callers who claim to be Area 51 employees, past or present. And then, of course, we had that one wild caller.
2: Right.
1: Who literally, I think, knocked me off the air. Or somebody did something with our satellite.
2: Yep.
1: And so let us move in that direction if we can and see what you've got.
2: Okay, well, we will start off with the caller who called in by the name of Steve.
1: Ah, yes.
2: Then we'll go straight to your caller.
1: I want to hear about Steve.
2: Oh, I'm sure you do. I'm sure Steve's listening to this right now. He actually issued a match. He said he wanted to come on the air with me, but he didn't shape up too early in reverse speech. So let us begin.
3: Well, that makes sense.
4: But I can tell you who you can call me, and it's actually my first name.
2: Okay. Here we go, the first reversal. And your voice is actually overlaid on this.
1: All right.
2: You can call me by my first name. Reversal is Make It Up. Now, whether that refers to the name or his story, we'll wait and see.
4: Make it up.
2: Can you hear that with your voice?
1: Yeah, Make It Up.
2: Yeah, and then he moves right along.
4: They were like, you know, where you have junk. Everybody's got junk. But if you've got junk like that, you're not going to take it to landfill.
2: It's reverse, Liz. I beef it up. Hear that?
1: I beef it up, yes.
2: I beef it up. You know, I make it sound better than what it actually is. I beef it up. I'm exaggerating. I'm expanding on the story. I make it up, I beef it up.
1: I am not surprised.
2: No. I've got the three or four of them. I want to play them more just to leave people in suspense for the prime event.
1: All right.
2: This is an interesting reversal that came in right out of the blue. In one of your earlier programs, I think I mentioned that often in reverse, we will hear reversals before something is discussed forward. And this is the unconscious mind leading the conscious. And so we'll play one of these now.
4: S4.
3: You worked at S4?
4: No, that's the area where I was living.
3: Oh, my.
2: And interesting reverse, he simply says September.
4: It's September. It's September.
2: And again? Why is that so fascinating? Because very shortly afterwards, you spent quite some time talking forward about it now being September, and I'll run you that forward section now.
4: Yesterday was September 11th. It is September 11th on your time, isn't it?
3: It is still now September 11th, my time, yes.
2: And that is, you said it's September three times forward.
1: Wow.
2: Immediately after, not long after, he said it's September backwards. Let me play that reversal again. Okay. So a classic example of the unconscious leading the conscious.
1: Yes.
2: And then here's a reversal on you. It's a very quick one. Just two words. Here's a four.
3: You're saying you were ordered to come and say all this tonight?
4: Yes.
2: And then you simply say, be honest.
3: You honest?
2: Okay.
1: I hear that.
2: Yeah, be honest. And that, you know, just speaks for itself. I'm going to do another reversal on you.
1: David, are you sure you're not just being kind to me? I have yet to hear the first incongruent reversal on me.
2: Honestly, Art, I really didn't find them. I really did not find incongruent reversals on you.
1: I'm not that good, David.
2: Huh?
1: I'm not that good.
2: Well, also, I need to say I didn't find many reversals on you, period. It's I would do long sections of you without finding them, and I would get quite frustrated. I think you're in your radio mode, you're on the air. And,
1: it's true.
2: And, you know, you're just not putting one out. Here's a long one on you. This is I hesitated about playing this one. It's a metaphor, but I want to play it anyway because both you and Steve are talking about reverse speech. And you say something complimentary to me in this reversal, and then Steve comes in and says something a little bit nasty.
3: This is a lot of the kind of stuff that David Oates talked about when he reversed the speech of the NASA guys.
4: Oh, yes.
3: So you're...
2: The reversal says, the sign of the sheep that serve you, we know.
3: The sign of the sheep that serve you, we know.
2: And again?
3: The sign of the sheep that serve you, we know.
2: You hear that?
1: Oh, that's very clear, but yeah. I don't think I'm that metaphoric and deep, am I really?
2: Well, we all are. And you're referring to reverse speech. Reverse speech actually describes itself as being the tool of the sheep, or the sign of a sheep. I bet you heard that reversal before, and the sheep referring to us, the human race.
1: Oh, sure.
2: Sorry?
1: Sure.
2: Yeah, the sign of the sheep. That is what reverse speech is. It is how we are really communicating and really thinking, and it is our way eventually when mankind begins to embrace this technology that I think we are going to come back home to ourselves. And then, so here Steve continues.
4: They remember all that comes from what they were thinking subconsciously, more or less. And it could get jumbled together. I'm not very familiar with that. I just heard it in passing at the time.
2: Talk about reverse speech. Mm-hmm. And he says backwards, the rotten schmuck and I'll remember here. And it's a future tense reversal. I'm a rotten schmuck because I'm exposing that he's not being completely kosher. And he will remember this radio interview, the rotten schmuck, and I'll remember here.
4: It's rotten schmuck, and I'll remember it. Yes.
2: Hear that?
1: Yes.
4: Schmuck, and I'll remember it. Yes.
2: And we'll do it once more.
4: It's rotten schmuck, and I'll remember it. Yes.
2: Okay. And Steve was on the phone for an awfully long time, so we did get a lot of reversals on him. We just want to do, well, actually, I'd like to do the remaining of them. They're really quite funny. Here is one he's saying he tells the men in black what to do. Here it is.
4: Tell you.
3: Yeah, well, it's that kind of psychology. What do you mean they can't get to you?
4: Because I tell them what to do.
2: I tell them what to do, but backwards he says, they stole my life.
4: Stole my life. Stole my life.
2: Yeah.
1: Wow.
2: Interesting. And I actually think in his second interview, he gave something away. I actually think he does have some knowledge of something, but to use his, or he did in the past or something, but to use his own words, he beefs it up. This next one would cause some people to think too.
3: Atlantis that was destroyed because there was no intervention or what?
4: Oh, no, there could not be any intervention then.
2: And then he says, find the script.
4: Find the script.
2: And he's actually I think he's reading or leading or feeding information to us that's been given to him.
1: By script?
2: Yeah. Exactly right. They stole my life on the Men in Black and find the script. I'm beefing it up.
1: Huh.
2: Strange. And then this is the last reversal of him just as he signs off. And I had laugh myself silly when I found this
3: one. Well, I have no way of knowing whether one word of what you have said is true, but you said it well.
4: Well, thank you very much.
2: Well, he says, well, thank you very much. Backwards, he says, I'm arrogant.
4: I'm arrogant. I'm arrogant.
1: Oh, boy, is that clear.
2: I'm sorry, Steve, if you think I'm a rotten schmuck, but you will remember this interview. To use your own reverse.
1: Take that, Steve.
2: Okay.
1: He's arrogant, all right.
2: The final script is interesting, and the Men in Black stole my life. He doesn't deny having contact with him, whoever the Men in Black are. And, I don't know much about Men in Black, but, I hesitated saying this, but I'm going to. Conference we had with Richard Hoagland on Thursday night a couple of weeks ago.
1: Yes, there was a Man in Black there.
2: He was dressed completely in black. He was it's the most bizarre encounter I've ever had in my life. He came up to me, asked me to step outside on the balcony. He wanted to speak to me, and I'm going, there ain't no way I'm going to step out on the balcony with you. And he actually got quite insistent, and I just wouldn't do it. And then he pulled me aside in the corner and just simply said to me, my employer is very interested in what you're doing, Mr. Rhodes, and we will be in contact.
1: I have talked to Ron Nix.
2: Right.
1: I have talked to a number of people who were there,
2: right,
1: who said this absolutely was a Man in Black.
2: Right.
1: And at one point, I believe at the very end, when Richard finally presented the big one, the big picture at the end that was the clincher, he got on a cell phone and told somebody, we've got a problem.
2: Yeah, the actual words he used were, we have a serious situation here.
1: Yeah, there you go.
2: And it was creepy. I've never met anyone like him. I got chills down my spine. He was dressed completely in black. I mean, black tie, black suit, black shoes, black socks, prim and proper, not a stitching out of place. I still get chills as I think about it, and I'm waiting for him to get in contact with me as he said he would. And he introduced himself as Sean. That was the name he used.
1: Sean, huh?
2: Yeah. For what it's worth.
1: Okay.
2: Okay. All right. Now, we're going to move on to the caller.
1: The caller.
2: Do you want to play the Holcomb's phone call forward first?
1: By all means.
2: Just to remind your listeners, it's 2 minutes long, but I've got it on hard drive.
1: No, that's quite all right. Go right ahead.
2: Okay. We're going to run this whole call forward now.
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5: Hello, Art.
3: Yes.
5: Hi. I don't have a whole lot of time.
3: Look, let's begin by finding out whether you're using this line properly or not.
5: Area 51.
3: Yeah, that's right. Were you an employee or are you now?
5: A former employee.
3: Former employee.
5: I was let go on a medical discharge about a week ago, and I've kind of been running across the country. I don't know where to start. They're going to... they'll triangulate on this position really, really soon.
3: So you can't spend a lot of time on the phone. So give us something quick.
5: Okay. What we're thinking of as aliens are they're extra dimensional beings that an earlier precursor of the space program made contact with. They are not what they claim to be. They have infiltrated a lot of aspects of the military establishment, particularly the Area 51. The disasters that are coming, the government knows about them. And there's a lot of safe areas in this world that they could begin moving the population to now, Art.
3: But they're not doing anything.
5: They are not. They want the major population centers wiped out so that the few that are left will be more easily controllable.
2: You start to go down now.
3: Sure.
2: And one more at the end.
5: I started getting...
2: And that's it.
1: And that's it. At that point, the satellite, according to GE Americom, lost Earth lock, and we went away.
2: Right. Well, I've received many faxes and emails about this one. I think of all the requests I've ever had, this has probably been the most requested reversals I've done, I've received probably 2 or 3 dozen transcripts at least of people who've done reversals on this. I have checked some of them. There's essentially only 3 reversals that I'm very sure about. I have very strict research protocols as to what I document and what I don't document. And, you know, they're really, a lot of reversals people sent to me, although I can hear what they're hearing, there's only 3 I'm completely sure of. And I've got to say that probably half of the people found at least 2 of these 3 reversals I'm about to play.
1: Really? All right. It's interesting because I, too, received script after script after script. And I had people coming on the air saying, let me play this, let me play that. And I thought, no, let's just let everybody hold on to what they've got and wait for Mr. Reverse Speech, David, you, to come on the air, and then let everybody check that, what you're going to say, against what they have, rather than trying to throw all kinds of stuff out there.
2: Right. I appreciate your trust in me and doing that, you know, and part of the thing I'm trying to do in my broadcast with you is to teach people how to find them. I mean, listen to the verses I play, and listen to the consonant and the vowel sounds, listen to the syllable count, the spacing between the words, the tonal shift, and document reversals that sound like the ones I'm playing, because after 14 years of doing this, I do know what I'm doing. You know?
1: I bet you do. All right, David, we're going to hold that, the reversals on the 2 minutes you just heard, until after the bottom of the hour. Stay right where you are, David. I've had a whole lot of requests. During the very critical time that Danyon was ill, I played a song for him, and everybody is asking me who it is. The answer is, this is Crystal Gale.

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1: The Kingdom of Nye. Yes, indeed. Hello, everybody, and good morning. This is Nye County, Nevada. In case you're curious, everybody always calls us, what does he mean by the Kingdom of Nye? Nye County, Nevada, and we are the closest thing to a kingdom you'll ever find in this country. And now, what you no doubt have been waiting for, here come the reversals on the Area 51 caller, the wild man who knocked me off the air. David?
2: Okay, we're going to look at these. There's no doubt in my mind, as a precursor to this, that this was a very genuine call, and you were definitely knocked off the air. I base that opinion not just on these reversals, but on some reversals of other Area 51 people who called in after. So I want to get through all of these.
1: All right,
2: okay?
1: All right, you bet.
2: Here we go with the first one.
3: Can't spend a lot of time on the phone, so give us something quick.
4: Okay, okay, what we're thinking of as aliens are they're extra-dimensional beings.
2: And the verse on this one is, they want to get through.
4: That want to get through.
2: You hear that okay?
1: No, sure. They want to get through.
2: And again.
4: That want to get through.
2: And, you know, I want you to compare this to the reversals on Steve, who we played earlier, which indicated he was not being completely truthful. Now, this one here is adding extra dimensions to the story. He's not saying this is not true. His reversals is giving extra information to what he's saying forwards.
1: Right.
2: And that reversal there was also found by many, many people who emailed and faxed me. So a lot of people who found that, you did a very good job. And here's the next one.
4: I'm sorry, the government knows about them. And there's a lot of safe areas in this world that they could begin moving the population to.
2: Okay, this next one refers to the U.S. government, I believe. That's on the section it occurs. Reversal says they're shielding off in your room, or it could be womb, and I'm not too sure which way to call it. So
1: right.
2: You listen, they're shielding off in your womb or your room, one of the two.
4: They're shielding off in your womb.
2: And again?
4: They're shielding off in your womb.
1: I get room.
2: Right, that's what I'm leaning towards. A couple of my staff said it was womb, but I can hear definitely room.
1: Good.
2: Yeah.
1: Yeah, I think it's room.
2: And I think, I'm leaning towards room too, and I think I think it's simply referring to they are shielding you off. Somehow they're going to cut you off the air, or they're doing something else. I'm not sure if it's directed to you or someone else, but it's certainly a warning, I think.
1: It certainly is.
2: Let me play it one more time. Okay. You know, I mean, this is a guy who's very serious. He believes what he's saying. He's genuinely scared, but particularly in this next reverse I'm going to play, which I would say well over 50% of the people who emailed me also found this reversal as well.
4: They want the major population centers wiped out so that the few that are left will be more easily controllable.
2: And reversal simply says, feel the heat, or feel the pressure is the way I would interpret it. But feel the heat of the police or whoever's chasing him.
4: Feel the heat.
2: Okay?
1: Yep.
4: Feel the heat.
2: Yeah. And there are the three reversals I'm totally convinced about. I'm going to play another one as well. I don't want to stake my reputation on this one, but I want to play it because of the significance of it. And this is right at the very end. He's crying. His voice is choked.
3: Discharged.
2: And then the satellite goes down, and we've got a little bit right on the end. When I first heard this reversal, I heard it as going to get shot. But my staff tell me it says going to get a job. So we've been arguing about it. But I want to play it because the significance is difficult to call it because he's crying.
1: All right.
2: Going to get shot or going to get a job?
4: Going to get a job.
2: And I think it's shot at the end.
1: Oh, it's shot.
2: Yeah, I mean, that's exactly how I hear it. And I'm going to run that again. I'll let other people call it. There's an extra syllable in there. That's the... But, see, he's crying. His voice is all choked.
1: Yes.
2: You know?
1: Yeah, oh, yes.
2: I'm going to do it again. You can hear the shot, right?
1: I see.
2: And again.
1: There's no question about it.
2: This is a man who's very genuine. He's in genuine stress. He has genuine information to communicate. I don't think he's being delusional. I really don't. I'm simply, if when he's saying they're shooting up in your room, he says forward they're going to triangulate me, and I think he's recognizing, listen, you're going to get taken off the air here, you know.
1: I'm going to get taken off the air, and he's going to get shot.
2: Right. And you want to hear what some of the people who call in say to you. These are ex-Area 51 employees. He's a man who claims he's an ex-security guard. This isn't a totally significant one, but I'll run it anyway.
5: About your interruption, the last caller.
3: Yes.
5: I don't think you're going to hear from him again.
2: And he just simply says, Mega Man 3, which I've no idea what that means, but I didn't know what Rubber Duck meant either. Mega Man 3.
5: Mega Man 3. Mega Man 3.
2: You hear that?
1: He might have been saying, make,
2: make...
1: He might have been saying, make a man free.
2: Okay.
1: Let me hear it again.
2: Okay.
5: Mega Man 3. Mega Man 3.
1: I think he's saying, make a man free.
2: Okay. Once again, I've got Karen here next to me who's saying, that's what I said it says, David. You know, as people get better trained, they become more vocal. All right, let's move on with a man who claimed he was a cleaner for Area 51.
1: Oh, yes.
2: About acid in the holes in the desert and stuff.
3: Any idea why I was tossed off the air like that?
6: I have a good idea. We worked with some things, some different satellite operations in the Gulf War where we cut down certain transmissions.
2: And he says, you were well fogged.
6: You were well fogged. You were well fogged.
2: And you were, too.
6: You were well fogged.
1: Yeah, we sure were.
2: Yeah, we'll do that one more time.
6: You were well fogged.
2: Yeah, you know, there is no doubt in my mind this is a genuine event that happened to you.
1: Oh, sure.
2: And which makes you, which you must ask the question. If you were generally shut down the first time in your career, first time this has ever happened, what did this man have to communicate that was so threatening, you know?
1: Did you get any reversals from me through all of that?
2: Yes. Not this one, the one after I'm going to play, okay?
1: All right.
2: But I've got another one. This is a man, a wrestling man now, who said he'll only stay on for 45 seconds.
7: Let me just say something about that.
3: Are you an Area 51 employee?
7: Not currently, no.
3: Were you?
7: Yes, I was.
3: All right.
7: But I only will stay on the line for 45 seconds.
2: And this one says, Art, so I say, warn you. Very clear warning.
1: You
2: hear that?
1: Yo, very clearly.
2: Yeah.
1: There was one little tiny gibberish before warn you.
2: That's you speaking, chipping in.
1: That's me.
2: Yeah.
1: All right.
2: Hear it again in the slow speed. Okay.
1: Wow.
2: And that was you. Let me do the last beat again. The warn you is very significant, very clear reversal, perfectly enunciated, perfect tonality. You can hear his, seriousness behind it. Warn you. Take note.
1: All right, play it at regular speed, David.
2: Okay. Here we go.
1: Yep.
2: Okay. So I say, warn you. He's emphasizing his point here. Take note. Listen to this, okay?
1: Oh, yes.
2: You were well fogged, my friend.
1: Well fogged.
2: And he has another reversal as well.
7: And tonight was one of the very rare nights that I didn't
2: tape it.
7: But I'm going to hang up now.
3: Right. You're exactly right. 45 seconds on the nose.
2: And then he says, my man had a gun.
7: My man had a gun. My man had a gun.
2: And again?
7: Had a gun.
1: Oh, that's clear.
2: Yeah. And
1: too,
2: it
1: too
2: makes
1: clear.
2: Me wonder who this guy really was, quite frankly.
1: Yeah.
2: Warn you, my man had a gun, and we hear the other guy saying, gonna get shot. I mean, something came down, Art. Something really came down. I got chills doing these reversals. Okay, now here's one on you.
3: Wow. All right, now I've heard it. I thank you, folks. I was unable to hear that myself until just now. Weird, weird stuff.
2: And here you say, they force our battery.
3: Okay.
1: Oh, yes.
2: Did you go on backup battery systems, or was referring to the batteries in the satellite, or what? Any idea?
1: We went on landline backup, digital landline backup.
2: Right.
1: Now, if I was referring to something that had to do with the satellite, I'm not aware of it.
2: Right.
1: So I'm not sure.
2: Okay. Well, they forced our battery. I just assumed it was a backup system. And
1: When I think of backup, which is certainly what we were trying to get on at that moment or had just achieved, I would think of battery backup. So that's probably congruent.
2: Right, that's what I suspect, too. Here's another. I've got a couple more important ones to play yet, and let's continue.
8: Absolutely. And it's a necessity, and, you know, at one time it did pay my bills.
2: Naive assassin. Okay. And look at the trend that's coming in all of these reversals, of them, you know.
1: Yes.
2: In the genuine callers. This is a man who's a current security guard. Let's run this one. And here we go.
3: Are you not afraid of retribution for making this call?
9: No, because we're security. And that's why Area 51 exists.
2: Okay, two reversals here. The first one says, the theory all set.
9: The theory all set.
2: What theory is all set?
1: Yeah.
9: The theory all set.
2: And the next reversal says, they'll shut you down.
9: And the situations have been claimed tonight, especially. They'll shut it down.
1: Damn.
9: They'll shut it down.
2: Hear that?
1: Yes, oh yes. Too clearly, thank you very much. They'll shut you down.
2: Absolutely. You know, I don't know what to tell you about this. It's something very seriously happened, and you're getting warned from people who are either current or ex-Area 51 employees who, in my mind, know exactly what they're talking about and know exactly how things work. And you've been warned.
1: This gives me the heebie-jeebies.
2: Oh, yeah. Yeah.
1: And I remember them from that night, but hearing this now really gives me the heebie-jeebies.
2: Yeah. Yeah. And here's another one on you.
3: And then at the very end, this is all stuff you didn't hear.
2: Right.
3: It was a kind of a scream and a screech and a cutoff.
2: And you say, and did we fuss?
3: And did we fuss? And did we fuss? And did we fuss?
2: Just a statement of fact, you know.
1: Yes.
2: Fussing around, trying to work out what's going
1: sure,
2: on.
1: Sure.
2: Okay, well, you know, that's practically it. I've got a couple more, and then I'm done with the Area 51 calls.
1: Okay.
2: And you know, I mean, I've still got more on Furman to play. It depends on how you want to run the program tonight. I can go for another hour at least, but it's up to you. Let us continue on here.
10: Well, you know what, Art? I think you're more prophetic than what you realize.
3: Prophetic?
10: Did
3: you say prophetic, pathetic, or prophetic?
10: Prophetic, that's Yeah.
2: And you're laughing, and back would you say, broke us up, get us off.
3: Broken us up, get us off.
2: I think it refers, I don't know whether it refers to your laughing, you know, you're breaking up laughing, or whether you're still reflecting on the whole night that happened.
1: Yeah, I'm not sure either, but it was very clear.
2: Yeah, okay. And this is one more on Steve in the second day that he called in. And this is probably his one redeeming reversal in all of the other ones that he had.
11: Just inside the Russian border, there were American troops involved. Soviets would not let the Americans come in, even and get the troops out. And Kennedy knew about this, and he was about to tell everyone about it.
2: And then he says in reverse, I pierce the big enemy.
12: I pierced.
2: Okay.
1: Yes.
2: And that's basically it.
1: All right.
2: The clear reversals I found on the Area 51 reversals. So, and, you know, I've got several more on Furman, all the Simpson stuff. I've got the test that I want to run. It's up to you.
1: All right. Why don't we run the test? Do you have time?
2: Yeah, we've got 10 minutes. I don't know whether we'll get it in 10 minutes.
1: Oh, no. It's going to take 10 minutes. Really?
2: It'll be 10 to 1, is it not?
1: How long is the test?
2: Well, it is about 5 reversals, and what I want to do is, well, we'll get in as much of it as we can.
1: All right.
2: And I want people to get their pencil and papers out now, and I'm going to play you several reversals, and I'm going to give you a multiple choice of what they say. And this is the format, what I'm going to do. We'll just do a trial run to start off with. I'm going to play you a reversal at 3 different speeds, and this first reversal, I'm going to give you the answer to this at the end, then I'll run the rest. This reversal either says, get back in it, big truck fix it, or there's a crack in it. So listen, what does it say? Get back in it, big truck fix it, or there's a crack in it. Get back in it.
13: Get back in it. Get back in it.
2: And here's the forwards on that one.
14: And he cut defense an extra $60 billion. Get back in it.
2: What did you hear on that one, Art?
1: You really want my answer? Because if I give you my answer and I've got it, it will influence others.
2: Okay, well, that was just my first test run.
1: All right, answer is get back in it.
2: Exactly correct. Okay, now the rest of them I'm not going to tell you, okay?
1: All right.
2: So now we're going to run it. Here's example number 2. This one either says we were going too fast, they pulled out the grass, or cover the car with brass. So which one does it say?
15: They pulled out the grass.
2: Okay, I don't want you to tell me. And
1: right.
2: We're going to run the forward dialogue.
15: Baby, ow. Sorry, it was my rough the other night.
16: Oh, really?
2: Okay, and one more time.
15: They pulled out the grass.
2: Okay, now here's test number 2. And this one either says, you were being so catty, who was ever the baddie, or you were never my daddy? And which one do you think this says? And we're going to play this now.
15: You are never my daddy. You are never my daddy. You are never my daddy.
2: And here's a forward on this.
15: It's tearing me apart because I keep this lie saying that he didn't do it when I know he did. Mom, I love you, and I love Robert and Rachel, too, and he did it.
2: And here's a verse one more time.
15: You are never my daddy.
2: Okay, and now we're going to go to another one, and this one either says, hear the lie, tell me why, or fear the lie. And, you know, in these examples, I've tried to make them all sound very similar, so they've got the same syllable count.
1: Right.
2: Sound very similar, you know, and this should really give a good test for reverse speech. So here it is.
15: You the liar.
16: You that you've been, this person who dreams and isn't in reality about who your husband really was and what your marriage really was and who you really were, has to go.
2: And here's reversal again.
16: You the liar.
2: Okay, now...
1: I have absolutely no problem with these at all. It's going to be interesting to see how the audience reacts, that's for sure.
2: Oh, yeah.
1: All right, look, we're at the top of the hour, so we will do one more hour. And when we get back, after you finish the test, let's just go to some of the best classics of all time.
2: Okay, we'll do exactly that.
1: All right, good. David John Oates is my guest. We're talking reverse speech. I guess we shouldn't put it that way. We're talking about reverse speech, and you're hearing some of it. I'm Art Bell, and this is Coast to Coast AM.
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1: Once again, here I am. Howdy, folks. All right, back now to David John Oates in Alaska. David, you're back on the air. Now, is there more of the test, or are we done?
2: Well, let me just do one more example on the test, okay?
1: Sure.
2: And then we're done. And the purpose of this test is very simply to discount the idea of suggestion or projection. You know,
1: yes, of course.
2: Reverse speech is real, and it does exist. And I think we can disprove projection fairly easily. One of the reasons why I'm doing this is a major university in Australia has just come out with a report on reverse speech, and it's the first negative report to be issued yet, and most of the reports, independent studies, have all been very positive to reverse speech, but they're claiming that it is through suggestion only that people are hearing the phrases. So
1: all right,
2: we intend to combat that and do our official test of our own. We've got two universities in San Diego who have agreed to run it, and this is the first of it.
1: All right.
2: So we have one last example left, and this is a musical piece, and does this say Wolf in White Van, You're a Quiet Man, or Vets Still in Nam? And again. And forwards. Okay.
1: Well, good luck to them, because I couldn't get that one.
2: Right. Well, I threw that in at the end. It's a little bit tougher. The other says, Wolf in White Van, You're a Quiet Man, or Vet Still in Nam. And people, if you could please send me your answers or email me at backwards@reversespeech.com. Also, if you want information on our very first annual reverse speech conference to be held in San Diego on December the 12th, 13th, and 14th, contact us. And also, we are bringing out a newsletter called Backtalk. And this was actually in production many years ago. It was a fantastic publication. I'll be wanting to bring it out again. And our first issue will be out in a month. And it will be a free issue, the first one. So once again, if you want to get a hold of Backtalk, be on the subscriber list or come to our conference or send me the answers or get books, tapes, machines.
1: All right.
2: Okay.
1: All right. Before, we're going to go to some classics, but a couple of faxes here. Art, on David Oates' reversal of what I said on the Area 51 employee line, quote, you won't be hearing from him again,
2: right,
1: and reverse it came out, make a man free.
2: Right.
1: Thought you might be interested to know that early in my career, I was told by a Buddhist monk in Laos that part of my journey was to release souls, that I always considered that death was indeed making one free.
2: Oh, boy.
1: Or this, dear Art, I love reverse speech, the hysterical Area 51 caller before the satellite cutoff. I listened very closely. Listen to it again. He didn't say, I'm going to get shot. I very clearly heard, you're going to get a shock. The consonant sound at the end is more of a K instead of a T.
2: Hmm.
1: I don't know. I got shot, but...
2: I freely admit that is one I'm not sure on.
1: Roll it again.
2: Sorry?
1: Roll it again.
2: Oh, okay. Let me go and pull that one up right now. You caught me on the hop on this
1: All
2: one.
1: All right. It's either I'm going to get shot or it's you're going to get a shock. Let's see what people think.
2: Okay. And we have it right now. Computers are marvelous things, aren't they? All these subdirectories. And,
1: yes.
2: Here we go. Here's that reversal again.
3: Going to get a shock. Going to get a shock. Going to get a shock.
2: Well,
1: excuse the pun, but I'm sticking by my guns here. You're going to get shot is what I heard.
2: It's such a tough one because the guy's crying, you know, and you can barely hear what he's saying forwards, you know, let alone backwards. And let's run the forward section again. See if someone can tell me what he's saying forwards on this one.
3: I started getting...
2: And that's all we got.
1: Mm.
2: Here's the backwards.
3: Get a shot.
2: I like to commend the person for the facts, though. That's what you got to watch for. Watch for the consonant sounds. Watch for the syllable. Watch for the vowels and consonants. That's a really tough one to call, you know, and I wouldn't like to stake my reputation on that one at
1: all. All right. I got calls from several people, and we did spring this on the audience just now. I just got a fax saying, Art, have David tell the story about the man in black again. I just wasn't ready for it, and it caught me off guard. Michael, the fact of the matter is I got several calls after Richard Hoagland's Pasadena conference.
2: Right.
1: And every one of them said there was a man in black there during the whole thing.
2: Yeah.
1: And that he was sporadically making cell phone calls.
2: Right. He was, well, the story simply is, I saw him at the door occasionally watching while I was lecturing. He was extremely conspicuous. I mean, he wasn't inconspicuous at all. There was no doubt this man's presence filled the entire place. He was dressed completely in black. I mean, black tie, black suit, black shoes, immaculately dressed, groomed to the tilt, not a stitch of clothing out of place. When I finished, now the conference went on till 3 o'clock. It was an incredible conference. It went from 7:30 till 3. I'd say 75% of the people stayed right to the very end. And when we finished, I went outside and he was pacing up and down on the balcony. And as soon as he saw me, he went straight towards me and simply said, "I want to talk you now." I brushed him off at first. I pretend I had some other stuff. I didn't know who the guy was. I just got this really uneasy. You know, you meet someone sometimes and
1: yes,
2: you just get the creeps. This guy creeped me out to the max, to use some Aussie slang. Then he finally caught me again when I was packing up, and he said to me, "Mr. Oates, I'd like you to step out on the balcony. I've got a few things I'd like to say to you."
1: Mm-hmm.
2: And I'm going, "Yeah, right.
1: Sure.
2: I'm
1: going to
2: step out on the balcony with you, you know." And so I didn't. He asked me 2 or 3 times. I wouldn't go outside, and finally he pulled me off into a corner and just simply said, "My employer is very interested in your work. And we will be in contact with you shortly."
1: Then, what was Richard showing? What was the last gotcha photograph that Richard showed to the audience?
2: Well, the thing that really hit home and really got this man nervous was he showed a plaque that was on the lander, and simply the plaque was that of a skull. There was a symbol of a white skull attached to the lander, and Richard simply says that that is representative of the whole mission up there. They had a lad there present a very convincing paper about some of the occult involvement in the whole Mars mission, claiming that they're on a spiritual mission and it's run by people. I can't really describe it too well. I think the report's on Richard's website about connections back to Aleister Crowley and their spiritual mission, and that is represented by the skull symbol that was on the spacecraft.
1: All right, and at that point, the man in black made a call and said,
2: "We have a very serious situation here." And I want to play you a reversal, the white man's skull. You remember that reversal I played?
1: Go ahead and play it,
2: On the L. I want to play this again, and I was absolutely stunned, totally stunned by the correlations of what Richard was saying and what I was finding in the reversals, and we came to our conclusions totally independently. And so here's this reversal. And
4: then set even greater land distance rover records on Mars by going a full 6 meters in autonomous fashion, as will be described later, over to this region behind these two rocks named Calvin and Hobbes.
2: That's the forwards, and the reversal is, there are 2 reversals. The first one says, "Reveal the dark city."
4: Reveal the dark city.
5: hernia with barks.
2: And the second one says, and the white man's skull, we see it now hidden.
4: And the white man's skull, we see it now hidden.
1: Oh, yes.
4: And the white man's skull, we see it now hidden.
2: And we'll do it once more.
5: And the white man's skull, we see it now hidden.
2: And you can go to Rich's website at www.enterprisemission.com, and you can actually see the plaque on the side of the lander that has what I think is a very clear picture of a white man's skull. Sure. Very chilling, and it was that actual image that Richard showed, and I think I played the reversal at the same time, that sent this guy into a severe panic. He was really quite panicked and quite scared. Well, not scared, but very concerned.
1: All right.
2: And I don't know what to say. You
1: well,
2: know?
1: There is the story of the man in black in Pasadena.
2: That's what happened. That's all I can tell you. And there was no way I was going to step out on the balcony with him.
1: Don't blame you a bit.
2: Yeah.
1: How many floors up were you?
2: Only one, but, I don't want to even fall one. You know, my daughter just fell off a brick wall.
1: Oh, no, I can almost see the headline now. Reverse speech guru breaks neck in shortfall from balcony.
2: Right. Yeah, well, I didn't have any security people with me on that night, and knowing, you know, I wasn't going to pat him down myself.
1: No, David, no. All right, let us move on to some great classics.
2: Okay, well, the first one I've got up is the classic one from Colonel Haynes in the Roswell press conference. Okie dokie, here we go.
6: Let me read my prepared statement, and then we'll roll a short video that Captain McAndrew will talk about.
2: And when he talks about the short video, he says, we faked it.
6: Misfaked it.
5: Misfaked it.
2: I mean, there it is.
5: Misfaked it.
2: It just speaks for itself. And there's another one here on the Roswell one, too. If I can just, well, I can't see that off the top of my head, so we won't do it.
1: Well, that other one.
7: 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And now, Art Bell.

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1: They had so many reversals. For the guests that I've done on your program, they had the most reversals and the clearest reversals of all. I think it's because they were talking very casually and naturally. It was just an extremely good condition for finding reversals.
2: Okay.
1: And this is the first one. This is on Ray Villard, and he's talking about some of the research projects they want to pursue and how they go about choosing those projects.
3: The selection on who gets to use Hubble is made by committees, peer-reviewed committees of other astronomers who come to Baltimore, meet at the Institute. They sort through the proposals, make their recommendations to our director.
1: And simply, what's locked up with their starship, this needs to be known. Note, he's asking a question. And my question back is, what starship? What are we talking about here? And again? I mean, you know, just a very clear reversal.
2: Very clear, yes.
1: It speaks for itself, I do think. Here's one I haven't played again, and I've been wanting to play this one on your program ever since I've been back on it again. It's just an amusing reversal. They're talking about the space station Mir.
4: What I've heard was they did have a couple of situations of, I think, a leak in a coolant system.
1: And
2: I was just laughing at it. Oh, yeah. The mirror is, I keep calling it, an experiment in mortal terror.
1: Oh, really?
2: Yes.
1: And the reversal says, shows this old bucket.
2: They're presently trying to make up their mind whether they're going to risk another American on Mir or not, and there is no decision as of yet.
1: Right. I think the guy's name is David Wolf. The astronaut who wants to go back up there again.
2: Astronauts, I mean, I understand. They always want to go, yes, got to go to space. Oh, yes, I'll go. But I think that his safety needs to be considered aside of his heroic interest in going. Anyway.
1: Right. Okay, we just do a couple more on here. This is about the face on Mars. I mean, I've played this one on your program many times, so let's do it again.
4: Shortly after it got there, when the mapping began that year, Viking Orbiter 1 sent back the picture, and somebody noticed it on there, and it was kind of a neat thing.
1: These scientists were downplaying their entire interest in the face on Mars, involved in the Cydonia region.
2: Right.
1: Backwards, he says, we're involved with Cydonia.
4: Very not a Cydonia.
1: And again?
2: Oh, that is so clear, so unambiguous.
1: It speaks totally for itself, you know. And I get back to the conference that JPL, that Richard and I did, and there is no doubt in my mind that there is great interest in Mars.
2: All right, David, hold tight. We'll be right back.

0: 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He's a theoretical physicist, and you will absolutely love this show.
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1: Coming up for another half hour, David John Oates. Reverse speech is what it's all about. And I just don't know how you can listen and not believe.

0: crazy on you. Good morning, everybody. Back now to Alaska. Alaska, I said, and David John Oates. David, in this last segment, why don't we just hit him with all of the best?
1: That's what I'm going to do. Well, actually, I've just got one more queued up on NASA, so let's do that.
0: All right.
1: And we'll go to Neil Armstrong and all the classic ones.
0: All right.
1: Okay?
0: Yes.
1: Here we go with NASA first.
2: This feature that looks like a face, I believe, is about a mile across.
1: Okay.
2: And it's way below Hubble's resolution. The resolution we have is good for sort of global monitoring of Mars and sort of.
1: And this is the one that says we're riding a shielded vessel.
2: We're riding a shielded vessel. We're riding a shielded vessel.
1: And what's more?
2: We're riding a shielded vessel.
0: Well, that is a classic.
1: That is a classic. And based on some of the information Richard Hoagland found out, I think that's probably very true. You need to go to his website and speak to Richard about that. He is far more knowledgeable about that than I am. I just find them.
0: Right.
1: Okay, we're going to go to Neil Armstrong, and this remains probably one of the classic reversals of all time,
0: sure.
1: If for no other reason, as it was the very first reversal I ever found in human speech. And the way it is, I actually found the reversal first. I was running the tape straight backwards. It was a compilation of radio broadcasts, and I had no idea what was on the forward, and I heard this very clear phrase, man will spacewalk, and reverse it to hear this.
3: It's one small step for man, one giant leap for man.
1: Okay, and in reverse, man will spacewalk. And again.
3: Man,
1: I mean, you know, it's very clear. Let's just run it forwards and backwards.
3: It's one small step for man.
1: Okay.
0: No question about that one.
1: Yeah. You know, and it's obviously his hope for mankind as he moves forwards into space.
0: All right. I have a quick question for you. Art,
1: yes,
0: please ask David. If he has ever reversed someone talking in their sleep, that's Mary in Longmont, Colorado.
1: No, I haven't. I've wanted to many times. Some people try to catch me talking in my sleep, but you know you can't leave a tape recorder running all night. I would love to do that. If someone's got a tape of that, send it into me, and I will do that.
0: All right. If anybody out there has a tape of themselves or their mate, better yet, talking in their sleep, send it to David. And we'll destroy your marriage for you right here on the air.
1: Absolutely. And also,
0: right.
1: Look, I've just been asked, too, the free issue of Backtalk that we'll be releasing in a month, I've been asked if people could send a stamped self-addressed envelope to my mailbox for that.
0: Okay.
1: Okay. Now, this next reversal is a classic reversal for me. I don't think I've played it on your program much. This got me into a lot of trouble in Australia. It's Australia's Prime Minister, Bob Hawke, and he was a heavy drinker and a womanizer. He's actually in the Guinness Book of Records as winning the World Beer Drinking Championship Contest. You'll actually see him there. He's still in the...
0: Is that how you elect your prime ministers there?
1: Well, Australia has a different moral standard than America. The bigger and louder and more rowdier you are, the better chance you've got of getting into office. And that's the Australian spirit for you.
0: Uh-huh. The more beer you can drink, the more votes you can get. All right.
1: But he actually ran for election this time on the basis that he'd given up drinking.
0: I see.
1: So he just won, and a reporter sarcastically asked him, well, how do you plan to celebrate? And this was his answer.
4: Thank you, pardon?
1: Several cups of tea. And backwards, he says, used to smoke the best marijuana.
4: Used to smoke the best marijuana.
1: And again?
4: Used to smoke the best marijuana.
1: Probably, yes. Similar to reverse on Clinton tonight. They pay for dope, whatever that means, referring to the FDA. Okay, and here's your favorite reversal. I haven't played it for a while now. This is my daughter reaching. I'm chasing her around the room with a tape player.
0: This is my favorite, yes. And he's actually got a tape player in her face. This is before she could talk, folks.
1: This is before she could talk, and she reaches out for it. And backwards, what's that? And again, an exceptionally clear reversal.
0: What's that? Oh, so clear.
1: Yeah, so clear. We'll do another one on kids.
0: The truth is that they're clear when they're very young, and they tend to get more muddled as they get older.
1: They do, and if someone can flash back to my broadcast with the reversals on Philip Corso, you'll notice that they were muffled reversals.
0: Yes, indeed.
1: A lot harder to hear.
0: Nevertheless, very congruent.
1: Oh, absolutely. And, Philip Corso definitely telling a true tale. And here is a baby with a dirty diaper. Daddy's bringing him a clean diaper.
5: Step in, I got a diaper for you.
6: A diaper?
5: Yeah.
1: And that would help me out.
6: Help me out.
1: And again.
6: Help me out.
1: And here it is, forwards immediately reversed.
6: A diaper. Help me out.
0: A diaper.
1: Help me out.
0: That was cute forward, I think.
1: Oh, yeah, that's just a classic reversal. I love that one. Some other classics. What are some other classics? Let me have a look here. Here we go. I've played this one many times. This is a live commentary of JFK's assassination. We pick it up right at the point commentator realizes the shooting has occurred.
0: Oh, yes.
7: Just a moment, please. Something has happened in the motorcade route. Stand by, please. Parkland Hospital, there has been a shooting. Parkland Hospital has been advised to stand by for a severe gunshot wound.
1: And right at the point, commentator has realized the shooting has occurred. He says in reverse, he's shot bad. Hold it. Try and look up.
7: He's shot bad. Hold it. Try and look up.
1: It's actually clear reversal.
7: He's shot bad. Hold it. Try and look up.
0: Yeah, he's shot bad.
1: Yeah, he certainly was. And here it is, forwards and backwards.
7: Parkland Hospital, there has been a shooting.
1: You know, I don't know how people can doubt this technology.
0: I don't either. I was about to say the same thing.
1: Oh, really?
0: Yep.
1: I mean, these things are so stunningly clear. It's and they've been confirmed time and time and time again. I mean, we had a classic confirmal tonight on the air. Rubber duck. You know, here I am, rubber duck. On
0: yep.
1: Tyson had no idea what it meant. I almost didn't play it for that reason, and I'm glad I did, you know. Punch drunk. Okay. Here's another classic one. This is me, and I'm talking about reverse speech.
8: Been suddenly thrust into this role where I have people coming to me and saying, David, I want to know what's going on inside my head, and I think, bloody hell, you're asking me. All I do is play Facebook.
9: Right.
8: And I'm starting to get a feel for it.
1: And where I say all I do is play tape backwards on those precise words, note the contextual relationship, it says in reverse, look at that, there's a little bit of gibberish followed by all I am inside. And let's just run the all I am inside, just by itself. And that's what reverse speech is, all that we are inside. And the implications of that is really quite monumental if you sit down and consider that momentarily. Here's a reversal I don't think I've played. This is the floor is not all that significant. It's me meeting a new friend, and we're just chatting away generally. He's talking about some photographs he wants to give me.
10: So I was happy to grab one. I have it. There, I'll give it to you. And
1: he says in reverse, pleased to be your friend.
10: Please believe
1: I'll hear you. You hear that okay?
0: Oh, clearly, yes.
1: Yeah, once more.
0: Now, what gets me is, and I want to make note here, when you play the children, we get that incredible ethereal sound.
1: Yeah.
0: But this particular reversal had a tremendous amount of echo on the forward portion of it, and yet you did not get the ethereal sound in reverse.
1: Ah, very good point. Yeah, very good point. Yeah, and I really don't know why that is so. I really don't. And a lot of my work is still in researching.
0: Of course.
1: I document what I find.
0: Sure.
1: And hopefully, as we can get more people interested in this, we can answer some of these questions. And that's one of the reasons why we're having the conference on the first week in December, 12th, 13th, and 14th, second week in December. I want to form an independent research organization, and we want to appoint a board of directors to supervise the research, and I would love as many people as possible to come along and let's I've held on to reverse speech fairly tightly, I must admit, and I've had a lot of people calling for me to open it up. It's not mine anymore, and they're right. It's as hard as it is for me to let go. It's time to let it go, and one of the reasons why I'm having this conference is to get as many people from across the country as possible. Let's come in, let's pool our resources, I want to open the technology up, and let's get answers to these questions. What does it mean? I don't know, you know? And hopefully we can start a whole brand new movement, quite frankly.
0: Gotcha.
1: Okay, what else have we got here? What's that one you liked? She's a Fun Girl to Kiss. You remember
0: that
1: one?
0: I love that one.
1: Yeah, okay, I've just found it. Here we go.
0: Everybody alert in Washington, D.C., you guys are going to love this.
1: Yes.
0: This is our president.
1: Right, this is Bill Clinton being asked, how does he avoid being unduly influenced? And actually, I'll play another one after, so don't think I'll play it on your program. Oops, we had a little computer glitch. Let's do that again.
9: Trial lawyers and campaign, that means campaign financing. How do you personally avoid being unduly influenced by people who give you money or give you services in your campaigns?
11: Well, I try to articulate my positions as clearly as possible. Tell people what I stand for and let them decide whether they're going to support me or not.
1: Now, the contextual relationship is important here. Here's the forwards again. I try to articulate my positions as clearly as possible.
11: Well, I try to articulate my positions as clearly as possible.
1: And then backwards, she's a fun girl to kiss.
11: She's a fun girl to kiss.
1: Okay. And here's another one. Gee, I don't know if I can play this one live on the air.
0: Sure you can.
1: Okay.
0: And if you can't, I'll bleep it out.
1: Okay, well, here we go. I'm sure I can play this on the air. I love this one. I've actually got the video clip of this. This is Clinton. He's giving a speech, and he spies this nice, cute woman down the front row, and you actually see his eyes shift. Oh, and incidentally, we're also in this conference, we're bringing out a video software. Do you know when you run videos backwards, the lips mouth out the speech reversals? It's an incredible visual effect. And you get these connections with body language signals. And
0: sure.
1: Right as Clinton gazes down the woman down front, here's the forward.
11: Battling discrimination against mental illness, caring for children of veterans who suffer from a terrible disease.
1: And backwards he says, seize little breast.
11: Seize little breast.
12: Seize little breast.
1: And once more.
12: Seize little breast.
1: I don't think I'll play that one on the air yet.
0: Well, we'll see how long we stay on in Washington.
1: Well, I see I'm still here.
0: Well, more to the point, I'm still here.
1: All right. Okay, there's just some classic ones here. Oh, look, here's another one on Clinton. Let's just pull them all out on Clinton. This is my favorite reversal on Bill Clinton.
13: There still has not been a single solitary shred of evidence of anything dishonest that I have done in my public life, not only as governor, and as president.
1: And backwards he says, denied the habits, and I said, dang ya. And you got that southern accent there.
13: Denied the habits, and I said, dang ya.
12: Denied the habits, and I said, dang ya.
1: You know, and these
0: all right, well, I'll tell you what. Now, to be absolutely fair, let us do the one where George Bush got fired.
1: Oh, yes. Okay, let's find that one. And this is Bill Clinton's inauguration, and it's a commentator introducing Clinton. Introducing the...
0: Now, everybody should recall, as they listen to this, that the country, in effect, did fire George Bush. Somehow or another, they were just fed up. They'd had enough. He ran a lousy campaign. And it was more or less a firing. Okay, go ahead, David.
1: Here we go. And we have a long leader on this one.
14: Today, our nation bids a gracious goodbye to an outgoing administration and warmly welcomes in a new one as William Jefferson Clinton takes office as the 42nd president of the United States.
1: And the reversal occurs in this section here.
14: Gracious goodbye to an outgoing administration.
1: And here it is backwards. You're fired. And again?
15: Oh,
1: let me run that again. I've got a little bit of effects on this one.
14: Today, our nation bids a gracious goodbye to an outgoing administration.
1: And backwards? Very true.
0: That could not be more incongruent. Forwards, a gracious goodbye.
1: Right.
0: Oh, God.
1: And let me play the week the time here. Let me play the reversal on my house fire.
0: This was when David's house caught on fire.
1: And don't forget, Strange Universe, tomorrow night, they're going to do an entire piece on the house fire. So watch it and find out what really happened. When my house burned down, you'll see the videos. And the whole place went in 45 minutes. It was a 5,000 square foot home, totally destroyed in 45 minutes. It went up like an inferno. And here's me, I'm in the office with a client of mine, and my secretary suddenly runs in and says, David, the house is on fire.
16: I know it was Eve. Expected the plant
17: damages.
16: Expected what?
17: Yes? What? Something burning.
1: Oh, God, that gives me the chills.
0: I know. I feel it, too.
1: Yeah, and the back, which she says, almost exactly the same. The house is on fire. Our house is on fire. And here it is backwards.
0: It does say that.
1: And let's run it forwards and backwards.
17: What?
1: And backwards. You know, I'm just glad my kids weren't home at the time, you know. It was such a devastating thing. We had probably 3 minutes to get out. It went so fast. So fast.
0: Well, that was a maximum emotional moment.
1: Oh, yeah. Yeah. And that's why the verse is exactly the same. And that's why you get that chills down your spine.
0: Yeah, totally congruent.
1: Completely, and I'll never forget that, just standing, watching, and, you know, the fire department took 45 minutes to get on scene.
0: Well, I guess all of that will be covered in Strange Universe tomorrow night, right?
1: Oh, yeah, and the most amazing thing is, well, not the most, one of the amazing things is they will play you the 911 tape they sent me, which is completely different from the official 911 tape, which they finally managed to get a hold of. And you'll see two completely different versions. Clearly a cover-up in this whole scene. So.
0: Well, all right. Strange Universe tomorrow night. In the meantime, to order any reverse equipment, to take part in the little test that we did earlier, for any other reason, to get a copy of the free Backtalk newsletter that's coming up.
1: If you've got articles you want to submit or some reversals you want to have published in Backtalk, please send them in as well. They will all be considered. I want this to be a fantastic newsletter. My conference, first annual conference, December 12th, 13th, and 14th, so please contact us about that. There's just so much.
0: All right, we're out of time, David. That's it.
1: Well, thank you.

0: back, David.
1: Okay.
0: Take care. All right, that's it, folks, from the high desert. Tomorrow night, Professor Michio Kaku from New York University, a theoretical physicist. It'll be a good night. Good night.

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0: 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Tonight featuring Coast to Coast AM from January 18th, 2000.
1: From the high desert in the great American Southwest, I bid you all good evening or good morning, wherever you may be across this great land of ours. From the Tahitian and Hawaiian Islands, out west eastward to the Caribbean and the U.S. Virgin Islands, south all the way into South America, north to the pole, and of course, on the internet, worldwide. This is Coast to Coast AM, and I'm Art Bell. Great to be with you. Well, we'll kind of roll through the news in the first hour and see what's worth talking about. In the second hour, we will have Dr. Nick Begich here. Dr. Nick Begich of Angels Don't Play That Hard. And so we'll get an update on the Heart Project and a lot more tonight from Dr. Begich. There's not a whole lot of news, at least in the... As a matter of fact, it's kind of interesting the way the traditional wire service right now is reporting. They're really not reporting. I see here that Helmut Kohl has resigned as honorary chairman of the Christian Democratic Union, brought down by a campaign financing scandal that now marks the stunning unraveling of one of Europe's most respected statesmen, the man who reunited Germany, Clay Feet. The average American is wealthier because of the rise in the stock market, which is just seems to have no end. Maybe Alan Greenspan should be cloned. Maybe he should be the first person cloned. We need another Alan Greenspan. And, you know, he's really beginning to get on up there a little bit. What are we going to do without him? He has maintained the longest U.S. economic boom in the world's history. So how can we live without Alan Greenspan? We can't. We've got to have him. Clone him. Do it now. Let's see, what else? Now, remember we were going to launch, there was a big protest about a Vandenberg launch. They're going to launch a missile from Vandenberg and then from Kwajalein Island in the Pacific. They're going to try to shoot it down. You know, another missile. And an anti-ballistic missile system, well, they tried and they missed. In an apparent setback on the Pentagon's drive to develop a national missile defense, a prototype missile interceptor streaked into space Tuesday night in search of a mock warhead launched from an Air Force base in California, but failed to hit the target. So, in other words, had there been a warhead on the thing going to Kwajalein, there would now not be a Kwajalein. It would have missed. And that tells you what kind of protection we as a nation have, this is what big news ought to be, against some idiot's missiles. The North Korean missiles. The ones that Iran is putting together. And yes, they are looking at a missile now, development of a missile that will get to the U.S. East Coast. Did you know about that? The weather. No, I'm not just harping on it. Did you know? Did you have any idea that Sunday a windstorm came sweeping into the Pacific Northwest and killed two people in Washington State, left hundreds of thousands of customers without power? If you're in the Northwest listening to me, you are. I'm not giving you news. You've been out of power. Even in San Jose, there were partial outages. But in the Northwest, hundreds of thousands of people were without power after a windstorm. You're not going to believe this. Produced in some areas winds of 115 miles an hour. Now, let me read this. The Weather Service reported sustained winds of 25 to 35 miles an hour in most all areas. The highest gusts reported by the National Weather Service were 115 miles per hour at mid-morning at Cannon Beach, Oregon. Gusts of 81 miles an hour at Netterts, Oregon, is it? N-E-T-A-R-T-S, Oregon. Knocked a house 12 feet off its foundation. Now, think about that for a second. It picked up a house and moved it 12 feet. Now, that's really serious wind. That's a serious storm. Very serious. And just about every storm that I read about lately has winds in excess of 100 miles an hour. Now, I admit that I am somewhat of a neophyte when it comes to weather. I am not a forecaster, nor am I a climatologist or a meteorologist, as we all so well know. But I'm also not an idiot. And anybody looking at what's going on with the weather right now doesn't need a climatologist or a meteorologist to know that something is really skewed up. A lot of really weird things going on in the weather. If you're in the Northwest and you got hit by this, it wasn't just weird, it was tragic. Going to cost a lot of money. That was Sunday. The Associated Press, January 12th, now notes the storms that hit France last month, which killed 90 people, also with winds in excess of 100 miles an hour, caused, get this, folks, $3 billion in damage. The cost of fixing the electrical service alone, $2.7 billion, and destroyed at least 741,000 acres of forest. Huh. Finally getting cold there in the Northeast. Really cold all of a sudden. And how's this? You tell me how this could happen, because I would like to know. A team of scientists hope that chemical analysis will reveal this week why at least 15 blocks of ice. Notice I'm not saying hail. I'm saying blocks of ice, some as big as basketballs. You think about that for a second. A block of ice as big as a basketball. What would that weigh? Anyway, they've plummeted from Spanish skies in the past 10 days. The most surprised person of all by this phenomenon is me, according to geologist Jesus Martinez Freireus, who is heading a team of Spanish scientists that traveled all over that country, collecting and analyzing the blocks of ice, which weigh as much as, here it is, 8 pounds. 8 pounds. Now, let's think about that a little bit, shall we? 8 pounds of ice falling from the sky, obviously attaining terminal velocity. A chunk of ice weighing 8 pounds. Now, if that were to hit right, it wouldn't kill one person. It would kill, it'd be like a bomb. That's like a cannon shell. Or something. Like a cannon shell or something. I can't even visualize that in my mind, but it is a true story. By the way, for those of you saying that you think the 8-pound blocks, 8-pound blocks of ice falling out of the air, would be, you know, from airplanes, waste facilities, or something wrong. The initial analysis of the ice, as big as basketballs, is that it's made out of water. So, you can forget the airplane idea. This didn't come out of an airplane. And one more thing. It was said that basketball size ice, and I'm not saying hail because there's no way, there's no way, of plummeting through the atmosphere should have been registered on radar screens. In other words, that's big enough to show up on a radar screen. And then there is this story, and then I'll go to the phones, but I wanted you to hear this. This is the kind of stuff you're just not hearing elsewhere. And this, too, comes from my source inside, my secret information source, inside KNBC in Los Angeles. Bless that person's heart. But it also aired on the Associated Press. Residents in Riverfront knew something was wrong when carp, you know the fish carp, right? We've got them in Lake Mead. People go and feed them. When carp leaping 7 feet out of the water, began to leap out of the water and thrashed about on shore, before long, of course, dead carp and minnows were piling up on the banks. Now listen to me. This is in Anderson, Indiana. Hundreds of thousands of fish, hundreds of thousands of fish, have collected along a 50-mile stretch of the White River since the water was poisoned about 5 weeks ago by what the investigators suspect was a industrial polishing agent used at an auto parts plant. Josh McDermott, who lives near the river, simply said, quote, "It's like someone dropped a nuclear bomb." He'd never seen anything like it. The fish were jumping that high into the air to get out of the water. It was so poisoned that the fish didn't care about the fact that they could not breathe. What was in the water was so horrible that it apparently made death by atmosphere preferable. It's the equivalent to us getting so upset that we jump into the water at a depth where we can't breathe and just inhale water and die. Kind of like our doing that. You have a fish actually jumping out of the water because whatever it is in there is so horrible that they can't face it. Pretty weird story, huh? First time caller line, you're on the air. Hello? Going once, going twice. Gone. Wildcard line, you're on the air. Good morning.
2: Hey, good morning, Art. It's Learjet Tim from Cold Lake, Alberta, Canada.
1: Yes.
2: Hey, man. Tonight on the national news up here in Canada, in the Northwest Territories,
1: yes,
2: something came smoking through the atmosphere and left...
1: Big time.
2: Big time. Big. Yeah, it was on...
1: Actually, you know what? I've got a story here that says that what you're talking about right now... Well, here it is. At 8:46 a.m., in a clear, darkened sky, a, quote, Titanic-sized meteorite lit up the southern Northwest Territories, Yukon Territory, and southeastern Alaska. This extremely bright object was seen by thousands of people. It was pulsing red, blue, and green colors and left a distinct contrail across the expansive northern sky. Some people even heard a sonic boom. That's a big mother.
2: Yeah, that's they had the actual the blue exhaust trail. Exhaust, wrong word.
1: Yeah.
2: They had the blue smoke trail.
1: Not necessarily. Let us not jump to conclusions. Something gigantic reentered. Now, they say meteorite here, but I have a problem with that. I've always had a problem with it. It may have been a meteorite.
2: Or a Chinese missile test. Or...
1: But until they find the meteorite... this is just so much spin. It's a presumption. It's, you know.
2: Yeah, it must have been a sight to see because you know the winter up there they're in dark, you know, a little bit further north. So
1: oh yes.
2: It must have been contrasted against the sky like unbelievable.
1: Sure. Anyway. Sure. I'm glad you called, and I have the story right here.
2: Minus 32 degrees right now and falling.
1: minus 32.
2: Yeah, it's chilly up here.
1: Where did you say you are?
2: Cold Lake. It's an Air Force base. It's Canada's premier fighter base for Hornets. And we host the Maple Flag, the big NATO exercise, every year for 2 months, May and June.
1: Now, basically, that's party weather.
2: Yeah. Yeah, we're getting tired of partying, you know. Man, it's the end of January. Looking forward to spring this year.
1: Yeah, I know. It gets you after a while. I've been there. Thank you.
2: Yeah, good talking to you.
1: Take care. Yeah, that was in Anchorage. And I suspect it's still the case, so it'd be fun for, you know, to hear from somebody in Anchorage or even Fairbanks. That'd be better. When it really got that cold, nobody in their right mind, you know, goes outside for any reason when you don't have to. So, I mean, you are stuck inside, and they have cabin fever up there, and drives a lot of people crazy. And so, as a result, the way to handle it in Anchorage, my recollection is, you partied all the time. My God, there were a lot of parties. West of the Rockies, you're on the air. Hi.
3: Hello, Mr. Bell. This is Robert in San Joaquin Valley, California.
1: Yes, sir.
3: We finally got some rain over here.
1: Yeah, I know. It's been drizzling here. We've had four straight days of solid cloud cover here in the desert.
3: Well, the air feels good over here right now. We sure appreciate it. I watched you and Whitley Strieber on the Today Show.
1: Yes, with Matt Lauer.
3: Yes, and I enjoyed seeing you. You both look very nice. And if I'm not being too personal, that gold chain that you were wearing, what is that on the chain that's hanging down from?
1: No, you're not being too personal at all. That is an Egyptian cartouche.
3: Oh.
1: And it has my sign, my name, actually, in Egyptian, along with the sign of life.
3: I see. Can I ask you something about your guest, Nick Begich?
1: You can, yes.
3: I read his book, and there's a gentleman he mentions in his book, a scientist, Dr. Patrick Flanagan.
1: Yes.
3: I know Nick is a good friend of the doctor. I know the doctor also. And he has been, his name has been submitted for a Pulitzer Prize in science, and you might want to ask him about that.
1: With respect to what project?
3: To a major breakthrough with health.
1: And, all right.
3: Yeah.
1: All right. We'll ask him about it. Thank you.
3: All right.
1: Take care. All right. Bottom of the hour. I'm Art Bell, and this is Coast to Coast AM.
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1: Somebody sent me the following list of children's books that didn't quite make it. That's children's books that didn't quite make it. Their titles. Here we go. You Are Different, and That's Bad. The Boy Who Died from Eating All His Vegetables. The Kid's Guide to Hitchhiking. Curious George and the High Voltage Fence. The Little Sissy Who Snitched. Some Kittens Can Fly. That's awful. The Pop-Up Book of Human Anatomy. Strangers Have the Best Candy. Whining, Kicking, and Crying to Get Your Way. You Were an Accident. Things That Rich Kids Have, But You Never Will. Your Nightmares Are Real. Eggs, Toilet Paper, and Your School. Why can't Mr. Fork and Ms. Electrical Outlet be friends? places where Mommy and Daddy hide neat things, and this last one I can't read you. I won't read you. that's funny. Funny, funny, funny. Why can't Mr. Fork and Ms. Electrical Outlet be friends? Books that never made it. We'll be right back. Open lines through the top of this hour, and then Nick Begich. Been a long time since we've heard from Nick. So we had the missile test in Kwajalein. The missile roared off the launch pad, trying to intercept this thing coming at it from Vandenberg, and missed. Which means we don't have any way to stop yet incoming ballistic missiles. With that in mind, listen to this. National security officials are increasingly worried that Iran, with help from Russia, may be closer to than previously believed to producing nuclear weapons. Among the chief concerns, said administration officials in this Associated Press story, is the continued flow of technology to Tehran, primarily from, of course, Russia. U.S. officials reacted with alarm to reports over the weekend that Iran may order an additional 3 nuclear reactors from Russia. Russian engineers, if you're curious, are already building 1 reactor at a site in southern Iran under an existing contract. Both Moscow and Tehran insist these reactors, they say, are only intended for power generation, and there has been no diversion to weapons programs. Would everybody who believes that hold their hand up, please? That's what I thought. That's like it's not Y2K related. Yes, it did occur on the 31st or the 1st, but it is not Y2K related. I didn't see one failure, other than the Pentagon, that actually admitted they had a Y2K failure. Now, massively, things did fail, and they still are failing. But the tagline for every newscast is, however, officials of fill-in-the-blank, the company, the government, the agency, say it was not Y2K related. East of the Rockies, you're on the air. Good morning.
2: Art, how you doing?
1: I'm doing all right.
2: Good, good. I was up at the New York book signing.
1: Oh, you were?
2: Yes, I was.
1: We're trying to get additional pictures up now.
2: Well, I'm the fellow that sent them up there.
1: Well, bless your ever-loving heart.
2: I've got hundreds of them.
1: Well, I was joking the other day, and I'm sure you heard me. I said I gave my cameras, both of them, 35 millimeter and the digital, to the book people,
2: right,
1: who were there. And they proceeded to use every last frame, every last digital possibility, taking pictures of me at the table.
2: Right.
1: So I really appreciate what you have done.
2: Oh, no problem.
1: We're sorting through them now, and they're going to be up shortly.
2: Good.
1: All right?
2: Well, I'll just keep posting or sending some more up to Keith, and you can use them as you see fit.
1: I heartily appreciate it, my friend. Thank you.
2: Yeah, I really appreciate it.
1: All right, take care. Yeah, it was amazing. Oh, this one's good. You're going to like this one. Just how easy is it to steal credit card numbers on the Internet? On Thursday, MSNBC was able to view about 2,500 credit card numbers stored by seven small e-commerce websites within a few minutes using elementary instructions provided by a source. That's all it will say is a source. In all cases, a list of customers and all their personal information was connected by the Internet and either was not password protected or the password was viewable directly from the website. Good Lord. That's really frightening. These are on supposedly secure servers. Well, we got a lot of work to do. We've really got a lot of work to do. On the international line, you're on the air. Hello.
3: Hello.
1: Hello.
3: Is it Tom Belson?
1: Yes, of course. Turn your radio off, please.
3: Sure, I did.
1: Good.
3: Am I speaking to Art?
1: Give me your best guess.
3: You know, I keep hearing this, and people say, is this the pizza guy and all this? Yeah. It has to be you. I can't believe I made it.
1: So, in other words, you believe it's Art Bell?
3: Absolutely. I'm freaked out.
1: That's your final answer.
3: I'm trying not to have a heart attack.
1: All right. Anyway, where are you?
3: I'm in Winnipeg.
1: Winnipeg. Yeah, I guess it is winter now, finally.
3: It's quite brutal, and I have to say right off, I love your show. It's kept me up a lot.
1: It's done that to me, too.
3: Forgive me for my nervousness. I have fibromyalgia as a result. I actually tried to call in one time. You had mentioned a story about a really sickening thing about a baby who had been burned in a microwave. And
1: oh, yes.
3: I had a treatment on my prostate where they inserted a microwave catheter, and it was botched, and I got burnt internally there.
1: Oh,
3: and,
1: man. That's a horrible story.
3: Yeah, it's... you know, I don't know what it's like down there. I know that the States is pretty litigious. I was knocked into poverty after graduating as an award-winning advertising student. And
1: are you saying that after they did this, you had no recourse
3: I had a crappy legal aid lawyer, and I have not been able to get any recourse since. I haven't even been able to get treatment.
1: Well,
3: period.
1: Well,
3: I was sent to the Mayo Clinic and shut out of treatment because this doctor who did it was Canada's top urologist and knew the expatriates who worked there when I was sent there.
1: Well, that certainly all sucks.
3: Yeah, it does. I guess what's kept me alive, I guess, is the times we're in, and for a long time it was my cat. But I want to say a few things really quickly.
1: Your cat kept you alive.
3: Well, I had this gorgeous, intelligent cat that was named Bleep. I can't believe I'm telling you this.
1: I understand that. Cats can be really good friends, and it can be a reason for you wanting to stick around, you know, when you otherwise might not want to.
3: Yeah, and, you know, he last year I was robbed of everything I owned, and then he died. And
1: brother.
3: Yeah, I've been really fighting. So I guess I want to make a couple of quick comments, and if I may, just ask your viewers to or
1: listeners
3: to pray or send good vibes to me. I'll just say my first name if I can do that.
1: Sure.
3: It's Paul. I wanted to say something. I'm a little bit confused. I saw a picture, like, I don't have the internet, of you on the internet, and you remind me of my Uncle Charlie. You look kind of jovial, and you've got kind of, you know, long hair. And I saw a picture of you in the book, which suddenly escaped my brain, your new book.
1: The Coming Global Superstorm,
3: right.
1: Yes.
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1: More pictures of me up there than Carter has little liver pills. So I don't know what you saw. Huh?
2: I'm just really impressed with your show, and I might say that there are a lot of Christians who are open to what you're saying, and who believe that there is a possibility of other life out there.
1: Of course there is. Why would anybody doubt that?
2: Yeah, I mean, it's like, to me, it's like if you hit a golf ball off the moon and it went through everything it could and it just kept going, it would prove eternity exists. And by that factor, if eternity exists, then anything is possible. And I absolutely believe there has to be.
1: Let me think about that one, and thank you. Let's see, if you hit a golf ball off the moon and it just kept going, that would prove eternity exists. That's an interesting statement, isn't it? Maybe he's right. If the golf ball kept on going forever, if it escaped the gravity of the moon, I suppose you'd have to yell an interstellar four or something. But if it just kept on going, then it would prove eternity exists. I'm going to remember that one and chew it over a little bit. East of the Rockies, you're on the air. Hello.
3: Hi, James calling from Worcester, Massachusetts.
1: Hello, James.
3: How are you? I got through to you on Friday. So to you about, was that the show in New York City?
1: Yes.
3: I was going to send you some photos. No, it was interesting that guy just got through a second ago. There are people there from Wisconsin to see you. Like, I'm only 3 hours away, but this guy was, like, flew in to see you on
1: There are people who flew from as far as Seattle. Can you imagine that?
3: No, yeah, hey. We never get a chance, do we?
1: Well.
3: Gosh. And it rang once, and now I forgot what I was going to tell you about.
1: See, that's nerves.
3: Sorry?
1: That's nerves. You're all nervous, and so you're forgetting what you wanted to say.
3: The thing is, like, every time I get on, I get a few questions out.
1: Well, the way to do it, the way I was taught to do it is, you know, to kill your nervousness.
3: What's that?
1: Just picture, like, all that audience out there, naked as jaybirds, with all their private parts hanging out.
3: That's right, the whole underwear thing.
1: Yeah, right? And so if they're all like that,
3: yes.
1: What's to be nervous about?
3: But the main thing, actually, I did have in mind.
1: Yes.
3: Was the fellow with the contrails. From Canada?
1: William Thomas.
3: Yes.
1: Yes.
3: That's right. See, you going to have him on again soon, or?
1: Well, of course, I've just really recently had him on. As soon as there's any new lab result, as soon as they go up to altitude and get a sample, and we know more, then I'm going to have him right back on again. Yeah, hell yes.
3: Okay. Because where I live is a lot of industries here and whatnot. We actually, Worcester is famous for all kinds of things, like we invented the birth control pill.
1: That is where they make Worcestershire sauce, is it?
3: No, that's English.
1: Too bad.
3: From England, yeah. They have an American version, but...
1: But it's not made there.
3: Hardly a substitute, yeah.
1: How do you like living in Worcester? I mean, like right now. How cold is it outside?
3: Well, when you're showing it yesterday, it was 5 below.
1: And the wind chill?
3: Oh, gosh, 30 or so more, I think.
1: About 30 below?
3: Yeah.
1: Mm-hmm.
3: I think it's right now outside, maybe 10 degrees.
1: Sorry.
3: But, like, the metals came here that made the Patriot missile.
1: Yes.
3: We've got a lot of stuff here, and we've seen a lot of contrails. Like, I was on the freeway.
1: They're all across the country, sir.
3: Yes.
1: That's all there is to it. They're all across the country, everywhere.
3: And
1: there's no question about the fact that they ain't what they used to be. I mean, millions of people are noticing. So the only question is not whether something is going on.

on, but exactly, you know, what is going on? That's the only question we have left. As far as I'm concerned, not whether it's going on, but what it is. What is it?

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1: Coming up here in a moment is Dr. Nick Begich, who rang the original alarm bells about HAARP. That's right, HAARP, up in Alaska. The Alaskan HAARP, that angels don't play. Wrote a book about it. Haven't heard from the doctor in a long time, so it's going to be good to have him here tonight. He's going to update us on HAARP and a lot more. He's got a brand new book out. It's the latest, called Earth Rising. We'll tell you more about Dr. Nick Begich and dive into what's coming in a moment. I like that commercial, aside from the fact that it mentions my book. It also mentions you're waiting to see a loan officer and you're reading a book about how to get what you really want. Well, let's see. What would that really be? A loan that you don't have to repay? I don't know. Just getting a loan, I guess, is what they're talking about. All right. Dr. Begich burst upon the American consciousness some years ago now with respect to his work on HAARP. Dr. Begich is the eldest son of the late United States Congressman from Alaska, Nick Begich Sr. He's a political activist. And political activist Peggy Begich. He is well known in Alaska for his own political activities, twice elected president of both the Alaska Federation of Teachers and the Anchorage Council of Education. He's been pursuing independent research in the sciences and politics for most of his adult life. He received his doctorate in traditional medicine from the Open International University for Complementary Medicines in November of 1994. He co-authored the book you know about, Angels Don't Play This HAARP, Advances in Tesla Technology, and Jesus, written all kinds of things. His latest book is Earth Rising, the one I'm holding in my hand, The Revolution Toward a Thousand Years of Peace. That co-authored with James Broderick. So that's a brand new baby book, born in December of 99. Here from Anchorage, Alaska, is Dr. Nick Begich. Hi, Nick.
2: Hi, it's good to be with you again.
1: Oh, great to have you. Nick, one of the things that you suggested an ultimate use of HAARP might be, could conceivably be weather modification. And since you and I have last spoken, there have been two things that popped to mind that I have to ask you about, aside from getting a general update on HAARP. One, we have had this continuing onslaught of reports of chemtrails, contrails that are not really contrails, seem to have other things in them. That's one. Two, we have had weather conditions that are unprecedented, 100-mile-per-hour winds taking down a third of the trees in France, 150-mile-an-hour winds in the Northwest the other day. I could go on and on and on. The weather has gone completely bonkers. Now, having said that, do you think that a HAARP could have any effect on any of this, or be affecting it, or causing it, or whatever?
2: You know, it very well could be. The situation with HAARP is it has expanded and continued to operate, since we first reported on it. In fact, this summer they finally got 48 elements in the array actually operating and fully energized, and they ran campaigns in September and October of last year. And what they were, in the ranges they were evaluating, were the generation of ULF, ELF, and VLF signals. And they were also making observations for ionospheric emissions in the what is the 230 nanometer range.
1: Can you give the neophyte out there who says, HAARP? Can you give them a real quick 101? What is HAARP?
2: HAARP is it's an array of antennas on the ground, and it generates radio frequency energy. And unlike most radio frequency energy that dissipates or spreads out very rapidly from its source, this energy is concentrated in using a way of firing this configuration of antennas. So the energy is concentrated to a relatively small area, and the and when it is so concentrated, you get an effective radiated power of up to 1 billion watts when this device is fully operational. And what it actually does is manipulate an area above the Earth that begins about 30 miles above the Earth called the ionosphere. And by manipulating it in various ways, they can create a number of effects. One of those is weather modification. One of those is over-the-horizon radar, the ability to look around the curvature of the Earth for incoming objects. It can detect, using that technology, anything from intercontinental ballistics missiles all the way down to cruise missiles. So it's very effective technology. It can also be used to determine which ones of those missiles might be carrying nuclear payloads, and can be used for creating what's called an EMP, or an electromagnetic pulse, a surge of energy so strong that it knocks out electronic circuits on anything in its path.
3: Wow.
2: The device is pretty versatile, but you know, as a technology,
1: now I should explain to people that normally radio transmissions, like the one you're listening to right now, for example, will leave an antenna, and for example, in the case of AM radio, go to the ionosphere at night, which is thick enough to reflect that signal back to Earth, and that's how you can hear stations at a long distance. But bear in mind what Dr. Begich just said. That is, it begins on Earth and spreads out and becomes very wide. What HARP is doing is a scientific experiment to do the exact opposite. In other words, they start out with a very broad a signal on the ground, and they have these acres of antennas, and then they concentrate it to be a very narrow, very small spot of energy, extremely high energy, smashing the ionosphere for whatever reason, and that's what they're doing. So people really, really need to understand, you know, they talk about power levels and say, well, it's nothing compared to what Mother Nature is doing right now with our sun, for example. And indeed, we're having sun flare after flare after flare, to the point where the lower frequencies are just no good and haven't been for about a week now. We're having so many flares.
2: You know, when you look at this energy, it's not just that you're concentrating it, but it's coherent energy. In other words, you're able to modulate it or vibrate it at very specific frequencies, and
1: yes,
2: certain frequencies trigger certain events or act as what would be equated to like a primer on a bullet. It causes a release of other energy that's in place at the location in which you're sending this energy up. So the ionosphere, which has tremendous energy potentials within it, this device on the ground, although small, the coherent energy, the control of that energy, is how they generate the various effects by manipulating the energy that's naturally in place. So it becomes actually an extension of the machine on the ground, but with tremendous energy potentials.
1: Well, you and I both know that what they've said about HARP is that, oh, come on, we're not doing all of that. What we're actually doing is simply studying the ionosphere. I think they said something about trying to detect underground bunkers and tunnels. And that was about it. They didn't really say more than that, did they?
2: Well, they did, actually. When you look at the documents that we amassed for our first work, it was compelling. Everything from ground-penetrating tomography, over-the-horizon radar, each of these various applications, including transmission of energy from one place to another. A number of applications actually showed up in an early 1990 HARP document that we quoted extensively from in our first book. But since the publication of that work, we've really continued to pursue the story, at least in conjunction with a lot of other things. But in that context, we found one document that was quite interesting. In fact, it's called Weather as a Force Multiplier, Owning the Weather in 2025.
1: Yep.
2: And with context of that, one of the things that they talk about is ionospheric modification. And they talk about it in the context of a system called AIM, which is an artificial ionospheric mirror. This is just another way of sending electromagnetic energy into the ionosphere. And one of these is situated at the University of Alaska Fairbanks. It's being used in conjunction with this program. But one of the people that did some of the work on this is a guy named Paul E. Cozy, who's attached to the HARP project and also was a consultant to NATO France on ionospheric modification for weapons applications.
1: May I ask one question? Why,
2: sure.
1: Why do you think they're putting these in Alaska? What is the advantage to Alaska?
2: There's several, actually. When you look at, first of all, if you look at Alaska in terms of this particular technology, you need large amounts of raw energy, and the ideal source of energy is natural gas. Natural gas in Alaska, the company that began the HAARP project actually was an oil and gas company, ARCO. And ARCO has had at that time about 4 trillion cubic feet of natural gas that they were looking for a market for. And
1: so large amounts of cheap and plentiful energy.
2: That's number one, because that can convert through what are called magnetohydrodynamic generators, which are relatively compact and generate tremendous energy potentials and are very, very portable. So that would be the ideal energy source. Coupling that with the location, when you look at the planet, if you remember from most people remember from school the bar magnet experiment where you threw a little filings of metal and the form of it was you had this sort of arc that went from the South Pole to the North Pole. And this is the same model that the Earth has. In other words, you have the natural magnetic field lines that start at the South Pole and run to the North Pole.
1: Mm-hmm.
2: And where you get closest to the poles is the best place to intersect these energy lines. And for certain applications of the HAARP technology, you need to utilize those magnetic lines of force. So the closer you are, the less energy it takes to push energy in, so the less distance you have to cover. So
1: Alaska
2: has all of those attributes, plus as a strategic location, today we heard the story on the interceptor test on the
1: that failed,
2: and it failed. But what we had said 5 years ago, when we first started, was that HAARP technology would be used in conjunction with an intercontinental ballistics missile defense system, even though there was a treaty in place that would forbid it. And our position was that HAARP was being used to begin the advances in that technology so it eventually could be deployed. Now, what most people don't know is in the interim years, what has happened is the federal government has funded Star Wars again, this time primarily as a ground-based system.
1: Mm-hmm.
2: And where this shows up, for instance, in the 1997 budget, it was actually as high as it was during the highest years of the Reagan administration when Star Wars was initiated. And they have an additional $6.6 billion allocated for strategic defense in this area. And Alaska, when you look at it on the globe, it is the only location where you can cover all 50 states with an anti-missile system. And so it's likely it'll be deployed here. They've had a number of hearings in the last 2 years about citing it here, and it pretty much from all press reports, the system is coming.
1: Out of curiosity, Nick, if it were used as an anti-ballistic missile system, how would they concentrate enough energy in a small enough area coming back off the ionosphere to destroy a missile?
2: Well, there's a couple of things that, you know, in terms of how could they use HAARP. At its present state, the power isn't sufficient to do as much as I think it will do as they ramp it up. But basically the concept is, first of all, on the detection side, you need an accurate, efficient system that can detect anything coming in from very, very high levels to sea levels.
1: Right.
2: The old over-the-horizon technology couldn't do that. As things came closer in, they became distorted, and you couldn't get the low elevation. So this technology solves that problem. The other thing that this technology does is it provides a strong enough energy source at present so that each of those incoming objects has a unique energy signature. And what happens is with gamma ray detectors that are satellite based, you can actually look at those incoming objects and determine which ones are carrying a nuclear payload. So
1: right.
2: The second thing you do is you narrow your targets. How many are you going after?
1: Right.
2: And then the third phase of that, which requires a substantially larger amount of energy, would actually create an EMP that would knock out the electronics. An EMP is this electromagnetic pulse.
1: Theoretically, Nick, how large an area would that electromagnetic pulse on the other end be?
2: It would be wide using HAARP as it's configured. However, what we found under the Department of Energy, in fact we cited in our new book, is a new technology. And this particular technology, Department of Energy, which used to be the Atomic Energy Commission way back when, but this is where a lot of these new technologies are being developed. And one of the things that they have come up with, and there's a patent that's actually held in their name, is to be able to concentrate electromagnetic energy into a compact blob, almost like a plasma blob. It could be pictured, in fact, within the patent itself, it says it could be pictured like a photon torpedo right out of Star Trek. But when they shoot these, they're traveling at just under the speed of light, which
1: Nick,
2: is 180.
1: Nick, have you seen STS-50 footage?
2: I don't think so.
1: You haven't?
2: I don't think so.
1: You really need to see it, Nick. It shows what appears to be a plasma. Actually, it's the STS-50 shuttle mission, and the ground controller had control of a camera on the outside of the shuttle.
2: Okay, I know what you're talking about.
1: All right, then
2: zipped up through the sky at some tremendous speed.
1: You got it. And if that wasn't a plasma burst, I don't know what the hell it was.
2: Well, this patent actually was from, I believe it was 1989, and it's cited in the book because it's interesting because if people remember, too, over Australia a few years ago, there were these sightings of fireballs.
1: Yep.
2: And no one really came up with a good explanation. And certainly it's plausible that this technology, that's the kind of place you try and test it out. I mean, it's a big, wide-open area. You need distance because they're traveling so fast.
1: That's right. Nick, hold it right there. We're at the bottom of the hour already, and we'll be right back. I'm Art Bell, and we're talking about Tesla-type technology. For good? Question mark? I don't know.
0: 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Tonight featuring a replay of Coast to Coast AM from January 18th, 2000.

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1: Well, what we're going to ask Dr. Begich in a moment is, I agree with him, these plasma weapons, these EMP weapons, are being developed right now. Star Wars 2, call it whatever the hell you want, doesn't matter. But, I guess I would add this question. And that is, with Iran quickly developing nuclear weapons and a delivery system to get them to the east coast of the U.S., with North Korea developing all of this, with the Chinese having this, with all of these people having nuclear weapons and ballistic missiles that will deliver them to our doorstep, then shouldn't we have something to protect against that? That's what I've been struggling with, and it's not a big struggle for me. To me, we'd better have something to protect ourselves with, or one of these days, one of them is going to be on our doorstep, and that day I don't think is very far away. All right, as we referenced a few moments ago, they tried to stop a missile launched from Vandenberg out of Kwajalein. And they fired from Kwajalein. It missed. We didn't stop it. Had it a nuclear warhead on board, it would have erased Kwajalein from the world map. In other words, if that had been headed for New York City and we'd have tried to stop it, we would not have, and there would be no New York City right now. So a really good question, Doctor, is shouldn't we be developing a defense against a ballistic missile delivery with all the new and wannabe nuclear powers around getting delivery systems?
2: I have absolutely no disagreement with that. In fact, I would like to see the United States, have the state-of-the-art systems and a system that's going to work. What we know from our research is likely what will eventually be developed is not what they're currently testing in terms of a ground-air missile intercept. I mean, it's the logic of it. It just is not going to work. I mean, in terms of close-in submarines, for instance, and those types of delivery systems, there's lots of ways to get them in. If they're in close, that's not going to stop them. Yeah. The fact is, in order to intercept an intercontinental ballistics missile, you have to travel at such a tremendous speed that to get the speeds that you need, it's virtually impossible to get a decent kill ratio.
1: I always thought the kinetic, in other words, the kinetic energy weapons had a pretty good shot. If you get up there near it, ahead of it, and fire a million BBs, all it takes is a few to hit it going that fast, and it pulverizes it. Now, they played with that idea for a while, I know. Not workable?
2: I don't think so. And where I think the technology is going, and from what we've seen, the real emphasis is on electromagnetic systems because they're speed of light. They're fast as
1: sure.
2: you can get. You get
1: sure.
2: plenty of rounds off before you have to say you missed. And it's a matter of how much energy does it take, which has been a big part of the discussion with a lot of these technologies. And one of the things that showed up, and it was in a Los Angeles Times article in March of 96, and it was it talked about how you can compact energy, in other words, how it's released. And I'll just quote, it's very short. It says, it could take the energy contained in two car batteries, compress it, and release it in 150 billionths of a second, thus exceeding, in those 150 nanoseconds, the electrical generating capacity of the United States by about 20 times. In so doing, Aurora, which was the project name, simulated the high-energy gamma rays that could scramble the electronic controls of everything from toaster ovens to guided missiles. That's where they're headed with this technology. I mean, when you think about...
1: Do you have any idea over what sort of geographic area? In other words, how small would be the area affected by this EMP pulse, how big would it be?
2: Well, if you look at the a U.S. patent, the one I was referencing earlier by the Department of Energy, it's
1: right.
2: patent number 4959559, and it says this invention relates generally to the transmission of pulses of energy, and more particularly the propagation of localized pulses of electromagnetic or acoustic energy over long distances without divergence.
1: Right.
2: And what it describes is something that can travel hundreds, if not perhaps thousands of miles, and not diverge sufficiently as to lose significant energy and be traveling at near the speed of light. And this is, you know, this is a phenomenal divergence from the conventional knowledge in terms of how energy reacts.
1: But would it be as broad as a house?
2: Yeah, that's what you're looking at. You're looking at a big blob of energy that's probably even going to expand a little bit more than that, maybe even doubling, say, a typical four-bedroom house in size. But you're going to be able to get several rounds off in projecting the trajectory of those incoming objects if you have sufficient transmitters to do it.
1: And I would think with computer tracking and GPS and all the rest of it, they could fire it quite accurately.
2: Absolutely.
1: Even at something going that speed.
2: Absolutely. And they're going to be able, you know, keep in mind that it's traveling at 186,000 miles per second, these pulses of energy.
1: Right.
2: This is, it's far outstripping the speed of anything that's going to come in carrying any payload of any kind. So, you know, in the sense of a real system, that's probably the direction we'll eventually go. The complication in all of this is we have a treaty, the ABM treaty.
1: Is it environmentally friendly, by the way?
2: Well, you know, this is hard to say. I mean, I don't think, first of all, no one has seen any environmental assessments on any of this technology because it's all classified in such ways you're not going to see it. That's problematic because we really don't know, you know, what happens when you miss. Obviously, you know what happens if something gets in the way. I mean, there's a lot of things that have to be considered in looking at these systems. When you look at HARP, for instance, and its potential impact on weather systems and human physiology both, you know, these are the things that we think need some open discussion before we start to deploy the systems, assuming we're solving one problem, maybe creating even more immediate and serious problems.
1: And so Nick, our weather is already turning really bad on us. Now, could it be that HARP is an attempt at remediation? Have you considered that? I mean, all possibilities remain open.
2: Well, I mean, that's a possibility, but if that's happening, it certainly isn't working very well, number one.
1: Well, I was about to suggest that. They're doing a crappy job, if that's what they're doing.
2: But let's look at a couple of things that are, again, referenced in our newest work. It's one was a quote. Do you remember when the bad tornadoes hit Oklahoma? I think it was last summer or the summer before.
1: It wasn't just a bad tornado, Nick. They had, near Oklahoma City, an F6 tornado.
2: Right.
1: A climatologist, a meteorologist, said an F6 is impossible, our atmosphere cannot sustain it, and yet it reached those winds.
2: Well, here's what Clinton said, according to an article that we quote from. Mr. Clinton said he would support money for a national weather center at the University of Oklahoma, where he hoped research could be done into how to deflate the strength of some of these very powerful tornadoes before they hit. And everyone kind of laughed about it, except what had also happened at the University of Oklahoma is Dr. Bernard Eastland had completed work under contract to the European Space Agency for doing exactly that. Utilizing their computers and modeling systems, he was able to demonstrate the effectiveness of a HARP-type system for mitigating tornadoes by being able to counteract their energy. This report was presented in October of 98 at a major space symposium in Sardinia, Italy.
1: Okay, well, I'm just a neophyte, but work with me for a second on this. It seems to me that a tornado or a hurricane or a storm like the one that slammed into France or the 115 miles an hour that slammed into the northwest coast, all of these things are Mother Nature's way of equalizing some
2: Absolutely.
1: Imbalance, aren't
2: Absolutely.
1: They?
2: Absolutely.
1: Hot and cold come together. You get this energy differential. It must dissipate. And so what would happen if we could stop the tornado or stop the hurricane?
2: Well, the energy has to go somewhere.
1: That's what I'm pointing out, yeah.
2: And here's the other complication. When you think about radio frequency energy, from the time that radio was invented, as far as natural background radio frequency, we've added 200 million times that amount of energy to our natural environment. That's just radio frequency. You know, forget everything else, all the other forms of energy that we've added in.
1: You're responsible for a great deal of it right now.
2: Yeah. I mean, exactly. But the fact of the matter is, when you consider all of that, and then you take the solar cycle that we're in right now, which,
3: yes,
2: you know, we're coming up into the peak here, we're in the peak here, we're, you know, we're not yet at the top of the scale, and we already see what it's doing. What we know is that these systems all interact, and when you look at the natural systems and what they're doing in conjunction with the man-made systems, that's where we're seeing the extremes. In fact, I sat through a climate change conference in Europe a couple of years ago that was parliamentarians from 40 countries, and there was a big debate between the Russian delegation and the Western Europeans about whether it was man-made or natural. And the consensus of this group pretty much was it's both. And I think that's where we're at. We're at a time when the energy is already demonstrating natural releases in terms of weather systems, earthquakes, I mean, all the different things that measure the energy being released from the planet, and we're adding in tremendous amounts and getting ready to add in even more. And this is coherent energy. And what they're discovering about this coherent or this rhythmic energy is that when it's like tuning a radio. When you tune into the planet's rhythm in certain situations, all kinds of havoc can break loose. In fact, Secretary of Defense Cohen was quoted in a conference in Atlanta, and what he said was, others are engaging even in an eco-type of terrorism whereby they can alter climate, set off earthquakes, and volcanoes remotely through the use of electromagnetic waves.
3: Right.
2: Now, that's from April 97, and he was commenting on weapons of mass destruction and terrorist organizations possessing this kind of technology. And what we have said and what we've very carefully documented is the fact that this technology exists today, and that you can stimulate it not with so much the amount of energy, although that is relevant. It's the frequency, it's the resonance effect that you can create by any number of sources. And like with HARP, it's the pulsing of the energy,
3: yes,
2: that pumps the ionosphere up, that delivers high concentrations, tremendous concentrations of energy that cause this triggering effect and this release then of natural energy. It's even more powerful. And these are the things that they're playing with on just this one facility. There's a set of facilities called Super Darn, which are now being constructed across Canada. Two are being constructed in Alaska. You know, there's a number of new systems coming online, and it's to stretch what the military is calling the revolution of military affairs, which is really about electromagnetic warfare. And to a great extent, that's what we document in Earth Rising, our newest book.
3: Electromagnetic warfare.
2: Which includes everything from information and surveillance technologies to new energy weapons to systems that affect human physiology.
3: I like your chapter. There's a chapter in here called The Mind Has No Firewall. Now, in computer land, a firewall is something you put up so hackers can't get in.
2: Right.
3: The mind has no firewall. The implication of that is that we have no protection against mind control by electromagnetic energy.
2: That's essentially what that says. And actually, the header, the name of that chapter was borrowed from an article that appeared in the U.S. Army War College's publication called Perimeters. And in that article was a discussion about the technologies in terms of controlling information systems. And what that article really talked about was the ultimate information system, which is the human being, and how to manipulate through many of the standard things we all know about, propaganda, manipulation of media. But then it gets in to the things that it cites coming out of Russia and coming out of our own research institutions, indicating that we're also possess the ability to control mental functions. And when we put that chapter together...
3: In what sense? Do you know anything about it, Nick? In other words, what could they actually conceivably do? How could they affect our minds with HARP or anything else?
2: In this particular chapter, we cite right around 20 different patents on very specific technologies, but sort of to give some examples of what's
3: right,
2: possible. The idea, first of all, of affecting the emotional state of individuals. Let's kind of start there. This, what has been found is that work done by Jose Delgado going back into Yale University in the 60s and 70s and all the way up into the mid-80s, what he found is that he could change the emotional state of animals and primates and humans, almost like turning on and off a light switch, from highly ecstatic to depressed and lethargic. I mean, just on and off. He did this using radio frequency energy at 1/50th the energy concentration that the Earth naturally produces, at 1/50th the Earth's natural energy density. And he did it by hitting those window frequencies that cause chemical reactions in the brain that then triggered those manifestations and behavior changes. It's almost like using an electronic psychoactive drug. In fact, that we cite a number of citations about that use of the technology for creating those kinds of effects deliberately. When you go a little bit further, you look at the work of Alan Frey, who was doing work in the early 60s, and what he discovered was that pulsed microwave can create an acoustic signal, a sound signal within the brain. And that would be perceived as if it were a clicking or a buzzing sound. And what happened after that was a series of inventors, and we cite each of those patents, eventually evolved the technology to the point where on a microwave carrier, you could actually modulate or, how can I make this, well, basically, I'll just say it and then I'll give it another way. You can modulate the signal so that when it hits the person that's in the target, it transfers through the nervous system. The brain picks out that modulated code and interprets it as sound, so they actually hear a voice in the head.
3: Oh my God!
2: And these patents, you know, show up in a number of places. But what we've done is we've listed them all, so people can go look at them themselves. But this technology exists today. Going a little further, another patent. And this also shows up in a Air and Space for the 21st Century, which is produced by the Air Force, was it the War College or the, I'm asking my colleague here. In any case, it was an Air Force document. It's cited in our work. But basically what it suggested that eventually the technology would exist so that you could literally go in and map a person's memory set, remove it, and put in a synthesized memory. Now, that is about as stretched out as it gets when you think about invasions of privacy and the technology that is either at hand, according to the patents that already exists, according to the military, it's coming in the next couple of years.
3: You're suggesting that the technology to cause mass depression or elation or something in between, or we have that now?
2: Yes. In fact, there was a test, and I'm going to try and find it as we're talking, in Eastern Europe, which was designed to do exactly that. And it was by modulating, interestingly enough, it was by modulating the ionosphere, which is exactly the stuff of HARP. And
3: all right, so the people out there understand the term modulation. For example, if your radio station stopped transmitting audio, if I just stop saying anything like this right now, silence. If you were to tune across the carrier, tune across the radio station, you would hear a carrier. There would be a carrier there. You would actually hear it on your radio. You just wouldn't hear any modulation, as in my voice right now. My voice, Dr. Begich's voice, is modulation. It's information. And he's talking about modulating a signal in a certain way to affect human beings, to affect their state of mind. That's an incredible thing to be suggesting, Dr.
2: Well, here's a quote that comes out of an Air Force document. The article is called "Non-Lethal Weapons for Military Operations Other Than War," and the quotation is just unbelievable. It's another RF weapon that was ready for use back in 1978 was developed under the guise of Operation Peak, developed by the CIA. The plan was to bounce the high-powered radio signals off the ionosphere to affect the mental functions of people in selected areas, including Eastern European nuclear installations, unquote.
3: Oh, my God. All right. Stay right there. So I wonder, did they actually do it? I wonder if they did it to the people of Chernobyl. We'll be right back.
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think, inside that we need so much. The sight of a touch, or the scent of a sound, or the strength of an oak roots deep in the ground. The wonder of flowers to be covered and then to burst up through tarmac to the sun again. Or to fly to the sun without burning a wing. To lie in a meadow and hear the grass sing. To have all these things in our memory.

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1: Morning, everybody. Dr. Nick Begich is here. He's the one who brought HARP to the attention of the world, the HARP project in Alaska. This great big ionospheric heater that they're playing around with up there. By the way, I've invited people from HARP on any number of occasions to come forward and have a debate with Dr. Begich if they think he's all wet. They always decline. They don't want to come on the air. And I'll issue that invitation once again right now. If any of the people involved in HARP want to come on the air and say what a bunch of crap this is and have a debate, you know, I'll make the airtime available. I've been saying this now for years, and they don't come forward. They should know I would give them a fair shake. I don't do ambush journalism. I really don't. I'd let them have their fair. See, that's what they've always said in the past, that they didn't think it would be a fair thing, that it would be sort of an ambush. Well, I don't do that. You'd get an opportunity to present your side of the story, because the object here is to get to the truth. Not serve up some agenda to all of you out there, but to actually get to the truth about what's going on. So, I renew that invitation to any of the HARP people who would like to come on the air and explain what it's really doing and that it is not doing the things that we're talking about tonight. Back now to Alaska and Dr. Nick Begich, the man who broke the news about HARP to the world. And it's what do you think, Doctor? You think they had that thing pointed towards Chernobyl?
2: It's hard to say. You know, what's interesting is you're not the only one that they wouldn't show up to have a debate. You know, we were invited in 98 to the European Parliament to debate HARP, and NATO was invited, as was representatives from the American mission to comment on ionospheric modification as for weapons applications, and specifically HARP, and also non-lethal weapons generally. And what happened at that hearing is NATO refused, after the Secretary General was asked by the Chairman of the Foreign Affairs Committee, Tom Spencer, to attend. They flat refused. They said they had no policy on either ionospheric modification or on non-lethal weapons. And interestingly enough, we opened the hearing by presenting a NATO document from NATO France on ionospheric modification for weapons applications, and we brought a document from the Strategic Studies Institute on the deployments of non-lethal weapons by NATO forces in a number of conflicts. And we suggested to the committee that if they really didn't have a policy on these things, what were they doing deploying them? And it just demonstrated the recklessness.
1: Here's one way to think about it. Would they, I ask myself, use this on us? Would they test it on us, as in people here in the U.S.? 10 or 15 years ago, 20 years ago, I said, no way, we don't do that kind of stuff. But, of course, we know we do. We have tested biological agents. We have tested nuclear agents on pregnant women and children and all this kind of stuff. We know we did all that, so would we test something like this on people here in this country? You bet.
2: Absolutely.
1: We would. Sure.
2: Absolutely.
1: We would. And are we doing it? Probably.
2: You know, there's a whole section of our new book that deals with lies and experimentation, and it chronologically goes through a number of these things. The Secretary of Energy at one point suggested that up to 500,000 Americans had been experimented on without their consent over a course of about 40 years. Even under MKUltra, and we have a number of FOIA documents from those earlier investigations of the U.S. Senate dealing with that whole area, and they do touch on electromagnetic systems within the context of that. Mm-hmm. In fact, it was one of the big issues that we made a point of in the European Parliament, that these new technologies really are the direction which militaries are headed. And as a consequence, we demonstrated one of these tools to show how audio signals, for instance, can be transferred. And when we did that, a section of the resolution that eventually came out of the European Parliament actually called for a ban on any form of weapon system that would be used for manipulation of human beings. So I think that was an incredibly important point. And you know, the interesting story about how we even got to the European Parliament was from the first radio program we did with you.
3: Right.
2: And someone had heard us and sent a copy of our book to Tom Spencer, who read it and had some of his people that have science background review it. And that's what triggered the Europeans' interest. But this whole classification of weapons falls under what they're calling weapons of political control. And this deals with surveillance technologies, technologies in the non-lethal classifications that affect human beings and human behavior. It covers a whole array of weapon systems, and they've produced a number of documents we quote liberally from them because the Europeans are a little bit ahead of the curve.
1: Give me an idea of a practical application. Weapons of political control. Now, how would that translate to a practical application?
2: Well, for instance, if you have the ability, and just to lay out a list of things, one of the things that is disclosed in that paper was the Echelon project, which I'm sure you're somewhat familiar with.
1: Yes.
2: And Echelon, for those that don't know, is a really a surveillance agreement between five countries that allows everyone to sort of spy on each other and theoretically get around their privacy laws within their own countries and provide intelligence to various organizations from just average people's electronic communication, whether phone, internet, it doesn't really matter. But
1: so in other words, the Russians, even though our own CIA, for example, cannot spy on us, the Russians have no such restriction, or do the Chinese, nor even the Japanese, or the Israelis, or anybody else.
2: Well, and to bring it at home, the agreement is between Canada, Great Britain, Australia, New Zealand, and the United States.
1: Well, so there you are, our friends, right?
2: Right. And
1: so they can do what our CIA can't, and they can share that information with us.
2: Absolutely. And what it has allowed and what is currently happening is virtually you can guarantee 100% communications are being monitored with the state of the technologies and the computing power that's available to these various organizations.
1: I had a CIA chief on the other day, Dr. Begich. Did you hear any of that?
2: No, I didn't.
1: Oh, too bad. He was the equivalent in the CIA of a two-star general. And I asked him flat out, if we, any agency, CIA, NSA, have the ability to monitor any and all conversations. And he said, well, you've got to imagine they do.
2: Yeah. And essentially, there's no person on the planet, if there's a will by someone in the intelligence community, you're totally transparent.
1: Yeah.
2: I mean, the idea of privacy, and we dedicate almost 80 pages to just that issue of privacy, because the manner in which it's being eroded is unbelievable. I mean, it's the big push for backdoors to encryption information is because the computing power isn't quite strong enough yet to break those encryption codes at a fast enough pace. But, I mean, there's things going on now, for instance, roving wiretaps, where they target a neighborhood and they say, we know certain criminal activities happening in this neighborhood, therefore we're looking for key phrases, and we're going to just monitor the whole neighborhood's conversations until we can key into the people that are probably committing those crimes. You know, it's just a gross invasion of personal privacy, and it goes a lot further than that. I mean, when you look at what's happening, for instance, in DNA printing within prison communities, that's the first step. But there's a lot of discussion, and we've seen it in some parts of the world, where whole communities' DNA is registered in some database. And from my perspective, the problems with that, at the same time that's going on, there's a lot of research being conducted to suggest that certain behaviors are genetically motivated.
1: Oh, yes. Oh, yes.
2: So now they have the DNA prints of everyone. Anyone who might, and I want to emphasize that, have the genetic makeup that is parallel to someone that committed your latest axe murder, they'll draw some correlation from that. There's suggestions, and there was almost a $400 million initiative during the Bush administration on a wide scale to start monitoring behavior to try and locate what they were calling genetic markers for criminal behavior. This whole line of approach and the amount of transparency that individuals are giving up, really unknowingly, I mean, we don't really realize how these things interconnect. We think, oh, if they want DNA and they're trying to, you know, catch a criminal, you know, I don't have anything to hide. But that's really the wrong answer. I mean, that's the first thing that everyone says. How much freedom do we exchange for security? And this is the crux of the issue that we're trying to raise in this work. And, you know, we have over 600 source documents cited. It is the most comprehensive material we've ever compiled to lay the evidence in front of the public, to engage the debate about what these technologies mean and how we should start to at least evaluate them on their merit and determine which ones are useful and which ones really violate the very essence of morality for most people's standards.
1: Well, actually violate everything that we thought America stood for.
2: And that's exactly right. I mean, we're talking about the foundations of personal liberties. I mean, when we were talking in the last segment about mind control technologies,
1: yes.
2: You know, when you think about that, I mean, how much more invasive can an organization get? I mean, if someone can come in and literally manipulate the mental processes of human beings, what does that do to the rules of evidence in courtrooms? What does that do to the reasonable doubt burdens of juries when this technology has become generally known that you can...
3: 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And now, Art Bell.

0: 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And now, Art Bell.
1: Something rather benign. They never talk about this, of course. So how can you get it sufficiently into the public light to cause the beginning of a public debate?
2: Well, I think there's a couple things. One is there is a certain amount in the public literature, and that's what we've drawn on. Academic studies that maybe are a little obscure and hard to find, but they're out there. Military documents, government records, media reports. And when you take that body of evidence and you look at it, it tells you clearly what's here now. And that demands then policy on how we deal with what's here now. And that's what we present. And I think when we look at how we dealt with the HARP issue, it was essentially the same way. In this case, the amount of evidence is so overwhelming. There's just no way that they can argue the reality of what's out there.
1: Well, I know, but for all we have done, and we have screeched and screamed and yelled and written letters, HARP is still there. HARP is still continuing to ratchet up toward what you described would occur ultimately with 100 billion watts. It's still headed that way.
2: Yeah, it is. And fortunately, I can say this, is that the project has been delayed. It is slower than they anticipated. They expected by now to have the full array up and running when they originally conceived this program. So in that sense, it has been slowed, but, it's...
1: Well, did we do that, or did shrinking dollars do that?
2: I think they got plenty of money, believe me. I mean, when we look at the continual funding on the program, it wasn't a case of running out of money. It was a case of public pressure, and when we look at what's come out since and how careful they have been and how directive they have been, and really how quiet they've been on being willing to open up and have an open discussion about this science. And the reason being is, when the evidence presented, they can't stand the light of day. And it's a matter of continuing to pursue it. At this point, what we had hoped would happen has happened on that project. We expected to get European efforts starting to move this direction, and that happened in 99 when that resolution finally passed. And when we look at what's still happening, I mean, within the United States in terms of this issue and how it connects, this work carries the debate further. I think it's going to push it onto the plate of politicians. These are the kinds of issues that people can get around and deal with in the broadest context, not just focusing on HARP, but focusing on this entire initiative.
1: Boy, that's a broad area right now. And how you get a debate going on that, I don't know. I have a friend who is very high up in non-lethal weapons technology. And when he's on, he talks about the lighter side of it, how you can disable a soldier that you would otherwise have to kill, this will be used efficiently and properly by law enforcement and by the U.S. military and so forth and so on, that it is a kinder, gentler technology.
2: That's what they say, but if you look at just what the Europeans call pepper gas, which is the gas used in most riot situations.
1: Yes.
2: In the United States, in 1 year, 113 people died from asphyxiation because they had lung disorders and were exposed to that agent. The tendency, and if you look at Northern Ireland as another example, where rubber bullets were used conflicts.
1: That's right.
2: And there were many deaths resulting from that, yet... If you look at Bosnia, where for 1 year peacekeeping forces with live ammunition never shot anyone, the fact is non-lethals are not non-lethal in all instances. Even things like sticky foam, put sticky foam on your face, and believe me, it's lethal. The fact is all non-lethal weapons have the possibility of lethality, and the reality is that's exactly what happened.
1: All right. Hold it right there. Dr. Nick Begich is my guest. We're talking about non-lethal weapons and technology that's being developed right now that may be affecting you. Would you know it if it were affecting you? No, you wouldn't. We'll be right back.
0: 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Tonight featuring a replay of Coast to Coast AM.

0: premier radio networks presents Art Bell, Somewhere in Time. 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
1: This night, Dr. Nick Begich is here, and the book is Earth Rising, the Revolution Toward a Thousand Years of Peace. And that's a little misleading in some ways when you consider some of the chapters in the book. For example, the tip of the iceberg, the mind has no firewall, Earth War, Star Trek and Star Wars, disturbing advances, the revolution begins, whatever happened to Star Wars heart, what are the risks, fly-by-wire, liquid mirrors, wireless technology, or wireless energy, totally open project, question mark, super darn, whatever that is, the AVM unraveling, Russia and China scream, power for lasers, particle beams, the big lasers, high-power microwave, blinding lasers, electromagnetic pulse guns, and it just goes on and on, from cloning pigs and humans to EMF effects, the title of the book sounds so hopeful, A Thousand Years of Peace, but the chapters look like a thousand years of misery. I mean, I only read you about a tenth of what's in here. Scientific research into the biological and health effects of electromagnetic fields, gene crime, the DNA switch, the pulse of life, the weapons revolution, cloning from pigs to humans, non-lethal and non-destructive, question mark, what to do with the peace dividend, the future of war, hiding behind the curtain, special operations forces in 2025, voice recognition, fingerprints, face prints, eye scans. It goes on and on and on. It's all in this book. And, you know, when you read the title of the book, Dr. Earth Rising, the Revolution Toward a Thousand Years of Peace, it looks like it belongs on the New Age bookshelf, you know. Aquarius is here and all that. But, man, the book itself.
2: You know, the title is really where we think it can go. I mean, in terms of when you're trying to wake people up, sometimes it's a rude awakening, and I guess this is. But, you know, it is time to wake up to these issues, and we've taken, you know, time. I mean, when we started, we had 80 boxes of archived material that we reduced to 12 in order to pick out 650 sources that we felt would really demonstrate these issues in a clear way. And by doing that, it gives people what they basically need to know to carry a decent debate. Any of these issues can be researched further by just looking at those footnotes and pulling them from the library. But where it takes it is the important thing. And the last portion of this book is really oriented towards solutions. And the one thing I regret when we started the Heart Project is that I didn't have as optimistic of a view as I probably should have had. In fact, I didn't believe we would get as far with that issue as we did, but I felt like we needed to at least make the effort. And, you know, at this point, you know, I feel like just how much was accomplished in that short span of time, and what did we expect? First, we expected to make people aware of the issue, and we certainly did that.
1: Yes.
2: Secondly, we wanted to get third-party review of our material and independent confirmation, and we got that from a group in Belgium called GRIP, which specializes in weapons technologies and a number of others. The third thing and the last thing was that we got political action that would eventually result in proper analysis and review. And what has happened, and eventually a treaty. And what has happened in that regard is in the last month of last year, just a month ago, the European Parliament issued a request for proposals for a major comprehensive study on electromagnetic field effects, dealing with everything from microwave ovens and cell phones all the way to weapons technologies. And that report is going to be developed over the next year. At the same time, the Greens, the Social Democrats, and conservative members of the European Parliament have begun to look at these issues and are beginning to cooperate on these issues in terms of pushing forward a treaty agenda. And that's, you know, that kind of coalition in Europe would be like the Republicans and Democrats agreeing to do something in the United States. So it has very good potential, and I think that with effort on the part of individuals, because that's what happened with this story, is a lot of people took it upon themselves to talk to their congressional delegations, talk to the people that were around them, and that made the issue. I mean, that made this an issue and allowed it to go as far as it went. In this work, which we consider the most comprehensive compilation of materials we've ever assembled, we think it gives people even a better tool to work with.
1: But, boy, you're talking about, I mean, most of what you've got in here, to call it a brave new world would not be to do it justice at all. I mean, if even half of all this came to pass, we would be living in a world that you and I can't even imagine, one that wouldn't resemble. But maybe we're already there, for all I know, to a large degree. We're already there. I don't know. But the world would be so different, Doctor. Who would want to live in a world like this?
2: And that's the point. And I think that's the point that needs to be made as these technologies are advancing. And what's happening in technology generally, which a lot of people know but never really think much about, but from the invention of the wheel to where we are today in technology, that amount of knowledge is going to double in the next 9 to 10 months. and that rate of change makes it almost impossible for people just to keep up. And what we've tried to do is take an area of that we think has been neglected in terms of media, take that information and condense it in a way that can be useful. And I think there's more of that. I mean, you see it in a number of other areas where people are consolidating material so it's useful. And I think that's the challenge of the information age, is to get information out to engage the information democracy, because quite frankly, these are the kinds of issues that we need to be brought down into plain language so we can have the discussion as individuals and push it onto the plates of politicians.
1: Well, which one wins, though? Which one wins? In other words, with these technologies, a few people could control billions of people one way or the other through the acquisition of information or through some sort of direct control, which is discussed in your book. So it's going to be a race, a race between trying to get this into the public domain to be debated and those who would be the controllers.
2: Exactly right. In fact, we do in one of the closing chapters, we analyze Zbigniew Brzezinski's writings from the early 70s, and we also analyzed Huxley's ideas in the last essay he wrote, of a major essay he wrote, which was 4 years before his death, called Brave New World Revisited, which was looking at the technologies on a factual basis rather than the fiction novel. And what he said was, from the time he wrote the fiction novel in the 30s to what had happened by 1958, it was 40 years ahead of what he predicted. And what we saw in Brzezinski's writings in the early 70s were suggestions about these very technologies that we've been discussing, the idea of controlling the environment and controlling the emotions of human beings, was discussed in one of Brzezinski's books called Between Two Ages. And it was written, I think it was 73 or 71. But in any case, what he suggested in that work was that if you could ever figure out how to electronically stroke the ionosphere in just the right way, you could return a signal to the Earth that would change the behavior of human beings over a large geographic area. Again, that's the stuff of HARP. That's the stuff of a lot of technology. And the fact is that the science has caught up. We're now there where this discussion has no choice but to take place. In Europe, it's starting. In the U.S., it needs to begin.
1: Yeah, let's try this one on for size. On the dark side of things, if you had such a technology, and let's say that you could emit a signal that would come back to Earth and strike a wide geographic area and cause people who were normally not violent to be irritable first, and then finally, if kept up, to be driven to violence or anarchy, if you will.
2: That technology exists.
1: Yeah, I know. That's why I'm saying, if you were one of these conspiracy-minded folks who said to themselves, I believe there's a cabal out there that would like to control things, that wants a lot more control, that wants to change the nature of our country and others so that there is a universal control, then you would produce a crisis in order to implement the kind of control or bring on the kind of control that you desired.
2: Well, you know, it's interesting because that idea shows up in a couple places. One is a Council of Foreign Relations document with using new technologies for affecting covertly countries to the point of destabilizing them, as
3: yeah.
2: an example.
3: Yeah.
2: And the other is Zbigniew Brzezinski, who later became National Security Advisor to Carter. And what he was essentially saying in his text, Between Two Ages, and he said it plainly, he said it didn't matter who was in control, liberal or conservative. When these technologies were available, the temptation to use them to further political ends would be greater than their good sense to restrain.
3: Yep.
2: And that's the concern of the European Parliament. When they talk about weapons of political control, that is what they're talking about. They're talking about the comprehensive use of these various technologies for manipulating outcomes in a way that eliminates debate, that contains debate. And there's one military document that we cite that actually says that by using these kinds of weapon systems, there's no good footage for CNN. And essentially, there's nothing to report because there's not the carnage that you get in standard warfare. One of the other things that comes up in the military document that is extremely alarming to us is the idea that more and more warfare is controlled at the end of a computer terminal. In other words, the person never engages in the direct combat. As these more sophisticated weapons that you don't even perceive as you're being affected by them are developed, you've got console warriors that never identify with what war is, so they try and avoid it in the future. I mean, that's the legacy of each war has been the returning veterans say, hey, we got to do whatever we can to not let this happen again, to not send our sons and daughters into that environment again.
3: Right.
2: But here we have a technology where we can insulate, and the value of peace is somehow diminished by dehumanizing it, by making it a video game. And I think that's, again, a drift of the technology that demands the ethical considerations, the moral considerations of what this is all about. Toward 1,000 years of peace, I think, is a goal that anyone and everyone on the planet shares. Getting there, it's going to be, I'm sure, all of the things that everyone predicts in terms of turmoil, because people don't give up power easily. And in this United States, the thing that will turn the tide is as the public gains knowledge of how much technology and information has been used to manipulate them, to subvert their rights, that's where you're going to see the change within our country, the same kind of changes that we saw all through Western Europe as governments were changed out in the last decade, and Eastern Europe in this last decade
3: yeah,
2: as well.
3: But everybody's working on this, who's anybody. And so if we're not, then we're derelict. China's, you know, they're working on it. The Russians, you know, they are. If the Iranians could be, they would be, and they might be.
2: They may very well be. And the fact is, electromagnetic weapon systems are probably one of the only kinds of systems that you could have a verifiable monitoring policy on, because every electromagnetic field generates a unique signal that can be detected by any one of the sophisticated countries with satellite-based technologies.
3: Yeah, but we can't even stop the proliferation of atomic weapons right now.
2: I agree with that. I don't think we're going to stop the proliferation of them. I think that it's important for us to know what these things are, to have the discussion, to develop the necessary defenses. I have no disagreement with any of that. The things that
3: but what are the... Just let's imagine an electromagnetic weapon that could... produce a state of anarchy, could suddenly sweep over people and they wouldn't even know it. They'd just be angry. They'd want to kill. They'd be Mad Max scenario that would produce that kind of scenario in states or even across the United States. If that was in the hands of somebody else, they would use it. And I'm curious, Doctor, what would be a defense against that?
2: For individuals, I don't think there is any. I mean, if a government were to... Because the carriers you use are any number of carriers. So
3: yes.
2: You would have to be able, you know, to monitor, you know, a lot of things. It's not just a simple zero in on this carrier and zero in on this frequency.
3: Right.
2: So you've got a lot of different delivery systems. So I don't think it can be effectively guarded against by an individual. On the other hand... Again, it depends upon the policy of government and what those government policies are. I mean, think about it from the standpoint of one of our allies. Okay, we have allies. We have a history of spying on our allies and using our CIA to do it, doing a lot of things that make our allies a little insecure.
3: As they do with us, by the way.
2: Absolutely. And the fact is, when you look at competing entities, I mean, do foreign governments want to see that technology used against their citizens? The answer to that is no. You know, when it comes to the other guy, the answer is absolutely not. But that's what's going to create the discussion for what is, and then that's going to decide on what policy guidelines those things
3: are. So what are we going to end up with, some sort of mutual assured Mad Max scenario?
2: Well, I think we're, you know, I think the technologies are going to evolve. There's no question about it. They're going to be developed, and the concerns that are being expressed by the Department of Defense of the United States is that as the understanding of the mechanisms by which these things work, there's nothing so sophisticated here. It's things that can be constructed off the shelf, and that's a big concern. I mean, the concern of, for instance, a small portable EMP weapon driving down Wall Street, knocking out computer databases, would be highly disruptive to the entire global economy.
3: Sure would.
2: That technology is possible. That technology exists. I mean, even the control of, you know, in terms of distribution, manufacturing, I mean, when things come through customs, people even know what they're looking at in half the instances. There's a lot of reasons why we have to discuss what's out there, and there's a lot of reasons why we should evolve policy on how and when, if ever, some of these technologies are going to be deployed, and that requires some discussion. The idea that you have the ability to manipulate environments and having unforeseen consequences perhaps on other parts of the planet, making an adversary out of an ally overnight, all of those possibilities are before us. What we do with the technology.
3: Okay, Doctor, I think most of us know that you can detonate a nuclear weapon high up in the atmosphere and take out perhaps a great part of North America's transistors. In other words, goodbye computers, goodbye everything that is solid state, just it's gone.
2: Right.
3: Now, are you saying that, for example, a weapon has been developed, in your view, that could do that without the detonation of a nuclear device?
2: Absolutely. In fact, it is cited within the documents on HAARP, and it's also cited on smaller scale weaponry down to the size weapons that are used for disabling an automobile, for policing use, for instance. In fact, we have a Department of Justice article on that very device and the patent that goes along with it. You know, all of this is from a small scale to a large scale. The principles apply. It's a matter of how big is your target, what is your delivery system, how much power do you have, can you pulse that energy in a compact way where you don't require some huge source of energy, you just need to be able to release it in a very, very short span of time. And that's essentially what's been developed. There was, even at Philips' lab, which was responsible for the development of the HAARP technology, they demonstrate a pulse weapon that's just basically a huge bank of capacitors that store energy, then suddenly discharge it
3: in
2: one big burst.
3: Right. Yes. Oh, I can certainly imagine that. I can certainly imagine that. Well, I'm not exactly sure where this leaves us. It seems to me it leaves us reasonably defenseless. In other words, right now, as you said, how about at the government level? In other words, if an energy device like that was unleashed on us, would we have a way? I mean, we can't even stop ballistic missiles. Can we stop something coming at the speed of light? I don't see how.
2: This is the whole nature of all of this. I mean, it forces, you know, at least in terms of, you know, what are the real threats and what are the real concerns. And when you look, I mean, the coming storm, I mean, that is emerging as we speak in some part of the planet. The fact of the matter is these things are upon us. The technology is here. The discussion has to take place. What comes of it depends upon a lot of independent factors, but I can guarantee you, if no one does anything, we will see that brave new world appear in our lifetimes, and it's not going to be a pleasant place to be.
3: All right. Hold on right there, Doctor. We'll open up the phone lines when we get back. I'm Art Bell. Dr. Nick Begich is here. Earth Rising, the Revolution Toward 1,000 Years of Peace.
4: Keep saying you've got something for me.
3: But we never use psychological warfare.
4: You call love, but confess.
3: Certainly not against our own people, right?
4: You've been a messin' where you shouldn't have been a messin'. And now someone else is getting all your best.
3: Been angry lately, have you?

0: all over you.
1: Good morning. We'll be right back. 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
1: Good morning. This song really does say it, doesn't it?

thing about it is, it may not take that long. This song really reaches into the future. Way out there, to 10,000 years. Begins in 2525. Actually, a lot of what he prognosticated for that in later years is here now. And that's what we're talking about.

0: Good morning, everybody. Dr. Nick Begich. Well, all right. Back now to Alaska and Dr. Nick Begich. Doctor, welcome back.
1: Thanks.
0: Your book, Earth Rising, The Revolution Toward a Thousand Years of Peace, is available, I take it, Amazon.com and the normal...
1: Actually, Amazon doesn't have it up yet.
0: They don't have
1: it. Literally have just got it out. You've got one of the very first copies you released. So.
0: Do I? Really? All right.
1: Yeah, we do have it available. I can give a toll-free if that's all right.
0: It's all right.
1: All right. It's 888-690-1277, and the book is $21.
0: $21, huh?
1: And that
0: includes priority shipping. There's so much in this book, Doctor. We could do 100 shows on what's in this book.
1: What we really wanted to do, too, is give a good overview, but still pack it pretty full. So it's pretty dense in terms of the amount of material. But I think it's real manageable in terms of how the story builds, because we try and explain each technology that you need to understand in order to get to the next one. So it's ordered in that kind of a way. And it really builds the knowledge of average people in terms of these areas.
0: All right. A lot of people have a lot of questions for you, so let's go explore. First-time caller line, you're on the air with Dr. Begich. Good morning.
2: Am I on the line?
0: Yes, you're on the line. You're going to have to speak up good and loud. Where are you?
2: In Los Angeles, Ricardo here.
0: Yes.
2: Question about the storms in Chiapas and Central America and whether there's a way to know whether HAARP project or the American military has amplified those storms and the possibility of the governments benefiting from that.
0: All right. Let's do that. Let's ask. The weather has been crazy, Doctor?
1: It's plausible. You know, the other thing to consider is HAARP, you know, when people think of HAARP, they always think of just Alaska, but there's other facilities that have been retrofitted over the years. One of those is Arecibo, Puerto Rico, which is a little closer to the area that this caller is concerned with. And you know, we've not followed that as closely as perhaps we could have. But it's, you know, it's plausible that other systems and other things are contributing to this. And the difficulty now is sort of sorting it out, because we know the natural cycle is on the upswing where these kinds of anomalies normally occur, but we also know on the backdrop of that are these new technologies. So in order to make those kinds of suppositions, I guess, is what they are now, but in order to make them factual, you'd really have to know what facilities were operating where, and you'd need to be able to correlate that material. And there's no independent monitoring like that going on, but that's one of the things that we've asked Europeans to consider undertaking in terms of following what's happening with this technology.
0: All right. Well, here's something I've been thinking about. We know, for example, recently that since the, quote, Cold War, end quote, because I don't think it's really over, but since it's over, the U.S. military has reported that our submarines have measured a change in the thickness of the ice at the Arctic over the last two decades of 40%. Now, they just got around to telling us about this recently, because before that it was a secret, you know, military secret. Now, we have 40% less ice, and it's going rapidly. That's serious, Doctor.
1: It is. In fact, it actually goes back a lot of years. It's not just over the last two decades, because if you look here in Alaska, for instance, at the early pioneers and where they were prospecting at the turn of the century and the glaciers that they traversed and the measurements that were taken, some of these glaciers have dropped by 1,000 feet in thickness. I mean,
0: yep.
1: There has been a warming trend since at least the 1890s in Alaska, based on that. And it's accelerated in recent years. There's no question
0: That's
1: about that.
0: Right. So let us for a second just think of a scenario. Let's say that they're well aware of what's going on, that there is a change occurring, and they're trying to do something about it. Now, I realize that ascribes awfully good motives to whoever is using this technology, but it could be, couldn't it?
1: You know, I if it is, I really think it's...